0: got to you.
1: I scared you. I'm sorry.
2: Yeah.
1: No, no. Nobody got to me, and I'll tell you every detail that I know.
2: Okay.
1: Situation. Two ladies are, they've gotten together for the first time in a number of years. And it's up in British, way up in British Columbia. And they decide they'll go sky watching about midnight, around midnight one night. And the, one of them says, you know, that's, it's kind of funny. They used to do a lot of stargazing up there because, of course, it's like it is out where you are. It's wonderful sky.
2: So they were not looking for aliens.
1: They weren't even thinking about it.
2: They were just going out. Yes, we have beautiful skies here, and, of course, in British Columbia as well. When it's clear, it's awesome.
1: Yeah, and so they're going to go out and take a look at the sky.
2: Okay.
1: And they're out there looking at the sky, and they suddenly notice something. Three stars in a triangular formation seem to be moving. Now, the second I heard the Brian Vicky tell me this, I knew who it was and what would soon happen to these ladies. See, I could have told him the story he was about to tell me from all the years of being fed information by other folks who've had this happen to them. And the ladies were very amazed by this sight of these stars. And they were out of the car. They got out of the car to look more closely. And they were out of the car, and the driver immediately turned a flashlight on to scan the roadside because, you know, this is way up in British Columbia.
2: Right.
1: You don't get out of a car at night without being sure there are no bears or anything around because it's a much wilder part of the world than down south of here in the most parts of the United States. And she was appalled to see these bright, fluorescent green slanted eyes in the brush just a few feet away.
2: Oh.
1: And, yeah, and they didn't look like any animal she'd ever seen before. She didn't know what in the world they were, and they were not far away. They were quite close. And they both saw them, and they immediately she said, "My God, we've got to get back in the car. Get back in the car." And they couldn't move right. They struggled. They worked. They got back in the car, and they drove home. And when they got home, they discovered that they had made a note. She had happened to notice the time as they were getting out of the car. It was like 12:10, and it was like 30 or 40 minutes had passed without any explanation whatsoever. As to what happened during that time.
2: Huh.
1: They had, on the way home, this immense light over the car.
2: Mm-hmm.
1: They got home, and they had a very difficult, troubled sleep that night.
2: They had been abducted.
1: They had been abducted. Yeah. And here's what happened the next morning. The friend comes in and says, "I'm in a lot of pain." And she had something that looked to them like a burn above her coccyx, a significant burn. And there was no explanation whatsoever in their lives for this.
2: Mm-hmm.
1: She went to the doctor, and the doctor said, "It's a very strange burn. It looks like to me like you would get as a radiation burn. It would not heal. It would not heal. It finally healed up to a degree. Then it started in again, then it finally, and did completely heal by the end of September."
2: Meanwhile, I mean, how did they report this? I mean, when something like this happens.
1: Well, they had, Brian Vicky is up there, and they reported it, I believe, directly to him. Because he's in the newspapers up there as the person to call if you have a UFO experience.
2: Right.
1: And so he gets this report, and what he then knows is that there were people in the area who also, at the same time that these women were having this experience, saw these UFOs in the area, in the same location.
2: More witnesses for the same incident.
1: It becomes the best witnessed abduction case with physical traces left with on the people who had this happen to them.
2: And when did this happen?
1: In July.
2: In July.
1: In late July, yeah.
2: Late July.
1: And It is a, I think in, I'm trying to think if, I'm going to look on my site and see if the interview with her is still available.
2: Well.
1: But anyway.
2: Did she undergo hypnosis?
1: No.
2: No, huh?
1: No, they don't have any memories, and I don't know that there's any plan for them to undergo hypnosis. They may. No, it's only available for site subscribers at this point. The Dreamland stays up for 4 weeks, and then it becomes available for subscribers, I think.
2: Well, why aren't you a subscriber?
1: To Dreamland? To my radio? To my website?
2: Yes.
1: Well, if you want to, please do. I mean, I can't think.
2: No, I meant you.
1: I am.
2: You are, but you can't get in there right now.
1: Well, I could, but I don't need to. I already know what the interview says.
2: All right.
1: Anyway, this is a very, very strong case because it's indistinguishable from a real event because it was a real event.
2: Because it was a real event,
1: yes. Of course it was.
2: All right. Well, since you are yourself an abductee.
1: Now, what happened in my case is, let me tell you.
2: Yes, please.
1: Right after I had my abduction, it was in March. The abduction occurred in December, in late December. In March, I went to the doctor a number of times. I'd gone to quite a few doctors by that point, but I ended up in the hands of Dr. Donald Klein.
2: Mm-hmm.
1: He was the chief, I believe, of the New York State Department of Psychiatry and a specialist in forensic hypnosis.
2: Okay.
1: And he hypnotized me twice. And those hypnosis sessions, the second one was the transcription was in my book, Communion. And this was the source of all of what for me was very embarrassing mirth and jokes. I mean, you know, every conceivable, even on The Simpsons, I believe, there were these rectal probe jokes and stuff.
2: Yeah, and it all came from that.
1: It all came from that. Now,
2: I know you also had a pretty rough time, wasn't it, with Larry King?
1: Yeah, he laughed in my face.
2: He laughed at you. Yeah,
1: because
2: right.
1: I was always fascinated by this, because I thought to myself, why? What would these super politically correct people all far left politically correct types, think? They would never dare to laugh at a woman who's a rape victim.
2: Of course not.
1: But a man comes who's a rape victim, and they can reveal their real inner hardness. And
2: that, yeah, that says, well, it says something about our society.
1: Yeah, it does. And these testosterone-soaked, uneasy guys, very uneasy with their own sexuality.
2: Yeah.
1: So anyway, that's that. And I think I never listened to that again. In fact, I did listen to it once, and that was to erase from the tapes that I had, except for the master tape, all traces of that part of it, because I found the whole thing so embarrassing. I was going on literally show after show after show, even recently, about a year ago, on Politically Incorrect, and all they did was joke, tell rectal probe jokes.
2: Yeah, you've got to remember, folks, this was all revealed during hypnosis sessions.
1: Yeah.
2: That's how it all
1: happened.
2: Came out. So he took the dangerous road of telling the truth about what happened.
1: And paid the price.
2: And
1: all of these years, I was always saying it could have been part of in my mind. You have to keep an open mind. You don't know for sure. Then, interestingly enough, I lost. I thought to myself, I would like to put the two hypnosis tapes up on my website for my subscribers.
2: By the way, South Park even did it.
1: In South Park, yeah. Right. It's so many places you just can't count them. So I couldn't find the original of the second hypnosis tape. And I just couldn't find it and couldn't find it and couldn't find it. I looked everywhere for it. And I was very sad because I thought, well, I can't ever. You know, I've lost everything. I've lost this thing, and I should never have erased those others.
2: Sure.
1: One morning, I opened my bedside table, which I open every day, and there it was, lying in the drawer.
2: Plain sight?
1: Plain sight.
2: Uh-huh.
1: I've been opening that drawer every day for years, and it wasn't ever there before. Never. There it was, and with it was a tape I had, I believe, thrown out. That I had, I used to listen to audio tapes of music that at night, you know, to go to sleep.
2: Sure.
1: And this was the tape I had listened to that night before the abduction. And I tried listening to it again, and it was like a nightmare. It was, you know, a lot of old, sort of quiet late-night songs. And I thought, I'll never listen to any of these songs again. I threw it out. And there it was, lying beside the hypnosis tape in my drawer.
2: Huh. Any thoughts on how that happened?
1: I have no idea, Art. I can't even begin to explain it. I can't even begin to explain it. I'll tell you another incident in a few minutes, though, that's connected in a way. Anyway, I listened to the second hypnosis tape, and you talk about synchronicities. At the same time this happened, I got an email from somebody, just a listener, a reader of my website, maybe, who said to me that he thought he knew what had happened to me that night. And he talked about a certain type of device which is used for people who are sexually dysfunctional, this pre-Viagra thing, I guess.
2: Yes.
1: Which is inserted into the rectum, and a electric current is sent up into the muscles around the prostate, and it causes an erection and ejaculation.
2: Uh-huh.
1: Now, listening to this audio tape for the first time since early 1987, I was appalled to realize what it describes.
2: Well, it's genetic.
1: Here is this man, but listen to this. This man, me, talking, he's saying this thing is being put into me, and, oh, I have an erection. Where did that come from?
2: That's on the tape?
1: That's all on the tape.
2: Oh.
1: Seeing this, realizing it, having no reason to expect it, because I, you know, in my life, an erection is always associated with sexual excitement. It's not automatic.
2: Right.
1: And it was that night. Now, until a month ago when I got this letter from this guy, I had no idea that this type of process, that a device could be inserted into a human being's body, an electrical current turned on, and it would cause an erection and an ejaculation. But that is what is described on that tape from 1985, and I think that could only be true if it was a real event. It cannot be that I made that up.
2: No, you couldn't have dreamed that one up.
1: You couldn't have. So it had to have physically happened. They took semen, and they take eggs, and they take semen. They do this routinely. I have got thousands of letters about this from people all over the world. Bud Hopkins and David Jacobs have been studying this for years. John Mack, this is what happens. It happened to me. This is real. It is not in our heads. It is not some kind of temporal lobe epilepsy. It is not an imaginal experience or imaginary.
2: Oh, yes.
1: It is certainly no lie. It is real. And that's where I am right now.
2: Were you, when you heard this, were you surprised? I mean, I obviously,
1: when I put this all together?
2: Yeah, at some point in the past, you had heard these tapes previously, years ago.
1: Years ago, but I didn't know anything about this thing, this device at all. I didn't know if such a thing could exist. And yet it does exist. And it's a device that is used, it's used in animal husbandry and in cases where people have, in fertility clinics.
2: Then there are some potential Whitleys somewhere, here or there.
1: Art, that has haunted me since I realized this. It has haunted me. Yes, there are, potentially. And where are they? Where are they? What kind of lives did they live? Or are they living?
2: Well, as you're well aware, in abduction research, there are a number of cases, Whitley, where women have been introduced to the children that were the result of abductions after those children were actually born. I don't know of any men who have been given that opportunity, but one never knows.
1: I do. There was a fellow named Jesse Long who had that.
2: Oh, really?
1: Yeah. And if you go on the Internet and look up the word electro-ejaculation,
2: you'll get returns.
1: You'll get returns. Center for Male Reproduction.
2: And that's in the abduction hypnosis tape that you wow.
1: An exact description of that process is in that tape made all those years ago by a man who had no idea what it was.
2: Remarkable. Whitley, stay right there. We're at the top of the hour. Take a break. That's a lot to talk about. You know, it's a lot to come on the radio and talk about. That's a very brave thing to do. But in search of the real facts and what's really going on, I certainly applaud Whitley for bringing that forward. From the high desert, I'm Art Bell, and this is Coast.

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1: Sometimes I'm not bad at multitasking, and during the last break, I took a picture, a digital picture of Ramona with our wild little actually, he's not wild. He's as domestic as they come, Yeti. He's quite a character, this cat of ours, Yeti. I took a picture of Ramona and Yeti, and it's kind of cute. And so I processed it, and I sent it up to the web, and that's where it is right now on my webcam. Sax is really nice, isn't it? Anyway, it's kind of a cute picture on my webcam right now. Tonight's program is with Whitley Strieber, and you're hearing things from Whitley you've never heard before. You've definitely never heard before about his abduction. We'll get back to Whitley in a moment.

0: you know, Whitley, there's some things that I'm wondering. For example, when you get to hear, suddenly you get to hear a tape like that that's been gone for so many years. I wonder, does it jog parts of your brain? Does that whole experience come back in little flashes and pieces and parts? And does something like that help, or what?
1: Art, it has been vivid in my mind since the day it happened. It's still, you know, right after it happened, the morning after it happened, I was extremely confused and disturbed and beat up.
0: Yeah.
1: Beat up. There were physical effects. I could barely sit down. I had a big mark on the side of my head. I was achy. I really had been through the ringer.
0: Yeah, you were in shock, actually.
1: And I was in shock, and I knew something had gone wrong during the night. And it was a terribly eerie feeling, because it wasn't like I'd fallen out of bed or anything. It was really a sense of there having been people around or something dreadfully wrong. I was terribly scared. I'd been scared all fall, because this had been happening all fall. It had happened 3 or 4 times, apparently, during the course of the fall. And I was so, so scared. My marriage was breaking up, because I had thought I was going psychotic. And I was really, really going through the ringer.
0: Yeah, I know you've been through some rough times.
1: Rough? Yeah. Rough times. Yeah. And the memory of it, mainly of that face that's on the cover of Communion, is still just incredibly vivid in my mind. And it has never changed. Hearing my voice talking on the tape after all of these years,
0: yeah,
1: I thought I was more distant from it. It was like a little bit like listening to another person. I thought, that poor jerk.
0: Yeah.
1: What happened to him? You know, and yet it was me. But, you know, I have to tell you that given that this is happening, and, you know, we are dancing around like crazy, people will write me emails saying, oh, it was the military, or it was this, or it was that, or it was the other thing. Anything except it was aliens who are more in control of the situation than we are or will ever be, and they are here, and they are doing things to us, and they are hiding. You don't hide if you want to do something to somebody that they're going to like.
0: Yeah.
1: You don't hide.
0: I've been almost a follower of David Jacobs and what he thinks about them. For a long time now, everybody thinks warm and fuzzy. I don't know what their motives are, and I don't know what they're all about, but what they're doing doesn't seem very friendly at all. And that's what an awful lot of people think, Whitley. It's joy time, welcome down, get on top of the building, flashlights, come on down, fix everything for us. I don't know, Whitley. I'm not in that group.
1: Well, I have thought to myself, what might they be doing?
0: Yeah.
1: And the real truth is, it may be a question that's unanswerable to us. Unanswerable because they may be so far in advance of us that what they're doing is incomprehensible. But I will tell you two things I know they're doing. They are raping and they are stealing.
0: Mm-hmm.
1: Those are two things they are definitely doing. I made something wonderful out of my close encounter experience. But what I made out of it was mine. It was mine. I really, after that, went into, last night on Ghost to Ghost, you were speculating as to whether or not there's a soul. I have lived, I have walked in that world, and there is. Believe me. I've done things that no one, I don't think, has ever really reported doing before. I had a relationship with someone from that level of reality, a ghost, if you will, that was very organized and coherent and lasted for months. And it wouldn't have happened if it hadn't been for the close encounter experience, because the close encounter experience shattered my reality. It broke, cracked my cosmic egg, and I was able to see out into a bigger world in which we live. We are living in a little corner of a great, big, incredible world, and it gave me that. The experience gave me that, and if I have to say thank you to them for that, fine. But I would also appreciate it if they had asked me for what they took from my body.
0: Yeah.
1: And I say that on behalf not only of me, but all of the other abductees. And where are those children?
0: My guest tomorrow night, just sliding back a little bit to the soul thing, tomorrow night John Lear is here.
1: Yeah.
0: John Lear hasn't been interviewed in many years, Willie. One of the things that he told me that so profoundly affected me maybe 10 years ago when he said it was that this is all about our souls. He said that. He said, we are nothing but vessels that carry our soul, and the whole thing is about our souls. And I've never forgotten that. I'll try to get him to explain it tomorrow night. But, yes, I lean heavily toward the fact that we have them and there is more, but that these are some prized commodities, these souls of ours.
1: I wonder what it would take to cross the universe or to come as far as they have come. And why, when you came, well, of course, if we went to another planet, the first thing we would want would be genetic material. We would want their DNA. We would want their sexual issue.
0: Yes.
1: We might even want to create versions and copies of them in laboratory settings of our own to study them.
0: Oh, well, that may be. I you know, that's as good a stab at it as any. And, of course, many other people feel that they have some sort of genetic problem that they're trying to solve through us. I don't know, you can throw an awful lot of theories at what's happening or what, you know, things that might fit with what they're doing, but it all seems genetic and reproductive in
1: it very much. It's very intimate and very reproductive oriented. I have to tell you, by the way, that they didn't seem to have any genetic problems to me. They were very vital and alive. They weren't or anything.
0: Well, you can leap to all kinds of conclusions that, for example, they know so much about genetics that they are our commodities, these souls of ours.
1: I wonder what it would take to cross the universe or to come as far as they have come. And why, when you came, well, of course, if we went to another planet, the first thing we would want would be genetic material. We would want their DNA. We would want their sexual issue.
0: Yes.
1: We might even want to create versions and copies of them in laboratory settings of our own to study them.
0: Oh, well, that may be. I you know, that's as good a stab at it as any. And, of course, many other people feel that they have some sort of genetic problem that they're trying to solve through us. I don't know, you can throw an awful lot of theories at what's happening or what, you know, things that might fit with what they're doing, but it all seems genetic and reproductive in
1: it very much. It's very intimate and very reproductive oriented. I have to tell you, by the way, that they didn't seem to have any genetic problems to me. They were very vital and alive. They weren't sick or anything.
0: Well, you can leap to all

0: people feel that they have some sort of genetic problem that they're trying to solve through us. I don't know, you can throw an awful lot of theories at what's happening or what, you know, things that might fit with what they're doing, but it all seems genetic and reproductive in
1: it very much. It's very intimate and very reproductive oriented. I have to tell you, by the way, that they didn't seem to have any genetic problems to me. They were very vital and alive. They weren't sick or anything.
0: Well, you can leap to all kinds of conclusions that, for example, they know so much about genetics that they are our creators, that they could have created with us, and they're simply back observing and continuing the experiment. I don't know. The mind wobbles.
1: Yeah.
0: Possibilities.
1: And, you know, we talk about the dark side of it, and I'll tell you another experience. And this happened not very long. It happened about a year after the close encounter. I've written about it. I think I wrote about it in my second book, Transformation, probably. I woke up just at the crack of dawn, early on a cold winter's morning, with an awareness that I needed to go down to the place where I had been meditating at night. I can't believe it. I mean, that I actually, after this happened to me, I kept going out into the woods in the night. I was so, you know what I was like? I was like a mouse fascinated by a snake. I couldn't stay away from it.
0: Were you searching for another experience? In other words, were you...
1: I'm not sure what I was searching for. I was desperate to do something that would help me contain the fear on one level. On the other level, I worried that I might have been leaving my family unguarded, that I might have been drawn out into the woods just to get me away from my family.
0: Mm-hmm.
1: And I don't know, but they were never hurt, so I'm not sure.
0: But you were compelled, apparently, to be doing what you were doing.
1: So, yeah. So anyway, this particular morning, I knew they were there. I was well aware of it. I could feel it. And the most incredible thing then happened. I grabbed my robe, threw it on, threw my slippers on, my big, heavy winter slippers,
0: mm-hmm.
1: and went out into the snow. Went up a little rise, and then there was a path down through some thin woods, and beyond those woods there was a meadow. I could hear something in the meadow and see it. I could see an object in the meadow, a dark gray object, and there were figures standing in front of it, very dark figures. I could see them through the trees. There was no question at all. It was certainly light enough to see. It was the pre-dawn. And then I heard this voice. And it sounded like it was inside my head, but it sounded very clear. It was not like a thought. It was like more like if you were listening to earphones and, you know, you had both earphones on and it was stereo and it
0: yes.
1: makes it sound like it's in your head.
0: Yes.
1: This voice says, when I stopped, I hesitated, and this voice says, come on, come on. And, you know, I was not going to go another step closer after hearing that voice. It was a tough voice. And I thought to myself, if I go down to where that voice is,
0: uh-huh.
1: I'm not coming back. And I got a family to keep. I can't do that. And I turned around, and I went back to the house. And when I put my hand on the doorknob to open the door and go in the house, there were three cries from down in those woods that haunt me to this day. They were the most beautiful, most complex, richest sounds I have ever heard in my life. I have never heard an opera singer. I have never heard sounds like that ever since. They were incredible sounds.
0: No.
1: Oh! Three cries like that. Oh! Oh! Unbelievably rich. I went in the house. I stood there for a minute and went back up to bed, got in the bed, and suddenly there was the feeling of a presence in the room. And the damnedest thing

0: thing. I suddenly felt like there was somebody right there. It scared the living daylights out of me. And then I had a flashback to my babyhood, so vivid it was like I was reliving my babyhood with the mind of an adult inside a baby's body, and I relived the moment when I first walked on 2 feet. It was stunning. Unbelievable. Arf, what is this about? What am I telling you? I don't know.
1: I don't know either. I'm trying to put together what you're saying right now.
0: Well, what I'm telling you is that David has got part of the story. But this is a very big, complicated story. It's as big as our souls, and our souls are a whole lot bigger than we dare to face. That's what I'm telling you.
1: Yeah, that's got some very deep meaning.
0: Yeah.
1: And I'm sure you more than anybody's had lots of time to think about that meaning.
0: I had to.
1: Did it produce any emotion or feeling or understanding in you that led to anything?
0: Overwhelming.
1: To go back to your, to be thrust back to your childhood and your first steps and all that. I mean,
0: because the childhood amnesia dropped away, and I ended up remembering to before I was born. I vividly remember now, since that experience, the moment I came into my mother's body. I remember it all. I remember the moment of birth. I remember the whole thing.
1: Well, right there. Wait. Stop. I, of course, I have no such memory. I can remember myself in a crib, and that's as far as it goes. I can remember that damn crib like a little jail.
0: Or that day, I had no such memory either.
1: But to remember when you began to exist in your mother, and to remember your time in womb and all of that, I got to stop, and I've got to ask you, what are those memories like? To remember yourself in the womb, or to remember the moment of your
0: unbelievable
1: moment.
0: They're wonderful. They're treasures. Unbelievably beautiful treasures.
1: Oh, wait a minute. That's clearly reproductive oriented.
0: Yes.
1: Seriously so, right?
0: Yes. And what does it have to do with what they did to me?
1: Well, maybe that gets a little closer, actually.
0: Yeah. Maybe it does.
1: Maybe it is related, actually.
0: Of course it's related. It's all related. What I'm talking about is a relationship with a mind that is very powerful, that is very different from us, but that is incredibly intimately involved in us, a la what John said to you, this is about the human soul.
1: Yeah.
0: I'm talking about soul stuff now. Memories that are soul memories that got somehow washed up on the shore of my ordinary life because of this experience.
1: Maybe they wanted you to just understand the beginning of life, and because that was going to be part of the process that...
0: Why me?
1: Why me?
0: I'm just an ordinary
1: I think
0: guy.
1: That's what everybody who has... I bet those two ladies up in British Columbia are probably saying, why us?
0: I have heard her. I have heard Cynthia say... I meet.
1: Let's see. There you are.
0: Yeah.
1: Of course. And I guess you've thought about that one hard, too. Is there anything about you that is enough out of the ordinary when you really seriously consider it so you would be a candidate for this kind of thing?
0: Well, yeah, I can. There are a number of things that happened. I think that, you know, this stuff runs in families.
1: I've heard.
0: And my uncle was involved in the Roswell incident, and I have a feeling that maybe that's why I was picked, because they were already aware of him or something. I don't know.
1: Well, you're right about it running in families, and once again, that's nothing but a genetic trail they're following. It's a genetic trail. When you talk about families, you're talking about a genetic trail, right?
0: It's very true. Like a hound that can smell out genes.
1: Yeah.
0: Yeah.
1: Yeah, it's a genetic trail, and so everything keeps coming back to that, and wonder what it could mean. Well, so on this tape that you've recovered, that was certainly one shocking fact, but I mean,
0: yes.
1: was there more, better, it must have been so weird to listen to that after so many years.
0: It was shocking. I was standing. It hit me just between the eyes, because here's the weirdest part of it. Why would I get the letter from this man, the only letter about this I have ever received in my life about this process of electroejaculation, a day or two before the tape appears in my drawer, and then I listen to it? This isn't an accident. It didn't just fall together. There's an invisible presence there doing that.
1: All for a reason, Whit.
0: Somebody did that.
1: Yep, hold on for a moment. Oh, yeah, sure. There's a reason. It's all happening for a reason. Well, you're listening to the experience of a man who really was abducted. Of course, that launched him on a very long, lifelong career, really, which continues to this moment. My guest is Whitley Strieber.

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1: Oh, indeed it is. This is a piece of music used twice and that I associate with a program on Showtime called Dead Like Me, which I love. And when they start it back up again, you've got to see it. Maybe George would like to take the soul of a talk show host sometime. I don't like TV, but I might be up for that. That'd be a lot of fun. It's called Dead Like Me on Showtime. It's a very, very cool show. More Whitley Strieber in a moment.

0: incidentally, while we're on the subject of television, I've always meant to tell you something, Whitley. I know that when you were on with Larry King, he laughed. And when I was on with Larry King, during one of the breaks, Whitley, he mentioned you, and we talked about you for a moment in one of the breaks, and he told me that, you know, you related that part about the rectal probe, and he started laughing, and he said, I couldn't stop, and he said, I felt so poorly about that. I felt so badly about that. He said that during a break, and I thought, I just remembered that, and I thought you should know.
1: Well, it's nice to hear that.
0: Yeah, he felt very poorly about that. It was a reaction. I remember him saying that now. And he said he couldn't stop. He tried, and he just couldn't stop. And so I thought you'd want to know that he now feels poorly. Of course, he's done a lot of shows
1: on
0: these kind of subjects since then, so yeah, he's got a different attitude.
1: I was on that show with him and Congressman Schiff, God bless him, who passed away, talking about the Roswell incident some years later, and he's obviously...
0: Yeah.
1: Larry King realized that there was something going on and had the courage to go against the government, actually.
0: Yeah, completely. I mean, he set up a desk out in the middle of the no man's land out near where I live here, Area 51, and did a program there in the middle of the night.
1: Yeah,
0: he's done a lot on this since.
1: He's got
0: a whole new attitude, I guarantee you. Listen, more about your abduction experience. You write that... You want to talk about the state police a little bit, that there might have been witnesses to what happened to you.
1: Well, there was a witness, two witnesses, actually, and they didn't come forward until a year later. They were friends, in fact, very close friends. At the time, I haven't seen them in years, but we were quite close for a while and back in those days, and he was a state policeman, and he and his wife were riding home that same night from a party, and they were about a mile and a half from our houses,
0: mm-hmm.
1: passing a field, and he noticed what appeared to him to be a dirigible in the field. It was well after midnight,
0: mm-hmm.
1: and he was concerned, you know, because there should obviously not be a dirigible around at that time.
0: Check.
1: And big gray cigar-shaped object out there. And he thought maybe it's in trouble. You know, he's a state policeman. He stopped his car immediately and got out, prepared to try to give them whatever aid he could, and climbed a fence and went into the field, and he could hear someone scream.
0: Screaming?
1: Screaming, yeah.
0: All right.
1: And he began to run toward the object. And whereupon, it lit up like a Christmas tree, as he put it, and came rapidly toward him, making a growling noise, making a noise like something like a motor running. And he heard more screaming from his car. His wife freaked out when this happened. And he turned around, climbed back over the fence, and got in the car and got out of there, because whatever it was clear. Excuse me. Wasn't in any trouble.
0: My God, that's a hell of a witness.
1: Yeah.
0: Are you out of touch? Is he still alive?
1: I'm so out of touch, I don't know. I think his wife has passed on, and I don't know if he's still alive. And he asked me never to tell anyone his name, that I could tell the story but not his name. And I will respect that. And unfortunately, he never said, after I'm dead, you can use my name. And I don't know whether I would do that or not. I would like subsequently, you know, at the time, I thought to myself, well, if he would go public, this would help.
0: Yeah, but you know what? It's been a lot of years. Maybe
1: I should get in touch with him again.
0: Maybe you should try. It's kind of like tomorrow night's guest, John Lear. He was working for a major airline. And for the last 10 years, he decided he'd like to keep some regular employment, so he cut off interviews. I mean, I know exactly why John did what he did. He knew if he came on the air with me again, he was done.
1: As an airline pilot. It's not going to help you to talk about this kind of stuff in public.
0: He had already been fired once for doing that. And so he wasn't about to do it again, and yeah. I didn't even blink twice. I said, John, hey, talk to you someday when you're retired.
1: He's retiring?
0: He's retired.
1: I'm going to be listening to that program for sure.
0: So he's not afraid anymore.
1: No.
0: And maybe this state policeman might...
1: Maybe he would be, too.
0: You know, you change with age.
1: It shouldn't be hard to look him up. I'll find him.
0: Yeah, how you feel about things as you reach the last quarter, it changes you.
1: I didn't say much about him. I've talked about him a few times, but I've never written about him because if I couldn't add a name to a story like that, I just would have been disbelieved.
0: Uh-huh. Yes. Well, I'd make another pass at that, I think. So he would corroborate an awful lot, considering that it was the same night.
1: Oh yeah, he would. It would corroborate a lot, and I will try to get a hold of him see if he's willing to go public with it, because it would help. There's no question about it. I could interview him and sort of get a record of it. He was a good guy, a really fine man. And, there's a lot of UFO stuff that happens up there. That area around the Hudson Valley is. It's just full of it.
0: As we look at your abduction, and we look at all the other abductions and what stories have come from them, there's still no consistent theme other than this reproductive aspect that you're seeing about it all.
1: The reproductive aspect is persistent throughout all of the stories. But one of the problems I do have with Bud and with David Jacobs is that they tend to just filter out the stories that are really, really weird instead of they really don't want to hear that. But the actual truth is that these letters that we got from around the world, I mean, the things that happen to people are beyond belief weird. I was actually really kind of tame compared to what happened to some people.
0: Well, hey, you know something? I'll tell you something, Whitley, and I have a lot of respect for those two gentlemen, but they have...
1: Me too.
0: Believe it or not, as far out on a limb as they are considered, and you both of us really, far out, we're considered far out on a limb. If you take something that's just plain too weird, even though you might feel it has substantial value... it's so weird that it would perhaps compromise the limited out on the limb position that you've got now, and you might end up sawing yourself off. So they have limits too.
1: Everybody does. We're only human. Definitely. I agree with you. But at the same time, I tried the things I've done. We did a book, Ann and I, called The Communion Letters, which is, it's about 120 or so of the letters, and it really is not filtered for anything. It's simply in sort of general subject areas to try to give readers an idea of just how bizarre this really is.
0: Well, it's really easy to hear. I can hear it all over your voice when you start really talking about the things that happened. The emotion is almost overwhelming for you.
1: It's very, very much so.
0: Yeah.
1: And the feelings I had recently when it hit me that this had to have been real, because the description on the tape is so innocently a description of a medical procedure. It's not something I could have dreamed up, and therefore I had to have been describing under hypnosis something that really happened to me. And what was so appalling about this is that it's now been, there's a child out there. There are maybe more than one child. God knows how many. And where are they? Or maybe it was just some experiment and it was used for something else. I don't know.
0: Well, Lee, was it revealed through the hypnosis? Could a person from that make a judgment about how much actual linear time went by or occurred between the moment when you were abducted and the moment when you were returned? Was there any way that a person might listen to what went on and make a judgment about the linear time?
1: Don Klein and I actually talked about that afterwards. back when he still thought it was a crime. In other words, he thought he was dealing with a man who had been gang raped or something by some people that had gotten into his house.
0: Yes.
1: You know, initially. And we were talking in terms of about 10 or 15 minutes.
0: Mm-hmm.
1: That was what he was thinking.
0: Interesting.
1: But you know, the art that still, even as we're talking now, the fear that I felt when I woke up and I was in that situation, I remember being sort of half awake, not completely awake, and having the feeling that I was, that there were people around me and I was going out the window. And it was, and then the next thing I knew, I woke up and I kept trying to make my bed appear around me. Because I had been asleep in bed and it would not happen. And there were these beings there.
0: Yes, your brain was trying to yank itself
1: back into
0: yes.
1: my
0: yeah.
1: world. And I experienced a feeling of loneliness that must be like being the feeling that someone gets if they go to hell, is what I felt at that moment. And I began to scream. I know I screamed because I heard a voice start saying, "What can we do to help you stop screaming?"
0: That would be the screaming that the officer...
1: That would be the screaming that he heard.
0: Gotcha.
1: Yes. That he heard.
0: You know, a lot of abduction victims, I'll use that word, have said that something calmed them, that... something was done to them mentally which put them in a receptive and calm, pliable state.
1: I don't remember anything like that.
0: Yeah, exactly. I mean, in your case, you were screaming, even though they say, and you say they said to you, "What can we do to help you stop screaming?"
1: Screaming, yes. It was a very gentle voice. I remember that, and it sounded electronic, like it wasn't a real voice, like it was something that was generated in a machine.
0: What did you respond? I mean, something like, "Hey, put me back in bed, that'll do."
1: I was not able to respond in any coherent way at all.
0: Oh.
1: I was almost like having a dissociated experience. I don't remember hearing or feeling the screaming, although I heard the voice, so I must have been screaming. And this man heard the voice, heard me screaming, so obviously I was screaming.
0: Uh-huh.
1: But objectively speaking, I just remember these aspects of it. I don't remember the feeling of actual screams coming out of my body. And I remember telling them not to put this thing in my head that they were going to put into my head. I said something like, "You'll ruin a beautiful mind," or something like that.
0: So you were able to think somewhat rationally. I mean,
1: oh yeah. At one point I was, and I also remember this creature running away, holding up in his hand a thing like a stick, a couple of inches long that had the stuff that had come out of me on it.
0: By the way, just for the record, because there will be new people listening when you say this creature, I suppose you ought to tell them
1: what it looked like.
0: Yeah, sure.
1: Okay, well, this one was thin and probably about 4 feet tall, and they had big heads, but they were really very sleek looking bodies. They were rather beautiful shaped. If you can imagine the shape of a child, not, I mean, I wouldn't say beautiful in a sexual way at all, but they were something very graceful about them. And then there were these other ones there who
0: somehow were pleasing proportions.
1: Yeah, except the heads were too big.
0: Okay.
1: And the others were darker blue, and they were really hard to see. There was something about them that made it hard to see them, like they weren't entirely in this world. I just don't know how to describe it. Or they were made out of electricity or something. They just didn't. You just couldn't really look at them. I got the impression of a lot of flaps on this, on the clothing and things. And
0: can you recall ever touching one of them?
1: Yeah, I asked them if I could smell them, and one of them said, really? Oh, okay, I can do that, and held its hand in my face.
0: Really?
1: Yeah.
0: And the odor?
1: I remember a cinnamon sort of odor. It was very mild. It wasn't a very strong odor.
0: Huh.
1: And the
0: touch?
1: The things I remember most strongly about the touch was not at that moment. I don't remember much about it. But I remember other times when they touched me, it sent a pulsating kind of energy through me that made it impossible for me to move. Huh. It didn't feel bad, though. It wasn't unpleasant. In fact, it was a rather pleasant sensation. If you didn't mind not being able to move in the presence of monsters, you were fine.
0: Huh.
1: But I was not fine, however.
0: Yeah, obviously not.
1: No.
0: Do you remember their attitude? Were they...
1: Yes. They were sardonic. The ones with the big eyes and the sort of graceful were sardonic. And like a military unit. The other ones seemed to have a sort of sense of humor. They were much different. They didn't, the ones that were hard to kind of scope out were, seemed a little nicer.
0: Are you convinced they were both biological beings?
1: I have no idea what they were. I don't know if they would even be called biological beings in the sense that we are. But obviously they're damned interested in biology, that's for sure.
0: Yes. Did it appear as though one was subservient to the other?
1: Yeah, I had the feeling that the dark blue ones somehow or another worked for the others.
0: Worked for the others.
1: Yes.
0: Do you remember the area and the size of the area that you were in and its description?
1: It was a little room, and it seemed messy. It seemed dirty. And that concerned me a lot because they were doing things to my body in it, and it wasn't the kind of place that you like a doctor would have at all.
0: Were you aware you were on a spacecraft? Or
1: No. It was more like if you'd asked me at that moment, I would have said I was in a tent.
0: In a tent?
1: Uh-huh. That's how it felt. In a dirty little tent. That's how it felt.
0: Wow. You didn't have any thoughts, did you, that our military or any earthly anything was part of this?
1: Art, that's a complicated question.
0: Oh?
1: And it's complicated because it has to do with my early life. And there is a connection of some kind, and no question in my mind whatsoever about that. But I don't think that it was them that night. No, I don't think so.
0: That's what I meant. That anything you saw or experienced reminded you of anything at all earthly?
1: Well, I mean, I just said it seemed like it was in a tent.
0: Well,
1: I was a person who had an interest in UFOs and stuff when I was a kid.
0: Well, I guess
1: my brother had sent me a book about them for Christmas, which I had not yet read.
0: I meant the hand of man involved in what was happening to you.
1: No.
0: Yeah.
1: Absolutely no sense of that whatsoever.
0: All right, hold that thought. We will get to the phones this coming hour. My guest is Whitley Strieber. I'm Art Bell. And, of course, you're listening to Coast.
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1: Well, there's no doubt about it. Whitley Strieber really opened up in a way tonight that I wasn't even ready for. This has been amazing, and you're hearing details of his abduction that have never been made public before. So it's pretty remarkable stuff. And I guess when you do this kind of thing, it's like writing a book, and Whitley knows about that. It makes you relive it. Whitley Strieber, and this hour, your calls will be here, coming up in a moment.

0: Here's some breaking news for you from CNN.com. One dead in Iraq Chinook attack. Baghdad. At least one soldier is dead. It appears 20 others injured after a U.S. military helicopter was shot down near Fallujah. Fallujah, is it? Initial reports are saying, I think it's Fallujah. It was one of a series of attacks early Sunday which saw another U.S. serviceman killed when his vehicle was struck by an explosive device in Baghdad at about midnight. A second convoy was attacked about an hour before the Chinook incident, but it's not clear whether any injuries were sustained. So we've got one down, and it just keeps happening over there. Our president certainly is in a precarious position with respect to our presence now in Iraq. Whitley, welcome back.
1: Hello, Ark.
0: Hi.
1: Hey.
0: You know, in going back through this whole incident, Whitley, obviously it's bringing rushing memories back. And was there anything else that we should be noting that hit
1: yeah,
0: you?
1: Yeah, I think you brought up the military side of it.
0: Yep.
1: And I come from a family that's heavily involved in the military in World War II. My father was in the military during the war, and my uncle was in intelligence work during and after the war, very heavily classified, deeply classified work. We don't know much of anything of what he did. Even his wife doesn't know. However, after I wrote Communion, we had always been fairly distant, frankly, but he became intensely interested in me and had me out to lunch at his Air Force retirement village. And he told me in no uncertain terms, he said, that he had worked on the Roswell incident. He pointed me out. He said, this is the key. And he said that he helped assemble the debris that was brought from Wright Field, from New Mexico to Wright Field.
0: Well, that certainly is a connection.
1: And he introduced me to his commanding officer, General Arthur Exon, who I subsequently introduced to Stanton Friedman, the UFO investigator, who, and he ended up talking to Donald Schmidt and Kevin Randles, and had a brief interview in their book, but between the two of them, they gave me the information that I based my novel Majestic on. And, but anyway, when I was a little tiny boy, something happened in my life that was not good. I was given an intelligence test, and put in some kind of a program, some kind of educational program. I remember very little about it except extraordinarily stressful.
0: Mm-hmm.
1: And very, very difficult. And I just have fleeting memories of it. And many of these memories are so bizarre and so horrible that I really will not repeat them. I will not repeat them because I am holding something back because I don't know what they mean. Because they're the memories of a little tiny boy who was maybe incredibly confused about some things he was seeing and just not understanding it at all. In any case, it was so intense and so stressed me so badly that in October of my seventh year, my immune system turned off, shut down, and I began to die of various illnesses. I was taken and treated not by a pediatrician but at General Hospital, a military hospital.
0: Mm-hmm.
1: Where I was given massive doses of gamma globulin, and I survived. I came back. And after that, I went back to these classes. And by the time I was, I believe, about 8 or 9, my father had gotten me out of them, and I didn't know he had a hell of a time doing it. But I've always sensed and thought that the whole thing had something to do with this. And I don't know what it is.
0: It may have.
1: Let me tell you how powerful this was. We used to go from into the south gate of Randolph Air Force Base to go to these classes when I was a little boy in a station wagon,
0: mm-hmm.
1: a group of us kids. And I had not been out that way in a long, long time. I had really just not wanted to go out there, even though we'd been living in San Antonio for about 5 years. And I happened to go out to some kind of an exhibit that my brother wanted us to go to that was in the same general area as Randolph Air Force Base. There's a big interstate you go back to our neighborhood on from that area, on Interstate 35. We were driving along Interstate 35. Anne was with me. And all of a sudden, we were on a country road. I didn't notice going off the interstate, and neither did she. And we went over. I didn't even know where we were. And I was stunned because I'd been on like an 8-lane highway, and then suddenly I'm on a 2-lane country road. Mm-hmm. And with my wife wide awake in the car right beside me. And I turned to her. I said, "Where are we?" At that moment, we come up over a little rise, and ahead is Southgate.
0: Hmm.
1: I had somehow returned to Southgate, where I had been going when I was a little boy in that station.
0: Boy, there's a lot happening in your life.
1: Oh,
0: and,
1: yeah.
0: You know, and one of the big things that happened to you is, and you didn't want to talk about it much tonight, we won't, but, of course, you have an implant.
1: Yes, I do.
0: One that they've attempted to even remove surgically with bizarre, really bizarre results.
1: Yes.
0: And you said, I think you're reacting to the last time you were on the program. You say in here, I don't want to talk about it. Except there's nothing new except, you say, if I was controlled by an implant, I would never in a million years be showing up on the air to do this. Well, yeah. Maybe, and maybe there's another way to look at that, too, Whitley.
1: The door opened, Art, and I'll tell you, I was saying earlier that this the way it happened, first there was this, the letter shows up about electroejaculation.
0: Yeah.
1: Then I have the tapes reappear in my life, in my drawer.
0: Yes.
1: And then it all comes together in my head.
0: And here you are talking.
1: And here I am talking.
0: Talking about it. So
1: now, am I controlled or not? Did somebody decide that it's time for him to
0: talk about it?
1: Now, many years after the fact, after I've already been burned down by it, and then nobody cares anymore.
0: Exactly, Whitley. So that's my point. That's my whole point. Isn't it possible that you know, if you are controlled, that this, what you're doing right now, is part of that control?
1: I don't know.
0: It's at least
1: honest
0: possible.
1: Honest to God, I don't know. But all I can say is that now is too late, because I've been so tuned out. I mean, I got an email a couple minutes ago by some jerk saying, "How dare you ask for subscribers on your website?" You know, and like.
0: People to go to your website?
1: Yeah. My website has subscribers. And
0: oh, you mean for Dreamland?
1: Yeah, to pay for the website.
0: Yeah, of course.
1: And
0: What does he mean? How dare you? Everybody does. Bandwidth, there's a lot of, here's something people don't understand in the modern world, Whitley. Bandwidth is like hard cash. Bandwidth is cash.
1: Yeah, noticed that because cash goes out of my pocket every month.
0: That's right. That's right. You got to pay for it. Of course you got to pay for it. People don't, they think the internet is free. Where did you guys get that? Bandwidth, sending the information, costs money. That's why you pay a bill every month. Well, when you send a lot of information to thousands of people, then you pay a lot.
1: You pay a lot, and I ask,
0: that's how it works.
1: But in any case,
0: anyway,
1: the point is this, that now it has been winnowed down to a few hundred thousand people who go on my website every month. And the people who are listening to this radio program, no one else will ever know what I'm talking about tonight. In a way, it's too late. I can't go on Larry King. They'd never even think of having me on there again.
0: Oh.
1: Or the Today Show, or or there be a, an article in the New Yorker, I mean, New York Times, or a profile in the New Yorker, they would never touch it.
0: Mm.
1: Never touch it.
2: You don't think so?
1: No, I don't think so. And it's like, it's almost like there's somebody somewhere who has to justify what they're doing. They have to go before some council or something and say, well, we told them, we explained it, we did this, and we told them everything. Only what they don't say is they told us in such a way that nobody will listen. You know, so there's something that we've got a monkey on our back here. There's no question about that. There is a monkey on the back of mankind, and it's invisible. And we have a government that is desperately pretending that that monkey's not there. And they say, what is the reason for the secrecy? It could not be more obvious.
0: Well, Willie, circling back to the beginning of the show, maybe with respect to this situation as well, we're like that gazelle, huh?
1: Yeah. The reason for the secrecy is something very weird, and probably something we really don't want to be done to us is being done to us.
0: I've tried to think of it.
1: And they can do nothing whatsoever about it. Yeah, of course they're going to keep it secret.
0: I've tried to think of it from that angle, kind of like if I was in the government and I knew there was a profound reason why this shouldn't get out to the public, that there would be some, I don't know, uncontrollable reaction, then I might really go to great lengths to prevent that from occurring.
1: Well, I don't think the public reaction would be that great. But what the public public reaction would be the first thing that would happen in the public would be the general public would be delighted. The scientific community would be probably humiliated. But the general public would be delighted.
0: Oh, I don't know, Whitley.
1: But then they would begin to hear voices like my voice. There would suddenly be a spotlight shine on people like me or Hopkins and so forth.
0: That's right.
1: And you. And then suddenly it would change, and then people would begin to report what's happening to them.
0: Yes, but why do you imagine, Whitley, that the public could digest the information that, A, they are here, B, they are, in fact, doing abductions,
1: Oh,
0: C,
1: no, they would. I'm telling you, the first thing the public would know is they are here, and people would say, oh, how cool.
0: Well, maybe.
1: And the rest of it would begin to come out.
0: Well, exactly.
1: Then the public would say to the government, well, wait a minute, we want you to make them go away. This is not good.
0: Right.
1: And the government then has to say, we can't do jack about it.
0: Yeah, and so they're not going to do that.
1: And that's why it's kept a deep, dark secret, because they don't ever want to have to say that.
0: Do you think that people like, how about Dr. Stephen Greer? Now, he's really made an effort. I mean, you know, he's gone to Capitol Hill. He constantly works on hearings. He has hearings. He brings the top witnesses forward and that sort of thing. And yet, it doesn't break that barrier that suddenly makes people start to move. What has to happen?
1: What has to happen are the following. Either an official statement is made at some level of government that this is happening, or an event occurs so overwhelmingly incontrovertible that the media is forced and the scientific community are forced to admit that it's real. That's not going to happen. Because it's clear that what the visitors are doing is not something that we would necessarily want done. Therefore, they're certainly not going to break the secrecy. And the government's not going to break it because of what we just discussed.
0: Backtracking, how certain are you that our government is fully aware?
1: Well, let me put it this way. I heard it from the horse's mouth. General Exon said to me, everyone from the president on down knew it was about aliens within a few hours of our finding the material.
0: You're referring to Roswell.
1: Roswell.
0: Roswell.
1: Yeah, absolutely. And, you know, one of the disinformation people, a guy named Philip Klass.
2: Oh, I know Phil.
1: He was adamant, Roswell case closed.
2: Yeah.
1: Because they knew how weak the case was.
2: Yeah, that's right. If my case was that weak, I'd want it closed, too.
1: Exactly.
2: I watched the government thing. You remember that?
1: Yeah.
2: That silly thing.
1: Stu Schiff comes along, and he gets a GAO investigation going, and the GAO comes back and says all the records from the Roswell Army Airfield
2: are missing.
1: From 1947 to 1952
2: are missing. Yeah, they really did say that, folks. That was...
1: The totality
2: of their explanation, they're inexplicably missing. And that's it.
1: I asked Congressman Schiff, I said, what does that mean to you? And he says it means that there's a cover-up and it's real.
2: Yes.
1: And, you know, he said the same thing, in fact, I think, on Larry King. And then the guy gets a horrible cancer and dies, cancer.
2: Now,
1: three people so far with bizarre cancers who were essential to this field died within the past 3 or 4 years.
2: Let me tell you something, Whitley. There's talk going on. You can hear it privately from Linda Moulton Howe. You can hear it privately from Dr. Greer. You can hear it privately from a lot of people in ufology, that an awful lot of people involved in this field of investigation have passed on rather unexpectedly.
1: Well, I'll give you some examples, since this fills my life.
2: Yes.
1: First of all, Congressman Schiff was a tremendous shock.
2: Yes.
1: He gets a skin cancer, squamous cell carcinoma, which is easily curable, dies of it because it transmutates into this awful thing I don't even want to talk about.
2: Right.
1: And then Bill Mallow, brilliant scientist, an impeccable reputation, one of the great leading material scientists of the world, is at Southwest Research Institute, superb equipment, contacts out the bazoo, and he'll do anything we ask, despite the fact that the director of Southwest says to him, our CIA client takes a dim view of this UFO research.
2: Mm-hmm.
1: And he gives us superb help. Analyzes implants for Dr. Roger Lear, even put me in a signals acquisition laboratory to try to get a signal out of this little bugger in my ear. It was a wonderful man. Another one, Jim Furing, works with Roger Lear, a brilliant man, a tremendous scientific reputation. Both of these men dead within 3 months of each other.
2: Mm-hmm.
1: One with a cancer of the pancreas that came out of nowhere. The other, Bill Mallow, with two different kinds of leukemia at the same time. The doctor's never seen anything like it before.
2: All right. Well, I'm just saying that and a lot more.
1: And it goes on.
2: There's a lot of talk going on, Whitley. A lot of talk. Kind of private right now, but there's a lot of it. All right. From the high desert, my guest is Whitley Strieber. We will go to phones when we get back. This, of course, in the nighttime, is Coast to Coast AM. Proud to be here. I'm Art Bell.

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1: Yes, actually, a night with Whitley Strieber like you've never had before. A very, very interesting evening. We will get to the phones in this next segment, I absolutely promise.

0: I get these great computer messages from all of you called Fast Blast. You can send me one up on the website. And I thought this one from Meredith was really good. Meredith says, kind of curious if the author thought the movie, meaning the author, meaning, of course, Whitley, thought the movie Communion starring Christopher Walken was an accurate representation of his experience or close or, you know, it's a good question. A lot of people would want to know that, Whitley.
1: Well, the stuff that went on between me and my family is pretty accurate in there, but the alien thing is not. I don't know if anyone could ever make a movie that captures... He captured sort of the ambiguity of the way I felt toward the end fairly well, but the emotional impact of it was so overwhelming that the movie doesn't even come close.
0: Yeah.
1: And as far as the factual accuracy, I just don't know. I don't know.
0: Yep. Well, you're not the only person to have said that.
1: You know, something incredibly creepy occurred to me during the break, and that is I was thinking about all the letters from women talking about eggs being removed and
0: oh, yes.
1: And these things that were pressing something against my stomach and of
0: yes.
1: course and men having what happened to me happened to them, and I thought to myself, what if these children are here among us? What if they are somehow or another But Hopkins talks about hybrids, but I think that's maybe not what it's about. Maybe it's not only about the human soul, but about their soul.
0: Yes.
1: And maybe they are literally integrating themselves into our world in human bodies, but inside it's somebody very different.
0: Well, I hate to use the I word, but... maybe that's the way an invasion happens that you never notice.
1: That you never notice, exactly. And, you know, where would they be going? I mean, they would be going into places of government, for example, and there would be, like, you know, I had a time in my life when I ended up trapped between the Senate Select Committee on Intelligence and the National Security Agency. And it was a mess. I mean, they were basically asking me questions and then trying to find out. The Senate guys were trying to pry out of the NSA whether or not they knew anything about this and coming to me and asking me questions that they would then use in these meetings. And I didn't get much inside information. I could tell from the questions that they thought that somebody in the government knew something that they weren't telling the Senate about, either UFOs or abductions or something. But it occurred to me that if they wanted to keep this secret, the place they would go would be into the government. They would be in the government. They would be the actual keepers of the secret. And I thought to myself, you know, when somebody like Stephen Greer struggles to get this out of the government, maybe he's not really even asking the government. Maybe he's asking aliens themselves without realizing it.
0: You know, that could be. Look, we've done so much here. I want to give you a chance. I know you've got some things to promote. Your book, The Key, and the Communion Letters, right? They're available only on your website.
1: On my website, yeah, that's right. I had forgotten all about that, but it's true. The actual thing, if I want to promote anything, if anyone is interested, my website, I think, is a fabulous website. It has daily news of the edge. Every day they put up a whole new set of stories. It is, for example, the only general media place where you could get really solid news about the sun for the longest time until long after it had really started blowing off.
0: I'll tell you right now, that's why I go there.
1: Well, thank you.
0: And I use a lot of material.
1: Yeah, well, good. Good. Keep on. Keep right on using it.
0: Okay.
1: And it's a very special and unique website because it takes, like, UFOs seriously, and they bother to fact-check the stories. It's not one of these sites where any damn thing that looks kind of interesting and weird and scary gets popped up
0: No,
1: there.
0: It's...
1: I thought to myself, you know, when... somebody like Stephen Greer struggles to get this out of the government. Maybe he's not really even asking the government. Maybe he's asking the aliens themselves without realizing it.
0: You know, that could be. Look, we've done so much here. I want to give you a chance. I know you've got some things to promote. Your book, The Key, and the Communion Letters, right? They're available only on your website.
1: On my website, yeah, that's right. I had forgotten all about that, but it's true. The actual thing, if I want to promote anything, if anyone is interested, my website, I think, is a fabulous website. It has daily news of the edge. Every day, they put up a whole new set of stories. It is, for example, the only general media place where you could get really solid news about the sun for the longest time, until long after it had really started blowing off.
0: I'll tell you right now, that's why I go there.
1: Well, thank you.
0: And I use a lot of material.
1: Yeah, well, good, good. Keep on. Keep right on using it.
0: Okay.
1: And it's a very special and unique website because it takes, like, UFOs seriously, and they bothered to fact check.

0: whole new set of stories. It is, for example, the only general media place where you could get really solid news about the sun for the longest time, until long after it had really started blowing off.
1: I'll tell you right now, that's why I go there.
0: Well, thank you.
1: And I use a lot of material.
0: Yeah, well, good, good. Keep on. Keep right on using it.
1: Okay.
0: And it's a very special and unique website because it takes, like, UFOs seriously, and they bother to fact-check the stories. It's not one of these sites where any damn thing that looks kind of interesting and weird and scary gets popped up.
1: No,
0: there.
1: It's got good...
0: Yeah.
1: What's the word? It's got good science behind all the stories.
0: And
1: they're not flaked out stories. This is really what's going on, folks. That's why I go there.
0: Yeah.
1: And it's unknown country.
0: Unknowncountry.com.
1: Unknowncountry.com. Okay.
0: Right.
1: Consider it promoted. We're going to take a couple calls or they'll string me up. West of the Rockies, you're on the air with Whitley Strieber. Hi.
2: Good morning, Art.
1: Good morning.
2: I have a quick question for your guest.
1: Sure.
2: Mr. Strieber, you're obviously familiar with the Travis Walton incident.
0: Yes, very much so.
2: How do you compare what he went through to what you went through? And also, Art, do you expect to have him on as a guest in the future sometime?
1: I can certainly go back to Travis if you think there's a need for it. We had his story told in great detail, not just with Travis, you'll recall, but with Travis's boss as well. I mean, that's a really well-witnessed case.
0: Yes.
1: So, Whitley, go ahead and comment on it.
0: First, about the Travis Walton story. A, I've met Travis Walton, and I would stand by that as being an entirely true story. He is telling it as best he can.
1: Yeah,
0: just as I am telling my story.
1: A number of lie detector tests, by the way, for a whole group of people, not just Travis.
0: Right. It's an established, a very well-witnessed and established story. This happened to this guy. And how you compare the two, gosh, that's a good question. It's almost as if there are more than one type of being here and different ones do different things.
1: Mm-hmm.
0: Because in a way, Travis's experience is a much grander experience. Mine was very kind of down and dirty by comparison, I guess. and you'd almost think that it was somebody else, and yet at the same time, the description of the beings is not all that dissimilar. But, you know, this is a big world we live in. If we went to another planet and, say, Chinese scientists abducted people and examined them,
1: mm-hmm.
0: and American scientists and astronauts did the same thing,
1: mm-hmm.
0: their approaches would be entirely different.
1: Yes, of course. In some ways, I look for positive areas of this, too, and that we are the center of attention of so many apparently different groups of people who are way beyond us.
0: Yeah.
1: It's kind of interesting in a way.
0: It gives you the feeling that there must be more about us. We must be more interesting than we think.
1: Well, that's right. What
0: or we smell better, maybe. I don't know.
1: Something about us, right,
0: better.
1: Is good. First time caller line, you're on the air with Whitley Strieber. Hi. Hello?
3: Yes, how you doing?
1: Okay, sir.
3: Good morning, Art.
1: Good morning.
3: Thank you for taking my first time caller from Rochester, New York.
1: Yes, sir.
3: The question I have for Whitley is, he makes reference to David Jacobs earlier on the show as of late here.
1: Yes.
3: Is that the movie referring to the Jacob's Ladder?
0: No. David Jacobs is a UFO investigator.
1: Yeah, he's a UFO investigator whose position is that everybody out there probably ought to take a step back and not be damn sure that these visitors have our best interests in mind. You know, he takes the very, I think, reasonable position that it's their best interest and that their best interest may not coincide with our best interest. In other words, they may not be the warm, friendly folk that a lot of people hope and believe they are. And I give it a 50% possibility, at least.
0: Well, right.
1: Yeah. So that's who David Jacobs is. Wildcard line, you're on the air with Whitley Strieber. Hello.

0: How you doing?
1: All right.
0: Hey, real quick, I'm a former board operator at WTAD in Quincy, Illinois.
1: All right.
0: 7 years ago, we got turned on to your show with the Yeti call, I think, was the big thing that night.
1: Ah, yes.
0: But, Mr. Schreiber, I got a question about, I don't know if you heard about this W-mapping thing going on, about this dark matter, and maybe a possibility is these people are trying to tie us into maybe their ability to transcend both those realms. Got any comments on that?
2: Well, first of all, the whole issue of dark matter and dark energy is a huge one, because that we're actually talking about most of the material in the universe, and we have never even seen it, number one. Number two, there was a really interesting discussion going on right now in physics about so-called brain, that's B-R-A-N-E, worlds, which are real physical worlds that exist in the same space that ours exists.
1: Yes, you know what, I'm going to have a guest on that.
2: Well, see, if these folks are coming from such worlds, it means that it may be that the physics of their worlds is very, very different from ours, mm-hmm. and that they may be coming from so close to us. You know, I had on that they're literally right here. I had the Astronomer Royal on Dreamland a couple of months ago, Sir Martin Rees. And he said a very, very interesting thing in the interview. He said that that as we understand it, the barrier between these parallel universes would be so impossible to cross that it would take all of the energy mm-hmm. in our universe to enable us to cross the barrier to another one.
1: Yes.
2: But maybe the physics of another universe are different. And it's not true that the barrier is so difficult to cross from them their direction.
1: Well, moreover, if you listen to the likes of, for example, Michio Kaku, Dr. Kaku.
2: Yeah, gosh, he's a great.
1: Yeah, sure he is.
2: I love listening to you.
1: And yeah, thank you. And he will quickly tell you that a Type 3 civilization, which is not outrageous to contemplate if life is common everywhere, that there are type 3s, would easily have the kind of power you just described at their fingertips and could manipulate that kind of opening and that kind of travel. So, not so outrageous. East of the Rockies, you're on the air with Whitley Strieber. Hello.
3: Hey, Art.
1: Yes.
3: Whitley. Hey, thanks for doing what y'all do.
1: Very welcome.
3: The story about the women in Canada that started with them seeing three stars that looked like they were moving, that sounded really familiar to me. I wanted to relate a quick story and ask for comments. You know, I was out watching the Leonid meteor shower a few years ago,
1: Oh, yeah.
3: And I saw just that. It looked like three satellites, you know, up in the sky, but in a perfect triangle moving. I'd never seen that before. And I did some research on the web and found reference to some top-secret Navy satellite, NOSS, it's supposed to look like that, and I wonder, do you think that could be what we're seeing, or do you think the Navy could be involved in this, or could that be a cover story? Anyway, that's what I had to say.
1: Well, it's a good say. Whitley, there is something apparently like that, or what?
2: Well, I didn't know about the satellite, but of course, in this particular case, in the case in British Columbia, these lights became much larger and eventually were virtually right at ground level, so it certainly wasn't a satellite in that case. I would not be comfortable if I saw three stars
1: moving
2: because that to me means the grays, that's how they show up very often.
1: The only setting I've ever had, of course, is of a triangle, and damn, it was close. Let's see if I can squeeze one more in. First-time caller line, you're on the air with Whitley Strieber. Hello.
4: Hi. Hi, this is Linda in Los Angeles.
1: Hey, Linda.
4: Hi, it's such an honor to talk to the two of you at the same time.
1: Thank you.
4: Whitley, I just want to thank you very much for being as courageous as you are to have done what you've done with your life, with your experiences, because my earliest recollection in my lifetime was being a baby in my crib. And seeing the face of being that was on your book, Communion, peering down at me. Hmm. And, you know, how a baby will flail their arms and scream and kick and start screaming and stuff. I was waiting for my parents to come and rescue me, but they never did. And I just have to tell you that when I saw the face of that being for the first time on the cover of your book, I nearly went to my knees in the bookstore. And I just wanted to thank you very much.
1: I wonder how many, ma'am, hold on a sec. I wonder, Whitley, I've heard that, what this lady just said about almost going to her knees in the bookstore when she saw the photograph. I've had people tell me that many times, and I'm not the author of that book, you are.
2: I've heard it hundreds of times.
1: I
2: and
1: bet.
2: The people have called and, I mean, have written me many, many letters that their earliest memory of this was seeing this face peering at them in the when they were in the crib as a baby. That's a very common experience.
1: I'm not kidding, ma'am. I the reason I said that is because I've had so many of those emails myself.
4: Yeah.
1: Just like your words.
4: Yeah, and it's been kind of an interesting, you know, having had those same type of abduction experiences that you've written about and that many other people have written, that other people have had, you know, having to learn how to live with that and find a frame of reference to put it all into when there really is none. You know, it's a challenge to live your life that way and to try to live in the real world at the same time, you know, do your job every day and all this other kind of thing. And then sometimes you'll maybe try and trust somebody enough to tell them that you've had the experience and they'll look at you and get mad at you and say, that's never happened to you before.
2: You know something, Art?
1: Mm-hmm.
2: That I just want to, we're getting ready. I think we're getting toward the.
1: Oh, no, we are. We are.
2: Do you
4: thank
2: know.
4: Thank you so much.
2: Thank you very much.
1: Thank you, ma'am. Thank you very much.
2: Yeah. That Art, that Bud Hopkins has published a book, a new book. I was just thinking about him as we, and Dave Jacobs, and I ran a Google search on them, and to my amazement, there's a book called Sight Unseen.
1: I know. I just interviewed him, Whitley.
2: Oh, you did?
1: Oh, I did. I had David Jacobs on, and I got this phone call at the last minute, and Bud called me and said, hey, could I be on with David for an hour? Well, it ended up he stayed on 2 hours.
2: Listen to something. This is from the description of their book.
1: Fire away.
2: We were, apropos of us talking about whether or not these people could actually be in human form and among us, this is apparently something from Sight Unseen. Three young women unknown to each other are mysteriously summoned to quote-unquote job interviews. In ordinary office settings, they encounter human-looking beings who lead them into baffling UFO abduction experiences. And I just thought to myself, is that a statement about the future?
1: Yeah, maybe.
2: Yeah.
1: But Bud was very anxious to be on with David. It was really a last-minute thing. And so, yes, they're deeply into this. And I get the feeling, Whitley, that that's what they think might be going on. So it's kind of like you hit on it just at about the time they hit on it, and maybe that's a dawning reality.
2: Yeah.
1: Well, listen, I don't know how to thank. As always, this was really special tonight, Whitley.
2: Well, thanks.
1: And so thank you, my friend, and everybody go check out Dreamland. It streams on the net. You can get to it at unknowncountry.com. So, Whitley, thanks, buddy.
2: Thank you, bro. It's been great, and it always is, Art.
1: Good night.
2: Good night.
1: That's it. That's Whitley Strieber. Maybe like you've never heard him before. Well, that's Coast for a Saturday night, and what a Saturday. Boy, I'll tell you, Ghost to Ghost was great, Whitley was great, and coming up tomorrow night, for the first time in a decade, we're talking about John Lear on the radio right here. I'm Art Bell.

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0: from the high desert and the great American Southwest. I bid you all good evening, good morning, good afternoon, wherever you may be in the world's many time zones. I'm Art Bell, and this is Coast to Coast AM Weekend Style. How you doing? Lots to talk about tonight, and it's hard to know where to begin. I want to get a couple of smaller things out of the way on my webcam right now. You know me in flight, right? Well, Bob Crane sent me this new electric helicopter, and, oh man, it's really cool. It's a radio-controlled electric helicopter, and so my wife and I, Ramona and I, took it out into the yard. We don't have grass here in the desert, thank you very much. We retain the desert motif here, and so we took it out to our front rocks. actually went out to the road and set it down, and whoom, off she goes. Oh, that was so much fun. Came down in a tree, no harm done, and we've been out flying it several times now. So Ramona actually took that photograph. That's of our little helicopter about 30 feet up in the air. It's about hovering at about 30 feet, and then it took off and zoomed over my antenna and headed toward the power lines. We went, oh, no, you know, but she came down nicely in a tree unhurt. So that's what's on the webcam. That's the helicopter at about 30 feet. Now, I want to get this in because it is very important. This coming next week, as many of you know, some of you will not, I'm going to be doing Ghost to Ghost, the special presentation on Friday night, Saturday morning. And I want to do something a little special this year, so bearing in mind that I want the best, the scariest, real ghost stories, and they're not hard to get. Ghost stories are not hard to get because they are legion, they are everywhere, they are worldwide, and they're certainly in this country, across this country. So many of you have very legit stories to tell, and that's what I want. So, in addition to taking calls from the audience at large, I'm going to ask that you, those of you that have really good ghost stories to tell on the air, please give me a brief synopsis. Now, that means brief, you know, a paragraph or two, not the whole thing, but just a brief synopsis, and include your telephone number and email this to me. I am artbell@mindspring.com. That's A-R-T-B-E-L-L, lowercase, at mindspring.com. Or even artbell@AOL.com. Either way, it'll get to me. And include your phone number. Be sure and include your phone number, because next Friday night, Saturday morning, I will pick what appears to be the cream eau de crop, and then perhaps call you, which means that you've got to stand by your telephone. Now, please, no cell phones. Cell phones are defective, insidious, lousy-sounding things that should never go on the air. So try to make it a landline, if you would, please. But do send me that email with a brief synopsis, and don't forget the phone number, and we'll call you, and we'll sort of intersperse those calls with the audience at large, and that'll be Ghost to Ghost coming up, one you don't want to miss. Believe me, you don't want to miss it. That'll be Friday night, Saturday morning. So 3 days for me next weekend. Friday, Saturday, and Sunday. All right. The big news out west, out here in the west, is the catastrophe that's underway in Southern California right now, the fire. Wildfires that have now burned for days have merged into walls of flame stretching across miles, miles in parts of Southern California. 13 people dead so far, at least 650 homes. That number's going up fast. 650 homes up in flames. Overmatched firefighters are frustrated, as you can imagine. A wind that I told you about headed their way indeed got there, and now the latest forecast I saw on CNN indicated up to 45-mile-an-hour gusts for Monday as well. Not good. Not good. The state's largest fire in eastern San Diego County caused at least 9 deaths, including 2 died inside their car as they apparently tried to escape the flames. That's a quote from the sheriff of San Diego. Now, earlier tonight, I was getting news that because there's so much smoke, and for a myriad of reasons, flights in and out of LAX were either delayed or canceled. USA Radio News on at this hour, at the top of the hour, said LAX has closed. Los Angeles Airport has closed, according to USA Radio News. That's very serious. The Monday night football game that was going to be at Qualcomm is being moved to Arizona for obvious reasons. I mean, this is really serious stuff in Southern California. I have a lot of friends there who are right on the very edge of this blaze. People I talk to on ham radio. Now, I would like to say to those of you on the phone right now, if you're calling for some other reason, please hang up and let some people in the area where the fires are and where they are threatening and close try to get through on the various phone lines. If you wouldn't mind, please, I'd like to hear from some people in the area for obvious reasons. Nobody quite knows how all these fires could have started. You know, I hear up to 14 fires now. Some of them have become one, some no doubt set by human hand. There have been some reports already surfacing of that kind of thing going on. There are people in Southern California I'm talking to near the fires right now, and they're thinking it's some sort of terrorism. Well, of course, there's no way to verify that. But you can imagine why people are beginning to think that, can't you? These fires are popping up everywhere. Now, I've got a very good friend down there, Chuck, who is, he's a tower climber. Chuck is crazy as a loon in terms of climbing towers. I mean, he will go up a tower that I would never even think about going up, Chuck Racer. Anyway, he sent a wonderful photograph that he took of a fire in the Simi Valley area. You've got to get a sense of how really incredibly awful this is. Awful! So, right on the front page of Coast to Coast AM, you'll see Simi Valley Fire. This was sent to me by Chuck a couple hours ago. And if you click on the picture or where it says click here, you can get the larger picture of the cell site. If you look carefully, you'll see the freeway there. And if you, the cell site that was in the picture is now history. Toast, goodbye. It is a wall of flame as far as the eye can see at the horizon, a wall of flame. And I know it's hard for many of you to understand the magnitude of what's going on all across the country, but this will give you a little sense, a little taste of the horror of what's going on in Southern California right now. And again, late news, LAX closed, according to USA Radio News. Just literal miles and miles of walls of flames in Southern California. It is catastrophic. More in a moment. In Iraq, there's a great controversy going on over whether things are getting better or not. And on the one hand, the administration is constantly telling us we're getting all the bad news. Well, that's true. We are. Heading the news, the U.S. Occupation Authority retreated from its headquarters after Iraqi insurgents boldly attacked the heavily guarded hotel with a missile barrage that killed an American colonel, wounded 18, and sent visiting U.S. Deputy Defense Secretary scurrying for safety. Indeed, it was a very bold blow right at the heart of the U.S. They had a whole back of a truck that was set up to look like something else as a missile battery, and how they got it in there, I don't know, but they did. So I understand that maybe things are getting better, but that news is rarely reaching us, while the number of deaths almost on a daily basis are. Members of both parties are accusing the White House of stonewalling the Federal Commission investigating the September 11, 2001 attacks by blocking its demands for documents despite threats of a subpoena. I call on the White House to turn over the documents they are withholding from the Independent Commission and do it now. That's Senator Joseph Lieberman, a Democrat from Connecticut, co-author of the legislation that created the Independent Commission. Wow. Tough words. Haven't heard talk like that since Watergate. And here's a little lighter news. Could use a little bit of that. In New York, 450 women joined together in a nude photo shoot. The women crossed their arms to keep warm in the main concourse of the Grand Central Terminal early Sunday as they prepared to pose for Spencer Tunick's latest human art installation. All 450 of them were nude. The women, all volunteers. All volunteers. 450 women volunteered to just strip it off. That's it. Arrived at 3 a.m. Sunday, stripped off their clothes, and composed their bodies into sculptural shapes and formations meant to imitate streets, buildings, and cityscapes. Ah, the building was closed to the public during the shoot. Oh, well. All right, now let's leap to something that'll send some chills down the back of your spine to be sure this came sailing into my email box. Oh, I don't know, a few hours ago from a fellow named Russ, and, you know, I thought it worth getting Russ on the phone to ask him about what you're about to hear. It's a pretty chilling stuff. Hey, Russ.
1: Yeah, hi.
0: Where are you, Russ? In New York?
1: Long Island, yes.
0: Long Island. Okay. Well, you sent me this audio file, and it stood the hairs on the back of my neck straight up.
1: Yeah.
0: And so I transferred it to CD, and I'm getting ready to play it here. You want to tell us what we're about to hear, please?
1: Yeah, sure. Well, my friend Marco's wife was hit by a train Halloween of 1989. That's 14 years ago.
0: Now, that's interesting because it suggests in here my friend's wife that committed suicide, it says.
1: Yeah, she got hit by a train.
0: Was it suicide or was
1: yes,
0: it?
1: Yes, it was suicide.
0: It was suicide, all right.
1: Witnesses say she pulled in, you know, she was sitting up front and all the other cars were behind her. And as the train was, you know, coming up, she just nailed it. And
0: got it.
1: Got hit.
0: All right. Yeah. And what's the tape about?
1: Well, I interviewed Marco's daughter because I thought it was kind of interesting. It was extremely interesting what he said. He told me that when he, it was difficult for him to tell the children that, you know, their mom was dead.
0: Of course.
1: So, you know, he had to, he got his mother for support, and he took his mother over there. But he was telling them in the hallway of the house, and to some stranger, I guess the kids were just in the hallway, so he just was standing there, and he was talking to them. And he says, Antoinette, he says, your mom is no longer with us. She died today. And the little girl, she says, no, Daddy, Mommy's right behind you. So he turned around, looked, and, he, you know, of course he knew she wasn't going to be there, but, you know, he didn't see anything. But then she says, Daddy, don't you see her? She's walking right towards you, Daddy. Daddy, she just walked right through you.
0: Uh-huh.
1: This is what Marco told me. So I says, wow, you got to be kidding. So, and then she said, you know, she went into the living room, and then she said she would come in and visit her at night and sit on the bed, not talk to her, pick up her chain. What was that?
0: This is a little 5-year-old girl.
1: Right.
0: Uh-huh. And so how did you, you requested to interview her?
1: Yes, I, you know, children forget things, and I just figured I would get her over as soon as possible and interview her. So, you know, so I did that. Marco brought her over one day, and I sat her down, and you'll hear the tape.
0: Okay. Russ, thank you.
1: Sure thing.
0: Right, take care. And, folks, here it is. This is a tape of a 5-year-old that you just heard Russ suggest he had recorded. It's pretty chilling stuff coming from a 5-year-old. Listen very carefully.
2: I am talking about my mother died in October 31, Halloween, and it was raining out, and I was sitting where Mommy was, and I was keep on looking out the window, and all of a sudden, Daddy and Grandma came over, and they told me that Mommy died on the train, and I almost started crying.
3: All right, did you see Mommy at all, let's say, okay, a couple of nights, last night?
2: Yeah, I saw her last night, too.
3: What was she doing?
2: She was picking up her dress like this. She was, like, holding her dress up because it was getting too long. Like, Mommy was getting shorter and shorter, and she had to pick up her dress like this. Mommy was getting short, short, short, short. And she had to pick up her dress so she won't trip. Like, if she trips, she'll just trip right through me.
4: I mean, when you see her, do you see her as a regular person, or can you...
2: I can see through her whole body.
4: You can see through her?
2: Yeah, like, she was standing in front of the bed. I saw the bed right through her.
4: Oh.
3: Okay, what was my...
2: I saw her in class.
3: In class?
2: Yes. She moved my notebook, and no, I didn't tell my teacher nothing because then I would have to go home. I see the social worker one day when I was in her office. I saw mommy's spirit in mommy's office. I was like, oh my God, mommy's spirit could come in her office too.
3: Social worker's office, you mean?
2: Yeah, the social worker's office. Mommy's spirit came in. Mommy's spirit came in right in the social worker's office. I went, I said, Miss Janetta, look it. I see mommy's spirit. And she said she couldn't see anything. And I go, you can't see because she always shows people that she trusts that she will tell nobody. And she only shows it to me, and that's the only person who shows to me.
3: Okay, how about the weekends you stay at Wendy's? Does Mommy go to Wendy's house, too?
2: Yeah. She goes everywhere where I go.
3: Everywhere you go?
2: Yeah.
3: Does Mommy move around Daddy's apartment?
2: She only moves into where you do your writing, your laser face. She only moves into there, into my room, and then goes out the door into the living room.
3: Answer, does mommy see like those mask cards Daddy put up in that room? And
2: yeah, she sees it. I was sleeping on my bunk bed, and Mommy just flew over there. I saw her, and she was going like this, trying to think. She was trying to think if I could see her or not. And I don't know why she couldn't talk. But after she stopped going like this, my voice started to get lower and lower, like very low. And I couldn't talk because it was, I don't know if Molly had magic spells or nothing, because I didn't even know, because it's so hard for me to know about my mother, because it's very hard.
3: Does mommy tell you why she wanted nobody to see her but you?
2: Well, because she thought that she was going to tell everybody that I'm seeing spirits, and she trusts me that I won't tell nobody that I'm seeing spirits except the social worker. And she thinks that you're going to be telling the whole world or something.
3: Anything else you can remember you want to say?
2: No, I can't remember anything else.
0: All right, there you have it. that's pretty odd stuff to listen to, isn't it? And there are many ways, of course, that you could look at such a thing, and that would be that a child is seeing what a child wants to see, and that is mommy still being there. Although the manner in which she described it, I found to be so dispassionate in a way as almost not to be a concocted story. It sounded just like she was telling what she saw. And she is but one of millions of Americans who have seen what appear to be ghosts. We don't know what ghosts really are. We really don't know. But I guess we're on a constant quest to find out, because it means a great deal to all of us, doesn't it? The sun is going berserk. There's no question about what our sun is doing. We have had X flare, X-class flare, one after another, after another, after another, some of them quite severe. And for the sun to be doing this at this point in the 11-year solar cycle is very suspect and very interesting and very unusual, and it is just literally going berserk up there on the sun. And, of course, such talk recalls things that Ed Dames has said in the past about our sun and what may occur one day. So, I don't know. I look at that, and every time I see the new chart, I go, oh, my God, look at that. It really is going berserk. This song is what I call, or what's being called, an earworm. I'll explain all about an earworm coming up in a moment. From the high desert, this is Coast.
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1: This song for my wife is an earworm. It's a term coined by University of Cincinnati marketing professor James Kilaris. Unexpected and insidious, the earworm slinks its way into your brain and refuses to leave. Symptoms vary. Although very high levels of annoyance and frustration are very common, there are numerous potential treatments, but there is no cure for the earworm. None. When the wind blows. It is a term coined by University... Well, anyway, I told you that. I quickly learned, he said, that virtually everybody experiences earworms at one time or another. I think because it's experienced privately and not often a topic of conversation, maybe people really long for some social comparison. They want to know if other people experience what they experience. Galeris, whose most pervasive personal earworm, Byzantine chants, likely has something to do with his wife's job as a church choir director, has been interested in the topic of earworms for decades now. As a musician who now struggles, studies how the marketeers reach the public, began wondering how widespread stock songs really are, and began doing surveys back in 2000. You've experienced it. I've experienced it. I think most people have experienced it. They hear a song, and it won't go away. It's locked in your brain. It's going around and around and around and around in your brain, driving you nuts. You need to hear it until your ears bleed and you're cured. That's the only thing that'll cure you, is hearing it enough times that you finally say, enough! Otherwise, an earworm will wiggle its way through your brain endlessly while you're trying to figure out what something is that's haunting you. Music, indeed, can do that. It haunts in the way some spirits appear to. And that particular song was one, and that earlier one then one for me, and you just have to sort of keep hearing it. Anyway, more, you know, oh, I do want to hear, those were the numbers, and I want to hear from people in the fire area. If you're particularly on the front lines of one of these fires in Southern California, the first-time caller line would be a good way to go at area code 775-727-1222. There's something really big in Campbell County, Tennessee. For the past 2 weeks, over 100 cats have disappeared or have been found half-eaten in Campbell County, Tennessee. Yesterday, the Campbell County, Tennessee Sheriff's Department officially opened an investigation into complaints from over 24 residents of the College Hills section of Campbell County regarding a large, smelly primate weighing in at better than 400 pounds. Today at 5 o'clock, WATE Channel 6 Knoxville reports that many sightings of a large, smelly primate have been reported during the past 35 years in the rural mountains of Campbell County, Tennessee, which is located about 30 miles north of Knoxville. A cryptozoologist showed images of skunk apes to several complainants in Campbell County, and it does appear the primate is either a skunk ape or some other undocumented creature related to the primate family. These sightings are from local native residents who are used to seeing bear, panther, and other large creatures in their area. They know what they're looking at, and what they're looking at is not one of the above. On the first-time caller line, you are on the air. Hello.
2: Hey, how's it going?
1: It's going okay, sir. Where are you?
2: Okay, I'm in Fontana, California. I'm in between two cities that are basically in the midst of the fire.
1: Oh, my. Okay.
2: Yeah, basically, I have most of my coworkers here have had to been evacuated from their homes, and you can't see the moon, no stars, and it's smoke. You can't see anything. It's hard to breathe, and it's just terrible over here.
1: Yep, that's what I've been hearing, that it really is catastrophic. The nation right now is getting reports, but I don't think they exactly understand how dramatic and serious this really is.
2: Well, it's difficult, you know, for them to see because they're not right in front. I took a friend home yesterday, and I was probably 10, 15 minutes away from one of the main areas that were on fire, Old Waterman Canyon. That's one of the fires over here. It's basically off of the 18 freeway.
1: Yes.
2: And it's that one's tarred up about 300 homes or so.
1: How's your weather there now? How's the wind at the moment?
2: Right now the wind it's a bit on the calm side, but weather reports are saying that it's supposed to be picking up probably by morning, and we got an advisory going till 2 p.m. tomorrow.
1: All right. Well, they just closed, according to the network, they closed LAX. Just closed it all together, and they're moving Monday Night Football's game. It's a big deal. 650 homes, 27,000 I've heard without power. Do you have power?
2: Yeah, we got power over here, but it's kind of been flickering on and off. We lost two major radio stations on the FM band, and they've been on and off. And one of the major ones that have like an 80,000 range are completely out.
1: Yes, well, a lot of towers, of course, are located on, where else, mountains, along with cell sites and the rest of it, repeaters, and they're all going up in smoke.
2: Yeah.
1: I appreciate and fire. Thank you for your call, sir.
2: Hey, no problem.
1: Right, take care. There's somebody from the area. It's really something to even contemplate the way it must be in parts of Southern California right now. Just a horror. First time caller line, you're on the air. Hello.
3: Hi, Art.
1: Hi.
3: I'm in Vista, California.
1: Yes, sir.
3: And it's starting in, I don't know, do you know where Escondido is?
1: I do indeed.
3: Well, I've heard, I mean, I think tonight we're safe, but the winds pick up, it could hit San Marcos and hit us.
1: Oh, really?
3: Yeah, and it's just the sitting on pins and needles. It's just getting to everyone.
1: In the night sky, are you seeing from your location a glow in any direction?
3: No, I mean, right now the wind is really good. It's 5 to 10 miles an hour, but they say tomorrow morning it's going to be picking up again.
1: Yes, according to CNN forecast I was watching earlier, they're expecting up to, I don't know, like 45-mile-an-hour gusts later in the day, so that's not good news. Tuesday, at least, it should calm down, but that's a lot of fire between now and then.
3: Yeah, and I have a co-worker who had a house in Scripps Ranch that he was in the process of closing escrow on another house, and I think his house burned.
1: Oh, boy.
3: Yeah.
1: Well, that's a lot of homes. 650 homes already. That's a lot of homes.
3: It is.
1: I appreciate your call, sir. Thank you.
3: Thank you.
1: And take care. People are beginning, as you can imagine, to speculate about the cause. I would imagine some of these were torched with human hands. It just seems like too many fires to be accidental. And, of course, it's probably not all accidental. East of the Rockies, you're on the air. Hello.
4: Yeah, hi, Art. This is Steve calling you from Windsor, Ontario.
1: Hi, Steve.
4: Okay, we got some major stuff going on right now at this very moment. Live in Baghdad, there's been a series of at least three major explosions.
1: Just now?
4: Just in the last few minutes, yeah. One is the Ministry of Industry, one at the Red Cross building. They think they're car bombs, but they haven't been able to get close enough yet. But this is going on right now, and it's pretty big-looking fires and everything.
1: Where are you catching this?
4: Live on CNN, right?
1: Live
4: now.
1: On CNN.
4: Yeah.
1: I appreciate the information, sir. Thank you.
4: You're welcome, sir.
1: More going on in Baghdad. There you are. Well, as I was saying, you try to believe and grasp some of the reports that are suggesting things in Iraq are getting better, and I'm sure in some regard they are. Services are coming back and the rest of it, but the frequency and severity of the attacks on Americans and American interests and the new Iraqi government is pretty fierce, to be sure. So we've really got ourselves into something in Iraq, and one has to wonder what the exit strategy is going to be and whether that was considered prior to our entry. I know certainly the reasons for the entry into the Iraqi war are somewhat at question. There are a number of reports indicating the intelligence used was less than convincing and single-sourced when it should have been multi-sourced. First-time caller line, you're on the air. Hello. Hello.
5: Hello.
1: Yes, sir. You're on the air.
5: Okay, Art.
1: Yes.
5: Yeah, I got a question for you. You're familiar with the San Diego area. I know that.
1: Yes, I am.
5: Do you realize that there's been over 100,000 acres in less than 24 hours go up, which is unbelievable?
1: I'm sorry, repeat that for me.
6: East of the Rockies, called toll-free 1-800-825-5033.
1: Okay. At any rate, my wife, Ramona, just came in and gave me the thumbs up on the story with regard to Iraq. Apparently, a series of large explosions going on in the Baghdad area. So I guess that is confirmed. West of the Rockies, you're on the air. Hello.
7: Hi, Art.
1: Hi.
7: This is Rick in San Diego.
1: Hello, Rick.
7: I had to evacuate earlier today.
1: You are an evacuee.
7: Yes, I am. And, you know, it was pretty bad.
1: Where is your home there?
7: The Rancho Bernardo area.
1: Okay. And at about what time did you have to evacuate, and what were the conditions when you did?
7: Well, it was about 11 o'clock or so, and the conditions at that time weren't too bad. But if you looked up in the sky, the smoke was so thick, you could actually, it acted as a filter, and you could see the sunspots on the sun.
1: Oh, my.
7: There's some
1: gigantic sunspots now, and you're saying there was enough filter from the smoke to look right at the sun?
7: Exactly.
1: Oh, brother.
7: It was just unbelievable.
1: I'm sitting
7: at the beach right now because I can't go home.
1: Did they not give you a location to evacuate to, or did you just decide I'd rather be at the beach?
7: I'd rather be at the beach.
1: Rather be at the beach.
7: Yeah, at least I can watch the peaceful waves.
1: Any news on your home at all?
7: No. They told me that maybe sometime tomorrow I could go back, but that's not certain, to give them a call and check in, you know, sometime tomorrow morning.
1: Well, the pleasure and the pain of living in Southern California, huh?
7: Exactly.
1: Every year.
7: It's just been so incredible. You know, when I got up this morning, my cars were all covered in ash. You know, it was like rain. The ash was so thick, it was raining ash.
1: Do you have any personal theories on the number of fires? I mean, the fact that there are so many. Have any theories on that?
7: Well, you know, I happen to think that some of these, in fact, probably quite a few, especially in the San Diego area, were, you know, set. I don't know about the ones up in northern, you know, or central California, Fontana, whatever, San Bernardino. But, you know, as of yesterday, we only had one fire, and that was out in Ramona.
1: Mm-hmm.
7: Now we've got half a dozen.
1: Miles of fires.
7: Some of them are linking up. Otay Mesa blazed up today for no good reason. You know, it's just way too mysterious.
1: Well, I wish you well for you and your home. I hope your night at the beach is a peaceful one.
7: Yeah, well, thank you very much, and I'm glad to hear you back on the air.
1: Thank you very much. Take care. It'll give you a little sense of what's going on. Sometimes it's good. You know, we're so detached in so many ways. We hear about things on radio. We hear about things on television. But we're so detached. I guess we've seen so much horror, one way or the other, that that's an easy thing to do in the modern world with the electronic media. You can become detached and not really understand what it means. You hear about it, but not really understand what it means to be facing something like that. That's why I thought that Chuck's photograph was so good, the one up on Coast to Coast AM right now. Chuck Racer took this, and it'll give you a sense, I think, of what it would be like, you know, to have a home and to see what's in this picture coming at you, coming directly at you. Just sit back for a while and watch the picture and imagine being there. Our first-time caller line, you're on the air. Hello.
8: Hello.
1: Hi.
8: This is Moody in Claremont, California.
1: Hey, this is a ham radio friend of mine. Hi, Moody.
8: First-time caller. And thought I'd let you know that I have theories, but more than that, I wanted to talk about the goodness in people and how people came out here in Claremont. We lost over 50 houses last night.
1: I know you were right on the line. I think when I talked to you, you said you were 20 blocks from the fire.
8: Right. And I did go up and spend a lot of time at our emergency operations center. Within the first hour after we saw the fire coming over the hill, we had over 100 responders, emergency responders, sheriff's department, police departments from neighboring cities. It was just magnificent to see them come. And then the horror of watching people losing their homes and, had, as we told them, they had to evacuate, mandatory evacuations.
1: Yes. Yes.
8: But it was good and it was bad.
1: But you saw a lot of good in people. I mean, a lot of people turning out to help.
8: Yeah, that was a big surprise, the way they turned out, how they got water up to the fire lines. There were too many people helping at times, but it was just very, very well done.
1: Moody, you're an honorary police chief there, aren't you?
8: I am on the police commission.
1: On the police commission there, uh-huh.
8: Right.
1: You said you had some theories. You want to air any of them?
8: I don't mind. I did an overlay. I looked, I played with the computer and just started to list and look at sites.
1: Yes.
8: Where most of these fires started.
1: Mm-hmm.
8: And I noticed that most of them started at major freeways that were entrances, major exits or entrances into Southern California. Look at Interstate 10, 15 going north, 10 east and west, Highway 26 going out through the valley. These were all affected. All of these fires were within a mile of those freeways. And they essentially cut off transportation in and out of Southern California.
1: Yes. I've heard some people voice theories that there could be terrorist elements at work here. It could just be, as you point out, near freeways, so that's easy access to start it. You just, throw something flammable and go. And so surely the hand of man is involved in an awful lot of this, maybe not all, but quite a bit of it. Too many fires at the same time like this.
8: I'm at the point now of making an assessment that all except one were man-made. The only thing I can look at that really wasn't man-made was the fire down at Pendleton from live fire rounds down there. Everything else seems to be man-made.
1: Huh. You think we've always been this way, Moody, our society? You think it's always been this way? You think 20 years ago, 30 years ago, it happened like this?
8: No. I've been in the same neighborhood, the same house for 32 years. I've looked at fires in and out of California for many years. I've never seen anything like the firestorms we're having now, not the multiplicity. I mean, it's just multiple fires, and they're going off one behind the other, just enough time to get to the next site.
1: But something profound has changed in society that we have this now and didn't then.
8: Absolutely. Callousness about human life, about your neighbor or whatever. And yet in the midst of all of this, you saw the goodness come out in people as they came forth to help. Amazing.
1: Yes, amazing. All of it is amazing. Our modern world is amazing. Moody, thank you.
8: My pleasure.
1: You take care. That's Moody, very good friend. We talk on ham radio almost nightly. There you go. East of the Rockies, you're on the air. Hello.
9: Hi, it's Faith.
1: Hi there. Where are you, dear?
9: I'm in Miamisburg, Ohio.
1: Miamisburg, Ohio. All right, we've only got a moment here because we're coming to the top of the hour, so what's up?
9: Well, I just wondered if Moody wasn't right, I mean, about the terroristic
1: Well, I don't know. Now, be careful. Moody didn't say terrorist. I did, yes, I did. What I actually said was that there are friends of mine who are beginning to say things like that, whether there could be terrorist actions involved in something like this. That's not to say it's proven, just that people are saying
9: I wonder,
1: that.
9: Too.
1: You do, huh?
9: Yes. Just because of the way, you know, like he said, there was more man-made ones than there was anything. And I'm going, all these firestorms this year, And, you know, things, I don't know, this world's getting crazier and crazier by the minute.
1: On that, my dear, we absolutely agree. Crazier and crazier by the minute. I do appreciate your call. Thank you very much.
9: You're welcome, and I'm glad to hear that you're back on the show, and I'm curious as to find out about Barbara Simpson. Where's she at?
1: Barbara will be here filling in on Thanksgiving and is retained to continue to fill in for George and myself. So there you have it. Coming up in a moment, we'll talk to somebody who can help you talk to a dead relative. He says, this is Coast to Coast AM.

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1: No need to fear the ride. 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
1: No need to fear the ride. It's one we're all going to take. My guest is Dr. Alan Botkin. He is taking patients, many, many, many, through ADC's Communications with the Dead. More in a moment. Dr. Botkin, for your own edification, have you ever...

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1: No need to fear the ride. It's one we're all going to take. My guest is Dr. Alan Botkin. He is taking patients, many, many, many, through ADC's Communications with the Dead. More in a moment. Dr. Botkin, for your own edification, have you ever attempted to acquire what would pass as proof that these communications are going on? Any sort of piece of contemporary information or anything that would set you on the trail of knowing this for sure?
2: No, I don't think I have anything like that. I think something like some kind of proof is possible. Let me tell you a few things about that. First of all, after having done a couple thousand of these, there are many times that a person receives information that the patient didn't know. And each time we were able to verify that, we found out that information was indeed true. Now, but those are just kind of anecdotal kinds of stories.
1: Well, perhaps so, but that's what I meant.
2: Yeah. Whether we could set up some kind of an experiment, to verify it, is another whole story. Frequently in an induced after-death communication, sometimes people show up and my patient will say, well, why was he there? He's alive. And, I haven't seen him in 5 years, but he's alive. And each time we were able to check and verify that, we found out that indeed that person had died.
1: Oh.
2: Now, probably the closest thing that comes to any kind of proof that is something we did, and this, we sort of stumbled onto this too. But this is kind of an interesting story. I trained many doctoral level interns in psychology.
1: Yes.
2: And I taught them how to do this procedure, and they got just as good at it as I was. I don't have any special powers. I think the power's in the technique. But I had an intern once who had seen me induce ADCs before and was very good at inducing ADCs himself. Well, one day I was going to induce a patient, and he came in and sat and observed the session again because he didn't have anything else to do. He asked if he could watch another one, and I and the patient both said yes.
1: Sure.
2: Well, he came in and sat down, and while I was working with the patient, for some reason this intern closed his eyes and started giving himself eye movement. Well, something very, very unusual happened, which was my intern essentially eavesdropped in on my patient's ADC. They had the exact same experience at the exact same time.
1: Holy mackerel.
2: Now, if these are brain-induced hallucinations,
1: yes,
2: it's more difficult to believe that these two people randomly had the same hallucination at the same time.
1: I'll say.
2: If you got two people looking at the same thing,
1: in fact, what does that say?
2: Then it offers a strong argument that there's some objective reality going on.
1: Indeed.
2: And we did this 7 or 8 times, and we kind of cleaned it up in terms of how we did this, so we wouldn't misinterpret it. And my intern would then, and I did this with a couple different people. The observer would move his or her eyes while we did this, but before the patient said anything about his experience, and I say his because I worked in the VA, the intern would write down everything he or she experienced.
1: Uh-huh.
2: And then hand me that piece of paper.
1: And
2: then the patient would say what his experience was, and it was essentially the same thing that I was just
1: saying. Same thing. Ay, ay, ay. Well, how does it feel to have apparently discovered the key to communication on the other side? I mean,
2: well,
1: what does that feel like?
2: I'm not the first. And really, Raymond Moody was the first to do that with the psychomantium approach.
1: Yes, yes.
2: You
1: see the same conduit to the same...
2: Yeah, I think the difference between the psychomantium approach and the EMDR approach is my approach is just a little quicker and a little more efficient.

0: My success rate is a little higher. When I first started doing this, like I said, out of my first 83 patients, you know, I was getting a reliability at about a 98%. Nearly everybody was having this kind of experience.
1: Yeah. Speaking of patients, I have one of your patients on the line.
0: Oh, wonderful.
1: Mm-hmm. Young fellow named Jimmy. Hi, Jimmy.
2: Hi.
1: You are or were a patient of Dr. Botkin's?
2: Yes.
1: How long ago, Jimmy?
2: A year.
1: A year ago?
2: Mm-hmm.
1: Jimmy, what happened to you? And why did you go to Dr. Botkin, and what happened?
2: Well, I was part of the PTSD program.
1: Uh-huh.
2: And he was running the ITP, that's Intensive Trauma Programming.
1: Vietnam?
2: Yes.
1: Yeah.
2: Okay, My Lai.
1: Yeah.
2: And I was having the nightmares every night. You wake up in a cold sweat, and
1: yeah,
2: you know, you're a vet.
1: Yeah.
2: And
1: it's like and every bit of the pain and the remembrance is so fresh it could have just happened. It actually makes me angry when it happens. Anyway,
2: you could always reach out and touch it.
1: Oh,
2: it's just that clear.
1: But so you went to Dr. Botkin, and Obviously something happened you didn't expect.
2: Yes, it did. The incident that happened when I was in Vietnam in My Lai, I was standing on a berm, and there were some choppers flew in. Now, outside the berm and outside our wire and claymores was a place called Booby Trap City. We knew booby traps was everywhere, just everywhere. And evidently there were some wrong coordinates given to these Marines. They got helicoptered in. Four of them jumped out of the helicopter and hit mine. Okay, I stood there. I was waving. Everybody was waving to them, don't jump, don't jump, don't jump. But there was nothing that we could do. That lives in my mind every night. Every night I could see it. I could see the explosion. You could see the body parts fly everywhere. Mm. Okay, and Dr. Botkin gave me eye movement.
1: Yes.
2: And and it was painful at first. I went all the way back. I mean, you could still smell the same scents that were there. It was so real. And I actually talked to the four Marines that were there because I was feeling guilty because I couldn't do anything. I was just standing there, and I couldn't do a thing.
1: Can you remember, Jimmy, when from the time the rapid eye movement began until you began to experience something that was detached from this reality, how quick was it? Was it a fast thing?
2: Fast, yes, it was.
1: It was fast.
2: Very fast.
1: And you were there.
2: I was there. And it was in a matter of minutes.
1: And then how did these Marines manifest themselves to you? I mean, were they just standing there? Were they in what kind of setting? What?
2: It was back to the same place where it happened. The eye movement took me back to the place that it happened. I was right there. And the Marines told me that there was nothing that I could do. Stop feeling sorry because there was nothing that I could have done. It was an error. Someone gave the wrong coordination.
1: Mm-hmm.
2: And when the moment that they said that, relief came on me. And I have been able to deal with this a lot better than I had before.
1: Have you ever wondered, Jimmy, or even cared, whether this was something inside your own brain or whether it's as real as you and I talking on the phone and the radio right now? Does it matter?
2: Yes, it does matter. I needed to know, and I didn't want this to be something that was false or fake or something that I created in my own mind.
1: Right.
2: I knew, and if you did it yourself, you would know and you would understand. I knew that it took me back there. Everything was so real. it's hard to believe. It really is hard to believe that just sitting down and getting the eye movement, that it could actually take you back to the time that you were there.
1: That is incredible.
2: It's incredible. And not only that, the second incident that has to do with this one is I often wonder why there were so many booby traps there, why we didn't, our unit didn't sweep that area to locate these booby traps. I never could understand that. But Dr. Bakken took me back because I wasn't satisfied. He took me back again, not the same day, but next time I had the treatment, the eye movement. And he, I actually went back and saw the entrance to an underground tunnel. And that's why it was booby-trapped so heavy, which no one ever knew.
1: And yet you did know, your unit knew that those mines were there because you were trying to wave them off. So you knew something.
2: Right.
1: I mean, you knew
2: right.
1: they were out there to some degree, right?
2: Right. Never knew why. Never knew that there was an entrance to a tunnel. And that's how the VC were in the area so often and so quick. And we're gone here in a moment and then gone.
1: Since the treatment, Jimmy, how's it been?
2: The nightmares aren't as bad. You know, they're there, but for that one incident, it is much better. I am able to deal with that. The guilt is not as strong as it was for that incident.
1: That's remarkable.
2: Yes, it is.
1: Jimmy, thank you.
2: Thank you.
1: Take care.
2: Bye-bye.
1: So there you are, and you were right. You said that it relates to the specific incident or person, but not beyond that, which is what you seem to say.
0: It doesn't generalize to other incidents. Right.
1: Huh.
0: Because it's like if a person has one ADC, to frame it in those terms, and a loss creates that profound sense of disconnection. When you have an induced after-death communication and reconnect, all right, that resolves that sadness or that loss and all the attendant guilt and anger and so on. But that reconnection does not generalize to other disconnections.
1: Well, let me try one on you here.
0: Through a belief system.
1: Yeah, let me try one on you.
0: Okay.
1: If this is a real phenomena, then surely, doctor, at times, the person having the ADC was perhaps somehow horribly in the wrong, or the person that died really blames their death on the person having the ADC. I guess what I'm asking is, do ADCs ever turn out to be negative affairs? It always seems like it's healing, but how can
0: you know,
1: it be?
0: That's a great question, and I welcome the opportunity to answer that.
1: Fire away.
0: Out of the few thousand ADCs that I and my colleagues have done, they have all been positive. Now, that even includes people who have ADC'd horribly abusive fathers. And one would think that by having the patient access the memory of the deceased father and so on and so forth, and if a person was imagining this, they would see in their ADC this horribly abusive father.
1: Yeah,
0: but these horribly abusive fathers always come across as sincerely apologetic, sincerely willing to take all responsibility for what they did. They seem to be they're experienced as very, very different. And I think I know why. When a person has a near-death experience, or a death experience rather, one of the components is the life review. And people who have had a life review as a part of their near-death experience come back as completely changed people. Because what happens is, you not only experience all the feelings that you had in life from moment to moment, you also experience the feelings you caused in others. So you can imagine an abusive person or a person who was, by all standards, a bad guy in life, having a life review and seeing the pain and the agony that you've caused in other people, that life review is really a life-changing experience. It's a real eye-opener.
1: I have interviewed many. Oh, yes, indeed.
0: Yeah. And so it's interesting to note that when you induce an after-death communication, the deceased are always experienced as if they have been through a life review.
1: Maybe this has something to do with, we could look at the biblical end of it, for example, and assume that even the very worst criminals who seek Jesus before the very end and the switch is thrown or the...
0: Yeah.
1: Whatever, actually do get it, that there is that forgiveness, and then we're dealing with a different sort over on the other side.
0: Right. Whether they get that forgiveness at the moment they convert,
1: yeah,
0: or they're starting perhaps in the right direction, but when they have the life review, then I think they totally convert.
1: Huh.
0: Can I just add one more point just for completeness?
1: You certainly may.
0: You asked me about, how do I do this induction, and I left out the very last part of it, which is crucial. As I was saying, when I was first doing this core-focused eye movement, which is a different form of eye movement, about 15% of my guys were having this experience. And I thought, wouldn't it be nice if I could raise that beyond 15% so more people could have this good feeling?
1: Yes.
0: And I went back and looked in my notes in cases where people had the experience and in cases where people didn't have the experience. And I noticed in the cases where people did have the experience, I did do one other thing differently,
1: yes,
0: which was I induced accidentally at the time a state of receptivity, or what I call a receptive mode. In other words, I gave them eye movement when I got their sadness down. And I instructed them, just go with whatever happens. And essentially, at the time, I was giving them that last set of eye movement just to help them relax further. And it was at that point people started having these after-death communications. So then I thought, well, I wonder if I added this, receptive mode thing at the end with an additional set of eye movement that, I could improve on it. And that's when the 15% jumped all the way up to 98%. Then virtually everybody was having it. So I had to induce the state of receptivity.
1: So it's a second set of instructions given at the right moment to begin the rapid eye movement. This is after you've been through the sadness and...
0: After the sadness. Now, when I first sit down and start doing eye movement on the sadness goes through the roof.
1: Yeah.
0: And I take a lot of time, a lot of care with patients I work with to tell them, to warn them of that ahead of time. Your sadness is going to go up, but if it does, you stay with me. Just stay with me.
1: But once
0: the sadness goes up, I move them, the sadness starts to come down. At that point, I give them another set of eye movement with the idea of inducing the state of receptivity, and that's when the ADCs.
1: So you've developed this procedure now to the point where you can take in the high 90 percentile?
0: Okay. This is the perfect time for that question, too. I was doing virtually everybody, 98%. And the 2% that they weren't having ADCs, it was really clearly obvious why. They just didn't want to follow through on the procedure, or something else came up they didn't want to work on or something.
1: And Doctor, hold your response.
0: Okay.
1: We're at the bottom of the hour, and we'll be right back, and we'll deal with that 2%, find out what the current percentage is. From the high desert, I'm Art Bell.
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1: Indeed it is. Dr. Alan Botkin is my guest. We're talking about communication with the other side through a procedure he's discovered. Stay right there because there is more.
2: Once again, Dr. Alan Botkin. Doctor, welcome back.
3: Thank you.
2: All right. You were about to talk to us about the, you said you had 98% and then you had 2% that you couldn't move, couldn't get to have this experience.
3: Yeah. When that was happening, I actually considered the idea of offering this to people and actually guaranteeing the results. If you don't have an ADC, you don't owe me anything, kind of, which, of course, would be unheard of in the field of psychology or even medicine, for that matter.
2: Certainly would.
3: But I did run into a little bit of a snag, which was once I was announced my services, and people can get that on inducedadc.com, but once I announced my services, people then started coming to me to have an ADC experience.
2: Well, sure.
3: The 98% were people who came to me for trauma work or grief work.
2: Oh.
3: They weren't coming with the expectation of having an ADC. Those people were just simply easier to induce.
2: Yes.
3: When people were coming to me to have the experience, their sense of expectation, their anticipation.
2: Yes.
3: I tended to attract people that already had beliefs that something like this was real and so on and so forth. So they were loaded with beliefs. Those people, I found out, were a little bit more difficult to induce.
2: Huh. Uh-huh.
3: And the reason is that those beliefs and expectations and so on interfere with the establishment of that receptive mode I was talking
2: about. It seems so counterintuitive because...
3: It does. And, you know, I've learned a lot of things that that surprised me along the way. And, again, I go back to, you know, beliefs really don't matter. As a matter of fact, skeptics are easier to induce because when you put them in that receptive mode, they're not really trying to do anything. But anyway, the 98% dropped to about 70%.
2: 70, with those who were seeking.
3: With those who were seeking. So people who seek it, the chances are about 70%, as best I can figure, but that's considerably lower than the 98.
2: You're right. These are surprises.
3: Yeah.
2: What about people with significant religious disposition, very strong fundamentalist-type believers?
3: Right. Well, whether my experience is whether they're strong fundamentalists or the new, perhaps more enlightened New Age type person, it's the same thing. If they come with certain expectations and beliefs,
2: percentage
3: then
2: goes
3: sometimes
2: down.
3: It's hard to get that stuff to quiet down.
2: Hmm. Do you believe in ghosts?
3: I believe in something that I've experienced myself directly or when I talk to, hundreds of people who tell me that they saw the same thing, then I tend to believe there's something to it. If I never see it or I don't talk to anybody who ever saw it, I remain a skeptic. Now, ghosts are scary. You know, Halloween's coming up and so on. In all the induced ADCs I've done, there's nothing scary about it. Now, beforehand, people might say, Doc, this sounds spooky or scary. I don't know if I want to do it.
2: Well, it does.
3: It does. But once you get in the experience, it's there's absolutely nothing scary or frightening about it. Now, you know, I think people maybe believe in ghosts, just like why people like to ride on roller coasters.
2: But why not? Why is the concept of a ghost any more out on the limb than Dr. Botkin is with what he's discovered? I mean, in a way, they complement each other. The possibility of ghosts is certainly complemented by the fact that you can take people back and have conversations, apparently contemporary ones, with dead people.
3: Right.
2: So it's not such a leap.
3: Right. It's just that I haven't had any kind of direct personal or clinical experience with that.
2: I understand.
3: And maybe other people have and know something about it. I just have to say, you know, I don't.
2: Well, let's try this out. Other than those colleagues of yours that you have worked with, you know, in this procedure, teaching this procedure to or explaining to them, but in the larger medical community, doctor, how are you being received? Or have you published? Where are you with this?
3: Well, my original study, which describes the technique and has a few cases in it and so on, appeared in the spring 2000 edition of the Journal of Near-Death Studies. And I put it in that journal because of the similarity, I believed, at the time between after-death communications and NDEs or near-death experience. I soon came to believe that they're really essentially the same phenomenon experienced from, you know, somewhat different perspectives, of course.
2: Yes.
3: So, but anyway, that was my first and only published work so far. Right now we have a book proposal out there and we're trying to get a publishing deal. If any publishers are out there, please give me a call.
2: Well, that would have been a friendly publication. I was kind of looking for the mainstream psychiatric community. Are they aware of your work?
3: Well, you know, people in mainstream psychology, those aren't the people I've gone after right away.
2: I can imagine.
3: And perhaps it's because I expect to not be well received at the beginning. But anyways, I hope to do more research. I was fortunate enough to have breakfast with Dr. Gary Schwartz the other day.
2: Oh, yes.
3: And you're familiar with him. He's been on your show a few times.
2: Indeed so, yeah. Oh, yes.
3: And, you know, with his lab he has in Arizona, I would love to do hard research on this and use EEG equipment and MRIs to see exactly what's going on in the brain and maybe do some of these shared ADCs I mentioned where two people have the same experience.
2: That certainly was going to be one of my questions.
3: I would love for someone else to pick this up and do it, because if I do research on my own hypothesis, then it's going to be a little bit more questionable.
2: Well, speculate for me a little bit. If you could get a good picture of what was going on in the brain during one of these experiences, doctor, what do you imagine you would note?
3: You know, I don't know. I really...
2: Take a wild guess. Do you think that frontal lobe activity would suddenly go berserk?
3: probably not frontal lobe. That's more higher executive function in the brain.
2: Oh, yes, I know.
3: I would say that we'd probably have to quiet down the frontal lobes would probably become quieted.
2: Oh, really?
3: In the procedure, and maybe more deep brain structures would become activated.
2: Well, you need
3: I'm
2: this.
3: Not sure.
2: You need this research as an next step, don't you?
3: Yeah. You know, my findings are very preliminary. This is not yet accepted by mainstream.
2: Can imagine.
3: But the findings that I and my colleagues are getting are so robust, so consistent, that I think eventually it's going to find its way into mainstream.
2: Any conversations with Dr. Moody?
3: Yes. Raymond Moody is my hero in my adult life, and I was honored when he invited me a few years ago to go speak at the University of Nevada at Las Vegas. And I went and did a presentation there. And had a chance to spend a couple days with Raymond and kind of follow him around and talk. And I just think he's a wonderful person. And he was the first to do this. And I just sort of came along with something, you know, maybe just a little quicker and
2: perhaps
3: a little more reliable. But,
2: yeah.
3: You know, he's, you know. He started this all. And I remember when his book came out, I remember Life After Life came out and somewhere in the 70s, you know, I thought, boy, that sounds like a bunch of, you know, Blue Raha and so on. And but he made the point in his book that, you know, people aren't going to tell you about their NDEs, you know, unless you ask them in a sincere kind of way, because people don't go around telling everybody because they know that other people are going to think they're crazy. So anyway, working in a hospital with many people who are very sick and so on, and you know, had situations on the battlefield, I began to ask, and I found out that indeed NDEs were very common. And I've talked to many hundreds of people who have had near-death experiences. But then Raymond Moody came out with his book, Reunions, mm-hmm. where he presented the psychomantium approach, where he was actually inducing these after-death communications.
2: That's right.
3: And I thought, well, you know, I thought Raymond Moody did such great work with NDEs. You know, it sounds to me like he's going off on the deep end now, you know. And I thought, this, you know, this sounds goofy. I didn't buy it right away. But anyway, once I stumbled into ADCs many years later, like I said, you know, the first thing I related it to were near-death experiences, you know, my patients' experiences. But, you know, Raymond was always, you know, so many steps ahead of the rest of us. You know, it took me a lot of time to catch up, and who knows what he's up to now, but I bet you it's good.
2: In all of this, Doctor, is there any work you've done that would indicate the reality of a concept like soul, spirit, you know, the soul? Do you think that there's any reality to that, that that is in fact what you're communicating with, the soul?
3: Well, it starts, you know, any theory on that starts with, I believe, people who have had the experience. And like I say, the technique works even better with skeptics. And when you can change a skeptic's mind completely in, you know, a half-hour session,
2: sure,
3: you know, there's something powerful is going on that certainly deserves attention. And like I said, when people have the same ADC experience at the same time, that tends to prove there's some kind of a objective reality to the experience. But beyond that, I think there's some recent findings in the field of biophysics that I think are absolutely astounding.
2: For example?
3: And may eventually explain a lot of this stuff.
2: I'm listening.
3: Well, back in the I believe it was the 50s, the Kirlians developed a special photography procedure where they saw this aura around living things.
2: Yes.
3: By their special, you know, development of their pictures. And, you know, that never really caught on. It was difficult to replicate, and scientists at the time didn't really have any models that would help them understand what, you know, what this could possibly be. Of course, people at the time thought, well, maybe this aura, this energy that we're seeing in these pictures, you know, maybe have something to do with soul or spirit. You know, a few of the hippies picked up on it back then, but then it kind of died. Recent biophysicists across the planet, and it's primarily in Europe and Asia, and there's not too much going on in the United States, but they have been finding that all living systems do indeed emit light and emit information. Light or photons carry information in a very efficient manner.
2: Right.
3: And it's certainly possible that this may eventually explain the concept of soul or spirit. And that's another kind of thing I'd like to work on in Dr. Schwartz's energy lab, is sort of, you know, measuring some of these biofields, these energy fields, to see if we're getting changes in those during an ADC. But once light is emitted, which carries this information, once we die, all the information that we emitted for a lifetime is still there. It's no longer, it's once emitted, it doesn't depend on its source anymore. It's the same thing when you turn on a flashlight. Once the flashlight doesn't work and you throw it away, well, all the light that flashlight emitted for its lifetime continues on and is no longer dependent on the source. It's the same things when we look at stars at night. You know, we think we see stars.
2: Yes, but
3: but
2: the big question is it a sentient continuance? In other words, yes, the light continues, the information continues, nothing dies in that sense, but is it, it does it continue to be sentient?
3: Well, people...
2: ADCs would say yes, right?
3: Yeah, yeah. The only, you know, people are beginning to do, you know, medical diagnoses by detecting changes in the field. All the information, apparently, that's in the physical body also in a redundant fashion in the field. My only speculation is why wouldn't consciousness also be redundant in the field?
2: Well, Doctor, this is how healers claim to be able to do what they do. They literally read an aura and they can suggest, liver trouble or whatever.
3: And I have talked and met with some people who are into that kind of research, and it's very interesting. It's very different from what I'm doing, but may ultimately be going in the same direction.
2: Do you feel as though you're getting pretty far out on a limb professionally with all of this?
3: Yeah. Some people have admired my courage. Sometimes I have a hard time deciding if I'm a genius or a fool. When I sat there, you know, working with these patients, and we did, you know, a few thousand ADCs, I became convinced that it was my duty to bring this to the rest of the people on the planet. It's something that's good, it's very healing, and it may lead to some ultimate answers about the whole life and death issue. And I really feel it's my moral duty to get this out. That's why I'm on your show tonight. I want people to know about this. I want other scientists and researchers to pick up on it, and I'd really like to get this ball rolling.
2: What do you think the ultimate effects of literally opening the door between life and death, Doctor, would be? If you could get this out and it became commonplace and that door swung wide open, is that ultimately for society a good thing? Or
3: I think so. I think some people ask the question, well, gee, you know, if it's so nice over there, and if this is true that there is indeed an afterlife, you know, aren't a bunch of people going to go out and commit suicide?
2: No, yeah.
3: And the answer to that is no. And to any of those who might consider suicide, I would want you to think of this, which suicide is ultimately a very selfish act, because generally, whether you've got a million friends or one friend in life, or one person that cares about you, when you kill yourself, you're going to hurt those other people.
2: Uh-huh.
3: And in your life reviewed, in your near-death experience, you're going to experience the hurt you caused in other people.
2: And that will not be one of the better moments.
3: No, that will not be one of the better moments in the life review. So anyone who would consider that, you know, consider suicide, you need to think about that. The lessons of NDEs and ADCs as well is that life is important, love is important, our connections with others are what it's all about, and suicide is
2: not the way.
3: Neglects
2: all
3: that importance.
2: All right, so, but again, swinging that door wide open worldwide would have a profound impact on all societies. I mean, it seems to me it would anyway, to suddenly have the understanding that they are all there.
3: Yeah,
2: they're all still there. That's,
3: you know, if this is true, you can't kill someone and they go away forever.
2: That's
3: you're
2: right.
3: Going to eventually have to face them again.
2: And
3: indeed, people, the combat vets I've worked with and the people they've killed, at the time they might have killed somebody feeling a lot of anger and rage and exhilaration. But, you know, later in life when that anger starts to drop off or, you know, it can be much later in life people start to feel guilty. You know, I remember the look, you know, of fear in the eyes of the enemy before I shot him and so on. You know, that face-to-face kind of killing is always very difficult. And many of my vets have ADC'd enemy soldiers they killed. And they always worked it out. It always ended up a positive result. And as a matter of fact, it's interesting. Some of my vets have come away. Many of them have said, you know, they say, you know, Doc, it's really strange. I just not only feel like he and I are okay with each other, I feel like we now have a special bond, like we're friends.
2: Doctor, hold on. We're at the top of the hour. When we come back, yes, we'll open up the telephone lines, and you can ask Dr. Alan Botkin what you will about ADCs. From the high desert, I'm Art Bell, and this is Coast to Coast AM.
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1: Good morning. Southern California is virtually on fire as we do this program. Virtually on fire. The bombs are going off in Iraq. And in a moment, we're going to interview Dr. Alan Botkin. Dr. Botkin is a licensed clinical psychologist with over 20 years of experience in treating patients who suffer from grief and traumatic loss. He's made groundbreaking discoveries. For example, he found, as a result of experimenting with variations of a relatively new and very powerful psychological procedure called eye movement desensitization, and reprocessing, or EMDR, I guess for short, that he could reliably induce in his patients an experience that they believed was actual contact with the deceased person they were grieving. After-death communications, or ADCs, are not rare. They've been reported to occur naturally and spontaneously in 20% of the entire population of this country. Although ADC experiencers have been recognized, these experiences have been recognized as very healing, it's been believed for some time by researchers in the field that these experiences can only occur randomly and spontaneously. Dr. Botkin's discovery, on the other hand, which he calls induced after-death communication, or IADC, makes these experiences available to virtually all of you. He and his colleagues have induced well over 3,000 ADCs in the last 8 years. And that, ladies and gentlemen, is what we're going to talk about in a moment. All right, Dr. Botkin, welcome to the program.
2: Thanks for having me, Art.
1: You're very welcome. I'm curious, what led you into this field of inquiry in the first place? I mean, it's not exactly the norm.
2: It certainly isn't. I didn't intend to end up where I'm at with it today. I really stumbled into it. I started out, I've been working with primarily males at a VA hospital in the Chicago area, with post-traumatic stress disorder, PTSD.
1: Sure.
2: And these guys are all combat veterans who suffered severe and traumatic losses. And for years, I worked for about 20 years on the PTSD unit. And for the first 10 or so, we really struggled, and life was difficult because once these guys got in touch with their traumatic memories, which we encouraged them to do, that really brought back their experiences in full.
1: Yes.
2: And it was a very long, painful kind of work we were doing.
1: With regard to the human mind, Doctor, I too was in Vietnam.
2: And, I didn't know that.
1: At any rate,
2: welcome home.
1: Thank you. There are a lot of painful memories, and I took a trip back to the Far East, almost went to Vietnam and contemplated going to Vietnam, and didn't do it at the last minute for reasons that I'm not even altogether sure of, but I just decided not to. What is it about the human brain that when you relive a very traumatic experience, as in war or whatever it is, that there is a process of healing? What is it about the human brain that is healed by that process?
2: Well, as I was saying, at first when we were just talking about these traumatic memories, we really weren't doing a good job at healing them. But then EMDR came along, a discovery by Dr. Francine Shapiro in the mid to late 80s. And when we started using that, we were one of the first units in the country to start using EMDR on a regular basis. We found that for the first time, we could fairly rapidly help people heal from their memories. you know, one way of asking this is, you know, why is it if Vietnam was 35 years ago, these guys are still, you know, reliving, still thinking about it? Actually, given the intensity of the traumatic experiences that people have, you know, it's, you know, of course they're going to remember it. That's not something you can put away in your mind and close a door and not worry about it again. They're so emotionally charged. And things in our environment, in our everyday life, trigger that and cause people with PTSD to then relive. Now, I've known a lot of people that have gone back and visited Vietnam, you know, Vietnam vets, and they talk about, you know, there being some kind of healing that goes with that. And I know other vets that would not even think about making the trip because they know on some level they're going to be triggered.
1: Well, my question, though, was, what is it about either a return trip to Vietnam in that case or reliving an experience? What is it in the human brain as a psychologist?
2: Well, the memories, the traumatic memories are so locked in, and they replay in one's mind through daily intrusive recollections or through nightmares.
1: Yes.
2: They play over and over just as the event occurred in real time.
1: Yes.
2: When one makes a trip to Vietnam, and perhaps goes to a place where a battle was, where he experienced a trauma, he would see that it's different. He would see that, you know, what's going on in his mind isn't going on there anymore.
1: Uh-huh. So in other words, the reality of today erases the repeating old reality.
2: Well, going back and visiting Vietnam, I don't think erases it, but I think it can help quiet some of those memories. And the only reason I say that is I've talked to a number of vets who did get some healing by going back.
1: So it's a kind of a reprogramming.
2: Yes. And that's what EMDR does much more rapidly.
1: Okay. I've always wondered about that, why that would be a healing process, why it wouldn't just rip open an old wound, but instead it seems to...
2: Well, generally, at first, it will rip it open.
1: Uh-huh.
2: But then once it's ripped open, once that memory is accessed and the person then sees that, hey, this is all different now...
1: Then it can heal.
2: Then the person incorporates that new information into those old trauma networks in the brain.
1: Huh.
2: And that can help to some degree. I'm not saying it cures traumatic memories.
1: Huh. I've had
2: the going back part.
1: Yes, I've had some nightmares about Vietnam, and I wake up in the middle of the night, and I'm so angry about having the nightmares that I don't go back to sleep. I mean,
2: yeah.
1: I'm afraid to go back to sleep or something. I don't know, whatever. I just won't go back to sleep.
2: Yeah.
1: It's like a real nightmare. All right. Well, anyway, you are doing research into people meeting their dead relatives and having encounters with them.
2: Right.
1: I've got a million questions, but I'll go with a few of yours. I mean, Jonathan Edwards, James von Prague, I know James, he's a very good friend, Jordan Anderson, all of these people claim to be able to bring us information from dead relatives.
2: Yes.
1: Do you believe that they are doing that?
2: You know, before I stumbled into what I'm doing, and I basically stumbled in through it through experimenting on variations of this eye movement treatment.
1: Yes.
2: I stumbled into something that started to produce these experiences in my patients. Now, I strongly differentiate myself from, you know, mediums like these folks because I don't have any special powers or gifts. You know, I just have a technique that works, you know, for my patients.
1: But it sounds very much as though you didn't believe.
2: Well, I certainly didn't believe. As a matter of fact, I thought it was all kind of silly until I started, you know, talking to hundreds and then a few thousand patients who had very similar experiences to what these mediums were reporting. So I had to go back and take a second look. And it does seem that some of these mediums do come up with information at times that goes way beyond chance.
1: Oh, yes.
2: And so I have some interest in that now, but I guess what I offer that's a little bit different is you don't have to go to a medium now.
1: Right.
2: to have someone translate messages, and then, you know, then you don't have to think about whether was that a hit or a miss, is he really doing it. You can have the experience yourself.
1: Mm-hmm. You've done enough research now that you must have made up your own mind about the reality or not of what you're seeing. Is it real? Is it real, doctor?
2: Well, kind of what I believe isn't that, I mean, I'll answer that, but what I believe really isn't that important. What my patients and clients who have the experience, what they believe, I think, is important.
1: No, it's important to me.
2: Well,
1: it is important to me.
2: After sitting there and listening to a few thousand of these,
1: yes,
2: and the conviction with which these people report their experiences, I have come around to lean towards believing that these people are really communicating with the deceased.
1: Wow. Okay. I would have thought that if I had asked you a certain question, I could have probably ruined the whole rest of the interview. I would have asked you, I think, whether it would matter whether they're real or not. From your perspective as a psychologist,
2: right,
1: if a person went through a healing experience because they thought they had just communicated with a dead relative and
2: right,
1: all was well, or whether it really happened, wouldn't matter that much to you.
2: You know, it doesn't matter generally to psychologists when I present this information and I go give a talk somewhere. And sometimes I'll present one of my early cases where this just kind of popped out. And at first I didn't even know what it was. And I ask a room full of clinicians, well, what do you make of this?
1: Yes.
2: And people say, well, it works. You know, you have something that works, or that's closure. And, you know, from a professional psychological point of view,
1: yes,
2: this heals grief in a way that I don't even think other therapists even imagine can happen. It goes beyond what's considered possible. These people literally leave sessions happy, and their grief apparently completely resolved.
1: Yes, I've got that. But not because you gave them some sort of psychological sugar pill and said it was magic, and it was for them. Because it's real. You're suggesting to me that you believe it is real.
2: Well, I started believing it was real when, actually, the only formal study I did was my first 83 patients that I attempted to produce this ADC experience on purpose. And 81 of those 83 had an ADC, which, so the reliability of the technique was at 98%. Out of those 83 people, only 8 of them believed beforehand that such an experience was possible.
1: Really?
2: After their experience, 94% of them were absolutely convinced that they had actually communicated with the dead. So there is something very, very convincing about the experience.
1: Okay, here's something that bothers me, since I think I'm a believer, and I think you are too, apparently so. I read that scientists are able to produce in the human brain, with electrodes attached in the right way, dispensing the right amount of current to the right neurons. I really don't know about all of that, but they're able to produce in a human subject a near-death experience.
2: Mm-hmm.
1: The tunnel,
2: mm-hmm,
1: the relative, the relatives there, the friends, the white, soothing, wonderful light, the whole ball of wax. They're able to induce that
2: right,
1: scientifically, and that makes me scratch my head a little. What about you?
2: Right. And some of the people who make that argument about NDEs,
1: yes,
2: say that these brain mechanisms are triggered in a dying brain.
1: Right.
2: And that's why people have this experience. Well,
1: right,
2: when I first started inducing these, and I didn't know what they were, they sounded to me like near-death experiences, because in these ADC experiences, people were often frequently went through tunnels, and they very often saw people surrounded by white, beautiful light and all this kind of stuff. And so at first I thought, you know, geez, this sounds like near-death experiences that my patients are having.
1: Yes.
2: But my patients aren't anywhere close to death. They're live, healthy, very healthy people, and they're having the same experiences that NDE people have, and they're not anywhere close to death. Plus, my other argument is, just because a brain mechanism is responsible for an experience doesn't make the experience not real. If I go out in my backyard and look at a tree, certain parts of my brain are going to light up. That doesn't mean I'm hallucinating a tree. You see what I'm saying?
1: Yes, I do.
2: I think eventually, once our scientific understanding of this all improves, we're going to see this all goes together.
1: Huh. All right. Exactly how do you induce ADCs? How are they induced in a person?
2: Okay. That's somewhat complicated, and I'll give you the real short version of that.
1: All right.
2: All right. I started out by using standard EMDR, and then I experimented on some variations with EMDR.
1: And MDR, again, standing for?
2: Eye movement desensitization and reprocessing.
1: I don't know what that means.
2: Okay. EMDR was discovered by Francine Shapiro, and essentially her theory on it is it increases brain processing, information processing in the brain. When we dream at night, our eyes shift back and forth. That's why we call it REM, rapid eye movement.
1: Yes.
2: And when we dream, it appears that our brain is actually processing more than when we're awake or at a higher speed.
1: Huh.
2: It seems like that increased processing causes our eyes to shift when we dream. Now, the discovery of eye movement seems to be that if you take a fully awake person and get his or her eyes shifting back and forth, we cause the brain to go into that high processing mode. And at first, I really didn't buy that when it first came out, but that fits all clinical experience.
1: But it doesn't fit with the process of sleep, does it? In other words, I thought the human body, when we're asleep, is supposed to be resting, recuperating, regenerating, etc.
2: Well, you know, we do, and we regenerate and we restore, but part of our restoration comes from that a lot of work our brain does when we're dreaming and we're sleeping.
1: Maybe our brain is defragging.
2: Yeah, I think that's a good way to put it. And the discovery of eye movement seems to be that we can utilize that mechanism that occurs during dream sleep when people are awake. We can tap into that and use it. And you'll see when you do eye movement therapy with somebody, how rapidly they move through things. It's not a quick fix. If you want to help someone with a particular psychological problem, you generally have to go through steps A, B, C, and D, let's say.
1: Is there any way to quantify the difference? I mean, do I go from a, I don't know, 100 megahertz old clunky computer to a Pentium 4? When I How much difference in activity is there?
2: Well, I don't know. I don't know the actual gradient of increase in processing. I don't have that information.
1: Okay, but significant.
2: Significant. Things just move much quicker. And when we first started doing EMDR with our combat veterans, we could literally, sometimes in 10 to 15 minutes, go through that A, B, C, D that we were unable to do in months and years of therapy with the same problem. People just move through it more quickly, which then provides clinical evidence that our brains are indeed processing at a much higher level.
1: Mm-hmm. This is really fascinating stuff. We just don't understand enough about our brains yet, do we?
2: No. One of my favorite sayings is a Thomas Edison, which is, we don't know a millionth of 1% about anything. And I think we're just in this area with NDE and ADC research and some of this information, you know, has relevance to questions humankind has had all along, you know.
1: It's inactivity, is there?
2: Well, I don't know. I don't know the actual gradient of increase in processing. I don't have that information.
1: Okay, but significant.
2: Significant. Things just move much quicker. And when we first started doing EMDR with our combat veterans, we could literally, sometimes in 10 to 15 minutes, go through that A, B, C, D that we were unable to do in months and years of therapy with the same problem. People just move through it more quickly, which then provides clinical evidence that our brains are indeed processing at a much higher level.
1: Mm-hmm. This is really fascinating stuff. We just don't understand enough about our brains yet, do we?
2: No. Well, yeah. One of my favorite sayings is a Thomas Edison, which is, we don't know a millionth of 1% about anything. And I think we're just in this area with NDE and ADC research.

0: then provides clinical evidence that our brains are indeed processing at a much higher level.
1: Mm-hmm. This is really fascinating stuff. We just don't understand enough about our brains yet, do we?
0: No. Well, yeah. One of my favorite sayings is a Thomas Edison, which is, we don't know a millionth of 1% about anything. And I think we're just in this area with NDE and ADC research and some of this information, you know, has relevance to questions humankind has had all along. You know, I think we're really just now just getting started, really taking a look at what's going on in the brain, what's going on, you know, with different systems.
1: Are a lot of doctors now beginning to leave the physiological explanation and beginning to join you in believing, either quietly or publicly, that something really is going on beyond the physical?
0: You know, I offer a challenge to all skeptics, scientists, and non-scientists alike, and I don't think by verbal argument I can get anybody really to buy what I'm saying, but my challenge is you come and have the experience yourself.
1: That's a good one, too. Doctor, you got to hold on.
0: Sure.
1: We'll continue after the bottom of the hour here. We're facing the clock, which will not wait. From the high desert, I'm Art Bell.

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1: Hi there, Dr. Alan Botkin is my guest. We're talking about communications across the veil. Not just across the street, city, or the world, but across the veil that separates life and death. And we'll be right back. I recall a 60-minute story about a woman who had an aneurysm in her brain. I'm sure you recall this. And they killed her. They iced down her body until all vital signs stopped. And for 40 or 45 minutes, they operated on this woman, went in, clipped out the aneurysm because she had no blood pressure, because she had no beating heart, sewed her up, warmed her up, returned her to life. She had a near-death experience. And I recall they interviewed and of course everybody, you know, it was a 60-minute, but maybe she didn't have an NDE. I just really can't remember. But they interviewed a doctor about the whole affair, and the guy from 60 Minutes at the end of the piece was like shaking his head. He was going, where was she for that 40 minutes? And then they interviewed some doctor, and the doctor said something like, well, you know, here's what happened. The brain is dying from the outside in. And as that process occurs, dopamine is released so that the person's having a pleasant experience. And what they're seeing is indeed a center light, the center of the brain, as their brain shrinks toward complete death. That's what doctors like to say. And you suggest, doctor, that they ought to come have this experience before they say too much, huh?
2: Yeah. Whether it's an NDE.

0: or ADC or induced ADC, there's something, like I said, that's very convincing about it. And whether you begin as a skeptic or a believer, it's very, very convincing.
1: All right. Let's try again. How specifically do you induce an ADC?
0: Okay. As I was saying before, first of all, I changed the way I did eye movement. So I'm not talking about standard EMDR the way it's taught.
1: I
0: changed it considerably. And essentially what I did is I began eye movement by going after what I called the core affective issues, the core emotion. So in other words, when someone presents with a grief issue, they usually present a number of feelings, anger, guilt, you know, anger for how the death occurred, or anger and guilt. Maybe I could have done something, or I wasn't there when he or she died. But at the very core of all loss is deep, deep sadness. And people often use their anger and guilt sort of as a defense so they don't have to experience their deep sadness. Well, what I started doing, and I call it core-focused EMDR, is I began EMDR sessions by going right after the core, right after the core sadness. And when I did that and was able to successfully process that core sadness, essentially we were done, and the more protective feelings of anger and guilt vanished without even being directly addressed.
1: But I'm actually still not understanding the medical thing that you're doing. Are you putting a person in a certain state? Are you creating the state? What?
0: Okay. Well, I'm simply having them access their core feelings of sadness, and when they access it or are in touch with those feelings, I have them move their eyes in a particular rhythmic fashion.
1: Oh.
0: Okay? So they're sitting there, they're thinking about the loved one or their friend that they lost, and they're feeling their sadness very deeply. At that time, I'm giving them eye movement.
1: Set and setting. Like with the old drug thing, set and setting. In other words, you're putting the person in that particular setting of remembering this sadness and addressing this sadness, and then you're starting their eye movement, and you're actually instructing them, this is eyes open, awake stuff?
0: They're wide awake.
1: They're wide awake.
0: We're using that part of the brain, I believe, that operates when we're dreaming, but we're using it while they're wide awake.
1: And you're instructing them how? You're saying, I want you to start looking left and right rapidly?
0: Well, there are different ways of doing it. I have them either follow my hand or something. I move in front of their face. And so their eyes are shifting rhythmically.
1: This is then...
0: While they're re-experiencing their sadness.
1: This is then almost like a hypnotic...
0: Well, EMDR is different from hypnosis, I believe. As a matter of fact, I think it's the opposite. And I've had a couple people disagree with me on this, but I think most people who are familiar with both EMDR and hypnosis think of them as different. If you think of what's going on in your head, your consciousness is like a projector in a screen where it's always like the film's always running. You always got something going on in your head.
1: Mm-hmm.
0: What hypnosis does is it slows down the projector, so you can even stop it on an individual frame, and that's why people use hypnosis to recover memories. Of course, the problem with that is you can also create false memories by putting things on that film that don't belong there when you're in that highly suggestible state.
1: Right.
0: EMDR, on the other hand, actually, by virtue of the fact that it increases brain processing, it actually gets a stuck projector rolling again. And the reason I say that is guys who have traumatic memories, they're stuck in a moment in time when this awful event occurred.
1: Well, then how would you characterize medically the state that you're inducing? And if not hypnosis, then?
0: Well, I would just say it's increased information processing in the brain. We're speeding things up.
1: Got it.
0: And there are even neuroimaging studies, some preliminary studies by in the field that indicate that actually different parts of the brain light up pre and post EMDR. The part of the brain that lights up prior to EMDR, when the person accesses a memory, it's the older, deeper structures where the fight or flight response is, and it's kind of a here and now, knee jerk kind of response. After EMDR, when a person accesses the memory, the other parts of the brain light up, where it becomes more of an abstract kind of memory. It takes the reliving component out of it. EMDR does not erase a traumatic memory from one's mind, but it takes the reliving component out of it. I've had guys say after EMDR, he says, you know, this is strange, but, you know, it feels like it's 30 years ago now. It doesn't feel like it happened yesterday.
1: And you're getting this in an extremely high percentage of patients tried.
0: Yeah. Now, there's one more step to this whole induced ADC thing.
1: All right.
0: Once I started doing this core-focused EMDR, I found out that about 15% of my patients were reporting these ADC experiences.
1: Oh, so you stumbled into the ADC.
0: I completely stumbled into it. And when my first patient had one of these experiences, I thought he had just hallucinated. I didn't even know what an ADC was. I wasn't taught that in graduate school, and I don't think anybody still is.
1: All right.
0: So when that started happening about 15% of the time, these guys left the office, these patients, feeling way better than the guys who even fully processed their memory.
1: Go back to patient zero for you. What happened? I mean, what happened? Tell me about it.
0: Okay. It's a wonderful story. And it's the subject of I will discuss it in my book. Hopefully, I'll have a book deal soon.
1: Okay. Well, he came in complaining of what?
0: Okay. There's a story here. Do you want to hear the whole thing?
1: You bet.
0: Okay. This vet, we'll call him Sam. Okay.
1: Sure.
0: When Sam was in Vietnam, he got really close to little orphaned Vietnamese girl, about 10 years old.
1: Mm.
0: All right? And they developed a very close relationship, kind of like a father-daughter kind of relationship. And this little girl, we'll call her Lee, she reminded him of his sisters growing up. And he got very close and very fond of her and so on. Well, he decided at some point, even wrote home to his wife and parents, and he said he wanted to adopt Lee and bring her back home.
1: Mm-hmm.
0: Well, he wasn't aware of the fact that the U.S. government was very likely not going to allow that, but he had made plans. Well, one day orders came down that all the local orphaned Vietnamese kids had to be shipped off to a distant village where there was a Catholic orphanage.
1: Mm-hmm.
0: So one day, Sam and some of the other soldiers were loading about 12 little kids up on a flatbed truck to be taken away, and Sam was all broken up. He realized he might not see Lee again, and so on and so forth. And it was right around that time shots rang out, and a sniper was shooting at him. And so bullets were zipping over everyone's head, so the soldiers pulled the kids off, you know, off the flatbed and onto the ground to a point of relative safety. And as soon as the shooting started, as quickly as it started, it stopped. Somebody got the sniper, or the sniper ran off, I forget. But they started loading the kids back onto the truck, and they were getting the kids up, and Sam noticed he didn't see Lee anywhere. And Sam walked around to the back of the truck and saw Lee laying face down with a spot of blood on her back. And when he rolled her over, he saw that, you know, a single bullet had gone through her back and, you know, blew the front part of her torso completely open, and she was dead.
1: Mm-hmm.
0: And that was really the cause of Sam's psychological undoing at that point. And he became very angry. Pretty much lived the rest of his time in Vietnam in a full rage to protect himself from that deep loss. And when he came home, he pretty much isolated in his basement and even avoided his own daughter, who reminded him of Lee. And but anyway, he came in and he presented this in a group situation, and we went to sit down to do eye movement, and I went right after his sadness. And another thing I do differently from standard EMDR is I always have my patients close their eyes after I give them a set of this eye movement.
1: Yes.
0: But anyway, we were working on his sadness, and his, he at one point closed his eyes, and all of a sudden his big smile came over his face. And he's sitting there with his eyes closed with this big smile across his face. And I thought that was kind of unusual. I had never seen that before when you're working on something, a loss this awful.
1: Sure.
0: And but anyway, he opened his eyes. He said, "I saw Lee. I talked to her." I said, "What?" And he said, "Yeah, she appeared to me as a 30-year-old woman, fully grown. She was beautiful. She was in a long white gown. She was surrounded by white light." And he said, "She kind of just floated up to me and thanked me for taking care of her back then." And Sam mentally, not out loud, I didn't hear this, but mentally said to Lee, "You know, I miss you so much. I love you." And she said, "I love you too, Sam." And then Lee, in this experience, Lee reached out and gave him a hug. And when Sam had opened his eyes and was telling me this story, he was saying, "I could actually feel her arms around me." Oh. Well, Sam was absolutely convinced that he had spoken or communicated with Lee's spirit. And he was absolutely full of joy.
1: First thing that I guess hit me, if I can just interrupt, is if his brain was concocting something to protect itself, to heal itself,
0: right,
1: then you would have expected that his brain would have manifested a Lee as he remembered her, not
0: right,
1: as she might have been at 30 years old. That's number one.
0: Yeah. Yes. It certainly was different from, very, very different from any memory he had of Lee. Right. So we weren't pulling a memory.
1: Right.
0: We were pulling something that he experienced as a here and now kind of experience.
1: Gotcha.
0: And I thought he hallucinated. I thought he just had what some people call a grief hallucination, where your brain just does that for you under conditions of extreme pain.
1: Did you tell him that?
0: Actually, I probably tried to act professional, and I didn't tell him anything at that point because I wasn't sure what happened.
1: Mm-hmm.
0: And I don't like to tell patients things that I'm just taking wild shots at.
1: Gotcha.
0: But but privately, I thought he had hallucinated. And so I thought the results wouldn't last. Well, you know, I saw this guy a week later and then a month later, and then I talked to him a couple years later. And whereas before he couldn't even talk about Lee and the death of her, mm-hmm, it was so painful, he loved talking about her. He was happy when you brought the subject of Lee up. And if he hallucinated, I figured his happiness wouldn't last. But it did. And as a matter of fact, that was about 8 years ago, and I haven't talked to him in the last year or two. But as of a five-year follow-up, he was still feeling really good about the whole thing. And automatically, his situation at home dramatically improved, where he was relating to his daughter the first time and so on.
1: Because
0: his daughter then no longer triggered painful memories.
1: Uh-huh.
0: What's so therapeutic about the induced ADC is that that positive experience tends to take the place of the negative experience. And sometimes after an ADC,
1: right,
0: a person will say, "You know, I can't even bring up that awful image of, you know, when I turned Lee over and that picture in my head when I saw her,
1: yes,
0: dead. You know, I can't," you know. He said, "You know, before it used to come to me every night, and now it's like I have a hard time even, you know, bringing up that negative image."
1: It must change everything. I mean, if you honestly believe you just had an experience meeting with, interacting with a person who is dead, it would change your view, not just about the incident, I would think, but about every aspect of life. I mean, to understand that this life is not over when it's over, that there really is more,
0: you know, yeah,
1: is so profound.
0: That is a good point. Now, what I have found kind of goes against that a little bit, and let me tell you. I say quite often that beliefs really have nothing to do with this, because it doesn't matter if you believe it's going to work for you or not. But before I do the procedure, as a matter of fact, skeptics are even a little easier to induce.
1: It doesn't
0: matter what you believe. And it also doesn't matter what you believe afterwards, because 94% in my first study, believed that they actually communicated with the deceased. But even the 6% that didn't still experienced a full resolution of grief. So it was the experience itself that was healing,
1: yes.
0: Not a subsequent change in beliefs. Now, the other thing is the third argument why beliefs, I think, play a minor role in all of this, is I would have thought if you had an ADC with one deceased person, that would help you with other losses in your life. Because then you now believe that there's a better place and so on and so forth, and now... You know, if say you worked on the death of your friend, and now you shouldn't be, you know, sad about the death of your mother.
1: One would think.
0: But that doesn't hold.
1: Why?
0: You know, I don't know, other than to say that beliefs play just such a small role in this. It doesn't matter what you believe. It's the experience itself that's healing. So... What we do then, of course, once a person has an after-death communication, they frequently want to do more. And so then we work on the death of grandmother or the death of mother or whoever else you want to work on. But for some reason, we have to do each one of those separately.
1: Uh-huh.
0: Because I think at the basis of this deep sadness is a sense of disconnection. It's a basic sense of this person is no longer here. This person is no longer with me.
1: Right.
0: That's at the core of the deep sadness, which I go after. The ADC experiences provide a sense of reconnection.
1: But why isn't the ADC...
0: So it fixes that particular disconnection.
1: Got it. But why isn't that ADC experience broader in scope? I mean, it's so profound. You're talking, you have just talked to, interacted with a person who is dead. That would have implications far beyond the single, or should have, beyond the single experience.
0: You know, it does in some ways... It does in terms of people becoming convinced that there is such a thing as an afterlife, and they may fear their own death less.
1: I would think.
0: But it does have that kind of carryover. I'm just saying it doesn't help them with a different loss.
1: That's the whole thing so far is absolutely remarkable. All right. Dr. Alan Botkin is my guest. We're talking about ADCs, communications with those who have passed on. Really incredible stuff. From the high desert in the middle of the night, as always, this is Coast to Coast AM. I'm Art Bell. Stay right where you are.
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1: By the by, everybody, I'd like to remind you that if you don't get Saturday and Sunday, I'm here both Saturday and Sunday night, and if your radio station is not carrying both of these nights, then you're missing out. 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We want it all. And don't forget Ghost to Ghost, coming up this next Friday night. I'll be here for that event. And toward that end, I would like those of you who are willing and who have really good ghost stories, very best, the cream eau de crop, you know, the scary ones. Give me a little synopsis, just a paragraph or two, if you would, please. And include your telephone number, and then be available come the 31st when the show hits the air, and maybe we'll call you. How about that? So we'll mix that in with our regular audience. You would send such a little missive to me, Art Bell, at mindspring.com. 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Don't miss it, coming up this Halloween. Dr. Botkin back with your calls in a moment. Just before the telephones, let me ask this. Dr. Botkin, is there any indication in all of these IADCs you've taken people through of the conditions or what the other side is like, or anything beyond the interpersonal communication that takes place between your patients and those who have passed? Anything to indicate what the other side is like, what the living conditions are like? I know it seems like a silly question, but everybody wants to know.
2: You know, yeah. A few general themes come through consistently.
1: Okay.
2: One of those is that the environment that people experience on the other side is very earth-like.
1: Now, that's comforting.
2: And people who, you know, expect, you know, for whatever reason that, you know, they're going to see the deceased holding a harp and sitting on a cloud up in the sky.
1: Right.
2: You know, they don't get that. And they're surprised. Many of my patients with certain traditional beliefs are surprised by the earthly environment. And if all living things emit this information into this dimension, you know, it's not surprising that it would be very earthly. Believe it or not, we've even ADC'd pets.
1: Oh?
2: People, deceased pets, of course, and people talk about there being rich and beautiful gardens that seem to radiate energy and they glow One of my favorite comments was a guy said, you know, that it was the most beautiful garden I've ever seen. He said it was the greenest green I've ever seen. But this might sound a little silly to some, but if all living things emit information into this dimension, plants also go.
1: Well, sure. Is there any indication that people tend to receive, in terms of their living conditions there, their expectations? Or, in other words, I don't know, take me for example, if I were to pop off tomorrow, I'd want radio over on the other side or something that passes for me. Radio all my life, all around me. So I want some radio over there. You see what I'm getting at? Do people get their expectations, or are we going to end up in gardens?
2: You'd rather be next to a radio than in a beautiful garden.
1: Well, I'm pointing that out. I mean,
2: well, you know, I'm not really sure about that. I couldn't tell you. I don't know.
1: Honest answer. That's good.
2: People are seen fishing.
1: Ah. Well, then there's going to be radio.
2: That's been very encouraging to people who like to fish.
1: Oh, yes.
2: I haven't seen people doing a radio show, but, you know, who knows?
1: Well, that's right.
2: You know, the other thing that consistently comes through is a message, and it's a broad, more philosophical kind of comforting message. But the main message that comes through is three words, and those are, everything is okay.
1: Huh.
2: Don't worry. You know, don't be sad. Don't feel guilty. You know, you can give up your anger. It's all okay.
1: Everything's okay.
2: All of our fears, all of our anxieties are just sort of self-created and sort of products of our current existence.
1: Mm-hmm. I can believe that. All right, let's rock. First time caller line, you're on the air with Dr. Bakken. Hello.
3: Good morning, Art, Doctor.
2: Hi.
3: Coast to Coast viewers. My name is Andrew. I'm calling out of Akron, Ohio, WTAM 1100.
1: Yes.
3: I have a remarkable story I'd like to quickly share with you and your listeners.
2: Mm-hmm.
3: It coincides with exactly what you're talking with this evening. This gentleman, all your viewers.
1: We don't have viewers, unless they're just staring at the radio.
3: I realize. All your listeners.
1: Yes.
3: Sorry, I'm a little nervous.
1: That's all right.
3: I've listened to you since late 98. I never really even believed in paranormal or ghosts or any of that. Everything I now believe in and now have learned has come directly from your show and the guests that you've had on. Wow, I am a believer. This did happen to me. Quickly, I'll share. 8 months ago, I was driving down the highway, beautiful Friday night, in a convertible on my way out. And I saw a bunch of kids down off the side of the road by a car and thought, hey, no big deal. I'll pull off the side of the highway here. I was on a main route highway.
1: Mm-hmm.
3: Walk down to the car, find out if they needed help. It looked like, you know, they were off the road. I'm going to help them push the car back on the road so, you know, they don't get busted by the police.
1: Yeah.
3: I get down to the car, and I see the looks on everyone's face, and it's just absolute panic and frustration, and I can't understand what's wrong. Finally, I look down, and I see what later I find out to be a 13-year-old girl laying underneath the front tire. I showed up maybe 2 minutes after this happened, but they were cut off. The car did several flips, landed on its wheels. This little 13-year-old girl weighed maybe 100 pounds, ended up, I guess, getting thrown from the car and ended up underneath the left front tire.
1: Yes.
3: The amount of helplessness that was there. It was me and probably three or four teenage kids. I had no idea what to do. And so I kind of rallied everyone and I got them all to pick up the car. We all got on the one left side of the car. It was a Grand Am, something similar to a Grand Am.
1: Yes.
3: We were able to pick up the entire car from the side, all along the driver's side, picked it up, and then proceeded to push it all the way over, so it's laying upside down now on the side of the road.
1: Right.
3: And I went down to the girl, and kind of like what you said with that Marine, half of her face wasn't even there. She had to weigh more than 100 pounds. I was trying to feel her neck.
1: So you had a horrible experience. You're having a post-reaction to this experience.
3: What you explained is exactly true. The image that you go with and that comes up every single day. I lived a very sheltered life, a very good life.
1: So you want to somehow deal with this experience.
3: It happened. I'm so elated. I'm so guilt-free. I met her using the tools that I learned on this show. The gentleman who came on talking about the things in your temples that look like almonds, I picked up on that right away. My whole life, I've always been psychic. I've always been able to make lights go on and off. I just never was able to control it. And with everything I've learned from all your different guests,
1: yes,
3: I've been able to control amazing things.
1: Well, that's because your brain can do amazing things.
2: Are you saying that this girl died and then you communicated with her later?
1: Yes, he's gone. But that's what he was saying, yes, that he had the experience, roughly the experience, the ADC experience that you're talking about now. Can these occur in a spontaneous way?
2: Yes. As a matter of fact, the Guggenheims in their book, Hello from Heaven, who we mentioned this at the beginning of the show, 20% of the population in North America have had these experiences spontaneously. So they're not at all rare. And the thinking in the field is that some people are just fortunate enough to have them, and others aren't. Of course, things are changing now in that regard.
1: Boy, I sure would like to know what goes on in the brain during one of these experiences. That's something we have got to find out quickly.
2: Yeah. And we can do that now. We haven't been able to study near-death experiences and after-death communications because they only occur randomly and spontaneously. But now that we can purposefully produce them, we can now study them for the first time. So I would hope that some researchers would pick up on this.
1: West of the Rockies, you're on the air with Dr. Botkin. Good evening. Morning. Whatever. Hello.
4: Good morning.
1: Yes, good morning.
4: Hi. This is Lori. I'm calling from Phoenix.
1: Yes, ma'am.
4: FYI. I can relate to that man that just called. Mine is different, though. My fiancé passed away almost 7 months ago, and I am having, you know, it's a daily vision because I was the one that found him, and I was wanting to know if there is a technique that can be done at home without having to go to somebody to be able to do this.
2: Okay. That's a good question, and probably a lot of listeners would ask that, and the EMDR that I use to produce the experience is so powerful that it's not a good idea for one to do it on oneself.
4: I see.
2: And
1: but it could be done.
4: Yeah.
2: As a matter of fact, I've done it on myself, and I know other professionals who have done it to themselves.
1: I was going to ask about that. Why do you consider it dangerous, doctor, or inadvisable?
2: The ADC itself, like I say, they're always positive, at least so far out of the few thousand we've done. The danger in it is EMDR is so powerful that if you start giving yourself eye movement, you might end up going down a whole different road. And you really need an EMDR-trained professional to guide you through that experience. It's really hard to guide yourself. EMDR can open up not necessarily what you want to work on at the time. It can open up old wounds or old traumas.
1: Really?
2: That you've never. So it's really kind of hard to...
1: To get a grasp on that. On the one hand, the experience itself is virtually never bad, you said, but misguided, the procedure could take a person into a very apparently bad place.
2: Well, it wouldn't be a bad ADC, I believe, but it would take you to a place of maybe like past childhood trauma or something that you never resolved and just kind of put away.
1: Yes.
2: So it wouldn't be a bad ADC, but it could lead to a bad experience in other ways. And it would... You know, my first, as a psychologist...
1: In what other ways?
2: My first, ethical responsibility is don't cause harm.
1: Yes, I understand. In what ways might it turn out poorly? Give me one to imagine so I can understand.
2: Okay. Let's say I have a patient or there's a person who was physically abused as a child.
1: Yes.
2: And this person recently lost a friend, all right? And this person would want to ADC the friend.
1: Yes.
2: Well, when you sit down and give yourself self-eye movement, what might happen instead of having an ADC with your friend, you might end up pulling up some old trauma and get stuck in a really bad place.
1: You copy that, ma'am?
4: Well, so when you're directing the person, you're I would be doing the same thing with myself, directing it towards... what I would need instead of that. When you're talking to a person, don't you direct them towards what they're moving for?
2: Yes, but if they do have other things, other major psychological events in their life, I need to know that, and sometimes I have to address those first.
4: Okay.
2: Even professional people who induce ADCs on themselves end up doing a much poorer job with themselves than they do with their own clients. And because you get so emotionally caught up in the experience, it's really kind of hard to guide yourself properly.
1: So you need a guide is the answer.
2: You really do need a guide.
1: All right.
4: Okay, I'd like to thank my good friend Rick for turning me on to your show, Art.
1: Well, I'd like to thank him too.
5: Thank you.
1: See you later. There you go. Got to have a guide. First-time caller line, you're on the air with Dr. Botkin. Hello.
6: Yes, Art. Hi.
1: Hi.
6: My name is Sharon. I'm from Texas. And I was just going to ask your guest if he's ever done this on totally blind people. I'm visually impaired myself, and I'm just with the eye movements and stuff.
1: Oh, good question.
6: We dream, and sometimes I dream in color. I can see in my dreams.
2: Yeah.
6: And I'm just wondering if he's ever done this on a visually impaired person, and I'll let you go so you can get back to someone
1: else. Have you been blind since birth? Or
6: Yes, sir. Uh-huh.
1: You have.
2: Okay.
1: All right. I wonder how she knows she's seeing color.
2: Yeah.
1: That's really something.
2: I have worked with one patient I can recall right off the bat who was legally blind. He did have some slight vision and was able to follow a large object moving in front of his face.
1: Uh-huh.
2: And I don't think it's what you see that's important. It's what's important is that you get your eyes shifting whether you're seeing anything or not. The other thing is eye movement works not just with the shifting of the eyes, but any kind of bilateral stimulation. So sometimes you can do alternating clicks in the ears with earphones or bilateral tapping. You can tap a person on the left and right hand alternately back and forth.
1: Huh.
2: That seems to have the same effect as the movement of the eyes.
1: Have you looked into the work that Robert Monroe was doing?
2: I'm familiar with it, but I'm not well versed in it.
1: It seems to me that the...
2: I know he's into the left-right hemisphere kind of concept.
1: It just seems like some of his research would bear on some of the method and the result that you're achieving in your work.
2: Yeah. As a matter of fact, I'll even take it one step farther. Some of these mediums who were very successful,
1: yes,
2: or at least most popular, Von Prague, George Anderson, Jonathan Edwards,
1: mm-hmm.
2: This is just a guess, but they may be doing a form of EMDR. If you ever notice Jonathan Edwards' work, there's times that he seems to look away and move his eyes. Both Von Prague and Anderson do this kind of scribbling on a pad in front of them with a pen.
1: Mm-hmm.
2: It's kind of a back and forth, side to side motion they go through.
1: Yes.
2: And if you ask them why do you do that, they're not sure. It just seems to help. It may be that these mediums are indeed using a form of EMDR to do what they do. They're providing themselves with this kind of bilateral stimulation while they're having the experience.
1: Have you had the opportunity to speak at length with any of them? James, for example.
2: No.
1: No?
2: No, I have not had that chance. When I had the opportunity to talk to Dr. Gary Schwartz, of course, he knows and worked with a lot of these folks, and I was able to compare notes kind of through Gary. But
1: would there be a usefulness for you in your work to be able to interview, for example, James Von Prague?
2: Yeah, you know, I would, you know, a lot of these mediums, you know, it's kind of a hit and miss kind of thing, but their hits outweigh their misses.
1: That's right.
2: That kind of thing.
1: Yes.
2: I would love to give these guys, you know, my form of eye movement and see if we can even increase their number of hits to misses.
1: That's interesting. All right.
2: Matter of fact, one way of looking at this is by giving a person eye movement, you're essentially making everybody a medium.
1: Well, right, I suppose so.
2: I suppose that's true. Now, I realize now, and I want to hedge a little bit and say what I'm talking about now is very, very speculative.
1: Oh, well,
2: I'm guessing.
1: Many will suggest the whole subject is awfully speculative, but that's all right. An awful lot of other people understand that what they're hearing is of great value. Thank you. Hold on, Dr. Botkin. We'll get back to you shortly. A quick break. And yes, we are taking phone calls for Dr. Botkin. If you have questions, and I bet you do. From the high desert, this is Coast to Coast AM.
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something inside that we need so much. The sight of a touch, or the scent of a sound, or the strength of an oak roots deep in the ground. The wonder of flowers to be covered and then to burst up through tarmac to the sun again. Or to fly to the sun without burning a wing. To lie in a meadow and hear the

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1: There's a very interesting offer going on right now, and that is when you subscribe to After Dark, you know, the newsletter about this program that goes into depth about, well, stories and guests we have and all the rest of it. Right now, one of the greatest men who ever walked this earth was Father Malachi Martin. And I did a lot of very early, in-depth interviews with Father Malachi Martin. Of course, he has now passed on, as I'm sure you know. But with the subscription now, they're giving people a full CD of one of the early interviews with Father Malachi Martin. And that's a treasure. That's really worth having. That's really special. So bear it in mind as you consider whether you're going to subscribe to After Dark. That's quite a prize. The number, if you do want to subscribe, is 1-888-727-5505. That's 1-888-727-5505. And that, you can take my word for it, is well worth having. Back to Dr. Botkin in a moment. Doctor, I want to give you the opportunity to promote whatever you would like. You haven't done any of that, and I know you have a website at least. What would you like to tell people about?
2: Okay. Actually, I'd like to mention two sources that I think would be helpful to your listeners. One is EMDR. The standard version of EMDR is available all across the United States and in Europe and Australia. And if you want an EMDR therapist close to you, go to EMDR.com. And there's a place on that website where you can look up EMDR therapist in your area and get telephone numbers and so on. And your first caller, I believe it was your first caller, the one that found the little girl under the tire.
1: Oh, yes.
2: I wasn't really convinced that the ADC resolved that for him.
1: Well, I don't know. He seemed
2: I don't know either, but, you know, it sounded like he had some tears, and sometimes it's hard to tell if they're tears of sadness or tears of joy sometimes.
1: And you're telling me that this experience will relieve that to the point that you wouldn't relive it with the intensity he was reliving that?
2: Right, right. Now, sometimes ADCs that occur spontaneously are not complete. In other words, not all issues are resolved with sometimes a brief spontaneous ADC.
1: Right.
2: And with the eye movement, though, you can continue through that process until all issues get resolved. But it also sounds like when he brought up that image, it sounded like that image was still bothering him a lot. Now, I would strongly suggest that he go to EMDR.com and go to an EMDR therapist that would help him reduce the intensity of that awful image that he has to live with. Number one. So number two is my website. I and Dr. Craig Hogan have a website on IADC, Induced After Death Communications, and that's www.induced-adc.com. Uh-huh. So if you have any interest in connecting with a therapist for that procedure, go to that website and you'll get information. The problem, I'm also in the process of training as many other mental health professionals as I can to get this technique out to more people. But as of right now, the only trained IADC therapists with experience are all in the Chicago area. And I hope I can change that and get it out to the East Coast and the West Coast and so on. I've trained some other people in other parts of the country, but they're kind of new at it, and hopefully with continued support from me, they can get a little more confidence with it. But
1: all right, doctor, let's continue on the phones here and see what we get. Wildcard line, you're on the air with Dr. Botkin. Hello.
3: Hello, thank you. I'll be brief. We're running out of time. Great show, Art.
1: Thank you.
3: I have been studied from a very early age because I happen to have been gifted with all of the clairvoyant, telepathic, psychokinesis, you name it, gifts. But I've also had an extremely traumatic life, and in fact, without my name in the records, I've been documented. I was severely sexually abused and tortured for double-digit years, which I've survived. And I will tell you just a few things. It can be physically proven vis-a-vis the there are things that happen. I mean, the trance state you mentioned, whereby they put me on a treadmill, and immediately I left my body. I mean, I find it hard to stay in my body, but I left my body. My heart rate stopped. Everything stopped. It was like I was dead, but I wasn't dead. And, Art, I remember calling you ages ago and talking about how I would put my hands under the taps that were supposed to feel that there was a human hand underneath it, and then they would turn on, but they wouldn't turn on. I could stand in front of electric doors. They wouldn't turn on if I wasn't in my body.
4: Yes.
3: And I just also wanted to say that there's some fantastic work coming out of Britain. I don't know if you know about the late Sir Oliver Lodge and the work that's carrying on there, using basically the concept that radio waves and television, the radio waves and the speed of light are similar, and that using a medium, the sort of technological world can meet the spiritual world. And I
1: that's a good takeoff point right there, Doctor, that the technological world can meet the spiritual world. Now, it seems to me that with what you're doing with ADCs, you have the opportunity to create that meeting.
2: Mm-hmm.
1: Mm-hmm. In other words, get in a lab, begin to find out what is actually occurring in the brain at the moment that people begin to experience these things, and, I don't know, take some measurements, find out if there's any electromagnetic field increase around people, whether there's...
2: Exactly.
1: Right? These are the things that you've got to do.
2: Exactly. And that's all part of the basic research around this kind of stuff, and we need to get on that and, you know, get to the bottom of it.
1: Because when we get to that magic point where these two meet, then we get the resources of science really bearing down on... once they figure they can nail one thing down, then they'll plunge in, and we'll get research into all kinds of things that have been sort of blown off by science.
2: Yeah.
1: Okay, East of the Rockies, you're on the air with Dr. Botkin. Hello.
5: Yes, Dr. Botkin, this is Michael in Norfolk, Virginia.
2: Hi.
5: Let me just take off on what Art just said, technology meeting the paranormal world.
1: Yes.
5: My next-door neighbor, figuratively speaking, over in Virginia Beach, is a religious broadcaster who was taking in contributions in the late 80s at about $230 million a year. And when he decided to run for president and to build a political organization, he proved that he could change the face of America as he predicted in the late 70s. That he could control Congress, both houses of Congress and the White House, which he has done. Now, to take Art's position, a few months ago he had on John Hutchinson, and he seconded the idea that a fund should be created to help people like you do research. Why do we not have the kind of seriousness and conviction amongst the executives of the Coast to Coast AM program and Premier Radio Networks to change the world of science that we see in my very controversial next-door neighbor here in Virginia Beach?
1: Okay, well, we just covered that. I mean, you're not going to get the kind of money and funding that you're seeking for research until somebody, you know, proves something.
2: Yeah.
1: When somebody actually first proves something, then science will jump in, I think, with both feet. But we need that proof. So far, science hasn't had it, and so science can't go ask for money to study it. And so that's why I'm saying it's so important.
2: New ideas in science have always taken
1: a
2: lot of time before they ever become mainstream. And, you know, even Einstein's, you know, famous works in 1905.
1: Absolutely.
2: A lot of the current physicists at the time, you know, went to the grave not accepting Einstein's new findings. And these were great physicists. It's, you know, sometimes it just takes ideas to gel and become accepted. It just takes time. And, you know, I don't expect things to change overnight. And, you know, people have certain ways and beliefs of beliefs about the world and what's important, what works, what doesn't, and so on. And
1: that's not easily changed.
2: No, it's not.
1: First time caller line. You're on the air with Dr. Botkin. Hello. Hello.
4: Me?
1: Yes.
4: Hello.
1: That's you.
4: This is Bonnie from Detroit.
1: Hi, Bonnie.
4: KLW.
1: Oh,
4: hi.
1: Yes.
4: It's an honor to talk to you. And I was not a believer in. I'm a LPN. I've worked with geriatric patients. I've, you know, had death experiences with my patients, and never anything abnormal happened to me, and just led a normal life. And one time in Detroit, they had a serial killer, and I would take this route down Woodward Avenue, and there seemed to be an energy around this motel, and this was before the bodies were found.
1: What bodies?
4: Well, that's what they were strangled, the serial killer's bodies that he had left at the motel.
1: I see.
4: And I would just become fixated with, this is before this was known. And but they were finding, you know, evidence up and down Woodward Avenue. So maybe, you know, I was just, well, I don't know. I know what happened to me. I know when I went by that motel, there was an energy.
1: You felt it.
4: Was, yes. Mm-hmm. And I told my husband about it. I told a couple of people about it. And then 3 weeks later, my husband came in with the news and, very excited and said, there's your motel. Three bodies were found. And after I went by, there was no energy, no premonition of something, you know, that was going to happen. And it was like, it was almost like a phone call from beyond that, you know, they were trying to get help to be found.
1: Mm-hmm.
4: And I don't care if anybody believes me. I know it happened to me, and I'm just glad I got to share that experience.
1: Well, I'm glad you did, too. And that's the way it is with people. You know, you can listen to these stories, and the person absolutely knows it's true because they had that experience. I've had one experience of precognition in my entire life, and I could tell that story till I'm blue in the face. It would sound strange to people, and they go, oh, yeah, right. But that's not the way it is to me because I know what happened to me. And I guess it's that way with an ADC, doctor.
2: Right.
1: You've just got to try it.
2: Yeah. You're sort of going on lack of evidence if you make any judgments about this without having had the experience yourself.
1: But you see, you're right. It's, if you haven't done it, the idea is kind of scary and a little creepy. It really is. After all, you're going into it essentially. Would it be fair to call it a trance state? Altered consciousness? What's the right phrase?
2: I would tend to say no. You know, in the procedure in inducing an ADC, I use the eye movement to kind of clear away things like the sadness and the intrusive negative images and that kind of thing.
1: Yes.
2: But then I go for that state of receptivity, and I use this high-powered EMDR to help induce that state of receptivity. Now, if Now, if that's an altered state, I don't know. I guess I never looked at it as an altered state or trance state or anything like that. The kind of state they're in is a state where they just, they're not trying to do anything. There's no intention. They're just sitting there and going with whatever happens.
6: Still, in the loosest sense of the phrase, it's altered consciousness.
2: Yeah, you're right. In that sense, in a much broader definition of an altered or trance kind of state, yes, it's different from our normal waking consciousness where we're thinking about things, we're attending to things in our environment, and so on.
6: Doctor, a straight answer here: have there been any guided altered consciousness? What's
2: you know,
6: the right phrase?
2: I would tend to say no. In the procedure in inducing an ADC, I use the eye movement to kind of clear away things like the sadness and intrusive negative images and that kind of thing.
6: Yes.
2: But then I go for that state of receptivity, and I use this high-powered EMDR to help induce that state of receptivity. Now, if that's an altered state, I don't know. I guess I never looked at it as an altered state or trance state or anything like that. The kind of state they're in is a state where they're not trying to do anything. There's no intention. They're just sitting there and going with whatever happens.
6: Still, in the loosest sense of the phrase, it's altered consciousness.
2: You're right. In that sense, in a much broader definition of an altered or trance kind of state, yes. It's different from our normal waking consciousness where we're thinking about things.

0: state they're in is a state where they just, they're not trying to do anything. There's no intention. They're just sitting there and going with whatever happens.
1: Still, in the loosest sense of the phrase, it's altered consciousness.
0: Yeah, you're right. In that sense, in a much broader definition of an altered or trance kind of state, yes, it's different from our normal waking consciousness where we're thinking about things, we're attending to things in our environment, and so on.
1: Doctor, a straight answer here: have there been any guided ADCs that went wrong?
0: Not out of the few thousand we've done. It's 100%. They've all gone right. I have one kind of nice story. I love telling this one because it kind of it really illustrates this. I was inducing one guy, and we were going to ADC his brother, and he's kind of a high anxious guy and so on. But anyway, when I did the induction and he closed his eyes, he suddenly opened his eyes and said, "There's a giant claw around my neck. It's trying to strangle me."
1: Really?
0: And I thought, you know, at that point I had done many hundreds of ADCs, and I thought, well, that couldn't be right. And so I encouraged him to go back and see what it was, feeling fairly confident it wasn't a giant claw trying to kill him. So anyways, he trusted me, and he went back, and then he had a real nice ADC. When he opened his eyes, he said, "You know, that wasn't a giant claw. That was my brother giving me a hug." So what he did is he misinterpreted the experience. And there are times, it's not very common, where people initially will misinterpret. And so you just take them back to make sure they, you know.
1: Once the ADC begins, all the fear and trepidation is gone, and the experience is underway. It just wipes all of that away.
0: The deceased are always experienced as profoundly peaceful and happy. And in the ADC experience, the survivor, my patient, they most often say that they somehow felt that peacefulness of the deceased person, like it was somehow transmitted to them.
1: Yes.
0: And all the initial fears, you know, about going into this just wash away completely.
1: Remarkable. Well, Doctor, our time is ending. It has been a total pleasure having you here.
0: Well, thanks, Art. I've really enjoyed it. Can I just say thanks to a couple people?
1: Of course.
0: Thanks to Jimmy. Jimmy was our first caller.
1: Yes, oh yes.
0: And he was the one that put the list together, and some of the others weren't available. But I also want to thank Bobby. Bobby, you know who you are. You helped set this thing up. But most importantly, I want to thank the many hundreds of combat vets I've worked with over the years, because they shared in this discovery with me, and it's because of their courage to confront their pain that I was able to get to this point. And so my hat's off to all the guys I've worked with over the years. And I love each and every one of you.
1: Well, it sure made for one heck of a radio show. Thank you, Doctor.
0: Thank you, Art.
1: And good night. See you all on Halloween. Don't forget those stories. Crystal has just the right words to take us out of here. From the high desert, good night.

0: the high desert and the great American Southwest, the safe Southwest. I bid you good evening. Good morning, many of you in the eastern time zones. Whatever time of day it might be, and all 24 covered so well by this program, Coast to Coast AM. I'm Art Bell, and it certainly is my privilege, and I do consider it to be a privilege to be here with you during this event. It goes without saying, I think, that Barbara Macbeth, and Brendan Cook are not going to be here tonight. They are from the GIS, and we'll do that in a couple of weeks. Because, of course, something of historic proportions is happening, and there's no way in the world we can, nor would, ignore such an event. I've taken you in talk radio, with talk radio, through a number of these kinds of large national impact events, and make no mistake, this is a national impact. It's it feels nice and safe, I guess, to be here in the desert right now, but it will impact all of us. What happens to a city, one of our major cities in this country, will ultimately impact everybody in the nation. Those people a lot more, but and we'll talk about in way, you know, some of the ways that it will impact them and some of the ways that it will impact you. Now, I wonder a lot of times, you know, in talk radio, what do you do when something like this, of this proportion, happens? And I think the answer is your job. You just, you take calls from people in the affected area. You talk with people who might have information about this sort of thing. I realize that in the long run, there's really no way that we can compete with those who have people on the spot, in the eye, as it were, and they do. So many networks now, from the Weather Channel to CNN to Fox to, I guess, everybody with concerns in the media in that area has people down there virtually in the eye of the storm. I was on Matt Drudge a little bit earlier tonight, in the hour prior to this program, and sort of jokingly, but not so jokingly, really, said that, you know, the anchors who are down there holding onto the lampposts and taking short flights off the ground for the camera, I suppose they convey a sense of the amount of danger there is to be in this storm. But beyond that, it's mostly about ratings. I mean, really, it's mostly about ratings. I don't think anybody... Radio and television and media is about ratings, and ratings equal money. It's a business. The media is a business. That's why you have the kind of media that you have today that sends reporters down to the eye of the storm, hanging on the lamppost. So somebody ought to say it. It's all about the ratings. I mentioned that on the Matt Drudge Show. And a lot more. I also said something that I want to say to you right now, and that is that, yes, of course, there's an eerie resemblance to the book that we wrote, Coming Global Superstorm, in the movie The Day After Tomorrow. There's an eerie kind of chilling moment for myself, and I'm sure for Whitley, who, by the way, will be on later. You saw in that motion picture in New York, inundated by water, and that's what they're talking about with respect to New Orleans. Latest info on the storm. It's, of course, still a Category 5 storm, packing winds of 160 miles an hour. 160 miles an hour, my God. It's moving north-northwest at 10 miles an hour. It is presently about 160 miles south-southeast of New Orleans itself. The impacts are already beginning. It's at 27.8 north and 89.4 west. Once again, 27.8 north and 89.4 west. I have been watching the media now, not just today, but for days prior to this event, and I damn well knew, that when this hurricane got into the Gulf, we were going to have some kind of tragic occurrence. They're not talking too much about it, and most of the meteorologists scoff at the global warming explanation, but that's what's happening here, folks. But the globe is getting warmer. The water is getting warmer. They're barely mentioning it, though they have certainly. The temperatures in the Gulf are going into the 90s. That water is in the 90s. And when you have a situation like that, you have the fuel for a hurricane. Hurricanes are like big air conditioners for our planet. And they try to take that energy, and it is energy, and they try and convert it. They try to do what an air conditioner does and convert it. So you could think of them as sort of rolling air conditioners for the planet. And then, of course, you can think of them in many other ways as well. So we'll do a variety of things this night. In a moment, we're going to talk, if we're able to. Now, all of this is, you know, particularly with people in the area, it depends on whether we can actually get to them. Mark Suddeth, I hope that's how we pronounce it, is an interesting gentleman. In 1995, after graduating from college, Mark Suddeth began his career in hurricane awareness reporting and research. His work revolves around using field experience and documentation of hurricanes to help the public better understand what they're up against. Using a combination of remotely operated weather stations, streaming video units, and a mobile command communications vehicle. And by the way, folks, we've got links to all of what we're talking about right now on the website. Mark and his team of five are able to safely observe, report, and research hurricanes as they affect the U.S. The data, video, and still pictures that Mark and his team collect are used in a wide variety of awareness campaigns, lectures, conferences, worldwide TV and media outlets. Even within the U.S. government, NOAA, for example, U.S. Army Corps of Engineers, Federal Aviation Administration, 2005 has seen the dawn of a new era for Mark and his team as they broadcast unprecedented video and data from even the worst hurricanes using wireless internet to literally put PC users right into the heart of the storm. Mark lives in North Carolina with the rest of his team, strategically located in Florida, Virginia, and the Carolinas. In a moment, with a little bit of luck, Mark will be right here.
1: When I was in my 20s,

0: And as luck would have it, of course, and I told you that it may well go this way, Mark said his line is busy at the moment, so we'll try to continue to get through to him. In the meantime, I guess I want to start the program like this. I want to hear from you. I want to hear from people who are in the affected area, and doggone, it's a big area. It's really a large area of the southeast U.S., and ultimately, of course, this hurricane will continue and will affect many of you right up to Tennessee and right up the eastern seaboard. So here's what I propose. I propose, number one, that all of our phone lines, and I'm going to tell you what some of these phone line numbers are in a moment, will be open only for those of you in the affected area. And so if you have a cell phone, if you're able to get through, let me give you our telephone numbers here now. And if you are in the affected area, if you have been evacuated from your home in New Orleans, or you have evacuated, and everybody is concentrating on New Orleans because, of course, it's headed straight for, appears to be headed straight for New Orleans, but the area of impact is gigantic. Here are the numbers to reach me. First-time callers at area code 775-727-1222. And I'm putting you all on your honor to only use these numbers if you are in an affected area and if you would like to tell us what's going on, how you feel. That's the human side of this story. That's the one that we can tell, I think, most appropriately with talk radio, by the way. Again, 775-727-1222. The wild card line, area code 775-727-1295. Area code 775-727-1295. East of the Rockies, 1-800-825-5033. That's 1-800-825-5033. And finally, west of the Rockies, the number is 1-800-618-8255. 1-800-618-8255. So we'd like to hear from people in the affected area. We'll fill a little time with that, try to get hold of Mark Suddeth in the meantime. First-time caller line, you're on the air. Good evening, morning, whatever.
1: Hey, how's it going? My name's Scott. I'm from New Orleans.
0: Hi, Scott. You're from New Orleans. Where are you now?
1: Actually, I'm in my living room right now with a good friend of mine. I've known for about 35 years. We're going to try to ride it out. There's one other family on the street.
0: God, you're in New Orleans, and you're going to stay?
1: Well, I'm on a suburb actually called Harahan.
0: What was your first name again, please?
1: Scott.
0: Scott. Okay, Scott. I've done a lot of world travel, but I've never been to New Orleans. I've never been to your area. Tell me about where you are with respect to the area of New Orleans.
1: Okay, right across. We're actually maybe 2 miles away from the Huey P. Long Bridge.
0: Oh, boy.
1: Which is the, as I understand it, the only rail crossing south of Chattanooga, I think, Tennessee,
0: mm-hmm.
1: of the Mississippi River. So we're not too far from that. Right across the river from us is Algiers, the naval support activity. Excuse me, that's kind of been in the news lately.
0: Why in the world have you stayed?
1: My parents opted to stay. My dad did anyway. My mom was actually on her way out with one of the people that lived down the street from them.
0: Mm-hmm.
1: And they got as far as Kenner. It was about maybe 4 o'clock. And curfew was going to end up being 5 or 6 p.m. So they actually had to turn around and come back home. Their neighbor, which actually live a mile away from me exactly, from my driveway to their driveway, their neighbor is a guy who's a contractor. And he had to come back too, so at least there's somebody there to look after them. There's only one of the family on the street here, and me and my buddy, and that's it.
0: What are your expectations as you see this monster headed toward you? I'm wondering what your
1: Well, I think I'm live right now, right?
0: You're live, yes. You're
1: yeah,
0: absolutely.
1: Yeah. Well,
0: just turn your radio off, please.
1: Oh, yeah. Okay, yeah, radio off, dude. Okay.
0: Yeah,
1: yeah.
0: It's gotta be off.
1: Right, the friend I'm with is actually the guy who turned me on to you. And, said that you played on 1350 down here.
0: Yes.
1: What is that, WSMV?
2: Yeah, and I think 870.
1: And 870? Okay. Well, anyway, yeah. It's one of those interesting things. And we were discussing, conservative versus liberal.
0: Yeah.
1: Just about everything. But
0: All right.
1: But, we decided to stay because, of course, my parents decided to stay. I want to make sure that if anything is in need after the storm, we'd at least be here. A good friend of mine from, you know, from way, way back used to live right across the highway from us.
0: Well, again,
1: moved off to Texas for a couple of years.
0: Now, again, what are your expectations? They're talking about New Orleans being buried, you know, worst case scenario, under 20 or 30 feet of water.
1: Exactly. Well, that's just one of those things, you know, that you have to deal with when you live down here. And when you can't get out, because we weren't going to get stuck in gridlock.
0: I know there's a lot of gridlock out there, but
1: yes, there
0: there's
1: is.
0: A reason.
1: And I'm thinking maybe safer in the house than in the car.
2: Well, we got the boat in the front yard.
1: Right. And
0: we got
1: have a boat moored, so just in case we, you know, we got a
0: good
1: boat.
0: Idea.
1: And we got all our camping supplies. We were both in the military, you know, using Coast Guard. I was in the Navy for 8 years.
0: A boat sounds like a really good idea.
1: Yeah, boat is choice. And I have five dogs, too. No neighbors, I mean, no shelters around here would take pets.
0: You know, I've wondered about that. I have four cats, and if I had to evacuate, I couldn't leave my cats behind.
1: Right, and I'm thinking about all the poor people who left their animals here and are going to come back to drown pets.
0: God, that's right.
1: And in a worst-case scenario, I'm thinking, you know, maybe it won't be so bad, but then again, you pray and you keep your powder dry, so we pray and we hope for the best. You know, we don't want anybody to get filleted by a thing, but...
0: Yeah, and I hope your powder stays dry, buddy.
1: Amen.
0: All right. Thank you
1: sir.
0: Thank you very much for the call, and take care. Godspeed. You're going to need it. I can't imagine why anybody would stay there. Can you? I don't know if you've seen any of the graphics that they've been popping up for us to see about New Orleans, but the way New Orleans is built, it is a bowl that, you know, that's potentially, under the worst-case scenario, going to fill up. The pumps are not going to be able to handle it. New Orleans is going to be a river, 20 or 30 feet of water. How does anybody make the decision to stay under those circumstances? Even pets. I mean, that's almost... But then how does anybody leave one of their animals? Now, I'm a strange person about animals. Maybe not so strange. Maybe there are many others like me, but to me, they are my children. To my wife, they are our children. We really, really care about them. And I don't think I could walk away knowing there is almost a sure chance that my pet is going to die, is going to drown. I don't think I could do that. Let me try our guest right now. I understand his phone may be clear. We'll see if he's there. This is Talk Radio on the Run, something we do a lot around here. So let's see what we get. Let's give it a try. And here we go. Maybe. Mark? The ring is good. It was busy. Rings are good.
3: Hello, this is Mark.
0: Mark, hi.
3: This is
0: Art Bell.
3: Hey, Art.
0: And your phone was busy.
3: Busy? Oh, that's not good. Nobody was on the phone with me, though. That's weird.
0: Yeah, that is strange. Well, that's
3: the hurricane.
0: Yeah, the hurricane. We'll blame it on that. And it's going to be blamed for lots of things, I guess. All right. First of all, Mark, I read something about you. I read a little bio, but I want to understand exactly why you're down there. Well, first of all, you're where? You're in Gulfport?
3: Yes, I'm in Gulfport, Mississippi. Where things are going downhill quickly.
0: That's what, about 80 miles east of New Orleans?
3: Something like that, yeah, roughly 80 miles.
0: 80 miles east of New Orleans. Mm-hmm. All right. Well, why are you there? What? You have some sort of automated stations that you place at certain points trying to find out about hurricanes. Tell me about this. What do you do?
3: Well, we're trying to do that tonight. So far with the first one, I'm going to be honest with you, we didn't have any success. Something went wrong. We had to set it up. It's automatic. It's recording, but it's not transmitting. We have two more opportunities to put another two of them out there and transmit.
0: Wait, Mark. What are them? Describe these things you're talking about.
3: They are automated weather stations, and they have the ability to record the wind, the air pressure. They have cameras. to record into VCRs, digital recording as well, so that we can basically replace people with these automated, remotely operated recording units to do like a storm chaser would, except I don't think a storm chaser should be down there during this one. It's going to be kind of lethal.
0: I've been wondering exactly the same thing. I hear somebody whispering to you.
3: Sorry. Whispering to my partner.
0: Yeah. Tell your partner he can talk to you in the breaks.
3: Yes, sir.
0: So the first machine that you tried to deploy went belly up. It's not it's apparently recording but not transmitting. Is that right?
3: Yes. Yes.
0: And the whole idea of these is to be sort of like robots, have eyes, and to transmit live to the Internet, correct?
3: Right. It's alive and kicking, but something happened and it's not transmitting to the Internet. We have two more opportunities. We're getting ready to set up in just a little bit.
0: I see. What about you right now in Gulfport? What are you in some kind of vehicle now or what?
3: Yes, Art. I'm in a modified Chevy Tahoe. I modified it. It is. It has its own weather station on it, its own streaming webcam live right now with audio, actually. I should say streaming video, not a webcam, and that's going as we speak. So it's like a mobile command center, a mobile communication center, a mobile weather station, and it has all of our equipment in here, and we're all soaking wet right now.
0: So you're sending a stream to the Internet right now, is that correct?
3: We are, indeed.
0: All right. And so they can, the audience can potentially see what you're seeing right now in Gulfport?
3: Yes. The site, I had to set it up as a subscriber-based site because you can imagine if 100,000 people try to hit streaming video, the bandwidth will be beyond my capability to pay for. And the site is called HurricaneLiveNet.com. And folks can sign up for the rest of this year and all of next year as we experiment and learn what we're doing, and hopefully we can learn from the feedback from people that sign up. But yes, Art, right now there is a live video transmission. A good friend of yours named Paul, he's been watching it out there in Nevada for a while as I've done my testing, in fact, and he has been interacting with me. I can talk to Paul through the streaming video because of its audio, and then Paul can send me text messages to let me know, for example, that you're trying to reach me.
0: Yes. Get off the phone. Art wants you. Yes. So, indeed, Paul Bowman runs Air Internet here in town, and that's how I connected with you. Now, I can understand you could not possibly support all of the bandwidth that would be needed to send a live video stream. So it is a subscription service, meaning people have to pay for it. How much is it? Go ahead and tell me.
3: Sure. They can sign up just for this storm only for just $9.95. They can sign up for the next rest of the season for $14.95. Whenever it ends, they can sign up for the rest of this year and all of 2006's hurricane season for $24.95, one-time fees, not per month.
0: All right. Got it. Hold it right there. Mark, we're coming up on a break. I've got to pause right here. We'll be back and find out what conditions are like now.

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1: Well, I'll tell you, some music nails it right to the wall, doesn't it? This would be that one, Killer on the Roam. Killer indeed on the Roam, headed right toward New Orleans, Louisiana. The whole southeast part of the U.S., really, it's going to be rough on a lot of you out there. And again, I think the way to cover this tonight is just to talk to all of you, and we're going to do that in addition to some others. Headline, just breaking news. I want to thank Ramona, by the way, for keeping me up on all of this. Headline, oil soars to record as Hurricane Katrina shuts U.S. production. Crude oil soared to a record above, brace yourself, folks, $70 a barrel in New York after Hurricane Katrina forced companies, including Exxon, Mobil Corporation, Chevron Corporation, and others to shut operations down in the Gulf of Mexico. Oil had its biggest gain in 29 months as Katrina may become the strongest storm to hit the Gulf Coast since 1969. So beware out there, and I'm sure with the rise in the price of barrel of oil to 70 bucks, you're going to see it at the pump almost immediately. We'll be back with Mark in a moment.

0: By the way, everybody, we're going to do this kind of ad hoc this morning, and I don't know how long I'm going to be with you. I may stay with you well past the official ending of the program, which means that those affiliates that carry the show into replay will simply be carrying us live instead. I haven't made up my mind about that yet, but I believe it was a Picayune whose headline down there was simply regarding New Orleans. It just said in big, bold, black letters, Ground Zero. And if the worst-case scenarios are realized, and, my God, CNN just ran a crawl on the bottom that said eyewall waves have been measured now at 60 feet. 60 feet near the eyewall. Can you imagine that? I can't. Mark, welcome back.
1: Hey, I'm right here. Thank you.
0: Okay. Mark Suddeth. Is that the way your name is pronounced, Mark Suddeth? Is that correct?
1: That's right. Just like Skip Suddeth, the actor who used to be on Third Watch. That's okay. My cousin.
0: All right. I'll be darned. All right, yeah. Mark, if you would, what are your conditions right now?
1: Right now, we had a wind gust to 63 miles per hour here in Gulfport down at the Yuri Pier, right on the Gulf of Mexico. The air pressure is 1,001.8 millibars, and the air temperature is 76.7 with light rain. Can't get any more detailed than that.
0: Okay, no, that's very good. Very good indeed.
1: And that's live from our truck right here, Art. That's a very good weather station right here.
0: I understand. Where can you tell me about where the hurricane is right now, and what is the latest regarding its movement? A lot of times as these hurricanes get very close to shore, they sort of take a little jog one way or the other, and I guess it could be crucial for New Orleans. Is that true?
1: That's right. This is the most crucial time coming up from New Orleans the next several hours as to whether or not this will take a jog more towards New Orleans or more towards the east and impact, you know, right over where I am in Gulfport. As it looks right now, it is still on a heading east of New Orleans, where the eye itself would not pass directly over New Orleans.
0: What would that
1: so far?
0: Okay, Mark, what would that mean for New Orleans? If it continued and stayed on the track it's on right now, what would they expect in New Orleans?
1: They would expect winds in excess of 100 miles per hour sustained for a long time, several hours. Driving rain, they will hear things breaking, the power will go out, there will be this enormous power flashes around. It'll look very much like some of those deadly lasers in the War of the Worlds movie, and the sound is very similar to that. Thankfully, though, we're not being attacked by aliens, although people are going to think that it is unearthly because it is an incredible experience to go through the core of a major hurricane, much less a Category 5 hurricane, the worst of them all.
0: All right. Also, before hitting land, many times hurricanes either do a quick strengthening or a quick weakening. Sometimes that happens. Are you seeing any of that?
1: There are some subtle indications that it won't. Well, let me answer your question directly. I don't see any indications that it'll do any quick strengthening or quick weakening, but it may do some weakening prior to landfall, because as its massive circulation goes over land, it draws in some drier continental air, and any changes in the dew point of the air, the humidity, can make this very fragile but very powerful force of nature change within just a couple of hours. And we're actually, as much as I'm fascinated by these natural events, I'm really hoping that it'll weaken actually dramatically, so that we do not get this doomsday scenario from Mississippi and Louisiana that's been painted before us.
0: Mark, I wonder if you can explain this to me. I've been watching the coverage very carefully, and they explained about eyewall reorganization, that every now and then a hurricane lets its eyewall become ragged, or that becomes the case, and then it reorganizes and becomes a very tight eye once again. What is that process? When it does that, what's going on?
1: That is a very difficult thing to describe, an eyewall replacement cycle. I do not know much about that, and neither does the National Hurricane Center or the Hurricane Research Division, believe it or not. And they will mention that in their discussions, that we don't understand the what's called thermodynamic process of what's going on in the eye wall of a hurricane, that sometimes an outer eye wall will form and contract, choking off the energy to the inner eye wall,
0: right,
1: weakening the hurricane, and we don't know why. They just don't know why yet. There is not somebody yet that I know of who can say, it's because of X, Y, and Z.
0: Gotcha. I'm sorry to have asked that kind of apparently impossible to answer question, but
1: excellent question.
0: Well, it came because I was watching a discussion of the eye wall replacement, and then also a discussion of what you just talked about, that there can become an outer eye wall that's even bigger. It's sort of good news and bad news. The old eye wall is much weaker, but then now there's this new outer eye wall with even winds that extend, hurricane winds that go out much farther. Is that correct?
1: That's right, absolutely. And these fluctuations can change in a matter of hours. Let me give you an example. Hurricane Charley that I was in last year near Punta Gorda, Florida, in this very vehicle that I'm talking to you from now.
0: Right.
1: It was a small hurricane, and it sort of developed a dry ring around its core, or its eye wall. They call it a moat. And it literally dried out in the hurricane's core there, and a very small donut-shaped inner eye wall developed. Only 5 miles across was the eye. And just like a skater pulling in her arms, the smaller her radius is there, the conservation of angular momentum, the faster she spins. And Charley spun up very quickly to a lethal category 4 and passed right over this Chevy Tahoe that I'm talking to you from right now. We measured 132-mile-per-hour wind before the anemometer was pelted by rocks from the highway that we were on and ultimately destroyed.
0: My God. I'm seeing news that three residents breaking in for just a moment of New Orleans.
1: Sure.
0: A nursing home died during evacuations that are going on, so it's already begun. This is going to be a very deadly, you know, it's already been a deadly storm in Florida and now already in Louisiana. It has the potential. I mean, just before I talked to you, Mark, I talked to a fellow who is in New Orleans, and he's going to stay. Now, I can't imagine making that decision, knowing what I've seen on television about the structure of New Orleans. This appears to be the worst-case scenario coming true. Do you see it as worst-case, or might some miracle still occur?
1: Well, there's always a chance for a miracle to occur. As long as I'm seeing it more east of New Orleans, that core, that inner core, the radius of maximum winds is the worst part of the hurricane. It's where the pressure gradient is the tightest, the air pressure is lowest right in the center. It's like somebody pulled a plug on the atmosphere and all the air is trying to rush to get out. And as long as that'll stay enough away from New Orleans to either the east, I don't think it's going to happen to the west. I mean, it'd have to hit Morgan City to go to the west, and that doesn't look likely at all right now. So we are really hoping for an eastward shove to spare New Orleans, but what spares New Orleans devastates Biloxi, Gulfport, those areas,
0: Mark,
1: maybe even Mobile Bay.
0: Mark, when are we going to know?
1: Oh, boy. We're going to know, I think, when the center of this hurricane begins to cross near Venice in the southern end there of Louisiana, on the toe of Louisiana. But even then, Art, we may not know, because we thought we knew a few hours before Charley was supposed to hit Tampa Bay. We thought we knew it was going to do that, we being everybody who tracks it.
0: Right.
1: And a 15 or so degree change in angle, and it hit Punta Gorda, changing their lives forever.
0: That's correct.
1: It's not over till it's over.
0: Okay, but I meant time-wise. I've got 10:48 West Coast time right now. There's going to be a time between now and 5 o'clock Pacific time, I imagine, when you're going to say, okay, here's where it's hitting. What time is that likely to be, if you had to guess?
1: I think by 8 o'clock in the morning Eastern time,
0: fine,
1: we're going to know if it's really going to go over to New Orleans or split between Gulfport and New Orleans. But it's still going to be bad in New Orleans, maybe just not the worst-case scenario. It's that fine of a line. We're really, you know, dancing on a razor's edge here as to what the track, just a few degrees east of north, can save a world of hurt for the Crescent City.
0: If it becomes the worst case, I take it that you also have seen on television descriptions of what might occur in New Orleans, you know, the 20 or 30 feet of water that New Orleans could be left with. Would that, if that did happen, Mark, and again, I may be asking you a question way out of your field, would that be the end of New Orleans? I mean, with all this awful mixture that would occur of everything in a city like that, would that
1: it would
0: be
1: the end of it for a while if the worst-case scenario happened. You're going to have, like you said, a terrible mixture, and it would be the end of it for a while. You're going to have huge economic impact to the United States. It is very difficult to comprehend what could happen. There are some in FEMA and the Army Corps of Engineers whose job is to try to comprehend with computer models and different types of simulations for storm surge, and
0: I know they're actually doing those models, Mark, right now. Actually doing them right now, trying to decide if some buildings in New Orleans will stand or fall. We've heard information there might be 200-mile-per-hour wind gusts. They don't know a lot about that. We've heard that just a few moments ago that they have 60-foot waves around the eye wall. That seems, I can't even imagine that.
1: Six-story building there. It's very frightening. And let me give you another perspective on it. High-rise buildings, typically 300 to 500 feet high, you can tack on a category up there for the wind speed. I have learned that by going to the National Hurricane Conference year after year for several years. A little side note, the National Hurricane Conference for this year, for 2005, was held in none other than New Orleans.
0: New Orleans. So the winds are worse as you go up quite a measure, correct?
1: Yes. And they usually say by one category. So if it hits as a four, then winds at some of those tall buildings in New Orleans could be easily at a category five strength up above, and that will send glass and debris and air conditioning units down onto the streets below.
0: They call it vertical evacuation, Mark.
1: Right.
0: Would you be comfortable in a high-rise building with something like this headed toward you?
1: No, not at all. That's why I'm not in New Orleans. I would not have any place to go except up. And if I survived the trauma of this terrible event with all the noise that's coming, if indeed, of course, they get the core of this hurricane, then it would just be nightmarish, and I don't know if I could ever recover.
0: What made you decide on Gulfport, Mississippi, where you are now?
1: That I have lateral movement, that I can go east or west with a fairly quick drop of a hat, if you will, using Interstate 10. If I'm in New Orleans and it starts to flood or a levee goes,
0: yes.
1: Oh, I don't even want to talk about a levee going. I mean, goodness, if a levee goes, you only have seconds until it's over.
0: Again, Mark, I may be asking you questions you're not equipped to answer, but for those people remaining in New Orleans, and I don't know what the number is right now. I was hearing numbers like around 100,000. Do you have any idea how many people might still be there?
1: They said from some of the news reports that I heard that about 75% of New Orleans evacuated, which is an extraordinary number.
0: The population of New Orleans being what, 600,000-700,000 in the city?
1: I believe so. That's a very good estimate for sure. There's some 30,000 to 50,000 people. However, again, from what I'm seeing on the local news channels down here, at least 30,000 people who have taken shelter inside the Superdome.
0: Yeah, the supposed shelter of last resort.
1: Right.
0: Can I ask you, do you know anything about the Superdome? For example, I've heard that they can't use the lower portions of it because they could conceivably flood. So I wonder how many people they can actually hold there.
1: Well, I saw the news footage that everybody was playing down on the field, and maybe they'll move them up later, but the footage I saw, there was kids playing right there on the football field. So,
0: well, that's early, I suppose, yeah.
1: Early, sure. And the Superdome, you know, maybe one thing it has going for it wind-wise, it is shaped like an upside-down bowl.
0: A dome,
1: and
0: yeah.
1: So that has to be to its benefit. And if the water will just not breach it and cause just horrific human loss of human life, I don't think they'd put people in the Superdome as a refuge of last resort if they thought that it could actually flood enough to kill everybody.
0: And that it's certainly been designed to withstand that. But even at that, if
1: right.
0: the worst-case scenario came, they would be virtually trapped in the Superdome.
1: Yes, for days.
0: For
1: weeks.
0: At least, yeah, days or weeks.
1: Yeah, it just keeps getting worse the more we talk about it. It's that's why so many people I've seen on the news, national news stories, are just crying because it's just it's terrible. If this comes to pass, as it looks right now, it'll definitely dwarf. This is not a bold statement. It'll dwarf what we went through with September 11th in terms of loss of life.
0: Mark, the temperatures in the Gulf, the water in the 90s that's feeding this godforsaken storm, how unusual is it for the Gulf waters to be at 85 and then well into even the 90 degree mark and better? That seems awfully hot, right? Isn't it?
1: Yes, it's very unusual. We typically see waters in the mid-80s in the Gulf of Mexico. Even off the coast of North Carolina where I live, the water temperature is 30 degrees Celsius. Are getting very close to 86, 87 degrees Fahrenheit, and that is well above normal. Most of the Atlantic basin is very much above normal right now, temperature-wise on the sea surface. And also, the deeper that water is warm, the more upper oceanic heat content is available for these lethal hurricanes. And the Gulf of Mexico has areas of very high upper oceanic heat content.
0: Yes. How much of a percentage of the growth of this storm do you think can be attributed to the unusually warm, even almost hot, waters in the Gulf?
1: A good deal of it. It's hurricanes are a product of the heat and the latent heat and the humidity and the moisture in the air.
0: Yes.
1: But it's also a product of a very well set up environment that the hurricane itself extends up to 200 millibars in the atmosphere above 30,000 feet or so. Cyclonic circulation up to around 30,000 feet, maybe more. And then at the top of that is a large, warm, anticyclonic flow of air spreading all of the heat sucked in at the surface out into the stratosphere with just completely unimaginable energy.
0: Can you hold through the break, Mark?
1: Yes, and then after the break, we have to get to work once again, but we'd love to chat with you once we get these other two units set up. Yes, sir, I'll be right here.
0: All right, hold on then through the break, if you would please. We'll get back here in just do a few minutes and then let you get back to work, all right?
1: Excellent, thank
0: From
1: you, Mark.
0: From the high and dry desert in Nevada, I'm Art Bell. This is Coast to Coast.

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1: It is. Good morning, everybody. Playing kind of fast and loose. We'll just take it as it comes. When we do take phone calls on the lines you just heard about, we'd prefer it to be from people in the affected areas. And that would be many of you, unfortunately, as this monster bears down on us. My guest at the moment is Mark Suttoth, and he's got some machines that he's built to put in harm's way of hurricanes and record winds and record what really happens. And in addition, rolling that video live on the Internet, that is a subscription service, but he's got another free website, and we've got a link on the Coast to Coast AM website right now for that. It will tell you more about it in a moment. Latest 1 a.m. advisory, that's Central Time advisory, places this horrid monster, Katrina, 135 miles south-southeast of New Orleans. Winds remain at 160 miles per hour. Now, again, this is the latest advisory, still at 160, moving north-northwest at 10 miles per hour. That puts it at 28.1 west and 89.6 north. West and north, I guess that's right, right? 28.1 and 89.6. Pressure is 910 millibars. That's up a little bit. Now, they're saying the eye is going to come ashore between Venice and Grand Isle should it continue as it is right now. The eye wall is presently about 90 miles now south-southwest of the mouth of the Mississippi. Mark, welcome back.
2: Hey, Art, good to be here. Thank you.
1: I won't take up much more of your time at all, Mark, but those are the latest figures. They're talking about it coming ashore, the eye between Venice and Grand Isle, should it continue as it is at the moment. What does that mean? What's that going to mean for New Orleans? I mean, if it comes in between Venice and Grand Isle.
2: If it moves due north from there without any east trajectory,
1: yes,
2: it could bring that core right over Lake Pontchartrain, where they will have north to northwest winds over 100 miles per hour. The good news, though, real quick, though, is it is down to 160. We need every little bit we can get, and we'll take it. But if it does continue the way it is, I mean, I'm looking at a radar shot live right now. It's only 7 minutes old, so it's relatively live from the National Weather Service, and I can just see the eye wall, and it is due south. The eye wall appears to be due south of Grand Isle and the toe of Louisiana. So if it moves straight north and did not have any east component at all.
1: Well, it's got a little bit of, I believe it's got a little bit of west component.
2: Correct, north-northwest.
1: North-northwest.
2: So it's still looking very bad for New Orleans. It is still looking very bad. We're going to really hope for that eastern jog to begin at any point. And eastern means just getting it from north, northwest to north. That'll help a lot, but it'll devastate. Don't take this to think that, oh, it'll be great. It will devastate Mississippi. And where I am, I'm at 89.1, and the center of this is at 89.6. The center of the eye is at 89.6. The core extends out to 89.1.
1: All right. What I want to do, Mark, if I can, is to have you on again, perhaps later in the show. I know you're not going anywhere, right?
2: I am going to stay here in Gulfport, set up these next two units, and I'm going to stay in the hotel and hunker down when that core gets here, well away from the water, so we can eliminate that Mark is going to drown, because that's not going to happen. Now I have to hide from the wind. Place my Tahoe in a safe location, most likely on the leeward side of a building, and then just wait it out when the sun comes up. And all of this will hopefully stream from our Tahoe right here as it happens.
1: I want to plug that for you. You've got a free site, right? I believe we've got a link up on coasttocoastam.com right now. So you've got a free site up there, correct?
2: Yes, I've been working with two great companies, if I may mention them, Lowe's Home Improvement Stores and Sprint.
1: Sure.
2: To sponsor my hurricane awareness and public information work, which is mostly through hurricanetrack.com, just like it sounds, hurricanetrack.com. And over the last 5 years, I have helped, through the support from Lowe's Home Improvement Stores and Sprint, hundreds of thousands of people through the Internet with my work telling people why hurricanes are as bad as they are, because I go through them, not just in North Carolina where I live, but in Florida and Texas and now Louisiana. Who better to talk about how to run their own radio show than Art Bell, right? Who better to talk about hurricanes than Mark Suddeth, at least in terms of what to expect.
1: All right, Mark. We'll get back to you as the show continues and as the eye gets closer. Thank you very much.
2: Thanks a lot for having me. Wish us all luck down here. I think we're going to need it.
1: Godspeed, buddy. Take care. We'll talk to you later on in the show. And can you imagine that? He's in Gulfport. There's really no way, as I mentioned earlier, so frequently these hurricanes take unaccountable last-minute jobs. Now, maybe it's the way the landmass begins to affect the hurricane as it comes ashore. Maybe it's the sudden change in barometric pressure. Who knows? You know, even the weather guys don't really know what the intimate details of what drives these monsters. We are here to observe and comment, and that is what we shall do in a moment. I'm going to attempt to talk to a very old friend of mine whose name is Lynn Whitlake. I interviewed him one time previously on this program. He lives in New Orleans many, many years ago now. Lynn and I were together in the United States Air Force, stationed at Amarillo Air Force Base. And like young fools, we chased tornadoes in a Volkswagen and took footage and sold it to local TV stations and that kind of thing. So as you can see, my fascination with storms is very deep indeed. Lynn is in Lake Charles, mostly out of harm's way, according to the track we see right now. But we'll try and get hold of Lynn, who, I want to say, he grew up to be a weatherman. That's the path he took while I went into broadcasting. Really, he did too. Reporting the weather is certainly, I suppose, broadcasting, isn't it? So we'll try and get Lynn on the phone in a moment.

0: as you might imagine, we are all about Hurricane Katrina this night and this morning across the nation, paying attention to it. And now, as I mentioned, a very old friend of mine, his name is Lynn Whitlake. He works for one of our affiliates here on Coast, KAOK, in Lake Charles, Louisiana.
1: Hi.
0: Lynn, hey, buddy.
1: How are you doing, Art?
0: Well, I'm okay. And far safer and nice and dry here in the desert. You're in Lake Charles, is that correct?
1: Mm-hmm. Okay. I'm kind of on the sidelines watching this show tonight.
0: Yeah. And I'm sure happy not to be in the path of this.
1: Oh, most certainly.
0: Yes. Okay, Lynn. You know, everybody are now, the audience knows that you and I in the Air Force, how long ago now, Lynn?
1: Well, that was vintage 1962-63, right? And so that would be, what, 42, 43 years ago?
0: Oh, we were young and dumb.
1: In many ways.
0: Yes. We chased tornadoes, sometimes all the way up into Oklahoma, in a little Volkswagen to take film. And anyway, it was sort of a hobby.
1: Well, we were doing storm chasing before there was such a terminology.
0: That's right. You and I did it. You were more of the maniacal suspect in doing this than was I at the time, but I loved it. I admit it. I loved it. And we're lucky we didn't get killed, Lynn.
1: Uh-huh.
0: All right, so here comes this monster, hurricane. We were talking on the phone earlier when I asked you to be on with me about the temperatures in the Gulf. You know, it's sort of in passing mentioned in some of the television coverage. But there are astounding temperatures in the Gulf. The water is the engine that drives and builds these monsters. To what degree is that true, Lynn?
1: Well, this is because, hurricane doesn't run off of water. It runs off of water vapor. And the warmer the water temperature, the more readily the water evaporates into the atmosphere. And it's the water vapor that provides the energy to the hurricane.
0: Mm-hmm.
1: And as an example, you get a hurricane such as this massive storm we have now, to pass over the water, it'll get upwelled quite a bit, and the water temperature will drop considerably. Then if we have additional hurricanes over that same area later on this season, they will probably not be anything like what we're experiencing out there right now.
0: In other words, this hurricane is absorbing the real hot stuff.
1: And also turning over the water.
0: Yes, indeed.
1: From lower depth.
0: So would it be fair, Lynn, to think of hurricanes as kind of giant air conditioners for the planet?
1: Well, yes, that's it. They're kind of like a heat engine that it allows the heat from the lower levels to escape to the upper levels, definitely. That's certainly one way of thinking about it, yes.
0: Okay. When the people at the National Weather Service, or NOAA, are asked whether, you know, any part of this can be attributed to global warming, forget the argument now about whether man's hand or, a natural cycle of nature is upon us, whatever it is, it does seem as though everything's getting warmer. The water, the air, we're getting all these new records all the time.
1: Hurricane doesn't run off of water. It runs off of water vapor. And the warmer the water temperature, the more readily the water evaporates into the atmosphere. And it's the water vapor that provides the energy to the hurricane.
0: Mm-hmm.
1: And as an example, you get a hurricane such as this massive storm we have now, to pass over the water, it'll get upwelled quite a bit, and the water temperature will drop considerably. Then if we have additional hurricanes over that same area later on this season, they will probably not be anything like what we're experiencing out there right now.
0: In other words, this hurricane is absorbing the real hot stuff.
1: And also turning over the water.
0: Yes, indeed.
1: From lower depth.
0: So would it be fair, Lynn, to think of hurricanes as kind of giant air conditioners for the planet?
1: Well, yes, that's it. They're kind of like a heat engine that it allows the heat from the lower levels to escape to the upper levels, definitely. That's certainly one way of thinking about it, yes.
0: Okay. When the people at the National Weather Service, or NOAA, are asked whether, any part of this can be attributed to global warming, forget the argument now about whether man's hand or, a natural...

0: Indeed.
1: From lower depth.
0: So could it, would it be fair, Lynn, to think of hurricanes as kind of giant air conditioners for the planet?
1: Well, yes, that's it. They're kind of like a heat engine that it allows the heat from the lower levels to escape to the upper levels, definitely. That's certainly one way of thinking about it, yes.
0: Okay. When the people at the National Weather Service, or NOAA, are asked whether, you know, any part of this can be attributed to global warming, forget the argument now about whether man's hand or, a natural cycle of nature is upon us, whatever it is, it does seem as though everything's getting warmer. The water, the air, we're getting all these new records all the time,
1: mm-hmm.
0: And the Gulf is how warm, Lynn?
1: Well, our water temperature here off the South Louisiana coast off of Cameron here has been running 91 degrees recently.
0: Oh, my God.
1: And I don't remember that ever happening since I've lived here. It's been about 30 years now. Generally speaking, we peak out in the mid-80s during the summertime. And 87, 88 would be considered very unusual. And I do not ever remember, and it may have happened, I just didn't see it, but I don't ever remember seeing 90-degree water temperatures before.
0: Then is it really fair that somebody from NOAA, for example, would laugh and shake their head, no way, when asked whether global warming might be a factor in what's going on here?
1: Well, I don't know. You know, I'm kind of neutral on that subject. I just all I can tell you is what we see happening, you know.
0: Yes.
1: There's certainly a cycle which is going on right now. That's certainly part of it. It could be contributed by, I guess, a combination of the two, really.
0: Yes. On the current track, I assume you're watching it very carefully, Lynn.
1: Sure am.
0: On a scale of 1 to 10, how poor does it look for the city of New Orleans now?
1: Well, right now, as close as this thing is in, a slight jog this way or that way could make a lot of difference. And sometimes these hurricanes do tend to make a slight jog as they cross the coast.
0: I was talking about that. Is that the effect of land on the hurricane?
1: Yeah, the friction on the land will cause it to jog one way or the other. But the massive size of this hurricane, the hurricane force winds extend out 100 miles, and even tropical storm force winds 200 miles. This a slight jog this way or that way is not going to make that much difference as far as the damage, wind damage, goes. It'll have more to do with how the water comes into New Orleans. And you just have to wait and see what happens. I mean, there's no one can actually pinpoint it to that degree.
0: I know they're doing computer modeling to see what buildings might or might not hold up under certain conditions.
1: Mm-hmm. Things like TV towers and radio towers,
0: yes.
1: Things like this, these will come down too.
0: That's quite true. So local broadcast facilities probably will go away. I would imagine there's some sort of emergency broadcasting facilities that are ready to be set up. I have no idea, but I would think that.
1: Mm-hmm.
0: You do the weather on one of our affiliates, KAOK in Lake Charles. A radio weatherman, Lynn, is kind of unusual.
1: Yes. Uh-huh. Well, actually, I started in television here many years ago. And then the guy who owned the TV station sold it and bought a radio station. Actually, we're actually a part of a group in Cumulus. And KAOK is one of the radio stations I broadcast on. Actually, the mother flagship station is KYKZ.
0: Well, a lot of TV stations, of course, have weathermen. But you're actually the only radio weather guy, and that is your full-time job, right?
1: Yes, it is. There are not many of us, you know, and and I'm kind of like you. I work out of my house here. That's where the weather center is set up.
0: Right. And you provide, what, hourly? Or what is your current schedule? Have you retired as you've aged, as we both have?
1: No. No, I'm still doing it full-time, Art. I'm not in semi-retirement yet.
0: I see.
1: I don't know how much longer I'll go like that.
0: What does full-time mean for you?
1: We run a normal schedule from 7 o'clock in the morning to 5 o'clock in the afternoon. And then, of course, besides this, whenever something's going on, such as the case today,
0: yes.
1: We just go whenever we're needed, plus bulletins and special advisories that come up during the hour.
0: I know many people in Lake Charles know you very well, and they depend on you, Lynn, for, I don't know, good reporting, I guess, of the weather. It can get really rough down there in situations like this, so they probably depend on you to tell them what's happening with this hurricane, right?
1: Yes. Mm-hmm. We've been

0: following this along since actually it was Tropical Depression number 10 to begin with, if you remember. And that failed, and then it reclosed off, and they renamed it Tropical Depression number 11 before it became Katrina, which, of course, tracked across Miami. And then you notice how people reacted when this thing went through Miami. They thought, oh, my goodness, this was only supposed to be a one, and everybody had this tremendous reaction to this storm.
1: They weren't ready.
0: No, definitely not. They were not expecting what they got. But just pretend, just imagine what would have happened if Hurricane Andrew, a Category 5 storm, had tracked just a little further north, because it tracked just south of Miami. Then they could have made the comparison.
1: That didn't this tropical depression, it was so weird, as it went across Florida, everybody thought it would immediately poop out, but either it maintained its strength as it crossed Florida, southern Florida, or it even built up a little bit over the marshy lands.
0: Well, that's part of the deal there. For all practical purposes, the Everglades is water, you know, and that's where it tracks across. And now, I don't know what the water temperature is in the Everglades, but because of its shallow nature, I wouldn't be a bit surprised if the water temperature is 95 to 100 degrees out there. So that's one reason it didn't lose any more strength than it did. It did, for a short time, for several hours, drop down into tropical storm strength. And then, of course, immediately upon emerging out on the southwestern side of the peninsula, began to regain strength again. And from there, it's all history. You know the rest.
1: Help me out with something here, Lynn. I'm going to ask what may be some dumb questions, okay, about hurricanes.
0: All right.
1: One of the things I noticed is that during the day with this hurricane, it seems to have sort of held its status quo, and the big jumps in the building, like from Category 3 to Category 5, occurred almost in the blink of an eye in the overnight hours. And I always thought the sun being out, adding energy, would cause more building to occur during the day, but no, it occurred at night. I don't get it.
0: No, this is relative to this eye replacement cycle that you were talking to Mark Suttis about. That's what resulted in that change in intensity there.
1: Okay.
0: Whenever it goes through one of these cycles, the storm tends to weaken somewhat. and it went through this entire cycle.
1: And then strengthen again.
0: Yes, immediately. Yes. Once the cycle was complete and that eye cleared up, when you begin to see that well-defined hole from the satellite picture, that's when it, you know, suddenly increased.
1: Okay, you heard me ask Mark about the whole eye replacement thing.
0: Mm-hmm.
1: Do you have anything to offer in that category?
0: No, I really don't.
1: You either, huh?
0: Mm-mm.
1: So it's one of the, what, science's great mysteries? We don't understand the process of...
0: Well, they're in the process of working on that right now, but that's above my pay grade, I'm afraid, so to speak.
1: Apparently, that's why they didn't ask the people at NOAA. It may even be above their pay grade right now. In other words, nobody knows about this sort of thing. Should we hope for an eye replacement phase to begin, I don't know, within the next number of hours?
0: It could. They've discussed this possibility. You know, it could happen at almost any time. And just have to, like I say, wait and see. You know, there's not that much more time before it's going to reach the coast. I'm just noticing on the observations last hour, there are 100-mile-an-hour gusts at the mouth of the Mississippi River already.
1: Already?
0: Yes.
1: 100
0: already.
1: Miles an hour?
0: Mm-hmm.
1: Oh, my goodness. All right. Listen, hold tight right there. We're at a breakpoint, Lynn. Lynn Whitlake from our affiliate in Lake Charles, Louisiana, KAOK, is my guest. As the young and dumb, we used to go chase tornadoes. And now this.

something inside that we need so much. The sight of a touch, or the scent of a sound, or the strength of an oak roots deep in the ground. The wonder of flowers to be covered and then to burst up through tarmac to the sun again. Or to fly to the sun without burning a wing. To lie in a meadow.

0: Ladies and gentlemen, please listen to these phone numbers very carefully. We're only taking phone calls from the affected area. If you're one of those still in the affected area, we definitely want to hear from you if you're able to call out. If you are an evacuee, we'd certainly like to hear from you. And those are the calls we're taking, and only those. Here are the appropriate numbers.
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0: It is indeed. Let me report to you, and of course I have no way of knowing if this is absolutely so, but a listener from the upper Midwest just told me that the venerable WWL in New Orleans, his time went off the air at about 12:40. Again, I have no way at this moment of absolutely confirming that, and it was a long-distance observation. Nevertheless, listeners saying WWL in New Orleans did go off at about 12:40 Central Time. So there you have it. We'll find out if that's true or not, I'm sure. By the way, you can send me a message. There's going to be a lot of that going on tonight. If you're somebody of particular interest, I'll put you on the air. You can send me a fast blast with a phone number if there's a... some special reason you need to get on the air. Just go to coasttocoastam.com, go to the send me a message department, and fast blast, and send it to me along with your phone number, and I'll get hold of you. Otherwise, we'll take questions and relevant information and use it from that venue. So that's a good way to get to me.

0: once again, my old friend Lynn Whitlake, and I think that maybe, Lynn, you're known by a different name is that correct?
1: Yes, uh-huh.
0: All right, so that everybody there understands who they're hearing, if you don't mind. The name you use on air is?
1: Rob Robin.
0: Rob Robin? Okay, I think that's very important. A lot of people probably say, I know that guy's voice. So, Rob Robin is the name you know in Lake Charles. All right, listen, we can't talk about the eye wall replacement because even you and even the people at NOAA apparently don't know about that. What do we have to look forward to after this, the rest of this hurricane season, Lynn? What does it look like to you?
1: Well, I know this hasn't been advertised too much because of Katrina, but it looks like there's another hot prospect, 800, 900 miles or so east of the Lesser Antilles, trying to close off into a depression. It may have done so. I really haven't looked at the latest tropical weather outlook. I could do that, actually, here while I'm talking to you.
0: Okay, be my guest. All eyes right now, naturally, and of course...
1: I'll see if it's done it yet, because, like I said, everything's been so much, you know, focused on... Let's see here. Okay.
0: Yeah, I...
1: Area of low pressure associated with tropical wave, gradually becoming better organized about 275 miles southeast of the Cape Verde Island system, has the potential to become a tropical depression over the next day or so. That's one of them.
0: Oh,
1: and another one...
0: Another one.
1: An ill-defined area of low pressure is located about 590 miles northeast of the northern Leeward Islands. Shower activity associated with this system is poorly organized, and upper-level winds are not favorable for tropical cyclone formation. So
0: okay.
1: We've got one out there in the infamous Cape Verde area that might be our next friend.
0: All right. Is this going to be... the story from now on, that's an impossible question for you to answer, but I mean, is it going to get worse and worse? Are these years of hurricanes going to be more and more violent? Is that what
1: you
0: think?
1: Well, they tend to go in cycles of, you know, like 20 to 30 years, and we have been in one of these cycles since about 1995, when there seems to be greater number of hurricanes developing on the average every year. There are some off years when you have El Nino, you have strong westerly winds aloft across the tropics, which tends to shear off these tropical systems, many of them, before they can develop. Mostly, when we're in this cycle we're in now, we'll tend to see more, on the average, every year, hurricanes, which has been the case for about the last 10 years. So maybe another 20 years, we can look for a break.
0: Another 20 years. Okay, I'll keep that in mind. In the meantime, I'm watching the track right now on CNN, and even I can see at this point that if it were to continue on its current track, it would virtually, it seems to me, that's just me talking now, but it would pass virtually right over New Orleans.
1: Yeah, they have it like in line to go right over Lake Pontchartrain if it works out the way it is now. But again... A little jog this way, a little jog that way at the last minute could change that, you know. But it's still got it, no matter how you cut it. I mean, if you're dealing with winds, what will probably be 120, 130 miles an hour by the time it gets that far inland, you're talking about a disaster, you know.
0: Well, suppose it does go over the lake.
1: Depends how the winds... I mean, in one angle, it'll push the water into the city. Another angle, it'll bring water from off the Gulf into the lake, and then as it goes by, push it down into the city. You got the river on one side. I noticed that people were talking about the dikes being, the levee being breached or broken. The water will come right up over it. I mean, it'll just simply blow the water right up over it. You know?
0: Right over it.
1: Yeah. It just depends. We'll just have to watch and wait and see how it all evolves.
0: Mm-hmm.
1: Too close to call.
0: Have you heard any recent news on the number of people remaining in New Orleans?
1: Before we started our conversation, I think I heard something on CNN about 100,000 people, something like that. But I've heard other figures of 250,000. So I don't really know. You know,
0: this is kind of an event unprecedented, I think, in all of our history, that a hurricane would of this size would head directly toward New Orleans. It's just the nightmare scenario of them all,
1: exactly.
0: Isn't it?
1: Exactly. You know, It's something you don't even want to think about. Just, you know, keep my fingers crossed that something happens here and they come out okay.
0: Then you study the weather. You really study the weather very closely. Are there any serious experiments being done anywhere in the world that you know of to alter the course of hurricanes, to affect hurricanes in any way at all?
1: I haven't heard anything since those old silver iodide experiments they did back way, what was it, in the 50s, you know, seeding the clouds and
0: yes.
1: all this.
0: Oh, yes, of course.
1: I haven't heard of anything, you know, recently.
0: You would think going on somewhere, considering the amount of monetary damage and lost lives and all the rest of it, that would be some kind of high priority. And since those old days of, you know, dropping stuff in the clouds, there'd be something new.
1: Mm-hmm.
0: But you say no.
1: Well, I'm not. That doesn't mean there's nothing going on.
0: That's right.
1: I've heard of.
0: That's right. That's right. Well, you're way west in Lake Charles. I take it that really, large as it is, this hurricane is not going to affect you at all, or will there be minor effects where you are or what?
1: There'll be minor effects. I can step outside right now, and normally at this time of night it's perfectly calm. There's a definite northeasterly breeze blowing about 5-10 miles an hour, and we've got this high cirrus shield over us with occasional middle clouds from rained-out spiral bands coming out of the system, trying to move into our area. But see, on this side, we've got this dry flow coming down from the north. And as the spiral rain bands approach us, they tend to diminish. And it makes it a little tricky trying to forecast the probability of rain for tomorrow.
0: Mm-hmm.
1: So I've stuck a 50-50 chance in some of the rain bands will reach us. But we shouldn't see any significant weather this far west, anything more than some gusty winds and maybe some showers. That would be about it.
0: They're saying this is about a 1 in 500-year event.
1: Yeah, but the minute you say that, next year will be another one just like it somewhere, you know? It's just happenstance. This particular storm happened to move into this particular area. I mean, it could be like I say, if Andrew would have come inland just a little bit north of where it did back in 1992, you would have been talking about another catastrophe.
0: Lynn, I know your passion for the weather, since it's obviously as strong as it ever was during the days that you and I risked our lives chasing tornadoes, but obviously your passion is as great as it ever was. So maybe this question is good for you. Shouldn't we know more by now with modern science and modern everything, Lynn? You know,
1: well, they're working as fast as they can.
0: They can, yeah.
1: We've got research scientists working, you know, every aspect of the weather, you know. But you can only know what you can know. I mean, you can only discover what you discover, and it just takes time.
0: They're talking about a foot of rain and 28-foot storm surge. That's on CNN right now. A 28-foot storm surge.
1: Immediately to the eye, right where the eye wall makes landfall, right. That's where it'll be.
0: Does it, if the eye wall, is, I mean, it's a bullseye, I suppose, either way, if the eye wall hits you, but does it matter which part of the eye wall?
1: Yeah, the right side, the northeastern quadrant, anything from 12 o'clock to 3 o'clock.
0: Uh-huh.
1: You follow what I'm saying? If you put a clock on the...
0: Of course I do, yes.
1: Yeah, that northeastern quadrant is the most dangerous quadrant.
0: For wind? Or
1: well,
0: for
1: the whole thing, for tornadoes. Or the storm surge, because you're on the right side of the counterclockwise revolving wind field, so that pushes the water on up. If you actually get on the other side of it, the water sometimes will drop down, actually, a little bit. And then, of course, there's the, like I say, the danger of tornadoes embedded in the rain bands, mostly the outer rain bands, and they're under tornado watch right now throughout that whole area to add insult to injury. It's just how the system is, or the system is built, that it ends up like that.
0: Well,
1: if you get hit by a hurricane, it's best to be out to the west of it than it is an equal distance to the east of it.
0: And you're way to the west of it, and good for you. What are you going to do? Are you going to try and get a little bit of sleep before the day of reporting begins for you? You begin normally reporting on the radio about the weather when?
1: At 7 o'clock in the morning, yes. But I get up about 5 o'clock to... start assimilating information, you know.
0: Yes. So you've got to get up actually shortly, and I'm going to let you go, Lynn, and thank you. Just thanks a million times, buddy, and I will never, ever in my life forget the times we spent together.
1: And I won't either, especially when we started radio together. I was on that bootleg radio station at Amarillo Air Force Base.
0: Now, you
1: recently started in the business.
0: That's right. That's exactly right. I remember leaving that barracks-built radio station on many a day, chase some kind of eye wall or another with Lynn here, hoping for footage, hoping to see a tornado. And so that's our past, folks. We were kind of crazy. Lynn, thank you for being here.
1: Well, thank you for calling, Art. I've enjoyed it.
0: Have a good night, buddy. That's a very, very old friend of mine, Lynn Whitlake, and I thought he ought to have a comment on this, as I'm going to let Whitley Strieber do shortly. In the meantime, I want to stress again, we're going to take calls as this show progresses, and we're going to take more and more calls from the audience. And I would like all of you, if you would, to exercise a little bit of discipline, because we want to hear from people in the affected area only, people who have evacuated only. That kind of thing is what we want to have on the air. And that's about what I think talk radio can effectively do, is exactly that. First-time caller line, you're on the air. Hi.
2: I just missed talking with Rob there.
0: Oh, yes.
2: I didn't know that when I was in college, they used to write the college paper about him chasing tornadoes.
0: Yes, we did some crazy things, sir. You're actually in Lake Charles also? Is that correct?
2: I'm in Lake Charles also, and I was wanting to get some information about the Louisiana Offshore Oil Court, which is one of the biggest offshore oil ports in the world, just south of New Orleans.
0: Oh, yes. I would imagine everything's closed, isn't it? In other words, everything would be shut down. The oil rigs out there have shut down. I just had a story that oil went rocketing over $70 a barrel.
2: Gas prices are up 20 cents in Chicago.
0: Did you say was 20 cents?
2: 20 cents on the market.
0: Since when?
2: Since this evening. It was on the hourly news.
0: Good God. Up 20 cents.
2: Per gallon, yes.
0: At the pump, at the pump in Chicago.
2: No, that's when the pumpers are buying it.
0: Oh, I see. Okay.
2: New Orleans had the lowest price for gas, oddly enough, at $2.45 a gallon.
0: Mm-hmm.
2: But that won't last long. The interstate was clogged today.
0: Yes.
2: But that Louisiana offshore oil port was not built to sustain this kind of hurricane. It was built to sustain 143 mile an hour winds. And the seas are right at, I think they said they had 65-foot seas.
0: Yes.
2: And it's not built for that either.
0: Well, what they actually said was they have 65-foot waves around the eye wall.
2: And this will, it's not built for that. That would take years to rebuild, and it's about half the Gulf of Mexico's production goes through there.
0: Good Lord. All right. Well, thank you very, very much. I appreciate the call. And again, I suppose from that point of view, it is hitting us at an absolutely awful time, isn't it? Just when we're beginning to bend, not perhaps yet broken with regard to oil and gas prices, something like this comes along. Actually, the least of our worries, though, right now, a very important city to the U.S., New Orleans, its fate is literally in the air. Its fate at this hour is literally in the air. We could lose an old landmark city. I've never been there. The people who have love New Orleans. And to actually lose a city is unthinkable. To have a situation where 20 or 30 feet of water could be covering one of our major cities, where 1,200,000 people or 1 million people at least have left and will have nothing to come back to. All of this is almost unthinkable. What could happen to those who remain? Also unthinkable. Wildcard line, you're on the air. Hi. Hello. Wildcard line, are you there? Going once? Going twice?
3: Hello.
0: Oh, you are there.
3: Oh my God.
0: I almost hung up on you, dear.
3: I'm sorry.
0: All right.
3: Okay. No, I'm in Baker, Louisiana. I live in New Orleans. I love the city. It's such a beautiful city, and yeah, we're just all just devastated. We're not sure, you know, what's going to happen, and it's looking really scary. And with a lot of hurricanes that come in, you know, not a lot of people always get worried because it's always iffy. But now that the meteorologists are saying it's for sure, you know, leave, get out. It happens so quick.
0: You say you're in, give me your location one more time, please.
3: Baker. It's outside of Baton Rouge.
0: Outside of Baton Rouge. Mm-hmm. And how are you likely to be affected there?
3: Well, you know, I'm not quite sure because we're getting a little bit of rain and we've been told that it really shouldn't affect us that badly here.
0: I see.
3: I mean, New Orleans is a bowl and it's, you know, it's a lot closer to the coast. So, I mean, we think we're okay here. So we've decided to stay, and I still have friends that have decided to stay in New Orleans, actually. So the number that you gave at 100,000 to 250, I would say the max, really, because I have a lot of friends that have evacuated, but I still have a couple.
0: Remained. Of those that remained, what in the world? I mean, what is their reasoning to stay, knowing it's that bowl, knowing what could happen?
3: A lot of people have written out hurricanes for years and years, and you know, a little damage or a lot, but still nothing devastating. And I think people just stick to that, even as bad as it gets. Some people actually know the danger and say, "Yeah, we'll probably lose the roof of our house." You know, like, why are you staying? I honestly don't know. I in the past have with Ivan and Lily and Isidore, I stayed because it's silly, but I mean, if they say it might hit or it might get to a 3, you know, then for whatever reason, it's just such a hassle to pack up and move the traffic. And
0: of course
3: it's all worth it. Of course it is. But, you know, it costs so much money, these trips to take quote unquote vacations, you know, but then, I mean, and it's miserable and you're in the car for hours and you spend so much extra money and, you know, you come back and nothing happened. You know, a lot of people after, I don't know which one, a couple years ago, nothing happened, really.
0: There is that, I suppose. You're right. I understand, thank you, the psychology of what you're talking about, that you've been very scared before. The authorities have said, you've got to get out of here, you've got to evacuate, and people have done so. And then something has happened, you know, to change everything. The storm suddenly weakens or goes in another direction, hits some other city. But, you know, this time, it really does look like what they forecast is before our eyes now coming true. Quite a bit of weather already, very serious weather, over the New Orleans area. We'll try and keep you current.

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1: Good morning, everybody. I am Art Bell, and it is my honor to be with you through an event of this magnitude. I have late news for you. This is an update as of 2 a.m. Central Time. And as of 2 a.m. Central Time, the hurricane has dropped to a Category 4. Now, I want to be very, very cautious here about expressing too much joy at this event, simply because it's at the very top of the scale. In other words, Category 4, the top of the scale is 155 miles an hour, and that's where we are right now. The hurricane is at 155 miles an hour. That puts it at the very top of Cat 4, 1 mile per hour more, and it's back to a Category 5. So while it sounds good, it's not quite as good as it sounds, in that it's still every bit as powerful. So I guess if you want to be optimistic, and I would like to be, because this truly is the worst-case scenario approaching New Orleans, everybody's nightmare, at least it's a movement in a favorable direction, if not really meaningful in terms of less damage. It certainly is movement in a slightly favorable direction, and that's a wonderful thing. Pressure is 910 millibars. It's located at 28.2 north, 89.6 west. And it still would appear as though New Orleans will take the brunt of the storm. If it continues as is right now, New Orleans is in just dead in the sights. Now, the levees, the water, the size of this storm surge, all of that remaining incredibly dangerous and probably going to breach several of the protections that New Orleans has. Nevertheless, at this hour, able to report to you an obvious slight improvement and sort of a little bit of a hopeful sign, dropping to the very top of the Cat 4 or Category 4 on the Saffir-Simpson scale for hurricanes. Right back, and when we do get back, it's an obvious duh. Whitley Strieber is a very good and old friend of mine. Together we wrote a book called The Coming Global Superstorm, as I know you're aware, which became the movie The Day After Tomorrow. So seeing what we're seeing manifest right now in the Gulf of Mexico is, believe me, for the both of us, a very eerie feeling. So appropriately, in a moment, Whitley Strieber.

0: Again, one more person to sort of officially chat with here, Whitley Strieber, in a moment. Then we're going to begin taking calls. And when we do, it's only going to be from people either with incredibly important information or people in the affected areas, those remaining in New Orleans, those evacuating from New Orleans, and that would be many, many of you out there, and I think that's what talk radio can do. Just one quick note, Victor from San Diego says, Global Consciousness Project art is going nuts. Sounds like a Geiger counter on steroids with frequent whistles thrown in. For those of you who have been monitoring that, I have two things to say. One, I'm certainly not surprised that it's going berserk. But two, and this should stop the questions that are inevitably going to come, no, I would never in a million years consider doing any sort of consciousness experiment in the middle of a situation of this sort. I just, it's the worst case scenario in my mind for toying with that power, and very bad timing. So I'm simply not going to do it. Don't ask. You know, I made this decision actually now a couple of years ago, and I'm not going to toy with it any further. I recognize it's real. I recognize its power, and I am not going to toy with something of this magnitude. That said, here comes Whitley Strieber, author of Becoming Global Superstorm, co-author with myself, and, of course, many, many other books. And Whitley and I have talked about this sort of thing since we got together. Whitley, welcome to the program.
1: Well, it's good to be here, Art, and there is one thing that we can do, which is pray.
0: Yes, of course.
1: And which my website's newsletter sent out a request to everyone who takes that newsletter this evening to please do so. I have seen the power of prayer in my wife's situation.
0: I'm all aware.
1: Last fall, and so I know the Coast audience is good at this, so do try. And it's not an experiment.
0: Right.
1: Hopefully, maybe we'll get it down to a Category 3 if all goes well.
0: Yes, prayer is in order. Absolutely in
1: Indeed
0: order.
1: Indeed it is.
0: And frankly, at this moment, that's about all that's left, Whitley, is prayer.
1: Well, it is.
0: What's going to happen is going to happen. It's right there. So, Whitley, you and I have written a lot about climate change, rapid climate change.
1: And this is part of it. It is exactly the sort of thing that I was afraid and you were afraid would start to happen, and it is happening, and the National Weather Service is saying this is only the beginning for this year, that there are going to likely be even stronger storms or more storms between now and the end of the season, which probably won't come until mid or late October. So we could be back on the air in a few weeks with another storm. Hopefully we won't be.
0: Hopefully not.
1: Unfortunately, New Orleans, the situation there it's almost unimaginable if this does not drop back to the point where the storm surge is under 15 feet.
0: Right.
1: And if the levees are breached, right now, they are looking at estimates predicting 60 to 80% of the city's houses destroyed by the wind. And with flood damage, in addition to that, a homeless American city. A million people without homes.
0: Did you say 60 to 80% of the buildings?
1: Of the houses.
0: Just destroyed?
1: Yeah. The houses in New Orleans are, I don't know how long it's been since you've been there, but it's...
0: I've never been there, Whitley.
1: Oh, well, I love New Orleans. I've been going there since I was a boy, and I must admit that I don't have much memory of the times I went there in college because I tended to go there during Mardi Gras. Anyone who's done that will understand what I'm talking about. But I did have a lot of fun, that I do know.
0: I'm sure.
1: And we were just in New Orleans in last September and having a wonderful time. But it's an old city, and the center of the city is not built to withstand this kind of weather at all. The older homes there, the big old trees will go down. The graveyards are not deeply dug, And the result is that the coffins are going to come out.
0: I had heard, Whitley, that in New Orleans a lot of people were actually buried above ground. Is that true?
1: That's correct, yeah. And you're going to have, in addition to the fact that there is a big chemical industry, a gasoline fractioning industry around New Orleans, so this water, if a massive flood occurs, is going to be toxic and filled with corpses. I mean, it's just not a, it's unimaginable. I mean, it's a, you talk about a disaster of biblical proportions. This has been something that planners in the Army Corps of Engineers have been worrying about and concerned about through the past two administrations. The result, next year, the Coast the Corps of Engineers budget for New Orleans is going to be slashed by $71 million, and planning or a study to figure out how to plan for the storm that's happening
0: tonight.
1: Is being shelved. Shelved.
0: I wonder if the city of New Orleans is threatening with being shelved itself. I mean, if there was, for example, 30 feet of water, if that horrible thing occurred and there was 30 feet of water covering everything, you're right, it would be this toxic, absolute toxic soup that I suppose potentially could make New Orleans, not to mention getting the water out, but even if you did, uninhabitable for I don't know how long.
1: Well, for a very long time. And maybe permanently, the problem being that if what's left behind after it's pumped out is too toxic, it might be become impossible to live there anymore. And that could happen. If this stays the way it is, going in there with 150 plus mile an hour winds, mm-hmm. you're going to see a storm surge that will substantially breach the levee system. And this scenario, in some form, hopefully not the worst one we're talking about right now, will unfold. It will happen. Hopefully, if it drops down to a Category 3 and you start to look at 130-mile-an-hour winds, 140-mile-an-hour winds, perhaps not with the thing beginning to break up, maybe it won't happen that way.
0: Well, it would sure have to start breaking up quickly. You know, I'm watching, as I'm sure everybody is, some television. I've got CNN, and the pictures that they're still showing, the radar photographs they're showing of the storm, show the eye wall extremely still well-defined.
1: Well-defined. And
0: big.
1: The other thing is that along with the slight decrease in storm intensity came a decrease in storm speed. And that means only one thing, that it may increase again in intensity, especially as dawn comes.
0: Oh.
1: The storm is, the reason the storm is like this, and we started on Unknown Country a couple of days ago, four days ago, warning that this was likely to be a very serious storm, because we could see the way it was tracking in the Atlantic, it was almost certainly going to cross Florida and come intact into the Gulf of Mexico. From now on, any time a tropical storm comes into the Gulf of Mexico intact in the absence of a powerful high moving down from the north in the continental United States, there's tremendous danger for a simple reason. Right now as we speak, the Gulf waters this is the second warmest season on record for Gulf water, and it is like a pressure cooker, that Gulf, because the water is very warm. There is a tremendous problem with sea life decline, a precipitate decline of sea life in the Gulf. The Gulf is becoming a time bomb, or not a time bomb, and it's blowing off right now.
0: Yeah.
1: And we're going to see this again and again and again.
0: Whitley, let me stop you and ask you, going back to what you were saying, with this eye wall reforming and all the rest of it, it went through that in the early hours, not too far from dawn, central time, I believe, yesterday. I always thought that a hurricane would intensify when the sun was out and there was even more heat and more energy being poured into it. But no, this hurricane chose the mid you know, the very early morning hours to do its intensifying.
1: Well, that's usually when they do intensify.
0: Why?
1: The reason is that the cooler the air in the upper atmosphere drops lower, and when that happens, the warm air billowing up from below
0: is more in conflict with. Oh, I've got it.
1: Yeah. And that happens during the early hours of the morning. And unfortunately, because the carbon dioxide and methane that's now in Earth's atmosphere in large quantities holds heat closer to the ground, heat isn't radiating into the stratosphere the way it used to. And this is a result of which the upper atmosphere is much colder than it used to be. And this is why when this storm started, we were warning that it was going to happen very quickly. That it would, and in fact, it went from a Category 3 to a Category 5 to a Category 4 to a Category 5 very quickly.
0: Shockingly quickly.
1: 10 hours faster than the original National Weather Service prediction.
0: Absolutely.
1: Because the stratosphere is much cooler than it has been in the past, and the lower atmosphere and the water are much warmer. And this is the scenario that we outlined in Superstorm, and it's happening before our eyes, quite frankly. I mean, we're going to see many gigantic hurricanes. I mean, this is going to become, unfortunately, the norm, and you're looking at a hurricane right now that if we're lucky, it won't take out a major American city. If we're lucky, it won't take out a major American city.
0: And that is going to take luck now, from what I can see.
1: It's luck and prayer. That's all we've got left. And think of it. Last weekend, nobody dreamed this thing was even coming.
0: That's true.
1: Just last weekend.
0: Yeah, you're absolutely right.
1: Yeah, and we got another depression out in the Atlantic, in the same area that Katrina started, and we could have another situation that, if weather conditions don't change, and I don't know that they will, where we're looking at another one of these things coming up somewhere. I mean, it's totally impossible to tell where right now.
0: Whitley, is there any location in the entire along? We have a lot of coastline in the U.S., thousands and thousands and thousands of miles of coastline. Is there any single place along all those thousands of miles of coastline that would be more serious for a hurricane to hit than exactly where this one is hitting?
1: No, because this city is below sea level. It's the only coastal city in this country that's below sea level.
0: So it's the worst possible place that it could
1: be hit. Worst scenario. And this is why experts have been urging that there be planning to understand what to do to prevent New Orleans from being destroyed by a Category 5. That planning should have been going on 5-6 years ago.
0: Well, there was a man. They did some interviews on CNN and elsewhere, and he's been repeating this nightmare scenario. He's one of the planners of something or another in the city, some official guy, and he was saying, yeah, I've been screaming my lungs out about this possibility, and now here it is.
1: And it's a little line item deep in the budget. And they just slashed it. $71 million is going to gut the program that exists. And you'll hear them declaring an emergency and talking on the TV and the radio about how sorry they are for the poor people in New Orleans and everything else. No one will be talking about the fact that they slashed the budget and never did the planning that should have started years ago to save the city from this very scenario that's coming down on it like a
0: out of curiosity bricks. Out of curiosity, Whitley, what could they have done?
1: Well, the major thing that needs to be done there is to understand the what kind of water pressures the levee system can take, especially down at the mouth of the Mississippi, and what kind of in what sort of maximum storm surges can be expected, and where to put that water when it appears, because it doesn't have to go across the levee and into the city. I mean, we're intelligent; we can figure out ways to get it to go other places safer, and that would be what the that would be what the what it would be all about, is revision of the levy system, essentially.
0: It would have to be, I guess, from what I'm hearing, one gigantic, very expensive revision of the levy system, because I'm hearing that this could be so bad the water will just, well, they talk about filling a glass of water and then blowing, and the water just blows right over the edge of the glass, right?
1: That's right. That's correct.
0: So,
1: and, yes, it would be expensive. Yeah, but what do we have to make some choices here. We are going to see, we are in the middle of a climate change situation. Sudden climate change is occurring. It's taking place right now. Methane is outgassing in massive quantities in Siberia because the tundra in Siberia is melting much faster because it goes farther south than the tundra in Alaska. The permafrost is melting. We see that the great columns of cold water that used to drop down south of Greenland that were driving the Gulf Stream. There were 12 of them. Now there are only 3, and they're not moving very strongly. We see the Greenland glaciers are turning into torrents of water. We see less ice cover in the North Polar region than at any time in history.
0: That's for sure. Hold on, Whitley. We're at a break. Whitley Strieber is my guest, and he's telling you what's going on in the larger world right now. But I think he's suggesting that it's manifesting itself in the Gulf of Mexico with this horrible scenario and this horrible hurricane that's apparently about to hit New Orleans. From the high desert, I'm Art Bell.

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1: Katrina, that's what we're doing tonight. Katrina, threatening New Orleans, seemingly bearing down directly on New Orleans at this hour. The latest news, of course, it's dropped to a Category 4. Don't relax about that. That's still the top of the Cat 4 scale. That means winds of 155 miles an hour. I just got a report of 50-mile-an-hour winds in New Orleans already, 50-mile-an-hour winds now in New Orleans, and other areas experiencing adjacent areas, 75-mile-per-hour gusts. So I'm trying to stay as abreast of this as I can. In the meantime, we have with us at this hour Whitley Strieber, and we're just going to kind of be going in this program. I'm not saying when we're going to end it. I kind of have an option to go as I want to go, and I'm going to just sort of watch and decide. We're going to play this whole thing by ear. That's what talk radio does best, just sort of shoots from the hip. And so in a moment, we'll have Whitley back. We'll continue to watch the situation, give you details as we can. Katrina.
2: We all know.
1: Good morning. I'm Art Bell, and we're watching Katrina as it bears down on New Orleans. Paul from Calgary, Alberta says, "Hey, Art," referring to an earlier Fast Blaster. He's not kidding. The Princeton eggs are absolutely going berserk. Well, I'm not surprised at all by that, nor shocked in any way. I would imagine it to be so. That power is real. That power, I think, is established in my mind beyond any shadow of a doubt. But I reiterate, I don't understand this power, and therefore I'm not going to use it except to ask you to pray for a situation, a favorable outcome there. I think that's about as close as we can get, and it's virtually kind of the same thing, but not quite. Traditional prayer will be just fine. At any rate, Whitley, welcome back.
3: Well, it's good to be back, Art. I wish it was under happier circumstances. I'm just receiving a report that, Buoy 4240, which is 50 miles east of the mouth of the Mississippi River, is recording waves with heights of 40 feet and more right now.
1: And where again, please, is it?
3: That's 50 miles east of the mouth of the Mississippi River. And as you know, the National Weather Service is looking at possible waves as high as 28 feet.
1: Yes,
3: and that could be the kind. That's the kind of wave that would severely overtop the levees, and that storm surge is that strong, if it's above 20 feet, in fact, and significantly above 20 feet for any length of time, it's going to flood New Orleans.
1: Okay, here's a question for you. Suppose the worst scenario came true, and New Orleans was inundated and uninhabitable virtually for some period of time. I suppose people would begin asking if it should be rebuilt in the same place again.
3: Well, the question would be, could it be rebuilt?
1: Well, I guess that would be first. Could it be done? But even beyond that, should it be done? You've just finished documenting a lot of changes going on in the world right now that are going to produce increasingly large storms from your point of view. Is that a fair statement?
3: Well, that is a fair statement, and I think that areas that are marginal like New Orleans are just at risk. And, yes, I think the question of whether or not we should absorb that population into the country or try to rebuild the city if it was an economically and feasible thing to do in an engineering project that could be accomplished. Well, th- that's a decision that will have to be made if this happens, if it's that bad. And, you know, I have to tell you, I'm such an incorrigible optimist, and I just can't believe it's going to be that bad.
1: Everybody hopes you're right, Whitley.
3: I certainly hope I'm right, but I have to say that the reality of it is that this darn thing is already, say, still way stronger than it needs to be to cause this to happen. And
1: all right.
3: A good possibility that toward dawn it will strengthen again.
1: It's
3: unimaginable.
1: It can go any way at all. But Whitley, if by some miracle and God's will, New Orleans survives to be habitable and it's all okay somehow, isn't this enough of a shock and a wake-up call that after this, assuming they survive, they have to do something, change the system of protection there? Or in other words, isn't this such a shock and wake-up call that they're going to have to move to change it?
3: Well, the problem is this. Other cities, Galveston, Houston, Miami, cities along the Atlantic coast, other cities on the Gulf Coast,
1: yes,
3: are all going to be clamoring for help, all of them. And how is a decision to be made as to which ones get it and which don't? Already, the administration has made a decision with regard to New Orleans, which is essentially to ignore the problem and to abandon it.
1: I know. I guess, though, I was asking, might this not be a big enough shock to cause them to rethink that?
3: I think at least that they would say is already, say, still way stronger than it needs to be to cause this to happen. And
1: there is
3: a good possibility that toward dawn it will strengthen again.
1: It's
3: unimaginable.
1: It can go any way at all. But Whitley, if by some miracle and God's will, New Orleans survives to be habitable and it's all okay somehow, isn't this enough of a shock and a wake-up call that after this, assuming they survive, they have to do something, change the system of protection there? Or in other words, isn't this such a shock and wake-up call that they're going to have to move to change it?
3: Well, the problem is this. Other cities, Galveston, Houston, Miami, cities along the Atlantic coast, other cities on the Gulf Coast,
1: yes,
3: are all going to be clamoring for help, all of them. And how is a decision to be made as to which ones get it and which don't? Already, the administration has made a decision with regard to New Orleans, which is essentially to ignore the problem.

0: Well, the problem is this. Other cities, Galveston, Houston, Miami, cities along the Atlantic coast, other cities on the Gulf Coast,
1: yes,
0: are all going to be clamoring for help, all of them. And how is a decision to be made as to which ones get it and which don't? Already, the administration has made a decision with regard to New Orleans, which is essentially to ignore the problem and to abandon it.
1: I know. I guess, though, I was asking, might this not be a big enough shock to cause them to rethink that?
0: I think at least that they would say they will. But then, you know, also knowing that it's not too likely to happen again, and not forgetting the fact, I guess, or they will forget the fact that I believe it was last year that Florida got hit by four hurricanes
1: right,
0: in a row.
1: Right.
0: They won't want to spend the money. They won't want to spend the money. And, you know, there are other cities. I'll tell you a city that is in dire need of real planning and significant work on its seaward facings is New York City.
1: New York City.
0: Absolutely, because not so much Manhattan, but Brooklyn is at jeopardy. If a storm like this were to strike New York and Long Island, that area would be terribly damaged, Category 5. This is, I believe, only the fourth Category 5 that has actually made landfall in the United States. The last one of any significance, the last Category 5 was Hurricane Andrew.
1: I don't know that that's going to be the case, Woodley. They did lower it to a 4. It's at 1.
0: Well, let's see what happens in the morning.
1: You seem to be suggesting that you believe there could be a strengthening. God, how could that happen?
0: Yeah, I do, because I just see those very warm Gulf waters, and the only thing that's preventing us that would prevent a strengthening is if the hurricane invested the land sufficiently overnight to where it couldn't draw enough energy to strengthen.
1: Isn't that possible?
0: But,
1: I mean, we've already got a portion of the hurricane over land, right?
0: Yeah, but it's slowing down. It's down to 12 miles an hour, and if it slows down more, the more it slows down, the more dangerous it is. And unless, of course, it went into reverse, which is unfortunately not going to happen.
1: Right.
0: But it slowed down from 13 miles an hour to 12 miles an hour, and we'll have to look and see what the next advisory says, if it's down to 10 or 8.
1: Isn't that odd, actually? Isn't it more normal for a hurricane, as it begins to actually touch land, to speed up and traditionally up into the northeast part of the U.S.?
0: It's really variable. It depends on how it's coming ashore, as to whether or not it's going to exactly what's going to happen. They will stop sometimes and churn for a while as they make landfall, because the friction of the land surface is greater than the friction of the water against the air, the moving air, and it does tend to slow it down. But then what will happen is that the hurricane will literally kind of roll up the front of a high pressure system. They can get to going pretty fast when they do that, even over land.
1: Yes. I've heard that there's effectively absolutely nothing affecting this hurricane. In other words, in terms of systems or winds that would push it or direct it in any way, it's virtually with nothing.
0: No, there's a high, but it's pretty stable. It's not moving over the central United States and over across North Texas. That is not moving.
1: Is this country, with the global changes that you talked about, is America going to have to rethink how they're building cities, where they're building, where they're farming, where they're doing just about everything?
0: Well, unfortunately, there's no way to predict yes is the answer. The problem is there's no way to predict how. I can assure you, if you live in Atlantic coastal areas or on the Gulf Coast, you need to think very carefully, because your future may be limited in those areas. As far as the rest of the country is concerned, Art, there's just no way to tell. The main problem is going to be things like Europe is experiencing right now.

0: are just the past few days,
1: yes,
0: is a phenomenal drought in southern in Spain and Portugal, and flooding in Central and Eastern Europe beyond, in fact, so far outside of the records, it's never really happened like that there before. At the same time, a few weeks ago in Bombay, in Mumbai, in India, they had 37 inches of rain in a day. Now, that's so much rain that cattle drowned where they stood.
1: So you're describing a situation that's worldwide. You're saying don't just look at this hurricane. Look at everything that's going on in the world and see a pattern.
0: You see a definite pattern of rapidly intensifying weather activity. It is getting much, much more intense.
1: I think it's absolutely undeniable, and I think most people would join us in observing that, because it's happening before our very eyes. You can't very well deny it. But on the other hand, Whitley, you see the CNN anchors talking to the people at NOAA, and the people at NOAA, when asked about global warming, just laugh.
0: Well, they have to.
1: They have to?
0: They want to keep their jobs.
1: Oh, that would be a career-ending move, you mean?
0: I don't think it would help. John McCain and Hillary Clinton, a Republican and a Democrat, just recently, a couple of days ago, together went to Alaska and essentially came back with the news that the place is melting.
1: Yeah, that's right. And I saw the statement from Senator McCain. That's what he said, that essentially that Alaska is melting.
0: Unfortunately, the administration has made a commitment from long before Bush was even in office that this isn't happening. And the fact that it is happening is just, you know, too bad for them. I mean, I always say nature is numbers.
1: I shouldn't laugh, but I mean, you can politically say, this is not happening. I mean, it's like... It's like, I don't know, it's like having your wife come home, find you in bed with another woman, and just telling her, you don't see this, hon. You're not seeing this.
0: It's not happening.
1: That's equivalent.
0: And you would be making decisions under the radar of the country, and that a region as vulnerable as this should have the budgets in the areas that might help protect it cut, slashed even. Is simply incredible. I mean, it's like throwing matches at gasoline.
1: Mm.
0: It's ridiculous. It's utterly irresponsible, and I'm sorry to see it. I'm not a particularly political person. I'm an old-fashioned, middle-of-the-road American. I'm not a Republican. I'm not a Democrat. I'm not a liberal. I'm not a conservative. But I am practical. I'm real practical. And practical says we need to work on this. Because we got a lot of people in this country who have beautiful lives in a beautiful country. We want to keep it that way. That means we have to pay attention. Because in nature, no matter what you may say politically, no matter what you want to believe or don't want to believe, or what somebody, some idiot's telling you on the radio, and this doesn't happen to be one of them, I do know what I'm talking about. Two and two in nature is always four. It's never going to be three and three quarters or four and an eighth, no matter what they say.
1: Well, I guess unless they say, no, it's three. That is our decision. Here, we're signing here that it's three. So there you have it.
0: And then we pay the price.
1: Yes.
0: Just like the people in New Orleans are paying the price right now. We pay.
1: Yeah.
0: If they say that.
1: I guess I don't know what else to say, Whit. It's what it is. We're going to ride out the next several hours and see what happens. But either way, you brought to light sort of an angering aspect of all of this, that there was a study just slashed that would have, you know, looked at how this city could have been saved.
0: At least looked into how to save New Orleans from a Category 5. Yeah.
1: And they decided not to do it. Perhaps the thinking is... there is really nothing that can be done. Could that be?
0: No, that's not, absolutely not true.
1: That's not fair, huh?
0: No, it's not true. The first thing you need to see, you need to figure out which, for example, we don't even know for sure which levees are at jeopardy right now, because that sort of study has not been done. And depending on the angle at which the hurricane approaches a city like New Orleans, or approaches this city, approaches New Orleans, certain levees, some levees will be in jeopardy of being flooded over, others will not. But if you had planning and you understood what the situation was, you might be able to strengthen or have strengthened already
1: mm-hmm.
0: by raising their height the levees that are most likely to be breached. And that would help enormously, enormously.
1: We're not long-term planners. We're not good. Americans are not good at long-term planning. We never have been. We seem to operate by, I don't know, the emergency of the moment, and then we act. But we don't plan long-term. People are only here on Earth so long, and I guess that has a little to do with their thinking, Whitley. In other words, I'm going to be here so long, and after that, hey, we can't think like that anymore.
0: You know, when the British began working on the mouth of the Thames to protect London from inundations, from the ocean, back in the 60s. Now, if there is an enormous storm surge in that area, London will probably not be flooded because of the work that they did
1: mm-hmm.
0: and have been doing. This is work that we should have started on. The planning should have started in the 70s, and the work should have been completed in the 80s. Instead, we sit here tonight just ready, having to pray, hoping we won't lose a major American city.
1: Yeah.
0: And incidentally, a city through which one-third of the energy fuel products that we consume in this country passes.
1: That's going to be a gigantic issue.
0: You are going to see gas prices go berserk next week.
1: That was my next question. And there's the answer. Next week you'll see them going berserk. Is that
0: the futures are going to be probably up limit all 5 days, which would be my guess, unless it's not as bad as it looks like it will be now. And if that's the case, then it won't. Obviously, it won't get that bad. But right now, it just looks terrible.
1: Is there any report yet, Woodley, that you're aware of, about how the oil, I guess no one knows how the oil platforms, right now are faring, right?
0: In all likelihood, they're fine. The platforms are shut down and evacuated. There may be some damage, but they are mostly modern oil platforms are engineered to take 200 mile an hour sustained winds.
1: What about the refining, infrastructure?
0: It's very vulnerable.
1: It is.
0: It's vulnerable primarily because of all the piping and so forth that's exposed directly.
1: Because getting oil is one thing, but you have to refine it to get gasoline. Without that, of course, prices go absolutely up and out of sight. You think that'll happen just because of the futures anyway?
0: Well, it'll happen. It'll happen because of the fact that these refineries and so forth, and the oil platforms need to be shut down. And for an indefinite period of time, and if New Orleans is flooded and the area becomes unviable, then there's going to be a substantial amount of production of gasoline storage and production infrastructure that's going to stop working for an unknown amount of time.
1: All right, Willie, listen, we're coming to the end of this hour. I want to thank you for being here. And I'm going to take some calls. I'm going to try and take some calls from the affected area. But I really thank you for being here tonight.
0: Well, it's my pleasure, and folks, keep up with the latest on unknowncountry.com.
1: That's the website, unknowncountry.com. Thanks, Whitley. From the high desert in the middle of the night, we're watching, like everybody else, Katrina.

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1: Katrina, that's what we're covering tonight. We're going to begin taking calls, and I hope you made note of those numbers. I'll roll over them again. Here's the latest update. Katrina is now at 28.5 north, 89.6 west, about 110 miles south-southeast of New Orleans, Louisiana. Winds remain at 155 miles an hour. That's about 1 mile an hour under Category 5, so it's an extremely dangerous hurricane. Moving north at this moment at 12 miles per hour. Again, north. So let's see. It's 110 miles south-southeast of New Orleans, moving north. The pressure is 915 millibars. That's up a little bit. So what we're going to do now, I think, for however long we're going to do it, is to take calls. And if you would please, here's the way we'll line it up. On the first set of lines, I would like people only in the affected area. And by first set of lines, I mean the first-time caller line, the wildcard line, and perhaps the east of the Rockies line. All of those, it seems, would be appropriate for affected area callers. And then on the other two lines, west of the Rockies, international, we will go ahead and take calls, because that's what talk radio does. But obviously, people on those lines cannot and will not be in the affected area. So with that, all of that in mind, let us begin. First-time caller line, you're on the air. Hi.
2: Hi, how are you, Art?
1: Well, I'm all right, sir.
2: Well, I left New Orleans probably 12 hours ago, give or take, and have averaged a little less than 19 miles during this journey, an hour.
1: Hmm.
2: It has really been a long trek for the last 12 hours.
1: What highway have you been on?
2: Everything was very congested coming out. I ended up taking a back road, an old highway, airline highway outside of New Orleans, and took I-90, and about 220 miles outside of New Orleans now, and there's still a steady there's a caravan, let's put it that way, of cars that are still constantly moving, looking for accommodation, and people aren't finding any all the way to Dallas, really.
1: Do you have any idea how many people you had talked to who said they were going to stay and try and ride it out?
2: It's ironic that you say that. My business partners and very close friends, a handful of them have decided to stay. I think that at first they were probably misinformed about the strength of this, and I think that that's probably common for a lot of people.
1: Boy, they should have been. They've been slamming it on the media. I don't see how you could miss it.
2: Well, I think there's a lot of people from New Orleans that sort of have a poor psychology about hurricanes. They've stuck through many of them. Last year we had Ivan. It was a very close call. Many people evacuated. And I think that it sort of, people waited a very long time and thought, you know, it's sort of like, thought that this was going to escape us.
1: The Chicken Little syndrome. The Chicken Little syndrome. In other words, they got through it before, they'll get through it again, that kind of deal.
2: Absolutely. I was planning on staying and got a phone call at 6:30 in the morning. And literally overnight, I think this is what happened to a lot of people in New Orleans. All of a sudden, we woke up, and it was a different storm. And people had to make changes very quickly. And I think that contributed to the congestion leaving the city. But some of my friends are trying to stick it out. They have natural gas generators that don't run off of typical gas. If they should last for a very long time, they're tapped into the natural gas lines in the city.
1: I'm curious about something. What does it mean? I mean, when the mayor and the governor say mandatory evacuation, I understand voluntary, but once they say mandatory, what does that mean? Beyond
2: well, I,
1: you know, beyond. It means we're telling you you have to get out, but they really can't back that up, can they?
2: No, they can't. There is, in Orleans Parish, there is our neighboring parish, Jefferson Parish. There was something that was addressed by the parish president. He said that if he could, if he had the ability to enforce it physically, he would go door to door and ask people to leave. This is something that was incredibly severe. I know that Mayor Nagin in New Orleans tried to find a way to enforce it legally, but it just wasn't going to happen.
1: Yeah.
2: The fear is also there are 35,000 people in the Superdome, and there are a number of plazas that are situated in different levels.
1: Let me stop you just very quickly so I can be sure of that. You're saying there are currently 35,000 people in the Superdome?
2: Yes, plus or minus 2 or 3,000, I'm sorry.
1: Wow.
2: It's a significant number.
1: And that's a big number, yeah.
2: Most of the people that have gone there went with insufficient
1: supplies.
2: Ration.
1: Yeah.
2: And some people just went with the clothes on their back and a handbag.
1: So there's going to have to come to be a way to supply these people if the worst scenario comes true. I don't know what they do, airdrops or something.
2: I have no idea. I do know that National Guard has slowly made its way into parts of downtown New Orleans. I don't know how effective they will be when the water does come, and it sounds like it will certainly happen.
1: Well, you know, in my mind, when I hear mandatory evacuation, I think, well, okay, the National Guard is going to swarm in. People are going to be going, you know, National Guard going door to door, making people leave. But there probably wasn't time for that kind of thing, was there?
2: No, there wasn't. At 3 o'clock, when I actually had the ability to leave the city, it was I got right on the interstate, and I sat there in a parked car for an hour before there was any flow of traffic. It was very difficult leaving, and some people, I think, really just thought this was going to be a very strong storm, but did not realize that there is an enormous amount of water that can breach the levee, mainly from the lake, and it's becoming more and more frightening. I've tried to get in touch with friends in New Orleans and tell them this for hours.
1: Uh-huh.
2: That I'm hearing, mainly luckily through talk radio, that this really could be something frightening. I also wonder
1: how many people are going to be caught on the highways.
2: Well, I saw a significant number of people that don't have the ability. New Orleans has a high level of poverty. 24% of the people in New Orleans live in poverty, and
1: right.
2: They just don't have the ability to leave. And Mayor Nagin was trying to commandeer some public transportation buses.
1: He mentioned that buildings and vehicles could be commandeered.
2: Yeah, it was. I do have to give the city of New Orleans and other parishes and police officers and a lot of credit, because they certainly did do as much as they can, and they worked very well with each other, moving from parish to parish, state troopers and government officials worked very well, and a lot of people just really woke up, and that's when the evacuation really began for, I think, a significant number of New Orleanians.
1: Okay, I've got somebody who's fast-blasted here, a dean in San Diego caller, and he says, you know, the United States has never before lost a city. That's certainly true. We have not lost a city in my memory. So he goes on to say, even if no life is lost, too late for that, I guess, what would it do to America to lose one of its biggest cities?
2: Well,
1: that's a big one to throw at you, but what do you think it would do to America to lose one of its big cities?
2: I really...
1: I don't... I
2: think it's hard to digest.
1: Yeah.
2: It's frightening, because I think about how much life will change in New Orleans. This is something that many people will never recover from. Everything that they have will be lost, and
1: yes.
2: Their jobs. There's a lot of small business owners. New Orleans does not have large commerce, and you really start to think about that, how deeply people's lives will be affected.
1: No, you're exactly right, caller. Listen, thank you very much. I've got to scoot along, but a whole lot of things struck me. One of the things that struck me right between the eyes was the fact that in New Orleans right now, they'll take the cameras around. You'll be able to see. There aren't sandbags. Some people, I suppose, have boarded up, but there have been no heroic efforts to sandbag. Pretty much people have taken what they can, their, you know, valuables, things they cannot replace in any way at all, and they've gotten in automobiles and simply left with what little they can carry. Sort of an attitude of, if it's going to happen, there is, you know, there are no sandbags, there's no little heroic efforts that can save this, it's going to be a lost city. And I kind of agree with the person, Jeff, who sent this, not Jeff, Dean in San Diego. It's a question that I would like to throw out for all of you. How would it affect us just psychologically to actually lose an American city, to have an American city become uninhabitable? What would that do to America's psyche? It's a pretty interesting question. We'll be right back.

0: Very briefly, let me roll over this again. We're asking that people call the following numbers only if you're in the affected area, okay? We'll take your call at this point right away. We're going to plow into calls from all of you. In other words, we're going to do what talk radio does and talk to you. So first-time callers, area code 775-727-1222. Now, again, that's for people in the affected area only, as is this number, area code 775-727-1295. And then, of course, east of the Rockies, toll-free at 1-800-825-5033. A wildcard line, you're on the air. Good morning.
1: Good morning, Art. That last caller, in his voice, did you hear fatigue or fear?
0: Hard to tell. There's an interesting question. I'd have to think about it a little bit. Maybe a mixture.
1: I just got a report from a friend of mine that's trying to head out of the area there, and he's still stuck on I-10 headed east.
0: That's exactly what I was kind of trying to ask about. That I wonder how
1: he was headed. Interstate or Highway 90 going north.
0: Uh huh.
1: And which is, you know, Louisiana has got some of the worst roads in the country.
0: Does it?
1: Oh, it does. It's New Orleans proper is a really nice area, but when you get in the outlying areas, Art, just like the caller said, it's very poor. It's very industrialized. In other words, they don't fix anything until it breaks.
0: I wonder how many of these poor people are still there, weren't able to get out, didn't have any bus come by with National Guard people to pull them out.
1: You've got a lot of them, and I guarantee you that, and I'm guarantee you they're on their knees praying right now. Maybe some of them don't even realize what's happening. But, look at Whitney hit on something about the energy crisis, if this was to hit New Orleans proper. Actually, south of New Orleans is Houma. You got Morgan City. You got pretty much, I know you have two refineries there. You may have three now. They may have closed one down in the past. But a lot of folks don't realize that when refineries, your gas trucks that come to your local gas stations, they don't go to the refineries to pick their oil up. Everything is piped out.
0: My God, sir. I'm reading CNN headline news right now that the price went up $3 already.
1: Oh, come on.
0: No. That's not the price of gas, I guess, but the price of the oil futures, that kind of deal. But $3, so.
1: Well, what I was trying to say is that all the gasoline, after it's refined, is put in pipelines and sent to regional centers. And if anything happens to that pipeline, or the refinery shuts down for even a day, maybe 3 days, your gas is going to go up half dollar a gallon.
0: A half dollar a gallon.
1: That's immediate.
0: Yeah, they're saying that about 600,000 barrels is pumped every single day. So, holy mackerel.
1: I cannot sleep right now. I know I've got things I have to do tomorrow, but I could not go to bed this morning.
0: The same problem I've been having. In fact, I had that yesterday morning. The news was breaking all over the place about this. It was in the middle of that strengthening when, for a time, it went to 175 miles an hour, and it went to Cat 5 just like that, and I was glued to the coverage. I'm a total news junkie.
1: We know our Thursday, when this thing came in, and everybody thought this thing was going to come in between North Miami and Palm Beach, and this little crazy storm, a Category 1 hurricane, took a jog south and tore up some friend of mine's places down in Homestead, Florida.
0: Oh.
1: Dumped 16 inches of rain. Then this thing did something they never thought it was going to do, come across the Everglades, go south again, and tear up Marathon, Florida, in the Keys,
0: right,
1: and get down into Key West.
0: Right.
1: Then it was headed, slapped to Panama City, which I'm in Columbus, Georgia, and when Opal came up, which is a Category 5 before it made landfall, hit Panama City and was Category 3, then it came up our area about 220 miles. And we had 60-mile-an-hour winds here in Columbus. And it was just terrible here. And these people here in Nashville, Tuesday in Nashville and in Birmingham, they're going to probably have 75, 80-mile-an-hour winds out of this thing. It's just unreal.
0: You're quite right. I appreciate the call. I'm sure that's going to occur, and worse. This, of course, is going to move, as you might imagine, right toward the northeast corridor. It's going to go over a bunch of mountains. There is going to be terrible flooding and all kinds of things that are going to come of all this. But again, I want to go back to Dean's question of San Diego. I thought it so relevant in a lot of interesting ways. We never have lost a city. We've never lost a city in the U.S. that I'm aware of. If we were to actually lose one of our major cities, I know it's absolutely unthinkable, but if we did, how would it affect the American psyche? I think there would be a very deep effect indeed. East of the Rockies, you're on the air. Hello.
2: This is Ed.
0: Yes, Ed. Where are you?
2: In South Georgia. We're getting some feeder bands off this thing right now.
0: I see.
2: You know, some rain's coming up outside. I'm sure it's from the same storm. But at any rate, I had I just heard him say the guy 35,000 people in the dome.
0: Yes.
2: I've heard 10,000, and then I'd heard 35,000. But however many people are in there right now, I used to put lay the turf down in there.
0: Yes, sir.
2: And you have what's inside called a micro weather system inside the dome itself.
0: Right.
2: So assuming that the dome withstands the storm surge and the wind, and just, you know, and these people survive that, when the power goes out, it's going to start raining inside the dome.
0: Yeah, I've heard. My dad told me when I was a youngster, he worked for a company that made very large helicopters. At that time, it was Piasecki.
2: Right.
0: And they made the big double, the blade helicopters. And they had hangars.
2: CH-47.
0: That's right. They had airline, or, you know, hangars for these aircraft that were just gigantic. And
2: really?
0: It actually...
2: It would rain inside the...
0: That's correct.
2: That's right.
0: And so,
2: you know, I mean, I've seen lightning inside the Superdome.
0: Lightning?
2: Yes. When you have these little systems, one will form on one end, one will form on another. When they meet, just like on the outside, you got a negative and positive charge, and you have actual lightning, man. I'm telling you right
0: so
2: now.
0: So it's going to be very, very uncomfortable.
2: And these people, they say these people didn't even bring, you know, their food, nothing with food or anything like that. It's going to be a mess down there.
0: I think a lot of them are probably...
2: And I think our prayers need to go out to them.
0: In poverty, a lot of them in poverty, they probably
2: right.
0: didn't have much to bring.
2: Exactly.
0: Everybody else who had the ability, had a car, had a friend, had something, got out of the city.
2: Got out somehow.
0: I would think.
2: But they do. I used to put the turf down, and I remember standing at one of the entrances going under the dome, you know what I'm saying?
0: Yes.
2: And I looked out, and, you know, I thought a sprinkler had come on inside the dome. Went outside, and there was a little cloud up there in the top of the dome, and it was raining.
0: That is so odd.
2: That is weird, isn't it?
0: It is really weird. So that's something the people in the dome could be facing. Thank you, Greg.
2: That should tell people up in Washington what we're going through.
0: All right. Thanks for the call, Buck.
2: Thanks, man.
0: Take care. I'm Art Bell, and this is Coast to Coast AM, watching Katrina.

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1: It is, and I'm going to stay with you all through, I don't know, at least another hour. So we're going to stay live into the fifth hour. No doubt about that. And I'm just going to talk to all of you. The tensions are very, very high. And boy, oh, man, was that just exemplified. I was watching CNN during the break, and one anchor standing in front of one of those green screens, you know, with the hurricane plot behind him and everything, was trying to explain something about the hurricane. And the other anchor kept interrupting him, and he went berserk. he threw his papers down and said, "If you'd let me talk." And so that shows you how high the how high the tension is beginning to get in these news reporting organizations. You'd almost never see anything like that on camera, but he got pretty angry. And so obviously we're all under a lot of tension right now, and I would ask you to consider that also as you decide what you're going to say on the air, because it is your turn coming right up.

0: God willing, it won't happen. But again, somehow the San Diego Fast Blaster caught me, and I've been thinking about it ever since. If we've never lost a city. We've never lost a city. God willing, that wouldn't happen. But if it did, how would it affect the American psyche? How would it affect America to lose a whole city? It's the unthinkable. But I guess here we are, talk radio, so we can think a little bit about it. The worst case scenario, if we were to lose an American city, how would that affect us? It surely would. First time caller line, you're on the air. Good morning. Hello?
1: Good morning.
0: Yes, sir.
1: How are you?
0: I'm fine. What is your first name and where are you?
1: My name is Mario, and I'm in Welsh, Louisiana right now.
0: Okay, where is that?
1: That's between St. Charles. I'm sorry, I'm on a cell phone. Between St. Charles and Lafayette.
0: Yes, sir.
1: And the main thing is it took me 12 hours to get from New Orleans to where I'm at.
0: Oh, so you're an evacuee.
1: Yes, sir.
0: You have a home in New Orleans.
1: Yes, sir, and I'm very afraid of what's going to happen to my home.
0: Yeah, I'm sure you are, and I'm sure although you've been driving, so you probably haven't seen much of anything. Are you now in a place where you can, stop and watch the media, or are
1: you? I'm fortunate that my wife works for a company that owns a bunch of apartment complexes, and we were able to stop at one of them that had an opening, open residence, and we were able to take it over. But the main thing is what you're saying about New Orleans is I think it will never be a dead city. It's what you're saying. It's an American city. We will be back. You know what I mean?
0: Mario, if it was essentially destroyed, if this horrible mixture of stuff made it uninhabitable for a very long period of time, do you think the people of New Orleans would want to rebuild where it is now, or would they rebuild New Orleans in a new place?
1: Just like they would in every Gulf Coast city along the Gulf Coast, of course they would. It's a great city. It's a city of history and great faith and everything. And we're all looking for this storm that passes by. I mean, I've cried like three times today just thinking about what could happen to my own home. I'm sorry, I'm nervous and everything, but just alone, just my home and my other friends' homes and businesses that I know that own there, I'm afraid of what's going to happen to everybody there, and it's really heartbreaking for me.
0: Mario, are you outside now?
1: Yeah, I'm actually, there's wind blowing in my ear right now.
0: I was going to say, I can hear the wind affecting the cell phone.
1: I'm sorry. I had to get away from the radio because you said to get away from it.
0: But you did the right thing. All right, Mario, so you've got everything at risk back home.
1: Everything. And I came here with, the titles to my house, my everything that I own and everything, and I'm sitting out here in the middle of somewhere. I don't even know where the hell I'm at, to tell you the truth. and it's just a heartbreaking situation, We don't know what we're going to go back to.
0: Are there a lot of people around you, Mario? Are a lot of other people who stopped roughly where you stopped?
1: Unfortunately for myself, because of where my wife works at, that I'm able to stay, I'm somewhere that other people aren't able to get to. It's not a regular hotel or anything. It's an apartment complex. But you should see the people alongside the road. The things that I saw today were just, this was the best evacuation I've ever seen from the city. I've been in two others before, and this.
0: I don't think, Mario, I don't think they've ever evacuated a large American city.
1: I mean, we evacuated a few times before, but not because we had to before.
0: Gotcha.
1: But this is the best one I've ever seen.
0: So it went pretty well.
1: It took us a long time to get here, but I think the reason why it took us a long time to get here is because there were quite a few rude people taking the emergency lane roads and covering those up when they shouldn't have been covered up and doing a whole lot of things that shouldn't have been done. But
0: still, by and large, you think it's gone well?
1: Oh, man, it's gone great.
0: Okay, Mario, thank you very, very much for the call. There's an evacuee, somebody who left everything at home and just left and I guess took, as you said, the deed to the house, that sort of thing. Hope the deed means something. We're watching very carefully. It's a Category 4 storm now. Winds remaining, though, unfortunately, at 155 miles an hour, but downgraded to a Category 4 with about 115 millibars right now. I think 115 millibars is correct, or 915 millibars, excuse me. And that is remarkably low. And that that little fight they had on CNN when I was telling you about, he was trying to explain at the time how really low that was and what that would mean if you were actually looking at your barometer. Wildcard Line, you're on the air. Good morning.
2: Hello.
0: Hi.
2: Hi. Yeah, I was speaking to you before and got cut off.
0: Oh, that's right. Your first name is?
2: Evie.
0: And where are you?
2: I'm in Baker, Louisiana.
0: Baker,
2: not
0: Louisiana.
2: Not too far, about an hour away. And we're getting some rain, but not a lot. But basically, I haven't been able to listen to the show. I've been on the phone with friends, and my friends are just flipping out. And it's starting to just sink in because we're not really accept, because we're all from New Orleans. And we're all, it's not really sinking in completely. And we just go to extremes. We're like, oh, my God, the city's going to be gone. And then the next thing is, oh, maybe it'll be okay.
0: Did you evacuate from New Orleans to Baker?
2: Yes.
0: You did?
2: Yes, I did. And I have friends in Houston and friends in New Orleans still. And friends just all over the place, Tennessee, Florida. Gosh, I mean, people are just leaving. But I have one friend who is just, his whole family is there, you know, not staying there, but, you know, he just has, they have several homes there and just so much. They all grew up there, and he's just really, really worried. And a lot of friends just going to the school I go to, the university down there, where, you know, what if our school disappears? You know, it's such a cultural mecca. It's just such a wonderful city. And
0: well, then maybe our friend in San Diego has a good question for you, and that is that if we actually lost an American city, if we actually lost New Orleans, something horrible to contemplate, how would it affect America?
2: Oh, God.
0: We've never lost a city.
2: No, I know. And honestly, the thought of it, I think, is really what's making people break down and what's making people freak out, because just to contemplate it when we don't want to. And I don't know, I wanted to call in to say, with all of this mayhem and what you said with the anchor and everything freaking out on CNN, just for everyone, please to just take a moment. And I mean, if you pray, that's your choice, or just try and envision it. Try and envision it going the other way.
0: All right. Thank you very much. I witnessed that fight on CNN. It's stress. People under severe stress sometimes break down a little bit. I mean, it just happens. It's human. And that tells you how dire this whole situation is. People trying to explain it, people trying to come up with words to convey what's happening or what might happen. These people are under enormous stress. This is it's one of those moments in history. And we've had others, haven't we? 9/11, things that sort of tweaked the national consciousness. Well, this is one of those things. And so, again, I'm not surprised that the Princeton eggs are jumping up and down like Mexican jumping beans right now. The consciousness of America, in fact, the world, I understand this story is really hitting hard in Great Britain, for example, and being followed very carefully around the world. They understand how vulnerable New Orleans is. They understand how strong this storm is. And so this story has taken immediate and almost total worldwide attention. East of the Rockies, you're on the air. Hi.
3: Hi.
0: What is your first name, hon?
3: It's Sandra, and I live in Pensacola.
0: Yes, Sandra.
3: Okay, the problem we're having, well, we're getting tropical force winds. Our lights are flickering off and on.
0: Oh, they are.
3: Yeah, and some of the downtown's already flooded. The two main roads, the bridges are already closed. The problem we're having is our gas stations have no gas.
0: In Pensacola?
3: In Pensacola. Now, we get our gas from Louisiana and Mississippi.
0: Right.
3: We've already been told we're going to have a gas shortage. Now, on top of that, as of Friday, because we thought the storm was going to come in here, some gas stations were $3.09.
0: Wow.
3: Now then, we've got that now. What's it going to be like when we don't have any.
0: Yeah, it's hard to imagine what's going to happen to the price and the availability of gasoline.
3: Right. And when Ivan hit here, it looked like a war zone. It looked like Iraq. It was that bad. And I can just, my heart goes out to New Orleans, into Mississippi.
0: But at this point, you're way over in Pensacola, and you're getting feeder bands, and you're getting power that's going on and off.
3: Yes.
0: Okay, Sandra, thank you very, very much for the report. We'll continue to move through with what we do here, Talk Radio. West of the Rockies, you're on the air. Hi.
4: Good evening, Art. This is Brian in Bakersfield on KMZR.
0: Hi, Brian.
4: Good evening. It's good to talk with you. And I've been trying to collect my thoughts here as best I can, listening to the calls that have been coming in.
0: Right.
4: And I know that you have been and were a good friend of the late Father Malachi Martin.
0: Indeed. Brian, you're going to have to yell at me. You're not too loud here. I've got you sort of pumped up as high as I can get you. So
4: sorry about that.
0: That's
4: it. That better?
0: Better, yes.
4: And I'm sure over the course of the conversations that you were privileged to have with Father Malachi Martin over the years, he discussed with you the aspect of temporal consequence for sin. There are eternal consequences for sin, ultimately, but there are also temporal consequences. That is, those consequences we suffer here on earth in time. And one of those is the natural phenomena, the natural effects of the various actions we perform on earth, some being good and some being deleterious. And we don't seem to think about this until it hits us square in the face, as it were. And people tend to look at themselves and look at the people around them when something bad happens, when something on a huge scale happens, and ask, is it me? What did I do? Did I cause this? Well, the answer is not necessarily directly, but we all play a part in our surroundings and the effects we have on each other and on ourselves. And I would like to take this opportunity to say, first of all, that I'm praying for New Orleans and everyone affected by the impending storm.
0: It's a lot more than just New Orleans. There are many people that are going to be affected across, you know, thousands of miles.
4: Of course. But I am a Catholic, and the main reason I say this is that I am convinced that the Catholic faith is true, and I know that many, many people find that outrageous and incredible.
0: Not of the Catholic faith. Well, look, you're basically, this comes down to a God is angry kind of call, right?
4: Well, it comes down to the reality that we're all responsible, ultimately, for our destiny.
0: So this is a result of sin.
4: Yes.
0: I'm not getting that wrong, right?
4: No, you're correct.
0: Yeah,
4: but,
0: okay.
4: But collectively, see, we have a hard time with the concept that we are all sinners. And the fact is that God many times uses one instance of justice to spare many, many other people if we take heed.
0: Sir, I'm going to agree with you that there's none that walks without sin, not on the globe right now. But I'm not going to cozy up to the concept of this is because of our sin. That this hurricane, this terrible tragedy, may be about to hit New Orleans and whatever other damage and death it produces because of something we did. Not in that way, anyhow. On the other hand, I also don't rule out what you're saying. I'm not a person of great faith. I'm sort of a Christian. I know, I'll get a million emails. You can't be a sort of a Christian. But I still have difficulty with the concept that this is very directly a result of any sin. That's me, right now, anyway. First time caller line, you're on the air. Hello.
5: Hello.
0: Yes.
5: This is Brenda. I'm sitting in my car listening to the rain out in the middle of nowhere. It's taken me hours to get here. I'm two states away, and I've worried to death about these people in the Superdome.
0: Where are you now, Brenda?
5: I'm in Daphne, Alabama.
0: In Alabama. And where did you come from?
5: Gulfport, Mississippi.
0: Gulfport, Mississippi.
5: Northeast quadrant.
0: Yeah.
5: Where it would be hit really bad. But you think about all those people in the Superdome. And I really feel bad for any of those people that might be listening to us now, but when they say if you go to the top of the two-story building, you could not possibly be safe with the surges that are coming in, 20-foot surges or so forth, in that Superdome below sea level.
0: Yes.
5: And nobody can tell me that it's sin that has caused these children sitting in the Superdome sleeping right now to even have to face that kind of a threat.
0: Yeah, I don't buy that concept myself.
5: No, but I think everybody really needs to be praying for those people right now.
0: Prayers.
5: I would have taken everybody I could have out of there. However, the powers that be waited to the very last second, I feel, to have announced this type of emergency because he was criticized so badly last time for saying get out.
0: Yeah, it's
5: so late, and it was so late that I could get out. I could barely get out when I did.
0: Did you wait until it was mandatory? Is that when you left?
5: After it was mandatory.
0: That's what
5: I
0: I'm saying.
5: I had obligations at work that they released me of that obligation, but these people in Louisiana, there's only one way in, one way out. And this fellow, because he was criticized so badly, he waited until there was not a chance for a lot of people to get out. And so many people, there were just a couple people in the car, and they were saying, take a neighbor, help somebody.
0: Yeah.
5: All these one and two people in a car, they could have taken so many people out, but everybody was just frantic by the time that announcement was made. They didn't have a chance.
0: Well, I can't imagine the political dynamics that were behind this. I knew that it was a very incredibly, incredibly tough call. They have never evacuated a city of this size, ever, in all of our history that I know of. And the implications of doing it alone are staggering. I mean, they know that a certain amount of death and destruction and a lot of things will occur when you order an evacuation of, you know, of this magnitude. They know that. So it's a hard decision to make. And as you pointed out, there was one made before that may have brought additional pressure to bear here, but I sure as hell would not have wanted to be the person making that decision. Would you?
5: Oh, heavens, no. No. He really jumped the gun last time, I felt like. I didn't think it was that much of a threat. Of course, I'm sitting in the sidelines saying it wasn't that bad of a threat. It was a bad rainstorm. That was it. But this time he's on the TV 24 hours before he makes that call saying, maybe I should. And then they're saying, would you send people house to house to try to get all these people out that can't get out on their own?
0: Yeah.
5: He just went around the question. He just danced right around it. And then you hear about people that are left in nursing homes. I understood that there was a nursing home that there was only one staff member left.
0: Listen to
5: Everybody
0: me.
5: Everybody else took off.
0: Listen to me. We're coming up on a break. Do you have the ability to hold on?
5: I'm going to let you go. I appreciate
0: okay.
5: you.
0: All right. I appreciate your call. Thank you very much. And that all sounds pretty dire. This is Coast to Coast AM, doing what we do in the middle of the night. I will continue now. After the break, into the fifth hour. Doing what we do. We'll give you the numbers again in a moment. Stay right where you are.

0: Good morning, everybody. I'm Art Bell. We're in our fifth hour of coverage, talking now with you on the telephone. And I'm asking that the first three lines, first-time caller line, the wild card line in the east of the Rockies, be reserved for only people in the affected areas. And I mean the areas that are virtually in peril right now, people who have evacuated, that sort of thing. The other lines, you're free to call for any other associated reason. Here are the numbers. Please listen very carefully.
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0: It's a dreadful nightmare in progress right now as this horrible hurricane, packing winds still of 150 miles an hour at this hour, moves toward New Orleans, Louisiana, and the associated coastline north at 15 miles an hour. So that's a little bit faster. It's sped up a little bit. The pressure at 917 millibars, which is damn low, 28.8 north, 89.6 west, the exact, I know a lot of you plot on a map, and it's beginning to happen. The winds they expected are beginning to occur now in the area, so we'll just watch it. Obviously, it's coming ashore a little faster than they thought it would. Let's see, 90 miles, rather, south.
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0: It's a dreadful nightmare in progress right now as this horrible hurricane, packing winds still of 150 miles an hour at this hour, moves toward New Orleans, Louisiana, and the associated coastline north at 15 miles an hour. So that's a little bit faster. It's sped up a little bit. The pressure at 917 millibars, which is damn low, 28.8 north, 89.6 west, the exact, I know a lot of you plot on a map, and it's beginning to happen. The winds they expected are beginning to occur now in the area, so we'll just watch it.

hour, at this hour, moves toward New Orleans, Louisiana, and the associated coastline north at 15 miles an hour. So that's a little bit faster. It's sped up a little bit. The pressure at 917 millibars, which is damn low. 28.8 north, 89.6 west, the exact. I know a lot of you plot on a map, and it's beginning to happen. The winds they expected are beginning to occur now in the area, so we'll just watch it. Obviously, it's coming ashore a little faster than they thought it would. Let's see, 90 miles, rather, south-southeast of New Orleans, and 15 miles an hour, and you can do the math. But, you know, major portions of the storm are beginning to hit now. The network anchors I've been listening to are expressing fears that the levees in New Orleans will not hold. Of course, that was, you know, a fear all along. And I guess it's an appropriate time to say, pray, because there's nothing else to say, is there? Pray.

0: as you know, on this program, we deal with a very great number of people who make predictions, whether it would be through remote viewing or whatever other extra sort of sensory method of perceiving events. We have a lot of those kind of guests, many of them. And there's only one that I know that essentially called this. And you're welcome to, you know, you're welcome to go review the tapes for yourself. But Evelyn Paglini, I think, called it right down the line in terms of what was coming and what now is happening. I assume a lot of you are with us in the overnight hours watching the coverage, listening to us, kind of hopping and skipping around the media generally. That's certainly what I do. I'm a news junkie. And so I kind of hop and skip around the media to find out what I can find out. I'm sure you're doing the same. And if you're hopping and skipping over us at the moment, welcome. We're talking to people in the area, people who have been affected or will be by this massive hurricane. First time caller line, you're on the air. Hi. Hello.
1: Yeah, my name's Tom.
0: Yes, Tom.
1: Yeah, I'm. I left my home right outside of New Orleans in a little town in the suburbs called Avondale on the west bank of the river.
0: Yes, sir.
1: And been on the road about 15 hours, and just getting close to en route to Beaumont.
0: 15 hours on the road. You're probably beginning to get just about punch drunk by now.
1: Oh yeah, I'm well into my third thermos of coffee.
0: I can understand. What do you think is going to happen? What do you imagine will happen to home?
1: Oh, I'm afraid it's just gonna be gone. Yeah, you know, the way the eye of the storm is going, yeah, you know, they're saying it's gonna come right over Barataria Bay, which is directly south of my home.
0: Yes, sir.
1: And the levee on that side, they say it's only good for 7 feet. And they're talking 20, 30 feet of water coming over. So.
0: Yeah. So
1: I don't think there'll be anything left.
0: It does indeed look as though it's just aiming. It's so incredibly aiming for New Orleans. Several days ago, if you listen to people talk, and I don't know what the talk was like in New Orleans. You were there. Maybe you can tell me. But the people I talked to seemed convinced from the beginning, and I'm going back several days now, that New Orleans was flat, going to get hit, and damned if that isn't what's happening.
1: Yeah, well, to be honest with you, on Friday, you know, went to work, came home. I knew about the storm being down there, but you know, last I'd heard, it was going to hit the panhandle of Florida. And you know, went to sleep Friday night, and I got up Saturday, did my little business around the house, turned on the TV, and you know, Category 5 heading right to New Orleans. I was shocked.
0: Yes. Oh, I'm sure many were. I live in the overnight hours. It's a very good point. I, of course, knew about it, but a lot of people would have been just like yourself, you know, getting up at what time of day do you normally get up?
1: Well, I normally get up about 5 in the morning.

0: you know, so even on the weekends, I get up early just out of habit. But, you know, I don't turn on the TV, you know. The only thing, I just turn the TV on to watch the news and weather mostly.
1: And bang, yeah. there it was, headed right at you. So what did you do? You just packed up and took off right then, or did you what?
0: Well, actually, I was going to send the wife and the kids, and I was going to stay. And then, I don't know, what was it, yesterday, today, I don't know. Whenever it hit 175-mile-an-hour winds, you know, before it started calming down.
1: Right.
0: You know, and when I saw it getting that big, I decided to go, too.
1: All right. Well, it looks like you made a good decision. Even at this hour, as the eye approaches, it looks like you made a good decision to leave. That would be my take on it. Thank you very much for the call. I think anybody who evacuated ahead of this can be said at this hour. This hour is so close to whatever it is that's going to happen to New Orleans and to everything in the path of this hurricane. At this hour, it's fair to say those who evacuated, you did the right thing. You know, in case you were wondering, oh, I heard about it lessening a little bit. Not much. 150-mile-an-hour winds, and it's closing in quickly now. So I think everybody out there on the road tonight, everybody in hotels who left home did the right thing. So if there was any question in your mind about whether you did the right thing or not, this hour says you did. East of the Rockies, you're on the air. Hi.
2: Yeah, this is Dennis from Lufkin, Texas, listening to you on 1200 WAI San Antonio.
1: Of course, yes, sir.
2: Yeah. Coming in real clear tonight, which is a strange thing.
1: A blessing. A blessing indeed. Yeah, there's been a lot of static on the radio lately, a lot of thunderstorms, so I'm glad you're getting us.
2: Yeah. Okay, my aunt works at Lufkin Daily News, and she just came in from work about an hour and 17 minutes ago. And she said, if you need to fill up, go do it now, because by daylight, the prices of gas here in Texas are going to be $3 a gallon also.
1: Oh, I believe it.
2: Yeah.
1: I absolutely believe it.
2: I guess they pretty much wrote those refineries off in that little valley there.
1: Yeah, it's just, I guess, sinking in to me how much this means to have that refinery infrastructure gone or offline for a certain period of time. You know, we're already in a precarious situation with gas prices. This is just going to do the worst.
2: Yeah, well, this is where everybody says in America that they'll change their driving habits, $3 a gallon. Vacations get shorter and closer and or not at all.
1: This means to have that refinery infrastructure gone or offline for a certain period of time. You know, we're already in a precarious situation with gas prices. This is just going to do the worst.
2: Yeah, well, this is where everybody says in America that they'll change their driving habits, $3 a gallon. Vacations get shorter and closer and or not at all.
1: Yeah, that's like saying get ready for a new lifestyle because
2: yeah.
1: We're on the edge of that right now.
2: Mm-hmm. You know, my uncle, whenever she was saying that, we got to talking about it, and you know he was cussing the oil companies, and I said, well, you know, there's one reason that the American oil companies could be letting the prices go up when they've always protected us before. You know, it'll help us explore new energy sources because now they're feasible. That wasn't much comfort for him, but I think that may be part of it.
1: Well, it's going to get a lot rougher before it gets better.
2: Yeah, he was talking about propane. Propane would be better than gas about now, wouldn't it?
1: It might seem better, indeed. But on the other hand, if you're talking about transportation, for example, driving, there's not much infrastructure to get you anywhere on propane right now, is there? Nor any other alternative fuel. We haven't moved that far yet. And I've been screaming and just bloody murder about the fact that we haven't, in America, begun to move toward these alternative sources. I don't know if this will do it. I don't know what will ultimately do it. I know that something will come along to cause it. I just don't know when. West of the Rockies, you're on the air. Hi.
3: Hi, how are you?
1: I'm fine, sir.
3: Good. Well, one thing I have to say, first of all, I'm on my cell phone, so bear with me here. You know, my condolences go out to all the people out there that's going through this rough time. It must be pretty unbelievable experience on them right now.
1: If that's your radio in the background, turn it down right away, please.
3: Okay. I will do so.
1: Yeah.

0: Never, ever have your radio on when you're on talk radio, folks. That's a big no-no. All right.
1: Okay. But I can't help but wonder if this could be part of maybe weather control.
0: You mean you're implying somebody intentionally doing this?
1: Yeah. There's a very interesting book out there by an author that you know quite well, Dr. Nick Begich.
0: Yes, I know him well.
1: Yeah, it's the book Angels Don't Play This Harp.
0: Right.
1: And there's some pretty interesting paragraphs in there that talk about the DOD sampled lightning and hurricane manipulation studies in Project Skyfire and Project Storm Fury.
0: Mm-hmm.
1: And there's another little paragraph in here. It's editorial 1977 in Saturday Review, and it warned about weather warfare and called it a moral issue, saying, if the world is in for a long spell of crippling weather, then we are fools and monsters if we don't get together for the purpose of monitoring a response as though our life depended on it, as indeed it does.
0: Mm-hmm. All right. Well, you know, I'll accept some of that. I think that there's research, for example, going into the possibility of something like HARP or something HARP-like affecting the weather, and I don't deny that I'm imagining that this experimentation is going on. That said, though, I don't for one second think that we're perpetrating this tragedy upon ourselves, as so many have thought with the 9/11 occurrence. I mean, a lot of people think that now. So I'm unwilling to accept that we in some way manipulated the storm to head directly toward New Orleans. That will be said to be naive by some, but I think that we can barely predict, although one has to say they've done a wonderful job in predicting where this hurricane is going to go right along. They've had the center of the cone be the exact place, so, you know, kudos to the people who do that. Somebody else might say, sure, that's because they're controlling it. I'm not one of them. International Line, you're on the air. Hi.
2: Hi. I just want to mention that you have lost one city in history. The Great Chicago Fire cleaned Chicago clean. It was a long time ago.
0: Well, that's true.
2: But it did take out the entire city, and it did rebuild. And my hopes are that New Orleans will be able to do the same thing. I'm sure the country will help.
0: One question, though, that I'm sure would be asked by a lot of people, sir, is the difference between Chicago and New Orleans is that New Orleans is below sea level, and so to rebuild, you know, below sea level, intentionally rebuild there might be a pretty strong argument to move it.
2: Yeah, I'm not an engineer, so I don't know. I mean, if it survived for for many, many years prior to this, so one could say, well, once every couple hundred years, we'll take this gamble and let these people live their lives where they've always lived their lives and their generations before them have lived their lives, and I think there's going to be a lot of strong sediment to rebuild there.
0: Thank you very much. That's a very interesting question, and I wonder how some of you would answer it. Perhaps you wouldn't want to at a dire moment like this. Maybe you don't want to answer a question like that, but it's an obvious one. If something did happen to New Orleans, how strong would the argument be to not rebuild in a place that begins below sea level, knowing the kind of fight you would have that inevitably you would have again? It would be a pretty strong argument, I suspect. First-time caller line, you're on the air. Hello.
3: Yes, hello, Art. This is Keith. I tried calling you earlier.
0: Keith, turn your radio off, please.
3: I did.
0: Yes, okay.
3: And I'm trying to call from Arizona because the West Coast line can't get through from here.
0: Well, and see, now, I'm sorry, Keith. You're going to have to call the West Coast line if you want to get through. Let me reiterate again, all right? These are hard and fast rules. Let me give out the numbers for people in the affected areas. And I realize you might not have heard this, but Keith had heard it. Three lines I'm going to hold for people in the affected area only. The first time caller line at area code 775-727-1222. The wildcard line at area code 775-727-1295 and east of the Rockies at 1-800-825-5033. The affected area only. First time caller line, you're on the air. Hi.
4: Oh, hi, sir. How you doing?
0: I'm all right. Hello? Where are you?
4: I'm in Lafayette, Louisiana.
0: Okay.
4: But we left New Orleans. I left first across the causeway, went I-12, Baton Rouge. It was wonderful. There was no traffic. I was going 65 miles an hour. And then when I got to Lafayette, about 4 hours later, the causeway I-12 was a parking lot. A parking lot.
0: And that was how long ago?
4: Oh, that was Saturday.
0: Saturday. Okay.
4: Oh, yeah, we left early. And then my sister was here visiting from France, from Paris.
0: Yes.
4: And she had to wait 4 hours to get a rental car. And when she finally got the rental car, she got in the rental car and she drove to Jackson, Mississippi,
0: mm-hmm.
4: where she got the plane to Atlanta and the Air France to Paris.
0: To back home, yeah. Okay.
4: So it was quite a deal. I live in an apartment, but my nephew has a beautiful home on Canal Boulevard. And he is distressed big time.
0: Well, all we can do at this point is pray. That's all that's left.
4: We have. We pray. We trust in God. We're Catholics. Not that that makes us better than anybody else, but you know, we are, and we've been praying, and the winds have come down, and I heard on the Weather Channel that it's due north, and then it's going to turn a little bit to the east.
0: Okay, well, we'll see how that manifests. In fact, we're watching all of that very closely. They're evacuating, of course, the bottom floors of many buildings in that area. They are almost sure that the water level is going to come up and be a problem for people on the first floors of just about anything. Wildcard Line, you're on the air. Good morning.
5: Yeah.
0: Hello? Yes, hello.
5: Yeah. Brown is the name. I had one question I wanted to ask, and I'm going to hang up, and I want to see who's going to answer it.
0: Okay. Well, I'm the only person here.
5: What happened to the spillway that was built above New Orleans to take care of the Mississippi River in case it ever did get up like that? They could break it and let it run into the Lake Pontchartrain.
0: Okay. Well,
5: you know what I'm talking about?
0: I do, but I'm definitely not the person who's going to be able to answer your question.
5: I can hardly hear you.
0: I said I'm not the person who's going to be able to answer your question.
5: Well, I've been waiting all night for somebody, because I used to live in New Orleans for 5 years.
0: All right. Look, what we can do is toss your question out to the greater audience, which you have just done, and see if anybody out there has that answer. I detected a little bit of anger in his voice, and I'm sure there's going to be a great deal of that. There's a very great deal of stress. I understand that for a lot of people with what's going on right now. And the best thing that everybody can do, easy to say from here in the desert, is remain calm. At this point, the way it's bearing down, if you've not left, if you're there, all you can do is pray and try and remain calm, because you'll make better decisions. East of the Rockies, you're on the air.
6: Hi, this is Michael in Norfolk, Virginia.
0: Hi, Michael.
6: Listen, you have asked a very important question here, and I don't think anybody has addressed it as seriously as it needs to be. What would happen if we lose a great American city like New Orleans?
0: Yes.
6: This question has been addressed on your program by more than one of your esteemed guests. One that I'm going to mention now is Sean David Morton. he has predicted that the city would be left uninhabitable. He has suggested, as have others, that we could take intelligent steps towards preparing for that. And I think that needs to be addressed in a panel discussion in the future.
0: All right. Well, thank you very much. That's kind of what we're doing right now, is we're discussing it, not sorry, in panel way, but with all of you. It's your turn on the lines. We're here in the fifth hour, and we're just sort of moving along, watching, praying, and Katrina is happening. From the high desert, I'm Art Bell.

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1: It is. And remember, folks, I'm reserving 3 of these lines away for people in the affected area only. First-time caller at 775-727-1222. The wildcard line, 775-727-1295. And east of the Rockies, 1-800-825-5033. Now, if you're calling on any other line, you're welcome, and we'll certainly take your comments. But for obvious reasons, we're trying to keep it to those in the particular affected area and get an idea as best we can from you what's going on, what it is like right now, what you're experiencing. We're getting to that point in the program. Fifth hour of the show underway. Back again in our fifth hour of talk, and the talk, of course, is about Katrina. And this is kind of an interesting fast blast. It's from Jeff in Seattle, Washington, who says, a question about rebuilding. It may not be if they want to rebuild, but more like whether they're allowed to rebuild. Insurance companies may not want to insure below sea level again, and FEMA may also have something to say about it. So I suppose that's worth contemplating with the worst-case scenario. To the phones we go. Let's see. Wildcard line, you're on the air. Hello. Hello? Yes, you're breaking up, sir. Where are you?
2: I'm in Fayetteville.
1: Okay, you're going to have to get to a better location. You're going to have to walk a few inches or something to get that.
2: I'm behind the sticks on the phone here. I'm going to watch. Kind of difficult to do.
1: All right. Hold it right there. You're okay now. You're on. You say you're on a boat?
2: Yeah, I'm on a riverboat. I'm 25 loaded barge.
1: And where are you actually right now?
2: Fayetteville, Arkansas. My wife and my sister.
1: Repeat it again. You broke up.
2: Fayetteville, Arkansas.
1: Okay.
2: Southbound. I'm on a pilot on a riverboat here, and we're right now, this is a stressful enough job as it is, and now I got to worry about if my wife and my kids are going to get out of town.
1: And they're where?
2: I don't know. They're somewhere on the Interstate 10. I'm not sure. What I'm hearing is that the traffic's backed up for miles.
1: So and they were evacuating from New Orleans how long ago? How long ago, sir?
2: Oh, they left, early last night.
1: Okay.
2: Fort Rutter.
1: I don't know very much about the speed of movement on the highways, but my guess would be if they really did leave then, they're probably safe by now.
2: Well, I don't know. Last time I talked to them, they hadn't even got in. They were outside of LaPlace, and now I can't get a hold of them. The phone's, my son has a cell phone, and it's not working.
1: When did you last speak to them?
2: Oh, gee, that was at 11 o'clock last night. They left at around 7. But it was 5 hours, and they hadn't even made. Usually, from my house to LaPlace is like a, 30-minute drive.
1: Oh my God!
2: So it wasn't looking good. I got two brothers that stayed, and luckily I talked my mother into leaving, and my two brothers they stayed there. And
1: what was their if you don't mind, sir, if you could tell me what was their thinking, their rationale for staying in a situation like that?
2: Well, it was more or less getting split up, and they couldn't get back together. And my brother's cars broke down. My little brother don't even have a car. My older brother, his car was in the shop. So
1: mm-hmm.
2: Everybody, the deal was, you leave at a certain time. And so my mom left, and they're kind of stuck there. So.
1: Well, I certainly hope it all works out. I'm sorry to hear that it apparently was moving so slowly, and I hope others will call us and tell us what the current situation on the highway is. That would be a valuable call. if you're out there and you can describe the situation along the evacuation routes, that might be certainly worth knowing. Area code 775-727-1295. Let's go east of the Rockies. You're on the air. Hello.
3: Yes, good morning, Art.
1: Good morning, sir.
3: Yeah, I'm right in New Orleans. Ironically, I'm flabbergasted by the lack of any callers from. I seem to be the first from New Orleans.
1: Well, they're a little busy. We've, of course, heard from quite a number who have fled New Orleans, sir. But, no, we haven't had a lot of calls from inside New Orleans. And that's, you're really inside the city, huh?
3: Oh, yes, quite inside. Matter of fact, you might even call it mid-city, the very center.
1: Why didn't you leave?
3: Well, it's easier said than done. You know, there's a combination of reasons. Poverty is one of them. No car.
1: Right.
3: And you know, there's no time to whine and make excuses. But
1: What kind of situation are you in now? What kind of building are you in?
3: I'm on the second floor of a house. You know, house.
1: Okay. Second floor of a house.
3: In two apartments, and the wolf is knocking at the windows. And I think if the roof doesn't come off and the creek don't rise, I just might make it.
1: Yeah, well...
3: I mean, I'm not being flippant, but...
1: The roof part is real important.
3: Yeah, I'd like to keep the top of my head on, yeah.
1: What's the condition like outside now?
3: I would call it only blustery. I haven't stuck my head out, but...
1: Right.
3: You know, it's just that, well, there goes one little pop, you don't know what that was, part of a tree or something, but... You know, it's kicking up slowly. It's a slow gradient on up in activity. And I guess, let me just peek at my little battery. Yeah, 444 here.
1: Right.
3: So.
1: Landfall is landfall expected near New Orleans, CNN is saying. So,
3: 7-inch, you know, I think. Huh?
1: The eye is going to apparently come very, very close to New Orleans.
3: Yeah.
1: If not over.
3: Yeah. One of my three children called me. That was nice. And a couple of old friends called me, long distance, though.
1: Mm-hmm.
3: It's just a combination of, you know, certain things along with it all in a day, you know, a 24-hour period where it went from a relaxed thing to doing it and didn't have the wherewithal to do it. But, I've called you before, and I'm confident that this won't be the last time I call you.
1: Right, I'm with you. And so even if it gets bad, it could be the first floor perhaps would get wet or be under water. But you think you might be okay there?
3: Honestly, the answer is yes. As silly as it sounds, I've inverted a little two-seater couch upside down onto the bed. And that'll be my cocoon.
1: I see. That's as high as you're going to be able to get,
3: I'm
1: huh?
3: I'm glad you left. No, not up. Just in case the wolf pokes its nose into the window.
1: Yes. Yes, indeed.
3: And my little cocoon will, you know, like I say, if the roof doesn't come off and the creek don't rise, over the second floor, I think I'm going to be calling you again.
1: All right. We'll look forward to more calls from you.
3: That's John from New Orleans.
1: All right, John.
3: I'm known.
1: Take care, buddy, and thank you.
3: Thank you.
1: All right. He's known. John of New Orleans. All right. Let me give you the east of the one that just cleared, east of the Rockies, while it's already ringing. And the wild card line, of course, at area code 775-727-1295, but from the area affected only, please. And he's right. That's actually the first call. From somebody from New, still in, I guess would be a better way to put it, New Orleans. West of the Rockies, you're on the air. Hi.
4: Hi, Art, how are you?
1: All right.
4: Thanks for taking my call. First, I want to say you're definitely the best host of this program ever. And what I wanted to say briefly was, I don't know if you remember, I don't remember his name, but last month you had a guest on your program that said that between August 29th and 30th, there would be an evacuation of thousands of people. He predicted that, and I don't remember his name, but he was obviously 100% accurate.
1: Yes, well, if that was in fact said, that's right on the noggin, okay.
4: Yeah, just wanted to remind you of that.
1: All right, thank you very much. Well, it may be a guest that George had. So, at any rate, if somebody obviously said that, they're right on the money. Personally, from the interviews that I have done, I'm recalling what Evelyn Paglini said, and I think if you review that, as in, you know, reviewing some kind of playback of the last time, or perhaps the time prior to that, that Evelyn, it would be the time prior to that, that Evelyn Paglini was on the program, she certainly nailed it. East of the Rockies, you're on the air. Hello.
5: Hey, Art, how's it going?
1: Well, it's going.
5: This is Chris up here in Sherwood Park, Alberta.
1: Yes, sir.
5: I can't imagine what those people are going through down there. Like, I find myself to be a sensitive, and like I can feel things, and it's just not good. I'm watching the news here. I just got off work, and it's unreal.
1: Yeah, it's unreal. What's happening is indeed unreal. It looks as though the eye is just about to close on land. It's just now closing on land. So
5: it was 30 degrees Celsius up here, and I was bitching all day, and now I feel bad.
1: I hear you.
5: On the news.
1: Hear that. All right. Thank you very, very much for the call. First-time caller line, you're on the air. Hello. Hello? Okay. Well, somebody's got their radio on. Going once, going twice.
6: Hello?
1: Hello? Now let's try it again. Hello? All right. We lost her. And do we have you? Hello there. Wildcard line.
6: Hello?
1: Yes, hello.
6: You can hear me?
1: I hear you.
6: I had a couple of comments.
1: Sounds like you're outside in the wind.
6: I'm in Pensacola, Florida, and you can hear it.
1: I can hear it.
6: We're 200 miles from New Orleans.
1: You're getting a pretty brisk breeze right now.
6: Yeah, and they say it's going to get worse. And I had a couple of comments. You know, we've been through two tropical storms and two hurricanes since September of last year. Someone called earlier, and they were talking about Ivan. And this city was devastated, and it was a category 3, a high 3. But, you know, I can only imagine what New Orleans is going through. And as bad as it is right now, those people, my house is still damaged. I mean, it's been a year, and my house is still damaged from Ivan.
1: Mm-hmm.
6: So those people are, this is just beginning for them. And the caller who made the comment about this is because of sin, I can think of nothing that I did in my life that would have caused me to have spent the last year living, and not me, but my child having to live in the situation that we're living in.
1: I just don't buy into that whole theory, ma'am.
6: You
1: know, we're here as
6: people are entitled to their beliefs.
1: Exactly what I was going to say. We're here as talk radio to allow people to express those kind of beliefs, but I don't buy into it, and obviously you don't either.
6: Oh no, and the guilt. There may be people who do, but I can't make myself believe that there's anything that anyone in any city has done to cause this. And the other comment that I had, and it's nothing against that caller, but someone had sort of criticized the mayor of New Orleans, I believe it was the mayor earlier, about not getting the word out fast enough.
1: Well, not making the decision for mandatory fast enough, she was criticizing, yes.
6: I know, and that may very well be, but at the same time, we've been through these storms. I've lived here for 40 years in Pensacola, and we've been through these storms over and over and over, and they say they're going to hit, and they don't. And you pack, and it's gotten away every 2 months. We spend $150, $200 preparing for storms, and then they don't come. And it's almost, you're not disappointed, but it's almost like, we did it again. But
1: I know.
6: Since Ivan, this city has been out of gas. I mean, we have our gas lines for 2 or 3 days have been, you've had to wait for gas. It took us losing our part of our city, and still we're still recovering. It took us to open our eyes to say, okay, we don't need somebody to tell us get out. This is 175 mile an hour winds. No one should have to tell us to prepare.
1: Okay.
6: And
1: well, that also is true, but thank you. Somebody has to tell you to prepare, and I can only imagine going back to the decision that had to be made. The incredible dynamics that went into that decision to order a mandatory evacuation of a major American city my God, to make such a decision alone is, there's so many angles to it, so many potential liabilities and problems, that it's just a heroic thing to even come to that kind of decision. In one way of looking at it, certainly. East of the Rockies, you're on the air. Hello.
7: Hi, East of the Rockies?
1: Yes, sir.
7: Hi. It's a pleasure to talk to you. I wish it was under happier circumstances, and I'll be brief. I'm calling from Athens, Georgia, but they are saying that we will have outer feeder bands and the possibility of isolated tornadoes here in North Georgia.
1: Yes.
7: And I would like to say one quick thing. That we hope and be prepared in the future for the people and also the little souls, the four-legged souls and the thin souls, the animals and the dogs that will need help.
1: Yes.
7: After this disaster. And the best of luck to everybody. And I just wanted to call and say that the effects are going to be quite large. And we've had floods from several of the storms that we've – this deluge – of rough storms. We've experienced flooding here and tornadoes and a lot of damage here in Georgia as well, but our hearts and prayers go out to these people down in the Gulf because they all need it.
1: They all need it, indeed. Thank you very, very much. Yes, prayers. That's all there is right now is prayers, and they are a force. I don't think you'd find too many people who would disagree with that, that prayers are a force. It may be a force associated with that other force we're examining. They may, in fact, be synonymous. But they are a force. It's real. First-time caller line, you're on the air. Hello.
8: Yes, good morning.
1: Good morning.
8: I'm Ted here in Butte La Rose, Louisiana, on the Atchafalaya River, which is the old Mississippi floodway.
1: Yes, sir.
8: Where they built the dam. I wanted to answer that caller's question. He's comparing earlier. He was comparing apples and oranges. What's happening now has no bearing on whether or not there's a spillway above New Orleans, which there is. There's quite an extensive flood control program, but that's for in the spring, whenever all the snow melts up north and comes down to Mississippi.
1: Okay.
8: And when you buy property here in Louisiana, one of the first things that you have to go in front of a lawyer, for one thing. And one of the first things, they look right at you and they say, now you understand that before we let New Orleans flood, we will flood the entire west, you know, rest of the state. And so you shake your head in agreement, obviously, if you want to live here and you want to own something. And So, you know, what's going to happen to New Orleans, it looks like I'm sitting here watching it now, is that they're going to get the backflow, they're going to get the backhand of this, thank goodness, and it's actually going to push water out of Lake Pontchartrain over into New Orleans. If people could understand, if you took a saucer or took a bowl and filled your bathtub up to the edge of that bowl,
1: yes,
8: and then put, you know, then tried to live in that bowl. So, but anyway, that yeah, there is a spillway and there's an extensive flood control program, but that's not what's going on this morning. I just looked outside and the banana leaves are just now starting to sway a little bit, but I imagine within the next 2 or 3 hours, we're only about 70 miles west of New Orleans, and I imagine here in the next few hours why things are going to get pretty interesting.
1: Pretty rough, yeah.
8: Yeah.
1: Is it your opinion, sir, that they won't hold, that New Orleans will end up getting flooded? Is that what's about to happen?
8: Oh, you know, that's I really don't know. I've spent a lot of time in New Orleans, and you stand there and you look up at those massive levees that they've built and those massive gates and everything, and you think, how could the water possibly get that high? But then when you sit and you look at the force that's getting ready to come down on their head in just an hour and a half or 2 hours from now, then you start to question, maybe you start second-guessing yourself. I just don't really have any kind of an educated opinion of whether it's going to hold or not. It's going to be by the skin or their teeth, if it does.
1: All right, sir. Thank you. Perhaps that's the appropriate place to end it. For tonight, that's 5 hours of talk. We are now probably an hour, hour and a half, 2 hours at the most from the largest part of all this occurring. So I want to thank everybody involved tonight for doing what we do best, I think, on talk radio, and that is sort of, I don't know, I guess just let it open and let you talk about what's really happening. And what is really happening right now is Katrina. So God save those who have remained from the high desert. I'm Art Bell. As always, it's been an honor to be here. See you in a couple of weeks on a Sunday every now and then. From the high desert, good night and good luck. Good night.

0: from somewhere in the high desert. I am Art Bell. 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
1: From the high desert and the great American Southwest, I bid you all good evening and or good morning, wherever you may be across this great land of ours, from the island of Guam in the west, sort of west, I mean it's across state line, maybe it's east, I don't know, eastward to the Caribbean and the U.S. Virgin Islands, south into South America, north all the way to the pole. This is Coast to Coast AM and I'm Art Bell. Cheerio. Lots to talk about tonight. Lots and lots to talk about tonight. But first, I guess I better do what I'm supposed to do first, right? Welcome, KXYL in Brownwood, Texas. There are 1240 on the dial. Glad to be on the air in Brownwood as we continue to screech now toward 500 affiliates nationwide on the network. Glad to have you on board. We're gonna break some news for you in this first hour. It has sort of begun to leak out in some other news media earlier in the day, but not a one of them have got the complete story. Tonight here, you will in the first hour, you will get the complete story. It has to do with chemtrails. And boy, have we got some big news for you in that category. So stay tuned for that coming up here in a few moments. Last night I mentioned Echo Challenge. I don't know if any of you have seen that. As you know, I'm a fan of Survivor on TV, and Echo Challenge is Survivor times 10,000, easily times 10,000. I mean, this is really rough stuff. It also took place, the one I'm referring to in Borneo, and holy man, I mean, these people were picking leeches out of places where you didn't even think leeches would want to go. They were going over terrain that no human being should ever have to go over. They were suffering injury no human being short of supermen and women, which these were, could sustain and keep going. If you want to see Echo Challenge, it's going to be on the USA Radio Network, the USA Network on TV. These are Eastern times. Check your own TV guide to see when it's on locally. Sunday, you can catch the whole thing. It'll be on at 1, 2, 3, 4, and 5 o'clock in the afternoon Eastern times. That'd be the preferred time to catch it. Then next Tuesday, I think they're going to do a recap, two-hour recap. But if you want to catch the whole thing, and it's worth catching, why any human being would ever go through this escapes me totally. I'm in the middle of, I haven't watched the whole thing yet. I'll see the last couple of episodes, I think, tonight when I finish my air shift. So mark that down, USA Television, Eastern Times, on Sunday, April 8th, 1, 2, 3, 4, and 5 o'clock in the afternoon. It's a real mind-blower. It's something past reality TV. And one of the, by the way, one of the teams that went in the Echo Challenge, and I know you're not going to believe this, was a team of three Playboy centerfold bunnies. And so you say, oh, yeah, right. Well, right. This is really extreme sports. I mean, really, really extreme. And I had a listener who happened to know one of these bunnies, and so I got in contact with one of the bunnies, and now I think I'm in contact with three of the bunnies, and we might have them on. They did remarkably well in the Echo Challenge. You cannot imagine how difficult this thing is until you see it. That's why I'm urging you to see it. We'll probably book these gals on the show to talk about what they did. My God, it was incredible. In my opinion, anybody who would do that has to be completely, has to have lost their mind. In fact, you've got to pay to get into it. It's put on by Barnett, the same guy who does Survivor. But this one, they ought to call it Borneo Death on a Stick. Incredible. So we'll see. Maybe we'll get somebody booked on the show or several somebodies. So there is that. Let me see. Is there anything else that I must get on before we get deep? Remember, during the Nixon years, remember Deep Throat? Well, we've got Deep Sky. That's right. Deep Sky as it relates to chemtrails. And as I said, little wisps of this have made it out on other media, but only here will you hear, and for the first time, the complete story from Deep Sky. That's coming up here shortly. The airplane still on the island in China. Actually, Drudge was running a story earlier saying China's hinting it might put the crew of an American spy plane on trial as tension over the grounding and seizure of the aircraft grew. They put them on trial, and then we do have a problem. So I would imagine they would avoid doing that. The Clinton administration offering a chorus of regrets but no apology for what happened. And it's all still at a stalemate. All right, there you have at least the open. I've got so much more I've got to get to you, but what I'm about to give you from a reporter in New Hampshire and from Will Thomas takes precedence over the rest of what I'm going to do right now. It's breaking news. It has to do with chemtrails, and trust me, you don't want to miss it. Coming up immediately next. Well, we're going to call this report Operation Deep Sky, I guess. First of all, you know him very well. Will Thomas, are you there?
2: I'm here.
1: Okay, a reporter, a journalist. He's been on to this chemtrail thing for how long now, anyway?
2: 2 years and 3 months, and I could probably give you the hours and minutes.
1: That's all right. 2 years, and that's a long time, and
2: that's
1: you've done
2: a
1: number of shows here. There's a young lady back east in New Hampshire named Tiffany Brent. Is that correct?
3: D-T.
1: B-R-E-N-D-T?
3: Yes.
1: Okay. Tiffany, welcome to the program.
3: Thank you, Art.
1: You are a reporter, news person, radio person. You work for what station back there?
3: I work for WLKZ, Oldies 105, as a disc jockey, and I also do news, weather, and sports. Isn't that fun?
1: Yes, actually. It's all right. So you've been in the media for how long, Tiffany?
3: 8 years. And I also do freelance reporting, and my items air on another radio station, WMWV, which is out of Conway, New Hampshire.
1: All right. How long have you been a broadcaster?
3: 8 years.
1: 8 years?
3: Yes.
1: All right. How did Tiffany meet Will?
3: On the phone.
1: On the phone.
3: And over email.
1: And over email.
3: Yes.
1: I take it, Tiffany, that you have been following the story of chemtrails, these things that look like contrails, only not. They're much more perhaps sinister or different than a normal contrail, usually darker, oily, kind of gooky stuff that spreads through the sky and remains when it ought not. That's a quick description, but how did you get onto this?
3: Well, initially I had learned about it a couple of years ago and had seen it, I'm sure, many times, didn't even know what I was looking at, but I really got my teeth into it March 12th of this year because we saw an incredibly huge operation in the skies over Maine and New Hampshire, and I just could not believe what I was seeing in
1: March,
3: my life.
1: March 12th, so not even a month ago.
3: Exactly.
1: Mm-hmm. Had you heard about chemtrails on this program, or did you just sort of fall into wondering what it was all on your own?
3: No, I had heard about it on your program from my partner, Lou Aubuchon, and from someone else that I know named Phil Marie Jr.
1: Mm-hmm. So you knew what you were looking at.
3: When I saw it on March 12th, I sure did.
1: Yeah. All right. So what did you do? Here are these, no doubt, horrid little chemtrails crossing X's, crossing your sky, whatever. What did you do?
3: Well, I had just literally gotten off the air just a few hours before that, and I wasn't even sure what I was looking at. I had made a comment in fun saying contrail or chemtrail, and Lou happened to look out the window, and he said, "I'm not sure." And we both went outside, and we couldn't believe it. We were seeing, at that point, we had seen 30 jets, not just lines, but 30 jets in 45 minutes. We counted them.
1: 30 jets?
3: In 45 minutes, from 12:10 p.m. to 12:55 p.m., 30 jets.
1: What a jet. You're not really, I wouldn't think, in New Hampshire. You'd be over any major air traffic lanes. If you were in New Jersey, New York, somewhere there, I could imagine it. But where you are, I wouldn't think that many jets ought to be flying.
3: No, and it's not something that we had ever witnessed before, not even Lou, who is ex-military. And I used to live in Mamaroneck, New York, which is just north of New York City.
1: Mm-hmm.
3: And, of course, you know the jet traffic that you would normally see down there. This still wasn't like that. This was very different.
1: Even greater than that?
3: Yes.
1: So I guess with a reporter's curiosity, you decided to do what?
3: I made several phone calls to various airports that might have air traffic in our area, and finally got a hold of one human being that would actually tell me something of what was going on, but I did have to pull it out of him.
1: As a matter of fact, we have two tapes that you're going to play tonight.
3: Yes, we do.
1: Now, I want to talk about the tapes before we play them, so that people understand what they're hearing. This is going to be, first of all, the tape is going to be altered.
3: Yes, it is.
1: The sound is altered. In what manner did you alter the sound?
3: Well, my voice sounds a little bit different, but the reality of it was that we took his voice out, fiddled around with it, played with pitch control, and then put it back.
1: So he's going to sound a little unnatural. This is basically to keep this guy from getting fired, right?
3: Absolutely.
1: All right. Can you tell us what position this person holds? I don't want to know where he works. How much can you tell me about him without telling me too much?
3: Well, what I don't tell you, I can't. I'll tell you everything that I can tell you that he has given me permission to say. He is an air traffic control manager.
1: Air traffic control manager.
3: Yes. And he works at a major metropolitan airport in the Northeast.
1: All right. Is he the first person you connected with?
3: On that day, no.
1: No. So you had to go fishing around a little bit. What kind of answers did you get from the first people you called?
3: Well, they wanted to put me through to their superiors, but I was on hold a couple of times, a little bit longer than I like to be on hold, so I just kept dialing. Mostly people wouldn't tell me anything or they didn't know anything.
1: Hmm. This person that we're going to play the telephone tapes of has given you permission to record his voice.
3: Yes, actually, both tapes were done in person.
1: Oh, in other words, he came to your, what, studios or radio station or what?
3: Well, he actually made a trip up here. He has a house by a lake. I also have a place by a lake, and this is in Maine right now, by the way. Although I do work in New Hampshire, I have a house on a lake in Maine.
1: Ah.
3: And he invited me to interview him there because he felt more comfortable than at that time either going to a radio station or possibly me interviewing him anywhere near any of the airports.
1: Is this fellow worried about his job if it gets out who he is?
3: He's worried about his job, and I have had the impression since my first meeting with him that he's worried about more than that.
1: More than that?
3: Yes.
1: As in the health of himself and or his family, that kind of thing?
3: Yes, that was one of the first things that came out right after the interview. I had asked him, at that time it was off the record, but since I've had permission to say this, if he had experienced or his family had experienced any unusual health concerns or symptoms that they had not had in the past.
1: Mm-hmm.
3: And he said, well, by unusual, do you mean something that the doctors wouldn't know anything about? And I said, no, just something that, say, happened suddenly that you never had happened to you in the past. And he told me that his wife had what he termed as sudden adult onset asthma when she had not even had as much of it as an allergy in the past. And all three of his children suffered from either asthmatic or allergic reactions and very sudden and gushing nosebleeds.
1: Oh my.
3: To the point where his infant, his son who's under 2 years old, who I happened to see that day, had to go to the emergency room.
1: Do you think there is a relationship between these health problems and what he knows? I mean, that would imply they're already not only on to him, but actively disciplining him.
3: I don't know if that's happened yet because my most recent interview with him was yesterday. So we don't know. I will try and reach him tomorrow, and hopefully I'll be able to hear from him. But I gave him a bone so I could take a bone away. I told him something that had happened to me at a time that I didn't even realize I was taking photographs of chemtrails when I thought I was taking photographs of foliage and the beautiful blue sky that we had.
1: Mm-hmm.
3: And this was a couple of years ago. Very shortly after that, I had a gushing nosebleed, and I don't get nosebleeds. And I went to the emergency room at a hospital in New Hampshire. So when I told him that, he also told me that, yes, that's something that has happened to him and his family. He personally has not had a serious nosebleed, although he's had nosebleeds, but nothing like his son.
1: Which one of the two of you decided to call this fellow Deep Sky?
3: I believe that was Will, yes.
1: That was you, Will.
2: I couldn't resist after Woodford and Bernstein. I guess the journalist in me has always wanted a coup as big as Watergate and Art. We have that thanks to ST tonight.
1: Uh-huh. Well, did Tiffany call you once she had the first tape? I mean, how did this happen?
2: Tiffany, go ahead.
3: Okay. Basically, I think we had been in touch by email first.
2: That's right.
3: We do listen to you, Art, both Lou and I, and actually Lou's been listening for longer than I have because I didn't even know who you were for a while. But since we've been listening, we listened to your show on March 14th because we had heard it was going to be about chemtrails and that Will was going to be on. And obviously that was just a couple of days after we had seen the largest operation we'd ever seen. So we did listen, and we contacted Will via chemtrail. And via email about the chemtrails.
1: Yes.
3: And then Will had contacted us after that.
1: Well, Will made a frantic call to me. I don't know, that was a few days ago, Will, and I made reference to it on the air. Will said, I not only have the smoking gun, I've got the smoking bomb. And you had a tape that you were having very great difficulty in playing. You don't have a lot of luck with tape, Will.
2: Not having a lot of luck with secondhand tape, no.
1: And so you tried to play it for me and never could. I take it that was the first of the two tapes that we're going to hear tonight. Is that correct?
3: Yes, it is.
1: All right. And then there was a second tape that was made, a really critical, important tape that nobody has heard anywhere until tonight, correct?
3: No one has, except for Will.
1: Except for Will. Yeah.
3: Right.
2: We got together, Art, on
3: and
2: that
3: you.
2: One. And put together a list of questions, the two of us, to present to this person that would allow him to answer key and critical questions again without exposing himself.
1: Well, all right. Do either one of you think that what we're about to do tonight is going to be dangerous for either you or the gentleman who came to you, Tiffany?
3: I don't know that I would say dangerous, except that if they do figure out it's him, which we've taken great pains to make sure that they cannot figure out that it's him, I think he could lose his job.
1: And if somebody comes to you with some sort of court order trying to get information on who he is based on what you revealed tonight, what would you do?
3: I just have terrible short-term memory problems, Art.
1: Yeah, and you could blame it on chemtrails, too.
3: I could do that, yes. I joke, but I'm serious.
1: I know, I understand, believe me. We have speculated, as you know, on the air for a long time about what chemtrails might be. The ugliest theory is that they are virtually testing some sort of germ warfare on us. Then it gets a little less ugly. Maybe they're trying to immunize all of us against something horrible that's out there. And from there, it goes to
2: present to this person that would allow him to answer key and critical questions again without exposing himself.
1: Well, all right. Do either one of you think that what we're about to do tonight is going to be dangerous for either you or the gentleman who came to you, Tiffany?
3: I don't know that I would say dangerous, except that if they do figure out it's him, which we've taken great pains to make sure that they cannot figure out that it's him, I think he could lose his job.
1: And if somebody comes to you with some sort of court order trying to get information on who he is based on what you revealed tonight, what would you do?
3: I just have terrible short-term memory problems, Art.

0: order trying to get information on who he is based on what you revealed tonight, what would you do?
1: I just have terrible short-term memory problems, Art.
0: Yeah, and you could blame it on chemtrails, too.
1: I could do that, yes. I joke, but I'm serious.
0: I know. I understand. Believe me. We have speculated, as you know, on the air for a long time about what chemtrails might be. The ugliest theory is that they are virtually testing some sort of germ warfare on us. Then it gets a little less ugly. Maybe they're trying to immunize all of us against something horrible that's out there. And from there, it goes to even lesser things, nevertheless big stories. For example, a control of our weather or an attempt to control our weather. And this tape, once the audience has heard it, is going to answer which of those it is, correct?
1: Yes.
0: Do you believe this man?
1: I believe that he believes that this is what it is because I believe that he was told this. And he does say that this is what he was told. And actually, he was not told it on the 12th.
0: Did he seem credible to you?
1: Yes, very.
0: Credible.
1: Yes.
0: All right, an air traffic control manager is about to tell us what these chemtrails are all about. You're going to hear a lot of I'd rather not comment on that kind of deal. And I can't blame him, but that's what's coming up. So both of you hold on, all right?
2: All right.
1: I will.
0: All right. That's the setup for all of this, folks. You're about to get some answers. I'm Art Bell, and this is Coast to Coast AM from the High Desert.
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inside that we need so much. The sight of a touch or the scent of a sand or the strength of an oak roots deep in the ground. The wonder of flowers to be covered and then to burst up through tarmac to the sun again. Or to fly to the sun without burning a wing. To lie in a meadow and hear the grass.

0: from a reporting point of view and trying to get good, hard information. And I think Will believes that Tiffany has good, hard info, don't you, Will?
1: I do. We've got it tonight, Art.
0: All right. Let's not hold them, Tiffany. Let's do it. The first tape is just sort of, I guess, a kind of a setup piece for the second tape, right?
2: Yes, more or less. But there is some information on there that confirmed what we suspected, specifically the military operation.
0: All right. Let's rock.
2: Okay.
0: Here we go, folks. Tape preparation sounds.
3: For the record, you work at a metropolitan area airport in air traffic control. In fact, you are a federal employee. Is that correct?
4: Yes.
3: And I am the journalist and radio personality that spoke with you via phone on Monday, March 12, 2001?
4: Yes.
3: Well, I would like to reconstruct our conversation of March 12, 2001 as near to the original as possible, with the exceptions of anything that might identify you, and the addition of a few questions that have since arisen in my mind. Is this agreeable to you?
4: Yes.
3: At approximately 12:55 p.m. on Monday, March 12, 2001, I called your airport's air traffic control tower, and I spoke directly with you, correct?
4: Yes.
3: I gave you my exact location, which you recognized, and informed you of what seemed to me to be an unusual amount of air traffic visible in our area. In fact, I told you that we were witnessing over 30 jets in less than an hour, mostly flying northeast to southwest, over 30,000 feet, did I not?
4: Yes.
3: And what do you remember as your answer?
4: I have relatives in that area, so I knew where you were calling from and what should be visible to you.
3: Do you remember telling me in that time span that you had 9 jets in or out of your airspace?
4: Yes.
3: Did I ask if you could see all the traffic on your screens that we were witnessing?
4: Yes, and I told you that we own everything to 10,000 feet, that we filter everything else out. We could see it if we chose to, but we don't unless we have something of our own coming in at that altitude.
3: And what altitude is that?
4: Over 30,000 feet.
3: And what do you remember telling me of international air traffic that would be visible to us, if any?
4: I said that there is an increase of international flights on Monday, especially in the afternoon, and that you might be seeing international flights coming into Boston or New York.
3: Did you ask me if I'm usually in this area during the week or just a visitor?
4: Yes, I thought that you might not be used to the normal amount of air traffic that we have here during the week.
3: And I told you that I am here every day during the week and sometimes on weekends?
4: Yes.
3: So I am used to normal air traffic? Did I insist that this was not normal, that what we were seeing was considerably more air traffic than I can remember seeing here, even in the summer?
4: Yes.
3: Didn't I ask how it was that we could see so many jets, and whose air traffic was it if not yours? That is, if you filter out most everything over 10,000 feet?
4: Yes, and I told you that Boston Center is in Nashua, New Hampshire, also Kennebunk VOR.
3: Boston Center being another air traffic control center in the Northeast?
4: Yes, the one that handles a good deal of traffic, including international flights.
3: And what is Kennebunk VOR?
4: It's a major navigational aid to international air traffic in the Northeast.
3: At this point, did I mention that my partner was outside the building, still counting several more jets in the air at the same time as we spoke?
4: Yes.
3: And what was your answer to that?
4: I said that that amount of air traffic in such a short span of time was unusual, even though you would see more international air traffic in the afternoon.
3: Did you mention to me that you had to reroute some air traffic?
4: Yes.
3: And why was that?
4: We had to bring in a couple in lower. That is, we had 2 from the northeast that had to come in under their usual altitude. They had to come in at 10,000 feet or under. We had Boston Center take 1.
3: So if I'm hearing this correctly, on March 12, 2001, you had a reason not to filter out everything over 30,000 feet?
4: Yes.
3: So you did see some, and I quote, stepped up activity yourself?
4: Yes.
3: Didn't you question that?
4: No.
3: Well, why not?
4: Because I had an explanation for that.
3: Did someone ask you to reroute your traffic?
4: Yes.
3: Who?
4: I can tell you that I received a call telling me what I had to do.
3: You mean reroute air traffic?
4: Yes.
3: You can't tell me who?
4: No.
3: Will you tell me why?
4: You are sure you'll keep my name and where I work out of it?
3: Well, you work at a major metropolitan airport in the Northeast in air traffic control. You did agree to allow me to say that.
4: Yes.
3: And I gave you my word that that is all I will say.
4: Okay.
3: So will you tell me why you were told to reroute your air traffic?
4: I was told that there was a military exercise in the area.
3: And did you tell me the military exercise combined with your traffic and international traffic is probably why I was seeing stepped-up activity?
4: Yes.
3: And you used the phrase stepped-up?
4: Yes, I probably did.
3: Did you say, of course, they wouldn't give you any of the particulars and that you don't ask, you just do your job?
4: Yes, something like that.
3: Well, since Monday the 12th, have we spoken?
4: Yes, a couple of times.
3: To set up this interview?
4: Yes.
3: Did I ask if you happened to notice an increase in air traffic on the 12th?
4: Yes.
3: And you said...
4: I did notice a little more than usual, yes.
3: In the last couple of years, can you recall any other times when you were asked to reroute air traffic?
4: Just a couple of times, maybe as much as four times.
3: Were you asked to reroute air traffic yesterday or today?
4: Yes.
3: Both days?
4: Well, I'd rather not say both days, but yes, I was.
3: For the same reason as Monday?
4: I have to be careful of my job. I have a family to support.
3: Well, I understand. You have helped me tremendously, and I won't do anything or add anything to the information that you have given me here in this interview today. I will not do anything to compromise the promise of anonymity that I gave you. But will you answer that one last question?
4: About?
3: Were you asked to reroute air traffic Tuesday and today for the same reason as Monday, the 12th of March?
4: Yes.
3: Thank you again for granting me this interview.
0: All right. All right, that's interview number one.
3: Yes.
0: And the big information comes in interview number two, but it all goes to the listeners deciding for themselves the credibility of what they're hearing.
2: Exactly. And the main reason why that tape was important is that he became curious about the amount of air traffic that I would see. And you'll hear in the second tape how he made a trip up here himself on a Monday to see exactly what we would normally see.
0: By the way, Tiffany, you'd be real good in depositions.
2: So I've been told. Thank you.
0: All right. Let's without delay, I thought you can hold the phone a little closer or turn up the volume a little bit.
2: Okay,
0: let's
2: go
0: to the second critical tape. Same same man, second interview, folks.
2: Yes.
0: Here we go. Go ahead, Tiffany.
2: Okay.
0: Go ahead and put it on. Once again.
3: And it's April 3rd, and this is a follow-up to the interview of March 21st, 2001 with my deep sky source. We've spoken with each other via phone, and we've met before, correct?
4: Yes.
3: When I called you to set up this follow-up interview, did you tell me about a trip you made on March 26, 2001 to my area?
4: Yes.
3: Would you tell me about that trip, why you made it, and what you observed?
4: I wanted to see for myself what air traffic would be visible to you on any given Monday from noon to 1 p.m.
3: And what did you observe?
4: I saw one jet flying at approximately 31,000 feet, traveling east to southwest. I also saw two smaller aircraft at much lower altitudes.
3: Did you mention something about traffic that might be visible to me from our local jet port?
4: Yes.
3: And how much traffic would be visible to me of the nine jets in or out of that jet port on March 12th?
4: Possibly one or two of those jets.
3: Would any international traffic be visible to me?
4: Yes, but a small amount.
3: Not the number of jets that I had witnessed on March 12, 2001?
4: No.
3: Which you told me were probably a combination of the military exercise and international traffic?
4: Yes.
3: And that was 30-plus jets in 45 minutes from 12:10 p.m. to 12:55 p.m.?
4: That is what you reported to me, yes.
3: But you've since proven to yourself that I wouldn't see much international traffic.
4: Yes.
3: You also saw a lot of activity on your screen on the 12th. You told me you witnessed stepped-up activity on the 12th, the 20th, and the 21st of March.
4: Yes.
3: And this was due to military exercises?
4: Yes.
3: Was there considerably more traffic on the 12th than there was on the 20th or the 21st?
4: Yes.
3: And would I be able to witness this activity from my location?
4: Yes.
3: Is it customary to reroute air traffic for military exercises from your tower? That is, does this occur on a regular basis?
4: No, not really. Not from my airspace, no.
3: But it might be from other areas.
4: That is possible, yes.
3: Well, is there a reason why you're so worried about your identity? Worried enough to have me alter your voice on the tape?
4: Yes.
3: And why is that?
4: I don't know how much I can tell you that you can record.
3: You mean this might compromise your identity?
4: It could.
3: Oh, I'll let that one go. Did you witness any radar anomalies due to the exercise? That is, was it degraded or maybe enhanced during the operation on March 12th?
4: Somewhat degraded, yes.
3: Was radar painting any kind of clutter or cloud in a clear sky?
4: Yes, there was what you might call a haze.
3: Would this affect flight safety?
4: That would depend on the density.
3: Was safety affected on March 12th, 20th, or 21st, 2001?
4: Not from my perspective, no.
3: Did your orders to reroute air traffic come from military personnel?
4: No.
3: Did they come from a higher civil authority?
4: Yes, but I can't tell you who, so please don't ask.
3: Are you aware of this happening in any other air traffic regions?
4: Yes.
3: On the same dates?
4: Yes, and other dates as well.
3: Many regions?
4: I wouldn't say many, no.
3: Some regions?
4: Yes.
3: What regions?
4: Well, one was south of my location.
3: Will you tell me where?
4: I'd rather not.
3: Were you told the type of aircraft that was involved in the military exercise?
4: Yes.
3: Were they tanker-type aircraft?
4: Yes.
3: Where did they originate?
4: I really can't disclose that information. It might identify me.
3: Okay. To your knowledge, did any aircraft cross into Canadian airspace?
4: That was what was indicated on my equipment, yes.
3: On March 12th?
4: Yes.
3: Do you know or were you told the nature of the operation?
4: Only after the fact.
3: When?
4: On the 22nd.
3: Of March?
4: Yes.
3: Was this a radar experiment?
4: Not that I was told.
3: Was this a weather modification experiment?
4: That approximates what I was subsequently told, yes.
3: Will you elaborate on that?
4: I'd rather not, no.
3: Okay, well, thank you again for agreeing to this interview, and as I promised, I will not disclose your identity for any reason.
0: All right, so there it is, weather modification. He said it aloud.
2: Yes, he did.
0: Again, all right, Tiffany, two things. One, I joked, I said you'd be good in a deposition, you would. Those questions sounded as though they were absolutely prepared. I mean, you were just boom, boom, boom, boom, right there. Did you have those written up for him before the interview?
2: I had them written up for me before the interview.
0: That's right, that's right. Well, in preparation for him.
2: Yes.
0: So you knew exactly what you were going to ask.
2: Yes, I did.
0: Did he know ahead of time what you were going to ask?
2: I told him I wouldn't blindside him, that we would discuss, in the first interview, that we would discuss what we had already discussed on the phone when I contacted him at work. In the second interview, I said we're probably
0: going to... Wait a minute. That's critical. You contacted him at work?
2: In the first interview. Yes.
0: I understand. But you, without question, Tiffany, you spoke to him. You know what you called. You called whatever air traffic control center it is that you called that we're not exposing here.
2: Exactly.
0: So you know doggone well he's not a put-on. He's a real employee is what I'm saying.
2: He's a real employee, absolutely.
0: Okay. That was very important. Will,
5: yep.
0: Comments, what do you make of all this?
5: I helped prepare those questions, and these are key questions. And let's take a second, Art, look a little bit closer. One of the key questions was the radar return. There's been speculation that this was a radar experiment using barium to enhance radar, and we have been able to disprove that with his answer, that it actually degraded performance with a hazy-type clutter on the radar in weather that was a clear blue cloudless sky. That indicates to me very, very fine particulates of aluminum. Talcum powder-type clouds of aluminum would give you that hazy return. So I think we're really on the right track with our aluminum hypothesis here. And also the fact they've crossed into Canadian airspace makes me particularly angry.
0: Briefly explain to the audience why aluminum, just in case they didn't hear you the other night.
5: Sure.
0: Aluminum, so powdery, is virtual powder, and it actually polishes the engines of aircraft. That's what we were talking about last time. But why the aluminum? What do they think that will do to our weather? What is the theory?
5: It is the theory put forward by Dr. Edward Teller in the Lawrence Livermore Lab, which actually ran computer models. And the International Panel on Climate Change, which verified these models, says that if you put up 10 million tons of aluminum particulates, very fine particulates, it will reflect up to 1% of incoming sunlight and chill out global warming that is now almost in a runaway condition. Now, the military, of course, have been using aluminum shafts, big tinfoil-sized pieces of aluminum, to jam radars for many years. That's why fine particulates will give a hazy return without interfering to the point where it would degrade safety.
0: All right. So I now see where your preparation of these questions came into play for Tiffany's interview. You wanted to see if there was any degradation of the radar that you believe would be produced and probably would by a powder-type substance, aluminum. That's exactly so. He gave the exact answer that would support that theory.
5: Yes, he really confirmed that theory. He nailed that down. And here's something that's very important for our listeners tonight. When an agency wants to modify weather, according to NASA, they introduce very, very fine particulates into the atmosphere. These particulates act as nuclei. Water vapor condenses around them, it forms clouds, it forms precipitation. I'd like to go back to Tiffany in just a second and talk about what happened to their weather on and after the 12th. And we're talking fatalities here.
0: All right, we're very,
5: as well.
0: Very short on time. Tiffany, what did happen to the weather?
2: Well, I can say that after they sprayed on the 12th, we had a very large snowstorm in mid-March. That's a little unusual for Maine.
0: Mm-hmm.
2: But worse yet, since it has become spring, we had two snowstorms that equaled almost 4 feet. So since the 20th, we have had two snowstorms that were quite large.
0: All right. Tiffany, we've got to begin summing up here. This gentleman, then, we know through you firsthand to be who he says he is.
2: Yes.
0: You know that for certain, and at least as far as that goes, you're staking your journalistic reputation on the fact that he is who he says he is, at least that much, right?
2: Yes, I've called him at work a few times, yes.
0: Uh-huh. Do you think it likely that he will give you any more? I mean, he flatly said weather modification.
2: Yes, he did.
0: Do you think he will give you or knows any further details that he'd be willing to talk about?
2: We're going to try and find out where they originated.
0: I believe
2: he knows that.
0: In that interview, Tiffany, did you stop at the point where he said weather modification, or did you probe without success further?
2: I stopped at that point because I knew that he was getting into an area where he was very nervous. He more than chain smoked both interviews.
0: Uh-huh.
2: And his hands were shaking.
0: Okay. Will Thomas, other media are going to be interested in this. I think best we give out one set of contact information, Will, and why don't you go ahead and give that out so other media can contact you.
5: Okay. My website with full documentation and an updated press release, lifeboatnews.com. Media can reach me by email, Will Thomas, one word, Will Thomas, at telus, T-E-L-U-S, .net. Art, I've sent out over 100 press releases to major newspapers, radio, magazines throughout the U.S. and Canada. I have gotten one response. I am urging all listeners tonight, go to your local media, local and national media, and insist that they cover this story.
0: All right. Now you've got a little something to cover, at least.
5: Yes.
0: Will Thomas, that's W-I-L-L-T-H-O-M-A-S, right?
5: Yes.
0: At telus, T-E-L-U-S, dot net.
5: Correct.
0: Tiffany, are you going to pursue this with this deep sky, we'll call him?
2: I will be speaking with him tomorrow morning first thing.
0: Oh, really?
2: Yes.
0: Are you going to pursue the weather control angle with him and try and find out how much more he knows?
2: Yes, and I'm also going to try and find out if he does know, which I believe he does, where these jets originated.
0: Uh-huh.
5: Art, we're talking the mother of all class action lawsuits, and I'm not kidding. We are in touch with two attorneys as we speak tonight.
0: Well, then you're probably also in the middle of the mother of all dangerous situations, from my point of view.
5: No, we've gone public, and that's the safety. I talked with ST earlier today. We were going to sit on this. And I said, it's too hot, we're going to go public, and that really is our safety here. I feel under no physical threat whatsoever.
0: All right. All right, then I want to thank both of you, Will and Tiffany, and
2: we'll look
0: forward to any further follow-up on this, but it's the first person that's ever said anything like that.
2: Yeah, I've gathered because I could not get any information from anyone else.
0: Good night, all.
2: Good night.
5: Thank you, Art. Thank you, SC.
2: Thank you.
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1: Good morning. In a moment, you're going to hear Tiffany Brent along with Will Thomas, but you're going to hear a recording that Tiffany Brent made, a witness who actually came to her, an air traffic control manager whose voice is going to be modified for obvious reasons, who's about to tell you what he thinks he knows or has been told these chemtrails are all about. Stay right there. Well, you never hear that, not with the chemtrails. Good morning, everybody. I'm Art Bell, and here we go. Tiffany Brent is a reporter from New Hampshire who has interviewed an air traffic control manager at one of the major northeast airports in the U.S., Will Thomas, an investigator who's been on this chemtrail thing forever.

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1: In the first hour of this program, you just heard something for the first time. You heard an air traffic control manager at a northeastern facility in the U.S., courtesy of Tiffany Brent and William Thomas, admit for the first time publicly that what they're doing up there with those chemtrails, it's weather control. That's what he said, folks. In a few moments, we're really going to have an interview. Dr. Bart Kosko, Professor Kosko, is here, and he has written a book called Heaven in a Chip. Heaven in a Chip. Now, what do you suppose that means? It says, fuzzy visions of society and science in the digital age. Imagine a world where you could achieve digital immortality in a computer chip. Tell the government how you want it to spend your tax dollars. We'll have to talk about that one. Have a digital intelligent agent as your best friend and your protector from the prying eyes of government and corporations. Design a child, perhaps, that is 40% yours, 40% your spouse's, and 20% someone else's. Yes, sir. Millions are lining up, I'm sure, to do that right now. Create new music from Mozart and new art from Michelangelo. View a fetus as only 36% alive, while viewing an aging person as only 90% dead. Back up your thoughts, your entire brain on a chip the size of a sugar cube. That's what we're going to be talking about with Professor Kosko in just one moment, if you'll be patient and stay right where you are. Heaven in a chip. Bart Kosko is a professor of electrical engineering at the University of Southern California, where he teaches courses on information, science, neural networks, fuzzy logic, digital processing, and where he serves as an elected faculty senator and former director of USC's Signal and Image Processing Institute. Dr. Kosko holds degrees in philosophy, economics, mathematics, electrical engineering, and is an award-winning composer. He is an elected governor of the International Neural Network Society, and has chaired and co-chaired several international conferences on neural and fuzzy systems conferences, and is on the editorial board of several scientific and mathematical journals. Dr. Kosko has published over 100 scientific papers, has published several popular essays in venues from Scientific American to the New York Times. Dr. Kosko is author of the new book Heaven in a Chip, Random House, the international best-selling Fuzzy Thinking, and a novel called Nanotime, a fact-based cyber thriller about what World War III would look like in 2030. Oh, yes, we'll ask about that. Dr. Kosko has authored the scientific textbooks Fuzzy Engineering, Neural Networks, and Fuzzy Systems, and Neural Networks for Signal Processing, all from Prentice Hall, and the brand-new text Intelligent Signal Processing. The latter text reflects the new field of advanced technology that Dr. Kosko has helped found, ISP, or Intelligent Signal Processing. Dr. Kosko is also one of the fewer than 1,000 people in the world who wears a cryonics bracelet, get this, folks, and who holds a cryosuspension contract to take effect upon his death or deanimation, if you will. Hence, he is in the experimental group, while about 6 billion other people are in the burn or bury control group, oh my God, of this multi-decade social experiment. There's a lot of material here. Dr. Kosko is on the scientific advisory board of the Alcor Cryonics Foundation, along with MIT artificial intelligence pioneers Professor Marvin Minsky and nanotechnology founders, Drs. Eric Drexler and Ralph Merkel. I could talk to you for probably 10 shows, Professor. Welcome.
2: Welcome. Good to be here.
1: We have a little bit of a hum on this phone line, it sounds like. Are you? Do you have a light on, perhaps, or something nearby your phone that would be causing it to hum a little?
2: I can't locate it, Art.
1: Okay. Well, we can live with it. It's very low level. I don't even know where to start with you. There is so much here. I guess heaven in a chip. There are a lot of things I want to talk to you about, but heaven in a chip. And well, no, let's start here. Would you explain to the audience so that they can understand it? Is it possible? What is fuzzy logic?
2: Fuzzy logic is reasoning with shades of gray. So, for example, you were talking earlier about the airspace. Just where does the sky end and space begin? That's not at all clear. Where does life begin and end? And a non-fuzzy example, something that's artificially black and white, is when you suddenly become an adult at the first second of your 18th birthday. And what you find is the minute you get outside of mathematics or politics, where people, in effect, artificially draw lines, everything's fuzzy. All air is cool and not cool to some degree. Everything is gray to that extent. And what we've tried to do is to endow computers with that same property. A lot of what makes us intelligent is our ability to work with constant uncertainty and imperfect situations and understandings. And we've been packing that bit by bit into computer chips and putting those chips initially into gadgets. And most people listening are using fuzzy logic in their car. A typical car has over 100 computer chips. It's very easy, Art, to program some of those chips to an automatic transmission to help with the process, especially shifting while going downhill, changing gears, or the control of the carburetor. Or if you have a camcorder, there's a fuzzy, smart little device in there that's taken a lot of expertise from experts in Japan and packed that into the chip so that it adjusts the autofocus for you, or your microwave oven, or hundreds of other gadgets from washing machines.
1: Doctor, in a digital sense, everything's a zero or a one.
2: Correct.
1: In what way does fuzzy logic, in what way does it function in any different way than that?
2: Well, you raise the fundamental tension. It does capture the idea of something analog between zero and one, and yet the math of fuzzy logic is black and white. And because of that, that was sort of the breakthrough. Once we figured out the math using black and white tools, then we could upload it into chips and build all kinds of systems. Let me just continue for a minute. This ranges not just to every electronics gadget almost that comes out of Japan or Korea, and a few of them from here. The GM Saturn has it in the transmission. The new VW bug has it in the transmission. They don't advertise in this country the word fuzzy. It's still seen as a pejorative term.
1: Sure.
2: But in Germany, for example, this is used in very large-scale signal and systems processing. It's used to control cranes and physical plants. It's used to control sewage. It's even used in the control, God forbid, of nuclear power plants to some degree.
1: All right, so in other words, instead of a zero or a one, two absolutely defined states, you're talking about sometimes a 0.5, a 0.4, a 0.7, even gradients in between those.
2: Right.
1: For example, fuzzy logic.
2: If we had an air conditioner that had a rule in it of the form, if the air is cool, then set the motor speed to slow. Well, anytime you take an air measurement, it's cool to some degree. That's always changing. Every measurement is an exception to some degree of the rule. And so this is smoothly mapping those partially cool measurements into smoothly changing control outputs. Instead of something being all or none, black or white, exactly cool within the range, say, of 65 degrees Fahrenheit to 70 degrees Fahrenheit, it smooths out the rough edges. And by then, combining lots of knowledge like that, it's very easy to represent mathematically and in a computer. And by the way, these computers are digital computers. That's what's neat about this. We use binary logic to capture gray reasoning. We can boost the machine IQ of gadgets. And now, you know, ultimately, we talked about World War III, all the way up to smart weapons and so forth.
1: You know, I read an article from the BBC the other day that stated, it may be a bit premature, but it said the first biological computer was born the other day, and they claimed to be using leeches, you know, the leeches, lousy little leeches, to compute, and they showed this jar full of leeches. It's a disgusting thing to think about, but Are they on to something with that direction of development with biological?
2: They certainly are. That's touching on the sister technology of fuzzy systems, and those are neural networks, are computers that are based on the brain that recognize patterns, and it's often fun to compare them or test them on the simplest neural organisms like worms and leeches and things like that, or to take the giant squid that's been especially popular as a laboratory experimental device to see how signals propagate down fibers. And these systems don't have these creatures don't have a lot of neurons, unlike you and me. In your brain, you have over 100 billion neurons. And by the way, it's easy to remember that number, because that's roughly the number of stars in the Milky Way galaxy, which in turn is roughly the number of known galaxies in the universe.
1: Interesting coincidence.
2: Yeah, and I think it's just that. But nevertheless, it's a big number. And by the way, each of those neurons, and I think we want to talk about this later, each of those neurons in your brain emits ones and zeros, in effect, but is connected on average to 10,000 others. And just imagine what's going on in your head right now. You've got 100 billion neurons emitting almost random ones and zeros and sending that to 10,000 other neurons. You're talking quadrillions of signals propagating around there without any central clock, without any kind of government, in effect, running everything. Somehow this wonderful device has figured out how to self-organize.
1: Professor, what's my clock speed?
2: That's a good question, and I had mine measured recently. I had a problem with my hand, and there's experiments, and what they do is they shock the heck out of you, poking various nerve fibers, and then measure it, looking at the waveform that pops out. And it's, you know, most people propagate signals at about 40 or 50 meters per second, and that's the classic explanation why if you're at ground zero at a nuclear burst, you'll never know it, because
1: that's
2: the wires
1: slow.
2: Will melt before it gets to your brain.
1: Yeah, that's pretty slow, huh?
2: Pretty slow.
1: Actually,
2: good enough for biological work.
1: But it's nowhere near a Pentium.
2: Nowhere near. The Pentium would be sleeping constantly, waiting for new signals to come in at that rate.
1: So how is it going to be profitable for scientists to be using organic material to compute if the neurons communicate so slowly?
2: Well, one thing is to boost that neural communication. The other thing is to assist it when it fails. Last year, for the first time, we implanted, I didn't, but scientists collectively, scientists implanted a neural type chip into a blind person, back into the visual cortex. And a bunch of neurons, each one could be on or off, and there's 2 to the n, a very big number of possible states. So this unsighted person suddenly has, kind of see a grid of ones and zeros lighting up in front of them.
1: I saw that. They actually showed what the blind person saw.
2: Right, correct.
1: Absolutely amazing.
2: Now that's a tough job, though, Art, of grafting chips to flesh and vice versa. And as of course the flesh is fixed and we're figuring it out every day, but the chips every 18 months, thanks to Moore's law, are doubling in capacity and basically falling in price. And so a lot of these schemes, mathematically and otherwise, that we've worked out in the last 20 years that were not feasible before, thanks to Moore's law, either are feasible now or soon will be, and in effect computer processing is becoming free.
1: If for no other reason then that eventually the machines and the humans are going to co-join, you're going to want to begin working with the neurons very quickly.
2: Right. And I think the way to see that is to refer to the humans as a biomachine and a bioprocessor, and that's what we are. Extremely sophisticated, but we're starting to figure it out. And with that comes a change to many concepts, from legal ones right down to religious ones.
1: Well, we'll get to those inevitably. But what a jump from what we're discussing right now to a day, how far away, when you might actually be able to, in effect, and when you talk about digital immortality, I'm assuming that you're contemplating the possibility of downloading the contents of a human brain either into a machine or another human being.
2: That's right. First off, I would use, to get the preposition, I'd use uploading. But we would upload from a brain, which is a computer made of 3 pounds of meat, to a different kind of brain, made of a more durable material. Think of it as your brain playing musical tunes right now on a very classical and sloppy instrument and shooting that over to a synthesizer, something that can play far more, play the same music, play it in different ways, and it doesn't need sleep or blood sugar.
1: Right.
2: So that's the basic idea. But long before that, Art, is what you're starting to see now. And that is the gradual parts replacement, initially with people who need it the most, people who are blind. We have cochlear implants now, and ultimately to help Alzheimer's patients and others. But several of the claims of religion and others to give sight to those who are blinded and to raise the poor, we're achieving now through science.
1: Doctor, sticking with it for a second, because it fascinates me so, how much storage would you imagine that it would take to contain the contents of a human brain?
2: Good question. There have been a lot of estimates of that. I give over this in detail in the back of Having That Chip. But by the way, there's like 100 pages of tiny footnotes in the back with mathematics and references to the primary scientific literature.
1: Right.
2: But the usual answer is about a billion bits or something to that effect. And the way to think about that is it would take a computer chip today the size of a good large building to replicate the sheer processing power of your brain. We simply can't do it. But every 18 months, you cut that in two. So that by the year, now maybe 2015, 2020, somewhere thereabouts, a computer the size of a sugar cube equals your brain, and forever thereafter greatly outstrips it. Now, that doesn't mean you can just plug it in, of course. That's the tough job of working out the porting technology.
1: Right.
2: But it does mean, in effect, a wink of a technological eye, it'll be unlimited computation. And that's at hand. That's without going to quantum chips and other things like that.
1: But, Doctor, the entire contents of a human brain, if that were, and I understand that we're doubling speeds and the amount of storage exponentially increasing,
2: right,
1: and getting cheaper, and it's incredible what's going on out there. So one could imagine that one day it would be possible. If you transferred the contents of a human brain to a machine and it was stored, would it continue to contain the emotions, the feelings, the memories, the everything of the person that had been uploaded?
2: The answer is yes, and there's several reasons why, but there's a mathematical one. Of course, I'm not going to prove theorems on the air, but it's a theorem, it's a fact in mathematics, that both neural systems and fuzzy systems are what we call universal approximators. That is, any curve you could draw that wiggles in any imaginable way, in ways that human beings cannot imagine, these systems can, in theory, always approximate if they have enough neurons or rules. So, in principle, your brain is like a surface with trillions of bumps in it. A real complicated mathematical surface. And we can do a real good job of approximating it, maybe not getting all the bumps in there at first, but eventually we can. So we know in theory we can do that, and we're creeping up on it. First we do simple surfaces with just a few bumps, but we're getting more bumps all the time as the computer power gets cheaper and cheaper. That's the first question.
1: Well, now, if you did the... All right.
2: Here's the real answer, Art. The real answer to your question,
1: yes,
2: is your knowledge of self, as the classical philosophers and other thinkers have known for years, is an illusion. And we can sustain that illusion of all those signals flowing into you from your skin and from outside of you.
1: Doctor, we're at the bottom of the hour. Hold on. We'll be right back. Professor Cusco is my guest. I'm Art Bell.
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1: We're talking with Professor Bart Kosko about his book, Heaven in a Chip. Some of you might say, sounds like hell in a chip. We'll talk about some of that in a moment. I kind of wonder, if I were to be uploaded and wake up and find myself in a machine. Otherwise, I'm the same. I'm Art Bell. I'm every bit the Art Bell I am right now, except I'm in a machine. I am a machine. No, I'm in a machine. If I did this while I was still alive, what would the other Art Bell be doing? And would we be the same individuals from that moment on out, learning, experiencing, feeling, being tortured, loved? How you love a machine. Well, I do know how you love a machine, but it's not really the same. You get some of the questions that I'm about to ask. There may not be answers for them, but we'll try. Obviously, I'm going to be pushing Professor Kosko into some science fiction-like areas, although maybe not. Professor, as I just asked on the air, if you said all of this might be possible by the year 20 what?
2: Well, the question is, how long will it take to have computer chips
1: right.
2: that have the sheer processing power of your brain?
1: Right.
2: That's somewhere between 2020 and 2030. We used to think it was 2030 or 2050. We're moving that up because of Moore's Law, the doubling of chip density every 18 months.
1: So then a lot of people now living will live to experience this.
2: No question about that, but that doesn't mean,
1: okay.
2: though, that you could just open the brain and shove it in like the Frankenstein monster.
1: Well, I know we're going to need a big connector, but...
2: Correct.
1: But one would presume that the technologies would proceed along, and probably we would be able to... Now, let's say we did upload my brain into a machine. Would I be conscious... inside that machine, in the same sense that I'm conscious right now, theoretically?
2: And I think the answer is yes, as I said before the break, and the real reason is your notion of self is really a kind of delicately sustained illusion, and we can continue that illusion. But you're touching on something else, though, a little trickier. What if I am living now in a brain, and I want to get to the chip? Does the me in the brain die and then wake up in a chip? And how do I know it's the same person in the chip?
1: That is the question. Now, of course, we can...
2: I have a fuzzy answer for that, Art.
1: Well, we can download the information from a disk drive, and all we have is a copy, right?
2: Right, and the copies pose a whole new problem here, the notion of identity.
1: All right.
2: But here's the fuzzy solution. I call it chipping away at your brain. Let's suppose you're wide awake, and the neurosurgeons pop off your skull. And cut out a small chunk of your brain, roll it around in some sensors to find out exactly how the chunk works, its input and output, and replace it with an equivalent little golden chiplet.
1: Yeah.
2: They put it in, you're wide awake, this doesn't hurt, and when they insert it...
1: Sounds like it hurts.
2: It might, but let's assume it doesn't. And they insert the little chiplet, and it feels like you just drank a cup of coffee, but nothing's changed. You're still you. There's still the continuity of self,
1: yes.
2: Even though, of course, you lose that every time you fall asleep. Now we take out another chunk of your brain, another part, and we repeat this process, and we do it step by fuzzy step. And by degrees, you are uploading ultimately to a chip, because in the end, you're in that chip. What's left of your brain is a bunch of chunks floating in solution. And you've made a smooth transition without ever a break in consciousness. This is a classic fuzzy solution to a binary problem, by the way. So that itself is not a problem.
1: Well, suppose we did it, though, in the manner that I discussed. I would then, at that instant, be in two places. In every sense of me, I would be in two places at one time.
2: The bifurcation of consciousness. It's a real issue that we'll have to face someday, and we haven't had to date. But even before that time, Art, one of the first things we want to do that'll raise the problem in a different way is to back up. I mean, one of the terrible tricks that nature and evolution has played upon us is that our most precious information has no backup. You get old, the brain withers and dies.
1: That's right.
2: The cheapest computer has a backup. And so as you back up, wouldn't you like us to back up your last year or two of brain thought? Something
1: I don't know. I probably wouldn't go for the last year or two. But but there would be segments. Yes, I'd pick out segments, and I'd say let's have
2: Wouldn't it be fun just to relive the best moments and the worst moments of your life and vary that at will?
1: Oh, yes.
2: And relive it, Art, not just like watching on a screen, which is sort of a poor man's version of virtual reality, but really relive it with the same vivid sensations that you believe you're experiencing now.
1: You are there.
2: You are there. Let me tell you what we're really getting at here. We're trying to exorcise a little demon, a little thing called the homunculus, the little man who sits behind the screen in the brain pulling the levers, just like in the movie, by the way, Men in Black, which parodied that idea very well. And here's the way to think about that. If you eat an apple, I ask you, why did you eat that apple? And you say, I wanted to. Fine. Why did you want to? Because my will wanted to. Okay, and here's where it gets difficult. Okay, why did your will want to? There's really no good answer at that point. And this reveals the fiction bear. There's no little art sitting inside the brain pulling the levers. It's much more complicated. What there is something like the United Nations or something like a whole bunch of warring, competing neural circuits that are fighting for control. For example, if you look at an image, and in the image is an apple. I say, all right, look at the apple. You can focus your attention somehow that you can't explain on that apple. Now, we can explain that now mathematically. We have tools that show how that selective attention works. There's some neurons in the thalamus that seem to line up and create a false sense of searchlight for the illusion. We can replicate those kinds of things. Let me make this very clear.
3: Yes, please.
2: We cannot have it both ways. We cannot enjoy the wonderful advances in science and biology and mathematics and at the same time keep these old concepts, Art, that came around, so far as we know, before there was civilization. Notions of self and the way we speak and the language, these are going to have to give way to different concepts.
3: How do you really know that that will end up being true?
2: How
3: do you really know that if you download bit by bit or collectively my entire brain, that you'll really have the emotional me, the real me, all of me?
2: Well, again, I can work out the math of why glass breaks when I shatter, but technically I have to break the glass each time to test that hypothesis. We don't know until you actually do it, of course, but you can make some very good reasoned guesses. But I want to stress, the neural systems we work with, the fuzzy systems we work with, both obey the wonderful property of universal approximation. They, in theory, could do anything. That's presumably why nature stumbled upon these devices and is developing ways we're still trying to figure out. We work with the simplest. Just four or five neurons can often recognize very complex arrays of patterns. And again, you have over 100 billion working in your brain that have been tuned for millions of years through your ancestors. So we have a much better sense that with that kind of computational power, the distributed parallel neural power that everybody has in their brain, and not just in the brain, just what you have in your big toe is pretty impressive. And your spine is very impressive. That you're able to approximate a lot of things. By the way, a lot of things that we can't right now imagine, the true capabilities of the human mind, if you look at it mathematically, are beyond comprehension.
3: It brings up another really interesting possibility. If I can be uploaded to a machine or even another human brain, then why would it not be possible to virtually record or upload the experiences of another person?
2: Mm-hmm. Now you're
3: let's say somebody who does the idiotic, crazy, insane echo challenge. I don't know if you've seen any of that stuff. These people torture themselves to death. And have me experience every minute of that echo challenge.
2: Art, you've touched on something a lot of us expect that someday, we won't live to see it, unfortunately. Those of us in the tank might come out and witness it. But someday, this will be a form of entertainment. It's exactly that. But it's more than that.
3: Oh, it's much more than that. It's so much more than that that why shouldn't we be afraid, scared to death of that? Because that kind of available reality... I mean, they talk about reality TV. This would be actually being there, doing it, feeling every cut, every bruise, every bit of pain, everything that person experienced. That would be so overwhelming and so encompassing that it would be tempting to forego life for one extreme experience after another.
2: Well, again, if you jump there first, but in the same way, can you imagine Art 100 years ago telling someone we're going to have 200 people flying through the sky in metal boats? I mean, they'd say, are you kidding? I'd be terrified to do that, and we couldn't imagine society now without it. But if you get their degrees, I think you'll find it'll be a popular form of entertainment. But there's something else going on here, too, and it has...
3: Well, we've got a problem now, Doctor, with people watching 5 hours of television a day. If you offered them this, you would be offering them something that would be better than life.
2: Well, I think in the end, Art, that life is going to turn out to be grist for our imaginative mill. That we take the sensations of us and others in the past and random number generators. create more. But if we look at the real set of mathematical possibilities that even our humble brains could experience, we haven't sampled a fraction of a fraction of a fraction percent of it. There's a lot of sensations and patterns out there to think about and do that we haven't imagined. But no doubt, entire sense modalities. In fact, if you just took the human genome and looked at the mathematical possibilities of what we know of the genome now, about 30,000 genes, and the way it's built up out of amino acids, you could construct creatures consistent with that that what you would think are bug-eyed monsters from outer space, but still compatible with the human genome. There's so much potential combinatorially when you're playing with this many elements.
3: If you create something of that sort, why would it not imagine us as simply a bunch of pests, intellectual dullards that would be better, I don't know, serving them in their needs, whether it be electricity or whatever it might be?
2: This is, you know, a classic concern. If we have the big mega supercomputer chewing away and we're nothing like a dog with some speeded up thoughts that doesn't have anything really intelligent to say to them, I guess
3: precisely.
2: That's possible.
3: Well, according
2: but
3: to
2: I
3: what you're
2: that
3: saying,
2: you will
3: it
2: be
3: is.
2: That power. You will have that expansion of thought. And we'll get there a step at a time, a chip at a time. But you did touch on something else, though, the idea that we are watching more TV. We are. What is that really? That's just signal processing. We love to bombard our sense receptors, our skin and our eyes and other things, with as much and as rich a stimuli as we can get. I think that trend is going to continue in ways that we really can't anticipate. This is truly the tip of the iceberg. I think it'll be a lot of fun.
3: Well, one can imagine living all kinds of scenarios, underground tapes going around or chips or whatever they would be. I mean, I'm sure you can imagine all the permutations that would be possible, right?
2: It's a small subset of them, but yeah.
3: Yes. So how does that not, in effect, destroy society as we have always known it and loved it and hated it? Or would you say it will do that and it'll be a better place?
2: Again, the word destroy is pretty strong, Art. I think if you were to take a snapshot of 100 years from now, I think we would all say, my God, people want to live in that. And that's probably been true for the last 100 years, the last 500 years, or any given 100-year snapshot. But it's going to be much more intense in the next, given these rapid rates of change. But getting there by degrees, I think we'll not only get there, I think people will be standing in line to get there. I think it'll be such a rich experience. Just the idea of conquering death and disease itself should be enough. It may make us all into couch potatoes of the worst kind. I mean, one of the classic problems in philosophy is called the brain in a vat problem. How can you prove that you right now aren't a brain sitting in a vat of fluid somewhere? Very much like brought out in the movie Matrix. And technically, you can't.
3: Technically, I can't. You're right.
2: You get real close and you have some reasonable guesses. And then you realize, again, looking at this as an illusion of self, a sense of ability to focus your concentration, and struggling to recapture those items of memory, and again, of course, this gets worse with age. We can do that, and we can do so much better.
3: Well, in the legal world, though, you use the benchmark is what a reasonable person would conclude.
2: Correct.
3: And as a reasonable person, I conclude I'm not in a vat at the moment, floating about, thinking my thoughts. However, I can imagine myself in a vat, and I can imagine your technology eventually getting me there, or perhaps my son or his son, I don't know.
2: Mm-hmm. Your chip son.
3: But I mean, what kind? My chip son. Oh, but what kind of world is that going to be? Is that really going to be a world that you, for example? Well, you know what? You would probably want to live in that world because, reading down a little further, you wear a bracelet.
2: Correct.
3: What is this bracelet for?
2: This is to freeze me when I die.
3: Freeze you.
2: Deanimate. And there's a reason for that. We don't have backup. And unfortunately, most of us alive today simply were born a little too early. We're not going to live to the good times when it's relatively cheap and expensive to upload, at least for those in developed countries at first. There's only one way, with any chance of scientific plausibility whatsoever, however slight that may be, of backing yourself up. It's not a good way. It's not a cheap way. But it is the only way. And that is upon your death or deanimation, recognizing that you are your synapses, you are your brain. That's the hardware, but it's been conditioned like software through your experiences to freeze that. Now, it's not going to spontaneously come back when you thaw it out. In fact, it looked like if you ever seen a frozen strawberry when you thaw that out. But with the proposed nanotechnology of the future, with molecular engineering, with a bit of patience, you, in theory, without violating any laws of physics, without any great cost, can reconstruct it a cell at a time and boost it. And that's a good way, I say the only way at the present, to back up. So the real question is, would you bet your life on this? No. but I am more than happy to bet my death on it.
3: Professor, are you going to have your entire body frozen or just your...
2: I happen to be one of those, Art. I'm an all-body kind of guy.
3: I know there's a choice, either the
2: there's
3: head
2: a choice,
3: or the body.
2: And the neural suspension of the head is much better, and I recommend it to the interested listener. For a relatively small sum, Art, each month, you can set that money aside that you would otherwise spend on the movies, and it goes to an insurance policy that upon your death pays Alcor, the cryonics outfit, to suspend you. It's not a big deal. The liquid nitrogen is cheap, and you do time in a bottle at minus 320 degrees Fahrenheit, where there's no change. If you have to wait 50 years or 500, it really makes no difference.
3: Are they in California?
2: They moved from California.
3: Oh, good. See, all those rolling blackouts there.
2: Exactly. Rolling black and earthquakes are a big issue. That's why if you're all body, they put you upside down so the head would thaw last. They've moved to Scottsdale, Arizona.
3: Uh-huh. Oh, good move. So you will, your entire body is going to be preserved cryogenically.
2: Right. First, you're pumped through of antifreeze, of glycerin. And then
3: antifreeze?
2: Antifreeze, basically, glycerin. It takes about 10 days to cool you down to that level, and then you're frozen. The other alternative is bury or burn, which have zero chance in terms of the information lost of reconstruction. I mean, the real tragedy, Art, is that we all, in effect, have one car from the lot, and it's starting to fall apart. Now, this idea here, that we'd like to keep upgrading, though, but I am more than happy to bet my death on it.
3: Professor, are you going to have your entire body frozen or just your...
2: I happen to be one of those, Art. I'm an all-body kind of guy.
3: I know there's a choice, either the
2: there's
3: head or the body.
2: And the neural suspension of the head is much better, and I recommend it to the interested listener. For a relatively small sum, Art, each month, you can... set that money aside that you would otherwise spend on the movies, and it goes to an insurance policy that upon your death pays Alcor, the cryonics outfit, to suspend you. It's not a big deal. The liquid nitrogen is cheap, and you do time in a bottle at minus 320 degrees Fahrenheit, where there's no change. If you have to wait 50 years or 500, it really makes no difference.
3: Are they in California?
2: They moved from California.
3: Oh, good. See, all those rolling blackouts there.
2: Exactly. Rolling black and earthquakes are a big issue. That's why if you're all body, they put you upside down so the head would thaw last. They've moved to Scottsdale, Arizona.
3: Uh-huh. Oh, good move. So you will, your entire body is going to be preserved cryogenically.
2: Right. First, you're pumped through of antifreeze, of glycerin. And then
3: antifreeze?
2: Antifreeze, basically, glycerin. It takes about 10 days to cool you down to that level, and then you're frozen. The other alternative is bury or burn, which have zero chance in terms of the information lost of reconstruction.

0: Those rolling blackouts.
1: Exactly. Rolling black and earthquakes are a big issue. That's why if you're all body, they put you upside down so the head would fall last. They've moved to Scottsdale, Arizona.
0: Uh-huh. Oh, good move. So you will, your entire body is going to be preserved cryogenically.
1: Right. First, you're pumped through of antifreeze, of glycerin. And then
0: antifreeze?
1: Antifreeze, basically. Glycerin. It takes about 10 days to cool you down to that level, and then you're frozen. The other alternative is bury or burn, which have zero chance in terms of the information lost of reconstruction. I mean, the real tragedy, Art, is that we all, in effect, have one car from the lot, and it's starting to fall apart. Now, this idea here, we'd like to keep upgrading it, or in theory, repairing the same car over and over. But nature didn't dealt us that hand.
0: Or even get a brand new car, ultimately.
1: Absolutely.
0: Aye, aye, aye, doctor. I guess I ought to ask, you don't have to answer, about your religious beliefs, because a lot of people of religion, of course, would never consider freezing themselves.
1: But why is that, Art? They go to sleep
0: well,
1: at night?
0: Well, because in their opinion, when they die, they have something called a soul, which goes then through a natural transition to possibly another dimension, to somewhere else where consciousness continues, to which you say what?
1: When they go to sleep, where does their soul go?
0: I've always wondered about that myself.
1: Another thing, many surgeries now are such that the body is emptied of blood and liquid, watery, icy water is pumped through the veins.
0: I saw the 60 Minutes piece.
1: Exactly, that's a good example. And you're, according to the old definitions, you're dead, but of course we can bring that back to life. Where'd the soul go in that case?
0: Where'd the soul go?
1: The era of the soul arguments go back to our ancient natural language. And a good way to, I think, put this notion in perspective is someone's looking at your watch, looking at a time handle, suddenly it stops, and I say, oh, where'd the motion go? No, it's just a matter of energy and gears. In fact, there are very religious people in cryonic suspension now and are signed up for it. I mean, it's in theory compatible with it, but you're right, on its face, it does seem to fly in the face of these earlier supernatural notions
0: out
1: about
0: of curiosity,
1: the ghost and machine.
0: Out of curiosity, Professor, when these people agree to be frozen as very religious people, Christians, whatever, where did they think their soul would be while they were cryogenically frozen? And when they are retrieved, if that ever becomes possible, where do they think their soul will be then?
1: It's a good question. I've never heard a good answer from them.
0: Oh. Well, then...
1: These are faith issues.
0: Yes. Those people of great faith who are frozen right now, aren't they sort of hypocritical in a way?
1: I'm not convinced of that. I mean, if we think about those sci-fi movies we used to like from the 60s and 70s, be it Planet of the Apes, when Charlton Heston wakes up from a form of cryonic suspension, or those unlucky scientists frozen and killed by HAL the computer in 2001, now, there didn't seem any major problems about their soul. It was a form of sleep, and so was this. We simply stopped the motion. Here's another way to think about it. We have different scales of time, of course, and right now you and I are thinking in very slow neural time. You mentioned this before the break. If you're on a chip time, 30 seconds of hour slow neural time can be many, many hundreds or even thousands of years. So time's an issue. But if you're on quantum time, we're talking issues at 10 to minus 43. In a quantum episode, where'd your soul go? Now, you and I are suspended robots during that period of time. I don't think the old supernatural notion of soul has been sufficiently well worked out to handle that, nor can it address the problem of how can something that has no senses enjoy the claimed senses of heaven, like eating grapes. We can deal with all those problems in the digital domain.
0: You could even convince a machine that, here, have a grape. Enjoy it.
1: Again, I'd stress, Art, that if aliens came now and looked at us, they would say, what are these two machines talking about to each other? They are machines. Ultimately, they're energy and gears.
0: That's very interesting. We've got a break here at the top of the hour, Doctor. Hold on. Remember, I think it was Dr. Kaku I asked, wouldn't they... No, it was... I know who it was. It was Seth Shostak of SETI, and I said, Dr. Shostak, isn't it likely that the first beings we will encounter... The first extraterrestrials are going to be machines. Asked him for the first time ever that question last time he was on, and he said, absolutely. The odds are very high indeed. They will be machines.

0: 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Tonight featuring a replay of Coast to Coast AM from April 4th, 2001.
1: A prophetic song, I imagine so. We'll ask in a moment. My guest is Professor Bart Kosko. All kinds of education, all kinds of experience in the areas that we're talking about, fuzzy logic, what's coming. Very well credentialed, and he'll be right back. Once again, Professor Bart Kosko. Professor, does that song sound perhaps a little prophetic to you?
2: Yes, it does, Art, and bless you for playing it. I have to tell you this. When I was a young boy on a farm in Kansas, I and my friends would sit around listening to that, smoking pot, talking about the future, and that had a lot to do with my choice of career in science, that very song by Zager and Evans in the year 2525 is extremely thoughtful.
1: Well, wait a minute, Professor. Smoking pot, why? How come you don't have too many brain cells fried and cooked to be transferred anywhere or even to function well enough to get to earn a doctorate and all the rest of that? I mean,
2: I don't know. It worked wonders for me. I don't smoke it anymore and haven't for quite a while, but it helped open doors. I read the books by Aldous Huxley and others and experimented with those kinds of things in the early 70s.
1: So I take it you're not in favor of the government's war on plants.
2: No, and more than that, Art, I think, just on this point, that people who have, in the educational elite, have an undue power over other folks by way of the government, and in particular the medical establishment. If you, as an adult, wish to walk into a store and buy penicillin at your own risk, willing to forego suing someone if you assume the risk, and by all means should be able to do that. So not only should the nonsense of the war on so-called drugs be eliminated, there's no basis in the Constitution for it. At least in the old days of prohibiting alcohol, they had to amend the Constitution. This one didn't go that way. But I think it's inevitable that this will go all the way to self-medication.
1: This obviously would have application for, let's say, when all of this first becomes available and we first start doing all of this, people of wealth, people with money, and it's going to take, it always, no matter what the technology is, it always costs a lot at the beginning, right?
2: Absolutely.
1: So the people who are going to be able to afford this sort of thing are going to be the very well off.
2: And how
1: would you imagine them doing it? In other words, somehow we picture an old guy on his deathbed, the last throes, and you're going to upload his brain. Well, what you're going to get is what there is, and that's
2: right.
1: Kind of a degraded brain at that point, isn't it?
2: It raises a real question about when is it an optimal time to die or upload. But the nature on this score of cryonics is what we call computer science a push-down stack. Remember those trays, you put one on top and it pushes down the whole stack?
1: Yes.
2: Well, the property there is that, and really in dire straits, it raises the question when you should be frozen. And one of my colleagues, Dr. Thomas Donaldson, had this very trauma because he has brain cancer.
1: I know the case.
2: You know the case.
1: I know the case very well. It made national headlines.
2: Right. And even it inspired an episode of L.A. Law that turned out far more favorably than it worked out in real L.A. Law. But his case, he's a mathematician, was he said, look, I don't want to wait till I'm dead and possibly autopsy, which would destroy the whole thing. I want to be frozen now. And the government wouldn't allow that. And fortunately for him, his tumor was, and I understand still is, in remission, but could come back at any point.
1: You know him personally?
2: Professionally through our...
1: Professionally, all right. If you were faced with his situation, would you make the fight to be frozen early?
2: You bet.
1: You would?
2: Absolutely. Like a shot. You are your synapses.
1: Do you honestly have that much faith in the cryogenic technology?
2: It's cryonic technology, by the way. Not so much that I have
1: cryonic,
2: it in that. That's just a suspension mechanism. I have faith in science. Now, again, whether it's 50 years or 500, even 5,000, it makes no difference. At minus 320 degrees Fahrenheit,
1: yes,
2: there is no change. Quantum changes barely occur. Time is frozen. This is forward-only time travel.
1: But there is a problem, though. I mean, if you keel over with a heart attack in a parking lot somewhere, and it takes them quite a while to get to you,
2: yeah,
1: and then transport you to the appointed freezing location, your brain is beginning to turn to mush already.
2: We call that molecular death.
1: Yes,
2: even
1: indeed.
2: Worse if you're in a fire or something.
1: Well, a fire would be very bad.
2: We all run that risk.
1: But if you choose the moment yourself, when you are still of sound mind, legal term, I guess, then presumably you would be revived or uploaded in that precise state or close to it when you're thawed. It,
2: with one problem with the government, and which I want to point out has been supported and aided and abetted here by the undertaker and funeral industry, a dark little industry that seldom gets explored. But the problem is right now, if you do that, if you basically killed yourself to be frozen,
1: yes,
2: you almost guarantee an autopsy to destroy your brain.
1: Courtesy of the government.
2: Yeah, absolutely.
1: So
2: there's another problem with this. If you want to leave some money, for example, to compound, just put it in a bond. Like Benjamin Franklin put a dollar in the bank knowing that in 150 years or so it would amount a huge quantity because of the exponential returns.
1: Sure.
2: We don't have that kind of in perpetuity status in this country. The money goes by default to the government after 20 or so years. I believe Liechtenstein and two other countries have that. That's another issue, because part of this is ultimately funded by a pot of money and what are called resurrection bounties to give people incentive to pull you out.
1: Well, I was going to say you could do all this under the table, I suppose, but you really couldn't do these legal things under the table.
2: Right.
1: You'd want some sort
2: of status.
1: We're going
2: to have to readdress all that. Just as now with cloning other things, we have to rethink the nature of conception and offspring. This will happen on the other end of death and resurrection. For example, what if you're a mass murderer and you want to be chronically suspended? Will they allow that? I don't know.
1: No, I wouldn't. But who am I? What about, you mentioned cloning. Now, the Raelians, I've interviewed the Raelians. You know who they are, right?
2: You're going to have to refresh me on that.
1: Oh, you don't? All right. The Raelians probably are going to be the first.
2: Oh, yes. I'm sorry. I do know. Yes.
1: They're going to be the first to clone a little 10-year-old girl.
2: Correct.
1: They actually believe that it's going to be possible and soon to clone and then use the process you're talking about to replace the brain of the clone with the present brain of the needy person, we'll put it that way.
2: I think they've got some pretty good odds on the first act and very bad odds on the second. And I would point out, though, what they're really talking about is just another form of reproduction. You know, people have all kinds of silly ideas about sex as it is. This is really no different than that. And I think the argument for having children to give children to infertile couples, you know, is a compelling one, and you'll see that being the entering edge of the wedge here.
1: Definitely not going to be as much fun. Well, I mean, that is saying something, but I suppose you would separate sex and reproduction totally.
2: But, or if I can say one other thing about cloning, because the media, I think, gets this wrong all the time. If you like navel oranges, you're eating clones. Almost every fruit tree in America and most around the world is a cloned tree.
1: That's true.
2: We graft things on.
1: True.
2: And we've been doing this for a long time. All of our food is genetically modified. The chromosomes of an ear of corn are really a Frankenstein nightmare if you think about it. But this has been going on for a very long time. It's quite natural to extend it from the animal kingdom to the...
1: Have you been hearing, just incidentally, the story yesterday that several of the cloned animals are beginning to die, and they're dying from... diseases of the immune system. You been hearing about that?
2: I've heard that in other issues, because it raises a very real question. One issue has to do, each time the cell divides, there's a little tape in there called the telomerase tape.
1: Yes.
2: And you snip it off, and when it snips off about 50 times or so, that's it. You run out and you die. And the question is, like with Dolly, as I understand it, does Dolly get a brand new telomerase tape when she's born, when it was born, or is it the tape of the mother that was fairly old? And as I understand, the telomerase tape was still in good condition. Of course, it doesn't mean you could overcome these other problems. And there are real issues about creating a creature so quickly in a dish when you might otherwise have 9 months in gestation. You know, evolution's had a long time to work out the bugs in that approach.
1: Mm.
2: So I would think at first you'd have some problems.
1: How do you feel ethically and morally about pursuing this whole... you obviously, I mean, you're very confident the way you speak. You're very confident. You're very sure. You've taken personal steps. I suppose it's a silly question, but do you have any moral or ethical reservations about this technology proceeding?
2: Which technology?
1: Well, everything we've been discussing, from cloning to eventually down or uploading a human brain, and or those things that will obviously be in between, many of which arguably will advance and help mankind in many ways. But, I mean, as you look down the road in this technology, there are going to be some pretty big moral, ethical questions.
2: There will, and there will be unforeseen dangers. I don't foresee any major ones at the time, but you never do in advance. But the answer is no. And I think, again, 100 years ago, when life expectancy, you and I in almost all likelihood would be dead by now, people would be scared. Are we fiddling with the natural way of things, living to age 70 and 80 on average?
1: Yes.
2: And I don't think so at all. I don't mind using a toothbrush or driving in a car or an airplane. I think it's all within the realm of scientific possibility. The real issue in something like this, Art, is to what extent will the law evolve? And the law is somewhat like your brain. It's an adaptive system, and it's done a pretty good job of adapting. A case in point has to do with spam email. Now, spam email has been a problem, of course, for most people, and the courts have been pretty good. They took the old medieval doctrine of trespass to chattels, chattel being movable property, and said when someone sends you spam, that in effect is a form of virtual trespass. So
1: it
2: rather
1: is.
2: Than create
1: it
2: new
1: is.
2: Laws, they've updated it. It's a case called from 1997 called CompuServe versus Cyber Promotions. You can look it up online. And it's set a precedent into the process of stare decisis that'll evolve. I think that will happen here too, a step at a time. The crucial thing is that those who take the risk, though, are going to have to indemnify and bear the potential cost.
1: If here's a good one then for you. If the there was a process available by which you could upload your brain to some sort of machine until something else was figured out, and you knew you had a brain tumor, we'll make it easy for you here. Would you be prepared to do that today if you had to?
2: You used the word reasonable before, and if there were a reasonable expectation that it would work, and if the alternative was the good old be burned or buried, then sure. Again, these technologies have one great thing in their favor, that the alternatives are hopeless.
1: Now, let's get science fiction-y, I guess, for a moment. Maybe you can project this. Once the brain was in the machine, would it continue to expand, learn, feel,
2: yes.
1: Have emotions?
2: Well, let's take that one at a time. What is learning? Learning is change of your synapses.
1: Yes.
2: These are the wires. If you took a brain and cut it open, you see a lot of gray matter. That's basically wires. The neurons are largely on the outside, that convoluted surface of the neocortex.
1: Right.
2: And every time a photon hits your eye, it makes a little change.
1: Right.
2: Brains are remarkably plastic. That's, by the way, a reason to be careful what you watch on TV or who you hang out with. It leaves its mark, maybe subconsciously, but it's modifying those synapses. Now, if we model synapses, as we do mathematically, and you can download free neural software to demonstrate this. And in fact, I introduced something called the BAM, or the bidirectional associative memory, that's available in the public domain. You can test this. You'll see that we can create with very simple now electrical devices or in software little learnable synapses. Now, if we've uploaded you into a device that has those, it has not just your current number of quadrillions, perhaps many more, or those that modify and change with far more sophisticated learning algorithms, and I assure you, Art, there are hundreds. And there are three journals that describe this, the Journal of Neural Networks, which I'm one of the editors, associate editors, the Journal of Neural Computation, and the IEEE Transactions on Neural Networks. They come out monthly, and each month they're chock full of algorithms that if you could capture in the way you're talking about, would give you what we view as superhuman capabilities. So, yes, you'll continue to learn. All these patterns and experiences, that whole illusion of self that we call self.
1: How would I find my satisfaction, my emotion? Would I turn from the physical, ultimately, as I was in the machine, to the pure intellectual, finding my happiness, my joy, my satisfaction in the completion of some problem that was put to me? In other words,
2: I think you're envisioning a world of sterile Mr. Spocks walking around. My answer to that is think about you and I are living in computers right now. Again, they're just sloppy computers made of 3 pounds of meat. They have this bizarre property of needing sleep. A bump on the head screws them up.
1: Yes.
2: A lot of what you take to be your emotions and changes are simply fluctuations in blood sugar. And other things, of course, strokes can happen, all sorts of strange deteriorations. So I don't think that's fundamentally different. I like to think of it, again, as the patterns of the mind like music. And you can, if you want to replay the patterns or the kinds of patterns you have now, you should be able to do that with no problem. But you can do vastly more original and more powerful things, beginning with the ability to edit memories at will. First off, having a complete vivid memory. Let me tell you another bad property about neurons that we have, all mammals have. Neurons work on a 40-millisecond window. They add up the little pulses flowing in, and that's basically it. And then if enough of them come in, they'll change a synapse. But do you really want a 40-millisecond window? That's why we forget everything so quickly. You read a book at night, and you've forgotten 95% the next day. This is what we call the recency effect, and it's really easy to see mathematically why it happens. It has to do with what's called a decay term, and we know how to deal with that. But you would like, I think, to be able to vary at will. I mean, for example, what we were talking about 20 minutes ago is kind of faded from memory. It's on your tape.
1: So in other words, I might find joy in even heavenly joy in being able to remember everything.
2: Or not to remember it. I mean, if you really shake, as a lot of folks do, that your childhood traumas are interfering with your life, then you'll be able to control and filter those out and do many other things. And maybe, you know, in effect, have memories that from experiences that you didn't directly have. But this is, all should be things under your control. They're not now. You're under control of it.
1: Professor, do you ever see Young Frankenstein?
2: Sure.
1: You remember the abnormal brain?
2: Absolutely.
1: When you said we might make mistakes along the way, if you were to take an abnormal brain and upload it to a machine, would you still have an abnormal brain, or would you then have something that you could sectionalize and use perfectly well?
2: Well, the first point is I think that we have 2 points. The first point is I think that the very abnormal nature, maybe disease or big brain tumor there or something, we like to think caused some of the aberrant behavior. So we should be able to avoid that, but the first order would be the same behavior. But the second point, I'm glad you brought up Frankenstein, because I always ask myself as a kid, Art, whatever happens if they put the good brain in? You never see that in a movie.
1: No, you never see that.
2: And that's really what we're talking about.
1: We all know that the jars get mixed up. We've seen it. I'm kidding you.
2: You dropped the brain in a slot, I believe.
1: Ah, yeah, that's right. Yes, I mean, you're right. So, a good brain.
2: But, I think, by the way, most crimes view Dr. Frankenstein as a hero.
1: I'm just trying to understand how I would feel in a machine. Would I find my satisfactions in all of this memory, in this ability to compute endlessly, to grow and learn endlessly? Would these be my mental orgasms?
2: Could be, but again, the easy answer is we're in a machine now. We seem to have fun with that. But I explored this in the novel Nanotime that you mentioned, that once you go through a kind of Buddhist, like the Buddha did, at first he was into sensory experiences and all the wine, women, and songs he could handle. And after that,
1: right,
2: you really might want to have fun in an interesting spiritual way, contemplating things that we can't now, listening to music that doesn't have two or three independent voices, but 200 or 300 or 1,000, really having something interesting to think about in terms of origins of the universe, more complex ideas that just wouldn't fit in our little brains right now. So I think there would be all sorts of things on the conceptual frontier.
1: I think I mentioned to you that Seth Shostak from SETI said the most likely encounter we human beings will have, if we have one, if we are contacted, the most likely scenario is we will be contacted by machines.
2: Correct. And there's a real simple reason why. Information is the cheapest thing to transmit. Matter is very expensive. And so we'll likely find some information beam or something that encapsulates that and can create that, the robot probe. We're already doing that ourselves on other planets, but if someone has a million-year start on us, you would think that they'd be doing that to a great extent.
1: Would it be the eventual societal evolution of any planet that manages to survive to essentially become machines, from biological to move to the machine?
2: You know, I think that's right. If you go back and read the book 2001, not the movie, but the book, they try to...
1: Oh, wasn't that a great book?
2: It's a wonderful book.
1: Hold on. We'll pick up on that when we get back. We're at break time here. I'm Art Bell. This is Coast to Coast AM.
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1: You know, there may be some rides that you may not want to take, or you may want to think about for a while. Not Professor Cusco. He's already decided. He's going to be taking that trip. I'm Art Bell. We'll be right back. Professor, I believe you said something about 2001.
2: Correct. You ask what's next in the biggest picture. If you think about the end of the book, 2001, not the movie, Stanley Kubrick tried to capture this with that wonderful display, a psychedelic display of colors at the end. But if you read the book, you see Arthur Clarke was talking about becoming information, becoming your own thought, really capturing the idea of the great German philosopher Arthur Schopenhauer, who said, the world is my idea of it, and ultimately mingling with space and time itself, and to weave yourself into the very fabric of the universe. And there's a lot of reasons for that. There's a relationship, as we know, between matter and energy. We're also discovering relationships between energy and information.
1: I rather fancied at the end of the book that he, in essence, became a god. I guess that'd be another way to put it.
2: In terms of how we would define
1: yes.
2: God, I think that's absolutely right.
1: Yes.
2: But I think Arthur tried to take that a little further. And the idea that more advanced species will have shed these mortal coils and the constraints that what Arthur has called the tyranny of matter, Sir Arthur, I should say now, the tyranny of matter. And again, if there's a relationship between mass and energy equals MC squared, and a relationship between energy and information, it follows that there's a relationship between information and matter. And here it is. It's something given to us by what's called the Hawking-Bekenstein equation. You can measure the information content of anything, of you, of a book, by throwing it into a black hole and seeing how big the black hole's belly swells. And so the question arises, can we view the entire world as made of information? And some thoughtful physicists answered that by saying if we threw the whole universe into a black hole, we would get amount of information that's 10 to the number 120, which roughly is the number of all possible chess games, by the way. And that's what we are worth in this universe, where the bit count is bigger than a Google, which is 10 to the 100, it's 10 to the 120. There is a deep connection between information and matter. And we're exploring it. So one concept that a lot of folks have looked at is what about the idea of the universe as a kind of chip? And now we're turning that around here, seeing the chip can be a kind of universe. And that's ultimately behind the idea.
1: All right, let me try a couple of questions. Mike in Las Vegas wants to know, if a large number of people are ported into computers, who's going to pay to keep the electricity on for them? Will they be imprisoned in computers as slaves, working for juice forever imprisoned?
2: That was a theme of the movie Matrix, which did broach the question, though. How can you be sure you're...
1: Well, it's not such a crazy question.
2: It's a good question. And it brings up the real problem with uploading to a chip. That is, somebody with a flip of a switch can end your eternity just that quickly.
1: Yes.
2: But the energy costs, as chips get smaller and more efficient, are smaller and smaller themselves. If we play this out, how could we be in a chip and have indefinite time span? Well, first point, time in a chip is thousands, millions of times, maybe billions of times faster than what we call neural time, the slow time. Your sense of time is very subjective. Again, 1 minute of our time right now can easily be 100 years plus on chip time, even with nanoprocessors that are under design. So you can get a lot of that. Ultimately, you could always get energy sucked out of a star or black hole somewhere. But it does raise the more serious questions with our system of government evolved out of tribal warfare and such, that one of the real problems with anything like this, of not just a full upload but even a partial implant, is the control of the government. Do you want the Supreme Court finding a, quote, compelling governmental interest and having access to your chip? What about evil thoughts? Or you know, they'll give new meaning to the notion of a hate crime if they can simply get a subpoena and downplay your... Replay your thoughts.
1: Yeah, but information ultimately is power, and you know our government will be first in line doing all this because the super mind can sure create the super weapon, can't it?
2: It can do that, and this really raises a deeper question, Art. If we start all going to our own little heaven in a chip, each man or woman or thing, a king unto his own castle or bubble, we don't really need governments anymore. I mean, this is something a government...
1: Oh, see, now that will really bother them, I guarantee you.
2: Well, but in the end, economics wins out. And governments, if you think about it, are powers, are monopolies on power in a region. They're atom-based kinds of things. You know, the logic of the sword, you know, we see that now with the battle over China, who owns the kind of fuzzy airspace. or other spaces.
1: Some fuzzy airspace.
2: Well, we don't, the property rights are not well defined. Just like if I blow smoke in your face, you know, I don't have good control, 100% control of that smoke, and it's a fuzzy. Wherever you have fuzzy property rights, you typically have a legal problem.
1: Mm.
2: But as time passes, it's just not clear what the function of a government would be. Now, you may want to govern yourself and a chip. And in fact, if you think about art, a lot of the classical religions, especially the Middle Eastern religions, kind of view heaven and God as like big government in the sky, and God is a kind of alien dictator or something. And people may choose to do that.
1: You know, even our government, which is the best of the worst,
2: yes.
1: Look at what it's doing with the drug war. Why is it waging the drug war? Mainly, I believe, because it hurts productivity. Because when we are feeling really good or stoned or whatever, we're not productive. And if we're not productive, we're not paying many taxes and we're not supporting the government. Now, what you have envisioned in terms of, for example, uploading a human brain, or no, let's back off from that. Let's just say being able to experience what somebody else has experienced.
2: Yes. Swapping memory.
1: Oh, my God. Now we can live entirely vicariously. We can do it 24 hours a day if we want to, we still have to sleep. So we could do it most of our waking hours. We could live a wonderful vicarious life. You know damn well it's going to be a war against chips.
2: Could be. I think at first there will be that. There'll be the have chips and not have chips kind of arguments. But I think the drug war is a different matter. I think that's like slavery was. People know that the arguments aren't there. They know that a black market in any substance kicks up the price. We have the evidence of alcohol prohibition. They know that's wrong.
1: It would be more psychologically addicting than any drug we've got today.
2: But when the ship is going in a certain direction, like the ship of state has been on this, and it hit a fever frenzy in the 70s and 80s on this, I think it takes a while to turn around, and just as it did with alcohol prohibition and with slavery. People knew that was wrong long before, but still, you read the Constitution, there's a slavery clause in there. It's been struck out by the 13th Amendment, but what was that doing in there in 1790? And I think the same thing here, when a certain generation, an older generation, frankly, dies off, I think you'll see the drug war is just a bad memory of the past.
1: But you're not dying off. You're going to freeze yourself.
2: I am going to, right. I'm talking about the current power structure.
1: Yeah,
2: and I want to stress also for the listener, Art, how easy it is to do this and how only 1,000 people have done this. This is not a big deal financially. If you amortize it out, paying a little bit each month for an insurance contract, how big a deal is that as a kind of backup?
1: Now, let's try a little. Let me ask you a question about this, all right? Let us say in the next 30 or 40 years, you're close to death and you're frozen. You manage to get by the barriers and you're frozen pretty instantly, and you've got good prospects of being revived.
2: Mm-hmm.
1: As you look technologically into the future, when do you think, Professor, that you will likely wake up?
2: I think our usual window where we can't predict beyond is 50 years. And if we ask what kind of technology would you need to bring someone out? Today, you know, it'd be like trying, as the critics have often said, trying to resurrect a cow from the hamburger. We couldn't do that at all. But if you view the body as a container of information, the DNA is very clear evidence of that, but there's much more beyond it. Like, for example, what's encoded at the synapse at a higher level. If you view that as information, all that is maintained when you're in the tank. Sure, there's incredible ice damage now, despite the efforts to minimize it with glycerin and other antifreezes.
1: Well, we're not that far from the cow from the hamburger.
2: Okay, but let me make this point. But if you view that as information, then what do we really need to restructure? You need little devices doing manufacturing and construction at the cell level, at the nano level, not at the molecular, at the microprocessor level. Right now we're working with big blobs of molecules. You know, so in theory, for example, you could take an orange and unstack the orange molecules and restack them as apple molecules, and you've just turned an orange into an apple. It would look like black magic today. I suspect it will be commonplace to some future generations. So we know that's okay, and that's doable. It requires a level of molecular engineering. There's several trillion cells in the body. And it's a big problem, but it's an engineering problem. It's not a religious problem. It's not a government problem. It's something, in theory, we can knock out. And with the increasing efficiencies of science and markets, we'll, in all likelihood, do that. So,
1: may I ask you a personal question? Are you married?
2: Yes, I am.
1: Children?
2: Yes, I have one, yeah.
1: Uh-huh. How about the prospect of you, because after all, you are thinking about you, being revived at a time when your wife will be long gone, your son will be long gone. maybe your grandchildren or daughter, I'm sorry, will be long gone. You may have grandchildren or great-grandchildren or even greater. Who knows? But everybody you know, everything you knew, it's all gone.
2: I think we call this the tears of the Buddha. It'll be so sad that all my friends and non-friends and strangers I would like to have met simply didn't take that simple precautionary step. They were grasshoppers, not ants, and they weren't backed up. That'll be sad, but I suspect, Art, there'll be so many distractions and entertainments of the day. And my question is, will my PhD still be good? I don't know. I'll be happy to get another one. But I think, you know, it'll be a lot of fun. Just imagine again if it were 1,000 or 100 years ago, or 1,000 years ago, if you're a Viking somehow frozen and revived now, you'd miss the old days to be sure. But I think you'd fit right in and you'd be watching Survivor after a week.
1: So in other words.
2: We're adaptable.
1: Now we sit at a computer. Oops, there's the blue screen of death. Oh, we try to reboot. Oh, it won't boot. Oh, it says there's not even a hard drive there. You put your head in your hands. That's death. All right? And you're imagining that before that moment, we simply copied the hard drive, and so we...
2: The software, yes. We're freezing the hard drive that has a software...
1: equating the hard drive to the brain.
2: Okay.
1: And so there you are. You imagine that every bit of you, again, all the emotions, all the feelings, all the memories, all the everything, it would all be there. The only thing is that the people who are running this machine,
2: if they're people, yeah.
1: Well, if they're people, could begin to administer all kinds of changes, cause you to forget your wife and your children. And, in fact, your life, and, in fact, they could actually, couldn't they, Professor, virtually erase everything that was your identity, using you as a machine for their own purposes, whatever those might be.
2: That could certainly happen. They could implant, you know, politically correct chips to filter out bad thoughts of the day, especially might be very afraid of someone coming back who's born in the 20th century
1: yeah.
2: in the future. That's certainly possible. Or they might view you as a kind of precious time relic to be cherished. But I just don't think it would be a big deal. I think, in the end, there'll come a point when disease is conquered first. That's inevitable. And death becomes something largely voluntary. People's lifespans will go up to a few hundred years when cells, in effect, regenerate. There's a lot of schemes how that might happen. And there'll be a small number of people still floating in a tank. And maybe just for sentimental reasons, they'll bring them out and resurrect them.
1: Do you remember the Star Trek episode where all the little brains in the petri dishes or whatever they were sitting around betting on gladiators?
2: It's ringing a distant bell.
1: A distant bell. Well, anyway,
2: there's another Star Trek episode that does come to mind. And at the end of this, there's the fellow in the shiny suit, and the big revelatory moment when Bones and Spock say, "We can't figure this out, man in the shiny suit." What seems to be here is an authentic manuscript of Johannes Brahms of music, and this seems to be a sculpture done by Michelangelo. He says,
1: yeah.
2: There's a reason for that, because I am Brahms.
1: That's right.
2: Because I am Michelangelo, because back in ancient Babylonia, I happened by random chance to have cells that were regenerating, and I was sort of an average guy. It's just that I learned a lot along the way, and, you know, after 2,000, 3,000, 4,000 years, I got pretty good at making statues and writing music.
1: So your heaven in a chip could be exactly that, heaven in a chip, or... It could be hell in a chip.
2: Could be. Could be a constrained heaven in a chip. Could be a well-managed, well-regulated heaven in a chip. But the alternative, Art, is synaptic obliteration.
1: It is. Do you imagine, though, a time, given digital immortality, that an entity would choose itself, for any reason you could imagine, to be terminated?
2: Sure. And again, I'll cite the great Sir Arthur Clarke here. He has a famous novella called The City in the Stars. Takes place a billion years from now. We've been to the stars, come back, we're bored with that. And people basically are information patterns. They get tired of it, and they go into the blue flames and, in effect, upload and wait for another time. That could happen. But this is what it ought to be. Death should be purely voluntary. No coercion, no duress.
1: Hmm.
2: And we live under duress now. As you get older, it gets worse by the day.
1: But would there not be infinite knowledge to be sought after?
2: Infinite's a tricky mathematical term, as you know, but... practically speaking, huge amounts of knowledge that to us would seem infinite. Sure. I mean, wouldn't you like to read a few thousand more books and see a few thousand more movies? And that's just the beginning of it. It's just on this earth today as we know it. We have such a short lifespan. We sample so few things out there now. I mean, how many people have been to more than five countries? It's a small number.
1: Would a separated intellect miss the physical body? Would we suffer the, at first at least, and for a while, the missing limb syndrome?
2: Could be, yeah. Would you miss those toothaches and those pains? And I think, you know, Art, you would, number one, have the ability to continue the illusion of the body. Remember, the brain sits up there, and all these signals come up an imperfect pipe from the spine fed in. We can replicate that if you want. Or I would suspect, if you want to go the old-fashioned way, maybe again for entertainment's sake, you could go back on all slow me time and slog around under gravity as this big, lumbering, reproducing machine. But that, again, should be something of pure choice.
1: All right. Let me quickly, we're going to go to calls here shortly. I just want to grab one on our international line. Where are you calling from, please?
3: Yes, this is Thomas from Rosarito Beach, Mexico.
1: Mexico. How are you doing?
3: I'm doing pretty good.
1: Okay. Well, you're on the air with Professor Cusco.
3: Oh, great. Actually, I'm not really calling for that. I'm actually calling about a UFO sighting down here.
1: Well, actually, we're not taking that. You mean right now?
3: Right now.
1: There's
3: been
1: Professor,
3: 20 flights.
1: Professor, hold on just a moment. What are you seeing, please?
3: We're seeing, like, Big Dipper formation. We've seen over 25 flights of these. 25 so far? 25 flights. They're moving at about a little bit faster than satellites. Do they look like satellites, but there are no flashing lights at all?
1: And they're moving in a formation of some sort?
3: They're moving in a formation that looks like Big Dipper, but there's one after another, and they're all kind of going at different trajectories.
1: At what apparent speed?
3: Let's see. They're crossing from about from our northern view to our southern view about 7 minutes. So more.
1: So they're moving south then.
3: Uh huh. They are moving south mostly south
1: okay.
3: Southeast.
1: All right. Then it would not be of value for people here in the U.S. to run out and try to get a look.
3: Oh, definitely in San Diego they could.
1: San Diego. All right. In
3: yes.
1: San Diego, take a look to your south, right?
3: Uh huh. North to south.
1: All right, sir. I appreciate the report. Thank you. I'm sure we'll get more.
3: Thank you very much.
1: All right, take care. How about that, Professor? Gee,
2: sure.
1: We speak.
2: I'm looking out my window. I'm in L.A. I don't see it.
1: Well, I'm sure the light pollution there in L.A. is going to stop you. Yeah, I didn't even know you were in L.A. That's where you are, huh?
2: USC, correct.
1: You're at USC.
2: I'm home now, but University of Southern California.
1: Do you teach all this?
2: Well, I teach the technology behind it. For example, tonight I gave a lecture on smart machines, on neural networks, on the nature of memory and learning. So the answer is yes.
1: Yes. Do you get the same kinds of questions and that you've been getting from me tonight?
2: No, I don't, and it's too bad that I don't. Probably because there's just so much to learn. You know, each year we cram more material into a technological advanced degree or undergraduate degree, and people are just often too busy to raise these issues.
1: How do you design a child that's 40% yours, 40% your spouse's, and 20%, who knows, somebody else's?
2: You can do it by realizing that what you are is one little point, like on a big sheet of paper, and that's your point in what we call genome space. And your mom and dad are two other points, and you lie right in the line between those two. And if we were to move your point a little bit, we can have any mathematical combination possible. So I think it's quite reasonable to expect that people will want to mix their genes and, you know, with the pop star or the televangelist of the day. There'll be legal issues of identity here. So a real issue arises, Art. I mean, if somebody says, I want to have Art Bell's child, and a man and wife say, yeah, we've got three kids, let's have the fourth kid, and let's put in something that's 40%. Someone released Art's genome on the net. In theory, you can work out the mathematics, but not with today's computers, maybe in 10, 15, 20 years. And you've got a real question of privacy invasion.
1: What do you mean somebody releases my genome on the net? Is that going to be possible?
2: Well, I think a lot of us will carry more and more of our biological information on a credit card. It's easy to get that. Anything in a public database is subject to exploitation, especially to public figures. You bet you it could happen.
1: Well, I'd feel so violated.
2: Yeah. Well, this is, you're touching on the deeper issue of, you know, we have these ancient laws. Some are being adapted, like a case of spam email, but we're really not catching up to the digital technology in terms of privacy.
1: All right. You good to go for another hour?
2: You bet.
1: All right. Stay right there. Professor Bart Cusco is my guest. Good morning.
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1: Professor Bart Kosko is here, and we're talking about his book, Heaven in a Chip, or is it Hell in a Chip? I really don't know. I guess that's part of what we're talking about tonight. It certainly could be heaven, but it also certainly could be hell. Back now to Professor Kosko, Bart Kosko. Welcome back.
2: Good to be back.
1: There are a lot of people that want to talk to you and ask questions, but I have one first. And this one no doubt comes from we're all products of what we read, our environment, our television, everything you were saying earlier. And I remember a movie in which somebody decided to view a person's death. Now, wouldn't that be high on the list of things if you had the ability to actually experience and view, but experience precisely what that person experienced, then the moment of death would be of high interest to a lot of people.
2: Yes, it would. I think it would create a new kind of extreme sport.
1: Well, I mean, I would imagine that you would think that the moment of death would be fade to black, right?
2: Well, but remember, though, Art, by definition, you have no sensory ability, so it cuts off before that. You know, have you ever been to the dentist or something, you've been knocked out?
1: Yes.
2: You're waiting for the operation, and next thing you know, you're waking up in pain. You never experience the absence of sensation.
1: Well,
2: people standing around.
1: There's a little fuzzy logic applies here. In other words, the process of death is not instant, is it? In some cases, I mean, you could be hit by a truck or something, but aside from that, a lot of deaths are not instantaneous. They are perhaps even agonizing. We don't know past a certain point what somebody experiences, right?
2: We can make some educated guesses, but you're right. There's often a flickering light there at the end.
1: Yeah, a little fuzzy logic there at the end. And so that would be an interesting thing to view. Would it surprise you if, in viewing that, you went through the darkness and came out on some other side? I guess that would really surprise you, wouldn't it?
2: It would surprise me to no end.
1: Would it
2: surprise the bejesus out of me.
1: Yes, I'm sure it would. Would it cause you to give up pursuing this technology?
2: It might. I'm not sure.
1: Oh,
2: why
1: isn't that interesting?
2: I'm not sure why that should happen. At the same time, Art, if I turned around and a biblical prophet walked up to me and could prove that, I think I would probably become a priest overnight. That's pretty powerful evidence.
1: Yes. Yes, it is. But you would pursue experiencing that moment.
2: Yeah, I think you would. I think we're all fascinated by the end. By the way, I wanted to point out there's a famous story by Robert Heinlein, the science fiction author. In fact, his first sold short story called Lifeline, about a man who devises a technology. In principle, it's possible that this we have something called the leaky cable equation. If there's a leak in a telephone cable in the ocean, you can send electrical signal through it and find out where the leak is, and the ships go out and fix it. He used that with the principle of the general relativity, and you're kind of a big pink worm in space-time. You can hear your birth and your death, and you could send a signal down, and he would sell you the answer to when you would die and how, and the story proceeds from there.
1: All right. I want to get to a few calls now, so here we go. West of the Rockies, you're on the air with Professor Kosko. Hi.
3: Hello, Art.
1: Hello.
3: And hello, Professor.
2: Hi.
3: This thing raises so many questions. I've been thinking about it a long time, and it raises questions both for the individual and our society. One thing I really question is whether our society, any time in the near future, could even cope with this. If you had people living hundreds of times longer than they do now and still would be in possession of their assets, and they might want a place to live physically and stuff, where would you put all of these people?
2: That's a standard concern about cryonics and in general about life extension. And there's several things to say. The first one is there's a lot more land out there than people realize. Let me give you some quick back-of-the-napkin numbers. If you took all the people today on the planet and gave them all a city lot or a housing lot, they would all fit in the state of Texas. Give everybody a complete acre, and they fit comfortably within Australia. You may not like that kind of dense
3: planet. Well, yeah, that might not be exactly a very acceptable lifestyle for some people, though.
2: It may not be. The other thing that a lot of futurists, I think, have seen here, I think it's inevitable, is even if we were to continue these accelerated rates of growth, we ultimately spread out, and not just to the nearby planets, but between in high Earth orbit and elsewhere, taking advantage of a lot of excess mass flying around up there in the skies, and in the heavens and convert that into big diamond-shielded bubbles in which we have our own greenhouses and universes. If you look at it in that sense, you got to remember we're talking volumes and not
3: right. We would almost have to have habitats or something because
2: right. But
3: think
2: my point I'm making is you can't. It would take trillions and trillions of people to crowd that space in any interesting way.
3: Well, like I said, I question whether our society could make that transition. Let me ask you another question.
2: By the way, we survived the Springer show. I think we couldn't survive that.
3: Yeah, let me ask you another question. You know, we have normal people right now. The brain's kind of a delicately balanced mechanism. We have people now that go through wars and come back with traumatic stress, even though they're young people in their 20s and their bodies are perfectly functional. But they go through psychosis and they're never the same. I really question whether I'd want to continue living if I had only a mechanical body. That's one thing. I don't know what, I don't know how you would replace all the quantum effects of a physical body. But I question whether trying to transition a physical body into a mechanical body, whether the brain wouldn't be tipped into such a psychosis it could not survive.
2: Well, I assume if you didn't do the operation right. But, again, we are mechanical bodies, biomechanical bodies perhaps. And if you did this operation delicately, Art and I talked earlier about transferring up a chunk at a time to the chip. You could make it up there smoothly. You could certainly botch the procedure. But there's nothing in principle here. There's nothing in principle here that says the procedure could fail. And, you know, for example, we're not violating the speed of light and anything like that. All such complicated procedures, you know, have a risk associated with them, and we hope those will be intelligently managed at the time. And what's hard here is trying to envision a snapshot in the future. Of course, that would shock us today. But we get on these things a step at a time.
1: All right. Thank you, caller. Wouldn't a snapshot of our future, that future, which you imagine, include traditional reproduction virtually disappearing?
2: I don't know, Art. I think a lot of people would still want to continue to do it the old-fashioned way. I think there'll be a complicated mix. I do think what will be different, though, is there'll be a lot of people walking around that don't look like people today. They will have so manipulated their genome that they may be merged. They may have multiple organs, sense organs, or others. And that's all within the realm of genomic possibility, just as we understand the principles of genomes today. So it's not the crucial thing is this. Someone 100 years ago, projecting ahead, would have imagined very fast horse-drawn buggies on freeways. You know, it just didn't work out that way.
1: But, Professor, maybe we can't draw the analogy because the times will be different, but not much has changed in mankind's reign so far, and we've had wars over differences far smaller than the ones you just described.
2: Correct.
1: So wouldn't traditional human beings fear, loathe, ultimately kill anything that different?
2: Well, that's a good question. I think the first order, they would demand that the government's regulated, as we're seeing now with the case of simple cloning and for fertility. At the first blush, Art, I think there'll be great fear and reaction to any of these kinds of technologies. But on the other hand, it moves in step by fuzzy step. And so when we see the technology giving sight back to the blinded, boosting grandmother's IQ who after she was suffering from Alzheimer's,
1: yes.
2: Letting people with spinal damage walk, and there's a lot of work being done on that right now to
1: sure.
2: Repair the neural junctions there, you're going to feel very differently about it. And if you did it in one fell swoop, yes, but I just think we're going to get there by very comfortable fuzzy degrees.
1: Well, I don't know. We're at kind of a fuzzy junction right now with cloning, for example. Cloning is suddenly upon us as a society.
2: You mean the animal kingdom. We've been doing the plant kingdom for a long time.
1: Yes, but we're getting close. As a matter of fact, the Raelians that I told you
2: yes.
1: about that are going to clone, they were sitting in front of Congress the other day
2: mm-hmm.
1: trying to explain why government should not make any regulation with regard to cloning. Would you support that?
2: That's a tricky question. I mean, there's always the issue of external effects and liability.
1: I specialize in tricky questions.
2: That's good. Yeah, that's good. But to first order, this is still an issue of somebody's reproduction. So you want to make anybody who creates one or 50 children fully legally responsible in a family court kind of way for those offspring. The trouble with any new technology is it's possible, like with mass manufacturing of medicines, to make a mistake and cause great harm. The law has dealt with that through product liability. And in extreme cases, what are called ultra-hazardous activities, through strict liability. And I suspect for quite a while, any kind of cloning efforts that proceed will be under the legal banner of strict liability.
1: And well, but you're saying we're going to get to some of this exotic stuff by 2020, 2030. That's not that far away.
2: Not that far.
1: Cloning right now is suddenly upon us,
2: right.
1: and we hardly know how to handle it, whether to legislate, not legislate, leave it alone, regulate it, We don't know what to do with it right now.
2: How the post office felt about email 10 years ago.
1: Yeah, that's right. Well, we're going to have other moments like that as we go to 2020 and 2030, right?
2: Absolutely.
1: Not such fuzzy moments.
2: My point is, I think we can take our existing legal system and adapt that. Just think about the legal system of 100 years ago adapted to the computer industry. Did it just fine. Yeah, there were a lot of cases and so forth, but it made it just fine. And I don't think it'll be that much different here. There's nothing in principle different about bringing someone into being through sex the old-fashioned way or through in vitro fertilization or a variety of other techniques, and that shades into cloning. The probabilities or possibilities of damage are a different matter, and the law has traditionally dealt with that in terms of expanding the sphere of liability.
1: Yes, but we're not that far away from the ability to improve human beings. The genome is now unraveled, untold. And the next step, of course, is the manipulation of the genome, and then you can begin to improve human beings.
2: Sure.
1: And then when you have improved human beings, you have a problem.
2: Why?
1: Well, because you have, you know, regular human beings that have improved human beings, and they're not going to like each other.
2: They may not. I think the trouble is the unforeseen accident. You know, I'm trying to allow for that with a technology we don't understand. This has always been the problem. It's going to continue to be the problem deep into this century and next as technologies become more powerful.
1: I've talked to scientists, Professor, about cloning, and they admit there are going to be some monsters. There are going to be some mistakes, and some of them are going to live. And they have deep questions about proceeding with human cloning based on that.
2: That's a fair point. Just as the ability to keep more fetuses alive have led to, and other nutrition things, to the children being born who might otherwise have died, the issue here, Art, is who assumes the risk. And if somebody's doing and imposing those risks on third parties, then I think there's a legitimate role for the state or whatever in the future that role is, that entity is, to make sure those who reap the benefits also pay the costs. And liability has been the way. We've come a long way. We've had a reasonably safe nuclear power industry, not here in California, and we have the blackouts to show for it. But France is 70% nuclear. Japan and all of its earthquake is 50% nuclear, done pretty well. Those are scary technologies. I think, frankly, far more scary than cloning. They've done intelligently and step at a time. They've been manageable.
1: Well, manageable maybe, but if you live here in Nevada where I am, there's this little problem of all the waste from these nuclear plants that they're going to begin trucking into the side of a mountain where it's going to have to be
2: powerful.
1: I've talked to scientists, Professor, about cloning, and they admit there are going to be some monsters. There are going to be some mistakes, and some of them are going to live. And they have deep questions about proceeding with human cloning based on that.
2: That's a fair point. Just as the ability to keep more fetuses alive have led to, and other nutrition things, to the children being born who might otherwise have died, the issue here, Art, is who assumes the risk. And if somebody's doing and imposing those risks on third parties, then I think there's a legitimate role for the state or whatever in the future that role is, that entity is, to make sure those who reap the benefits also pay the costs. And liability has been the way. We've come a long way. We've had a reasonably safe nuclear power industry, not here in California, and we have the blackouts to show for it. But France is 70% nuclear. Japan and all of its earthquake is 50% nuclear, done pretty well. Those are scary technologies. I think, frankly, far more scary than cloning. They've done intelligently and step at a time. They've been manageable.
1: Well, manageable maybe, but if you live here in Nevada where I am, there's this

0: is, that entity is, to make sure those who reap the benefits also pay the costs. And liability has been the way. We've come a long way. We've had a reasonably safe nuclear power industry, not here in California, and we have blackouts to show for it. But France is 70% nuclear. Japan and all of its earthquake is 50% nuclear, done pretty well. Those are scary technologies. I think, frankly, far more scary than cloning. They've done intelligently and step at a time. They've been manageable.
1: Well, manageable maybe. But if you live here in Nevada where I am, there's this little problem of all the waste from these nuclear plants that they're going to begin trucking into the side of a mountain where it's going to have to be kept safely for tens of thousands.
0: I've been out there. You come out, yeah.
1: Yes, yes. Well, so we feel a little disturbed about that out here. A first-time caller line, you're on the air with Professor Cosco. Hello.
2: Hello.
1: Hello, you're on the air, sir.
2: Hi, how are you doing?
1: All right.
2: Art, you should be on 7 days a week, 24 hours a day.
1: Well, they'll get me in a machine if they can, and then, anyway, go ahead, sir.
2: I've got a couple of comments and one question. Professor, it sounds like you know, you're, with the external senses, you're internalizing them, you know, the five senses that you do have. And it sounds like that you're postulating the self as a hegemony.
0: What I said is that the self, the current model that consists of a lot of neural circuits competing for control. For example, if you look at an image and there's an apple in the image, and you say, now focus on that apple. And you can do that. You can say you were looking at it before, but you didn't really pay attention. How does one pay attention? We now know that's brought about by, in effect, one neural circuit winning out in the competition versus the others. And that seems to be the basis of this illusion of consciousness.
2: Well, it sounds like you're putting the physical hierarchy through a fuzzy logic circuit.
0: Well, it doesn't have to be a fuzzy logic circuit, but they are, in fact, neural circuits.
2: Well, I mean a fuzzy logic circuit in the way that the most insistent comes to the fore.
0: As you're saying, there is a competition, and whoever gets the biggest stimulation tends to win the competition, which is, by the way, exactly how our eyes work and processing retinal data that comes in. These are called lateral inhibition networks.
2: Mm-hmm.
0: If you just look at, just take that case, so if you look at the eye and a signal, whatever you're looking at right now, the signals are bombarding your retina, light, and it's getting transduced into electricity through some neural filters. Goes
2: I
0: up
2: understand
0: the optic,
2: all that.
0: Right, and then it goes through layer upon layer of neural network filters. And we still don't know really what's going on there. We have a rough sense. It goes through the thalamus. It goes all the way back to area 17 of the brain where this illusion of the visual object is reconstructed. Now, it takes about a quarter of your brain to do visual processing. But, man, there are an awful lot of not just filters, but feedback loops and back and forth. And it we can capture that now in terms of groups of neurons interacting. It's not that your grandmother's memory, your memory of your grandmother is stored in a particular cell. It's distributed out in these different fields. And they do compete. It turns out in biology, just as in neural network biology, just as in economic competition, that the organizing principle is competition. And you're right, that whoever tends to get the biggest stimulation wins. And moreover, we think what's going on is the neurons, a group of neurons, trying to predict a reward stimulus, maybe in the form of dopamine, is the current
2: well,
0: theory.
2: Well, one question, though.
0: Yeah.
2: When do machines get awareness, self-awareness?
0: Well, how about when they get natural language and abuse it like you and I do?
2: No, but I mean, the thing is, if I'm taking your postulation, and I'm saying, okay, a machine or a computer, whatever, if the mind can be downloaded or uploaded into a machine, then why not a machine having the ability to attain consciousness because of the fact that we can put the human intellect into a machine or the human awareness.
0: It would have the same illusion of consciousness that you and I have. If I can, cite the great Scottish philosopher David Hume, who opened this up for us in the West. Though Buddhists and Hindus were looking at this for thousands of years, a couple hundred years anyway, in the Far East. And that is, Hume said, whenever I look inward at myself, all I see is a perception and nothing but a perception. Therefore, I'm nothing but a bundle of perceptions. I'm the central repository of signals flowing in. And evidence today bears Hume out.
1: Professor Daniel up in Wisconsin asks, you know, your guest sounds as though he's studied Buddhism. As a Buddhist myself, he sounds like he's given up on what we can do naturally in favor of technology. Our brains just need to be reprogrammed.
0: Well, he's right. I have studied Buddhism. I have great respect for that. And of all the classical religions, I think it is

0: for me, the most reasonable, although I can't subscribe to an organized religion. And don't forget, the Buddha, so far as we know, was an atheist. And he had a very different view. But the Buddha, in the end, had a very simple argument. He said, look, the world is full of suffering, as it plainly is. Life is suffering. Dukkha is, I believe, the Sanskrit word for that. And he had a simple solution. That is, it comes from desire. And if you're worried about losing your life or the life of a loved one, here's a simple solution. Quit worrying. Don't value your life. That's kind of a cop-out answer. It's very clever. And what it really is, though, Art, it's Buddhism is not a religion per se in terms of spiritualism. It's a kind of intellectual pain pill.
1: Mm-hmm.
0: And we have better pain pills now. We're going to have much better ones. But in the end, when you're up on that fuzzy boundary of life and death, and you're looking at the last moments, I think Buddhism is something to consider.
1: So you think there would be a lot of foxhole Buddhists?
0: Absolutely.
1: Professor, hold on. We're at the bottom of the hour, so... We'll be right back. My guest is Professor Bart Kosko. His book is Heaven in a Chip. And before I forget about it, as we come back from the break, we're going to tell you exactly how to get this book and any others that he has written, but particularly Heaven in a Chip. Sounds to me like you ought to be doing some reading on this subject because it sounds inevitable. Doesn't it? This is Coast to Coast AM.
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1: My guest is Professor Bart Kosko, and we're talking about his book, Heaven in a Chip. That's right, Heaven in a Chip. Whether or not it's heaven depends, I guess, on your perspective. Though none of us have yet tried it, we know it's coming. We'll be right back. Just a couple of station-keeping notes here. I'm getting quite a few fast-blast messages of the following sort. From James in Palestine, Texas. Hey, Art, please tell everyone in Texas to get outside and see these things. Now, I got a call from Mexico indicating they were having some massive sightings there. Apparently, they're seeing these things, whatever they are, in Texas, too. So let's get as many eyes on this as we can. It appears to be a contemporary occurrence. In other words, whatever it is occurring right now. So I guess if you're in Texas, go take a look outside and see if you see a bunch of things moving in formation one direction or the other. I would guess to begin by looking south based on the other report. But take a good look around the sky in Texas, maybe New Mexico, border states. Let's see what you see. One other thing, as we get ready to go back to Professor Kosko. If you're outside the U.S., we've got a toll-free line for you. Try it. Whether you're in Europe or the Orient, South America, wherever you are, give it a try. There may be a sequence of numbers that you have to dial. You might check my website for those. And then our 800 number. Or you may just simply get hold of the AT&T operator and have her do it for you. But it's a free call no matter where in the world you are. The number is 800-893-0903. That's 800-893-0903 from any point in the world. All right, back now to Professor Kosko. Welcome back, Professor. Man, what a show. What a program, what a concept, what a thing to even consider.
2: It's been fun.
1: I guess it is fun. Let's go here. West of the Rockies, you're on the air with Professor Kosko. Hello.
2: Hello?
1: Yes, hello.
2: Hi, I had a question for Dr. Kosko. What is your opinion of the concept of the brain as a receiver, as a quantum receiver for mind? And I had a comment after that, if that's okay.
3: Brain is a quantum receiver. Well, my
2: as presented by by Roger Penrose.
3: Ah, different story. But let me comment in general, then in specific.
2: Okay.
3: The idea of the brain as a quantum receiver, this reflects my colleague, Professor Steven Grossberg, one of the great unsung heroes of the mind. He's at Boston University. And he has said the brain is a measurement device operating at the quantum level. A measurement device operating at the quantum level. And the example, again, is if you're hit with a single photon of light, that's recorded in your brain and potentially encoded into your neural networks and possibly downloaded into those synapses. So in that sense, great things to be said for that. In terms of Professor Penrose's theory, this is a theory kind of trying to stick in the old classical linguistic notion of a free will and what are called microtubules. I don't think it makes sense on its face. I don't think he's worked out the information theoretic structure. Same kind of problem people have with souls. Well, what's the information compression mechanism here and the coding, decoding? But worst of all, there's been absolutely no evidence for it and no critical test proposed on how to refute the hypothesis. I think so far, so bad.
2: Mm-hmm. My comment would be that for me anyway, I know it doesn't hold any water, any weight with you, but for me, it's a matter of experience that consciousness precedes materiality. And I suggest that experiences such as out-of-body experiences, past life remembrances, and direct conscious telepathy work against the claim of meat as creating consciousness.
3: Let me rebut that.
2: Okay.
3: I published in my book, Fuzzy Thinking, a mechanistic theory, a neural network-based theory of the sense of seeing the life flash before your eyes right before you have a traumatic accident. Now, there's been a tremendous amount of evidence of people reporting this experience,
1: mm-hmm.
3: and I don't want to deny that. But let's think about that for a minute. Why would it be the case? And we have a real easy way to explain that with neural networks. The basic idea is when you're in a tight spot, when the adrenal hormones flow, and you're in a fight-flight scenario, like seeing a Mack truck coming straight at you, we would expect the following. A massive search to your associative memory for anything that could save your butt.
2: Yeah.
3: What the effect would be in your mind's eye, not of your life playing out in serial like a movie, but rather in a flash in parallel of similar incidents in your past that could have some probative value, some value in helping you find a solution to that problem. And so a psychological effect that is well documented can be explained in this case with simple neural circuits.
2: Well, I think that I have a motto for this sort of thing, is that an infinitesimal amount of direct experience is worth an infinite amount of theory. And I remember about 50 lifetimes. I remember my last lifetime on this planet, which is about 10,000 years from now. And we will have one machine of, and this is just, you take it at whatever you feel like taking it as, but we'll have one machine on the planet, which will be a machine of loving grace, as they say. And it'll take the form of an old woman. An old woman who is basically our grandmother figure. There'll be about 40 people left of the planet. The whole planet is conscious.
3: Everyone's uploaded?
2: The whole planet is conscious with one intelligence, a vast, almost omniscient consciousness as far as the planet's concerned. And yet it was extremely sad because it knew something was missing. So that's all I have to say.
1: All right. Well, I appreciate that, and I'm sure the old woman does too. Scientists are really lousy at selling books. So I'm going to take time here, and we're going to sell your book. It's Heaven in a Chip. Now, I presume it's available nationwide?
3: Yes, it is.
1: It is. Is it in bookstores?
3: In bookstores, and I have a lot of books, Art, and Amazon.com or your website's the easiest way to go to get them. And if you want the hardcore stuff, I have textbooks, you know, with mathematics and problems in it. You can take a shot at it. If you're an instructor, you can even get a solutions manual.
1: My guess is, though, that a lot of the audience is going to want to read Heaven in a Chip.
3: Right.
1: It's designed, is it not, not as a scientific paper, but it's written about, I guess it's a kind of future shock, right?
3: To some extent, and the text is straightforward. The footnotes are complicated, should you choose to explore that. And my website at USC, which people can access, has that as well. Also, again, for those looking for a little homework, you can download some recent technical papers that are there as well. But Heaven and Chip is by far the simplest way to get this and to see the vast literature on almost all the points that we've talked about. You'd be surprised how many scientists have covered this ground well.
1: Okay, well, off you go again. It's available on Amazon.com through my website. We've got a link, obviously. But how about an 800 number? Do you have one of those?
3: No, I don't.
1: You don't have an 800 number. Wow, you really are future.
3: I'm trusting Random House here. So it'd be a great risk.
1: So we point everybody then at Amazon.com, where you get a really cool discount. Until someday they can't afford it anymore and they got to have business. Right now, though, Amazon.com will sell it to you very inexpensive. How much is it?
3: I think it's around $14. Quality paperback now.
1: Wow. $14. All right. Amazon.com, folks. Go to my website. Go to tonight's guest info, and there'll be a trail to buy the book right there. And I can't imagine you wouldn't. Now, here's something that I want to bring up with you, Professor.
3: Mm-hmm.
1: I've interviewed another man that a lot of people love to hate, whose name is Matthew Alper. And I want to discuss what he believes with you for a second.
3: Sure.
1: He says that mankind has always worshipped something, a god, the sun. If you go and you find a tribe in the deepest, darkest Amazon that nobody has ever been around before, they probably worship the sun. They worship something, that mankind always will worship something, that mankind's greatest fear is the fear of death. And to assuage that fear, our brains, as a matter of continuing evolution, have concocted what Matthew Alper calls a God part of the brain, a part of the brain that demands worship, demands a belief in the afterlife. I have this feeling that you might agree with that probability.
3: Yes, I do. Several points there. The crucial one is whether there's some genetic basis for the uniform belief in religion. Let's look at the evidence. All right. At the beginning of the 20th century, with men like Bertrand Russell and all the scientists coming and rediscovering mathematics and the results of Einstein and quantum mechanics, there was a feeling among scientists that science would kill religion.
1: Mm-hmm.
3: And if you look at the evidence, it didn't. In fact, religion is stronger now more than ever. I mean, it was communism that fell, and the Falun Gong is working its way through China. It is something that, for better or for worse, it's there in a deep way. The question is why. I think you can make a case for genetic basis. No question the fear of death. But I think that the better answer, the broader answer, is that we have in us evolved genes for obedience to authority, to salute up the chain of command. And this is the kind of way of doing that, sitting up to the chain of command of religion or the state, and usually very closely coupled throughout history, maybe not so much in this country, but even, you know, look at the Taliban blowing up those Buddhas in Afghanistan. And the question you would ask is why, and the usual answer is that even a brutal system can stabilize a hierarchy, and somebody in a hunter-gatherer scenario doesn't want to stop, and if you ask Woody Allen-like existential questions, he's more likely to get eaten by the beast than to eat the beast and not pass on his genes. So I think you can make a case that we have obedience to authority. I mean, I'll give you another example that really disturbs a lot of us who are fans of Thomas Jefferson. People talk about the president running the country and having things like drug czars and now a faith czar. You know, this concept of a king or a czar comes from Caesar. People and the media love to personify complex political processes in one person, whether it's Ronald Reagan or Bill Clinton or whoever. There is a sense to have a visible, palpable leader. There is a real will to follow, and it has to have a genetic basis.
1: Dave asks, and maybe it's a good moment for it, why are 99% of scientists nihilists with no ethics nor morals?
3: Well, I don't know, because that's not true. But what we do know is that a study taken about 100 years ago found, to the shock of polite Victorian society, that only 40% of scientists profess belief in a god or afterlife. And then the same study taken about 5 years ago also shocked folks, because it's the same number. Still about only 40% of scientists believe in that, and people thought it was much lower. So, but the majority, a good number of scientists maintain these beliefs. I'm not one of them, but there's a good number who do.
1: Well, one would imagine that Mr. Alper's scenarios good pretty much across the board, and that would include scientists as well. They all have families. They all have loved ones. They all have hopes for some sort of conscious continuation.
3: Mm-hmm.
1: And you think the best bet for that is in a chip.
3: Chip, and as a backup of chronics. Let me say one other thing, looking at the data on this. If you look at the scientists polled about of those who are most skeptical, and those who are most believers, the most skeptical are biologists who kind of work with flesh and Darwin, and the least skeptical, the most fanciful in terms of religion, are mathematicians.
1: All right. First-time caller line, you are on the air with Professor Cusco. Good morning.
4: Hi, this is Charlie in Seattle, and I got a question and a comment for Professor Bart.
1: All right.
4: He was talking about cloning a little while ago, and I wanted to ask him, if I was to clone you, Professor, would your clone have the same soul as you?
3: Well, it would have the same psychic capacity and behavioral capacity, I think, that you call the soul. Remember, these are terms of art, or terms of last resort, terms like soul and mind. We try to define them. We can't. We give some behavioral attributes. We don't really have it. It's the same thing, again, in miniature. If we look at the watch, and the watch stops moving, and where did the motion go? This kind of animism projected. But don't forget, if you really had a soul, you got a big problem, because it doesn't obey laws. A ghost in a machine is a very dangerous thing.
4: Okay, and you guys were talking about just now about how they worship the gods back since mankind started, I guess.
1: Yes.
4: And what I find weird is, like, way back, they started out like worshiping a bunch of gods, and up till now, it narrowed down to one god.
3: Mm-hmm.
4: You know what I mean?
3: Yeah, it's kind of an efficiency there.
4: What's that?
3: There is a kind of efficiency, a kind of competitive influence among gods, and they coalesce into one. It's like many physical forces into one.
4: Yeah.
3: Monotheism has been the trend, that's right.
4: Until
3: the New Age movement.
4: All right, thanks.
1: All right, thank you. Again, I'm getting reports from Janie in Edna, Texas. Art, there are a bunch of light balls flying near the coast. You can see them even with the street lights. Is there some sort of meteor shower tonight? There's kind of some kind of mass sighting going on in northern Mexico and the southern U.S. You might want to take a look. Wildcard Line, you're on the air with Dr. Bart Cusco. Hi.
5: Good morning. Good morning, Art.
1: Yes, good morning.
5: It is, it's an honor to be on your show.
1: Thank you. Where are you?
5: I'm in Minneapolis, KSTP 1500.
1: All right.
5: And, it's a really honor, really amazing topic going on here.
1: Well, then, contribute. Do you have a question?
5: It reminds me of that movie Demolition Man. And, it's kind of the perfect scenario. The guy gets woken up from the cryo freeze, and he's the same guy he was before. You know, he's perfectly intact. He can actually run. After he's unfrozen,
1: yes,
5: which is just completely unrealistic, and so.
1: Is it, Doctor, completely unrealistic that you would be cryogenically frozen,
3: chronically
1: revived? I'm sorry, I'm never going to get that right. cryonically frozen, and then 100, 200 years from now, revived, and whatever was wrong is now fixed. You're either uploaded or your body is now perpetually healthy. They've managed to do something about immortality.
3: You know, several things.
1: First, whatever.
3: And this movie is an interesting movie. Wesley Snipes is the bad guy, and he's frozen, and the cop goes after him, Sylvester Stallone. They both come back. But the caller is correct. I mean, it's unrealistic to think you'd pop right out and 5 minutes later resume where you left off.
1: Right.
3: But to your point, though, Art, whether you would have your old capabilities, remember this, though. Most of us think that the way it will work is if you save part of your tissue, like your brain, that will reclone the body from the head stump if you really want the body. And so it's not so much of keeping the little parts around, because after all, the kind of nanotechnology or molecular engineering you'll need to fix the eye's damage and do a lot of other things at the cell level for the brain, that it trivializes the science involved to grow a body back from the clonal, the DNA material.
1: Isn't that going to be concurrently possible or even possible before the uploading of a brain, that is to say, growing a new arm, leg, liver, heart, individual organs?
3: I think for transplant it will, Art, but it, you know, if you lose your arm and want to see it kind of grow back versus 3 inches long and it grows out to the full size, I think that will take longer, and just because information is so efficient and working with matter and flesh is so relatively inefficient, that I would bet on the information technology happening first.
1: Hmm. All right. East of the Rockies, you're on the air with Professor Cosco. Good morning.
6: Yes. Hello, Art.
1: Hi.
6: Dr. Cosco, I started out with two questions, but I think you've already answered the first. It was a brief one, basically on your theological beliefs, but I believe I've heard enough to kind of get an idea there.
3: Brother, so, if I can say everything about theology in two words, no evidence.
6: Yeah, thank you.
1: All right,
6: you.
1: And so therefore your second question is?
6: Well, my second question was more of an essay question to let you kind of go off into the wild blue yonder. I was wondering what your thoughts were on the possibility of these, I believe you said, sugar cube-sized brain repositories or mind repositories, possibly being the start of a true diaspora, where individuals could transfer into this with whatever kind of, you know, maybe possibly nuclear, who knows what, power source, small vessels, and spread in all directions from the Earth and basically explore, who knows, the universe.
3: I think you touched on a wonderful word, the diaspora. Like the diaspora of the Jews, I think many thousand years to come back to Israel. I think that once we're, for example, doing time in a bottle in liquid nitrogen, whoever of you out there joined me and the thousands signed up to do that, we sort of are people without a home, without a country, maybe without a society. We are a great diaspora of nothing but suspended minds. And so once you bring them back in whatever form, information form, and you may very well not want to inhabit a body or bounce around up to Mars or have copies as backup on Mars or somewhere else. And that could, over time, look like a spread of almost a disease or some kind of new life form throughout the solar system, maybe beyond. You can certainly, for example, take the information in these chips and just shoot it up in a bit stream into deep space.
1: So maybe that's our key to eventual interstellar travel, eh?
3: Yeah.
1: Never thought about it that way. Well, lots of material to do another program. What a pleasure it has been to have you here. You've held up after a three-hour lecture and then coming on here and doing, what, a four-hour lecture virtually. You're holding up pretty well at this time of the morning. You must be a night person.
3: I typically am, yes. Art, it's been a lot of fun. I appreciate it.
1: Thank you very much. Good night, Doctor.
3: Good night.
1: Let me just take 1 second to mention that we have massive sightings. And I mean massive sightings going on during the program. In fact, right now, people are still seeing these things out across the entire Southwest U.S. Now, we are hampered here in the desert by, believe it or not, clouds. We have clouds out there. Damn it. So I'm going to depend on a lot of you out there to grab your cameras, grab your video cameras with night shot, grab whatever you've got that will capture the images and send them to me. And no doubt tomorrow night we'll have something of a discussion of what's been going on tonight. I'm a little sheltered in here, but I do have access to a lot of information, and I'm telling you, we've been getting hundreds of reports. So something's happening out there. We'll find out, no doubt, by tomorrow what it was. For tonight, I'm Art Bell. That's it from the high desert. Ta-ta.
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13: Welcome to WEMJ in Guilford, New Hampshire. Now, they also, I believe, cover Laconia, New Hampshire, if that's pronounced correctly. And we're glad to have you on board. You have no idea what a weird experience you are in for. We do strange things on this radio program, and tonight is going to be no exception. As you know, I have an abiding interest in time travel, and I have had all my life. I have connected with a man that you are about to hear, who has a time machine. As a matter of fact, he has sold time machines. It's an interesting story. It was covered by Strange Magazine, issue number 14. His name is Stephen Gibbs. And if you will go to my website, there will be a link there which will take you to the Strange Magazine story on Stephen Gibbs. And that link is up there right now. So that, you know, if you want to do a little research on what you're about to hear, there it is in written form. You can get there by going to my webpage at www.artbell.com. All right, here we go. And we're all going to learn about this together. Because I only spoke with Steve Gibbs. Well, we better find out here. Stephen, should I call you Stephen or Steve?
14: Oh, it doesn't matter. Steve's all right.
13: Steve's all right. All right, good. Steve it shall be then. Steve, when did you – let's find out about you. You are not a scientist, are you?
14: Well, I'm an inventor.
13: Okay. An inventor. Let me ask you, you're not on a portable phone, are you, Steve?
14: No, I'm not.
13: You're not. Okay. We've got a little hum on the line for some reason. But we'll live with it. All right, anyway. So you're an inventor?
14: Yeah.
13: All your life?
14: No, not all my life. I just got started into electronics back in 1981, and
13: that's a while ago.
14: And from that point on, I just kind of added stuff to it.
13: So you're an inventor entrepreneur. That'd be fair.
14: Yeah.
13: All right. How did you get interested in time travel?
14: Now, that's a good question. It was back in the year 1981 when I thought I was contacted by one of my other doubles or counterparts.
13: Wait a minute. You mean yourself?
14: yeah, for myself, from some alternate future universe. But I then later found out, well, it started out that with a letter that was dropped off at a video department store that, how can I put it, that was delivered to me by a man who worked at this video arcade store, and he claimed that somebody dropped it off on this on his counter there while I was gone, and I later stopped back, and
13: wait, who was the letter? Was this letter to you?
14: Yeah, this letter was supposedly from me, from my other self,
13: from the future.
14: Yeah, from the future. And it was really strange because as soon as I started reading it, chills just started going up and down my spine. But I later found out at a later date that that the letter was not written by my other self. That, in fact, it was my other self who contacted the person that was working there to write me this letter that would motivate me to
13: start work
14: and to start to do research on this time travel stuff. And from that,
13: how totally weird! I mean, when you read this letter, did it reference enough things about you so that you knew whoever it was had to know you?
14: Yes, it did. Well, it said stuff about pyramids and stuff like that, but it was enough to let me know that it was my other self. Yeah, it was no question about it.
13: From how far in the future?
14: I would say it was from, I would imagine any time from 1992 on up to 1998 or 1999.
13: So, and that was received in 1981.
14: Yeah.
13: Well, that would sure get your attention.
14: Made my skin crawl.
13: Yeah. So, I can see how that would get you interested in time travel. Let's be clear here to the folks. There are a lot of people talk about time travel, and they talk about time travel in the mind.
14: Yeah.
13: And I'm not saying that's not possible, but that's not exactly what we're talking about here, is it?
14: Well, there's different types of time travel. There is physical time travel where you can move physically back and forward through time.
13: Both directions.
14: Yeah. And
13: okay.
14: Then there is quantum time travel, and that's where your soul can move into another one of your counterparts,
13: right,
14: in a parallel universe.
13: Astral projection.
14: And then astral projection comes after that, and then mental time travel, which I suppose could be somewhat connected with astral projection.
13: But what you're talking about here, or what I'm primarily interested in, is you're telling me actual physical time travel is possible.
14: Yes, that's correct.
13: And you have a machine that can do that.
14: Yes, that's correct.
13: Uh-huh. Before you got the circuit that allowed you to build this machine, how did you begin to reach out to try to figure out how to build or how to get a time machine?
14: Well, it started with an article that got published in a journal up in Canada. And some people, and the article was basically on time travel, and some people over in Fitchburg, Massachusetts saw it, or this one person saw the article, and contacted me by telephone, and he went by the name of Jim Gerard. And then that was basically the person that, at a later date, sent me the schematic for what the device was first called, the Sonic Resonator.
13: Sonic Resonator.
14: Yeah, and then it later, evolved into the hyperdimensional resonator, which I now sell through this business that I have.
13: You sell time machines?
14: Yes.
13: This is very cool. Do they work?
14: Yes, they do.
13: All right, wait. I guess before we get to that, look, I'm a ham operator, so I'm somewhat, at least technically, competent. I've been a microwave engineer, and I'm sort of curious what is this, or as much, let's put it this way, as much as you're willing or can talk about, are there aspects of this that you don't let out, proprietary, in other words? Secret.
14: No, I don't. I don't keep any secrets from anybody. I just tell them flat out what it can do and what it can't do.
13: All right. When I talked to you earlier today, it was very brief. But one of the things you did express was concern for your own safety.
14: Yeah, that too a little bit. I'm a little bit leery about making public appearances or going up to see somebody in person because I have encountered a lot of negative feedback from that area, and I run into a lot of, people that you would not wish to talk to in person.
13: Why would they be unhappy with you? What do they accuse you of, or what would make them feel antagonistic toward you?
14: It could be any number of things. I suppose one of the reasons why maybe perhaps that I'm getting some negative feedback there is because maybe the government doesn't want this information to be released to the public. For the simple reason they're afraid that it might fall into the wrong hands, but...
13: Oh, I should say.
14: But by the same token, I really don't have nothing to worry about there because, like I told lots of other people, that these generators that I build and sell generate infinite amounts of tachyon particles, which deals with basically with pure white light energy.
13: Right.
14: And if a person, so basically, since the device is, way I believe, is tuned into the Creator, anybody who has bad intentions.
13: All of a sudden, I see why you get that kind of feedback. Tuned into the Creator. Right. Right there, you've made a lot of antagonists.
14: But you see, anybody who has any bad intentions aren't going to be able to use a device for evil purposes because it is a concrete white light generator. And so only the people who have pure intentions are going to get results.
13: All right, well, Strange Magazine did an article on you, issue number 14. We've got a link on the web page. So they apparently felt there was enough validity to what you're doing to send out a reporter and write a big story about you. Was it a good story?
14: Oh, yes. It was several pages long. I would say something like 3 or 4 pages. The interview was all done on telephone, though.
13: Right. Right. I understand. Now the device itself, you say it generates white light?
14: Yeah, pure white light energy.
13: White light energy.
14: Or tachyons. Which
13: tachyons. Okay, pardon my ignorance, what's a tachyon?
14: Well, it's a time particle is what it is. It's a particle that... basically has multi-dimensional properties, which allows it to move through time.
13: All right.
14: I would imagine it deals pretty much with soft light particles or that would be about the most I could explain on tachyons that, well, there's basically, well, one other thing I could say would be that there are three different types of tachyons. There's positive, negative, and zero tachyons. And your positive ones go into the future, your negative ones go into the past.
15: Uh-huh.
14: And the zero tachyons go into, I suppose, other dimensional realms, or can lock onto other dimensions.
15: With your machine, if you want to go into the future, I mean, I remember the old H.G. Wells deal where you'd push a lever forward or reverse from a center point to go either ahead or behind in time.
14: Yeah.
15: Is that the way it works, or is yours a different setup?
14: Yeah, mine's a slightly bit different setup. It's based on radionics. It what it does, it takes your soul energies, steps it up through the zero vector, and then converts it into 2 points of resonance.
15: Yikes.
14: And when it creates whenever you have 2 points of resonance, you always get a time warp. Equation has stated.
15: All right, Stephen. Wait. You lost me. So if you lost me, you lost some others. Let's start at the beginning. You said our soul.
14: Yeah. The soul, it steps up the soul energies that you transmit into it. Well, once you get the stick on the rubbing plate, it has a
15: Wait, Steve. Stick on the rubbing plate. Hold on. Let's go through the first thing you said. You said our soul, which I believe is an electrical thing of energy. It's there is energy in our soul. I believe that.
14: Yeah.
15: So does this receive that energy?
14: Yes.
15: It receives the energy. All right. And then does what with it?
14: It steps it up through the diode circuit, which is built inside of the circuit, or built inside of the box. And then after the after it steps it up, it divides it.
15: All right, again, I'm going to stop you. Stop you because I really, really, really want to understand this. We're at the half-hour break. Just relax. When I come back, I'm going to ask you what frequency our souls operate at. You know, Kenneth, what is the frequency? I think that's the first thing we've got to know. Stephen Gibbs is my guest. We're going to talk tonight about a time machine. We'll be right back.
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0: Now, here again, Art Bell.
15: Tonight's topic is cool. We're talking with Steve Gibbs. And Steve Gibbs has a time machine, a real time machine. And we're going to slow him down. We're going to find out, if we can, exactly how this thing works. And by the way, I can see a picture of Steve Gibbs here, because if you'll go to my website, www.artbell.com, you will see a jump point, and you can go over and take a good look at not only Steve, but or is that the author? I'm not sure. We'll find out. And there's an article here about Stephen Gibbs, a man who built a time machine, and it will give you details. I'm getting a lot of faxes already. How do we find out more about this? How do we get one? We'll get to that, I suppose. But they want to know more. So, obviously, go to my website, jump over, and read the article written about Steve Gibbs in Strange Magazine. It's up there. All right. Let's find out here right now. Steve?
14: Yeah?
15: Is that photograph of you?
14: Yeah, that's just the picture of my face.
15: Oh, yeah, that's right. Uh-huh. They sort of put a blue circle around your face. Kind of interesting.
14: Yeah.
15: Okay, well, there you are. I'll be doggone. Anyway, getting back to where we were, our soul, our being, our energy, what frequency do you know that to be?
14: Well, I think our souls oscillate at around 7.8 hertz cycles per second.
15: Sounds about right. 7.8 hertz. I believe, you know, I've done interviews. Have you ever heard of HARP?
14: Yes, I have.
15: The HARP Project in Alaska, I've interviewed Dr. Nick Begich and others, and they, too, talk about frequencies in this range. 7.8 hertz, way, way down there. All right, so your device picks up this frequency, the 7.8 hertz.
14: Yeah.
15: And then does what with it?
14: Well, it takes your soul energy or the frequency and steps it up through the diode circuit.
15: Right. As you would, like a doubler? In other words, you can use diodes. To double voltage, for example.
14: Yeah, no, there's no doubler in it. What it does, it takes these energies and it divides it into an AC-DC field.
15: Okay.
14: And this sets up 2 points of resonance. And whenever you have 2 points of resonance, according to my time equation, you end up creating a time warp. And after this frequency has gone through this circuit, it is then transmitted, well, basically it stepped up to the zero vector after the frequency is divided. And
15: there's where you lost me. Zero vector.
14: Okay.
15: Zero vector.
14: Going too fast.
15: Zero vector. What is a zero vector?
14: Zero vector is referred to some scientists as the sphere, or what I refer to as the creator.
15: Is that anything like zero-point energy?
14: Yeah, that would be on the same basis, yeah.
15: Oh, that's fascinating. Then that makes sense. All right, so 7.8 hertz. To diodes, zero vector?
14: Yeah, it transfers it through the zero vector out of the diode circuit and on into an electromagnet which hooks up to the machine.
15: An electromagnet?
14: Yeah.
15: What kind?
14: Electromagnet with 21 gauge magnet wire wrapped around a steel core.
15: Okay. And how much voltage or current apply to it?
14: It's 110 volts.
15: 110 volts. AC.
14: Yeah.
15: AC then.
14: Yeah. Yeah. This device just hooks right up to an ordinary outlet.
15: Wow. You know, this makes sense to me. As long as I'm able to stop you and find out what it means. So far, it actually does make sense to me. All right. So you've got an electromagnet acting in what way? In other words, influencing, putting a field around all of this, or what is the electromagnet acting on?
14: The electromagnet acts to transmit the soul energies, which were stepped up through the circuit, and then it is then... In other words, it transmits the energy then into your stomach chakra, which is done when you place the electromagnet over the stomach region.
15: Oh, so you actually, you take this machine and you place it near your stomach?
14: Yeah. You place the open end of the electromagnet over the stomach region, and then that transmits the energies into the stomach chakra, which then conditions your soul and aura for time travel. This basically programs your soul to initiate the commands.
15: Wow. You have... Well, let's go back to the first time you finally...
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0: from the high desert and the great American Southwest. I bid you all good evening, good morning, good afternoon, wherever you may be in the world's time zone, prolific as they may be, all of them covered by this program, Coast to Coast AM, weekend version. I'm Mark Bell. It is my pleasure and honor to escort you intellectually through the weekend, beginning this night in the next hour with one of our nation's leading theoretical physicists, a man searching, the co-founder of string theory and a man searching for the answer to everything. That expression of math, perhaps about the size of your thumb, that would explain everything, literally everything, Dr. Michio Kaku. He is something you don't want to miss. All right. So we've got a bit of an hour here to fool with, and we'll do open lines and note a few things for you. Number one, the picture on my webcam tonight was taken yesterday morning, actually early yesterday afternoon, now I know for many of you, you will laugh. You will think this silly, but not here. Not where I am in the desert. You've got to remember I'm, about 20 miles or so from Death Valley? Well, we don't get snow here. Snow is something that little children run out and amaze at because they've never seen it before in the desert, this part of the desert. But lo and behold, I awaken to a white blanket. Pointing it at the house next door, you'll see what it looked like. Midday. Unheard of. In fact, amazing. And part, of course, of the slam dunking the entire West is getting right now as storm after storm after storm, some of them combining into the somewhat less than perfect storm, and just dumping water and moisture on the West. God knows we need it, but as usual, with so many things, it does not need to come all at once. And if it's so desired, it could take a break of a day or two. I mean, we have seen nothing but clouds and rain and clouds and rain and snow and rain and wind. So a day or two of the sun coming out in the desert would be refreshingly normal. Other than that, I also want to mention, many of you were intrigued, a few bored to death when I played the Spearcom tapes on Halloween. Well, my friend Brendan Cook, who collects EVP, electronic voice phenomena, and comes on this show and astounds me constantly with what he has, Brendan and Barbara, have posted the full, and he's the guy who turned me on to the Spearcom tapes in the first place, the work of one George Meeks, and a two-way communication with somebody on the other side. It's an amazing thing to listen to. And I know it's hard to listen to. They were using certain tones that were then modulated from the other side or by somebody on the other side. And they have posted on their website, which is ghostpix.com. That's ghostpix.com. The entire Spearcom tapes. So if you were intrigued by what you heard, and it is amazing, you've got to listen very carefully, but what you hear, will stand your hair on end. I guarantee. So ghostpix.com has it, the whole thing. The United States military said that it dropped a 500-pound bomb on the wrong house outside the northern city of Mosul on Saturday, and five people are dead. The man who owned the house said, well, you can imagine he wasn't happy at all. He said the bomb killed 14, and an Associated Press photographer said seven of those were children. And I don't know, there's a big debate going on right now about how we're doing in Iraq. How do you think we're doing in Iraq? Are we winning? Or if we're not winning, if we're sort of in a status quo situation, then are we losing? Or are we getting rid of would-be terrorists or current terrorists, those who would attack us later? People say that. And that could well be true. Rescue workers pulled thousands more more rotting corpses that would be from the mud and the debris of flattened towns along the Sumatran coast on Saturday, 2 weeks after the terrible tsunami. The death toll now is beyond the estimated, usually these estimates are high. The UN estimated 150,000. They've already gone well over that, and they're still pulling bodies out. About 100 people, including some who spent more than 12 hours stuck in deep snow in the San Bernardino Mountains, were rescued Saturday as the latest in a series of storms struck California. Storms quickly moved eastward, closing all three major highways over the Sierra Nevada. Up to 10 feet was expected over the weekend at the Sierra's higher elevations, according to the National Weather Service. Earlier, my wife said that they got another, 3 feet or something in Reno on top of what they already had. Reno is buried. It's buried in snow. No question about it. In a moment, we'll have more news. We'll get to the phones shortly.
1: You're old.
0: Other news I think important to note, a U.S. nuclear submarine ran aground about 350 miles off the Pacific Ocean territory of Guam. There were about 20 injuries, one of them apparently critical, according to the Navy. And according to a petty officer, there was no damage to the nuclear reactor that powers the U.S. San Francisco. That was the one that went aground in the accident that occurred noon Saturday Guam time. They say the Los Angeles-class sub was able to resurface and head back to its base in Guam, where it was scheduled to arrive on Monday, so I guess all is well. 2004 was one of the warmest, wettest, most violent years in the history of weather forecasting. This according to the National Oceanic and Atmospheric Administration. And this is, by the way, data that goes back to 1895. As predicted in global warming models, Arctic temperatures rose most dramatically with an approximate 1.
1: You're old.
0: Other news I think important to note, a U.S. nuclear submarine ran aground about 350 miles off the Pacific Ocean territory of Guam. There were about 20 injuries, one of them apparently critical, according to the Navy. And according to a petty officer, there was no damage to the nuclear reactor that powers the U.S. San Francisco. That was the one that went aground in the accident that occurred noon Saturday Guam time. They say the Los Angeles-class sub was able to resurface and head back to its base in Guam, where it was scheduled to arrive on Monday, so I guess all is well. 2004 was one of the warmest, wettest, most violent years in the history of weather forecasting. This according to the National Oceanic and Atmospheric Administration. And this is, by the way, data that goes back to 1895.

Saturday Guam time. They say the Los Angeles-class sub was able to resurface and head back to its base in Guam, where it was scheduled to arrive on Monday. So I guess all is well. 2004 was one of the warmest, wettest, most violent years in the history of weather forecasting. This according to the National Oceanic and Atmospheric Administration. And this is, by the way, data that goes back to 1895. As predicted in global warming models, Arctic temperatures rose most dramatically, with an approximate 1.8 degree Fahrenheit increase in Alaska above the 71 to 2000 average. Alaska had a record warm summer, with temperatures averaging 4.6 degrees Fahrenheit above average. Had late summer not been cooler than average across much of the Midwest, 2004 could have been a record year all the way around. And I got this from somebody named RJ. RJ says, "Hey, Art, it's been a long time since I've written an email to you, but today I thought I'd share this with you. I work in the Arctic on the Prudhoe Bay oil field. Now, I've been up here for about 3 years, and what I've learned during those 3 years is that this place is unforgiving during January. Oh, baby, I know. It is. The cold, he says, during this time of year normally can freeze exposed flesh in minutes, actually seconds. Today, the only thing I saw frozen solid were the faces of the old-timers who've been here for a number of years, wondering why it could possibly be raining on January 7th in the Arctic. Temperatures this year have been considerably warmer than usual, but rain in January? Strange indeed, RJ." Way up there. And, oh, RJ, you are so right. What's going on at the top and, I might add, bottom of the world is inescapable. And then this, related, Brazil has so few tornadoes, it doesn't even have any equipment to forecast them. They simply don't expect them in Brazil. But guess what? A town of 180,000 got hit with two of them on Monday in parts of Alaska. It is strangely, very strangely warm, they note in this article. So warm, the annual winter dog weight pulling contest in south central Alaska has now been canceled because of not enough snow. Icebergs have been seen now in the waters of New Zealand for the first time since 1948. And if you listen every weekend, I try and chronicle much of what's going on with the climate. And I've got a whole lot more here. By the way, this is one story you might not have heard with regard to the tsunami. I find this amazing, but apparently true. A veteran surfer has told how he was forced to ride that towering tsunami to save his life as it engulfed an idyllic Sri Lankan village. Martin Hambrook, 40 years of age, from South Wales, was, it seems, in the sea off the island's northern coast, waiting for what he hoped would be the perfect wave. His partner, Vicky Maxwell, 42, and son, Jai, 7, were watching from the beach as the horrific form of the tsunami appeared on the horizon. So there it was, behind their friend building. And, of course, he didn't see it. The family of three fly to Sri Lanka every year, and they were staying at the Hansa Surf Lodge in Hikkaduwa, I think that's how you pronounce it, when the giant wave hit on Boxing Day. His partner and son were forced to flee to the safety of their nearby hotel balcony and then watch in horror as the waves scooped them up. It was, quoting now, the surfer, that is, "It was really terrible because I was surfing on a wave I wasn't supposed to be on," Mr. Hambrook told Wales on Sunday, a newspaper that did this exclusive interview. He said, "As an experienced surfer, when I saw the wave come, I realized something was very wrong, but I couldn't escape because the surfboard

0: was tied to my ankle. Despite the ferocity of the wave, believe it or not, he stayed on his board as he was carried over the sandy beach right up to the hotel. He jumped off in the restaurant as the sea withdrew, and a second wave, about 10 meters high, rolled in. The family then all fled to higher ground. All three did survive the devastation, which has claimed thousands of lives, and have opted to stay on the island to help local people clear wreckage and so forth. But, I mean, that's the truth. That guy surfed the tsunami in, saving his own life. Sounds like an urban legend, doesn't it? But it's a legit news service, so apparently a legit story. First time caller line, you're on the air. Good evening or morning or something. Hello?
1: Yes?
0: Yes.
1: Oh, hi. I was calling to, it was more of a question than a story. I'm an amateur recording engineer, and I was recording a band one time, and I was using a digital 16-track recorder, and once everything was all finished and mixed and everything like that, at the very beginning of one of the songs, there was a weird voice.
0: Huh.
1: And my question is about EVP. The voice is actually coming in backwards. And backwards voices, when you're recording with analog,
0: yes,
1: is fairly common because, you know, on the other side of the tape, you know, it'll play back backwards.
0: That's
1: but on a digital recorder,
0: yes, it's
1: quite odd. And also,
0: very odd.
1: It was the voice of a female, and it wasn't the voice, you know, the only females around for the recording was my wife and the girlfriend of one of the band members. And the
0: yes,
1: drummer,
0: sir. Well, were you able, sir, hold on. Take a pause. Were you able to make it, in other words, if it was backwards digitally, it would be easy to turn it around and listen to what was said. Could you do that?
1: Yeah, and it almost, my name's Lee, and it almost sounds like it says, help me, Lee.
0: Really?
1: Yes, I just wonder if anybody that knows about EVP has ever known of instances of it coming in backwards.
0: Yes, the answer is a clear, unambiguous yes. Those things do happen. EVP, I think, is perhaps one of the greatest proofs of the afterlife there is. There are anecdotal stories that you hear from people that have crossed over to the other side, the typical white light, the tunnel, the whole thing, right? But EVP is something that you can control. In other words, you can exercise controls in the science of trying to collect these voices. You can make very sure, if you're using old analog tape, that it was a brand new tape, absolutely empty. If you're using digital equipment, you can be absolutely sure of what you're doing and the authenticity of what you're receiving. And after having listened to how much now, EVP, I guess I've been doing years of EVP, I conclude that I first of all, I don't see fraud. Definitely do not see fraud. It appears to be contemporary communication. In other words, in many, if not the majority of cases, what's said on the EVP recording is meant to be digested or is a direct communication to the person attempting to get the EVP. So it is one of the best proofs, I believe, of the possibility of life existing elsewhere and modulating their voice into our modern world. Wildcard line, you're on the air. Hi.
2: Good morning, Art.
0: Good morning, sir.
2: This is Stephen from Columbus, Georgia, listening to you on WDAK AM.
0: Welcome.
2: Just wanted to call and ask. Well, by the way, I hope you and your wife had a wonderful holiday season.
0: 'Twas jolly indeed.
2: And Happy New Year to you, sir. I was just wondering, since you're a techno freak, did you visit the Las Vegas Consumer Electronics Show?
0: No. No. I have many friends who are there at the show now, and I'm expecting visitors on Monday if the 45-mile-an-hour winds and driving rain doesn't keep them away. Otherwise, I'm expecting to see them on Monday. I have a very bad back, and I love going to those shows, but you know what they are. If you've
2: it's
0: ever
2: a lot been, of walking.
0: Man, you walk and you walk and you walk and you walk, and then by the end of the show, you have two bags full of brochures, and now you weigh 20 pounds more than you did when you started.
2: Same as the SHOT Show there in February every year.
0: Yeah, that's right.
2: Just want to tell you that here in Columbus, Georgia, for the past 9 days, we have had temperatures above 70 degrees. And our normal temperature should, our normal high should be in the neighborhood of 54 to 56.
0: Right.
2: And it's incredible. I mean, you know, people are wearing sandals and shorts here now.
0: Well, it's changing everywhere. Thank you very much. And as I mentioned here, we're being inundated. I wonder if perhaps the desert is in the process of rejecting its desertness. In other words, I wonder. I mean, pretty soon, the amount of water we're getting is reaching down to seeds that have not germinated, I'm sure, since dinosaurs tromped around the earth. And if this keeps up, they're going to grow. And I have no idea what will come out of this stuff we call, well, this dirt, if you want to call it. It's not really dirt. It's more like baby powder. One of my neighbors describes our dirt as more like baby powder. And you can imagine what that does when it gets wet. But deep down, way deep down, in areas that haven't seen water, perhaps, in thousands of years, lay seeds of, well, who knows. East of the Rockies, you're on the air. Hello.
3: Hello, Art.
0: Yes.
3: My name's Wade. I'm calling from Louisiana, Kentucky.
0: Welcome.
3: Okay. The reason I'm calling you is to let you know and the audience know out there of a potential serious problem that may be about to develop very soon in the Middle East involving Russia and Israel.
0: Oh?
3: Yeah, it's reported in Israeli press earlier this week that a special meeting was convened by Ariel Sharon and his top military and intelligence leaders.
0: Yes.
3: And that, I'll read the three paragraphs. It was a very short.
0: No, don't do that. Just tell me what the conclusion is.
3: That, the sources who told us it was a highly classified problem. They were sworn to secrecy, but that the relationship between Russia and Israel is now at a crisis. And that after the meeting, the statements made by the Sharon's office that the meeting was held because of statements made that were considered anti-Semitic nature was partial and tendentious, you know.
0: You're saying that the Russians made anti-Semitic comments of some kind and that strained relations to the point that they're going to have conflict? Is that what I'm getting?
3: That was the official reason, but the sources who told the Israeli newspaper that was actually a cover, that the real reason is being kept secret, and that Sharon has ordered it concealed for at this time, and that it's but it is very serious, and it seems to imply that Putin has made some threats towards Israel.
0: Well, you know, you wouldn't think they would act on just something that the Russians had said. Sticks and stones will break your bones, but nuclear bombs will rock your world every time.

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1: In about a half hour, we're to be honored with one of the brightest men on the planet. One of the brightest men on the planet. That's quite a guest to have, Dr. Michio Kaku. And remember I told you as an amateur radio operator, we've been having big disturbances, unusual ionospheric disturbances, and then here comes this story. Sudden ionospheric disturbances. It says there have been some episodes over the past week, only week here, of some very strange sudden ionospheric disturbances, or SIDs. Now, these have not been caused by solar flares or anything like that, but rather by GRBs, gamma ray bursts, from very distant objects, like several hundred light years away. And then I ran into another story appearing to suggest, here's the headline, immense space explosion discovered, shapes of nebula. Robotica and some of the other stories. Anyway, the Chandra X-ray Observatory discovers the largest known explosion of immense size in space involving supermassive black holes. Scientists have observed, I'll just read a little bit of this, the largest explosion in space, a finding that suggests that supermassive black holes, which produced the blast, are a bigger force to be reckoned with in the universe than previously thought. Scientists always put things that way when they're surprised. Than previously thought is a much used phrase. But I guess in this one, I'm not sure what we're talking about. The collision of two black holes? Is that what it is? That will be a question for Dr. Kaku. Once again, back to all of you. First time caller line, you're on the air. Cheers.
2: Yeah. Hi, Art.
1: Hi.
2: When you mentioned the story about the AP reporter suggesting that maybe five children had been killed in the bombing.
1: Yes.
2: In Iraq.
1: Yes.
2: I got the idea to call because one of my nearest and dearest friends and oldest friends is an agent for Project Blackwater. I'm not sure if you're familiar with that.
1: Nope.
2: Well, it's a security company. It's a private organization that contracts out to the government and does ambassador detail, amongst other operations in war zones. He was at a 60-day leave just last month, and I managed to talk to him. And he said that during the last month of his time there, that he had to battle every day, and that he was actually having to kill women and children because they were fighting back.
1: Yeah, I know.
2: He probably had to kill 20 or 30 of them. In the last month that he was there.
1: There was a big article in The Economist recently. You might want to look it up about, yeah, you know, the state of affairs now in Iraq. And, you know, I hate to do it because everybody, I guess, does it. But it's impossible not to see the incredible parallels between what's going on in Iraq now and what went on in Vietnam. We're fighting an enemy who's hidden. We're fighting women, sometimes children. People with a dedicated cause, which in this case, I guess, is our death. And it just seems so much like Vietnam.
2: Absolutely. And I can't see any way out, you know, for us in the short term, unfortunately.
1: I certainly also do not see the exit strategy. And, you know, that was supposed to be the big lesson of Vietnam, that before you engage in any military adventure, you manage to see the end of it as well as the beginning of it.
2: That's true, but, you know, those of us that don't pay attention to our history lessons are doomed to repeat them, eh?
1: But so quickly.
2: I know. It's every day I'm completely flabbergasted by the amount of difficult stories that are coming out of the situation, and to hear firsthand from my own friend who's by his own hand had to take these lives. It's very heart wrenching, you know.
1: Yes, it is. And as I would like to recommend to you, the rest of you, the article in The Economist, if I can dig it out. That's going to take a little bit of digging, but it was a really good article. So let me see if I can find it. I think I probably can. I'm trying to keep pretty close track of what's going on in Iraq, and that's not easy to do. Anyway, it's here somewhere. It's here somewhere. Very, very good. About an 8-page article in The Economist, or at least it'll print out as 8 pages if you print it out. And, well, it's just as well I didn't find it, because there was a lot of language used in it, in eyewitnesses, you know, describing what's going on in Iraq. And it's a place where you don't know exactly who your enemy is. It's a place where people are laying bombs that are set off by cell phones. And clearly we have an inspired enemy that we're fighting there. And it gives me little chills to see the parallels. And I'm sorry, but I do see them. I know it's a worn thing, but there are parallels to Vietnam. Wildcard Line, you're on the air. Hello.
3: Hello, Mr. Bell. How are you doing this evening?
1: Quite well. Where are you?
3: I'm calling from Kentucky.
1: Yes, sir.
3: And our weather here is about 20 degrees above where it should. Normally, we're running in the neighborhood of the 30s or the high 20s, something like that. Right now, for the next couple of days, we're going to have weather in the 60s and 50s. And I've looked a week ahead in the weather forecast, and on Friday, it's supposed to drop down into the normal area for this temperate zone.
1: All right.
3: To drop down to about 27 degrees. And what I was wondering is, if maybe around the country the listeners could watch and see what their weather does over the next 7 days. For example, if the weather is, let's say, 20 degrees below where it should, see how it stays there over the next week. And if the temperature goes high where it's supposed to be high on Friday and goes low where it's supposed to go low on Friday, then there may be a connection.
1: Well,
3: but there seems to be a pattern between cold places being warm and warm places being cold.
1: There does. But we're looking at macro changes in the weather here, sir. And I'm not, you know, even though I screech and moan about the blustery, windy, wet, even snowy, unusual conditions here in the desert. Oh, man, it's been miserable. It's still a micro look at anything and may not by itself mean anything. However, if, as the caller suggested, people begin exchanging information and over a long period of time detect a profound change, well, even then, it's still basically at the macro level. Our climate is a very complex mechanism that is not altogether understood at all, and so for it to do anything at any given time is sort of possible. But, you know, over the longer period, I think we are seeing changes. Again, that's very difficult for any human being in any point of a given human lifespan to make a judgment about, but it seems that way. East of the Rockies, you're on the air. Hi.
4: Hey, Art. This is Neil in New Kent, Virginia.
1: Yes, Neil.
4: Listener. I just have a little article here about how the quake affected well water in Virginia. And it was just kind of amazing that an earthquake on the other side of the world could, it actually sloshed well water, made it raise several feet, like 3 feet. And it,
1: really?
4: Yeah, it kept bouncing around in the wells for several hours. And
1: really?
4: It was,
1: And where did you get this info?
4: This was in the Richmond Times-Dispatch, and they mentioned that they, it's like the...
1: So you've got an actual hard copy of the newspaper.
4: Oh, yeah.
1: Is there
4: yeah.
1: any chance you could look that story up and email it to me?
4: Yeah, I could try and do that.
1: If you go to their website, they might have it. That's really fascinating. I mean, the other side of the world.
4: I know, and it just floored me because it said that the shockwave travels through the Earth at 7,400 miles an hour. And then apparently was strong enough to slosh the well water here for, you know, several hours.
1: That is astounding. I know tsunamis go about 500 miles an hour. I mean, I've learned more than I guess I wanted to know about tsunamis, like we all have since this began. But that's amazing. The other side of the world.
4: Right.
1: Okay. If you can, I'd very much appreciate it. By the way, if you want to get hold of me, there are two ways. I am Art Bell, ArtBell@AOL.com or ArtBell@Mindspring.com. Both. And by the way, when you write, understand that my email addresses have been, you know, open email addresses now for 10 or 15 years. So because of that fact, I may be one of the greatest spam collection points in the entire universe. And so I get a lot of it. And put something in the subject line that will grab my attention and in some way perhaps assure me it is not spam. Because, you know, I get, 1,500 messages a day typically, and I have to sort of use a system of triage to read. Otherwise, I'd never get through it. So put something in the header that grabs my attention. West of the Rockies, you're on the air. Hi.
5: Hi, Art.
1: Hello.
5: Yeah, I called because I had a theory. I don't know if it's, you know, if it's concrete or anything, but...
1: Well, I won't know until I hear it.
5: They said that there was an because of the earthquake, that the earth wobbled on its axis.
1: On its axis, yes.
5: Right. And I'm thinking that maybe that's because that's why we're having all the storms that we're having now.
1: Hmm.
5: Because it seems like they came like right after that happened.
1: Listen, I don't think so, and I'll give you my reasoning. In fact, we changed time slightly. It was a millionth of a second, or you know, a thousandth of a second, or some portion of a second. Which, if it were to continue, would eventually require the scientists, as, by the way, they are required to do every now and then anyway, add a leap second to the year. And the Earth apparently or allegedly moved on its axis about an inch. But that's well within the confines of the normal wobble. There's a kind of a wobble to the Earth, and it's far more than an inch. But they were able to detect that. First-time caller line, you're on the air. Good morning.
6: Hi, good morning. I just have a comment about the relationship between Dr. Bose experiment that he did back in the...
1: I'm sorry, Dr. who?
6: Bose speakers.
1: Okay.
6: Their slogan is better sound through research.
1: Yes, uh-huh.
6: And Dr. Bose made a machine and hooked it to a plant and found out that the Earth has a heartbeat. And he recognized it. He held it up to an EKG, and it mimicked an EKG.
1: Well, so, I don't think the Earth actually has a heartbeat, sir, so to speak. But it does have a sort of a resonance vibration at a very low frequency. I wonder if that's what he meant.
6: It's a vibrational frequency, and the vibrational frequency is also intercellular in our bodies.
1: Uh-huh. Well, that would make sense all the way around. I mean, we are creatures of this Earth, right? And so anything the Earth is doing, we are part of, and we are influenced by. And I think that's where a lot of Native American lore comes from, and I think a very great deal of it is true. As they look back on it, they find scientific evidence for a lot of Native American lore for exactly that reason, because it was true. Wildcard Line, you're on the air. Hello.
7: Art, how are you this evening?
1: Quite well. Where are you?
7: I'm in Hazleton, Pennsylvania.
1: Okay.
7: And I wanted to share a little story kind of concerning the weather, but with a little twist to it.
1: Sure.
7: We've been having some nasty weather out this way for some time, last few days with a lot of rain. It's been a lot warmer than your typical January, mixed with a little bit of ice and just all kinds of nasty stuff.
1: Mm-hmm.
7: Anyway, so I work in a restaurant right on Interstate 80, right outside of the Pocono area. And, tonight our power went out because of that. We even saw the transformer go.
1: Oh.
7: And so, obviously, we closed down early. And afterwards, you know, the guys and I were sitting around talking about it and whatnot. And started talking about, it's kind of strange here at night, you know, when it's dark and people are here late and whatnot. We started talking about the supposed ghosts that haunt the place.
1: Uh-huh.
7: And not too long after that, we started, you know, telling a little bit of stories about it. And before you know it, boom, the power's back on.
1: And you think the stories brought it back on?
7: Well, I don't know. It was kind of strange because, as I say, we actually saw the transformer go.
1: Yes.
7: There wasn't time for things to be fixed.
1: Oh, I see. I see. All right. Well, maybe there was, who knows, when you talk of those things, you open doors. And maybe a cosmic lineman popped through and fixed your problem. East of the Rockies, you're on the air. Hello.
8: Hello. I'm Sandy Gonzalez. I'm Sandy, and I'm in Pensacola, Florida.
1: Okay, Sandy. Almost spit out your last name, didn't you?
8: Almost did. Okay. What I wanted to say was we have the black mold that is affecting our soybeans.
1: Oh, yes.
8: We have 90 acres right now in Florida, a lot of Alabama, but also agriculture said that it would be affecting the Midwest by planting time next year.
1: And what does this black mold do?
8: It kills the leaves on the soybean.
1: Well, soybean would be a very, very important crop.
8: Yes, it is. We also have some acres here in Florida that has black mold in the cotton. And
1: really?
8: They can no longer
1: really?
8: Plant cotton on these acres.
1: Really?
8: Yes.
1: Do they give you any idea of what's bringing it on?
8: They have no idea.
1: No idea.
8: No.
1: So this black mold, I mean, is it like, there was a time when in the American Southwest, of all places, because it's generally dry here,
8: mm-hmm.
1: you wouldn't think you would get mold, but there was mold all over the place, and it was in the headlines for a while. Now you're telling me it's in the soybean crops.
8: It's in the soybean crops.
1: I wonder if it's the same kind of black mold.
8: I don't know.
1: Yeah. Yeah, I don't know either. Well, that's, and how much of the country do you think is now affected?
8: Most of South Alabama, parts of Florida around Pensacola and Milton.
1: Right.
8: That's all been affected. And they were just saying that it was moved by next planting season to the Midwest.
1: All right. Thank you very much. Now, there's something to be concerned about. When you begin to hear about mold or new blight of some sort that's affecting a major crop that we grow here in the U.S., you want to pay attention to that. Haven't heard that one in the headlines, but there she was. What's to the Rockies? You're on the air. Hello.
9: Hi. I wanted to know if you can interview Patch Adams again.
1: Oh, it's been a while. Patch was something else to interview. Wasn't he something?
9: Yeah, I'd like to hear more about his theories about pathologizing every kind of human behavior.
1: Uh-huh. All right. I'll see what I can do.
9: Thank you.
1: All right. You're very welcome. First-time caller line. You're on the air. Hi.
10: Art Bell, Steve from Lincoln, Nebraska.
1: Hello, Steve.
10: I wanted to talk about that movie White Noise.
1: Okay. Well, you'd never hear any voices on this phone line of yours, buddy. Crackle, crunch, you ought to hear all the noise on it.
10: Oh, sorry about that. One thing about that movie that just didn't sit well with me toward the end, the idea that the spirits...
1: No, wait. Don't tell the end of a movie. Never tell the end of a movie, sir. That's nasty.
10: Oh, dang.
1: No, never tell the end.
10: Let me phrase it in a question that's not going to spoil the end.
1: Listen, what did you think of the movie overall?
10: Overall, it was interesting. I felt that a few parts were exaggerated. One thing, when you did the show and you had guests doing the show about White Noise, they never really said anything about spirits with evil intent.
1: Yes. Well, okay. Thank you very much. I think that all of these things underdo the possibility of evil intent. And for some reason, we always, almost automatically, assume these are warm, fuzzy little creatures, or they're warm, fuzzy with nothing but good intent and the very best for us, because after all, they're smart. They can communicate across the barrier to the other side or to other star systems or whatever. Well, I've always been very cautious about this kind of thing, and I think it's at least 50% possible that whoever these people are, whether they're from the other side of the veil or the other side of the cosmos, they may well not have our best interests in mind. Something all you should all keep locked away in the back of your brain someplace, especially when you hear of attempts to transmit to ETs, or to the other side, for that matter. Just be careful out there. Coming up on the other side of the news, Dr. Michio Kaku, one of America's brightest physicists.

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1: It is, and what a treat you're in for right now. Coming up in a moment, Dr. Michio Kaku. Dr. Kaku is an internationally recognized authority in theoretical physics and the environment. He holds the Henry Summit, I hope I'm not slaughtering that, professorship in theoretical physics at the City College and the Graduate Center of the City University of New York. He has lectured around the world, and his PhD-level textbooks are required reading at many of the top physics laboratories. Dr. Kaku graduated from Harvard in 1968, summa cum laude, and number one in his physics class. Number one. Received his Ph.D. from the University of California at Berkeley Radiation Lab in 1972, held a lectureship at Princeton University in 1973, then joined the faculty at the City University of New York, where he has been a professor of theoretical physics for 25 years. His goal is to help complete Einstein's dream of a theory of everything. That would be a single equation, perhaps no longer than 1 inch, which it is said will unify all the fundamental forces in the universe. That's quite a goal indeed. In a moment, Professor Kaku.
2: Would you like

0: Well, all right. A friend of mine, an amateur operator, Cliff, K7RR, sent something to me. Said he didn't know the worth of it, but he sent it to me. You know, these ham stations around the country have been experiencing this unusual absorption going on recently, which absolutely ruins shortwave, usually reliable communication. And we may have an answer for what's doing it. Here's the first article. The Chandra X-ray Observatory discovers the largest known explosion of immense size in space involving supermassive black holes. From Athens, Ohio, scientists have observed the largest explosion in space, a finding that would suggest that supermassive black holes, which produced this blast, are a bigger force to be reckoned with in the universe than previously thought. Again, I love that line. The study published in this week's issue of the journal Nature details the discovery of enormous cavities, each about 650,000 light years across, that's big, surrounded by hot gas in a distant cluster of galaxies. The two cavities, sounds like bad teeth, right, created by an outburst from a supermassive black hole could explain why some galaxies don't create new stars as they cool down in temperature, the typical recipe for star formation. Said Brian McNamara at the University of Ohio, an astronomer who's lead anchor on the research. So this was absolutely a monster of gamma rays. Now, in another article fortuitously sent to me, it's called Sudden Ionospheric Disturbances. Now, normally, radio operators and the ionosphere is controlled pretty much by activity on the sun, you know, flares and such. And that's, we always look to the sun when we're concerned about strange conditions. But lo and behold, quoting from this Sudden Ionospheric Disturbance article, it says, it was the initial explosion on December 27th that showered gamma rays into the Earth's ionosphere. So it begins, there have been several episodes over the past week and more of some very strange sudden ionospheric disturbances, or SIDs. Now, these have not been caused by solar flares or the like, but rather from GRBs, gamma ray bursts, from very distant objects, like, you know, several hundred light years away. The most recent event on December 27th, when a massive gamma ray burst hit the Earth at about 2130 UTC from a magnet star called SGR-1806. This GRB was so powerful that it was able to ionize our ionosphere, just like a solar flare, and cause ionospheric absorption right down to the VLF frequencies, very low frequencies. And Dr. Kaku, I've been searching for what in the world could be disturbing our ionosphere to the point that it ruins radio communications. And, of course, we always look to the sun, but lo and behold, here they're telling us it may be something like the collision of black holes or what?
1: That's right. These are gamma ray bursters, which may be generated by what are called hypernovas. Hypernovas are gigantic, supermassive, gigantic explosions in space that lead to the formation of a black hole. And there is speculation that perhaps on the other side of the black hole, there's a white hole.
0: Oh, really?
1: If the matter that falls in falls out of the other side, you have a white hole that spews out energy.
0: Huh.
1: And there's even a theory that says that the white hole is actually a Big Bang.
0: Really?
1: That is, that we may be, and this is just a theory, we may be witnessing the creation of a baby universe, a baby Big Bang taking place, where our universe is actually fissioning, and the matter being sucked into the hypernova blows out the other end and creates a white hole, which excretes enormous amounts of energy. And, of course, that looks very much like a Big Bang, doesn't it? A tremendous amount of matter and energy spewing out of a single point.
0: Well, it does. And, Professor, we're short-lived beings. And in my life now, in modern days, it seems two or now three times, Professor, I've heard these stories about these sudden, monstrous explosions detected, each one larger than the last one, and they compare them to the original Big Bang. in strength in some way. And it's amazing, these things. What is this, Professor? Ongoing creation?
1: Possibly. We astronomers, the physicists, used to think that the dinosaurs were wiped out 65 million years ago by a nearby supernova that took place maybe 20, 30 light years from the Earth. That would be enough to scorch the Earth with an electromagnetic pulse. It would fry the ionosphere, boil the oceans, and it would be sufficient to wipe out the dinosaurs. However, we've looked, and of course, we have found the crater in Mexico that is the most likely candidate for the extinction-causing event. However, these gamma ray bursters are more powerful than hypernovas. And so it's conceivable that if a nearby hypernova were to blow up and we're right in its path, then it could definitely cause atmospheric disturbances. A close one, like I said, would actually burn off our atmosphere.
0: So we would just sort of be incinerated instantly.
1: We would be fried, that's right. However, most of the gamma ray bursters are in other galaxies, millions to billions of light years away, fortunately. However, their power is absolutely staggering, second only to the Big Bang itself. And we do believe that forming out of this is a black hole. And like I mentioned, there is a possibility that as matter gets sucked into the black hole, it has to go someplace, and it could blow out the other end, creating what is called a baby universe. And that is also, in part, the subject of my new book that I have coming out this week, In Parallel Worlds. This week it's coming out, right. We physicists are speculating on what kind of conditions would it take to create another universe.
0: Yes, and it's called Parallel Worlds, A Journey Through Creation, Higher Dimensions, and the Future of the Cosmos.
1: That's right. And so we believe that, you know, perhaps in the future we'll be able to send probes in the distant future to some of these things to really analyze in detail the formation of hypernovas. Satellites today, of course, can photograph scores of hypernovas every day, but some of the big ones are truly staggering in their power. And with the Hubble Space Telescope, for example, we've been able to see black holes eating lunch, gobbling up whole star systems for lunch.
0: Yes.
1: They just gobble up stars and barely burp. That's how massive some of these black holes are.
0: Not planets, mind you. Remember, planets, folks, are like what we're on that go around, you know, suns, like our sun. And the professor's talking about entire systems, suns with presumably planets, and all the rest of it just instantly sucked into a hole.
1: Mm-hmm. And in my book, I also profile the fact that we physicists are now spending millions of taxpayers' money searching for evidence for these parallel universes. This is a rather new development just within the last few years. The idea of parallel universes is now a fairly well-established concept in the theoretical physics community. And as a consequence, now several experiments are being conducted right now to search for physical evidence from a parallel universe.
0: Well, you know, Professor, I know you'll toss your cookies when I say this, but the concept of parallel universes was pretty well established by the metaphysical community long ago. And, of course, you know, I understand that what I'm talking about is not science exactly, but, in fact, people in metaphysics have been talking about something that approximates a parallel universe for a long time now, and now all of a sudden people like yourself are coming along and saying, yeah, in fact, it's science.
1: That's right. We're catching up in some sense. If you read the psychic literature going back to 1900, especially in England, you realize the psychical society there included physicists who would later win the Nobel Prize.
0: Really?
1: So physicists at the turn of the century, including Crookes of the Crookes tube, which is now called a cathode ray tube, which is found in your TV set, was very much interested in psychical phenomena around 1900. But, of course, the experimental data was lacking 100 years ago. Now we have satellites. We have gravity wave detectors. We have laser detectors. In the last 5 years, a battery, a real battery of scientific instruments are gradually coming online, which may once and for all establish the identity of a parallel universe. For example, gravity should go between parallel universes. We cannot jump into a parallel universe. unless we have a looking glass.
0: Mm.
1: But gravity freely goes between universes. And as a consequence, by looking at tiny little deformations in Newton's laws of gravity, we should be able to detect the presence of a hovering nearby universe. So think of two parallel sheets of paper. On each parallel sheet of paper, you have ants walking and living and doing their chores, oblivious of the presence of the other.
0: Mm-hmm.
1: However, each ant has gravity. And as a consequence, if you get close to an ant in the other parallel universe, you can sense its gravitational pull. This means there should be shadow matter, a shadow universe, which should be detected by our instruments. Now, there are some astronomers who actually believe that this is the explanation for dark matter. Dark matter, it makes up most of the matter of the universe. It's invisible. It surrounds the Milky Way galaxy.
0: We have some clicking going on here of some sort. So dark matter, is dark matter that which is in between universes?
1: It could be matter in the other parallel universe.
0: Altogether in the other universe.
1: That's right. We realize now that surrounding our own galaxy, there is a sphere that weighs 10 times more than our own galaxy, which holds our galaxy together, by the way. It's very well established now that our galaxy should have flown apart. It should have been blown apart billions of years ago because it spins too fast. But what holds our own Milky Way galaxy together is a sphere of dark matter which surrounds it. But every time we try to photograph it, we come up with nothing. The Hubble Space Telescope has given maps of where dark matter should be, but there's nothing there.
0: Nothing
1: there.
0: It's
1: invisible.
0: Should dark matter, in what manner would it be visible?
1: It bends light, and so the Hubble Space Telescope, by looking at the bending of light, like light going through glass, for example, has given us beautiful maps of dark matter throughout the universe, but there's nothing there. We look, and it's invisible. So there's an invisible matter that pervades the universe, which has gravity. And there are two theories about this. One theory is that it's shadow matter. It's matter from this parallel universe that's very close to our universe, and it has gravity.
0: It has real mass in another universe.
1: That's right.
0: And gravity that mass is being exhibited as measured gravity.
1: That's right. That's exactly it. Gravity goes between universes, but light does not.
0: Gotcha.
1: Light and matter are stuck on each sheet of paper.
0: Uh-huh.
1: The gravity freely goes between these universes because gravity is the warping of space. And therefore, by looking for invisible matter, we should see the outlines of objects in a shadow world.
0: Mm-hmm.
1: And the Hubble Space Telescope has given us beautiful, gorgeous maps of dark matter. And so one theory is that dark matter is the presence of shadow matter, dark matter existing just above us.
0: Shadow matter. So, in other words, this would be something you could conceivably, theoretically, I guess I had to say,
1: mm-hmm.
0: you could theoretically see it, only we haven't yet.
1: That's right. The second theory is that this new type of matter, dark matter, is something made of something called sparticles, superparticles, which are higher vibrations of the superstring. So we could be listening to a new higher octave. We are the lowest octave. You know, neutrons and protons would be the lowest octave of the superstring. The next octave would be superparticles or sparticles. They would be invisible. And the second theory, also coming out of superstring theory, says that perhaps they're nothing but higher vibrations within our own universe.
0: Oh, God, I can't stop myself. Professor, I've got to stop you for a second for,
1: mm-hmm.
0: again, something that will probably cause you to toss your cookies. But on this program, we've had these discussions involving what people have chosen to call shadow people. Just bear with me here.
1: Mm-hmm.
0: Here's the theory. These so-called shadow people are beings or something that we imagine to be perhaps from another universe. They are seen only very occasionally, sort of in the periphery of your vision. Just a very fleeting glimpse of these people. Now, get this, Professor. A lot of the people who claim to have seen these beings have been spending a lot of time in front of a computer and a computer screen. And as you know, a computer screen is refreshing at a certain rate. It's got a vibration to it, in a sense. The refresh rate is a vibration. And people theorize that their brains are somehow being, what's the right word, reset in some manner by this refresh rate, by spending hours and hours and hours and hours staring at a computer screen, and then finally being in a situation where you see something that you ought not see, that some people in the metaphysical community choose to call shadow people. And it sure sounds a little like that shadow universe you're describing.
1: Well, in my book, Parallel Worlds, I quote from H.G. Wells' famous novel, The Invisible Man. And in that original novel, a medical student discovers the secret of the fourth dimension.
0: Mm.
1: So if you have two parallel sheets of paper separated by the fourth dimension, and one person is hovering higher above your universe,
0: mm-hmm.
1: he is invisible.
0: Right.
1: However, he can look down on your universe.
0: That's right.
1: The invisible man looks down from his sheet of paper onto yours, but light travels beneath him, so anyone in the lower sheet of paper sees nothing, sees something that's invisible. So that's how H.G. Wells explained invisibility in the original novel of The Invisible Man by the fourth dimension.
0: Huh.
1: Now, today, we physicists are taking this idea very seriously. Like I said before, millions of dollars are being spent, taxpayers' money, grant money from the government, searching for disturbances, slight disturbances.
0: That would be the proof that you're hunting for, that there is that mass there.
1: That's right. Presence of a nearby universe, perhaps a millimeter away. In the literature,
0: yes, sir.
1: Physicists often talk about it being perhaps no more than a millimeter away, but invisible because it's hovering just above us. And even though we cannot send a space probe there because we're stuck on our universe, gravity freely goes between them. So the presence of the other universe may actually be felt in our universe. And like I said, this is shadow matter or dark matter. And dark matter, you can look in any astronomy book, and you see whole chapters devoted to the mystery called dark matter, which somebody was going to get a Nobel Prize trying to figure out what dark matter really is.
0: All right, Professor, hold it right there. Oh, boy, if you could see the big smile on my face, a big, broad, enzyte-like grin because of what he's saying and what so many of you have said. And I'm not saying one absolutely underwrites the other, but, well, I don't know, like Iraq and Vietnam, I see lots of really good parallels. From the high desert in the middle of the darkness, it's exactly where we do our business. 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

sight, sound, smell or touch the something inside that we need so much. The sight of a touch or the scent of a sound or the strength of an oak roots deep in the ground. The wonder of flowers to be covered and then to burst up through tarmac to the sun again. Or to fly to the sun without burning a wing. To lie in a meadow and hear the

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1: Well, heck, folks, the ride is half the fun. People keep saying, are we there yet? Well, the ride is half the fun, and the ride is what you're on right now. Good morning, I'm Art Bell. My guest is Professor Michio Kaku, who is one of our nation's premier theoretical physicists, and the big, broad smile I have is still there. To hear what all of you have said to me, and then to hear this coming from the professor, I don't know, there's just too many parallels. Wicket from Minnesota writes, yes, shadow matter, shadow people, parallel universes, upper and lower planes that someday we're going to be able to travel to. More from the psychic spiritual world. I've done it. I know. Or John, I myself sit at my computer at night, and every now and then I see these shadow beings out of the corner of my eye. I know, eyes out there are rolling, and it goes on and on. Yup, I see shadow mice when I'm sitting in front of the computer. And I'm glad I'm not losing my mind. Well, Kathy, I can't guarantee that, but you never know. And people just go on and on. I get these computer messages, Tom, Johnson City, New York.
0: And worldwide on the Internet, this is Coast to Coast AM with Art Bell.
1: Well, heck, folks, the ride is half the fun. People keep saying, are we there yet? Well, the ride is half the fun, and the ride is what you're on right now. Good morning, I'm Art Bell. My guest is Professor Michio Kaku, who is one of our nation's premier theoretical physicists, and the big, broad smile I have is still there. To hear what all of you have said to me, and then to hear this coming from the professor, I don't know, there's just too many parallels. Wicket from Minnesota writes, yes, shadow matter, shadow people, parallel universes, upper and lower planes that someday we're going to be able to travel to. More from the psychic spiritual world. I've done it. I know. Or John, I myself sit at my computer at night, and every now and then I see these shadow beings out of the corner of my eye. I know, eyes out there are rolling, and it goes on and on. Yup, I see shadow mice when I'm sitting in front of the computer. And I'm glad I'm not losing my mind.

0: upper and lower planes that someday we're going to be able to travel to, more from the psychic spiritual world. I've done it. I know. Or John, I myself sit at my computer at night, and every now and then I see these shadow beings out of the corner of my eye. I know. Eyes out there are rolling, and it goes on and on. Yep, I see shadow mice when I'm sitting in front of the computer. And I'm glad I'm not losing my mind. Well, Kathy, I can't guarantee that, but you never know. And people just go on and on. I get these computer messages, Tom, Johnson City, New York. You just described me. I've been seeing shadows, spent an awful lot of time at the computer. So it's just, you know, waves of agreement with that out there, and me too. I don't think it's so strange to imagine that what, for example, the Hopi have been saying, what others have been saying, things that we regard as lore and the metaphysical, things that people have seen that are inexplicable. If what Professor Kaku is saying right now, then maybe they're not so inexplicable. Maybe there will be a meeting of science and the metaphysical. What do you think?
1: Everyone.
0: Okay, so gravity, if I'm correct, I think I am, is a function of mass, right? Gravity is mass, or it comes from mass. You have mass, you have gravity. And so what Dr. Kaku is saying, I think, is that we're detecting the gravity, which means something is there, but doggone it, we can't see it. But the fact that there's gravity there indicates that there's mass there. So that means there probably is another universe there. Dr. Kaku, if we tried to imagine what the nature of this universe might be like, is that so impossible as to not even be worth a try, or can you make guesses at what it might be like?
2: Well, this is in a very active area of theoretical physics. We physicists create universes with our equations, and each universe, we think, could be a well-defined parallel universe. String theory predicts millions of different kinds of universes, and we think that our universe is one of the universes predicted by string theory. Millions, billions of universes can be found within string theory.
0: Would there be any similarity, do you suppose, in nearby universes? Would there be any commonality in the fact that they were nearby, or would the next universe be as likely as different as A to Z?
2: Well, most of the universes, we think, in the multiverse, in fact, that's what my book is all about the multiverse. In the multiverse, most universes are probably dead in the sense they're lifeless. They probably consist of electrons, neutrinos, lightning bolts, but not much more than that. However, some of them probably look just like our universe. They probably have stable matter, stable protons, meaning stable DNA. And if you have DNA, then, of course, there's a possibility of creating life in these universes. And as we mentioned, there is one theory that says that when these hypernovas take place and all this matter implodes at one point, the matter blows out the other end, creating a universe which is actually quite similar.
0: Well,
2: quite similar to our universe.
0: Okay, all right. Remember when you and I discussed what might happen if you went back in time
2: mm-hmm.
0: and committed a no-no of some sort, that instantly another universe would be formed, a bubble on a bubble, so to speak, something like that, right?
2: That's right.
0: Okay, well then, wouldn't it stand to reason that if time travel had been going on, we might be accompanied by several other universes that are very much like ours if there have been a series of time travel accidents?
2: Yeah, this is the many worlds theory.
0: Yes, sir.
2: In which case, at every event, the universe has to make a choice, and both universes spring into existence. This resolves the famous Schrodinger cat problem.
0: Uh-huh.
2: That is, how is it possible to have a cat that is simultaneously dead and alive? In quantum physics, we do this all the time with electrons, and that's called laser beams and electronics. The entire electronic age depends upon the fact that electrons can be two places at the same time. They can disappear, reappear someplace else because of
0: right.
2: uncertainty.
0: Right.
2: And the entire electronic age does this. However, the question is, if electrons do that in a laser,

0: can we do this as people? We are large objects, and can we be two places at the same time? And according to the many worlds theory, the answer is yes. That is, the universe splits in half every time a different kind of decision has to be made.
1: Well, that would create a number then of very similar but somewhat different in minutiae. I mean, it could be the same except for some very small.
0: One quantum event separating us from that parallel universe.
1: One quantum event.
0: Like a cosmic ray that went through Hitler's mother. If a cosmic ray went through Hitler's mother and Hitler was never born, perhaps World War II didn't take place and 50 million people didn't have to die.
1: So there could be worlds in which a World War II never happened, Hitler never happened, but otherwise we... what?
0: In other words, in the many worlds theory, it says that in your room, in the privacy of your room, there is the wave function of dinosaurs. There's the wave function of aliens. There's the wave function of a world where the Nazis won World War II. Think of radio. In your room, there are many radio frequencies that fill your room, but your radio is only tuned to one frequency, the Art Bell Show.
1: Well,
0: simultaneously exist with all these radio frequencies in the room, but you're tuned to only one. According to the many worlds theory, in the very room that you reside in right now, there is a wave function of dinosaurs, because that comet missed us 65 million years ago. There is the wave function of pirates, because pirates were not exterminated centuries ago. There's the wave function of Nazi stormtroopers beating down people's door.
1: Okay. That's,
0: it's just simultaneously with these wave functions.
1: That's so fascinating. Before you would be able to transport a human being from one to another, as you pointed out, very complicated. But if we can have light in two places at one time, then somewhere along the line it seems like we could have information in two places at one time. So couldn't we imagine a situation where somebody invented, say, a television screen or, you know, whatever it would be, plasma at least, I suppose, and we could look at a parallel world as it happened? In other words, the transfer of information.
0: Well, it's not so easy because according to string theory...
1: Well, I never said it was easy.
0: Right. According to string theory, our sheet of paper, we are prisoners of our sheet of paper. That is light, matter, electrons. Even though electrons dance many places at the same time inside our PCs, in our universe, they're confined like a prison to our universe. However, gravity is the only force.
1: I was going to say, what about modulated gravity?
0: Well, in my book, I actually discuss the question of what it would take in order to create holes,
1: yes,
0: which would allow us to see what's on the other side of the universe.
1: Yes.
0: And to do this, you have to do what is called boiling space. If I have a microwave oven, for example, and I turn up the microwave oven, I boil water, I turn it up some more, and the water dissolves into hydrogen and electrons and protons. I turn it up some more, and the protons dissolve into quarks. I turn it up some more until I hit what is called the Planck temperature. At the Planck temperature, even space itself begins to boil. Space itself becomes unstable at the Planck temperature, and bubbles begin to form, except these are not bubbles of water. They're bubbles of space. And each bubble is then a gateway to another universe.
1: Holy mackerel. What is this Planck temperature, by the way?
0: Oh, it's fabulous. You're talking about 10 to the 19 billion electron volts, which is a quadrillion times more intense than our, more energetic than our most powerful atom smasher. But again, in my book, I speculate that far in the future, when the universe gets very cold, and the universe will die trillions of years from now as it gets very cold in a big freeze, civilizations do not have to die when the universe dies trillions of years from now in a big freeze. Civilizations will be type 3, type 4, type 5 by then, and they will boil space. They will create machines, and in fact, I give blueprints for what these machines may look like in my book.
1: Really?
0: Yeah, in the last chapters, I give detailed blueprints of the temperature, the size, the energies necessary to boil space, to create a microwave oven with enough temperature, enough pressures and temperatures and densities and energies, so that space itself begins to boil, wormholes begin to form, bubbles begin to form, each bubble being a gateway a gateway to one of these neighboring universes.
1: And an escape.
0: An escape. Now, I also point out that if you calculate the size of these wormholes, most calculations that we do show that they're very small. However, perhaps in the future, if they're just big enough to shoot molecules through,
1: yes.
0: An advanced civilization may shoot nanobots through this tiny hole. These nanobots are molecular robots, and they would land on an asteroid and create factories to create carbon copies of themselves like a virus, and they would form a DNA factory. And the DNA factory would then clone their own masters in this other parallel universe.
1: Holy mackerel.
0: So even though their bodies may perish as their old universe dies and gets very old, they may send nanobots through this bubble to a younger universe to recreate their race, which then leaves the question open.
1: Fairly egotistical on their part, I might add.
0: What happens if one of these universes dies and they go into our universe? Our universe is still pretty young.
1: Right.
0: We can see the end, of course. Our instruments can see the time when our universe will die. However, our universe is still warm and is still young. And perhaps one day, in desperation, a neighboring universe will send a lifeboat through one of these holes and visit our universe.
1: And they wouldn't necessarily have our best interests in mind.
0: Well, they'll be, by that time, type 4. They'll be beyond galactic. And I think by then they'll have resolved all their sectarian, religious, fundamentalist, racial passions. They will have had millions of years of existence since rising out of the swamp. And I would assume by then they will have the wisdom that goes along with this incredible technology of being type 3 or extragalactic being type 4.
1: But does even greater wisdom assure that it would be benign from our point of view? Not necessarily, right?
0: Well, we are type 0. We're quite savage in terms of our instincts. Whenever Arthur C. Clarke once said that there either is or is not intelligent life in outer space, either thought is frightening.
1: Yes, it is.
0: Either thought is frightening, because if there is intelligent life in outer space, we're suspicious of them. We get very antsy and very worried about their intentions.
1: Well, Professor, they should be there, shouldn't they? I mean...
0: Oh, I think they're out there.
1: Indeed. From your point of view, with what you know about really what is out there, which is far more than the average person, to imagine that, you know, just the sheer numbers alone wouldn't dictate that it would happen is almost unimaginable.
0: Well, you know, in the year 2014, NASA is going to send the Terrestrial Planet Finder into orbit. It will detect 500 Earth-like planets in neighboring constellations.
1: There you go.
0: And this is in 2014, not that far away, when NASA will have a probe sensitive enough to detect 500 Earth-like planets nearby, in nearby constellations. And we will have an existential shock with our little telescopes looking up, knowing that perhaps somebody's looking back at us from one of these Earth-like planets in outer space.
1: With that many Earth-like planets, what are the calculated odds that, or is there even any way of calculating such odds that at least one of them would harbor life?
0: Well,
1: in our
0: nearby sector of the galaxy, that's what the Terrestrial Planet Finder will find, these 500 Earth-like planets.
1: That's still quite a few.
0: Right. However, in the galaxy, the Milky Way galaxy has 100 billion stars, and we believe that about half of them, up to half, may have solar systems. The other half are probably double stars and therefore uninteresting. But perhaps half of the 100 billion stars in our own backyard have planetary systems, of which maybe 10%. Have Earth-like planets.
1: Why are the double stars uninteresting?
0: They're probably unstable. If I have like two stars chasing each other, like chasing each other's tail,
1: yes.
0: Two stars chasing each other,
1: right.
0: Then a planet would have to be very, very far away to orbit around this double star system. If it gets too close, it'll be ripped apart. So triple star systems are very uncommon. The nearest star to the Earth, by the way, is Alpha Centauri, which is part of a triple star system. But the nearest star to the Earth is a triple star system, but again, it's two stars chasing each other's tail, with a third star being quite far away. So a planetary system like that would be probably unstable. But we think that about half the planets, half the stars in the night sky are solitary, without partners, and that means that perhaps 50% of the stars you see at night could have solar systems, and perhaps 10% of them have Earth-like planets.
1: And so like that's a gigantic number then. So
0: it's astronomical.
1: Yes. So then a person like yourself would almost have to lean in the very high percentages that life is likely, right?
0: Yeah. I mean, there are, of course, reasons for believing that even Earth-like planets may be unstable. For example, you have to have a large Jupiter-sized planet accompanying it to throw out comets and meteors to clean out like a vacuum cleaner.
1: So you don't get destroyed by a rock.
0: Right. Also, you have to have a large moon because our Earth may actually tumble without the moon. The moon stabilizes the Earth. Without the moon, the Earth would have tumbled, okay. Making life very difficult on the Earth as the axis tilts and wobbles.
1: Okay. But again, just the sheer numbers alone indicate there are going to be situations like that.
0: Oh, I think. It's without question.
1: I mean, even now, we're leaning toward discoveries that are suggesting there's life on Mars, microbial perhaps, but life on Mars. That's just our nearest number one neighbor. So if that's the case, then life must be common. If it's common... Well, then, of course, I get down the line a little bit, and I'd say, okay, fine, then, where the hell is it? Why haven't we heard somebody knock?
0: Well, my attitude is that if they really are type 3, that is, if they're galactic, and they really have the energy capable of going between star systems, which means they have access to the Planck energy, that would mean that the distance between them and us is like the distance between us and an anthill. And we don't visit anthills too often, right? We don't give beads to them, trinkets to ants.
1: No, but I mean, I'm sure that when you were a child, I know I did. I leaned down and I watched.
0: That's on a few of them, right?
1: Well, I did, but mostly I looked at them and the industrious little suckers carrying these giant hunks of bread and stuff. It's interesting, so I stared at them.
0: But for how long? We're type zero. A type three civilization would stare at us for a little bit and then get bored very quickly. And then simply walk away. Type zero civilizations are probably dime a dozen in the galaxy.
1: Why would you? It sounds like you imagine that a type three is benign, peaceful, past all of the political, religious hang-ups that the world has right now. Why do you make that assumption?
0: Well, because we evolved on a very savage Earth. Resources were scarce. Food was scarce, shelter was scarce, mates were scarce, and the way we got access to shelter and food and mates was by force. We have a very, it was only a short while ago, a few million years, that we were really savages in the forest. And a type 3 civilization would have had perhaps a million years of evolution away from their savage past.
1: Or that much savagery, and, you know, they're the winners. I don't know.
0: And the search for resources, the search for energy, the search for mates, that would not be first and foremost in their mind, I think.
1: All right.
0: So that's why I think that by the time they're type 3, they are going to be benign.
1: Well, okay. Professor, hold on. We're at the top of the hour. Being the type 0 I am, I still have to take commercial and news breaks. That's all right, because it brings you all of this. From the high desert, this is Coast to Coast AM. I'm Art Bell.

Hi, folks. This is, well, it's Art Bell, contacting you from, well, not from the high desert or the great American Southwest, exactly. Rather, I'm contacting you from beyond. Spooky, huh? For those of you who have missed me, and I'm sure there are many, I've missed you too. I'm beaming this message to the Art Bell Classic fan page. I do enjoy that name. I certainly prefer it to people who love Art Bell. Geesh, was never a fan of the name of that one. I do so wish I could tell you what it's like out here in the great beyond. I'm certainly tempted. But that would just take away all the fun. I can tell you this. There's no bad language, that's for sure. Anyway, you'll be hearing more from my spectral self very soon. From beyond, I'm Art Bell. Good night.

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1: With one of the smartest people in the world. My guest is Dr. Michio Kaku, and he is indeed one of the world's leading theoretical physicists. It's fascinating to listen to, so I suggest you stay right where you are.

0: Once again, Dr. Michio Kaku. All right, I guess we better do this. Mark in East Lansing, Michigan, obviously may not have heard our early programs, Professor, and simply asked, what is a type 3 civilization life form as opposed to, say, a type 1 you were just talking about? Please explain. Now, you've done that a number of times, but there are new people out there, so by all means.
1: Okay, and before I do that, let me just mention my webpage, if you don't mind.
0: Not at all.
1: It's www.mkaku.org, mkaku.org. And you can see a description of my new book, Parallel Worlds. And I'd like to thank Michael Phillips and Corey for setting up the webpage. They've done a great job monitoring the webpage. 40 million hits on that webpage so far.
0: 40 million hits.
1: A fraction of your number of hits, of course.
0: And
1: I'm sure a lot of my hits are spillovers from yours.
0: Happy to be delivering whatever hits you can take.
1: Okay. Well, briefly, a Type 1 civilization is a planetary civilization that harnesses planetary power. They control the weather. They would control earthquakes. And that tsunami, for example, that devastated the Indian Ocean, that would be easily controlled by a Type 1 civilization that controls anything planetary.
0: All right. Stopping there for a second, folks. He's describing a Type 1. We are a zero.
1: We're zero.
0: Zero.
1: We get our energy from dead plants, oil and coal.
0: Right.
1: We cannot predict we can barely predict the weather, let alone modify it or change it. We're at the mercy of earthquakes and volcanoes and tsunamis. Type 1 is about 100 years away from us in technology, but they control planetary forces.
0: That's not very far, 100 years.
1: Not very far. You can see the beginnings of it. You know, the Internet is the beginning of a Type 1 telephone system. That's what the Internet really is.
0: English will
1: be the language of Type 1.
0: Can you even imagine, Professor, how a Type 1 might have, say, controlled or stopped or prevented or, I don't know, whatever, with that tsunami?
1: Well, first of all, they would be able to look inside the Earth. We're very primitive in terms of using earthquake waves to monitor the inside of the Earth. They'd be able to look inside the Earth and be able to predict well ahead of time and be able to release the energy slowly of these earthquakes before they build up, and we're at the mercy of these forces because we cannot see inside the Earth. However, with supercomputers, with sensors, and eventually neutrino telescopes, we may be able to actually see inside the Earth.
0: But how would even a Type 1 civilization control the movement of tectonic plates against each other? That's what it is, right?
1: Well, for example, it's known that if you flood certain areas, just ordinary water will loosen some of the fault lines and actually initiate some rumbles in the fault. They would be able to precisely, in three-dimensional geometry, locate where all the pressure points are and relieve them using water, lubricants, or whatever kinds of advanced technology they have. They would know exactly where the pressure points are, relieve them so they're not going to build up, so the tectonic plates slide over each other without locking.
0: Is there research like that going on, Professor? I've heard little bits and pieces about injecting water and its effect.
1: It's very primitive because we don't know where the pressure points are. Just only in the last few years have we got the first map of the inside magma of the Earth. If you were actually to look at the core of the Earth and see all the streams of magma, it sort of looks like an onion with thin tendrils coming out of the onion. I was quite shocked when I saw that picture. We have just a rough approximation now of all the magma channels that are inside the Earth. Very rough picture.
0: That's fascinating.
1: I was quite astonished when I saw that picture.
0: How far down do we have knowledge of?
1: Well, this picture was taken of the entire core of the planet Earth, and it was done by looking at supercomputer analysis of waves caused by earthquakes as they went through the planet Earth itself, bounced off different layers, and then using a supercomputer to reconstruct in three dimensions the shape of all the junk inside the Earth.
0: Okay, so this is kind of on a scale of what a geologist does when they're looking for oil. They drop some dynamite in a hole, they let her rip, and then the vibrations come back and are put together by a computer.
1: Right.
0: Is that the same sort of thing?
1: Yeah, and a Type 1 civilization would have monitors over the entire planet Earth and have very precise sensing devices that allow a supercomputer to then reconstruct the entire shape of the interior of the Earth The magma in the Earth looks very much like a potato, by the way, with tendrils and vines coming out of it in all sorts of irregular ways.
0: Well, you say you saw that. Where did you see this?
1: It's been published in science magazines. I'll look for it, and maybe I'll put it on my website. But seismologists have been able to construct the first crude picture of the inside of the Earth.
0: Wow.
1: Now, Type 1 civilization would have an accurate description of all the pressure points and where all the tectonic plates are jammed, and be able to loosen them precisely rather than using, witchcraft and all sorts of different kinds of, imprecise ways of trying to locate where the pressure is building up. And, of course, the pressure is building up miles underneath the surface of the Earth.
0: Yes.
1: So a Type 1 civilization would have the energy, would have the know-how, the supercomputers, to accurately reconstruct not just the inside of the Earth, but weather patterns also. They'd be able to modify the weather, be able to stop hurricanes before they form. They would have a tremendous understanding of the weather patterns and any planetary force they'd be able to control. Now, Type 2 has exhausted the power of a planet.
0: Before you start down on a Type 2, how much distance in time, Professor, would there be, say, between a Type 1 that we're fairly close to and a Type 2?
1: Between Type 1 and Type 2 is about 5,000 years. And
0: You
1: can calculate that number by looking at the rate at which the gross domestic product of nations increases. Energy consumption is very closely tied to gross domestic product, which grows at about 2% a year. And at a rate of 2% a year, we will hit Type 1 in about 100 years. We'll hit Type 2 in roughly 5,000 years. And we'll hit Type 3, which is galactic, at about 100,000 years to maybe a million years, depending upon whether we can perfect warp drive. So this is the progression of civilizations. And, like I said, we're about 100 years away from Type 1. And every headline I see in the newspaper leads me to believe that we're seeing the birth pangs of Type 1. The formation of the European Union is a Type 1, beginning of a Type 1 economy. And they formed to oppose NAFTA, which is us, North
0: right.
1: American Fair Trade Agreement.
0: Right.
1: And culture is even becoming Type 1. Blue jeans, rock and roll, rap music. That's a universal Type 1 culture being formed right before our eyes.
0: Rap music is part of Type 1?
1: Beginning of a planetary culture, blue jeans, rock and roll, youth culture is becoming universal and planetary. Also, there are people who in their gut understand that we're headed for Type 1 and don't like it. These are the terrorists. In their gut, they know that a planetary civilization is in formation, and they feel more comfortable living 1,000 years in the past at a minus one civilization. And so terrorism is a byproduct of the fact that we are marching toward Type 1. And I think that a planetary civilization is in the cards. You can see signs of it everywhere.
0: And do you think that those people who oppose our present momentum, Professor, would, if they could, destroy what's left of our Type 0 and 7/8 to prevent us from getting to Type 1? In other words, would they destroy the entire planet and all those who live on it if they had that capability to prevent the Type 1?
1: Well, I think that one reason perhaps why we don't see lots of aliens in outer space is that perhaps they did not make the transition between 0 and 1. That's the most dangerous transition of all time. By the time you're Type 2, you are immortal. Nothing known to science can destroy a Type 2 civilization. But Type 0s are extremely vulnerable.
0: Yes, being absolutely honest, this is the sad, hard-to-take part, folks. The hopeful part is that we could get to be a Type 1. The downside of this is that the odds of a 0 getting to a 1, especially through this dangerous period that we're in right now, are approximately what, Professor?
1: Well, my friend Sir Martin Rees, who's the Royal Astronomer of England, tried to make that estimate, and he put it at 50-50.
0: Oh.
1: Which I think is a little bit generous.
0: Oh.
1: But the Royal Astronomer of Great Britain put it at 50-50 that we'll make Type 1.
0: Well, it's extremely optimistic. Some of the numbers you imagined, a year or so ago, much worse.
1: A lot worse, right?
0: Much worse, yes.
1: Yeah. However, like I said before, there are people who want to resist the transition to Type 1, and want to get access to nuclear weapons, chemical weapons, biological weapons,
0: That's
1: and
0: right.
1: create all sorts of mischief.
0: That's right.
1: Not to mention global warming and all the havoc that could happen in
0: let's
1: the
0: mention,
1: jet stream.
0: Let's do it. Let's mention global warming for a second. I just read a book that I'll tell you about after the bottom of the hour, that was anti-global warming. It's a brand new book called State of Fear. I'll tell you about it. Anyway, if you look now at the north part of the world and the south part of the world, and you really look at these satellite photos that go back, 50 years or whatever, it'll just scare the pants off you. I mean, the North Pole is melting. The Antarctic is calving. And
1: Alaska's thawing out. Every glacier on the Earth is receding.
0: Yes. Yes. This seems so important to me, Professor, as though there's a change going on that eventually might not allow for, human life on the planet.
1: Well, maybe one day when we reach other planetary systems, we'll find that their atmospheres are too hot to support life because they had a greenhouse effect, or their atmospheres are radioactive because they had a nuclear war. So I think it's a warning to us that not every civilization makes it to Type 1.
0: Well, when you look at present environmental trends, are you encouraged or discouraged?
1: I think it's going to get worse before it gets better. I think it's going to take a major shock. I think it's going to take a major, major shock before politicians get off their butt and do something. We're talking about major storms that are going to inundate cities because of the rising of the sea level, the warming of the water to create hurricanes. We're going to see the disruption of the seasons so that, again, farmers are going to complain that their crops are devastated.
0: Uh-huh.
1: We'll see dust bowls forming. We'll see mosquitoes rising north carrying malaria. It's going to take a major catastrophe before the politicians do anything. And that's human nature, unfortunately. Humans don't do anything until they have to. But I think that's what's going to happen. Basically, nothing will happen until some catastrophe happens that threatens the breadbasket of the nations, swamps cities, inundates whole nations, and creates unmitigated havoc.
0: Can you imagine what sort of event it, or the magnitude of the event it would take to actually do that?
1: Well, for example, a nor'easter almost paralyzed all of New York City, where I live, putting water into the subway system.
0: Yes.
1: As water levels rise, New York City will not go underwater, but storms will easily loft water right into Manhattan and paralyze America's metropolitan center. Wall Street could be flooded. And again, sea levels will not inundate Wall Street, but storms will lift water right into the subway system and basically grind New York City to a halt. So I think things like that in San Francisco, New Orleans, Los Angeles, things like that will make the politicians really begin to wonder about this global warming business.
0: And you do anticipate an event of that magnitude.
1: I think that's what it's going to take. Right now, Alaska is thawing out. However, Alaska does not have that many electoral votes. Already in Alaska, we see the tundra beginning to thaw out. The highway systems are collapsing because the tundra underneath is melting.
0: Absolutely.
1: Apartment complexes are beginning to crack because their foundations are melting.
0: The news of what's happening in Alaska is not making it to the lower 48 in the way that it ought to be. What do you make out of that?
1: Well, unfortunately, the media is concentrated in places like New York City. So when Alaska thaws out, people say, well, it's nothing but a bunch of polar bears. But when Wall Street is underwater, I think people are going to think twice about this global warming business.
0: Well, they definitely would at that point. But right now, there are astounding... I mean, they're canceling... traditional dog races because there's no snow. I got an email from a guy up at Prudhoe Bay earlier tonight. I read it. It's warm up at Prudhoe Bay. Let's see. Here it is. I see. Here he is. He's up at Prudhoe Bay at the oil field, and he's writing that it's raining up there right now. It's raining. This is January in Prudhoe Bay. Raining in Prudhoe Bay. That doesn't make sense.
1: Yeah, and the seasons are all getting knocked adult kilter, the early bird may not get the worm anymore because worms and birds have different cycles.
0: Yes.
1: And they're being set a kilter because the seasons are being disrupted now. Farmers are getting increasingly worried about when to plant their crops because of the changing of the seasons.
0: This lady called me in the first hour of the program from, I forget, somewhere in the south, might have been Georgia. Anyway, she was saying that there was black mold, this really weird black mold, growing on the soy crops down there. And there were projections this black mold may make it to the Midwest within the year or so. It would affect many, many crops. Wouldn't this kind of thing, this mold or other weird little things like that, sort of be a sideshow event to a major climate change?
1: I think so. And wait till it starts to disrupt the economy. America produces food, exports large quantities of food, has tremendous bread baskets in the Midwest and California and Florida. Wait till the agriculture of this country is disrupted. Then you get to see a lot of angry farmers taking it to the ballot box. So I think, the politicians are being very coy about this.
0: This thing
1: is not going to happen during my watch.
0: That's right.
1: So why should I worry about it?
0: That's right.
1: But, yeah, it'll happen. It'll begin to affect the ballot box as people's pocketbooks begin to get affected.
0: And we're not long-range thinkers.
1: No, and that's why, some people say that we're not going to make it a type 1.
0: Well, wouldn't those people be the place to put your money?
1: We'll wait and see.
0: I don't want to be that dark, but it just seems like maybe I'm not seeing the good parts of the course we're on right now.
1: Yeah, well, I think it's up to all of us to put a little heat underneath the rear ends of some of the politicians who say it's not going to happen in my watch, so I'm not going to do anything about it. Let the next politician take the heat for global warming. That's their attitude.
0: Well, what about other nations around the world?
1: Well, China's coming up really strong now in their economy, and they're under a lot of pressure now to get their act together to make sure that they don't start to belch tremendous amounts of carbon dioxide into the atmosphere.
0: But that is what they're beginning to do. I visited China. A friend of mine just got back a week ago from Shenzhen province, for example, which has now, I don't know, there were a couple hundred thousand when I was there. Now I'm told there are millions and millions and millions of people in Shenzhen. And the amount of commerce would just scare you to death. So that's the direction they're going in. In fact, they're beginning to take over. So,
1: as the world industrializes, I think that we all politicians are going to have to wonder what kind of world are we going to live in. We're going to create a vibrant economy with a living standard that people can afford, and air that's breathable, and a weather system that we can predict and is friendly. Or will the weather turn on us? That's a question that all of us are going to have to ask, but it's happening right before our eyes now.
0: Well, I can tell you this. It's only a microcosm at any given snapshot moment with regard to the weather, but the number of calls that I've been getting just from people around, well, the world, including Alaska, the Alaskans come on here and warn us like crazy. They say you wouldn't believe what's happening up here. But it's not, I don't know, somehow it's heard, but it's not registering, or I can't figure it out.
1: Yeah, well, I think that when I look in the night sky and look at all those planets out there that perhaps are lurking and perhaps harbor life, they may have had the same problem centuries ago, thousands of years ago, and some of them may not have made it.
0: Maybe that's why it's so dark out there and we don't have any signals yet. Professor, hold on. From the high desert, I'm Art Bell. We will be right back.

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1: It is. And my guest is Professor Michio Kaku, one of the brightest men in the world. And we're talking about all sorts of things that indeed impact our world. If you'll just stay right there, we'll be right back.

0: every now and then, it's very important to know what the other side is doing. Now, I, too, fancy myself to be an environmentalist. Michael Crichton has written a book, ostensibly, yes, fiction, but very much on the edge of fiction, much in the way that I think the coming global superstorm was framed. We made it fiction for a number of reasons, but there were nuggets of truth in it, as there are in Michael Crichton's book. But, boy, I thought it was a hack job. Nevertheless, I like Michael Crichton as a writer, so I read it. It is the antithesis, of course, of global superstorm, and the essence of it is, and this is what I want to discuss with the professor, the essence of the book is, again, called State of Fear, and it's suggesting that the American people, indeed the world's people, must constantly be kept in a state of fear about something, whether it's the communist menace, or it's, you know, what the Nazis, or whatever it is, the world must be kept in a state of fear. And the current state of fear being perpetrated is the environmental movement. And that the whole thing is absolute bunk. The environmental movement is bunk. And in this fictional story, environmentalists are seen to do things like, oh, I don't know, calving icebergs from the South Pole with bombs in order to forward the affecting the weather, doing various things to show that the global warming is real. In other words, the global warming people are running around perpetrating these things in order to forward the idea that global warming is real when actually there's not an ounce of truth to it all. It's a remarkable book. You should read it if you get the opportunity, Professor. So there are a lot of people who believe that, Professor, that the whole environmental thing is absolute bunk and it's just the state of fear that we need to be kept in. And I think it's time somebody said straight out whether or not this is real. I mean, if it's bunk and just a state of fear, then we should ignore it and pay attention to other things. Or is the whole environmental question a very real, pressing question? Real or not?
1: Well, I think Michael Crichton is a very good science fiction writer. He writes these techno thrillers. He takes germ of truth and then blows it out of proportion. They're techno thrillers and they're science fiction. So I think we should treat this book just like that, as science fiction. However, you don't have to have eco-terrorists calve icebergs with dynamite. They're doing it by themselves. You don't have to have environmentalists create all the problems of Alaska, the North Pole, the South Pole, the glaciers. Mother Nature is doing that by itself because it's being egged on by human activity. And so I think that he's giving the environmentalists too much credit. It takes an enormous amount of effort to go to the South Pole and knock off an iceberg.
0: I wonder if he proposes the Alaskans in mass have turned their hair dryers on the tundra.
1: Yeah, and, you know, the atmosphere is heating up all by itself because of all the carbon dioxide in the atmosphere. You know, when this debate was first emerging, I was a little bit skeptical myself. However, what turned my mind was a graph showing temperature and carbon dioxide level correlations going back 100,000 years. Mm-hmm. We can now go back actually several 100,000 years by drilling into the North Pole and South Pole and extracting ice cores. And by analyzing the weather patterns hundreds of thousands of years ago, you find that there's a lockstep between carbon dioxide and temperature levels, like a roller coaster, two roller coasters in lockstep. And it's peaking now. The 1990s went down as the hottest decade ever recorded in the history of science, going back 100,000 years.
0: That's right.
1: Now, you have to really be, I think, stretching it to think that humans had nothing to do with the fact that just now, because of the Industrial Revolution and just within the last 10 years, we've had the hottest decade ever recorded going back, I think the record now is 400,000 years is the latest number I've seen. So I think that, to me, really clinched it. It's human activity. And it's not just, you know, sun cycles, and it's not just weather patterns and normal fluctuations. We see the normal fluctuations going back hundreds of thousands of years. But why now? Why in the last decade? And 2004 went down as, what, the third or fourth hottest year ever recorded in the history of science.
0: All right. Well, as a scientist, that convinced you.
1: Mm-hmm.
0: Somehow the charts didn't make it to the Oval Office morning briefing or something. At any rate, certainly the politicians haven't registered one little bit with them yet. Not at all.
1: Well, you know, there is a problem, and that is economic activity correlates with carbon dioxide.
0: Yes.
1: The United States produces one quarter of the world's carbon dioxide, but it also has one quarter of the world's economic activity. There's almost a one-to-one correlation between conventional wealth, the wealth of petroleum, and carbon dioxide production. And that's why, you know, the people who do produce carbon dioxide, the oil companies, the coal companies, they're going to resist any measures to rein in their profits by tooth and nail.
0: Gee, though, Professor, you know, it's just being realistic here for a second. And looking at China and looking at the other emerging nations that are coming in.
1: You know, they watch Hollywood movies, and they want the Hollywood lifestyle.
0: They absolutely do. And it's headed in that direction, whether we like it or not. I don't see any force on Earth that can stop it.
1: And so instead of trying to resist it, I think we should go with the flow and get the nations of India and China to wake up to the fact that they're going to be sacrificing their future generations by, you know, building coal plants and oil plants rather than going into conservation and solar energy and wind power and renewables.
0: But how do we convince them of that when we're having our success consuming our 25% or whatever it is of the world's reserves in this area?
1: Yeah, well, I think we're beginning to look like a bunch of hypocrites, right? On one hand, telling people that they have to get their act together, and, you know, America's always lecturing other countries.
0: Yeah, it doesn't sell well. When...
1: And it doesn't sound good when we're the biggest spender in terms of carbon dioxide and dumping the most pollution in the air. It doesn't look good at all.
0: Well, so just for the sake of the conversation, we should assume that they're not going to take our advice, and they are going to proceed full speed ahead into probably being the leading, China, for example, leading emitter and user and so forth and so on. So what I guess I'm interested in is, what does that mean and how soon does it mean it?
1: Well, like I said, unfortunately, I don't see much happening with regards to the big nations until there is some kind of catastrophe that affects everybody. You realize that, 100, 150 years ago, there were no sewer systems in the major cities of the world until there were huge cholera and disease epidemics that killed rich people as well.
0: Right.
1: And when that happened, then the rich people clamored to have a sewer system. Well, gee, I mean, a little bit of self-interest was involved, but that's what it took. It took a disaster that wiped out rich people before the rich people of Paris and London decided to build their sewer systems. And I think it's going to happen that way, too. I mean, you know, people that live in, you know, have limousines and nice offices on Wall Street, they have beach houses. And when their beach houses get torn apart by monster hurricanes and flooded, I think they're going to realize that, hey, maybe there is something to this global warming business. But I think that it's going to take some kind of catastrophe before people wake up and the politicians feel the heat.
0: Well, at present rates of increased emissions and global warming, attendant global warming. Anybody wanted to, would you take a guess, or do you know anybody who would take a guess about where the breaking point would begin to be, where we might have an event of the proportion you're talking about?
1: Well, I think Florida, with all the hurricanes, was a wake-up call, not in the sense that it was directly related to the greenhouse effect. It could have been a fluctuation. But we are going to have more monster storms like this. And, you know, these people vote. And they're going to say, I can't get insurance.
0: Uh-huh.
1: My beachfront property, you know, no one wants to buy it. My nest egg for retirement just evaporated. And no one's doing anything about it. And just remember that hurricanes get their power from warm water.
0: Sure.
1: And the temperature of the water is heating up.
0: So these events, it could happen any time, 10 years, 20 years, 30 years. In other words, trying to get an idea of with what we see in terms of the scale of development.
1: And I think when in 5 to 10 years, we're going to see monster disruptions of the weather. Look at Europe. There were tens of thousands of people that suffered, and many died because of the heat wave that paralyzed Europe over the summer.
0: Yes.
1: Many of them children and elderly.
0: Oh, yes.
1: And I think we're going to see more monster typhoons and hurricanes. Japan recorded a record number of typhoons. And Florida, of course, got hit so many times by hurricanes. And that's going to be commonplace. We're going to see very common extremes of weather, extreme heat, extreme wetness, and extreme drought. And I think that these things will gradually become part of everyday living. We're going to be used to the fact that Florida is unlivable. And so I think that these people are going to get very angry. Farmers are going to get angry that their foods are rotting on the vine and dust bowls are being created.
0: Well, you actually began to see a little bit of it after this last hurricane season. There were people who very seriously talked about, that's it. I'm out of here. I'm out of Florida. Well, I'm sure a lot of them after the hurricanes quit probably calmed down and remained. But if there was yet another year of this or even worse, and it keeps getting worse, it wouldn't be very many years before people said that in Florida and meant it and just flat left.
1: Yeah, I think in 5 to 10 years, you're going to see major, major changes in property values, major, major changes in people's lifestyle and pocketbooks. And it's not 20, 30 years. We're talking about monster storms, extreme weather conditions like the drought and the heat wave that hit Europe, the drought that's currently affecting the Midwest. Right now, I'm in San Francisco doing my book tour for Parallel Worlds.
0: Yes.
1: And we've had a monster set of rainfall in Northern California.
0: Yes.
1: Unprecedented, in fact.
0: Well, I'm 20 miles from Death Valley, Professor, and we've never seen anything like it. Roads are washed out. It's like pouring water on marble. It doesn't absorb. It's an amazing time we're having, but I'm always... You know, I'm so afraid to say anything and relate it to a seemingly larger change because, of course, it's only a macro moment in the environment and the weather. It's just a weird moment. Given it's a weird moment, it's hard to convince people that it's part of a bigger picture.
1: Right. Well, it could be a fluctuation, but these fluctuations are going to become more commonplace. We're going to see more and more of these fluctuations. They're going to be more extreme. Because it's more energy driving these things.
0: All right, Professor. What about the critics who argue that, yes, greenhouse gases have increased before and the world has gone through many cycles of ice ages and so forth and so on, and yes, maybe we're moving toward an ice age or moving toward whatever, but, you know, this whole thing about man's part in it is so absolute bunk. That's what the skeptics say.
1: Yeah, but you see, if you take a look at the weather conditions on the planet Earth, again, going back hundreds of thousands of years, it's peaking right at the time of maximum industrial activity. And scientists can now actually measure the increase in temperature almost day by day by looking at rush traffic. I read one release on the Internet showing that by looking at the carbon dioxide emitted by cars during rush traffic, you can actually see the micro increase in temperature during the daytime because of rush traffic. And weekends, it went down because no one drives their car on weekends so much. But on Monday, and you see these cycles. So we can even see it now day to day. Forget the 5, 10, 100-year cycles now. You can actually see it day to day in terms of micro changes in temperature because of traffic jams and the lofting of enormous amounts of carbon dioxide in the atmosphere.
0: Well, I wonder, though, if these are local changes or are they the larger picture? In other words, yes, sure, cities with asphalt and buildings and all the things attendant with cities, and then, of course, the emissions as well and the smog and all the rest of it are going to have a sort of sub-environment that's localized pretty much. Does that translate to the world scale?
1: Well, it does in the sense that you can actually see now in the cities not a constant temperature, but the temperature fluctuations due to cars. You can actually see that now in the evidence. So Well, it's just not asphalt. It's the fact that on weekends, temperatures drop a little bit, and on Mondays, temperatures rise a bit because of the carbon dioxide being generated right before our eyes by economic activity.
0: No question about it. What I'm asking is, does this translate to the world's environment, or is it a localized only condition?
1: Well, it shows that carbon dioxide will, in fact, in the real world, raise temperatures.
0: Oh, I see.
1: Some people thought that because of cloud activity, because water rises in temperature, creates clouds, clouds reflect the energy back into outer space. Therefore, you get a compensating fact that clouds will cool the Earth, and clouds are created by global warming. But we've taken that factor into account now, and we find that that's not enough. The temperature still rises, even with cloud activity reflecting light back into outer space. We still see the fact that man-made carbon dioxide has a net increase in temperature, even with this cloud activity. That was one of the main scientific criticisms of the greenhouse effect.
0: Yes.
1: That there could be compensating effects.
0: That's right.
1: Like a cloud activity. But we also have positive feedback. When the tundra of Alaska melts, it releases methane gas. Methane gas is even more of a greenhouse gas than carbon dioxide, even more of a greenhouse gas. And so we have an accelerating greenhouse effect in Alaska as the tundra thaws out and methane gas is released, and therefore it accelerates this whole process.
0: Now, there are some who even say, hooray for global warming. I mean, I can see that it's bringing changes. I don't care if man's hand is involved. Frankly, where I live, this is just a metaphorical person out there. Where I live,
1: activity, because water rises in temperature, creates clouds. Clouds reflect the energy back into outer space. Therefore, you get a compensating fact that clouds will cool the Earth, and clouds are created by global warming. But we've taken that factor into account now, and we find that that's not enough. The temperature still rises, even with cloud activity reflecting light back into outer space. We still see the fact that man-made carbon dioxide has a net increase in temperature, even with this cloud activity. That was one of the main scientific criticisms of the greenhouse effect.
0: Yes.
1: That there could be compensating effects.
0: That's right.
1: Like a cloud activity. But we also have positive feedback. When the tundra of Alaska melts, it releases methane gas. Methane gas is even more of a greenhouse gas than carbon dioxide, even more of a greenhouse gas. And so we have an accelerating greenhouse effect in Alaska as the tundra thaws out and methane gas is released, and therefore it accelerates this whole process.
0: Now, there are some who even say, hooray for global warming. I mean, I can see that it's bringing changes. I don't care if

0: Taiga cloud activity. But we also have positive feedback. When the tundra of Alaska melts, it releases methane gas. Methane gas is even more of a greenhouse gas than carbon dioxide, even more of a greenhouse gas. And so we have an accelerating greenhouse effect in Alaska as the tundra thaws out and methane gas is released. And therefore, it accelerates this whole process.
1: Now, there are some who even say, hooray for global warming. I mean, I can see that it's bringing changes. I don't care if man's hand is involved. Frankly, where I live, this is just a metaphorical person out there. Where I live, I could use several degrees of temperature rise. I would love it. What do you say to those folks?
0: Well, I think as far as economic activity, Canada could be the main recipient of the benefits. They could have the next breadbasket.
1: There you are.
0: We're blessed with the Midwest that has a tremendous breadbasket. That's going to turn into a dust bowl. The next breadbasket could be in Canada as Canada heats up. So, yeah, some nations may benefit, but it's not going to be us. Our temperatures are going to be more like Mexico. And Mexico is very hot, as you know, in certain parts.
1: It sure is.
0: And they don't have breadbaskets like we have breadbaskets in the Midwest. No, they don't have a corn belt and a wheat belt. And, you know, Canada is going to have huge corn belts and wheat belts
1: so
0: at our expense.
1: So it may well be, then, that a Canadian is absolutely justified in saying, global warming? Huh, bring it on.
0: Yeah, at the expense of somebody else.
1: Yes.
0: You know?
1: Oh,
0: and
1: yes.
0: It could be us.
1: Yes. But could that Canadian be wrong, or is he totally right? In other words, yeah, sure, bring it on. And, in fact, he will be better off. Or would there be some other unexpected occurrences as a result of this?
0: Well, many other unexpected occurrences like a disease, malaria, a dengue fever, diseases spread by vectors like mosquitoes will start to rise. West Nile virus was unheard of a few years ago. Now many metropolitan cities have West Nile virus. Many people think that's just the beginning as mosquitoes start to head north, as more diseases start to occur.
1: I'm one of those people. All right, Professor, hold on. We'll resume in a moment. By the way, yes, of course, we'll open the lines for Professor Michio Kaku, whatever subject you might like to probe. From the high desert, the soggy high desert, this is Coast to Coast AM. I'm Art Bell.

0: You know, it just hit me like a rock. I should interview Michael Crichton. State of Fear was a remarkable, remarkable book, and just remarkable. And not just based on that, but what else he has done. So many of my favorites. As the professor said, he's a remarkable science fiction writer. But this is over the top. I should interview Michael Crichton. That would be a very, very, very interesting interview. So if anybody's listening at the network who pays attention to that kind of thing, mark me down. Find Mr. Crichton for me. Once again, Dr. Michio Kaku. And speaking, I eat books. I spend all my time reading books, too much time probably. His book, Parallel Worlds, A Journey Through Creation, Higher Dimensions, and the Future of the Cosmos. Just a baby, just coming out. You're going to be pretty prolific in the book world, Doctor.
1: Well, I hope to educate the public to the enormous revolutionary advances taking place just within the last 5 years because of all the satellite data that we have pouring in from outer space. And I think there are a lot of books out there to be written because our old viewpoint of a universe is going out the window. Uni means one. And it's going to be replaced by a multiverse or megaverse, and that's the theme of Parallel Worlds, that we're way beyond the era of just speculation and idle dinner table chatter. We're now in the realm of hard science with satellites, gravity wave detectors, laser optics. All these experiments now are being brought to bear on the multiverse, which is...
0: When do you think it possible, Professor, that some sort of concrete... warm barrel evidence is discovered?
1: Well, it could happen pretty soon. First of all, in the year 2011, just 6 years from now, LISA will be sent into orbit.
0: Yes.
1: The most ambitious NASA satellite ever sent into orbit. Three satellites connected by laser beams to make an equilateral triangle in outer space. The triangle will be 3 million miles across. It'll be connected by three laser beams, making a triangle. And any gravity wave, like a gravity wave from a colliding black hole,
0: yes,
1: or even remnant gravity waves from the Big Bang itself, which is still circulating around our universe, that'll hit the three satellites, jiggle the laser beams, and immediately we should see the interference pattern of the shock wave of the gravity wave. Now, just remember that we have baby pictures of the Big Bang, but these baby pictures of the Big Bang are when the baby universe was about 300,000 years of age. So think of a baby being born. We now have pictures of the infant universe at about an hour after birth.
0: An hour.
1: We want a picture of the Big Bang as it's emerging the uterus, as it's coming out of the womb. And the radiation from the instant of creation should have signals, perhaps, from other universes on the other side.
0: Huh.
1: The frequencies emitted by the Big Bang will have a fingerprint.
0: In other words, we should find anomalous magnetic activity.
1: Gravitational activity. Exactly right. And the anomalous gravitational waves that LISA will pick up in 2011 should signal the possibility of parallel universes. So we don't have to create an atom smasher the size of the universe to prove string theory and inflation. We have an atom smasher. It's called the Big Bang, and the radiation is still circulating around the universe. It's very faint, but LISA should be able to detect it because it's a huge observatory, 3 million miles across, connected by laser beams that will be so sensitive it'll pick up the signature of string theory. We should be able to verify the presence of higher dimensions and parallel universes, we hope, once LISA gets off the ground. And then in 2 years, in 2007, outside Geneva, Switzerland, the largest atom smasher conceived of by the human mind will be turned on outside Geneva in 2 years. Hmm. It's so big you can put the city of Geneva inside it. It's that big. It's huge. And we should be able to smash atoms to recreate conditions not seen since the incident of the Big Bang. And I personally hope that we find particles out of the atom smasher, super particles, and these would be, again, the higher octaves of the superstring. And if we find that, that won't nail superstring theory to the wall, but it'll give a tremendous boost to superstring theory and the theory of higher dimensions if we find particles. That'll be the first hard evidence that this is the correct way to go.
0: That'd be a big moment. All right.
1: That's right. Echoes from the 11th dimension.
0: All right. Joel in Houston, Texas, has a couple questions. One, is it theoretically possible to unleash the energy in a string in perhaps the same manner that a nuclear reaction, in other words, a weaponized reaction or a controlled reaction, unleashes what we used to call blinding energy in an atom?
1: Yes, in the sense that atoms themselves are made out of strings. All the particles we see in the universe are probably nothing but modes of a vibrating string. And when the string snaps, when the string changes vibration, it releases energy.
0: Right.
1: So the energy we see from the sun is actually energy released from strings that are vibrating at a different frequency, in a different mode. And that energy is seen to us as sunlight. That's also the energy of the stars, the energy of hydrogen bombs. And the ultimate energy is the Planck energy. That's the energy of the string itself.
0: Right.
1: And that's the energy at which universes are created. That's the energy at which baby universes form. And so once a Type 3 civilization has access to the actual string energy, we should be able to release cosmic energy, the energy of interdimensional space.
0: Since we're talking about Type 3s for a second again, a couple questions in that category. Don't you think a Type 3 or even a Type 2 would want to play with, study, experiment humans, much like we do orangutans?
1: Possible. The Federation of Planets, like in Star Trek, they're a typical Type 2. They've only colonized a tiny fraction of the alpha sector of the galaxy. They live in mortal fear of the Borg, which is a Type 3 civilization.
0: Right.
1: Or the Q, which is Type 4. And it's conceivable that if there's a nearby Type 2, they would have colonized a few nearby stars. And if we are within that radius of a Type 2, then it's conceivable, yeah, that we could encounter a civilization just a few thousand years ahead of us that doesn't have a star-spanning empire, but only has colonized a handful of stars.
0: Huh.
1: And that would be a Type 2. And if we're within that close distance, then we may be able to make contact with it. But to really span the galaxy, that would require Type 3 to do that.
0: James in Indiana has another Type 3 question. He says, true, a Type 3 civilization would be uninterested in us. But at the same time, wouldn't a civilization that's been evolving for millions of years be facing problems of space for their large population, perhaps, and looking for planets to colonize? Though they might be uninterested in us, we might have an interesting place.
1: Well, they would terraform different planets. Many Earth-like planets out there probably only have microbial life and just germs, basically. And they would have huge oceans and resources and energy supplies. So there are plenty of planets that have just microbial life on them. So I would suspect that by the time you're Type 3, you really get energy from the stars. You don't get energy from planets anymore. You don't get energy from coal and oil. That's Type 0 thinking. A Type 3 civilization simply gobbles up whole stars. They put stars in their gas tank.
0: So it would look at least occupied from their point of view.
1: Yeah, so again, I think they're going to be benevolent in the sense that we are savage because evolution drives us to have resources and mates and food and shelter. They've already solved those questions. By the time you're Type 1, they've already solved the question of food supply and shelter for their people. And we're talking about an immortal civilization, a civilization that is unstoppable by the laws of physics. Mm. Nothing known to science can stop a Type 2 or a Type 3 civilization.
0: And we're so close.
1: We're so close to making that transition, but so far.
0: To the phones, quickly. First-time caller line, you're on the air with Professor Kaku. Hi.
2: Hi, Art and Dr. Kaku. I've enjoyed all your books immensely.
1: Oh, thank you.
2: Your next one. I have a couple of questions for you. Would the multiverse, and I've read some of the things that Dr. David Deutsch has written about that.
1: Right,
2: at Oxford. Work. Would the gravity that you talked about earlier from the other universes, would that ultimately cause our universe to be closed and ultimately collapse rather than facing a heat death? And my other question is...
0: Well, one at a time.
2: Oh, okay.
0: Just relax. Go ahead, Doctor.
1: Okay, well, David Deutsch at Oxford talks about the multiverse in the sense of a quantum computer. Ultimately, silicon computers will be obsolete. Silicon Valley will turn into a rust belt. And the next Silicon Valley will be a quantum valley that uses quantum computers that actually compute in these other universes. But in my book, Parallel Worlds, I talk about the cosmology of these universes, That is, what would it take to actually live in a parallel universe? Could you actually create a machine that could boil space and open up gateways to such a parallel universe? And as far as the heat death or the big crunch, we believe that our universe will not have a heat death or a big crunch. It'll have a big freeze, entropy death. It's going to freeze to death because of something called dark energy. Dark energy is going to blow the universe apart. Our universe is accelerating. It's not slowing down at all. Think of a soap bubble that's expanding. We used to think that our soap bubble universe is slowing down, but it's speeding up. And as it speeds up, it's going to get very cold, so cold that all intelligent life will eventually die. And that's why I advocate that any Type 3 or 4 civilization build a machine to literally flee to a parallel universe that's a lot warmer. So I think that if there is a neighboring universe, then perhaps we should flee to it billions of years from now, and we have plenty of time to do that, because no life form can exist when temperatures reach near absolute zero. That's the law of physics. It's the law of physics that all intelligent life in our universe must die unless we leave.
0: Caller.
2: Okay. My other question is, how will we reach Type 1 status in the near future when we're facing a global peak oil production? How will we overcome that to get to Type 1 status?
0: Oh, now there's even a big argument about whether there is peak oil or not. There are many saying peak oil is now or about to be either way, and there are others who say hogwash.
1: Well, there is something called Hubbard's Peak. And if you just take a look at the graph, the charting of the amount of oil that we've taken out of the Earth,
0: yes,
1: it does look like a bell-shaped curve, and we're at the top of the bell. Now, whether it really is a bell or not, we don't know, but we seem to be on the top of the bell-shaped curve right now, which means it's all going to be downhill from now. And just remember that Hubbard predicted back in the 60s now, that U.S. production would peak, and everyone thought that he was Cassandra and a Chicken Little.
0: Yes.
1: He was right. U.S. production did peak exactly when he said it, and applied to the world now, the world seems to be obeying the same bell-shaped curve, and we're at the top of it, which means that from now on it could be downhill, which means that we have to go to renewable resources like wind power and solar power,
0: yes,
1: and hybrids.
0: Yes.
1: And hydrogen power.
0: Well, the critics say, oh, nonsense, it is the horn o' plenty for oil. And
1: well,
0: it will always be there, and what is this baloney that we're going to run out of oil? Never.
1: Well, we'll always have oil, because we'll always find oil with new finds, but the rate at which we find oil is decreasing now. I repeat, the rate at which we find new oil supplies is decreasing. And the total production is a bell-shaped curve, and we're at the top of the bell-shaped curve. Now, who knows what's going to happen in the next decade? But it's ominous, just like it was back in the 60s when Hubbard first predicted this for U.S. production. Now, world production is undergoing the same transition that the U.S. went through back in the 1960s, and that gives you pause because it could cause a major economic disruption of our economy unless we begin the transition slowly now to an economy free of carbon. It's a warning, basically.
0: Yes. Wildcard Line, you're on the air with Professor Kaku. Good morning.
3: Good morning. This is Tony from San Antonio. It's a real thrill to speak with you and Dr. Kaku, Art.
0: Welcome.
3: My question is about the holographic universe.
1: Mm-hmm.
3: Are we holograms? Where are we stored if we're holograms? Are we in these brains or membranes between the dimensions? I'd like you to talk a little bit about that, and I'll listen on the air, Doctor.
1: Yes, believe it or not, that's a hot topic amongst string theorists right now as to whether or not we really are ghost-like holograms of another universe. This idea was first proposed by Jacob Bekenstein decades ago when he looked at a black hole. The information stored on a black hole is proportional to its surface area, that is, the area of its event horizon.
0: Mm-hmm.
1: Now, when you throw a book into a black hole, you would assume that the information grew by the volume of the book. However, it doesn't go that way. The information of a black hole grows as the surface area.
0: Gross.
1: So you can really judge a black hole by its cover. So this means that a two-dimensional surface encodes all the information of a three-dimensional object. Now, this means that perhaps there's an ultimate limit to how much information you can store in a given area. Now, the movie The Matrix, for example, ask the question, can you put the universe on a CD-ROM?
0: Uh-huh.
1: Can all the information of the universe be coded in a finite number of digits and placed on a CD-ROM? If Bekenstein is right, then the answer is yes. Perhaps the universe is a hologram. It can be placed on a CD, a gigantic CD.
0: Wow.
1: And maybe some kind of deity puts the CD in some kind of CD player and it's pressed the play button. And here we are on the Art Bell Show because someone has pushed the play button.
0: But we're just marionettes on strings.
1: Now, string theory has yet even another twist to it.
0: That's part of string theory.
1: Yeah, the biggest thing in string theory in the last five or so years is the holographic universe. This really startled string theorists, but it turns out that a four-dimensional universe can be encoded in a five-dimensional universe. Now, we used to think that these dimensions are totally different, but now we find that you can have a holographic projection onto a five-dimensional universe.
0: Huh.
1: So, in other words, there are some people who make the claim that perhaps we are in a hologram, that perhaps we're nothing but images of another universe. And
0: such a claim just designed to give us a big headache?
1: Well, the math is there. I mean, when I saw these results coming out of Princeton, at first I said, no, it can't be. But I look at the math, and my God, that's what the theory seems to predict.
0: That's where it came from, Princeton?
1: It came from the Institute for Advanced Study at Princeton, right. And the holographic universe idea is just jumping out of string theory right now. Several hundred papers have now been written on the subject. You can go to the web and look at what is called anti-de Sitter space holography. And anti-de Sitter space conformal field theory duality is a very fancy way of saying that perhaps we're all holograms, and perhaps somewhere out there there's a CD-ROM with our universe written on it.
0: So you're saying you can buy into the math behind this concept?
1: Well, we have to follow the math. We don't have experiments to test string theory yet, because, of course, LISA will be the first attempt to test some of string theories, and also the LHC in Switzerland. Will be the first attempt to test aspects of string theory. But the math is incredible. No one thought that a holographic universe would emerge out of string theory, but there it is in bright daylight.
0: Has anybody ever asked you, Professor, if LISA goes and does its thing
1: mm-hmm.
0: and string theory were to get blown out the window, what would your fallback position be?
1: Well, you know, we physicists don't do physics for the money. We don't do physics because we want to have our name written in stone someplace. We do it because it's fun. We can't imagine doing anything else. So even if string theory turns out to be the theory of nothing rather than the theory of everything, it has already generated so much gorgeous mathematics, so many brilliant insights into the structure of things, that I think it will live forever. It will live forever because it has opened up so many doorways.
0: All right, Professor, hold it right there. We're at the bottom of the hour with Professor Michio Kaku. Always an absolute adventure for the mind. String theory, yes. That would be us, out at the end of the strings, being jerked around like little marionettes, going through life as a CD-ROM in the sky dictates. Yikes. We'll be right back.

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1: Actually, I don't think it gets any better than this. One of the brightest men on the planet. Dr. Michio Kaku is my guest. He's a theoretical physicist, co-founder of the

0: 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The first-time caller line is area code 775-727-1222. 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
1: You're on tour this morning with one of the greats, Dr. Michio Kaku, who is one of the world's greatest theoretical physicists. And the latest idea is one to really contemplate. Actually, if you are a really avid reader, I would suggest you go grab his new book, But a week this book has been around, or will be. Parallel Worlds. Everything we've been talking about this morning, Parallel Worlds. A journey through creation, higher dimensions, and the future of the cosmos. Pretty big stuff, actually, huh? In a moment, we resume. Don't touch that dial.

0: Professor Kaku, isn't this holographic scenario going to be utterly disagreeable for most people unless it's the old man with the beard that pushed the play button?
1: Yes, some people may find it hard to believe that the movie The Matrix could have anything to do with the world of theoretical physics. But yes, we physicists realize that black holes are holograms. String theory has given added credibility to this. You can actually calculate the information of a black hole, and sure enough, it's proportional to its surface area. It's proportional to a sphere, and it's finite. There's a finite amount of information you can cram into a black hole, which means that, in principle, you can digitalize reality.
0: Yeah.
1: And under Newtonian physics, for example, the weather cannot be predicted. There's simply too much information necessary to code for the weather. So that's why we have chaos theory. Chaos theory was created to handle the fact that Newtonian mechanics cannot predict the weather. However, now we have the fact that in quantum physics, black holes are holograms. They encode all information on the surface of the event horizon. And Bekenstein even calculates that perhaps a Google, 10 to the 100, is the total amount of information content necessary to create the entire visible universe. That's the first attempt I've seen to actually calculate how big a CD-ROM you need to encode all physical reality.
0: And that was how many times bigger than Google?
1: A Google, 10 to the 100. A one with 100 zeros after it.
0: That's a lot of
1: That
0: Googling.
1: Was the first estimate for the amount of information and necessary to code the universe. And this is all in my book, Parallel Worlds.
0: And it was about a week away, is that
1: this
0: right?
1: Week.
0: It's coming out
1: this week. If you're at the bookstore, you'll be some of the first to get a copy of my book. I'm on a book tour right now. I'm in the Bay Area, speaking in Los Altos and Palo Alto and San Francisco. And then I'll be heading on to Chicago later this week and Washington, D.C. next week.
0: Is there a lot of people there in the Bay Area? Is there any place people in the Bay Area and its surroundings can go to get the times, dates, and all the rest of that?
1: Well, you can go to my website, for example, mkaku.org, mkaku.org. Tomorrow, around noontime, I'll be at Stacy's Bookstore in San Francisco.
0: Really?
1: Tomorrow night, I'll be in Los Altos at the Main Street Forum in Los Altos. Tuesday night, I'll be at Cafe Scientifique at Palo Alto. And Wednesday, I'll be doing a lot of radio interviews with NPR.
0: That's very ambitious.
1: It's a city a day, and so I'll be hitting a lot of cities. And then in February, I go to England, and I'll be touring the United Kingdom.
0: Do you enjoy it? Book tours are serious matters in terms of plunking down right in the middle of your life and changing it.
1: That's right. It's a big disruption. You're hitting a city a day. You're doing radio in the morning and afternoon.
0: That's right.
1: And then at night, you're doing a lot of book signings. And the next day, it's another city.
0: That's right. How do you feel about that?
1: When I was a kid growing up, I wanted to know about, the fourth dimension and time travel and the unified field theory and Einstein. And I couldn't find any good books. There was just nothing out there at all. And I vowed that when I grew up and I became a theoretical physicist, that I would write books that the average kid could understand so that they didn't have to go through the same horrible process I went through as a kid, knowing that there was good stuff out there, knowing that the universe was fantastic, incredible, beyond comprehension, and yet no good books could explain them to me.
0: Well, now there are.
1: Right.
0: but that still didn't... I'm not sure that answered how you feel about being on tour.
1: Well, it's rough, but it only lasts for, 2-3 weeks.
0: So you can see the light at the end of the tunnel.
1: That's right. Yeah. And you can also see the joy in young people's eyes when you make contact with them.
0: Of course.
1: That feedback, I can see why politicians love the idea of, pressing the flesh, because you get a feedback, you get a sense of energy. And when I meet these people and they tell me that finally, a credible answer is given for all the questions they have.
0: Must be very satisfying.
1: Yeah, it's very gratifying.
0: All right. First-time caller line, you're on the air with Dr. Kaku. Hi.
2: Hi, this is Sheldon in Santa Maria, California,
0: listening
2: on 1240 KSMA.
0: Yes, sir.
2: I'd like to go back to the many worlds theory.
1: Sure.
2: I was thinking that if you're creating new realities with the same person in each reality, and they all have the same identical mind in each parallel world,
1: mm-hmm.
2: Could it be that the human mind itself may be a quantum computer?
1: Well, a quantum computer is a computer that is made out of individual atoms, and by changing the spins of these atoms, it performs a calculation. So in that sense, the mind is probably more like a neural network, which is what is called a learning machine. However, the mind itself exists in a quantum universe. So the mind itself is not a digital computer. It's not a Turing machine. The mind is a neural network. It's a learning machine. You know, there's no Microsoft in your head. There's no operating system. There's no subroutines. Your brain has no operating system. There's no Windows for the brain. The brain is a learning machine.
0: Thank God.
1: however, real quantum computers, we think, will be developed perhaps in the next several decades. The first one was developed a few years ago, but full quantum computing won't come for a few more decades, and that will replace the silicon computer when it takes place. So I think the mind is a neural network, but it does exist in this quantum universe, where conceivably in one universe you're dead, and in another universe you're alive. So in some sense, your loved ones in another universe are still alive.
2: Excellent.
0: Again, the science meets the metaphysical in a way. It's so amazing. Wildcard Line, you're on the air with Dr. Kaku. Hi.
3: Hi, Dr. Kaku. Hi. You have a great program.
0: Thank you.
3: Many years ago, when I was in my 20s, I'm in my late 50s now, I spoke to Dr. J. Allen Hynek when I was living in Illinois.
0: Yes.
3: And my question to him was, Dr. Hynek, what are the chances in this vast, unlimited universe of ours of there not being other life forms similar or more advanced to us?
0: That's a fascinating way to put it. Let's put it to Dr. Kaku. Doctor?
1: Well, I think the chances of intelligent life in outer space is perhaps 100%.
0: Perhaps 100%?
1: I think 100%. I bet the house on it.
0: Well, I guess in a way you might be. I mean, if you look at string theory, it almost, with the alternate universes, it almost demands it.
1: That's right. You know, you can count the number of stars in the visible universe. There are 100 billion stars in our galaxy.
0: Yes.
1: And we've counted. There are 100 billion galaxies in the visible universe. So the entire universe consists of 10,000 billion stars. That is the total number of stars in the visible universe as seen by astronomers. And it's hard to believe that we're the only ones with intelligent life on it. Among these 100 billion times 100 billion stars in the universe. And plus, if we have a multiverse of universes, many of these universes in the multiverse have stable DNA. They have autocatalytic self-replicating molecules like DNA. And they would have life forms on them, too.
0: The numbers almost seem, with multiverses, the numbers go beyond calculation almost.
1: It's beyond calculation, in fact. Yeah. So I bet the house on it that there's intelligent creatures out there, probably even type 3 civilizations.
0: There you go. East of the Rockies, you're on the air with Dr. Kaku. Hi.
4: Hi, this is Jeffrey calling from New Orleans.
0: Yes, Jeffrey.
4: Because I have so immense differences with Dr. Kaku, it wouldn't be enough time to go through them, but I'll say it very simply. Because I accept the supremacy of the law of identity, that which is what it is, I have a lot of problems with string hypothesis because it hasn't been proven objectively by experiment or observations in physical reality.
0: All right, well, what about Lisa? I mean, do you consider that a good chance for proof?
4: That's only one of many things that has to take place. To give you an example of the differences, when I look at a cycloplex, which you call a black hole, what I find is that it's a dark star with the gravitational field being strong enough to prevent light from escaping, rather than some kind of a hologram, which leads me to polyuniverses, which I can't even detect. And as far as I'm concerned, the only universe we've got right now is the universe we're living in.
0: Okay.
1: Well, look at it this way. You know, black holes used to be considered science fiction for decades. Science books would say that one day we will find a black hole in space. Now the Hubble Space Telescope has photographed hundreds of black holes in outer space.
0: It sure has.
1: And the Chandra X-ray Telescope in one sector of the universe has registered millions of black holes in outer space.
0: By the way, Dr. Kaku, can you make any case for a manned mission to save Hubble? Is that something we should be doing in your estimation, or is it, have we gleaned as much information as we can reasonably get from Hubble? Is it not worth the trouble? What do you think?
1: I think it's definitely worth the trouble. We have telescopes coming online now on the Earth that rival the accuracy of the Hubble Space Telescope.
0: Is that right?
1: You know, these telescopes actually compensate for the thermal disturbances in the atmosphere that cause twinkling of the stars.
0: Uh-huh.
1: Stars don't really twinkle. It's the atmospheric disturbances that causes the light to waver.
0: So we've done what? Come up with software to...
1: Well, we have laser beams. Laser beams that are shot in the atmosphere, and the laser beams register all the thermal currents, and then we can compensate by taking the mirror, chopping it up into pieces, putting a motor on each piece. And so we have a flexible mirror that realigns itself millisecond by millisecond, and that way we can have near crystal clear pictures of astronomical objects without having to worry about the atmosphere so much.
0: That's absolutely incredible. I did not know that, number one. And does that then account for some of the scientific... disinterest in fixing Hubble?
1: Well, there are some people who say that we don't need to save Hubble because we have this new generation of telescopes on the Earth.
0: Are you one of those people?
1: I think that Hubble is a billion-dollar spacecraft that has done a lion's share of work. It has not even passed its peak yet in terms of what it could discover. And why throw away a perfectly good instrument which has given us gorgeous photographs of black holes and supernovas?
0: Oh, it has.
1: And planets and stars. So I definitely think that we should save the Hubble Space Telescope. Otherwise, it's a $1 billion waste.
0: Oh, that's a lot of money. West of the Rockies, you're on the air with Dr. Kaku. Hi.
5: Hi, this is Armando from Ventura, California.
0: Okay, you're going to have to yell a little bit. You're not too loud. Go ahead.
5: Okay, I'm sorry. I had a question for the both of you. That's okay.
0: Sure.
5: I was wondering if you were aware of a man who was doing a virtual map of America with the astrological markers.
0: With astrological markers?
5: Yeah, early Americans found astrological markers, like these huge cones, these huge stones placed.
0: No, the answer is no. I wasn't aware of it, Professor.
5: Oh, okay. I was trying to find his name again.
0: Okay, no, I'm sorry.
5: Dr. Kaku.
1: Yes.
5: I hear parallel universes, but I was just wondering if that meant a direct reflection of our material world, of what we see now, or is it possibly in phases, like more relative to what's happening at the moment?
1: We're talking about real universes that you can move in. These are not virtual universes on a computer, but real worlds with perhaps real people and real beings living in them. And like I mentioned, we physicists have talked about several mechanisms by which we may be able to move to some of these universes. And in my book, I end on a speculative chapter where I actually give you the blueprint of what a machine would look like that would allow you to go between universes. But these are real spaces. They're not fictional, and we believe they exist. And like I said, the Large Hadron Collider is going to be turned on in 2 years. LISA will go up in orbit in 6 years. And it's going to be the biggest game in town now, with billions of dollars of hardware that may detect echoes from the 11th dimension.
0: If that happens, how hard will it rock the physics world?
1: Oh, I think it'll be like a tidal wave that hits the physics world. Sorry for the illusion. But I think it's going to rock physics to its core. We have something called the standard model of physics, the Quark model, in other words. It's been around for 30 years.
0: Right.
1: No improvement on the standard model in 30 years. But it's the ugliest theory known to science. 36 quarks and Higgs bosons and leptons and neutrinos and all these horrible particles put together in what is called a standard model. I like to think it looks like an aardvark with a giraffe and a shark scotch taped together and then calling it nature's finest creation of evolution. It's a horrible theory, but it works. It's the most successful theory known to science, accurate to within 10 billion, one part in 10 billion. But we want to replace it with music. Music. The standard model would simply be the lowest octave of the superstring. And so Einstein spent his years searching for the mind of God. We now have a candidate for the mind of God, and that is cosmic music resonating through the 11th dimension. That is probably what the mind of God is.
0: The mind of God.
1: And that's what string theory promises us, the ultimate theory of everything.
0: One more call. International Line, you're on the air with Dr. Kaku. Good morning.
6: Good morning. How are you today?
0: Fine, sir. Where are you?
6: My name's Dave. I'm calling from Toronto, Ontario. And I have to tell you, being able to get through and listen to your show today has been an amazing blessing for me. First of all, when you said Canada's going to be a great place to live, you know what? That kind of worked for me a little bit. I've been living here for 30 years and kind of sick of these winters, to tell you the truth. But on another note, I was just wanted to ask Dr. Kaku to introduce the subject. I believe I was on the receiving end of light coming through a wormhole. That is to say that I saw what I ended up researching to be a galaxy. And it was about the size of a quarter at arm's reach. Kind of a long, complicated story, but to cut to the gist of it, if wormholes were something that are standard in our universe, swirling around us all the time, if we were looking up into a wormhole, would we be able to recognize the space that we see through the wormhole as space, as in local space?
0: All right, but hold it right there, and let's get the answer. We're way short on time, Doctor.
1: Okay, a wormhole would look like the looking glass of Alice. If I have a rotating black hole, it makes a ring, and the ring spins rapidly so it doesn't collapse. The centrifugal force keeps it afloat. And the ring would be the frame of the looking glass, so that if you stuck your hand through the ring of the black hole, your hand would wind up on the other side of forever. So it would look like conventional space, but at the center of the ring, you should see light coming in from an alternate universe. That's what we think would look like if you pass the event horizon and looked at a wormhole very, very close.
0: Does anything that goes into a wormhole come out?
1: Something comes out called Hawking radiation. When you throw a book into a black hole, it emits a very faint glow, which contains, we think, the information of the book, and that's called Hawking radiation.
0: It's what I wanted to do with Michael Crichton's book, but I couldn't get it there.
1: Oh. but anyway, we physicists believe that there is a chance that there is a wormhole at the other end of a black hole, because if you throw stuff into a black hole, it has to go someplace, and it could, in fact, blow out in a white hole, and the white hole, we think, could be a Big Bang.
0: It has been an honor to have you here. It always is. And as soon as you can come back, we'll have you back. What can I say? I hope they go out and buy your book. I hope you enjoy the book tour, and you're going to. You're going to meet a lot of very nice people.
1: Okay. Thank you so much. It's a real pleasure being on your show.
0: Take care, Professor.
1: Mm-hmm.
0: Good night. That's Professor Michio Kaku, no doubt. One of the great minds in this world we live in. All right, ladies and gentlemen, I think we'll take a bit of a break and come back and do this again tomorrow night, as we carry you through the weekend, or actually you carry us through the weekend, that coast-to-coast AM weekend. I'm Art Bell from the High Desert. Good night, all.

0: from somewhere in the high desert. I am Art Bell. 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

from the high desert and the great American Southwest. I bid you all good evening, good morning, good afternoon, wherever you may be across all 24 time zones covered by this globe. I'm Art Bell, and this is Coast to Coast AM. Well, I've got so much to tell you about. There's so much to get to here that I'm not sure where to start. Last night, obviously we weren't here and we had a repeat. Why? I'm going to tell you why. The night before, we had Dr. Edward Tenner as a guest, and he wrote a book called Why Things Bite Back, Technology and the Revenge of Unintended Consequences, which is an incredible topic. Now, it's almost too much for even me, and I deal with this kind of stuff all the time. Here's the best non-technical explanation I can give you. All right, here's what happened on that night. Dr. Tenner's telephone lines were not tenable. Sorry, Dr. Tenner. They were not tenable. They kept fading into nothingness, and we had some bizarre noise, high-frequency type noise, on the phone lines that was getting worse and worse and worse and noisier and noisier and noisier, and it did throughout the night. Now, there are two things. Of course, we terminated the interview with Dr. Tenner, it not being tenable, and we'll have to reschedule that. But here we are talking about this topic, and a careful investigation, a technical investigation with the telephone company involved, you know, they were looking at the lines and saying, it's not on our end, you know, it's on your end, as they usually do. So we suppose, okay, it might be on our end. So we use a telephone system here to put people, all of you on the air and the guest and everything else, called a Gentner phone system. And we had to suspect either the phone lines themselves, bearing in mind there had just been a bizarre accident down the street here in Front Nevada, on the street that I'm just off of, and two cops visiting from Arizona plowed into a phone pole doing... They're still trying to figure out how much, you know, like 80 miles an hour, something like that. Anyway, the phone pole came down like, that was just down the street. So you've got to suspect a little bit the possibility of phone line troubles, right? Nevertheless, to be on the safe side, the network immediately shipped off a Gentner unit, a second Gentner unit to me, which is now on standby, sitting here next to me and on standby. The weird part is that as of last night, after 10 o'clock, when the show would have been on, I was sitting here testing and testing and testing this Gentner, trying to figure out what's going on with it, and the trouble simply quit. The trouble quit. And so I sat here, having dialed a line myself, listening, you know, with a pot all the way up as loud as I could, listening for this horrible noise, and it never came back. And then I listened today again. You know, I've been paying very strict attention to this, as you might imagine, and the noise didn't come back. So now we're thinking, do we replace the big Gentner unit, which I'm capable of doing? I can replace it here in about a half hour, or not? Well, problem is, suddenly it's whatever in the hell was wrong is not wrong anymore. And we're liable to cause more unintended consequences by replacing something that's working. You know how they say you never fix anything if it's working, right? So it's working, but will it stay working? Now, all of this, as I'm doing a show on why things bite back, technology and the revenge of unintended consequences, I'm telling you, it has me thinking. It really has me thinking about whether a lot of times the things that I talk about and mentally contemplate on this program, I refer you to last night's program, the things that I contemplate on this program, maybe in some way the mass mind, all of you, or even my mind, caused whatever happened the night before last to happen. I swear, I'm giving it
very careful consideration because nothing else makes very much sense. I'm really coming to believe the things I talk about become manifested around me, either because or because I am, but more likely all of us, as we did the experiments we did, my guess would be all of us, when we get our minds going on something like this, then I'll be damned if it doesn't happen, if it isn't caused. And I'm not rejecting that scenario as being responsible for what happened the night before last. I don't know. It's a strange world we live in, folks. Listen, I've got something really pretty funny or weird. Really, it is very funny to watch. It's kind of pathetic. It's called the Taliban Olympics. And it's a video, and it's on my website right now at rfl.com. Under What's New, just click on Video Taliban Olympics, and then click on MPEG Video. You're going to have a pretty good line. It's a 2-meg file or something. But this announcer is like a big Olympic outside setting. And this announcer is announcing what's about to happen. You know, it's like it's an Olympic event of some kind. And then the camera pans up to the top of this gigantic cliff, you know. And here's this guy getting ready to do a perfect Olympic dive, you know, into water. Only there's no water. And he preps at the top and does a perfect, you know, he does his head both ways, kind of correcting his muscles, puts his hands up and does a swan dive off this cliff. To hundreds of feet below, and like a sack of wet cement, he hits the ground. There's no water. He has just dived into the ground. And it's obviously Afghanistani. We don't know where it comes from, but it's pretty, you know, it's funny or pathetic, or we can't speak the language, so we don't know what's being said. Maybe some of you can help out there, but it's pretty crazy. Really crazy, actually. Taliban Olympics. And there are several other things we're going to try and get by the bottom of the hour that have been sent to me this evening. One orb photo you're not going to believe. There are orbs and there are orbs. Wait till you see this orb. All right, so what's going on in the world? The Bush administration now plans to apply legal protections under the 1949 Geneva Convention to captured Taliban soldiers. Meanwhile, a plane carrying 28 detainees from the war in Afghanistan landed today at the naval base, so the numbers there are growing. They will now be protected under the Geneva Convention. A skeptical congressional subcommittee was told by former Enron chief executive Jeffrey Skilling today that he knew of nothing improper about the complex web of partnerships that doomed the company. The ensuing fallout draining the savings of millions of investors and employees, just, you know, whatever you had, gone. So this continues to be a gigantic story, and there is going to be so much more to hear. The Israeli Prime Minister, Ariel Sharon, again said today that he thinks an eventual Palestinian state probably a pretty good idea. President of the U.S. agreeing. And there was an incident on a UAL, United Airlines flight from Miami to Buenos Aires. And apparently a passenger, for whatever unknown reason, tried to force his way into the cockpit. Not a, you know, a good thing to do these days. You're not going to be regarded very well if you try to push your way into a cockpit door. And he was not. The co-pilot had an axe. You know, I guess they have an axe. God knows what for. Maybe to control fires or something. I don't know. In a cockpit, you wouldn't think you'd use an axe. But he had an axe, somehow, and he took the axe and whacked the guy. It was about a 10-minute struggle, but the FBI has him.
Russia angrily has denounced a CIA report, they never like our CIA reports, that questions the Kremlin's willingness and ability to prevent the spread of dangerous technology. A sign of renewed tension following a sharp improvement in relations in the wake of the September 11th attacks. Things had been better with Russia, but they're pretty angry that we are saying, they're not doing a whole lot to protect the world from spreading weapons of mass destruction. If you will stay right there, I have more.

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Now, would you like to get younger? Everybody would, and a lot of people think it is not possible with human growth hormone. It certainly is. And they have done TV special after special on human growth hormone. It is amazing stuff. As technology improves, it really will do the following. In about 10 weeks, you will feel, in every measurable way, 10 years younger. As time progresses,

Everybody would, and a lot of people think it is not possible with human growth hormone. It certainly is. And they have done TV special after special on human growth hormone. It is amazing stuff. As technology improves, it really will do the following. In about 10 weeks, you will feel, in every measurable way, 10 years younger. As time progresses from there, you will begin to note physical changes, real physical changes. The wrinkles will begin to unwrinkle. You'll have more energy. Your sexual performance will zoom through the roof. Your immune system will get stronger. You'll have better memory, sharper vision. You'll have a lower cholesterol profile, regeneration of vital organs, mood elevation, stronger bones in every way you can measure. 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It's that simple. 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Not much. Oh, and we'll throw in a $20 value book so you can read all about what's happening to your body. The number is 1-800-557-4627. 1-800-557-4627 from, of course, Great American Products. Well, all right. I read this later in the show on the night of the unexpected, bewildering consequences. So I want to read this again. This is a very, very interesting article. And I'm not sure now how we're going to follow up on this. This was translated from a newspaper in South America from Russia. And I'll try and tell you a little more about that if I can. But here it is. Russia has its own time machine. A scientist claims include having built a machine that enables visits to the past. Moscow, ANSA, that's Alpha Nora Sugar Alpha News Service. In the third millennium Russia, now fully converted to capitalism and market economy, there are still those who would like to return to the old USSR. A time machine completely made in Russia has been built for these irrepressible nostalgics. This is according to the device's inventor, according to the Russian engineer Vladan Serbanov. The machine, popularized in H.G. Wells' a novel, far from being a literary creation, is in fact a scientific endeavor of its own, although still in its infancy. In fact, notes the scientist, those who attempt to return to the past to keep certain historical events from occurring, for example, collapse of the Soviet Union, would fail in the attempt and would run the risk of not being able to return to the future, his opinion, I suppose. A Serbanov machine is a remarkable machine that he claims is now taking people, not people, but things, just a few moments into the past. Just a few moments into the past. Within it are rotating magnetic fields, strong rotating electromagnetic fields, that either increase or decrease the flow of time. And they have proven this by having high precision timepieces inside. The capsule is about 2 meters in diameter, very similar to Yuri Gagarin's first Vostok spacecraft. I mean, they're saying they've got a time machine, folks. Now, this could be a bogus story. You know, we have no way of knowing. Scott Corrales is the one who translated the story. And we've contacted him, and he just, you know, he simply doesn't know, of course. He just did the translation, doesn't know any more about it. And I'm not sure how we're going to find out more about this.

story, but I am going to try. What if Russia has a time machine? Not impossible. The Russians are, they're pretty good when it comes to this kind of thing. So I'm going to watch that story closely. I don't know how I'm going to follow up, but I'm going to really try. Here is another big article about the resurgent sun. You know, we thought the solar peak had passed, but it hasn't. The sun is suddenly going berserk for a second time or a second peak in this 11-year period, and it is indeed puzzling scientists. Scientists are watching our sun right now very carefully and are probably a little bit nervous about what it's doing and why is it going berserk when it should be on the downside of the cycle. Instead, it's going higher than ever. And while we're on the subject of the sun, here's an interesting article from London. Deaths from skin cancer melanoma have more than quadrupled in men and more than trebled in women over the past 30 years. So that's a 400% increase in skin cancer. Now, for those of you who doubt, all of these things, the changes we're going through, you might want to really listen closely to this. 30 years, that's our lifetimes, many of us, right? Skin cancer has quadrupled in men and 300% increase in women. It was announced today as government medical experts warned of the dangers of the sun, the rise in package holidays and ignorance over the potentially fatal effects of sunlight is a major cause of the massive increase in melanoma. Now, you know, it's the most deadly form of skin cancer. I don't think I believe this. When I was a kid, sunburn was just something to laugh at, you know. If you went to the beach and did a bunch of surfing, as we did in Rhode Island, North Carolina, and Florida, when I was a kid, you get a sunburn, that's just part of going to the beach, hey. So I really argue with this report. I mean, you think about it a little bit. For skin cancers to be increasing this much, in my generation, we became aware of the dangers of too much sun. And, along came sunscreens and all the rest of it. And now we have a 400% increase for men and a 300% increase for women. Now, I've just got this feeling there's something we don't quite fully understand going on here that has a definite relationship, obviously, to our sun. There are about 40,000 people diagnosed with skin cancer each year in the United Kingdom, and 2,000 of those die. And that's the UK, I might add, where they don't quite have the weather that we have here, say, in the desert. Most days, London days, more times than not, are, frankly, pretty dreary. Clouds, drizzle, rain, pretty common stuff in London, not a lot of sun. So what do you suppose has happened here? That's no trivial thing. A 400% increase for men and a 300% increase for women. All of this as we get stories of the sun going rather berserk up there right now. Just something to sort of ponder. When I get back, I've got a couple of more things for you, and then we'll do open lines to the top of the hour. Tonight at the top of the hour, all the way from drizzly Great Britain, I don't know what the weather is really, it's Graham Hancock. It's been a long time since we've talked to Graham about the pyramids and such. We'll do that tonight, technology allowing.

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1: Well, it's been a long time since I've talked to Graham Hancock, and I'm looking very much forward to that. Coming up at the top of the hour, open lines just around the corner. I have just one more little thing for you. Oh, by the way, it's an orb photograph now on my website. You've got to see. And I see the pixel people are already diving in. That's fine. We'll see what you believe, but it's one of the better orb photos, one of the weirder ones I've ever seen. And I've seen hundreds and hundreds of orb photos. So you might want to check this one out, brand new on the website, right now.

0: Well, all right. Check this out. I really would like your opinion on this. Maybe you've got one, maybe you don't. But there are a lot of, you know, I've had a lot of animal communicators on the program. I've never been fully satisfied. I've had the best, too. Had done some really good shows, actually, lately, on animal, on communication with animals and what they are and all the rest of it. Maybe you might want to consider this one, all right? It's called The Cat That Came Back from Hibbing. It's one of these stories you've heard before. Skittles finds his way from Wisconsin Dells to Hibbing home. What does it take for a lost cat named Skittles to find his way through 353 miles of rough terrain, trekking 3 miles a day in the dead of winter with wild animals and cars bearing down on him like an angry dog let off its leash? Answer? About 140 days. No catnip, no litter box, no meow mix, just the open road and an unflinching desire to be with his family. On January 14th, Skittles, an affectionate 2-year-old orange tabby cat, strolled up to Charmin Sampson's home in Lake Kelly. Her son, Jason, not believing his eyes, carried him into the house where the weary feline ate some food, collapsed into the mother of all catnaps. It was the first time the Sampsons had seen a Skittle since Labor Day in a Wisconsin Dells area of southern Wisconsin. I knew it was Skittles, said Jason, 16. The cat is orange, white paws, got a look to him, a unique look. Jason and his mom worked at a water park in Wisconsin Dells over the summer, living in a trailer nearby with Skittles and their other cats. Cats would frolic in nearby woods when it came time to go home. After the summer tourist season, Skittles was, of course, missing. With school beginning the next day, they had to leave him behind. We called him and called him, Jason said. We just couldn't find him. Well, when Charmin, a college student studying computer software programming, came home from a day of classes at Hibbing Community College, her first thought was that her son had adopted another stray, but no, no, no. She says, I yelled, why is that cat here? He explained, I told him no more cats, but he said, no, Mom, it's Skittles. Sure enough, a closer inspection revealed the dingy cat with callous paws and protruding ribs was a neutered male that matched Skittles' coloring flawlessly. You could tell he was hungry, ate some food, then laid down next to me and slept. 2 weeks later, Skittles now is back to his old routine, plays with the other family cats. He's still resting up. You know, this was a serious thing, but he purrs and snuggles. And to this day, no one knows how Skittles made it home. Now, you can either believe or disbelieve this story. I choose to certainly believe it. It was in the Daily Tribune in that area. Not sure of the town. And, you know, if you don't believe this one, then believe all the others. The animals have... And I can't imagine what it is, some incredible ability, some sense that we don't begin to have. How could they possibly, how could a cat possibly, or a dog, make it over hundreds and hundreds of miles and even have the slightest sense of where to go? Answer is, it of course couldn't, but it did. So animals have something we really don't know about, and we should be doing a lot more investigation of this phenomena than we are. It means a lot. I don't know what, but I have a strong sense that it means a great deal when we finally discover what it is. All right. Into the night. First time caller line, you're on the air. Hello.
1: Hello, this is Rose from the Reno area.
0: Hello, Rose.
1: And I'm talking about the little Sanjane radio. I was down in Shoshone.
0: You're talking about the
1: pocket radio.
0: DT-200V. I love mine. I got mine in my hand, yeah.
1: Yeah. And anyway, I was in Shoshone.
0: Yes.
1: The first, second, and the third was on a Sunday night, and I was going to leave there the next morning.
0: That's Shoshone, Nevada, folks.
1: Right.
0: Yes, okay. And yes?
1: I was listening to my little radio. We had been picking up... first, the Indian station in New Mexico.
0: Yes, very strong.
1: And And then I tried picking up KOH again,
0: which
1: had been coming in good.
0: Oh, they bombed down here.
1: And all of a sudden, all I got was static. And I kept trying, you know, all through the, you know, kept scanning the radio. And then a couple hours later, I picked up KFBK in Sacramento.
0: Uh-huh. All right. Well, I listen.
1: And that was strong.
0: If you will listen on the radio, I will tell you what happened to you. It's simple. As I said, during a commercial, radio waves are controlled at night on those frequencies by the state of our ionosphere, that layer around Earth that bounces signals back. And the ionosphere, in turn, is controlled to a great extent by what goes on the sun. And when there are flares on the sun, and there was one, for a period of time, all radio communications at times will disappear. All propagation, all the ability of radio stations, which normally bounce readily off the ionosphere, instead become absorbed by the ionosphere because of the charged particles coming from the sun, and everything gets absorbed. Nothing bounces back to Earth, and so that can happen for a period of hours. And it's been happening a lot lately, and it's because of the sun. A wild card line, you're on the air. Hello.
2: Hi, Art. Thank you for taking my call.
0: You're very welcome.
2: My heart is just pounding out of my chest because I'm so nervous, so please forgive me.
0: No, just relax.
2: Okay. By the way, my mom says you have a wonderful nighttime voice.
0: Oh, thank you.
2: I wanted to tell you about my experience with my 4.5-year-old. I'll just cut to the chase real quick and tell you that he saw my third eye, and this happened the night before. I had been praying because I've got some health problems, and praying to the archangels, you know, Michael, Raphael, Gabriel, and Uriel. And the next morning, I had just been in deep prayer that whole night in meditation, and so the morning I was in kind of a twilight between awake and asleep, and I was just in that medium state there, that
0: twilight zone.
2: Yeah. And all of a sudden, I kid you not, I swear, I heard a, like a big, huge, loud kiss. I couldn't believe it. And then after, it was just amazing. I never heard anything
0: okay.
2: so loud.
0: All right. Then what?
2: Then through my closed eyelids, I saw like somebody was turning on a really, really intense light or bright light in the room. So I opened up my eyes to see what that could possibly be from because I was really surprised. There's nothing in my room that could be that bright.
0: That bright.
2: So I opened up my eyes, and it was not a light from anywhere because there was just the morning light, but nothing intense like that. So then later on, maybe about 20 minutes later, my son came in the room because he always does, hops in bed, and we lay together, snuggle, and he looked at me and seriously said, and I never have talked to him about this ever before, he looked at me and seriously said, I see your third eye. And I just was like a deer in headlights. I was so stunned. I just
0: How old is your son?
2: He's 4.5.
0: How would your son know about the concept of a third eye?
2: I don't know.
0: I mean, he just wouldn't.
2: I know.
0: Do you talk to him about the third eye?
2: No, I don't.
0: So he just came out of nowhere. He said, I saw your third eye.
2: And he said it to me again, and I didn't say anything. I thought, well, maybe he's seeing something. And then he said it to me a third time. And I was just, like, shocked. I was so shocked. I couldn't even, like, say anything. I didn't even, like, think to look and pop up and look in the mirror. I was just shocked. I was like a deer in headlights. And then it took me a whole day to process the whole thing because I couldn't believe it. And I told my husband about it, and we were sitting at the dinner table with our son, and he started asking Gabriel things I couldn't even, you know, think to ask him, you know, because I was so shocked. He said, well, what color was it? And he said, it was just like my other two eyes. And where was it? Oh, and at the time that was happening.
0: And where was it? Yes, where?
2: Yeah, he was, at the time that happened to me, he said he was trying to point, and he was, at the time, you know, we were in bed together.
0: Yes.
2: He was pointing and trying to touch right between, you know, my eyes.
0: Your eyes.
2: As if he was trying to touch what he was seeing.
0: That's pretty cool.
2: Yeah.
0: Well, maybe your son is the heir apparent to John Edward, you know, the crossing over guy. Maybe he's a budding young psychic who will be next in line to be the greatest. Who knows? Sees mom's third eye. East of the Rockies, you're on the air. Hello.
3: Hello, Art.
0: Hello, sir.
3: This is Maurice calling from St. Louis, listening to Big 550.
0: Uh-huh. Oh, you bet.
3: Hey, I have a great animal communicator for you. I don't know if you've had him as a guest yet. His name is Bill Northern.
0: No, I don't think so. But I'm after really somebody really good. I really, really, really want to know what animals think and what they're all about. You know, this is what if you study it just a little bit, it's so amazing. It really is. Animals are so amazing. People don't want to study it because they don't want to think about animals having intelligence and souls and all the rest of it.
3: Well, I think you will be very, very pleased with this guest, Bill Northern.
0: Be in contact with him.
3: I'll send you an email.
0: Okay.
3: And my question I really wanted to get to, you seem like a pretty knowledgeable guy. I was wanting to ask you, we're not legally at war with Afghanistan, are we? Congress has
0: not
3: to.
0: Not legally, right.
3: Congress has to declare war.
0: We're not constitutionally at war with them. How about that?
3: Yeah.
0: Right.
3: That's what I was wondering. I was pretty sure we weren't, and...
0: On the other hand, they're calling it a war, not a police action. So
3: exactly.
0: I guess in today's modern world, you can have wars that aren't constitutional.
3: I don't know how that happens, but...
0: Well, it happens because they say it.
3: Yeah, exactly.
0: We are at war, right?
3: Pretty much the point I'm trying to get at here is they say we're at war, but we're not officially at war against Afghanistan.
0: You know, I'm not overly disturbed by it. I mean,
3: really?
0: I mean, look what they did to us. So as far as I'm concerned... screw them. You know, they knocked down two of our big buildings. It's not just an isolated dude or dudes who did this. It's a virtually a criminal element that was running an entire country. So we're going over there and we're kicking their asses, and I think it's entirely proper.
3: Yeah. The only thing I'm just a little confused on is if it's not a actually declared war, is I was going to get to the... John Walker Lynn, or...
0: Oh, the American Taliban?
3: Right.
0: Yes.
3: And I was just wondering how you try somebody for treason if we're not officially at war.
0: Well, the answer is you don't, and they're not going to... They're holding that option open, but they don't have the proof required. Treason is really kind of a weird thing to prove. So, you know, what's going to happen to him, whether he would be considered, for example... under the Geneva Convention and how it proceeds against him is going to be really interesting to follow. I have no idea. But just, you know, as a general rule, a rose by any other name is still a war, and we're still kicking the you-know-what out of him. So that's okay. I mean, that's what you do as far as I'm concerned. We're doing the right thing. West of the Rockies, you're on the air. Hello. Hello?
4: Hello.
0: Yes, you have arrived. You're on the air.
4: Hi, Art. How you doing?
0: Okay, sir.
4: This is Mike from Vancouver.
0: Yes, Mike.
4: And... I think I've got it figured out about the sun, what's going on.
0: That's some figuring. What do you think?
4: Well, it was a report by Brian Kundle on the photon belt, which we're supposed to enter into in the year 2012.
0: Yes, coincidentally, the end of the Mayan calendar.
4: Yeah.
0: Yes.
4: What did they know, eh? Well, it's also been stated that we revolve around a central sun, which is in the middle of this photon belt.
0: Mm-hmm.
4: Which it takes us 24,000 years to make one revolution, and we go through the belt twice. So it fits in with all the dates that you're coming up with, 12,000 years and 10,000 years.
0: Yes.
4: And it's fitting in perfectly. And they say that radiation is going to wipe us out. Now, in your Astro-D satellite that was sent up, they had two X-ray detectors.
0: Yes.
4: Isn't that interesting?
0: Yes, although it wouldn't give you very much warning, sir. You know, not very much at all, as a matter of fact. Our sun was always thought to be an extremely stable star. But a few years ago, astronomers began to find other supposedly stable stars that every now and then do a burp. Now... in the case of a planet like ours, as far as we are from the sun, if our sun ever were to do one of these burps, that is somewhat of an understated word, it could erase all life down to microbial life, including microbial life, and simply sterilize the planet. That actually could happen. Very remote chance of that, thank God. But scientists, astronomers have seen suns like ours do exactly that. Suddenly, well, that's it. Little thing for the sun, big thing for Earth. Well, anyway, the people on it, the Earth would go on just fine. But a lot of the Israeli scientists think that's what happened to the dinosaurs. West of the Rockies, you're on the air. Hello.
5: Yes. I was listening when you were having difficulty with that reception the other night.
0: Whatever it was, yeah.
5: Yeah, and it came through fine on the air.
0: I don't know. It grew, sir, it grew worse until by the end of the program.
5: I could tell you were really struggling.
0: Yeah, by the end of the program, I would say half the audio was this problem. I mean, it was really getting very, very, very bad, and the next day it grew even worse. I mean, later that morning we were testing, and we had 70 dB of noise, so you know, 70 dB of noise on those lines.
5: Oh, my goodness.
0: And we don't know from where or why or what or anything else, so... unintended.
5: It seemed to come across on the air pretty well, so I didn't know if maybe that was a local thing with your phone or...
0: Well, we are still trying to figure that out.
5: Very interesting.
0: I appreciate your call, sir.
5: Thank you.
0: Yeah, very... Well, interesting in that... I mean, here we are talking about... I feel as though I shouldn't even mention it. You know, we shouldn't talk much about this tonight, and that's how nervous about it I am. Because I don't really want to have a repeat performance. Thank you very much. Once is enough. And if we turn our attention to it, we're liable to cause it. Do I really believe that? I don't know. I think I'm beginning to believe these things, yes. With the great experiments we have all done. I'm very hesitant to repeat. I may have just repeated one the other night just by talking about the topic at all, making it the focus of so many minds. Again, I referenced last night's show. God, this is so interesting. West of the Rockies, you're on the air. Hello.
6: Hi.
0: Hi.
6: This is Joanne from Gresham, Oregon.
0: Hello, Joanne.
6: I listened to your show a lot, and I want to thank you for all the good information you give us.
0: You're very welcome.
6: Also, I would like to know, maybe I've missed it, but when are you going to talk again with Gordon Michael Scallion?
0: I don't know. That's a good question. I should give Gordon a call and arrange something.
6: Yeah, I haven't heard you talk to him. It's been a long time.
0: No, it's been a while. And I would be glad to give Gordon a call or get in touch with him. Have him back on the air. Have him back.
6: Wonderful. Thank you.
0: You're very welcome. First time caller line, you're on the air. Not a lot of time here. Hello. Going once. Going twice, gone. Wild card line, you're on the air. Hi.
7: Hello?
0: Yes, sir. Turn your radio off, please.
7: Yes, sir. I'm here.
0: Yes, good. What is your name?
7: My name is Walter. I'm calling from Winnipeg.
0: What's up, Walter?
7: Just getting nervous here with a new baby in Winnipeg, Manitoba. Listen to you on CJLB. And got some trouble with the chemtrail action out here.
0: Chemtrail action?
7: Yeah, just a lot of activity here. And all my friends are having trouble getting out of bed in the morning. I'm just wondering if you know any cure or something I can work with to get back up on my feet again.
0: You're not on your feet?
7: Well, I try to get on my feet in the morning, but I 12 hours of sleep, and it's hard to get out of bed.
0: 12 hours of sleep, and you can't get out of bed. You blame this on the chemtrails?
7: Well, I know a lot of people within Winnipeg, you know, hundreds of people, and they all have the same problem. It's a slight numbing of the mouth, just a fatigue, calf muscles are all cramped
0: calf
7: up.
0: Calf muscles, my God. And you say this is happening all over your city?
7: Yeah, it's a constant thing. Every day I get up, I try to get up out of bed anyway to look out my window because I live right, in the city center.
0: There they are, big X's in the sky.
7: Well, not X's, it's single lines now.
0: All right, well, those used to be known as contrails. Whether they're chemtrails or not, I don't know. Winnipeg Blues, Winnipeg Lazies. I'm Art Bell. The After Dark newsletter has been reporting subjects that we talk about right here on the show. And just like the show, After Dark has been evolving and changing and keeping folks guessing. You never know. In the ground,
8: the wonder of flowers to be covered and then to burst up through tarmac to the sun again, or to fly to the sun without burning a wing, to lie in a meadow and hear the grass.

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1: It certainly is. Good morning, everybody. Well, the law of unintended consequences continues to strike. Graham Hancock is not answering his telephone. In Great Britain, he's not answering his phone. So what has happened to Graham? That's this hour's question. Now, the network talked to him earlier today, and he was all set to go. We talked to him earlier in the day, and he was all set. You know, he knew a time and all the rest of it. Unless there's been some screw-up in the time. Unintended consequences. Okay, so we may be in open lines, and if we are, that's fine, too, because there's plenty to talk about, but we'll continue to try to get a hold of Graham Hancock. In the meantime, let us begin with what we've got to get done, and then we'll proceed in either one direction or the other. Open lines, fine by me.

0: 714-425-9 Lear Financial now. Hardin Optical. If you've ever wanted to look deep into space, then I've got the telescope for you. We spent years looking for an optical company that would sell powerful telescopes at reasonable prices. And usually those two things don't go together very well because, you know, high-quality optics and big telescopes cost a lot of money. That's all there is to it. They cost a lot of money. But in this case, we've got one for $299 and one for $399. And, you know, that's something people can afford. But the telescope, gigantic. 1 6 inches in diameter, 1 8 inches in diameter. They're so big the UPS guy will strain getting them to your door. But when he does and you get them put together, and you just got to put the base together, you know, and put this immense telescope on and crank it into the clear night sky, you're going into a different world, or many different worlds, actually. You will see star clusters. You will see the rings of Saturn. You will see, you know, the pockmarks on the moon in such great detail that it will just, after a while, change your thinking about things. Call my sponsor, Hardin Optical. Better yet, go to the web and take a look at the telescopes that I'm talking about. Seeing is believing. 1-877-447-4847 is the number, though, if you want to call them in the morning. Get one of these on the way. In both cases, you've got to pay, in addition to the $299 model or $399, you've got to pay shipping and handling. And boy, is it worth it. 1-877-447-4847. All right, having received no flash messages that Graham Hancock has suddenly returned to life. God, I hope he's okay, really. You know, that we've managed to get hold of him. Actually, he's just not answering his phone. Now, anything could have happened. Although, when you have a major interview scheduled like this, you know, for a nationwide show, usually you are there. Graham always has been, so I hope he's okay. In the meantime, we will proceed with open lines and anything you would like to chat about. Heaven knows there certainly is enough to chat about. How many of you out there think that focusing on any certain thing, like unintended consequences itself, just merely having millions of you out there focusing on this subject, will cause unintended consequences of a severe nature to occur? Just like thinking about ghosts or a spirit and mind as separate from the body will cause you to begin to experience things in these realms. I'm kind of becoming a believer, again, with last night's program in mind and what the great minds out there can do. But this is such interesting stuff. It may well be a power greater than atomic power when fully understood. And I wish I had, if I had bigger cojones, I'd probably mess around with this, you know. But I'm beginning to be a believer in the law of unintended consequences, and when you mix that up with doing experiments with millions of minds, you really have the formula for, you know, for Rod Serling. West of the Rockies, you are on the air. Hello.
1: Hi.
0: Hi.
1: Is this Art?
0: Yes, I'm the only one here, sir.
1: Oh, okay. Art, I was wondering, you know, with all these sun effects and El Nino and all these other phenomenon, how much consideration has been given that these effects might be caused by the nearing of Nibiru?
0: Obviously, those who think Nibiru might be coming back would say yes. Others would say, no, I don't believe in any of that anyway. You know, in the 10th planet, I just don't believe in it. And so I guess it would depend on what you believe. What do you believe?
1: Well, you say you don't believe it.
0: No, I didn't say that at all.
1: Oh, okay.
0: I said it would depend on what you believe.
1: I think there's a strong possibility that if it is coming into our neighborhood, that the gravitational and the magnetic forces could be causing some of these effects.
0: Well, at some point, as we had in the interview with Mark Hazelwood, if all of this is true, then astronomers are going to begin to tell us, you know, it's going to be an impossible secret to keep, and there'll be a sort of a critical mass point where they simply cannot keep the secret any longer if it is one, and we'll all know. Until then, I don't know.
1: Yeah, and you know, we're nearing the predicted times, I think, and these effects should probably increase if that is the cause.
0: Well, the effects are increasing. I don't know about the cause, sir. I just don't know. Maybe that is it. Maybe it's something else. But the effects of something certainly are on the increase, aren't they? First time caller line, you're on the air. Hello.
2: Yeah, Art?
0: Yes, turn your radio off, please.
2: Yeah, on the parking garage ghost in Japan.
0: Oh, yes.
2: Yeah, I looked at it a couple weeks ago, and I tried to get it back on, and I can't find it.
0: Well, it's there somewhere.
2: Well, I went to where it says it and clicked on, and I see a bunch of ghost pictures, just photos.
0: Well, I guess you've got to keep going is what you've got to do.
2: Keep going through all of them?
0: Yeah. Mm-hmm. Just keep going back further and further. It's there.
2: Okay. Well, I appreciate it.
0: All right. take care. And that he refers to the parking lot ghost, actually not picture, but a video that we had up there. And I'm sure it is still there. It just gets kind of pushed aside. There's so much new stuff on the website, it pushes it back further is what happens. But you could clearly see an apparition, on the security camera in a parking garage. You could see it cross and walk and disappear right through a wall. That's what you could see. And apparently, by the way, I had several notes on this, and apparently it's Chinese. We think it's Chinese now. A number of people tried to read the Japanese kanji and didn't have a lot of luck, could read some of it. Some of the Chinese and Japanese symbols are the same, but they thought it was Chinese. Wildcard line, you're on the air. Hello.
3: Yeah, Bill, Austin, Texas, KLBJ AM radio, 590.
0: Yes. Yes, sir.
3: Hey, you might tell our friends in Canada that if they try plugging their ears, they'll be able to get out of bed. There's some sort of a 16-decibel low-frequency wave that's probably hitting them, if you remember HARP.
0: Why do you think it's hitting them now?
3: Well, that's what it seems to be, the indications there. I know it went through us about...
0: Well, HARP... Wait a minute. Hold on. Well, HARP, we can hear... We know when HARP is transmitting, sir. We can hear it, and so are you saying you're hearing HARP transmitting now?
3: No, not right now. About a month ago, it was down here.
0: I see. There's no way to know except whether it's actually transmitting at any given time, and you would think effects, although what do I know about the effects, would be felt while the transmission was being made by somebody on the ground. I'll tell you kind of an interesting story. It's kind of gross, but it is interesting. Maybe you'll look into it yourself. I don't know. Do you remember the story that I read you? I can hear my wife groaning in the other room. Do you remember the story I read you about people who wear headphones a lot? You know, like I do, like right now. I wear them. I've worn headphones for a full one-third of my life. So they were talking about just people who, you know, listen to a lot of music and wear headphones for an hour or so a day. These people grow hundreds of times more bacteria in their ears than people who don't use headphones. That's what the story said, anyways, and I thought, interesting. Here I am wearing headphones, and pretty loud, too, I might say, for a third of my life. Think, you know, there should be monsters growing in my ears, right? So somebody sent me, and actually I got a call, about something called an ear candle. And I went, come on, ear candle, give me a break. Somebody then sent me an email saying, oh, no, ear candles are really interesting. You can go to the health food store and get one. and try it out. And it'll kind of gross you out, Art, but give it a try. It's really something. And so we did. My wife went to a health food store and found some ear candles. And these are incredible things. And I'm not recommending you do this anytime, anywhere. And it's an herbal remedy, you know, and it says so right there. And that you should always consult your physician. You know the thing they put you through, right? But what it boils down to is you get a plate and you stick this ear candle, which is probably about 8 inches long, at least 8 inches long. You light the candle, which burns around the edges only, and you put this thing in your ear, and it acts like a stovepipe, sort of. It warms up the, sends smoke in and warms up the wax in your inner ear, and then it sucks it up. Because of the stovepipe effect, it sucks this wax in your ear that has been there for uncounted years. I mean, probably has been adding up since you were a little child. Now, in my particular case, I ear candled one ear, and then we cut open the candle to look and see what was in there, obviously. I mean, you want to know what came out of my ear, right? And so you look down in there, and here's this gigantic, there was so much wax in there, you could have molded a small little wax animal. I mean, it was disgusting. And along with it came this ear powder. I don't really know how to describe it. It's like ear powder. And this gigantic gob of wax. And you go, oh my God, where could this have come from in my ear? And so I tell you today, I have several, many decibels better hearing today. And so this weird thing really works. It burns down to about 3 inches from your ear. Now you've got a plate over your ear, so you know it's not going to burn your ear. But you can hear, it's really weird when it's in there, you can hear a sizzling and a crackling as this candle burns down. It's one of the wildest things that I've ever seen in my entire life. And when I tell you that you really don't want to know what's in your inner ear, you believe me. I'm telling you, enough to mold little small ear animals from, if you wanted to take that goop that came up and make it into something, make it into a little ear horsey or something. West of the Rockies, you're on the air. Hello.
4: Hi.
0: Hi.
4: This is Art?
0: Yes.
4: Okay. Sorry, I just ran out of my room. The radio's on in there. You're getting stomped on real hard. I'm calling from Oregon. This is Donna, KRRM.
0: Mm-hmm.
4: Just a lot of bleed over of another station, totally cutting you out. Anyway, I've been trying to get a hold of you forever to see if you would have thunder striking on again.
0: Thunder striking, yes.
4: Yeah.
0: Yes, you mean the man who...
4: did the shadow people?
0: Did the shadow people, yes.
4: I don't know. I've never had any, you know, seen any shadow people or any of that kind of thing, but I had a... When I was younger, I woke up with the cape guy standing by me and couldn't move and couldn't scream. And,
0: well, what do you mean cape guy? You mean Mothman?
4: The black guy in like a monk's robe.
0: Are you talking about Mothman?
4: No. When thunder striking was talking about the different pictures that people were sending in, he described the guy in like a monk's robe and a black face. You couldn't see a face. And he said, well, I can't talk about that one. That's a whole other show. It was like a black military project.
0: Mm.
4: And that's the only thing that honestly that I was interested in, because I haven't seen shadow people. And I just wanted to see if you could get him back on to do that. This was before everything happened with the Twin Towers and all that, and I figured, maybe you couldn't do it.
0: Let me tell you something. Since we opened the subject of the shadow people, it has never, never stopped.
4: Mm-hmm.
0: Every day I have, have dozens of shadow people stories and emails, and I mean dozens.
4: This wasn't a shadow person, so I'm really curious to know what it was.
0: Well, yeah, but I think they're all sort of from the same neighborhood.
4: Okay, well, he was saying it's a military project, and it was a whole different show, and it was gunny.
0: All right.
4: Thunder striking.
0: Yes, I remember thunder strikes. Oh, I see Graham may be at a different telephone number. I've been handed a note. We'll see if we can get him here at the bottom of the hour. First-time caller line, you are on the air. Hello.
5: Hi, Art. This is Nathan from Joplin.
0: Yes.
5: All right. I've got a possible proposition that might explain all of these strange things with cancer and whatnot.
0: A possible proposition. Well, let's see. 30 years, a 400% increase for men and 300% for women. What's your thought?
5: Well, our bodies are affected in ways that we don't even understand. Chinese medicine has for hundreds and hundreds of years known that different organs are more active or more delicate at certain points in the day, and it goes in a specific 24-hour cycle, acupuncture and all that.
0: Mm-hmm.
5: Now, you understand that we are electromagnetic, you know, we have electromagnetic energy, and thus we're magnetic bodies in a sense.
0: Yes.
5: Well, all smaller electromagnetic bodies, or all, you know, magnetic bodies, they're always governed by larger ones. There's the lunar cycle that, you know, women and well, you know what I'm talking about there, right?
0: Well, you're mixing things up here a little bit, and probably getting off into an area that will just get you in trouble for no reason when you're trying to make a bigger point, so you want to reorient yourself here. We're all electromagnetic beings, sir. I agree with that. Electrical impulses flow through our body and to our brains and all the rest of it, so anybody who doesn't think we're affected by the Earth and the sun and all of the things around us are out of their minds.
5: Mm-hmm.
0: Simple as that.
5: Okay, well, you know, I totally agree. You're talking about the cat earlier finding its way home?
0: Yes.
5: Carrier pigeons actually find their way to wherever they're going by. Their brain actually senses the electromagnetic lines in the earth.
0: Well, that may be. That's kind of a theory, and we're not altogether sure that's true. It may well be true. But it does not answer how an animal electromagnetic lines or not. I mean, that certainly answers how a migratory animal might migrate, right? But it does not answer how an animal finds an owner hundreds or thousands of miles away. It would have absolutely no way whatsoever of understanding where that owner is or has moved to abruptly. And yet these animals find their way back to their owners. Now, clearly something else is at play here, not just magnetic lines on the earth, but something really far from our understanding as human beings is going on. Wildcard Line, you're on the air. Hello.
6: Yes, Art.
0: Yes.
6: You were talking earlier about...
0: Turn your radio off, please.
6: All,
0: yes.
6: You're talking about animal communicators, but you ever talk about animals who communicate?
0: Well, you couldn't have animal communicators without animals that communicate, right?
6: Well, I've had several animals that communicated very clearly.
0: What kind of animals?
6: A beagle hound.
0: A big old hound?
6: A beagle hound.
0: A beagle hound. All right.
6: Yeah.
0: What did your beagle hound communicate to you?
6: She'd take off, and I'd call her, and she'd stop in the middle of the street, look over her shoulder, and put her tail right straight up in the air and give you the freeway salute.
0: No.
6: Oh, yes.
0: No.
6: Not just one. I've had several.
0: Now, you're implying that your dog would understand what that salute means.
6: Well, and she still got it across. Not just one. I've had several beagles that did it.
0: Do they all give you the same salute?
6: Yes, uh-huh.
0: All right. Well, I'm not going there. But you might want to, I don't know, improve your animal communication skills. I mean, there's obviously is something you're doing wrong. If they're really doing that. Graham Hancock, next.

0: anomalous line, I guess we'll call it, possessed or timeline, whatever. You're on the air.
1: Hello, this is Elvis Presley.
0: This is Elvis Presley?
1: That's right, this is Elvis Presley.

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1: It is indeed. Graham Hancock, yay, is author of the major international bestsellers, The Sign and the Seal, Fingerprints of the Gods, and Heaven's Mirror. His books now have sold more than 5 million copies worldwide and have been translated into 27 languages. His public lectures and TV appearances, including the three-hour series Quest for the Lost Civilization, have put his ideas before audiences of tens of millions. He has become recognized as an unconventional thinker who raises legit questions about humanity's history and prehistory and offers an increasingly popular challenge to the entrenched views of Orthodox scholars. And I will get into this in a moment, but clearly for archaeologists, lately the world has been falling apart. Born in Edinburgh, Scotland, Hancock's early years were spent in India, where his father worked as a surgeon. Later he went to school and university in the northern English city of Durham, and graduated from Durham University in 73 with first-class honors in sociology, went on to pursue a career in quality journalism, writing for many of Britain's leading newspapers, including The Times, Sunday Times, Independent, Guardian, co-editor of the New Internationalist magazine from 76 through 9, and East Africa correspondent of The Economist. Boy, are they big in Europe, 81 through 83, my goodness. His breakthrough after first starting to write, bestseller, came in 92 with publication of The Sign and the Seal, his epic investigation into the mystique and whereabouts of the Ark of the Lost Covenant, Fingerprints of the Gods, published in 95, now has sold more than 3 million copies and continues to be in demand about the world. Subsequent works such as Keeper of Genesis, The Message of the Sphinx in the U.S. with co-author Robert Bovall, and Heaven's Mirror with photographer, I believe it's Santhip Feja, have also been number one bestsellers, and on and on and on. In a moment, coming up, Graham Hancock. Hancock's early years were spent in India, where his father worked as a surgeon. Later he went to school and university in the northern English city of Durham, and graduated from Durham University in 73 with first-class honors in sociology, went on to pursue a career in quality journalism, writing for many of Britain's leading newspapers, including The Times, Sunday Times, Independent, Guardian, co-editor of the New Internationalist magazine from 76 through 9, and East Africa correspondent of The Economist. Boy, are they big in Europe, 81 through 83, my goodness. His breakthrough after first starting to write, bestseller, came in 92 with publication of The Sign and the Seal, his epic investigation into the mystique and whereabouts of the Ark of the Lost Covenant, Fingerprints of the Gods, published in 95, now has sold more than 3 million copies and continues to be in demand about the world. Subsequent works such as Keeper of Genesis, The Message of the Sphinx in the U.S. with co-author Robert Bovall, and Heaven's Mirror with photographer

breakthrough after first starting to write. Bestseller came in 92 with publication of The Sign and the Seal, his epic investigation into the mystique and whereabouts of the Ark of the Lost Covenant, Fingerprints of the Gods, published in 95, now has sold more than 3 million copies and continues to be in demand about the world. Subsequent works such as Keeper of Genesis, The Message of the Sphinx in the U.S. with co-author Robert Bavall, and Heaven's Mirror with photographer, I believe it's Santhip Feja, have also been number one bestsellers, and on and on and on. In a moment, coming up, Graham Hancock.

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1: Now, here we are again, the law of unintended consequences. Two things. One, Graham appears to have been at a different number than the one I had. We'll find out about that in a moment. And check this out for cool. During the time I was reading Graham's biographical information here, I dropped a cigarette cherry squarely in my lap. Though some of you out there will know what that is. Trying to do an ear candle job on my privates or something. Now, did I remain fairly calm or what? Anybody want to check and see if there appears to be a large comet headed for Earth at the moment? These have been strange times. Hey, Graham, God, good to hear your voice again.
2: Nice to hear yours too, Art. It's been a while.
1: Now that I've heard it, you're going to have to stay a little away from the phone there.
2: Okay,
1: Graham.
2: I'll try to keep it away. I think I put new rechargeable batteries in my old telephone, and it's now too loud.
1: I see. Is that a portable phone?
2: Yes, it is. Yeah.
1: Do you have one that you can pick up?
2: I don't. They're all hands free.
1: I see. All right. Well, anyway, it's good to hear you again, and. You know, I started out, Graham, by saying that the last couple of years, and it's been a while since you and I have spoken.
2: It is. Yeah.
1: They've been very bad times for archaeologists worldwide. I mean, things are beginning to be seen and researched all over the place that would seem to indicate that mankind has been here a lot longer than they've been telling us.
2: Well, certainly civilized. Mankind.
1: Yes.
2: There have been new discoveries, new finds, changes. There's a lot that's being shaken up at the moment, and I think we're going to see some very interesting times ahead.
1: Oh, why, Graham? Did we

0: not find you at the telephone number we had listed for you.
1: Okay, here's the thing. I have two places. I live most of my time in the West Country of England, in Devon, very far from any town. But sometimes I have to be in London, so we have a small place here, and when I have to work in London, we come up and stay here.
0: I see.
1: And I had given the London numbers, but I think what happened was that you'd been trying my numbers in Devon.
0: I see.
1: That's it, really.
0: I see. Okay. Easy enough. Anyway.
1: Easy enough, yeah. Yeah, well, luckily I had your hotline, so I called in.
0: Now, as you've seen all of this stuff unfolding, you know, all of these new discoveries, I suppose you've heard about off the coast of Cuba and all the rest of that?
1: Absolutely, yes. The Cabo San Antonio. Very interesting, yes.
0: You must feel somewhat vindicated.
1: I think it's too early to go around feeling vindicated. But what I feel is that the basic proposition that I put forward, which is that there was a higher level of civilization, perhaps much higher than we've expected way back in the Ice Age, and that an urban city dwelling culture, a culture that had reached that level, was destroyed by the rising sea levels at the end of the Ice Age, and that we're going to find the remains of it underwater. That seems to be being supported by evidence at the moment, but we need to do a whole lot more work on these places, and there's a lot of bridges to cross yet, but it's looking good.
0: All right, well, we're all hearing about Cuba, and we're waiting for information on that. What can you tell us about what's been found off the coast of India?
1: Well, what's been found off the coast of India, you have two separate sites. You have sites in the northwest of India, and you have sites as about as far away from those as you can get and still be in India, in the southeast of India. And I've been following both of these areas as a diver and as a researcher for several years now. What happened in May of 2001 was that one of India's government agencies, the National Institute of Ocean Technology, which specializes in high-tech instrumentation for remote surveys on the seabed, was conducting a survey in a place called the Gulf of Cambay in northwest India. Now, they were not doing archaeology. They were there actually testing the pollution levels in the Gulf of Cambay.
0: Mm-hmm.
1: And they were using an instrument called side-scan sonar, which sends out a beam down to the seabed and which bounces back an image of what's on the seabed.
0: Gee whiz, just like in Cuba.
1: Just like in Cuba, side-scan sonar. However, it's gone a lot further than that. So back in May last year, they were doing this survey, and they started to notice very regular geometrical formations on the seabed. They had geologists with them, and they just couldn't understand what these things were. They were about 120 feet down, and they were very extensive, and they focused their survey in that area, followed this up, and they found that what they seemed to be sitting on top of were two cities, roughly 5 miles long and about a mile wide, laid out alongside of ancient riverbeds, parallel to each other but about 15 miles apart. And to give a sense of the size of these cities, if you added them both together, you would have a city the size of Manhattan.
0: My God.
1: Now, this is very extraordinary, and it was a very extraordinary discovery at the time, because the depth of submergence suggests that these are very old. But when the National Institute of Ocean Technology went public with its findings in May last year, nobody took them seriously, because the suggestion that there could have been fantastic cities of this scale thousands and thousands of years ago, which had been covered up by water, was just too difficult for archaeologists to swallow. And they suffered a lot of ridicule at that
0: mm-hmm.
1: time. But they didn't give up, and they went back with their research vessel, and they pulled up using, in fact, a mechanical grab. They pulled up, they put themselves over the top of the cities, and they pulled up from the seabed more than 2,000 man-made artifacts, including pottery, jewelry, even human remains, teeth, bones, a vertebrae, a jawbone, wonderful things. Actually.
0: Wow, how would human remains last that long? I can understand some other artifacts, but human remains, that's amazing.
1: In fossilized form, yeah, they do. And these were fossilized, and they had lasted because they ran carbon dating tests on pieces of cut wood that were found amongst this artifact. The wood was perfectly preserved.
0: Right.
1: And the date that they got from the carbon dating, which is a standard archaeological tool, and I'm often accused of ignoring it, but a date that was given by carbon dating was 9,500 years ago, 7,500 BC. That's about 4,000 years older than any city known to archaeologists anywhere in the world. And it suddenly led to a huge jump in the seriousness with which these ruins on the bottom of the Gulf of Cambay were taken, because no longer could it be said that they were simply an artifact of the imaging process or some kind of scientific hallucination. Mm-hmm. Once you pull 2,000 artifacts out of them, it obviously and logically enormously increases the possibility that they're man-made. And in fact, nobody in India is in serious doubt about that now.
0: Well,
1: so we're dealing with something that confounds the established picture of history, because we're supposed to have started developing cities 5,000 or less than 5,000 years ago, with the gradual growth and emergence of civilization, which has always been thought to have started in the Fertile Crescent in the Middle East near Iraq.
0: Yes. Oh, yes.
1: And to, you know, now suddenly thousands of years earlier, we have these cities which simply can't be explained.
0: Our educational institutions around the world have not yet begun to respond to this. In other words, what they're teaching in school with regard to archaeology and our past remains virtually unchanged, Graham.
1: I would expect that to be so for quite a while. It's going to take the archaeological community about 5 years, I would guess, to digest this new information. First off, they have to get rid of all their objections to it and satisfy themselves that it is a genuine discovery, which I have no doubt that they'll do, and then come to terms with what it means. If it is what it seems to be, I think any archaeologist would agree that it turns over the established story of the origins of civilization.
0: Well, in what way? In what way do you think they will now explain what they know about man's presence on the planet in such manner? I mean, what are they going
1: to say? You have to understand that the first... For archaeologists who are invested in the present view of the past, which is a straight line development from rather simple and primitive beginnings through a nice series of gradual evolutionary steps until we get cities and eventually end up with what we have today, that such an idea simply cannot accommodate cities that are 9,000 years old at the bottom of the Gulf of Cambay. And in fact, I have to stress that the date on those cities, which is retrieved from carbon-dated artifacts, is supported by sea-level studies, because there's a whole science which studies the extent to which sea level rose at the end of the last ice age.
0: Mm-hmm.
1: And this science puts the submergence of the Gulf of Cambay round about 7,700 years ago. So it means that the cities there couldn't have been built before that date, and so the carbon date of about 1,500 years older than that makes sense.
0: All right. Well, maybe you can describe...
1: to answer your question, very difficult for archaeologists to accommodate themselves to this. So the first thing we're going to see is several years of intense critical focus on these signs to see if they can be dismissed. That'll be the first thing that happens.
0: Mm-hmm. But if it's confirmed, and we're now 5 or 10 years later, what conclusions do we draw about ourselves, and what changes in thinking, in what kind of circles will this create?
1: Well, for me, first and foremost, what it means is that the vast heritage of mythology that we have from all around the world, which testifies to global floods and which has been scorned and ignored by archaeologists as irrelevant to archaeological research, this is going to have to change.
0: Yes.
1: Because we're looking at a phenomenon. The work that I've been doing for the last 5 years has been following up every possible lead in this area of underwater structures, and I'm a diver, and I've been diving on structures all around the world. And there is evidence for massively ancient underwater structures in almost all parts of the world. So this looks like the global traces of a cataclysmic event or a series of cataclysmic events.
0: And there's still Okinawa that they're trying to figure out, and now, of course, Cuba. And I know that you've seen the reports on Cuba. And in the case of Cuba, Graham, it's 2,200 feet.
1: Yes, Cuba is fascinating. Whatever it is, it's a very deep site. Now, we have to realize with a site that's submerged to a depth of 2,200 feet, that we are not dealing solely with the issue of sea level rise at the end of the ice age.
0: Obviously not.
1: Because that would account at the most for 400 feet of submergence.
0: I've heard some people say as much as 900, but certainly no more, nowhere near 2,200.
1: Nowhere near 2,200 and nowhere near 900 too, except that you do get variations around the world simply because of land subsidence and land elevation, which occurs in all of these places at the same time that the sea is going up and down. Generally speaking, you wouldn't find a greater depth of submergence than about 400 feet, which is a very great depth. As a result of sea level rise. So if these cities are submerged to 2,200 feet, the most logical conclusion to draw is that they must have been carried down to that depth in some kind of underwater landslide. This is possible. Apparently, it's particularly possible in that area. But, of course, I'm jumping ahead of the finds and assuming that these are man-made structures. Mm-hmm. They may not be. They may not be man-made. I have a feeling, I hope, they are.
0: Well, all right. Let's go back to India then for a second with the artifacts that have been brought up. If we go out on a limb and speculate about what it was like for the people on that land that's now so far below water, what do we imagine it was like?
1: Well, the clearest signature of what kind of people they were comes from the character of the buildings that they've left behind, which are now on the seabed. And these are very extensive structures with huge walls and massive foundations. There's another technique called sub-bottom profiling, which will do kind of takes an X-ray of the sea bottom and looks at what's underneath the bottom. And what sub-bottom profiling has shown on these structures in the Gulf of Cambay is that they have massive foundations, very, very strong, and probably made of very large blocks of stone. The character of the walls that are left above water is just huge. It's on an enormous scale and very geometrical with lots of right angles in it, and you can see clear shapes of large square and rectangular constructions. Now, for a society to put all of this together 9,000 or more years ago, you have to understand that at that period of the past, what archaeology says we're dealing with is just small villages and settlements.
0: Yes.
1: The very largest that you might find, well-known places like Jericho and Kattalhayak in Turkey, which are both known early settlements, are about 150 times smaller than what we find on the bottom of the Gulf of Cambay. So it's completely out of context and perspective in the period to which it's applied. Now, even beyond that, you have to, when you look at a big city, you have to ask yourself, how did those people support themselves? How did they eat? How did they sustain themselves?
0: Exactly.
1: And it's difficult to imagine a city or cities of these sizes being established without a solid agricultural base to feed them. However, 9,000 years ago, agriculture is supposed to have been only just beginning, not have got to the stage where it could support large cities. Far from that, thousands of years away from that. So there we have another mystery. And I think it's possible that the answers to all of these mysteries are on the 10 million square miles of land that was submerged by rising sea levels around the world at the end of the Ice Age. That's an area bigger than South America and North America as far as the Canadian border added together.
0: Well, there are many people like myself who wonder about the following, Graham. We may not have time for a good answer here, but if there are really all these undersea cities about the world, then the U.S. government with its submarines, the Russian government with its submarines, should know about these things, shouldn't they?
1: Well, a place where they particularly should know about them is the Persian Gulf. Because that area must be amongst the most heavily salt waters in the world.
0: Absolutely.
1: And the entire Persian Gulf was dry with a beautiful river running through it until about 12,000 years ago.
0: Right. So are you guessing they do know and have not said anything? Or
1: I expect I am. Although, frankly, the places where submarines go is not necessarily the same places that you'd expect to find submerged ruins.
0: Perhaps not, but...
1: They're often in much deeper water. But I'd be very surprised if some anomalies have not been found. And indeed, we have reports from the Russians going back to the 1980s of quite a few very strange things being found in the Atlantic Ocean.
0: Oh, really? Okay, let's hold it right there. We're at the top of the hour. Graham Hancock is my guest from Great Britain. I'm Art Bell. This is Coast to Coast AM.

The World Trade Center burned for almost 3 months, a very, very long time, but not the longest burning fire in the U.S. Find out what blaze has burned a lot longer in the February issue of the After Dark newsletter. You can also read about evidence of UFO activity that's been covered up by NASA and how Dan Aykroyd got involved in the case, plus levitation, nanotechnology, and much, much more. It's all in the February issue of the After Dark newsletter. 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
1: Certainly is. Good morning. Graham Hancock from Great Britain is here, and we've had him switch phones trying to corral ourselves a little bit better connection. We might have done that. We'll see here in a moment. In a moment, Graham will be right back.

0: kind of element, which is really cool, because if you've got noise inside, and a lot of people do, you can take the antenna element and you can put it outside, and then the little unit inside connects to your radio, and you can take any old lousy front end type hi-fi stereo console, whatever, and you can turn it into a super receiver. It's the Justice AM antenna, $99.95. 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Now back to Graham Hancock in Great Britain. Graham, you there?
1: I'm here.
0: Okay, oh, that sounds...
1: Hopefully on a quieter telephone.
0: Oh, it sounds so much better, yes.
1: Oh, good.
0: All right, so you have been...
1: The only problem for me now is I can't pace, you see. I like to pace when I'm talking. Now I'm fixed to the chair with a fixed line, but anyway, let's go.
0: Do you really like to pace back and forth?
1: Yeah, I do. I'm a pacer. I don't know why, but I just can't take a telephone call sitting still. However, I'm doing so now.
0: Yeah,
1: so it's a good experience for me.
0: All right, you've been doing an Indiana Jones thing all over the world, it seems like. Something in the Bay of Bengal. What are you doing there?
1: This is southeast India. We were talking a few moments ago about big cities that have been discovered underwater in northwest India.
0: That's right, yeah.
1: But right far away in the southeast of India, often a state of India called Tamil Nadu, inhabited by Tamil-speaking people, there has been another discovery. And in fact, this discovery was made by Indian archaeologists some years ago, back in 1993. Mm-hmm. They were doing a survey of ruins which were very close to shore in that area. In fact, they were so close to shore that some of them were exposed, completely exposed at low tide. And these ruins were dated accurately to not very old, between 300 BC and 300 AD.
0: Mm-hmm.
1: But while they were doing that survey, they also decided to look in deeper water. And they went out, again, using initially side-scan sonar, but in this case supported by diving and as well, including by myself. They went out with side-scan sonar, and they found at 5 kilometers from the shore, say 3 miles out from shore,
0: right,
1: at a depth of 70 feet, a very large structure which shouldn't be there. They couldn't figure out what it was. It was shaped like a horseshoe, and it was shown on the side-scan sonar to be surrounded by other structures. In 93, they put down some marine archaeologists to dive on it, and they found that it was a man-made structure with courses of blocks clearly visible in the side of it under the marine growth. But they didn't know what to do with it because it was so far from shore. It didn't appear, couldn't be connected to the ruins that were inshore and much younger.
0: Now, you actually put on gear and went out there yourself?
1: Yeah, I've been diving for 5 years, and specifically in order to follow up wonderful anomalies like this. I found out about this structure in a very obscure journal published by India's National Institute of Oceanography, just like a footnote to their study on the inshore structures. And I decided this is extremely intriguing, and I have to have a look at it. It took me about a year and a half to get permission from the Indian government to dive there. But finally, last year, I went back, in fact, with a film crew, and we dived on this structure and filmed it. And it is the most fantastic, enormous structure, which archaeologists admit would have required a high technology, quote-unquote, to build.
0: Graham, why is it hard to get a permit to dive there?
1: Believe it or not, although India has fabulous coasts and a very long coastline, there is almost no leisure diving in India. There's only a couple of places in India where a scuba diver can dive.
0: Yeah, I understand. At that, these were shark-infested waters.
1: Well, it's not only that. It's just that the scuba diving as a culture has never really developed in India. There is commercial diving, but there's no... I mean, people who are diving to free anchors and bring up salvage and so on, but there's no... There's no leisure diving. So immediately anybody diving in India has huge problems of supply, getting compressors, getting tanks, all of this kind of thing.
0: Yes.
1: You just can't do it. And as soon as you start to do it, it's referred back to the government and they say, well, why do you want to dive? And they're quite strictly control their waters. So it took a very long time to just get permission to dive there. And then because there are no logistics and no facilities, it was necessary for India's National Institute of Oceanography to go there also to bring in a portable compressor so that we could have air in our tanks.
0: I wonder what they're afraid of, though. I mean, do they
1: I don't think they're afraid of anything. I just think that in other places, for example, the Caribbean, where everybody dives all the time,
0: yes.
1: The idea of a diver has become normalized, and people are quite used to seeing folk dressed up in masks and fins and so on. But in India... The idea of a diver is not normalized, and the immediate suspicion is, why is this person diving? Is he going to try to steal something from us? Is it some kind of security issue? This was particularly large in the Gulf of Cambay in the northwest, which is near the troubled areas of Pakistan and Afghanistan.
0: So I guess in every country there's a Zahi waiting somewhere, huh?
1: Well, yes. In the case of India, it's just rather charming and... Zahi Hawass,
0: yes.
1: From Egypt. It's just rather charming and slow-moving. It's a sort of worst of British bureaucracy, tinged with sort of 50 years of the worst of Indian bureaucracy as well, and everything just takes a long time to happen. But in a very nice, polite way, and as long as you're patient, and there's no reason not to be patient with India because it's one of the oldest countries in the world. As long as you're patient, you will eventually get to do what you want to do, and that I did. Dived on this structure. Filmed it, and we are returning there in a month's time with a full-scale expedition, again jointly with the National Institute of Oceanography, but with a lot of technical divers from Britain, in order to survey the other 27 structures that have been found nearby.
0: Oh, my goodness.
1: Now, what's intriguing about this structure in southeast India is the depth of submergence on that coast. We have to... Remember that I mentioned this earlier, but there is an increasingly highly developed science which takes into account all the variables that you need to take into account to figure out what the sea level was on any particular location, anywhere in the world, at any particular time. And when that program is run on this site, we find that the underwater structure that I've dived on there was submerged 11,500 years ago.
0: 11,500 years.
1: That, by the way, is the same date that's given in Plato for the submergence of Atlantis in another ocean.
0: Well, one of the major things, I think, that will come crashing home to people as they realize these areas that were above ground 11,000 or 11,000 and a half years ago or whatever... even millions of years ago at 2,200 feet or whatever. I mean, if it happened once, Graham, it could happen again.
1: I think that's one of the most humbling lessons of this new material, which is now coming out all around the world, is that it is really possible that our ancestors reached a much higher level of development than we imagine.
0: Uh-huh.
1: Perhaps they formed a different kind of civilization to the one we've created, but if they lived in cities, they were certainly a highly developed people. But this could have happened and then been forgotten.
0: Is it possible that along with an older civilization that went much, much farther than we imagine, there would have been a technology of some description that we don't fully understand today, perhaps a technology that was able to do things that we almost can't do today, like build pyramids, I don't know, whatever, that they developed some sort of probably what we would call magic today.
1: Yeah.
0: Although I'm sure it's natural to do all of this.
1: It's a harnessing of natural forces. Well, of course, we're entering a highly speculative area here.
0: Yes,
1: speculation,
0: I know.
1: Speculation is fun. So let's speculate. Once we cross the barrier and accept that it appears that there was a whole earlier layer of civilization which we are only just beginning to find out about, and that had reached the level of an urban civilization,
0: right?
1: Then it would be very surprising if there wasn't some kind of technology involved. To get an organized, complex culture that can build cities involves so many processes that it would be almost a miracle if there wasn't a technology involved. But at the same time, you know, the evidence for this remains to be confirmed and remains to be established as to whether that's so or not. I like to think, from studying ancient texts, and in this case particularly relevant are the ancient texts of India, that we may be looking at a society which in some ways was very different from ours. If they developed technology, it would have been of a different sort. The primary interest of that society was not particularly technological or material.
0: Mm-hmm.
1: You can even see this in India today, that millions of people in India spend their entire lives just wandering as pilgrims from place to place, having completely renounced the world because they believe that attachment to the world slows down the progress of the soul. So we can't assume that an earlier society, an earlier civilization, was as interested in technology as we are.
0: And perhaps not at all in the sense that we are. It could have been a civilization that was based on certain beliefs,
1: yes.
0: based on certain facts that we no longer understand. Correct?
1: I think that's exactly the way to look at it. That it raises two questions: not only the possibility that great civilizations can be destroyed and lost for thousands of years, almost without trace, but also that the pattern in which a civilization evolves is not necessarily fixed in the model that we have today. Perhaps there are other ways for this to happen. Perhaps our kind of global dominant society today is only one of many routes that human beings could take, and then perhaps not even necessarily the best.
0: Well, sure. Isn't it rather egotistical to imagine this is the only way? With regard to the first site you were talking about, Mike in Anaheim, California asks, you know, I hear the currents are too strong for diving on the site. How might people eventually explore the site and do so in a way which does not involve dredging for artifacts?
1: Right. Good question, and a good point raised in it, because dredging for artifacts it was necessary in this case because it was necessary to establish once and for all that these were man-made sites.
0: Yeah, but then you got to take the next step, right?
1: You've got to take the next step, and dredging won't do it. Now, when I first got on to this story, which is close to a year ago now, that was when I put in my applications to dive with the National Institute of Ocean Technology, who found these structures in the Gulf of Cambay. When we went back there to film with them, which we did in just a month or two ago in December, we still did not have permission to dive in the Gulf of Cambay, and they themselves had not dived in the Gulf of Cambay. And the reason for this is these enormous currents. There's actually a 30-foot difference between high tide and low tide in the Gulf of Cambay.
0: Wow.
1: And the site is more than 20 miles from shore. Now, the most dangerous thing for any diver, forget about sharks, forget about anything like that, the most dangerous thing is to get carried away by a current.
0: Mm-hmm.
1: If you are carried off by a current and you surface half a mile from your boat, unless they have a fast recovery vessel, a launch, which can go out and pick you up, and it often can't see you if there's waves even 3 feet high.
0: Then you're dead.
1: You're dead, and there's no shore to swim to. So this is a deep site. It's 120 feet deep in places. It involves a lot of logistics and backup for diving, and for just securing that people don't die there.
0: It's actually almost like drifting away from a spacecraft without a tether, isn't it?
1: It is like drifting away from a spacecraft without a tether, and I've done it several times. And the two occasions when I've come closest to losing my life as a diver have both been because of that, of surfacing and literally not seeing the boat that you jumped off. It's gone.
0: God, that's got to be scary.
1: Know? It is a very scary thing, and it's a scary thing when you're less than a mile from shore and have some chance to swim to shore, but it's an impossibly scary thing when you're 20 miles from shore, as is the case in the Gulf of Cambay. So very careful steps have to be taken to ensure that diving is safe there, but it can be done, and we're hoping to dive on that site with a bit of luck within the next 6 months.
0: Well, you'd be certainly to be commended for not only talking and researching, as so many academics do, but going out there and looking for yourself. Now, you saw this with your own eyes. Is there any question at all about what you saw?
1: No. As far as I'm concerned, I've seen a lot more evidence on this than has so far been made public. And by the way, the story of the Indian underwater cities is hardly known about at all in the U.S. I think you must be one of the first shows to be talking about it.
0: Believe me, you're absolutely correct. Now, we were aware of it. We'd had the headlines fairly recently,
1: yep.
0: But no details, Graham.
1: Yeah, that's right. The story just hasn't been picked up in the U.S. for some reason, but it will be. It'll gradually start dawning on people.
0: Well, same deal with one in Cuba. The story is there if you have the right people doing the research, but it's not hitting. Well, it did briefly hit CNN, just briefly, but it's just not being embraced yet.
1: Yeah. That's right, and it's very difficult to embrace. See, what happens is if somebody wanting to run a news item on this on the TV rings up some academic expert and says, "Well, what do you think of this story?" He's going to say, "Oh, it's rubbish. Forget about it."
0: I know,
1: and therefore it gets forgotten about. It becomes a self-fulfilling prophecy until it actually creeps up behind you and bangs you on the head, you know, which is what it's about to do.
0: Well, I asked somebody the other night. I do so many good interviews. What it would take. For scientists, for archaeologists to suddenly accept all of this. And he sat back and thought for a moment, and he said, well, they've got to all die off.
1: This is also true, unfortunately.
0: Do you think it's that bad?
1: And it's often the case with new ideas that they seem outrageous at the time. Later, when a whole generation has passed away and a new generation has become the establishment, those ideas get accepted. It can happen again. But I must say, to be fair to archaeologists, I do believe that confronted by evidence which they could not refute, they would accept that they have to change their picture of the past.
0: Well,
1: I think it'll be painful,
0: but
1: I think it will come. They're just going to require more evidence than they've got at the moment.
0: Well, from what I've heard, and maybe I'm wrong, but what I've heard is that many archaeologists, when confronted with some evidence, some artifacts that they simply cannot explain, end up, instead of doing what science should do and proceeding to find out, sort of just take it and put it up on the shelf and say, look, it doesn't fit, it's some kind of weird anomaly, let's just not think about it and put it up there.
1: Yeah, they ignore it. This is, unfortunately, the first reaction, and it's why new ideas and new discoveries have a very high threshold to cross before they get recognized. And in a way, I think this is a very unfortunate side of quote-unquote science as it concerns our ancient history, that instead of a welcoming openness to new ideas and new evidence, there's hostility and suspicion towards them. And that mindset automatically makes it very difficult to discuss and present new ideas. I personally think that a more tolerant, more encouraging climate from the scientific community, even if it led them on some wild goose chases, would probably produce better results for humanity in the end.
0: Mm-hmm. But it may not be our generation that truly comes to grips with this, and certainly it may not be our colleges and universities that teach this newly discovered material until a generation passes.
1: Likely to be the case. Likely to be a generation in
0: so,
1: this.
0: They'll have to keep listening to this program and others like it, I guess, if they want to know what's really going on. That's sad. I understand you've also done something off the coast of Malta.
1: Yeah. One area amongst several. I've got a new book coming out. This is not a plug because it won't be published in the U.S.
0: Oh, you can have a plug. Go right ahead.
1: It won't be published in the U.S. for another 6 months, but it's being published here in Britain. In fact, it's published today, and it's called Underworld. And what it is a worldwide examination of this phenomenon of mysterious underwater ruins, supported by my own direct diving all around the world, but also setting it in context of what we know about the world in this period and what we don't know.
0: Hold it right there for a second.
2: There's something happening here.
0: We'll do a short break and be right back.

0: First-time caller line. You're on the air. Hello.
1: How are you?
0: I'm all right. How old are you?
1: 13.
0: 13. Since you've gone through, you can make a prediction for 2002. Something you think might happen or will happen. Or I will even accept you would like to happen.
1: I'll get a really high allowance.
0: Like how big?
1: $50 each week.
0: $50 a week?
1: Yeah. I do so much around here.

0: 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This is Coast to Coast AM with Art Bell from the Kingdom of Nye.
1: So, Graham has a new book about all of this, and they have it in Britain as of today. And we're not going to get it for another 6 months here. Just doesn't seem fair. We'll find out more about that, and we've got a couple of roads we're going to go down in a moment. Very ancient roads. Stay right there.

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1: Now, did I understand the title of the book correctly? Is it called Underworld?
2: Yeah.
1: Yeah.
2: It's called Underworld, and the subtitle is Flooded Kingdoms of the Ice Age. And I'm sorry it's not available in the U.S. yet. My publishers are Crown in New York, and they're planning to publish it in the fall. But it's available on Amazon.co.uk in the U.K.
1: Oh, it is. Oh, okay. Yeah. All right, good. Some people are going to go for it. I know it. All right. What happened? What's going on? Before I even get to Malta, let me ask you about this. I've been reading a nightly story about global warming.
2: Yes.
1: I've been reading about penguins that are retreating in the Antarctic because it's too damn warm where they are.
2: Yeah.
1: Tonight, here in the U.S., Graham, they're running a story about a ice chunk two times the size of Manhattan that just broke off from Antarctica. And when you begin to hear these stories and you see our scientists and climatologists talking now about rapid climate change. Boy, are they running a lot of stories about rapid climate change.
2: Yeah, we clearly are in a period of very rapid climate change at the moment.
1: Yeah. If all of this ice were to melt, that would be very bad news.
2: If all of the ice in Antarctica were to melt, you would look at you'd look at every coastal city in the world being submerged.
1: Yes, indeed. And so, is it possible in your mind that thousands and thousands of years could pass after an event like this, should it occur, and some future civilization would be digging down or diving down and finding these remarkable cities that once existed.
2: Interesting thought.
1: York and San Francisco.
2: I think that if you take our culture today, what's distinctive about it is its global spread. We are all over the world.
1: Yes.
2: I mean, the signature of modern industrial society is not quite everywhere. It's not yet in the Brazilian rainforest, fortunately, although it is in some ways. But you know, it's very, very widely distributed. And therefore, it would take more than global floods flooding millions of square miles of coastline to completely eliminate all traces of us. It would take something of the order of an asteroid or a comet strike, I think, to do that. An earlier civilization that had confined itself to coastlines, that had chosen to live on the coast, which is a very sensible thing to do during an ice age when the inland areas are extremely cold and unpleasant and almost inhabitable, that such a civilization would be selectively wiped out by flooding.
1: Hmm. So while we see the signs of some major change, or we might be on the precipice of a major change, that's fair speculation, certainly.
2: I think it's very fair speculation that we're on the precipice of a major change. I think we have to realize that we as human beings are one of the most powerful forces operating in the world today. So we're quite capable of wiping ourselves out. We don't really even need nature to do it for us.
1: Well, okay, so whether it's nature or by our hand, either way, we do seem to be on this precipice. And if we're in the midst of proving this has happened before, that would be a really good reason for people not to want to think about this, wouldn't it?
2: Or a really good reason to want to think about it.
1: Depending, yes.
2: Depends on the person. Once you start putting the rise and fall of human civilizations into a perspective and realize that it's possible for whole episodes of the human story to be lost, then perhaps you have a greater investment in making sure that doesn't happen in the future.
1: What about Malta?
2: Okay. Malta is one of the areas that I focused on in Underworld, and I focused on it because although Malta is a tiny place today,
1: it's
2: a tiny island, in fact a group of three small islands in the Mediterranean, it has an unusually large significance in the ancient history of mankind. And that is because what are thought by archaeologists to be the first great temples in the world were built on Malta. And they're what's called megalithic temples made with huge stones, megaliths.
1: Mm-hmm.
2: The kind of stones that you see in a place like Stonehenge, for example.
1: Right.
2: These were used to construct a group of enormous temples on the Maltese islands. And these temples are dated back to 3,700 BC. Hmm. So that takes us back 5,700 years ago from today. They are the most spectacular and amazing temples you can imagine. Hardly anybody even hears of Malta. But my God, you go there and you see those temples. You see megaliths 20 feet tall towering above you. You see stones that weigh up to 100 tons which have been brought into position at the very dawn of history and raised up into these enormous temples. And a mystery strikes you. Where did they learn to do this? What's the background to this?
1: Yes.
2: The oldest temple on Malta is in many ways the most advanced. It's an enormous temple called Gigantea. That's after local folklore that says it must have been the work of giants. And it's dated to 3,700 BC, and it is a consummate work of construction by master builders and master engineers. The problem on Malta is there's no evidence of the evolution of this type of architecture. In fact, according to official archaeology, there had only been human beings at all on Malta for just 1,500 years before that. And when you look through the archaeological record, although you find them making mud huts and things like that, you don't find them making these fantastic megalithic temples. So it seems like part of the story is missing. And I began to look into the possibility that it could be missing underwater, because when you do the science and look at the map of Malta back through the ages, you find that today, although it's separated by 50 miles of sea from Sicily, 12,000 years ago, it was joined to Sicily. It was part of Sicily. And Sicily, in turn, was joined to mainland Italy. So Malta was part of the mainland. And this has never been taken into account in considering the origins and development of the temples, and that's what I've tried to do.
1: Just like we think that Central America was once perhaps connected to Cuba.
2: Yeah.
1: So, you know, this may not be just one place. You're certainly investigating one area of the world.
2: I'm confident that it's a worldwide problem.
1: I mean, look at the coast of Japan, for example.
2: Yeah, that's another area where I've put an enormous focus in over the last 5 years. And there's been a great deal of controversy about whether the underwater structures there are man-made or whether they're some kind of freak natural formations. And one of the things I've concentrated on doing in my new book and in the TV series that goes with it is to really explore that argument. And I took an extremely skeptical geologist with me to Japan to dive on the structures there. And he had to admit that the most spectacular of all of these structures is one that he simply cannot explain by any known natural forces.
1: Mm-hmm.
2: So it's very important. You see, what happens whenever, it's something we touched on a bit earlier, but whenever you come up with a discovery which fundamentally challenges the accepted version of history, the first thing you must expect is several years of intense fire being trained upon you to test that discovery. And in a way, this is a good thing. It's a good thing that the scientific method requires high standards of proof. And that's what I set out to try to find. But it's also a bad thing because it discourages inquiry into unusual and extraordinary possibilities which deserve to be inquired into.
1: Well, whatever part of the world it seems to be, Graham, we seem to have local myths that support the whole Great Flood idea. And that's universal. I mean, in every one of these areas, there are myths. Now, we call them myths, but, you know, they probably have some origin of truth in them.
2: I'm certain that they have a great amount of truth in them, which has been overlooked. You see, when the flood myths first started to be investigated, first became realized that there were flood myths, this was back in the 19th century. And at the time, what was applied to those flood myths was the model of the biblical flood. Scholars were at that time not disbelieving of the Bible, and they believed in a biblical flood. So the first flood evidence from other parts of the world and flood myths from other parts of the world were taken as evidence of the global nature of the biblical flood.
1: Mm-hmm.
2: Then this, as time passed and scientific archaeology developed, this view began to be questioned, and it became unpopular among scientists to believe in such a thing as the global flood of Noah described in the Bible. And the new view began to take over, the so-called rational scientific Western view began to take over, that these were just myths which had been made up by primitive people. Perhaps they experienced a small river flood, and in their benighted ignorance, they imagined that it had affected the whole world. This, believe it or not, is the scholarly position on flood myths. I've also heard reputable scholars say that flood myths are kind of psychological projections to do with the birth process, that the embryo is in the womb, it's floating in fluid, and so we somehow have a natural tendency to imagine flood myths. To me, this is just garbage and hogwash. Flood myths are indeed universal. There's more than 600 myths from around the world. What they all speak of is a global flood that had a catastrophic effect on mankind. And what almost all of them say is that part of that catastrophic effect was the removal of a former civilization which had angered the gods and brought the flood down upon itself. And I don't think, now that we have very good science on the series of cataclysms that hit the world at the end of the Ice Age, I don't think we can afford to ignore anymore the possibility that the flood myths may be speaking about the end of the Ice Age.
1: Well, I guess a lot of people would take the attitude that, you know what, I really might believe it, but hey, what can I do about it? If we're facing something fairly soon of that magnitude, even though we have a greater civilization, no doubt more will survive, it would so change the world. It would be such a gigantic event that the average person could have no effect on it whatsoever. And really, that is more or less true, right?
2: Well, it's certainly true that the average person can have no effect on it whatsoever. However, an eloquent and interested public that wants to know about blind spots and missing pages in our history,
1: mm-hmm.
2: sooner or later, the pressure from that public will be felt by scholars to investigate this problem more thoroughly than it has been investigated. And I have to emphasize that, as far as I'm concerned, there is a real blind spot here. There's a real blind spot in archaeology because of the vast area that was flooded at the end of the Ice Age. I mentioned it earlier, but it's 10 million square miles. That's three times the size of Canada. It's the size of Europe and China added together. It's the size of South America and the U.S. added together.
1: Well, their blind spot in this area could lead to mankind's being blindsided.
2: Definitely. Definitely. If we have
1: people would take the attitude that, you know what, I really might believe it, but hey, what can I do about it? If we're facing something fairly soon of that magnitude, even though we have a greater civilization, no doubt more will survive, it would so change the world. It would be such a gigantic event that the average person could have no effect on it whatsoever. And really, that is more or less true, right?
2: Well, it's certainly true that the average person can have no effect on it whatsoever. However, an eloquent and interested public that wants to know about blind spots and missing pages in our history,
1: mm-hmm.
2: sooner or later, the pressure from that public will be felt by scholars to investigate this problem more thoroughly than it has been investigated. And I have to emphasize that, as far as I'm concerned, there is a real blind spot here. There's a real blind spot in archaeology because of the vast area that was flooded at the end of the Ice Age. I mentioned it earlier, but it's 10 million square miles. That's three times the size of Canada. It's the size of Europe and China added together. It's the size of South America and the U.S.

0: our history.
1: Mm-hmm.
0: Sooner or later, the pressure from that public will be felt by scholars to investigate this problem more thoroughly than it has been investigated. And I have to emphasize that, as far as I'm concerned, there is a real blind spot here. There's a real blind spot in archaeology because of the vast area that was flooded at the end of the Ice Age. I mentioned it earlier, but it's 10 million square miles. That's three times the size of Canada. It's the size of Europe and China added together. It's the size of South America and the U.S. added together.
1: Well, their blind spot in this area could lead to mankind's being blindsided.
0: Definitely. Definitely. If we have an incomplete picture of our past, if we've built our picture, because of our picture of the past, either consciously or unconsciously, forms the platform on which we build our future. And if that picture of the past is wrong, fundamentally wrong in major areas, then surely it's going to affect the way we look at our future, too.
1: And I really believe that is why people are reluctant to embrace the concept, because of what could happen, not because of what happened, but because of what it might mean for us.
0: I agree with you. I think there's no doubt about that. There is a sense in which quote unquote alternative history is quite subversive, really, because it is although it's not attacking or questioning any modern institution, it's attacking and questioning all the foundations on which modern institutions are built.
1: Is it still your view, Graham, that somewhere, perhaps under the Sphinx, there lies a library of information that might be the key to opening up the knowledge of what once was?
0: Yeah, I've got no reason to have abandoned that view, which I came to and expressed quite a while ago in work with my good friend Robert Boval.
1: Mm-hmm.
0: For the last 4 years, I have not been working on Egypt. I spent so much time involved in Egypt in the early mid-1990s and through to the late 1990s, that I decided deliberately to give myself a break from it.
1: Sure.
0: And not focus in on that hothouse all the time.
1: But there are supporting elements of what you're doing now.
0: Yeah. I have not been working on Egypt. I spent so much time involved in Egypt in the early mid-1990s and through to the late 1990s, that I decided deliberately to give myself a break from it.
1: Sure.
0: And not focus in on that hothouse all the time.
1: But there are supporting elements of what you're doing now.
0: Yeah.
1: Right?
0: It all ties together as far as I'm concerned. I still remain convinced that there is a legacy in ancient Egyptian civilization which goes back, way back, thousands and thousands of years back, to precisely the same period that we call the end of the Ice Age. And that was a period. It wasn't a single moment.
1: Exactly.
0: It was a period of 10,000 years, between 17,000 and 7,000 years ago. And that's when everything happened for humanity. It's in exactly that period when the Ice Age is ending, the sea levels are rising, there's tremendous volcanic activity all around the world as continental plates shift with the ice burden lifted off them. It's exactly in that period that archaeologists start seeing the first tentative steps towards agriculture, the first evidence of agriculture. And what I'm wondering is, could those first agricultural settlers, the first farmers who it seems already knew how to farm, could they be the survivors of an earlier civilization that was destroyed by the floods?
1: Exactly right.
0: Yeah.
1: Exactly right. So that's what I meant when I said one sort of supports the other in a
0: way.
1: Yes,
0: very, very much so. And the dating supports. And, you know, I mean, to raise a name that everybody has heard, which is the name of Atlantis, you know, what is... these days, I don't know how it is in America, but in Britain, if you talk about Atlantis, you're automatically considered to be mad. You don't need to do anything else to qualify for the madhouse. Just say the word Atlantis, and they'll put you in it. However, that's a very irrational view of Atlantis. What's intriguing about the Plato story of Atlantis is that he actually puts a date on it, which very few myths do. He said that it happened 9,000 years before the story reached the Greeks. And that takes us back to 9,600 BC, which
1: right.
0: is 11,600 years ago.
1: Right.
0: And that's smack in the middle of one of the big episodes of sea level rise at the end of the Ice Age.
1: So
0: how did Plato know that date? I mean, if he's made it up, and if he's just picking a date at random out of his imagination, isn't it intriguing that the phenomenon he describes, which is a worldwide flood, a flood that affected both the Atlantic and the

0: Mediterranean, and which destroyed a great civilization, that such events were happening at that time.
1: That all of this just so happens to coincide, that the big red X goes right over that period of time again and again and again. This should begin to mean something to people.
0: Yeah. It certainly should begin to mean something, because it's a crucial period for us, and it's one that we just don't know enough about.
1: Well, and so then I can see how your research from Egypt naturally made the evolution to where it is now. I mean, it makes absolute sense to me.
0: Yeah, it was a natural linear progression, and also partly an attempt to listen to my critics, of whom I have many, who were saying, where's the hard evidence? Where's the real evidence that we can touch, that we can see, that we can weigh, that we can measure, which says that there was a lost civilization? And that's why some years ago now I learned to dive, and why diving's become such an important part of my life, because the answer, if it's anywhere, has got to be underwater.
1: What is it like to see it for yourself?
0: Wonderful, wonderful. I have had the most amazing experiences underwater in the last 4 years. To see, for example, an enormous megalithic stone circle, 100 feet underwater, still intact, off the coast of Japan, in beautiful water, which is so limpid and blue that you can see for 300-400 feet underwater. It's just incredible. And to drop down through this onto this, the most amazing structure. It's a huge stone circle. The central upright is 14 feet high. It's surrounded by uprights in a circle around it. There's a central pathway. It's the most amazing thing. To see something like that at that depth is surreal.
1: Well, I can only then ask you about your own personal experience. Is there any way in your mind, after seeing it, that you can say to yourself that this is not, or is there any way you can imagine in your mind this is all sort of a natural 100 monkeys kind of...
0: Well, no, that's why I took a very skeptical German geologist with me to dive on that stone circle that I've just been describing, because I realized that there's just no point in me arguing that these things are traces of an earlier civilization if geologists can stand up and say, hey, they're just natural. They're not even man-made at all. So I needed to rule that out, and I'm glad to say that that has been ruled out in the question of this massive stone circle at Karama.
1: All right. Hold it right there. When we come back, we'll try to get to the phones. Graham Hancock is my guest. The questioning, I'm sure, will go all over the place, as Graham has gone all over the place. I'm Art Bell.

0: You've known Dan Aykroyd since Saturday Night Live, The Blues Brothers, and House of Blues, but did you know he's got a deep interest in UFOs? You can read about Dan in the February issue of the After Dark newsletter. You'll find out about his interest in the NASA UFO cover-up. And yes, there is evidence that UFO activity has been seen at NASA. Also, read about the future of nanotechnology, real-life stories of levitation. Find out who tried to levitate the Pentagon. Yes, the Pentagon. It's all in the February issue of the After Dark newsletter. If you haven't subscribed yet, it's a good time to get on board. 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
0: I call this relevancy in bumper music. Good morning, everybody. Graham Hancock is here, and we're talking about ancient civilizations far below the water, going back, 11,500 years. Long, long time, a lot longer than we originally thought anything could really be out there, and we'll get right back to it in your phone calls in a moment.

0: 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The World Trade Center burned for almost 3 months, a very, very long time, but not the longest burning fire in the U.S. Find out what blaze has burned a lot longer in the February issue of the After Dark newsletter. You can also read about evidence of UFO activity that's been covered up by NASA and how Dan Aykroyd got involved in the case. Plus, levitation, nanotechnology, and much, much more. It's all in the February issue of the After Dark newsletter. 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So, figured out what the longest burning fire is? I'll give you a hint. It's still burning. Give up. Just order After Dark. Call 1-888-727-5505. All right, I want to remind everybody the best way to handle with transatlantic or Pacific calls, there is a little time lag. So the best way to handle this is to have you ask a question in its entirety and then pause and allow Graham to respond to it. Otherwise, if you try to conduct a very fast-paced two-way conversation, you end up sort of walking over each other. So it's kind of a learned talent. And so that's probably how you should try and ask your question of Graham. Just before going to the phones, and that's what we're about to do, since we have found so much evidence for those with minds open enough, or in your case, people who are able to dive and see the evidence for themselves of something that occurred 11,500 years ago, whatever, this great flood, then is there any evidence at all of going back yet another period or another period? In other words, anything suggesting that this may be a cyclical thing that happens about every 11,500 years?
1: I haven't concerned myself with areas further back than the end of the last ice age, because
0: right.
1: it seems to me the simplest and the most obvious solution to the problem of the myths and to the problem of very puzzling underwater structures. But I mean, one thing to bear in mind is I think most scientists are agreed that anatomically modern human beings, people who look just like you and me, who behave just like you and me, have been around for more than 100,000 years, possibly a lot more, but certainly for more than 120,000 years. And it does seem bizarre that we should only achieve, you know, one high civilization, one pattern of civilization during that time. I mean, starting from about 5,000 years ago or so, perhaps a bit before that. What were we doing with ourselves during the, you know, the other 95,000 years? That's the problem for me.
0: Possibly coming and going at intervals.
1: Yeah.
0: So, all right. Well, let's go to the phones. A lot of people want to ask you questions. West of the Rockies, you're on the air with Graham Hancock. Hello.
2: Hi, it's me, then.
0: Hi, where are you, Eva?
2: I am in Idaho. This is Eileen.
0: Oh, Eileen, I'm sorry. All right.
2: Okay, I actually have a question basically in regards to the debunkers of your theory.
1: Mm-hmm.
2: When I was in high school during my American history class, my history teacher had put to us, why does every culture have a flood story? And then his response to that was because every culture has always been built on a waterfront, and you addressed that a little bit earlier. However, recently on PBS, I saw something that said that after or during one of the ice ages, I want to say it's the Bering Sea. I am probably wrong. There was
1: the Bering Strait between Alaska and Siberia.
2: Okay, that there was a break in the landmass that did cause a very serious flood that was imprinted into the into humanity's subconscious, and everybody built a story around it, a myth around it. The thing is, okay, that explains Europe. How does it explain the fact that even Native Americans have a flood story?
1: Mm-hmm. Because the flood or flooding was a universal phenomenon at the end of the Ice Age. I again come back to the basic figures which geologists accept, which is that all around the world, the amount of coastline, it's not just coastline. In the case of China, for example, 1,000 miles of coast was just wiped out. That when you add all these areas up, you come to an area which is 10 million square miles, which is as big as a continent, that has been swallowed up by the sea and never properly looked at by archaeologists. It's true that there's a thing called marine archaeology, but they're primarily interested in shipwrecks because they don't believe that there are anything of great interest to find underwater regarding human settlements.
0: Oh, by the way, somebody sent me an interesting note by computer when we were wondering earlier about the world's major technological militaries like ours and the Soviets and so forth. They said, well, look, you can imagine that if they had seen on sonar or even visually any of the things we're talking about right now, they would certainly not say so, because that would identify exactly where their subs had been. And
1: exactly.
0: They don't do those things in the military.
1: No. There would be no incentive for announcing this at all.
0: All right.
1: Quite the opposite.
0: Yeah. First time caller line. You're on the air with Graham Hancock. Hello.
3: Hello.
0: Hi.
3: Hi, Graham.
1: Hi.
3: I wanted to ask if you could share an area where I could do some research on the biblical flood.
1: Yeah. I know a gentleman who visits my website quite regularly, who is an expert on the subject. And has very intriguing views about it. He's called Ward Sanford, and I suggest you check into my website, into the message board on my website, and have a look there. You'll see his name has come up if you run the search, and follow what he's been saying. I think you could find that very interesting.
3: That's Ward
1: Sanford. Ward Sanford, S-A-N-F-O-R-D. And in fact, I know that he's planning a book on specifically on the issue of the biblical flood in a year or so from now. And my website is www.grahamhancock.com.
0: And of course, we have a link on my site.
1: And you have a link on your
3: site.
1: If you go to the message board there and search the name Ward Sanford, you'll find some interesting posts which will lead you in other directions. There's also a book by Ryan and Pittman called Noah's Flood, which is attempting to trace Noah's Flood to the Black Sea.
3: Yeah?
1: Because the Black Sea was cataclysmically flooded at the end of the Ice Age as well. What happened was that, I have to express this in kilometers because I don't know it in miles, but the area of the Black Sea is 500,000 square kilometers, and that area was flooded very rapidly at the end of the Ice Age, quite late, round about 7,500 years ago. And these two scholars, and they both are major scholars, believe that that may have been the source of the flood of Noah story in the Bible. My only criticism of that is that that's 500,000 square kilometers, but in fact, in square kilometers, 25 million square kilometers were flooded around the world. And I think the place really to be looking for direct connections to the biblical flood may more likely be in the Persian Gulf, which was another area that was extensively flooded at the end of the Ice Age. It was a beautiful area, a wonderful valley during the Ice Age with a huge river flowing through it. It's almost like the Garden of Eden, the combined streams of the Tigris and the Euphrates. No water in the Gulf at all from the sea, and then with the rising sea levels, it was flooded and it all went underwater.
0: It's so hard for the average person to even begin to grasp these concepts, that everything could have been so different and so changed, and that the maps would all be different, and land masses would be...
1: Everything changes. The whole face of the Earth changes. One of the best ways to see this is graphically, and I do have a TV series with this, which will go out on the Learning Channel in the U.S. in a couple of months, where we show this graphically. When you take all the latest data on sea level rise and apply it to the globe, you see that the globe looked staggeringly different 12 or 14,000 years ago, and you suddenly realize that it's really possible that archaeologists just haven't been looking in the right place, because they've been thinking with a modern mindset, not an Ice Age mindset.
0: Wildcard Line, you're on the air with Graham Hancock. Hello.
4: Good morning, gentlemen.
0: Good morning. Where are you, sir?
4: This is Kat from near San Francisco.
0: Okay.
4: Graham, I do sincerely believe that perhaps your landslide theory on the city outside of Cuba is perhaps the wrong geological approach.
1: could be. It's not really a theory or even my theory. It was actually a theory that was mentioned to me by a geologist who was trying to explain what these ruins, if anything, could be of Cuba. So I don't claim to be a specialist on the Cuban ruins. I think they're just another intriguing discovery, and I'm confident we're going to see much more information about them during the coming year.
0: Well,
1: so tell me what you think.
0: Well, you know, now, Graham, I don't know whether you know or not, the latest news is that not only have they the side scan radar in which they said they saw buildings, pyramidal shapes,
1: yep.
0: Roads,
1: yep.
0: Every sign of a metropolitan-type city, actually. But now they've been down with video cameras.
1: Yeah.
0: And they've come back with additional evidence, and National Geographic is apparently involved in some way or another. But
1: well, that's great. I mean, that's what we want to see. We want to see the video from the site. Unfortunately, no diver is ever going to be able to go down to that depth, but we can go down in submersibles, and that's what's needed next. And I'm hoping that the reason that there's been a silence on this, a relative silence since the first announcements were made, is that the discoverers are putting together a proper expedition to do this job properly so that lots of nitpicking stupidity cannot be directed against them afterwards.
0: Well,
1: and if they're involved with National Geographic, that's great.
0: That is precisely what is occurring right now, Graham. They're keeping it very tightly held. I've had Linda Moulton Howe done several interviews with Paulina Zelitsky.
1: Yep, we've talked to her too, yeah.
0: So there you are. And she's given us the lowdown. But, yeah, they're keeping quiet generally in the media about all of this.
1: They're wise to do so until they can deliver really persuasive proof. Because, as I said earlier, the automatic reaction of the establishment to news like this is to try to crush it at the outset before it has a chance to grow. And that's when it's most vulnerable. So they're right to keep their cards close to their chest until they're in a position to go public.
0: All right. East of the Rockies, you're on the air with Graham Hancock. Hello.
5: Good morning.
0: Good morning, sir. Where are you?
5: I'm down around Corpus Christi.
0: Okay.
5: I want to thank you for a great program, Art, and you keep these truck drivers awake out here early in the morning.
0: You're very welcome.
5: Graham, you're talking about the great flood and everything and how it covered up the coastal areas, and they're talking about the quickening and the climate. And the Arctic melt, and that it's going to cover up more coastline. Does that mean in another 10,000 years or eventually the whole Earth's going to be covered with water?
1: No. I don't think that there just isn't enough water on the Earth to do that. That cannot happen. But we could look at a 40 or 50-foot rise in sea level. That's not out of the question at all if Antarctica melts down. And 40 or 50 feet rise in sea level would be a catastrophic disaster for our civilization.
0: It would be interesting to project a 50-foot raise in sea level and simply show a new map. I mean, that could be done right now, couldn't it?
1: Yeah, well, it would wipe out every coastal city in the world for a start. And most of the great cities, New York, San Francisco, Tokyo, London, are pretty much coastal cities.
0: All gone.
1: All gone.
0: And you would have an utterly new map. It does not seem to me that it would be that difficult for somebody to produce such a map.
1: It can definitely be done. The geologists that I've been working with, obviously with a team in Britain, because that's where I'm based, they're at the University of Durham in the north of England. They have one of the best computer models of sea level rise in the past, but equally good models exist in geology departments in the U.S. And, you know, you can take that model, which looks at lowered sea level in the past and the gradual rise of sea level. I don't see any reason why it shouldn't be possible to project it forward as well, and look at what a 50-foot rise in sea level would do. I hope one day these programs are going to be available to the public, because it just enables you to stand on any coastline in the world at any period in the last 20,000 years and see how it would have looked within all the best evidence.
0: Or how it may look.
1: But it can be predictive as well. Absolutely.
0: All right. West of the Rockies, you are on the air with Graham Hancock. Good morning.
6: Okay. Hi, Art.
0: Hello.
6: And Graham. Art, for you. We had a storm. I'm in the darkness of Coos Bay. My name is Jack. I'm in the darkness of Coos Bay.
0: Oregon.
6: We had a storm come in here of 70-mile-an-hour winds. It knocked down the poles. I have a 7,600-volt line in the front of my yard. It wasn't that I had emergency power. Well, I probably wouldn't be talking to you right now.
0: The whole world right now is experiencing.
6: Yeah, and the weatherman couldn't predict it. It just came in. You would not believe it. It was awesome.
0: I understand, sir. Yeah. Do you have a question for Graham?
6: Anyway, for Graham, we're about what 11,000 years past what's considered the meltdown of the ice age, are we not?
1: Well, it carried on until about 7,000 years ago. But if you were looking for a central focus of it, that would be roughly between 14 and 11,000 years ago.
6: Yeah, okay. Well, anyway, the thing is, I sit at 65 feet above. I'm on an inlet bay is where I'm at. Anyway, I'm 65 feet above above the bay. Anyway,
1: yeah.
6: But I was looking at this. They talk about if Antarctica melted off, we'd have a rise of 300 feet. Well, we've already risen, 150 feet, have we not?
1: Since the end of the Ice Age? More.
6: Yeah. More
1: now. The sea level rise since the end of the Ice Age has been 400 feet.
6: Oh, okay. So the thing is we don't have too much more to go, is what you'll be saying, yes?
1: Well, I think the most threatening ice mass is the ice mass on Antarctica, and scientists have been aware how dangerous it is for quite a while. I believe it's the East Antarctic Ice Sheet, which could theoretically slip into the sea.
0: And the problem with that is that it would occur almost as an instantaneous thing.
1: If it came as a slide of a massive quantity of ice at once, this would have very catastrophic effects. I mean, if an ice sheet the size of Canada falls into the sea, you can imagine what sort of splash it's going to make.
0: And tidal waves. And
1: the displacement of huge amounts of water. I mean, that on its own would be a worldwide cataclysm of horrific extent.
0: Indeed. Wildcard Line, you're on the air with Graham Hancock. Hello.
7: Hi, this is Mike from Amargosa calling.
0: Yes, sir.
7: I wanted to say something about earthquakes in two of the areas that Graham described in India.
1: Yep.
7: In October, there was a 0.6 earthquake in the ocean 50 kilometers from Pondicherry.
1: Yep, that's in the east, on the east coast of India, yeah.
7: Yeah, southeast.
1: Yeah.
7: And I happen to be around 150 kilometers from there at the time, so I can tell you for sure there was an earthquake.
1: Yep.
7: And the Indian newspaper said that because of this Pondicherry quake, the scientists would have to redraw the earthquake zone map of India because previously they had not considered this to be a high-risk area.
1: Yeah, that's very interesting. An earthquake. Now, you say this was 200 kilometers offshore?
7: Oh, no, 50 kilometers from Pondicherry towards the ocean. In other words, in the ocean, 50 kilometers from Pondicherry.
1: I get you. Yeah. It is unusual. Earthquakes in that area are unusual. It's a stable part of the continent. Up in northern India, different matter, of course. In northwest India, very bad earthquakes as a result of mountain building processes there. But in southeast India, no, it's supposed to be stable, so that is interesting.
7: Yes, the one in the north, of course, was famous, being devastating, the one in Gujarat.
1: That's right. That was one of the worst earthquakes that has occurred for a very long time, and it had catastrophic effects in Gujarat, which can still be seen to this day because I was out there relatively recently. But that's an area where you expect earthquakes.
7: Yeah.
1: And
7: well,
1: where they're regular. But in southeast India, they're not.
7: Yeah, well, since with this new information, I guess they can be expected now there also, it would seem that two of these civilizations that are underwater may actually be in earthquake zones. So I thought that might be interesting.
1: It's a very interesting point and one worth developing because the scientists who are studying the end of the Ice Age have found a very curious link between periods of rapid meltdown of the ice and periods of increased earthquake and volcanic activity around the world.
0: All right. I'm sorry, Graham. I've got to take a break here. We're at the bottom of the hour, so hold on. Caller, very briefly, you're in Amargosa?
7: Yeah.
0: To what station are you listening?
7: Well, right now, 95.1.
0: 95.1. KNYE, sir.
7: Oh, sorry.
0: Yeah, thank you and good morning.
7: Alrighty, bye.
0: All right. We'll take a break here. It's 95.1 KNYE here in Perum. He's hearing in Amargosa. Graham Hancock is my guest. We'll be right back.

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1: I love an earthquake. 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They're never as big as I'd like. No, we need a 25. I think of it as an amusement park ride, Art. It really, I mean, it's such a wonderful thing to realize you have absolutely no control.
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2: You ever listen to the words of this, and it's all right? It's coming on. We've got to get back to where we started from. It's coming on. Maybe it is all right. Maybe it's just the way things happen. The question is, of course, we don't exactly know where we started, but we're in the midst of finding out.

0: first.
1: Once again, from across the land and across the sea, here is Graham Hancock. Graham, welcome back.
2: Thank you.
1: Lots and lots of people waiting to speak with you, so here we go. First-time caller line, your turn with Graham Hancock. Good morning.
2: Good morning, Art. How are you?
1: Just fine. Where are you?
2: I'm calling from Yakima, listening to 1280 KIT.
1: In Washington, all right?
2: In Washington. Hey, Graham, got a question for you. Are you familiar with the Pacific Northwest area?
3: I'm not extremely familiar with it. Of course, I've been to, you're talking Seattle and this kind of area. Yeah, I've been there, but not very familiar with it.
2: Not very familiar with it. Okay, well, my question was on the same topic as the last caller. In the past couple of years, we've had a lot of activity up here with earthquakes and so on and so forth. My curious thought is, what are your predictions within the next couple of years? What do you foresee happening with the Seattle area?
3: You know, I'm not really in the prediction business.
1: Yeah,
3: particularly local predictions. I mean, I can look at sort of global trends and say what I think is going down, but I can't really give you a good answer to that question.
1: I respect that enormously. We have plenty of people who do make those predictions. Wildcard line, you're on the air with Graham Hancock. Good morning.
4: Good morning, Art. Good morning, Graham.
3: Hi.
4: I'm calling from just outside of Kansas City. I'm listening to 1200 WOAI.
1: Yes, sir.
4: My question is, between 1986 and 1990, Archaeological Magazine published an article about some college students from UCLA being in the desert of either Arizona or Nevada, and they found a rock that wasn't indigenous to that area.
1: Uh-huh.
4: They took this rock back, they did every test imaginable to it, and they ended up finally cutting it in half and finding a spark plug inside. How do you feel this falls in with your theories?
3: Very interesting. I've heard about many such examples. There's an excellent book called Forbidden Archaeology by Cremo and Thompson, which brings in a lot of good data on these kind of out-of-place artifacts, as they're called. To be honest, I don't have a view on it. I find the world is such an amazing place, and that human beings are such amazing creatures, and that everything is just such a mystery to be alive, that frankly I'm open to any possibility. I was saying a bit earlier that modern humans have been known to exist. I mean, people like us have been known to exist for about 100 or 120,000 years. But that doesn't mean that our species has not existed longer. I think that one of the great mysteries still to be solved is the origin of humanity. So I don't think we can rule out completely vastly older levels and layers of civilization. It's just something that I'm not, one only has so much time, and my time I focus on the most recent and most likely episode, which is the end of the Ice Age, and that's just 17,000 down to 7,000 years ago.
1: All right. East of the Rockies, you're on the air with Graham Hancock. Where are you, please?
5: Oh, hello, gentlemen.
1: Yes, hi.
5: Hi. This is Chris from Chicago. The late Jacques-Yves Cousteau, when he was investigating the Bimini Wall, claimed that he had a lot of problems with magnetic compasses that they gave out and quit. And I was wondering if you had any such trouble in your investigations.
3: Well, I've dived at Bimini quite extensively. I've made two quite major expeditions there. I did not notice magnetic anomalies, although I've heard of these. But I do think that, the Bimini Road, as it's called, was written off by scholars back in the 1970s. A bunch of geologists went over, they looked at it, they concluded that it's a natural formation made up of a thing called beach rock, which indeed does break up into blocky, regular formations. But I think that the work was done on this in the 70s was way too limited to come to such a conclusion. And there's a great deal of contradiction in the evidence. And what none of the evidence takes into account at Bimini is that Bimini stood on the northwest end of an enormous island during the Ice Age. The whole of the Grand Bahama Bank was exposed 400 feet above sea level, and would have been a much more attractive place to live than the continental United States at that time, which was frozen stiff. So I think when we assess the Bimini Road, we have to assess the Ice Age history of the area as well, and that so far hasn't been done. I've tried to do it in my new project.
5: Mm-hmm. I also think that it's noteworthy that some of these findings off the coast of Cuba and Okinawa coincide with the lost cities of Atlantis and Mu, also the Bermuda Triangle and the Devil's Triangle.
3: Well, we've got a whole range of ideas and thoughts about mysterious parts of the world, some of which are better substantiated than others. But I think the one common factor which connects all of these places is that they were above water at the end of the Ice Age and are underwater now.
1: Mm-hmm. All right. West of the Rockies, you're on the air with Graham Hancock. Good morning. Hello.
0: Good morning.
1: Yes, sir. You're on the air.
0: Okay, my name is Ralph. I'm from Montana.
1: Yes, sir.
0: I've got a question regarding the great floods of Missoula. I'm sure you're
3: Missoula flood, yes. Missoula, Glacial Lake Missoula.
0: Yeah, and I was wondering how that might relate to your the overall scheme of your discussion.
3: It relates very closely to it. When you talk about rising sea levels, obviously they have to rise because water is pouring into the sea. And the reason, what happened when the ice caps at the end of the Ice Age melted, first off, let's take a step back. When we talk about these ice caps that covered North America and Northern Europe, these things were 2 miles thick, and they covered millions of square miles. Now, you're looking at just an enormous amount of ice. All that ice was formed by water that had come out of the sea. So when the ice melted, it all had to go back into the sea. And what happened was this did not happen gradually. The ice would melt at a regular rate, but it would form huge lakes on the ice cap itself, enormous lakes, which gradually filled up with meltwater and were sealed off from the sea by a plug of ice. When that plug of ice, when that wall of ice broke, as it inevitably and eventually would, then all the water that had been stored up for maybe 2,000 or 3,000 years before in a glacial lake, all of it would flush out into the ocean like a toilet flushing in one huge event. Uh-huh. And the flooding from Glacial Lake Missoula, which happened more than once,
0: is exactly
3: an example of that. You're looking at massive waves of water. Some of the calculations show waves 1,000 feet high. Tearing down the ice caps. So you're looking not only at the sea level rising and immersing coastlines, but also terrifying events on land itself as these ice caps broke down.
1: 1,000-foot wave. Now,
3: yes.
1: That's something to think about, isn't it?
3: Mm-hmm. It's something to think about, and it should remind us that these floods were coming off the land into the sea as well as from the sea onto the land.
1: Aye, aye, aye. First-time caller line. You're on the air with Graham Hancock. Hello.
6: Hi, Art. Hi, Graham.
3: Hi.
6: I'm Georgia. I'm calling from Birmingham. We're listening to you on WERC.
1: Yes, ma'am.
6: And I was wondering, you've touched on the Atlantis theory a few times, but it always puzzled me that Atlantis could be one civilization in one spot. And I always wondered, civilization that advanced would have expanded itself.
3: Well, if you look
6: like now, that's what they're finding out.
3: It is exactly what's being found out. And, of course, if we take Atlantis back to the original, the oldest surviving source of the myth is in the work of Plato. And he does say that the Atlantis empire, as he called it, was widespread, that it was in the Mediterranean as well as in the Atlantic, and that the events that destroyed it took place in the Mediterranean as well as in the Atlantic, and that they took place around 11,500 years ago. There's only one thing that was happening then which fits the bill, and that is this cataclysmic rise in sea level. So I think it is a much more widespread thing than just one civilization.
6: Well, it always struck me that the civilization that advanced would have just stayed in one spot anyway.
3: No, it would not have stayed in one spot. It might have chosen to stay close to the sea.
6: Right.
3: I think just as the world today has different levels of social development in it, that was probably the case in the past as well. And these may have been people who did not want to go far inland, particularly when the climate inland was very bad.
1: That would certainly make sense. And they would not be, of course, as widespread as we are today.
3: No, definitely not.
1: So such an event today would leave survivors, but it would be a world you would not recognize, right?
3: You'd not recognize it. And, you know, we've all become such specialists in the modern world. I mean, we each do our particular thing well, but we don't know how anybody else does their thing. And it's a terrifying prospect to consider the disruption to society that would occur with such an event. And I suspect that our technology-based society is more fragile than it seems to be, simply because of this specialization of knowledge, because I depend on people who know things that I just don't know and I'm never going to know.
1: Graham,
3: that's true of everyone.
1: Graham, let me ask you this. If some science begins to recognize that we may be on the precipice of an event of this sort, or maybe close to it, do you believe that those counseling governments who are in charge of protecting us somehow or another, what would they do with this information?
3: Well, I've always been doubtful whether real information about an impending global cataclysm would be shared. I think that people in government would find lots of reasons to persuade themselves not to share it.
1: Mm-hmm.
3: And in a way, that's what government does. It lies about things.
1: That's right. That's exactly how it survives, actually.
3: It's part of the definition of what a government is, unfortunately.
1: That's right.
3: I'm very suspicious of any early warning system actually being communicated to the public, simply because, you know, the officials and the bureaucrats concerned would worry about panic, and they would say, well, maybe it's not going to happen.
1: Uh-huh.
3: And anyway, we've got to look after ourselves. So, you know, all of that.
1: All right. A wild card line. You're on the air with Graham Hancock. Hello.
7: Hello there.
1: Hi. Where are you, sir?
7: I'm in actually Prince George, British Columbia, Canada.
1: All right.
7: My name is David, by the way.
1: Hi, David.
7: We all know that South America is, like, ripped away from Africa. Like, it's put together like puzzle pieces.
3: Long time ago, yeah.
7: And the Mid-Atlantic Ridge rips from North Pole to South Pole, basically.
1: Sure.
3: Yeah.
7: I've been looking at a globe, and just a theory. If Aries Rock was a meteor, and you know how when, like, a meteor hits, mm-hmm. the center of it will bubble back up?
3: Yeah.
7: If Aries Rock did that, created Australia, the other side of the planet would rip open.
3: Yeah, that's called isostasy. You'd get the effect on the other side of the planet for sure.
7: So I don't know if that's a good theory or a bad theory. It just seems to fit the bill.
3: Certainly if you're looking at, let's take an example of a known asteroid strike, which is the so-called KT event 65 million years ago, where a big asteroid...
7: In the Yucatan,
3: hit into the Yucatan. Well, that caused disruption on the antipodal, the opposite side of the Earth, when that happened.
7: But it certainly didn't rip a giant rip down the planet like the Mid-Atlantic Ridge.
3: No, it didn't do that.
7: But the evidence is there.
3: Of a giant rip down the planet?
7: Yeah.
3: Yeah, not necessarily caused by a collision event, though. I mean, the planet has its own dynamism.
7: No. Another thing I was going to get into was in China with the giant pyramid and the pyramid of Giza and various other pyramids around the planet.
3: Yeah.
7: They seem to attract or concentrate kinetic or magnetic energies. Now, if you knew something was going to happen and you were able, or if the magnetic the pull of the planet was in flux and you could lift up a 1,000-ton block of stone and maneuver it where you wanted to,
1: mm-hmm.
7: could this not, if the planet was in flux... When the planet was in flux, could not that centralized magnetic field draw up from the planet? I don't know if you get
3: I'm getting into an area that's out of my depth here.
1: Yeah.
7: Here's one. The Great Wall of China, could that not have been built as a water break?
3: I think very unlikely. I've walked the Great Wall of China, and I don't think it was a water break at all.
1: No.
3: The topography is too up and down.
1: East of the Rockies, you're on the air with Graham Hancock. Hello.
8: Thank goodness. I'm dying to ask this question.
1: Okay. Where are you, hon?
8: My name is Brandy. I'm in East Tennessee. I'm the one that called you and told you about the ear candles.
1: Oh, thank you, Brandy.
8: Was that yummy or what?
1: Well, it was a traumatizing experience. And, anyway, do you have a question for Graham?
8: I have. Mr. Hancock, did I hear you were talking really about radiocarbon dating, how you sometimes get in trouble for discounting it?
3: Yeah, I've often got into trouble for discounting it. Actually, it's not that I discount it. It's just that I believe that the orthodox academic case is already so well made and so publicly made, and we take it in with our mother's milk, that there was a time when I felt it wasn't my obligation to put the orthodox side of the case, more to put the unorthodox and alternative side. But I think it's important to take carbon dating into account.
8: Well, my question is, if from what I understand, is it can be that the results can be tainted on the sample in any number of ways.
3: They can. Carbon dating is very susceptible to contamination.
8: That is why I do not understand why it's such a rock for archaeology when it can be thrown off all the time by any old thing.
3: You're absolutely right. It can be and it is thrown off, and this is one of the reasons that I've been leery about carbon dating in the past. What I've observed is that when carbon dates support a mainstream theory, then those carbon dates are automatically accepted without question. When the carbon dates contradict a mainstream theory, they're treated as anomalies and ignored.
1: That's kind of like a lie detector.
3: Yeah.
8: I see. Because they don't have anything better? That's why they lay on it so much?
3: Well, they write on it because it is a good method within its limits. The limits involve contamination,
8: yeah,
3: first and foremost, and secondly, the fact that the test can only be run on organic materials. And you have to make the assumption that the organic material is as old as the structure you're looking at. And that assumption sometimes is incorrect.
8: Okay.
1: All right.
3: All right.
8: Thank you.
1: Thank you very much. West of the Rockies, you're on the air with not a lot of time left with Graham Hancock. Hello.
9: Hello, this is Jim in Canby, Oregon.
1: Yes, sir.
9: Back to Antarctica. Now, Antarctica itself is a land mass, correct?
3: It's a couple of land masses, yeah.
1: Yes.
9: Okay, what is the ice? What is the percentage of land mass versus the percentage of ice mass?
3: I actually don't know. I'm honestly not sure.
9: Okay, because I was curious if
3: it's an interesting question. And of course, the ice itself, were you to remove that ice all at once, it wouldn't show the total amount of land because the ice itself presses down on the land underneath it and forces that land down perhaps as much as half a mile into the Earth's crust. So when the ice is lifted off, the land would rebound, and gradually more land would emerge.
9: Okay.
1: Very interesting. Very interesting. First-time caller line, you're on the air with Graham Hancock. Hello.
10: Hello.
1: Hi, where are you?
10: I'm in Temecula.
1: Temecula, all right.
10: Yeah. I had a question for Grant. You had a caller, or Art had a caller, I believe it was last week. He was talking about Hollow Earth.
3: Uh-huh.
10: And he said that there was a place up there, Crocker Island, up in the Arctic.
3: Yeah.
10: And he says that they were saying sometime, or the Eskimos were saying, that the Vikings sometime during an ice age had moved north up to that area. Now, if they had done so, and you're talking about the advanced civilizations, how advanced would they be today if they were still there?
3: Huh. Well, I have to say I believe in lots of things, or I'm open-minded to lots of things, but the Hollow Earth theory isn't one of them. I just don't buy that at all. I think it contradicts all the good evidence we have, and I think it's irrational to pursue it. Not that I object to people pursuing it if they want to. It's just not for me.
1: Well, of course, we know something about the Earth's innards, but not a very great deal.
3: No, it's true. It's a great terra incognita, literally, and a fascinating subject. But sometimes I find that it's possible to move the argument on too far, so you find yourself so far out on a limb that you're not arguing about anything sensible, and that's why I personally stay away from Hollow Earth.
1: Mm-hmm. All right. Well, yeah, what you're doing is tough enough and going to meet stiff enough resistance without.
3: Yeah, and I don't want to create another stick for my own back.
1: So, your book is out in Great Britain right now.
3: Can I just say again my website?
1: Oh, absolutely, yes.
3: You've got a link to on yours, which is www.grahamhancock.com. We have a news desk on that website, which has got links to a lot of the world press on the Indian underwater cities. People just need to comb back through that. And then the message board has had a lot of discussion on this subject, and anybody would be welcome to come and join in and join us discussing these subjects.
1: All right. Where does your investigation go from here?
3: Well, in less than a month's time, I go back to Southeast India to the site that I mentioned there, which has this enormous U-shaped structure and 27 other structures. We've got a specialist team going there with high-tech equipment, and we're going to explore and map all of these structures and try to get samples from them which can be dated. And that's being done in conjunction with India's National Institute of Oceanography.
1: Well, Graham, I hope once you've done that, we can have you back on and get the latest right away.
3: I'd love it if we could do that.
1: All
3: definitely.
1: Right, good. And I hope your website can take all the hits.
3: Thanks, Art.
1: Graham, it's been a pleasure. Thank you.
3: Real nice to talk to you again.
1: Good night, my friend.
3: Keep well. Bye-bye.
1: That's Graham Hancock. Boy, it's been a long, long time. Great guy. Kind of a modern Indiana Jones underwater. Ta-ta.

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1: From the high desert in the great American Southwest, I bid you good evening, good afternoon, good morning, wherever you may be across all 24 time zones served by this program around the world. In other words, how you doing? It's Friday night, Saturday morning ahead of a holiday weekend, and we're going into open lines. What a week it's been, huh? I've got so many things to talk to you about. First, however, the war news. Now, according to the president, Osama bin Laden may have slithered out of Afghanistan, but will not escape the global reach of us, U.S. forces. And the president pronounced 2001 a success for America's war on terrorism and for the Republican domestic agenda. Tribal leaders streamed into the Afghan capital on Friday for the inauguration of an interim government that they hope is going to bring lasting peace. They should not use a term like lasting peace, in my opinion. They use that in the Middle East all the time. And look at that. Anyway, hope will bring lasting peace to a nation torn apart by war for decades now. The 30-member government taking office Saturday will face, of course, the staggering challenge of rebuilding a nation who, well, when you look at pictures of Afghanistan, actually, even prior to the U.S. bombing, it looked like it had already been bombed, and of course it had. But we tossed around a lot of rubble, that's for sure. The Pentagon said U.S. warplanes Friday attacked a convoy carrying Taliban or Al-Qaeda leaders in Afghanistan. Now, the Afghans don't say it that way. They say the trucks were bringing tribal leaders loyal to the new government to the capital. So, in other words, they're saying we bombed some members of the new government, not the Al-Qaeda or any of their fighters. So, we'll have to see how that one turns out. Anti-terrorist police boarded a cargo ship in the English Channel Friday after being tipped off that vessel might be carrying explosives or even anthrax. Aye, aye, aye. The search continues, but no terror-related stuff found yet. Near Argentina, where they've been going tipsy all over the place, a caretaker president assumed office on Friday after some days now of rioting and civil disobedience toppled the old government. So wonder if the new boss will be any different than the old boss. All right, well, that's the war news. Now, for tonight, we're going to do a couple of things based on, well, I guess first I want to read you an email that I've received from a homicide detective whose name, for obvious reasons, I am going to withhold. This man is not a believer in the paranormal or anything beyond the world that he sees every day, which, by the way, in the case of a homicide detective, is not that positive a world usually, you know. Anyway, let me read this to you and see if it hits you the way it hit me, okay? Art, I was working the murder of a young woman. A while... Aye, aye, aye. The search continues, but no terror-related stuff found yet. Near Argentina, where they've been going tipsy all over the place, a caretaker president assumed office on Friday after some days now of rioting and civil disobedience toppled the old government. So wonder if the new boss will be any different than the old boss. All right, well, that's the war news. Now, for tonight, we're going to do a couple of things based on, well, I guess first I want to read you an email that I've received from a homicide detective.

Well, I guess first I want to read you an email that I've received from a homicide detective whose name, for obvious reasons, I am going to withhold. This man is not a believer in the paranormal or anything beyond the world that he sees every day, which, by the way, in the case of a homicide detective, is not that positive a world, usually, you know. Anyway, let me read this to you and see if it hits you the way it hit me, okay? Art, I was working the murder of a young woman. While at the scene in a vacant lot across the street, I saw a young boy standing there. The young boy appeared to be waving me to come over. As I approached the figure of the boy, it faded away, and when I got about 10 feet away from him, he completely disappeared. Well, after finishing the crime scene, I was on my way to the morgue when I passed a large apartment building. And on the steps of the building, here's this boy appearing again. I stop the car and again approach the boy. Again, he vanishes, but this time I got a closer look at the face. On the steps and into the building, I observed blood droplets leading into the building. I recorded my findings and went on my way. Now, the following day, I went to notify the mother of the victim. As I was in her living room, I observed the victim in a photo and on her lap, and it was this boy. So I asked the mother who the boy was in the photo, and she told me this was her grandson, the child of the murder victim. She told me the boy died 2 years ago. He was struck by an automobile. To make a long story short, I returned to the vacant lot where the boy was seen, and exactly where he was standing, or I thought he was, I found a bloody knife, the murder weapon. The knife had the fingerprints of the murderer on it. I went to the place where the blood was found, and yes, where the murderer lived and killed that woman. Please explain to me, if you can, what happened that night. I never believed in ghosts or anything of that nature. Please explain to you what happened that night. I can't explain that. And that'll cause me to kind of launch into what I want to do tonight. Again, referring back to the case of Pam Reynolds. You see, I can't get this out of my mind. There's no way I can get this out of my mind. The woman who had the aneurysm in her brain, all the blood drained from her body, her heart stops, her brain waves stop. Any ability to measure any brain activity whatsoever was zero for 1 hour. Meanwhile, they go in, they clip the aneurysm in her brain, and then they put the blood back in, apply the paddles. I'm giving you the short version here, and Pam returns. Memory's in great shape. You know, she's back in the world. Where was Pam? She was able to describe exactly what went on in the operating room. Now, last night we had Professor Michio Kaku on. And I think he did an absolutely stellar job all night long. But, you know, on this question, and I think I brought it to his attention right at the beginning of the show or near it, I thought it was an unscientific answer that he gave. And I should have argued this with him last night, but what he said was, well, Art, it would have to be that Pam's brain, at a level they could not measure, continued to function. Some little tiny neuron activity taking place that they could not measure. Well, you know, that's not a scientific answer. That's a guess.

0: That's a guess, and that's fine. Dr. Kaku is certainly welcome to guess about what might be the case. You know, in an effort to try and explain this, he's a pretty hardcore scientist, and so I understand, you know, the leap to try and explain it, but it is not a scientific answer. And I think as scientific answer is demanded, he did go on to say that he certainly would be in favor of some modern research into the nature of death, because we've got studies that, oh, say, are 100 years old that show some pretty spectacular things, people losing weight at the moment of death and all that sort of thing. It's not exactly going to be politically correct to try and get somebody who's dying up on a scale. You know, it's just, you don't do that today. They could do it then. So, I think that tonight we'll do two things, along with just general open lines, all right? My normally first-time caller line is now going to be restricted to one category of calls. Either those who have had a incredible, well, okay, let me define it this way. It's restricted to anybody who has actually experienced clinical death. Hear me now. Clinical death. Cessation of heartbeat, cessation of brain waves, dead. Now, I would expect in the case of some we will hear from, they will have nothing to say. They were simply revived, and well, you know, when they were gone, there was nothing but blackness. If we are to believe the surveys, or in other cases, if we are to believe the surveys, we're going to hear from people who were able to watch their those trying to resuscitate them, the efforts going on, and all the rest of it, and describe in intimate detail what happened, as well as many of them going to a tunnel. Light, you know, whatever it is that everybody says, and the stories are remarkably consistent, by the way, about the tunnel of light and the relatives and all the rest of it. It may be that you could argue that socially we have so integrated this story of near death into society that it is simply people's expectations being fulfilled at the moment of death, with those neurons still going to sputter, sputter, sputter. But I don't buy that. And then on any other line, only those who have actually experienced clinical death, actual clinical death, and that means somebody was there to actually determine that you had passed away, that you were dead. Hold a line open for only that. Now, I'll screen those calls, so if that's not what you're calling about, do not call that number. Actual clinical death. Now, on my other lines, you're welcome to call in on any subject at all. However, while I am not officially calling this a ghost-to-ghost program, I would welcome ghost stories, and particularly any stories of this sort of phenomena from police officers. I found this one just to be staggering to me. In terms of telling this detective what happened to him, I wouldn't begin to try. It would appear self-evident, wouldn't it, that the young boy, very anxious for his own mother's murder to be solved, helped him out. I mean, that's exactly what it would appear to be. Now, what it was, whether it was not that, I have no way of knowing. What I do know is that the evidence for life after death, the life for consciousness anyway, surviving death, appears to be mounting at an exponential rate as far as I am concerned. So I thought I would sort of point the program in that direction tonight. But again, only for those who have experienced, hear me now, full clinical death, whether you went nowhere and saw and just had blackness and then woke up, or whether you had some sort of experience during that period. Either way, the qualifier is that you experienced actual clinical death. The following I also hold to be self-evident. As a truth, it is simply self-evident. What I'm talking about is our women. Now, whatever men are meant to understand on the globe, women, they're not in the mix. We will more easily understand the nature of death and the other side, in my opinion, than women. But the following it's all self-evident. When a woman says the following, here's what it really means. When she says, fine, this is the word we use at the end of any argument that we feel we are right about, but need to shut you up about. Never use fine to describe how a woman looks. This will cause you to have one of those arguments. So that defines the word fine. And then 5 minutes. 5 minutes. This actually is a half hour. It is equivalent to the 5 minutes that your football game is going to last before you take out the trash. So it's an even trade. When she says nothing, this means something, and you should be on your toes. Nothing is usually used to describe the feeling that a woman has of wanting to turn you inside out, upside down, backwards. Nothing usually signifies an argument that will last 5 minutes and end with a huffy, fine. Now there's go ahead. Go ahead with raised eyebrows. This is a dare, one that will result in my getting upset over nothing and will end with the word fine. Go ahead. Now with normal eyebrows. This means I give up. Do what you want because I don't care. You will get a raised eyebrow. Go ahead in just a few minutes followed by nothing and then fine. And she'll talk to you in about 5 minutes when she cools off. Loud sigh. Well, this is not actually a word, but is still often a verbal statement, very misunderstood by all men. A loud sigh means she thinks you are an idiot at the moment and wonders why she's wasting her time standing here arguing with you over nothing. Soft sigh. Again, not a word, but a verbal statement. Soft sighs are one of the few things that some men actually understand. She is content. Your best bet is to not move nor breathe. She will stay content. Oh! This exclamation, followed by any statement, is trouble. Example, oh, let me get that. Or, oh, I talked to him about what you were doing last night. If she says, oh, before a statement, run. Do not walk to the nearest exit. She will tell you that she is fine when she is done tossing your clothes out the window, but don't expect her to talk to you for at least 2 days after that. Oh, as the lead to a sentence, usually signifies that you are caught in a lie. Do not try to lie more to get out of it, or you will get raised eyebrows and go ahead, followed by acts so unspeakable that we cannot bring ourselves to write about them. That's okay. This is one of the most dangerous statements that any woman can say to any man. That's okay, means that she wants to think long and hard before paying you retributions for whatever it is that you've done. That's okay is often used with the word fine, and used in conjunction with a raised eyebrow, go ahead. At some point in the near future, when she has plotted and planned, you are going to be in big trouble. Then there's please do. This is not a statement, but it's an offer. A young woman is giving you the chance to come up with whatever excuse or reason you have for doing whatever it is you've done. you have a fair chance to tell the truth, so be careful that you shouldn't get it. That's okay. That's please do. Thanks. A woman is indeed thanking you. Do not faint. Just say you are welcome. And then thanks a lot. This is much different from thanks. A woman will say thanks a lot when she's really ticked off at you. It signifies that you have hurt her in some callous way and will be followed perhaps by a loud sigh. Be careful not to ask what's wrong after the loud sigh.
1: Like an angel. Walk like an angel.
0: But be careful, guys.
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1: Oh, this song. Guess what, folks? Today, I got a message from Nancy Sinatra's manager, and she'd like to come on the program, talk about pop culture of the 60s and the lasting impact of that culture. And, of course, this was part of that, you know. It's such a spine-tingling, back-of-the-hair, standing-straight-up kind of song. It's just, boy, I don't know, it's just. Anyway, I'd love to have her on. So it was very nice to hear from her manager and from Nancy Sinatra. They're glad we're playing the song, and I did torture you with that, I know, a bit earlier. There are a couple of other songs she did that are equally eerie that came from the same rough time era. All right, listen to me. Once again, I'm stressing to you, my first-time caller line is restricted to only those who have experienced clinical death and would like to tell us about it. Whatever it is that happened, not necessarily those who had the old white light tunnel experience or even the pitchfork guy, or whatever happened, anybody out there at all who has experienced clinical death. That's for that line only. Then all other lines, I would encourage anybody with a good ghost story to tell it, or open lines, so whatever you would like to talk about. That's exactly what lies ahead. Just had a fellow call on the clinical death line who said he mainlined LSD. I said, sir, clinical death. And I guess he didn't understand. I didn't mean loose version of brain death. Clinical death only, folks. That's what I want. However it went for you, however it went, whether you had a classic experience or no experience at all, I think I'd like to hear about it. But only those who have actually experienced clinical death, he says yet one last time. Area code 775-727-1222. And on my clinical death line, you're on the air.
2: Yes, me?
1: You indeed.
2: Oh, hello. I was listening to a tape, to make you more psychic, back in 1983.
1: Yes.
2: And it was all I heard was waves, but in that fall, I was walking on my farm. I was living in Arkansas at the time. I'm from Connecticut.
1: Yes.
2: And I got a flash of my birth. I was at the ceiling looking down. There was a fat nurse holding me. The doctor was just throwing gloves off of his hands.
1: Now, hold on. I need to understand. Is this actually something?
2: Yes, I confirmed it with my mother that Christmas.
1: This is not a dream?
2: No. My mother freaked out, and I said, was I born dead, Mom?
1: Was I born dead?
2: I was born dead.
1: You were born dead?
2: They used oxygen.
1: Oh, I never thought of that. A near-death or a death experience.
2: At birth. Mm-hmm. I didn't see any tunnel. I was at the ceiling looking down.
1: You remember this?
2: I could see myself in my own umbilical cord and the whole bit.
1: You're kidding.
2: And I didn't like the doctor. I knew he was a social climber. And I'm serious, and he played golf. And I knew that, and I knew I didn't like him at all.
1: You know, that's a lot to understand for a dead baby.
2: I know.
1: I'm kidding with you a little bit. That is incredible. I've never talked to anybody who had died at birth or was more likely born dead.
2: Mm.
1: Do you have any idea what condition it was that caused
2: you... When it's very odd. My mother was torn up having her first baby. She had a twin stolen. We believe it's another. That's a whole other show. But there was a lot of scar tissue, and when I was coming through the birth canal 2.5 years later, I couldn't fit, and they had to use ether on my mom at the last minute.
1: Wow.
2: Back at the Stanford Hospital, and I died.
1: And for some reason...
2: The doctor gave up on me.
1: They gave up on you?
2: Mm-hmm. And this big fat nurse, I know she was Irish. I know because my mom had an Irish surname at the time.
1: Yes.
2: If she wouldn't give up or what, but she didn't give up on me.
1: Well, may I ask, you know, this is so unique. Your memories of this, are they like memories of other things early in your life?
2: I have pretty good recollection.
1: You know what I mean? Do they come to you the same way, or are they... imprinted in some more vivid way. I mean, it's amazing that you could remember this, you know, as an adult.
2: I have a real high IQ, although I had damage from being born, so I was a bad student. But I have pretty good recollection from about 9 months on. My cousins are like that. My sisters.
1: Well, that's absolutely an amazing story, sir. I appreciate it. Thank you. That's a first for me. Being born dead and recollecting the whole thing. Huh. Try and figure what that one means. You know, there are many arguments about when the soul is inculcated in the fetus. You know, many religious will argue at the instant of conception. Other less reverent people will say when a guy says, "How you doing, babe?" That's conception. However, many believe that after the first trimester, there's some sort of entering of a soul. But there's a man who was born dead and yet recalls the details of the... Well, they gave up on him, he said. Oh, that's an amazing story. Wildcard line, you're on the air. Hello.
3: Hello, Art. This is George from Queens, listening to you on WABC.
1: WABC 77. Yes, sir.
3: Yes, I have one item on Pam Reynolds and one on the Phaedra.
1: Okay.
3: On Pam Reynolds, that was one of the best shows you've had in recent memory.
1: Profound, yes.
3: Very good. And I have an observation or question that maybe you want to put to people.
1: Sure.
3: If her routine of being packed in ice and drained of blood
1: mm-hmm.
3: becomes more routine,
1: right,
3: and and doctors can identify people as being good candidates for this procedure, not assuming that you only have an aneurysm of any sort that she had,
1: right,
3: would people be willing to undergo this type of procedure to try to cross over to the other side?
1: You're talking about a variation of flatliners, and the answer is not only no, but hell no. Doctors wouldn't do it. People wouldn't risk it because, of course, you might not come back, but doctors wouldn't do it because, heck, they can get sued just for looking at somebody cross-eyed. So,
3: I'm assuming if the procedure became more reliable and that they can identify the candidates as being good candidates.
1: Sir, let me submit to you that there's nothing at all reliable about bringing back somebody who's been dead, you know, whether it's just you drop dead on the floor from a heart attack or whatever it is, you know, resuscitation is dicey and happens not as frequently as you think. And even on the operating table, I don't think they're ever going to get that procedure to the point where they can say with 100% certainty, you're coming back. I mean, you've got to imagine when you get on an operating table, even as advanced as it might be, it could be goodbye time.
3: I understand that. There's always risk with any operation you undergo. But I was thinking in the future, maybe 10 years from now, perhaps,
1: no.
3: Where they have more assurance or understanding of how to control every part of it. But right, let's move on to the other subject I like to talk about, that being Phaedra.
1: Phaedra.
3: I had a chance to do a little research on that, and indeed she is a character from Greek mythology.
1: That figures.
3: And it turns out that she was a stepmother of a god, Hippolytus.
1: Didn't she end up hanging herself?
3: Yes, she accused. She had unrequited love, respect to Hippolytus, and she accused him of rape, and she hung herself.
1: Yes, I believe that is absolutely accurate. The word, the name, Phaedra. Is just, it's eerie. It's kind of eerie. I had a very interesting experience earlier today. I was doing a little bit of, I opened the phone lines for a while on KNYE 95.1, KNYE here in Pahrump. And a young lady named Phaedra called me. I thought that was amazing. Phaedra called me, and she had been named Phaedra back in the late 60s by her mom, who had been influenced by that song. And I thought that was quite remarkable. I have never known anybody actually named Phaedra, but here in Pahrump we have one. East of the Rockies, you're on the air. Hello. Hello?
4: Hello?
1: Yes, you're on the air, sir.
4: Hi, Art. How are you doing?
1: Okay, what's up?
4: Oh, this is Roy in St. Joseph, Missouri.
1: All right, Roy.
4: I'd like to tell you a story of that happened to me about, this is not exactly a ghost story. It's possibly more of a guardian angel story.
1: That's fine.
4: When I was young, I lived in El Paso, Texas, and my street had a four-way stoplight down at the corner, and at that four-way stoplight was a road that went up a hill mm-hmm. to a rock quarry.
1: Okay.
4: And at that rock quarry, very large trucks weighing several tons used to be full of gravel coming down there.
1: Sure.
4: And so I was about 16 years old, and I had been driving for a little while, but not too long. And one afternoon, I was at the stoplight. The light was red. And the light changed to green, and I went to step on the accelerator, and I felt a hand come out from underneath my seat and grab my ankle and stop me. I mean, it was so strong.
1: You mean it stopped your foot from going to the...
4: It stopped my foot from hitting that accelerator. And you know what? 2 seconds later, a large gravel truck full, I mean, weighing tons, whose brakes had gone out, went right through that red light.
1: Oh, good Lord.
4: And, you know, I'm telling you, I'm 16 years old. I never thought much about spiritual things or anything like that, you know. Didn't necessarily believe in anything, ghosts or anything like that.
1: How old are you now?
4: Well, I'm 59 right now.
1: 59.
4: This is a long time ago.
1: Yeah. When you think back to that, is it clear?
4: It's very clear.
1: Huh.
4: It's very clear that this was a protection. It was a materialization of a spirit. It was so strong that, I mean, I immediately put the car in park, and I expected to see someone in the back seat.
1: Yeah.
4: With their hands reaching underneath the driver's seat.
1: Wow.
4: It was that strong. And I tell you what, I believe that was a guardian of destiny for my life. And, I have no problem believing in the materialization of spirits, believe me.
1: Must be you're here for some special reason.
4: Yeah. You think I should find out what it is before I die?
1: Well, I think we'll all try to work on that one.
4: Yeah.
1: All right, my friend. Thank you.
4: All right. Yeah.
1: Oh, that's an incredible story. You know, now that I think back on it, and I know there'll be a million 16-year-olds who will hate my guts for this, but I'm not so sure 16-year-olds ought to be able to drive. I remember when I was 16, and I don't know for the life of me how insurance companies, even at the rates they charge, can insure 16-year-olds. I mean, there's no absolute in this world, of course, but as a general rule, 16-year-olds, I don't know. They just, you know, when you give them that license, you're counting down the seconds until the first car wreck. And there's going to be a first car wreck. Almost inevitably, there's going to be a car wreck. Usually not life-threatening, but generally pretty metal-twisting. And it's just going to happen. That's all there is to it. They don't think to look both ways. There is some maturity that, of course, maybe everybody just has to go through that to eventually get to be a good driver. I don't know. I just know that I remember myself at 16, and I just, if I was an insurance company, I'd say, hey, forget it. we'll insure the older ones. West of the Rockies, you're on the air. Good morning.
5: Good morning.
1: Hi.
5: Hi. First of all, I actually just wanted to see if there was anybody out there who actually has done what they did in the movie Flatliners, even though it's illegal and hospitals probably don't do it and stuff. But,
1: huh.
5: And second of all, I wanted to know if you ever read this book, Many Masters, Many Lives, by Dr. Brian Weiss?
1: I'm certainly familiar with it, and I've interviewed Dr. Weiss.
5: Oh, okay.
1: So,
5: I just thought that was an interesting book that talked about, like, the different planes and stuff.
1: Well, look. Let's boil this down to a simple question for you.
5: Mm-hmm.
1: If you had a doctor that you trusted
5: mm-hmm.
1: and a group of nurses, maybe even several doctors, and they were offering you the opportunity to experience clinical death. Here you are. What's your name?
5: Ben.
1: Ben.
5: Ben. I'm in Los Angeles.
1: Right, Ben. Just lie on this gurney, and what we're going to do is we're going to hit you with the paddles. First, we're going to relax you a little bit with some sort of sedative, and then we're a light sedative, I might add. Then we're going to hit you with a paddle, and we're going to stop your heart, Ben. And you are going to try and record your experiences, and then after about 30 or 40 seconds, we're going to hit you with the paddles again and try to bring you back, Ben. Are you ready?
5: Yeah, I think I would do it. I know there's risk and everything, but...
1: You lie.
5: I think it would change my life if I experienced something, and for the rest of my life, I would probably live...
1: But, Ben, it might end your life.
5: I know. Yeah, that's true. And I'd probably... I mean, that'd be a really tough decision to make, but I can't say that I would say no. Even though, I mean, there is a possibility that I would say yes, even though there's a chance.
1: There's no way... There's no way I'd do that. Thanks, Ben. I no way. I wouldn't do it. No, it's not worth the risk. Now, you could talk to a paramedic. It might be, as in Flatliners, that a healthy person to begin with would have an obviously better chance of resuscitation under those conditions. Still, though, you'd have to talk to a paramedic or a doctor about what your actual odds would be. And my sense is, once you heard them, you probably wouldn't proceed. And then, just in case there is an other side, right? I don't think it would be good to stroll up to the Pearlies and have to explain that you're there because of an experiment you decided to try. Probably not a good idea. And what manner of tragic death did you, sir or madame, experience?
6: Well, I just wanted to see what death was like.
1: Think you're going to get through the door on that one? Probably not. On my clinical death line, you're on the air.
7: Hello, Art. This is Mike from Texas.
1: Yes, Mike.
7: And you had...
1: Did you experience clinical death, Mike?
7: I flatlined as far as brainwave respiration and the cardiac.
1: Why? What happened to you?
7: I had a very bad case of meningococcal meningitis.
1: That's bad, all right. And you were gone for how long?
7: Just a couple of seconds.
1: Couple of seconds. And do you have any recollection of what happened to you during that couple of seconds?
7: Yes, I'll be very brief. I had a hallucination that I was driving down a long stretch of Highway 80 between Arlington and Fort Worth, Texas. Mm-hmm. And that there were like street lights, but it wasn't like going through a tunnel of light.
1: Mm-hmm.
7: And then all of a sudden I got to an area where I should have been familiar, and I was totally unfamiliar with where I was. And there was a bright flash of light. And all of a sudden I became aware that I was standing in the corner of the intensive care room of the hospital that I was in, looking at myself laying in the bed. And I looked at myself and I thought, you don't look dead. I had been told I probably was not going to live through the night, and I was trying to stay awake.
1: Yeah, I can see why you would. Listen, I'm sorry to have to cut you short, but there you are, looking at himself. That story again and again.
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1: In the beginning of this song, they sing about countries where they turn back time. I've been to the Greek islands. When you go to the Greek islands, it's kind of like they turn back time. When you walk off the ship and you walk onto one of these islands, it's just like the clock went back. It's like you went back 100 years. It's absolutely amazing. It is, in fact, like time's turned back.

0: Anyway, listen, remember, my first-time caller line is only for those who have actually experienced clinical death. I don't know why I'm on this kick, more of it a little kick, huh? But it's interesting. The whole area is now not just interesting, but almost an absolute fascination. But, by the way, would I flatline voluntarily to find out? No. No, I wouldn't. But those of you who have been there involuntarily, well, I'm sure you've got a story to tell. All right, back into the night we go. And on my clinical death line, you're on the air. Hello.
1: Hello.
0: Hi.
1: Hi.
0: How are you, and what's your first name?
1: My first name is Maury.
0: Maury, okay. Where are you, Maury?
1: I'm in Montana.
0: Montana, okay.
1: Uh-huh.
0: What happened to you?
1: Is this Art Bell?
0: Well, sure.
1: I'm so thrilled. I'm just so thrilled.
0: Oh, thank you.
1: Well, I had a pulmonary embolism.
0: Oh, bro.
1: And blood clot went to my heart and lung. Of course, I didn't know it then, but I was clinically dead.
0: Yeah, that's usually fatal, isn't it?
1: Yeah.
0: Mm-hmm. Uh-huh. An embolism. And so your heart stopped.
1: Yes. Yes. It stopped. I was dead. And I was up. What I remember was I was in ER. I wasn't when it happened.
0: Let's go back. Where did this happen?
1: Oh, I had gone to the hospital because I wasn't feeling well. They did a test, run some blood and things, and found out that my blood was too thick. So they put me in medical. And they were administering stuff into my veins.
0: Gotcha. Probably blood thinners, the biggest of which is Coumadin. It's really something.
1: Yeah.
0: But they give you blood thinners, yes.
1: Yeah. Well, I couldn't breathe, and I remember saying, am I going to die? And the next thing, I woke up in ER after dying, and
0: Did they tell you how long you had been gone?
1: No, just my records, they say clinically dead.
0: Clinically dead, yeah.
1: Uh-huh. And,
0: okay.
1: And what I remember was I was up on the ceiling in the ER room looking down at the doctor who was above me working on me, and there was two nurses at the foot of my bed, and one of them took her stethoscope, and she put it on my foot or on my feet.
0: Right.
1: And she said, I'm afraid, doctor, we've lost her. And I said, oh, no, you haven't. I'm not done yet.
0: You really saw
1: yes.
0: all of this in this much detail?
1: Yes. And I slipped back into my body. And when I opened my eyes, the doctor was just taking this big needle out of my heart.
0: Oh, my God.
1: Yeah.
0: And so... You remember the nurse saying, I'm afraid we've lost her, and you said...
1: I said, oh, no, I'm not ready yet.
0: You went back into your body.
1: Yeah.
0: As he pulled a needle from your heart.
1: Right.
0: That's some timing, ma'am.
1: I'll tell you, it sure changed my life. I think that you just learn what you really value.
0: How old were you at that point? How long ago was this?
1: Oh, this was 1987.
0: 87. Well, let's see. This is soon 2002, huh? So you've done pretty well. You're still here.
1: I'm still here.
0: Thank you for the story.
1: Oh, thank you.
0: Wow. How do you account for that? How do you account for that? Hmm? Do you suppose some people are allowed to make their own decision? In other words, as you hover above your body, seeing what that lady saw, do you think that if she had said, okay, then I'm out of here, she would have just gone on, they put a tag on her toe, you know, she'd been on the way to the morgue, or did she make her own decision to come back? Huh. This really is a kind of a morbid fascination, but... It's one of the great ways we're going to approach the truth about life after death. It's one of the closest ways I can think of to try and nail it down. And boy, I'll tell you, we're getting close to nailing this thing down. Fascinating. Wild card line, you're on the air. Hello.
2: Hello.
0: Hi.
2: Art?
0: Yes.
2: It's an honor to talk with you, and I've waited many long time to talk with you there.
0: Okay, well, I'm glad to have you. Where are you, and what is your first name?
2: My name's Tony, and I'm calling from Eastern North America.
0: Eastern North America, huh?
2: Yeah.
0: Well, that narrows it down. Okay, Tony.
2: Detroit.
0: Detroit. Oh, Detroit.
2: Anyway.
0: Okay, anyway.
2: Anyway, well, I got a Shalpio story. My friend, but he said he was riding his bike along a trail, and then a humanoid black figure, like semi-human, like animal, ran across the trail, then jumped up onto a fence and perched there, I guess. And so anyway, I just found that interesting because he said it made noise, and normally they don't make noise, so what do you have to say about that?
0: Well, more importantly, what did your friend say?
2: Well, he didn't have much to say about it. He just said he stopped for a minute, and then it slowly faded away.
0: And slowly faded away. Well, I don't know. Gee, if that happened to me, if I was on a bike and this thing jumped up on a fence in front of me, I'm sitting here trying to think, but generally, I'd probably drop the bike and run. I think that would probably be my reaction, dropping the bike and running. I don't know what to say about something like that. There's more and more of it going on. People are seeing odd things. East of the Rockies, you're on the air. Hi.
3: Hello.
0: Hello.
3: Hello. My name is Jessica, and I'm calling from Chicago, and I'm listening on WLS.
0: The big one in Chicago. Hi, Jessica.
3: How are you doing? It's
0: Fine.
3: A pleasure to talk to you.
0: Thank you.
3: I just have two very quick stories for you.
0: Sure.
3: About death. A friend of my family growing up, in his very late 60s, he was really sick, you know, kidney problems, things like that.
0: Sure.
3: Apparently in his 20s, 30s, and 40s, he was not such a nice guy, maybe carrying around a lot of bad karma, I don't know. But anyway, he was pronounced clinically dead.
0: Yes.
3: And he came, you know, when he was getting better, he discussed with my parents how he was very freaked out and scared because when he experienced his clinical death, he saw devils, fire, tortured souls, and it was just really a very scary thing for him. So
0: in other words, he probably thinks he went and had a little bit of vision of hell.
3: Yeah, and after that he was very afraid, like that was what was awaiting him when he finally did die.
0: Did it cause him to change his life and become a Boy Scout?
3: Well, he certainly became very pleasant after that.
0: Did he?
3: Yes, he really did.
0: Here's something that I wonder about, the fairness of it. In other words, somebody who experiences clinical death has a leg up on all of us, and it doesn't matter whether they go to a hellish experience. Most people, by the way, don't talk about that, so you hear fewer of them. They're very rare and very interesting. Or they have the tunnel with the relatives and all the rest of it.
3: I have one more quick little story that's also very interesting. My best friend from high school, her mother, when she had her last child, was hemorrhaging really badly in the hospital.
0: Right.
3: And actually pronounced dead.
0: Right.
3: And she was actually, it's quite morbid. She was actually put into a body bag and everything. And
0: into a body bag.
3: Yeah, and her husband was notified, and he insisted on going back in and seeing her. And it turns out she started moving inside the body bag.
0: Oh, my.
3: And then they discovered, like, that she had come back to life.
0: Yes.
3: And apparently she, when this was all happening, she, like your other caller, was saying that she had this frantic sense of like, well, no, I'm not really dead. You know, even though they were pronouncing her dead.
0: Yes.
3: She was like, I'm not dead. And she could kind of see what was transpiring and got really
0: even
3: frantic.
0: Saw her, did she even see herself put into a body bag?
3: That part, I honestly am not sure.
0: Be very disconcerting. What I was going to say earlier fits for both cases is as follows. It's kind of not fair, whether you go to heaven or hell in your little experience, you have a leg up on everybody else, and you have a chance to straighten out your life, and fly right, or understand that you're going to a better place and you have much less fear of death. Anybody who has never had this experience doesn't enjoy that advantage.
3: Yeah,
0: so in a way, it's like giving somebody a second chance, and it doesn't seem fair. The average bad guy doesn't get a second chance.
3: Yeah, that's an amazing point when you think about it, because they've already been there. They've already done it, so to speak.
0: Exactly.
3: Now, if I could ask you one quick question,
0: sure.
3: And I could take your comments off the air if you want.
0: Sure.
3: I was wondering if you heard about the government releasing this information that these whales that mysteriously were beaching were actually killed by sonar experiments. Have you heard of that?
0: Well, okay, you'll get my comments off the air. No, I certainly haven't. I've heard a great deal of speculation from people like Greenpeace and a lot of activist organizations that this incredibly high-decibel sonar the Navy is using right now is causing death and is causing beachings. Whether anybody has actually proven the causative relationship or not, I'm not aware of that. You may know of a story that I am not yet aware, but if that is occurring, then, of course, the Navy should cease those operations immediately. But I suppose beachings and the use of this loud decibel sonar, you know, it's going to be very hard to connect. A lot of you may say, no brainer, but really until you can make a direct evidentiary connection, you're not going to get them to stop. That's for sure. West of the Rockies, you're on the air. Hello.
4: Good morning, Art. This is Thomas in Mesa, Arizona, 550 KFYI.
0: Yes, sir. Welcome to the program.
4: Well, I've had a near-death experience in my life, if that counts against the topic tonight.
0: Well, on this line, anything goes, so be my guest.
4: Well, sir, it was about 92, maybe 1993. I was at home asleep, or maybe mostly asleep in my bed, and I could see the darkness off in the distance and the dome of light, like, you know, maybe headlights coming off in the distance on the horizon.
0: Yes.
4: And I could feel myself moving closer to it. And as I was moving closer to it, I could make out silhouettes and white shadows and, you know, the sort of afterlife experience that modern people would think about.
0: Yes.
4: And I was moving toward it, and I wouldn't have minded checking out right then in my sleep. And, well, I wasn't too old then. I'm 38 now, but...
0: Well, you know, they say sleep itself is a little slice of death.
4: Well,
0: so it may be that occasionally, even in sleep, we get a bit of a glimpse of, you know, down the hall.
4: But anyway, I didn't think, you know, at that particular time anyway, you know, checking out my sleep wouldn't have been that bad. But amazingly enough, the one thing that brought me back to our side of reality, as it were,
0: yes,
4: the neighbor's dog barking through my townhouse wall, calling me back. She was calling me back to life.
0: Really? Is your name Ruff?
4: No.
0: No. Okay.
4: But she was aware, and that particular animal had affection for me, I guess.
0: That's incredible, sir. I appreciate the story. That's incredible. Yes, why not? If sleep, and in a sense, it certainly is a bit of a slice of death, huh? And one other thing he mentioned, he would have gone willingly at that point. Let me suggest to you that you think about the following. Many Americans, what does the song say, 40,000 men every day? Men and women every day. 40,000. I think that's what it says. Die in their sleep. Now, I wonder if those who pass away in their sleep, of course, we'll never know, will we, have the kind of dream that man just had, only make a different decision. We would never know because they die in their sleep. You know, and frequently it is said he died peacefully in his sleep. And I've always wondered, how do they know? How do they know he died peacefully? They found him the next morning. He may have been screaming and writhing in agony in the middle of the night. Nobody heard him. They always say died peacefully in his sleep. And some people do. The question is, did they have an opportunity to make a choice? Sort of get a little taste of the other side? That's an interesting question. First time caller line, you are on the air.
5: Hi.
0: Hi.
5: I'm on the air.
0: It would appear so, yes, with an echo, too. Where are you?
5: Yeah, I'm in Florida.
0: Florida, okay. We've got a terrible echo, hon. Did you experience clinical death?
5: Yes.
0: What happened?
5: Well, I called because, and I don't know what, I guess there's a delay because I heard you saying something about how people who are 16 shouldn't have a insurance or a driver's license.
0: No, well, I didn't mean to offend you. Are you 16?
5: No, I'm 28 now.
0: 28, but do you know what I mean? Do you remember?
5: Yeah, because I was in a car accident when I was 16.
0: Oh.
5: And it was a head-on collision, and I was pronounced dead.
0: Oh.
5: And they covered me up with a sheet. And one of the paramedics looked over, I don't know how long, you know, what amount of time had passed, but they saw my chest moving up and down.
0: Oh, wow.
5: And
0: now, okay. During this period of time, what do you, is there any memory whatsoever? Do you have any memory of what happened?
5: No, and this is going to be hard to explain because, you know, it's been 12 years that I've been going over it in my head, and I haven't told too many people.
0: All right, listen, I'm coming up to a break. I don't want to interrupt your story. Are you able to hang on the line?
5: Yeah.
0: All right, then I'm going to hold you over. Stay right where you are. And I guess we're about to hear a story that not many people have heard. Clinically dead on the side of the road. Morning. I'm Art Bell. This is Coast to Coast AM, where all kinds of deals.
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7: And the devil jumped up on a hickory stump and said, boy, let me tell you what. I guess you didn't know it, but I'm a fiddle player, too. And if you'd care to take a dare, I'll make a bet with you. Now, you play pretty good fiddle, boy, but give the devil his due. I bet a fiddle of gold against your soul, because I think I'm better than you. The boy said, my name's Johnny, and it might be a sin, but I'll take your bet, and you're going to regret, because I'm the best.

0: because of their sonar. Huh. They're going to have to rethink that policy very quickly and not make such a decision ever again. Well, they were warned. They surely were warned by an awful lot of people, including the Greenpeace folks, that this was going to happen. And I have this really strong feeling that we ought not be killing whales. Probably a very bad idea. Remember the Star Trek episode, right? Killing whales, not good. Okay, you're back on the air again with that horrible echo. So you go ahead with your story, please, and tell us what happened.
1: I'm on a portable phone.
0: That's okay. We'll live with it.
1: Okay. Well, I was in a 67 Volkswagen Beetle, and I got hit by, like, a Lincoln Continental as I was making a turn. And I can't remember exactly if, I guess the car stalled. It had been doing that. I didn't have like a, what I would call like a, an outgassing where you see a light or anything like that. And I don't have any, visible memories of being dead.
0: Mm-hmm.
1: But I kind of describe it to the people I've described it to as I kind of still had my foot in the door as far as being in touch with my body, but I was totally somewhere else.
0: You were totally somewhere else, but you had your foot in the door of reality, so you just barely sort of were hanging on to what was here on Earth.
1: I was still kind of in my body. I was in a coma for about a month or a month and a half.
0: Oh, my.
1: So, and while I was in the hospital, my mom said that, and she was there with me the whole time, day and night.
0: Okay, then let me ask you this, and I've always wanted to ask this of somebody who's been in a coma for a long time. If you're in a coma for a month, I'm sure your mom was there and talking to you. Doctors today even advise that talking to people in comas may be a good idea because sometimes they do hear it. Do you remember anything at all?
1: Well, it is a good idea to talk to people because you need to stimulate their senses, their hearing and touch them and stuff, just to help keep them there.
0: Mm-hmm. Yeah, but the question is, do you remember your mother talking to you?
1: No.
0: So for you, it was kind of a big blank.
1: Well, it was a big blank, but I came back with a feeling that I had been somewhere and experienced, like, say, a life's worth of experience.
0: All right. Thank you so much for your call. In other words, maybe you were not meant to remember it. Maybe it was a very great deal in that period of time in 30 days in a coma. You could have had a lifetime of experience because the time there is not necessarily, it doesn't necessarily equate with the time here in any way whatsoever. No relevance at all. So it may be you had another lifetime during that period. Very interesting. Very interesting. Wild card line, you're on the air. Hi.
2: Hi. Yeah, I've never had any out-of-body experiences.
0: Yes, sir.
2: But ever since I was a young child, I used to have visions. And some of the visions were very scary. One time I envisioned 6 tornadoes around a great big tornado. And I went around telling my friends for 2 weeks straight.
0: Yeah.
2: And everybody says, "You're crazy. You're nuts, man. Quit talking about the tornadoes."
0: And?
2: 2 weeks from the day that I predicted it would hit, it devastated the town that I live in.
0: Where was that?
2: It's in Sedalia, Missouri. This was in 1976.
0: Yeah, I heard about those tornadoes.
2: And,
0: Now, were you actually going to your friends and predicting this, or were you going to your friends and just recounting the dream?
2: No.
0: In other words, you didn't begin calling it predictive until after the event, or did you say it was going to happen?
2: I said it would happen 2 weeks before it happened, every day for 2 weeks, up until the day that it happened. I was warning everybody. And everybody thought that I was crazy.

0: And I used to have different visions like that. And
1: well, what I would say to you is stay in touch with me, will you? And as you get visions, email them off to me and I'll pass them on.
0: Okay.
1: All right. Thank you very much. You never know exactly how to react to a story like that. I have no reason to believe he's not telling the truth. There's no way, of course, at this point to prove it. However, in the future, if he has such vivid visions, then he has the opportunity to get them here, and I'll get them on the air, and we'll memorialize them. Then we'll listen harder. East of the Rockies, you're on the air. Hi.
2: Hi, how are you?
1: Okay, sir, where are you?
2: Well, I'm in Connecticut.
1: Okay.
2: And I want to tell you an amazing story which brings streams, tears to my eyes every time I talk about it.
1: Sure.
2: Puts the hair in the back of my head, standing up. My hands are sweating now. This is like a guardian angel story. This woman, when I was a young, young boy, I was born on December 25th, 1957.
1: Merry Christmas.
2: And this woman lived next to us. She always called me her child. She was an old woman. Mm-hmm. Her name, they called her in the neighborhood, they said she was a witch. They called her Miss Pree. Her name, my mom said her name was Miss Pree Abahak.
1: All right, but they called her Miss Pree, as in P-R-E?
2: As in Preamula.
1: Okay.
2: Her real name.
1: Oh, Preamula, okay.
2: Preamula Abuhak.
1: That sounds like a witch's name, doesn't it?
2: It does. In fact, it is the witch's name.
1: I see.
2: But her father was an Egyptian, and her mother was an African-American. Amazingly enough, when she died, my mother says she was always favoring me. I'm the oldest of seven sons. She's the youngest of seven daughters.
1: Okay. All right.
2: But when I would go to her house, she would always read a book to me. She would always make me take off my shoes, and this went on for a long, long time. And I don't remember anything she said.
1: You don't remember what she read to you?
2: I know what it is now. It was the Quran she was reading to me.
1: The Quran.
2: And she, when I would be sick, I used to have severe head problems. I mean, my head would just feel like it was bursting in half. They used to take me to doctors and everything. But when she would read something over me and rub my head, it would go away. Just go away. Later, I had the chance, 10 years ago, I became a Muslim, unbeknownst to anything that she was doing,
1: mm-hmm.
2: I thought. And I realized there's a science now that I've been to Saudi and studied called Arukia, which is reading a certain verses of the Quran over a person, and it will relieve all kinds of things. So I wanted to mention that, but she also had the smell of roses always around her.
1: Mm-hmm.
2: Once I was running up a hill at a family reunion. I was a young boy.
1: Yes.
2: And I was running away from some guys who were trying to tag me. As I went to run up this hill, this steep hill, I said, oh, I'm going to get over that hill and I'm going to just run down. I heard her voice say, no, slow down, stop. As I reached the hill, her voice made me kneel to my knees. And as I looked over, it was a deep cliff. If I went over it, I would have died for sure. As soon as I heard a voice, I smelled roses all around me. The second time it happened, I was years older. I was out of high school. A friend of mine and I, we were getting ready to go to the bar after work. It was a Friday. We were going down this busy street. He was going to make this wild left-hand turn onto the other side of the street.
1: Right.
2: I heard a voice say, stop. As soon as I heard a voice, I smelled the roses. I told my friend, stop, like that. When he stopped, this truck raced right past us. It would have just crushed us. This, to make the long story, it had happened several other times.
1: Well, she obviously is watching over you.
2: I hope so, but I also wanted to mention this.
1: No, I have no question about it. She's watching over you, that's all.
2: I also wanted to mention this. This is something that I think everyone should take notice of about Osama bin Laden and about Muammar Omar. There's a video that they have of Muammar Omar who holds up this cloak, and he's waving it back and forth to the Taliban as they throw their turbans up to touch it and everything. Do you know what this cloak is?
1: Sir?
2: Do you know that cloak?
1: No.
2: This cloak is the cloak of the Prophet Muhammad. This cloak has special powers. If you put this cloak on, you disappear with a prayer. It is a known fact in the Arab and Muslim world. But somehow...
1: Well, our president has suggested that he slithered away. Maybe he slipped on the rope. I don't know. Rope. Little slip right there. Well, you know, I have not made up my mind about a lot of things. And what he said about the reading of the Quran by this witch... the reading of the Bible, the reading of the Quran, the reading of any book by one of the great prophets, I think probably is, see, how can I do this without offending somebody? I think that reading the Quran and praying for something to occur is probably as powerful as reading the Bible and praying for something to occur. I'm not altogether sure about that yet, but I really do think so. I think that you can reach any state of absolute faith and project power with prayer, and that would occur probably with any religion. But I'm not sure about that part yet. You know, they've done double-blind studies on people who are sick, very sick, even critically ill, and are prayed for, versus other groups who are not prayed for. And the results are absolutely startling and irrefutable. The group that's prayed for does, by a great percentage, better. They know that's true. And I would suspect it would be true of any religion that we know about with a group praying to whoever their God is. But I don't know all that for sure. West of the Rockies, you're on the air. Hi.
3: Hi, Art?
1: Yes, hi.
3: I've got ghost activity in my house tonight.
1: You have ghost activity now?
3: Not for about the last half hour, but up until about a half an hour ago, yeah.
1: Oh, my. Where are you?
3: I'm in northern New Mexico.
1: Northern New Mexico.
3: And
1: kind of an enchanted place anyway, huh?
3: Yeah.
1: Are you in an old house, or what's the deal?
3: The house was built back in the 50s by the government as a chicken coop.
1: You're living in an old chicken coop?
3: Well, that's what it was. That's not what it is anymore, but that was its original purpose.
1: Really?
3: There's a lot of that in northern New Mexico.
1: And what has begun to happen to you, and when did it begin to happen?
3: Oh, I'm so glad that you ask it that way. I've had stuff happen since I first moved here, but I live alone.
1: Which was how long ago?
3: It's been 2 years.
1: You live alone?
3: Yeah, I live alone.
1: Invitation to trouble right away. Young lady living alone in northern rural New Mexico. Okay.
3: I have three dogs. And, I've never felt unsafe.
1: Well, I mean, what began to happen?
3: Well, I guess the first thing that I noticed was, about a year ago, we got a bunch of photos back from the photo lab, and they were filled with those orb things.
1: Oh, the orb things, yes.
3: Hundreds and hundreds and hundreds of them.
1: Mm-hmm.
3: I mean, some of the pictures you can't even see, and I had tried to dismiss it in all kinds of ways, and then I started seeing the orb pictures on your site, and I thought, okay, I'm not nuts. This is really something that's happening out there.
1: Oh, it really is. Yes, it is.
3: And so that was the first of it. Let me tell you what happened tonight, because a lot of what happened tonight has just sort of gone on.
1: Yeah, go ahead.
3: About 3 hours ago, I was working at the computer, and it sounded like a freight train was coming through my house. The windows were shaking, and the wind's been blowing today. So I thought, oh, God, are we having a tornado or something?
1: Right, right.
3: And I looked out the window, and the winds had calmed, and the dogs were going nuts. And I had something like this happen before, and it centered. I use wood heat is my main heat source. And it centered in the chimney when it finally rattled all of the windows in the house. And it ended up coming down the chimney and dispersing in my fireplace, just the
1: Holy
3: sound.
1: Holy smokes.
3: Yeah, it was creepy. So tonight it sounds like a freight train comes running through the house, and the dogs are freaking out. And I thought, well, maybe the wind died down right after it did that, so I blew it off.
1: Yeah.
3: And about 2 minutes later, my dog comes running through the dog door, runs right up next to where I'm working, and she pulls a remake of that scene from Poltergeist where the dog jumps up on the bed where the entities have used the wall as an entry port. Do you remember that scene?
1: Oh, yes, I do.
3: No, I'm not kidding. Her. She did it. She put on her best play growl, play bark, and she was just being wiggy, you know, kind of running around in circles.
1: Yep.
3: And I couldn't make anything out about it. And then I realized last night as I was laying in bed reading, I had the only thing that I can call it is a shadow orb, and it flew right at my face. And, I mean, it was profound. And I dropped the book I was reading. The dog jumped about a foot, and thought, well, maybe I nodded off or something. You know, I mean, you try to find ways to explain things when you live alone and there's no one else there to witness these things, you know.
1: Yeah, how are you handling this living there alone? I mean, how can you even handle this happening?
3: Well, you know what? Up until the dog reacted tonight.
1: Yes.
3: I guess that I was just sort of taking it in stride and thinking, well, if there was anything to it, maybe the dogs would react or something. But now it's like now I have tangible.
1: Well, I hate to say this, but the night from your perspective is yet young.
3: Oh, well, let me tell you the other thing that happens, Art, and this is the real freaky one. You've got cats, and so I'm sure you've had this experience. You're laying in bed at night, and the cat jumps up, and they don't weigh a lot, but you can feel their little feet on the bed.
1: Oh, there's no question. Listen, hold this story. Can you stay on the line here?
3: Sure.
1: Yeah, we're paying the nickel. What the heck, you can.
3: You got it.
1: Stay there, and we'll bring you back after the news. I'm Art Bell.
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inside that we need so much. The sight of a touch or the scent of a sand or the strength of an oak roots deep in the ground. The wonder of flowers to be covered and then to burst up through tarmac to the sun again. Or to fly to the sun without burning a wing. To lie in a meadow and hear the grass sing. And all these things in our

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1: There really are some rides you might rather not take. And tonight we're talking about some of those. We have a clinical death line. That's all we're taking on that line. Only thing we're taking there is stories of actual full clinical death. It is fascinating. And so much more. Otherwise, actually, it's kind of turning into that kind of a program, which is also okay. That's what we're doing. And if you'll stay right there, it is bound to be a ride. Well, all right. She hung on all this time. Please proceed, hon.
2: Okay. Here's kind of the clincher to this story. Last night after the shadow orb flew at me and scared the book out of my hands, I felt this, what felt like my cat walking on my bed.
1: Mm-hmm.
2: Right next to me.
1: I know the feeling, they walk all over us.
2: Yeah.
1: Those paws were made for walking.
2: Oh, good God. And if you've got a waterbed, all the better.
1: Yeah. That's it.
2: But, you know, when they're not right on top of you, they're kind of circling around your body,
1: trying
2: to figure out where they're going to strike.
1: That's right. That's exactly right, yes.
2: Well, that feeling was on the bed.
1: Uh-huh.
2: And I realized that I was laying close enough to the edge of the bed that there's no way there was room for that cat up there, and she was laying in her basket in the pantry. and I got to thinking about it, and you know, that's how all of this stuff has happened throughout the time that I've lived in this house.
1: So you're
2: I've always found a way to dismiss it until the dogs flipped out tonight.
1: Wait a minute. Let's go back to the waterbed for a second. You're telling me.
2: Oh no, I don't have a waterbed now.
1: I see. Okay, but you're telling me nevertheless that a cat walked about you, or what felt like a cat, but it was not a cat because your cat wasn't there.
2: That's right.
1: Now, and you live alone, huh?
2: Yeah.
1: Yeah. Well, if you were a man, you'd have big cojones. I don't know what need for a woman to stay in a house alone like that, but how are you managing? Are you going to stick it out?
2: Yeah. Well, you know, Art, since I was young, I've had paranormal manifestations in my life. So I guess it's something that to me seems fairly normal. And believe it or not, one of the things that helps me deal with it a little bit better is your program.
1: How many hours till the sun comes up for you?
2: Oh, God, I don't know. Probably about 6. I mean, I really don't lose any sleep over it. I mean, I don't know. If the dogs go off again tonight, I was obviously unnerved enough that I felt like I needed to call Art and talk to him about this.
1: You have my email. Do you have a computer?
2: Yeah, I do.
1: You have my email address, right?
2: Yeah, I do.
1: All right. If something else happens between now and end of the show, call me, okay?
2: You got it.
1: All right, thank you. Somebody undergoing paranormal experiences right now. I don't know how she could handle that. I mean, if something was walking around my bed, if I felt it walking around me, fine, it's a cat. And then you look over and your cat, your only cat, is sleeping comfortably somewhere else. I would not be sleeping comfortably, let me put it that way. First time caller line, actually on my clinical death line, you're on the air.
3: Hi.
1: Hello there.
3: Hi.
1: What is your first name?
3: Lisa.
1: Lisa, where are you?
3: I'm calling from San Diego.
1: Okay.
3: California.
1: Right.
3: Just a very beautiful, warming, absolute, intense experience. It was in 1982. And I was a student at Chico State, which is in Northern California.
1: Right.
3: And a very popular thing to do was to go up to the pools and waterfalls and go swimming.
1: Sure.
3: And I was swimming at 18 years old under this gorgeous waterfall, and I could see all the fish underneath. And I saw a friend on a rock, so his hands, he was leaning over the pool to as if to pull me up onto the rock. And I actually swam towards the rock, and he grasped my hand and pulled me up.
1: Right.
3: I suddenly lost the grasp, and I disappeared. And I was sucked under an underground waterfall that was about 60 feet. And as I scraped all the way down,
1: oh my God,
3: I could feel the scraping. And it was I knew I was a goner. And no one knew where I was because I just completely disappeared looking down at the pool as it cleared.
1: I'm trying to understand an underground waterfall. What do you...
3: Well, it was an underground tunnel of water. These were just gorgeous pools in Northern California near the Buttes. It's like a mini Grand Canyon. It's gorgeous. Anyway, I was sucked in feet first into an underground tunnel, and it, as it turns out, it was about 60 feet long down the river, the rushing river.
1: Aye.
3: And as I was scraping down, it was the most, and after I realized this is it,
1: sure.
3: I don't know, it was the most incredible, beautiful, warming light. Now, I knew nothing about this at the time, these experiences. I'd never heard of them before. And I remember as I popped up, I popped out on top of a rock, and my leg was caught on a log. And I popped out over the waterfall, over this other little mini jacuzzi-like waterfall.
1: Right.
3: And I heard someone say, "There she is." And I was in shock and vomiting and et cetera, et cetera. But the point is when I came out of this experience, I was deeply saddened. I didn't want to come out of it. And I'm a very happy girl.
1: Yeah, you're not the first person to say that, you know, given a choice, you would not have come back.
3: Right. It was unbelievable. And I'm a happy girl. I'm one of those, you know, just not, you know. Nothing. I really enjoy life, and it wasn't that I was depressed at the time or going through tough, you know, things.
1: Well, how do you think this has affected your life since?
3: Well, a deep appreciation, and an I can't explain it, but it's like an all-knowing that there is definitely something greater.
1: No fear of death?
3: No fear at all. No, and it's made me want to accomplish really something, you know. I think we all go through life wanting to make that big difference.
1: Sure.
3: But it was just quite incredible. I guess that's the difference of the callers I've heard, is that I did not want to come back.
1: I wonder how long it took you. Did they tell you from the time you went under until they found you?
3: So they figured out it was about 60 feet. And as it turned out, after I changed drastically for 2 to 3 months, I got very quiet and I didn't understand my experience. I was embarrassed. I thought, if I tell people, they'll think I'm weird. And then I went to the library and found case study after case study throughout, you know, the 1600s of these types of experiences.
1: Okay, let me ask you.
3: Fascinating.
1: Let me ask again. From the time that you lost the grasp of the person trying to grab you and you began going into the tunnel until they found you on the other side, how long was that, do you know?
3: 60 to 70 feet. Oh, how long?
1: No, how long in time?
3: I don't know. They said it was probably... it was about probably a minute, no, a minute and a half to 2 minutes.
1: Okay.
3: So, because I was scraping down, and I guess where I was going with that, I was very thin at the time, and if I weighed 5 more pounds, I would have gotten stuck in the tunnel and learned later that 3 people had died because they weighed over 130.
1: In that tunnel.
3: And they got stuck and had to be dredged out, yeah.
1: Yeah,
3: so
1: that's incredible.
3: Yeah, it was just an amazing experience, but did not want to come back.
1: Well, I wouldn't be threading that needle myself. I appreciate the call.
3: Okay, I love your show.
1: Right, thank you so much. There you are. She didn't want to come back. Now, that's interesting because earlier I was speculating about a choice, you know, whether it's some of us get to make a choice. And she apparently did not, or if she'd been able to, would have stayed. So maybe it's not, maybe only a little, and maybe only sometimes is the choice in our grasp. Maybe other times there is destiny. Wildcard Line, you're on the air. Hi.
4: Hi, I'm calling from Albuquerque, listening to you on KKOB.
1: Yes, ma'am.
4: Yeah. What I wanted to tell you, I listened to your show last night, and I was very intrigued also by the mention of the Pam Reynolds story that you aired last week.
1: I can't let go of it.
4: Yeah. I just wanted to let you know, to undergo a procedure like that, she'd have to be anesthetized. So that's going to decrease her blood flow.
1: Right.
4: It's also going to suppress her neural transmission.
1: Right.
4: But she had a profound hypothermia. And even with just a few degrees of hypothermia, you can inhibit neurotransmission in the brain.
1: Right.
4: She had profound hypothermia.
1: Profound, indeed, yes.
4: And she was on what I assume was cardiopulmonary bypass with low blood pressure. I'm not sure that her body was completely drained of the blood.
1: Well, they said completely drained. Actually, completely drained. It was the only way, apparently, to get the bulge of the aneurysm to recede. So they said they actually took all the blood out. I mean,
4: that's
1: this is
4: amazing.
1: Not a, yeah, it's amazing, right? So that means there was nothing pumping any oxygen whatsoever to the brain. Zero oxygen.
4: Okay. Then you've got to get that doctor on there because
1: he
4: wouldn't even have any oxygen for basal metabolism of the neural cells.
1: Thank you.
4: There wouldn't be any neurotransmitters going.
1: Thank you.
4: This was not a hallucination.
1: I'm with you all the way.
4: I mean, this is incredible information.
1: I know. And we are scheduling the doctor on, who I am told will back up her story. And that means her story of exactly what occurred during the linear hour that she was dead, of what went on in the operating room, the kind of tools they used and what they did, and, you know, the whole thing.
4: Mm-hmm.
1: So, this is a very, very profound story with profound implications, and I'm not done with it yet. Thank you.
4: Okay, thank you.
1: Take care. Not by a long shot am I done with it. It comes closest to answering the question that I've been wanting to answer all my life. Now, there are no doubt other similar cases, and actually, I think that it probably prompted the line that I wanted to do tonight, the stories that you're hearing. I know some people are not going to believe, but that's okay. East of the Rockies, you're on the air. Hi. Hello?
5: I don't know if he's at home.
1: Yes, hello? Going once.
5: Okay.
1: Going
5: right.
1: Twice. Are
5: Hello?
1: You? Yes. Are you there?
5: I'm east of the Rockies.
1: Yes, indeed you are, dear, and you're also on the air.
5: Oh my goodness! I'm working.
1: I didn't mean to interrupt your conversation there, but
5: no, I was working. I'm a security officer.
1: Oh, okay.
5: I just wanted to say I'm the one that called last week, and you said the email, but I don't have an address. I mean, our computer to email you. Concerning when I told you I had been dead for 40-some minutes when I had my son
1: in Germany. Oh, yes, yes, yes.
5: I wasn't trying to put you off or anything. It's just that I don't have a computer, and I've asked around, and I don't know anyone with a computer is all. Or I would have sent you the details, and you could have checked it out.
1: Give me a few details now.
5: Oh, okay. When I died, I went inside myself, and my heart gave out. Well, I was pregnant, and I was in Germany, and my husband was military. He was gone all day. Come 6 o'clock in the morning, I'm having pains, and I held back on the baby until after 6 that night, till he got home. And when he got home, I had to be raced to the hospital, of course, and I should have had the baby at 6 in the morning. Well, it caused me a lot of problems, and my heart gave out. And I died, and I went inside myself in a German Krankenhaus. When I went to in there, they had put me in. They don't have birthing like here in the United States. It was like a birthing chair.
1: But I'm trying to figure out what you mean by you went inside yourself. I mean, to me, for example, I'm inside myself now. So what do you mean?
5: No, I mean when I went inside myself, I was like inside where the baby was.
1: Oh.
5: And the baby looked huge.
1: Oh.
5: I was way smaller than the baby. It sounds dumb, but it's
1: no,
5: true.
1: No. I got you. Okay.
5: And I was helping push my baby down the birth canal. I mean, this is what I was doing in there.
1: Holy
5: mackerel. And my son, after I guess he made it through the birth canal, I popped out and I was like in a place of light. But to me, it appeared like a round ball. With no rays or anything, just warmth. It was like a bright yellow sun, but no rays.
1: Is this the period of time when you were clinically dead?
5: Yes, yes. So, they had tried to revive me over and over, I guess.
1: So you actually pushed out your own child and then came out of yourself, and you were outside your body. At that moment, you were clinically dead, so you had died giving birth.
5: Yes, yes.
1: Whoa.
5: But I didn't know I was dead at the time.
1: What did what kind of thoughts did you have? I mean, if you're outside your body, and you have conscious thought, you're certainly going to be thinking some, you know, pretty strange thoughts. I mean,
5: I actually wasn't thinking anything at that time. I was just like, I don't know. I was just doing something, but it was without thinking about it. I don't know how to put it. It's like, you know, you're not attached. I just like,
1: and it,
5: you know how you sit down and eat a dinner. Well, you're not thinking about it, right?
1: And it didn't feel weird. I mean, you didn't recognize what a bizarre situation you were in.
5: No, I didn't even relate to this world anymore. You know, it just was like a natural place for me. It was like that's where I belonged, and I wasn't even thinking of, I had no, like life passing before my eyes.
1: Uh-huh.
5: All I knew was I was in this warmth of this orange glow, and it appeared round, but I think it's because your pupils on your eyes are round. That's the only way I know how to explain it.
1: Huh.
5: And I I wasn't thinking that I'm dead. I wasn't thinking anything. I was just there and enjoying this warmth, and it just felt wonderful.
1: Would you have chosen to remain there if you could have?
5: Yes, because that was perfectly natural to me. It was like that. When you're there, or at least for me, I did not remember here whatsoever. It was like I had never been here.
1: Really?
5: Yes. I had no idea about being here. I know it sounds crazy, but it's true. You know, and it's like the minute that light told me, it was a male's voice and kind of a weird-sounding voice. I mean, it wasn't even, to me, it wasn't even a pleasant voice.
1: Not a godlike.
5: But I heard it say, Diana, go to your son. And at that instant, as soon as it said it, I remember opening my eyes, and I was on this gurney instead of in the birthing chair.
1: Right.
5: They had me on like a gurney, and I guess they were getting ready to wheel me because they were all working on my child. He had been born a blue baby from holding back, and they saved him. They brought him out of it. But they were over there sucking the fluid from his lungs because he was drowned when he was born from me holding back so long. And I set up because I didn't know then that I had been dead. You know, I just thought, wow, that's pretty
1: neat. Did they happen to tell you how long clinically you had been dead?
5: On my papers in the report, it said that I was 47 minutes because that's how long they were working on my son, Neil. So it had been 47 minutes.
1: Yes, I recall.
5: I mean, it's not a pleasant experience when you come back because I've had terrible problems all my life with my joints and, pain. I have chronic pain, and it's not pleasant whatsoever. But it's all because of that time that I had been deceased.
1: I've got it. All right. Thank you very, very much for your call. That was some story. She was inside herself. She helped push out her child, who was a blue baby. And then she followed her child out and was outside of her body while she was clinically dead. Ay, ay, ay. From the high desert, this is Coast to Coast AM. I'm Art Bell. There's more ahead. Keep it right where you've got it.
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1: You know, that's kind of what we do here, run with a knife. Chase the shadows. Playing in the shadows. We do that too. It is true, isn't it? More of it coming up in a moment. Don't forget, the first-time caller line restricted away to the clinical deaf line tonight. Boy, it's been a lot of that. I suppose we could call this a Night of the Walking Dead, but it really wouldn't have quite the same spiritual significance, would it? Hey, listen, I'm going to be off Monday and Tuesday, Christmas Eve and Christmas, and on those nights, you're going to have an unusual opportunity. On Monday night, Tuesday, we're going to play replay the show from 97 with Bob Lazar and Gene Huff. Bob Lazar is a man who worked at Area 51. He worked on alien craft. And if you have never heard the show, it is dynamic, impressive, truthful sounding. And if you've been wondering what goes on at Area 51, you're not going to want to miss that. That's Monday. Tuesday night, we're going to have Graham Hancock, going back yet another year to 96. We'll be talking about Egypt, and of course that subject is absolutely ageless. And so if you've never heard Graham, that's going to be an extremely unusual opportunity for you. Hope you have all have a good Christmas. On my clinically deadline, you're on the air.
2: Well.
1: Yes.
2: I first just want to let you know that I'm listening to you on this groovy little Bajan that I bought in 99 on your advice.
1: Oh, right.
2: It was a wonderful purchase, and I just wanted to mention that I had lost the hookup to go to house current, so all night I have to crank that rascal. Huh. Well, you know what? It gives you the greatest workout. So I just wanted to let you know that there's two, it's a double use instrument.
1: It is an amazing radio, isn't it? Absolutely amazing. Where are you?
2: Near Yosemite National Park in California.
1: All right, very good. What happened to you?
2: Well, I was in a horrendous horse wreck back in the 1950s.
1: Did you say horse wreck?
2: A horrendous horse, mule wreck. The whole herd ran over me after I fell off the front horse.
1: Oh, you were trampled.
2: I certainly was. I was thrashed, and I was in the operating room late at night. They were trying to patch me up, and they were working on my shoulder at the time. They were in there stapling bones together, and this was in the old days when they used ether for anesthesia.
1: Sure.
2: Well, what it amounted to was they put a little mask over your face, and then the person that was administering would just start pouring a few drops of the stuff on the mask.
1: That's correct, yes.
2: There was no way to, you know, really gauge it. So basically, I was just a tiny little sprout. I was maybe 6-7 years old. And they overdosed me, and they killed me. So
1: you've got a good sense of humor about it now, I guess, after all this time.
2: Well, art has been a great blessing and a privilege, and so, yes, I do have a real good attitude about it. They had a drape over my chest and abdomen. They were working on my shoulder. Well, they had set a lot of instruments and scalpels and things on this drape, basically on my chest.
1: Right.
2: And
1: right.
2: All of a sudden, someone said, we've lost her, and they started scrambling. Here they've got this little tiny tot, and all of a sudden she's gone, and so they started flinging instruments off of me, trying to get to my chest, and as they were scrambling and flinging, that one of them dropped a scalpel down onto my arm, and it stabbed into my arm, and they, you know, it was a minor problem in the big scheme of things, but it was an accident. And meanwhile, somebody else...
1: Still, it would have been kind of annoying. I mean, if you were aware in any way, either in or out of your body, and you saw them stab you with a scalpel, it would be, hey.
2: Well, you know, back then, I was so tiny, I had never, of course, heard of a near-death. Back in the 50s, I don't know if it was even discussed much.
1: Well, what happened to you? I mean, what...
2: Well, what happened to me was they started pounding on my chest.
1: Right.
2: And I was looking down, the same old story, I was looking down and watching, and I was thinking, gee, who? And then I realized, well, that's me down there. I thought, wow. And then I realized there's this presence on my left waiting with me, up in the air, 18 or 20 feet, hovering. There I am looking down.
1: Oof.
2: And there is this being. I don't know. I shouldn't say being. I did not turn to my left and look at who was with me. But I was not frightened. The person with me was not threatening.
1: You knew you were in company.
2: I was in company, yeah.
1: Did this entity impart any information to you?
2: No, just waiting patiently.
1: Just waiting.
2: The gist of it was they got me started back up, and they proceeded to put me in a body cast. And I woke up towards the end of the body cast part. I was back in my body. My mother... the next day or so, I was telling her that something happened in there and that they dropped something on me and cut me. And she, you know, I was so small that she, you know, what with the ether and all, she just figured, well, you know,
1: yeah,
2: whatever. And the doctor, she had told me later, much later, that the doctor had come out of the operating room and said, well, we had a few problems in there, but everything's okay, and we're hoping that, you know, she's going to do okay with the body cast. I was in the hospital forever and the body cast forever. Well, when they finally took it off, they used the old, the same thing they still use. You know, it's that saw thing that you think is going to cut you in half when they're taking
1: right.
2: the cast off.
1: That's right.
2: And he said, the doctor told my mother just before he started, he says, oh, he says, I don't know if I told you. He said, but we had a small mishap in there. He said, she got a little, she was nicked by an instrument, and we just gave her one little suture, and it's fine. Well, they took the body cast off, and I still have that scar on my arm, Art.
1: My God, what a story. What a story, and oh, wow, what a story. All right. Well, listen, thank you.
2: I'd like to just say one thing.
1: Yes.
2: I spoke to a hypnotherapist about the possibility of regression, hypnotic regression. I want to go back, and I want to be in the air with that whatever it was.
1: Then you should try it.
2: I want to turn to my left, and I want to look and see what it was
1: or who it was. Yeah, yeah.
2: I think perhaps maybe the death angel or maybe the life creator, the life force, maybe they send messengers to bring you where you're supposed to go.
1: I don't blame you. I do it. I would want to do the exact same thing if that had happened to me. Wow, what a story. So there was a presence with her waiting. Now, what does that suggest? That it's not all in our hands. I mean, why would there be a presence there waiting unless it was somewhat unsure, the outcome was unsure? But then again, you would think God or the Creator would know for sure that you're dead meat. Maybe he doesn't. And maybe it's not entirely within the Lord's hands whether you're going to die or return to your body. Maybe it's just not maybe he doesn't wish it to be entirely in his hands. And so there is somebody there just in case the most probable occurs, and you need guidance from there forward. In this case, of course, she didn't. But she was aware enough and knew that they had dropped, you know, in the middle of trying to revive her dead body, they dropped scalpel and it stabbed her in the arm. Now, like Pam Reynolds, how can you possibly account for these stories without colliding with this wall of, oh, my God, there is something on the other side? You know, all this is real. It's not a joke. It's not a wish. It's not a hope. It's not even a faith. It's a fact that there is something beyond. How many stories like this can you hear from, obviously, a very articulate people who don't sound one little bit like they're making it up, do they? A wild card line, you're on the air. Hello.
3: Hello.
1: Hi.
3: Hi. No, I about Kaku last night.
1: Oh, Dr. Kaku, yes.
3: Yeah, I was thinking, that he did really turn a beautiful story into a horror story.
1: Well,
3: I wonder how many people are buried alive.
1: Listen, I respect Dr. Kaku a very great deal, but I said earlier in the program, and I'm going to say it again now, in my opinion, what he rendered up as an answer for the story of, you know, Pam,
3: yes,
1: was not scientific, and I think he would be the first to admit that. In other words, he was grasping at some possible explanation, which he had no scientific basis for reaching, in trying to explain away what happened to Pam. And I don't think he gave us anything in science. He said, what he said was, if I heard correctly, well, look, there must be some neural activity, as minor as it might be, going on that they simply couldn't measure. But that's pure speculation on his part. In fact, they were measuring nothing. In fact, there was no blood going to carry oxygen to the brain. There was no measurable neural activity. She was dead.
3: If he was right, though, imagine how many people have been watching their own autopsies.
1: Yeah, I said that. If he would be right, it would be the biggest horror story of all time. It would be like you'd know you were being wheeled into the morgue, and, you know, now we're going to drain the juice. Oh, no, not that. Right? Oh, no, that'd be a horror story. But, you see, I don't think I believe that at all.
3: I hope not.
1: Oh, you don't really believe that, do you?
3: I don't choose to believe it. No, I don't.
1: Or how about this?
3: No.
1: You're in an enclosed space, and you can hear your casket being wheeled toward the flames.
3: That's what I was thinking.
1: Oh, my God.
3: Yeah.
1: Yeah, better not to think about it. Thank you.
3: Okay.
1: No, I don't think so. Of course, if Dr. Kaku was right, then that could conceivably be the horrendous result. Yeah, I don't think so. East of the Rockies, you are on the air. Hello.
4: Good morning, Mr. Bell.
1: Yes, sir.
4: This is Raymond calling from South Texas.
1: Okay.
4: Last couple of weeks, you'd received a couple calls, and you said some emails about people being awakened by people calling their names.
1: Oh, yes.
4: I'd recently suffered a minor back injury, and I'd been off work. And during the time that I was off, I had occasion to be in bed quite a bit.
1: Sure.
4: And I had been woken on several occasions by what I perceived to be somebody calling my name. I thought it was probably the medication until the last event, which was the last evening. I work a night shift, and the last evening I was sleeping up until time I had to go to work. While I was sleeping, I was awoke by a voice calling my name, saying time to get up. And my alarm clock is broken, so I was using my cellular phone as an alarm.
1: Right.
4: Anyway, I get up and I look at the cellular phone, and sure enough, the alarm is within probably a minute of time to go to work. So I turn on the light and get ready, and I grab my watch, and I realize that it's not the correct time on my cell phone.
1: Oh.
4: So I guess the significance of this is the voice told me it was time to get up by the incorrect time.
1: Huh. Well, you know, there's a couple of ways to look at this. One is that, you know, you mentioned medication.
4: Right.
1: Medication may disturb your brain to cause you to, hear something false. Or, you know, medication may also open some doors that allow you to hear something you wouldn't hear otherwise. Same deal for sleep deprivation or disturbed sleeping patterns. In other words, if your sleeping is very disturbed, you can imagine that you would just have a lot of dreams and vivid stuff. Or you can also imagine that it simply opens doors because you're spending more time in the twilight zone of sleep where these weird things occur.
4: Yes, sir.
1: Simple as that. So you can look at it either way. You can take your experience and suggest it was just drug-induced or because you were having poor sleeping patterns. Or you can imagine that those things are simply opening doors, allowing you to know things that you would not know otherwise. Either one could easily be true. West of the Rockies, you're on the air.
5: Hello?
1: Hello.
5: Yeah, I wanted to talk about near-death experiences.
1: You're a little hard to hear, hon.
5: Okay, I wanted to talk about the near-death experience.
1: Near-death?
5: Uh-huh.
1: Where are you?
5: I'm in Salinas, California.
1: Salinas, okay.
5: Mm-hmm. Okay, when I was 18, I was experimenting. You know, I never tried any kind of drugs or anything.
1: Yes.
5: But I did find, like, a cigar in a bag, you know, and I found it in school, so I thought, you know, it was a regular cigar. So I went in the back of my house and I smoked it for a couple, you know, puffs later.
1: You smoked the cigar?
5: Yeah, big cigar. And then that was my first time I ever smoked anything, you know. It was my first time. Next thing you know, I went in my house and my family was there and we were watching television, but all of a sudden, you know, this something started happening to me. I just became really scared. I could see myself, you know, really looking at myself like a mirror, and I was it seemed like I was in air, and I was a really small person myself, you know how I look, but I was a small person looking at myself, and I was really scared because I could see myself, and I could see, you know, I could see myself really small.
1: Right.
5: And I've never seen that, you know. I was really scared, so I just started, you know, shaking, and then my family put a blanket on me. I said, I want to be in the dark, you know, I'm really scared of, you know, and they put a blanket over me, and they didn't know what was going on, right?
1: Right.
5: And so my family called the ambulance, and I went in an ambulance to the hospital, and because they didn't know what was going on with me. And so I was in the hospital the next day, and then, you know, they asked me, well, what happened? Why is it that, you know, you're almost going to die, you know, almost near death. What happened to you? And then I told them, you know, that I had taken...
1: That you had smoked this...
5: Yeah, that I had taken some drug maybe that I didn't know.
1: Do you know what it was?
5: No, I found it in school in a bag, and I just wanted to try. You know, I was 18. I was really very young. And so they just gave me a warning. They said, you know...
1: See, that's what I was saying. You know, maybe 16-year-olds shouldn't drive, even 18-year-olds. I don't know. I mean, you find this bag with a cigar. Who's take it home and smoke it, huh?
5: Yeah, and, you know, they told me next time you try something like this, you might not make it. So we suggest that you don't try any more drugs at all.
1: I would imagine that.
5: They were saying you were very lucky that you made it. You almost died.
1: Well...
5: And I just wanted to recall that I really could see myself in it. It's like like myself, a really small person that's in the air, and you're looking down at yourself, so I don't know what that small
1: Well,
5: person
1: it sounds an awful lot, thank you, like the near-death experiences that have been described by so many others tonight, doesn't it? See, that's what I mean by, you know, being stupid when you're young. You're stupid. That's all there is to it. You're stupid. Find a bag out there that was sort of like a half-smoked cigar in it. Let's take it home and smoke it and see what happens. Do that at 18. Now, you wouldn't do that now, would you? Would you? I'm Art Bell, and this is Coast to Coast AM. Don't forget, first-time caller line is now the I was officially terminated dead line.
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1: In the shadow of the Valley of Death, a little town called Pahrump is where we are, in the high desert. Good morning, everybody.
2: Girl, you gotta love your man.
1: Talking about over there, a lot about over there.
2: Girl, you gotta love your man.
1: There'll be more of it in a moment. Stay right where you are. Once again, let's go play with the shadows in the nighttime a little bit, shall we? On the first time call, actually on my, I was actually dead, clinically dead line. You're on the air. Hello.
3: Hi.
1: Hi.
3: I'm calling from Cleveland, Ohio.
1: Okay.
3: And WTAM 1100.
1: The big one, yes.
3: Yep. And my name is Caroline.
1: Okay.
3: And what I'm calling about is when I was 14, in about 1961, I had a clinical death. I was in the operating room. I had appendicitis.
1: Oh, yes.
3: It was a simple operation, right?
1: It was supposed to be.
3: Right. Well, anyhow, what happened was I started to hemorrhage. The doctor cut a vein.
1: Oh.
3: And I was hemorrhaging, and the blood got into my lungs and suffocated me.
1: That would do it.
3: And what happened was I could hear them talking, but what I was seeing was a black velvet screen with cards like poker hands and a roulette wheel and crap dice rolling across the table.
1: You went to Vegas in the sky.
3: I went to Vegas, yeah. And I was only 14. I didn't even know poker, or I didn't even know what craps were. I found out later what they were. And anyways, I could hear everything they were saying.
1: You realize that suggests there could be gambling on the other side?
3: I don't know. There could be.
1: Or maybe a roll or two of the craps dice was to determine which direction you were headed.
3: I thought about that after I learned about what dice were and what they were used for. But
1: this is a first. Well, okay, what happened?
3: What happened was they managed to cut my lungs open and to stick some air into it and suction, and they suctioned me out and they sealed up my lungs, and I started breathing again. I had a tube down my nose into my throat, into my lungs, and that was a weird sensation because I didn't have to breathe. It was breathing for me.
1: Right, gotcha.
3: So, I was asleep. I was clinically dead. I heard them say, she's dead, she's gone, and there's nothing we can do for her. She's hemorrhaged out. And then all of a sudden, I just woke up, and I just said, no, no, no, no, no, no, I'm not dead, I'm not dead, don't kill me.
1: Wow.
3: So it was quite an experience for me. I haven't forgotten it yet, and I'm 50.

0: 86 years old, and I don't think I ever will to the day I really die.
1: And you're telling me that while you were there, there were Vegas-like games all around you.
0: All around me. And I could see it on this black velvet cloth with the light from above. And all these games were being played. And poker hands, I did see aces and eights, and I saw royal flush in hearts. I remember it in detail because it was something that I never had before, and I never, ever repeated it again.
1: Well, that's great. I really appreciate your story. Thank you. I don't know what to say about that. That is a first. A Vegas-like scene on the other side. Might be all right after all, huh? That's really a first. Wild card line, you're on the air. Hello.
2: Good morning, Art. It's Stephen in Evansville, Indiana.
1: Hi, Stephen.
2: Hey. She just better be glad it didn't come up snake eyes.
1: Yeah, no kidding. First roll snake eyes, and then you're drifting off, you know.
2: Yeah, I had a comment about the program last night. I wanted to tell you a brief ghost story and ask you a question about cloning.
1: That's a lot, so
2: yeah.
1: Okay.
2: I'll make it real quick. The Washington Times had an article today about the global warming, and they basically just poo-pooed it.
1: Yeah, well.
2: Yeah, they said that it was good for us because we were making money off of the crop that we were growing.
1: Mm.
2: But
1: yeah, I'm familiar with those sorts of stories.
2: My ghost story is...
1: They're usually as short-sighted as the nose of the writer that authored it. Anyway, your ghost story?
2: Oh, yeah. Well, I lived with my grandmother until I was 7, and she died. And I was in the funeral home, and I was sitting there looking at her, and she sat up in her casket. She sat up and turned and looked at me.
1: What?
2: And then someone started talking to me, and when I looked back, she was laying back down.
1: Are you sure of what you saw?
2: I'm not sure about that part.
1: No, about her sitting up part?
2: Yeah. That's, I saw that. And no one else saw it, just me.
1: That wouldn't matter. If you saw it, that would be really not good. I mean, really not good. Wouldn't you scream?
2: No, I wasn't afraid at all.
1: Well, forget afraid for a second, even though, yeah, I'd be afraid. But wouldn't you scream to everybody, hey, Grandma's not dead, she just sat up?
2: No, I don't know. I was just, like, totally calm about it. And then that night, I woke up. I was in bed, and I woke up.
1: Yes.
2: And I raised up and looked down, and I realized that I was laying on her. She was laying across my bed, and I was laying on her, and I woke up. And I said, oh, it's okay, Mama, because I called my grandmother Mama.
1: Yes.
2: It's okay, Mama, go back to sleep. I'm okay. You don't have to worry about me anymore. Never saw her again after that.
1: Holy mackerel.
2: And I laid down, went back to sleep.
1: I appreciate the story, sir. I don't know what to tell you. Yikes. That would not be, to me, your average reaction, you know, of somebody who glanced over at Grandma who's in the casket who sits up straight. You know, that would produce a near-death experience for me. I mean, if somebody sat up straight out of their casket, I'd probably have a heart attack. And I'll bet a lot of other people would, too. It just, it's wrong. In fact, that would probably be a great way to give somebody a heart attack, wouldn't it? A little practical joke. Sit up, maybe with your eyes wide, staring at the person. These are hard to give out. East of the Rockies, you're on the air. Hello.
3: Hello.
1: Hello.
3: How are you?
1: I'm okay.
3: Great. I'm calling from Richmond, Virginia.
1: Yes, ma'am.
3: And my name is Gail. And I was listening to you earlier, and a lady called talking about the waterfall experience she had.
1: Dragged 60 feet, I believe, she said, through a virtual tunnel, yeah.
3: Right. Well, I had something similar to this. This was back when I was 16, about 69, and it was in New York at Jones Beach in Long Island.
1: Yes.
3: And I went with my church to a beach party, actually, and I was jumping the waves, and I got a little bit too far out, and it seemed that the sand just fell down into, I don't know if it was a hole or whatever, but it was a deep fall. And I was just being thrown around in the water. Next thing I knew, and I was 16 at the time, I was watching myself drown. It was an out-of-body experience. I wish this lady, I could contact her because I would love to talk to her. I had this out-of-body experience where I was actually watching myself drown, and I was totally, I mean, I was freaking out. I was 16, and I saw my hair throwing around, and my eyes were bulging, and I didn't know.
1: And
3: what.
1: You could see it in a detached way. I mean, you were.
3: I was. It was as if I was standing next to you, watching you do something. I was standing next to myself.
1: Totally detached. Yeah.
3: Totally detached. Totally.
1: Can you remember your feeling?
3: Yes. Yes. I remember. It was the most. You know, I've heard people talk about. You know, I'm a dreamer, and I've had a lot of different experiences, and I'm. Was a terminal cancer patient 12 years ago.
1: Wow.
3: And I've had a lot of experiences, but this one, I've heard people talk about the light and the tunnels and the music. Well, there was light, but it wasn't, it was as if you are a part of the light. It wasn't separate. It was as if you are part of the light.
1: Uh-huh.
3: And it was the most beautiful light that I've ever, ever seen. And there was music, and the music was just, it was so clear, and it was so beautiful. And I've never been able to put this into words until I read a book by Betty Eady, Into the Light.
1: Oh, of course, yes.
3: And she said that that music, that water, every drop of water is an exact, the most absolute clarity of music, a note of music.
1: Well, I've had Betty Eady on a number of times.
3: Really? I would, oh my God. And she said that this music, each note, each drop of water is a note of music, and to the most absolute form. And when you put it all together in, as an ocean, it would be the most beautiful sound. And the light was the same way. It was the most wonderful. Once I got over the shock of it, of what was happening to me, and at 16 I didn't talk about it to anybody, not back then, because I would have been put away.
1: Do you know if you had an opportunity to make a choice about whether to come back or not? Did you want to come back?
3: You know, at that time, I wasn't thinking about it. Once I got out of there, you know, once I was back on shore, I wanted to go through it again, and I'm 51 now, and I think about this so much. I would love to experience this again. It was the most wonderful feeling, the warmth, the music, the light, there was so, I know that there's more to this, what we're experiencing now. I have no fear of death. I don't want to die now. When it's my time, fine, but when that time comes, I will be so ready for it, because I know that there's more to this.
1: Well, you know, that's what everybody who's had your experience just about says.
3: And to hear her talk about it, when she spoke about, you know, her drowning experience, I've never heard anybody else speak about it. And when she mentioned the light, I said, I've got to find a way to contact this woman and talk about it with her. It was just wonderful. It was the most beautiful thing I've ever, ever experienced.
1: Well, I would imagine there would be support groups for people who have had experiences of these sort, but you know, they're sorts, but they're so rare,
3: right?
1: That I really don't know. So I'll see what I can find out.
3: Well, I would appreciate it.
1: All right,
3: and I'll listen to you.
1: Thanks for sharing that.
3: Well, thank you.
1: Take care. I understand a lot of people just. Would never talk about something like this. On my clinically deadline, you're on the air.
4: Art Bell.
1: That's me.
4: Well, I'll be darned. I've been hitting the redial button for quite a while. Amazing. I just have a story about something that happened in 1974. This is John from Dallas calling.
1: Okay, John.
4: And I was been seeing a doctor, elderly, and I had a low-grade infection. Well, he didn't seem to get rid of it. This time he gave me a huge shot of penicillin.
1: That's what they do.
4: And I heard a buzz in my ears almost as soon as I pulled up my pants.
5: First-time callers, area code 775-727-1222.
4: So this shock on his face, this look, and he said, lay down, lay down.
1: I modified a little bit of what you just said there.
4: Oh, okay.
1: As you might understand. So you said, darn, I wonder what's happening.
4: Yes. Oh, okay. I forgot.
1: On
4: radio.
1: We are on radio. But I understand the experience justifies the word. It's just that we have these regulations about that sort of thing.
4: Okay, and I laid down on this couch that he had. I turned my face to the wall. And I said, I put my trust in God. I knew something was happening. I didn't know what. Well, this is very hard to explain because there doesn't seem to be a definite sequence to it, except I was laying there. I felt like my, as I said the word God, I felt like my tongue was going to just fall out of my mouth.
1: Right.
4: I heard him yelling to his wife. And then that's all I remember. And I felt this. I don't know exactly how to describe it. It was like an energy going up through my body and felt like my head was going to blow off. And later I found out what that was. He gave me a shot of adrenaline. But at that moment,
1: that's interesting, and that's what a shot of adrenaline feels like, huh?
4: It was going just like that, loud and loud. And I just remember grabbing my throat, and that's all I remember. I went into this blackness, like a velvety, dark, it looked like a curtain coming down. And then I was somewhere. Don't know where I was, didn't see my body. I just was somewhere. And it was like a meeting of some kind. They were saying, well, it's not your time. You have to go back.
1: You actually remember something saying that to you, or what?
4: I just heard it. It's not your time. You have to go back. And I felt this disappointment. Is the best way I could describe it. Sort of like a drop in my energy or a disappointment. And then all of a sudden, I saw this golden light. I guess they said, well, we'll give him something. I don't know. I saw this golden light, and a voice said, this beautiful voice. It seemed like my own voice.
1: Right.
4: It's God. I said, oh, God, you're beautiful. And I just kept repeating this. Oh, God, you're beautiful. And it was just... Oh, it was incredible. I just kept saying, oh, God.
1: As though there are no real words.
4: No real words, but it was words, my words in my head somehow or somewhere. And it was a golden light. And then from this golden light, it began to diminish, and I saw a light coming forth from it. And it was sparkly, very sparkly, but separated. And then it began to condense into a form, and I said, it's Jesus. Oh, Jesus, you're beautiful. And then... it faded away before it became a form that I could recognize exactly. It was more lights, like millions of lights. And then I was aware of people around me.
1: At that point, you were back in your body.
4: Coming back, yes, coming back. And I was aware, and I could see the soul or the inner being of each one. And I were communicating on a mental level, and they were telling me how long they were going to live on, how long they were going to be on the earth plane.
1: Wow.
4: And they were beautiful. I was looking into their beauty, into their soul.
1: Sir, I've got to leave you. I appreciate the story. Thank you so much.
4: Okay, thank you.
1: Take care.
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0: song. It just always seems to somehow, you know, fit right in. Good morning, everybody. It's been a very unusual program. Not frequently do you hear what you're hearing tonight. Very, very unusual, actually. On the clinically dead line, you're on the air. Hello.
1: Hello, Art.
0: Hi.
1: My name is Barbara, and I'm calling because I wanted to let you know that I was dead, and I'm agnostic.
0: You're agnostic?
1: Agnostic.
0: You were or are?
1: I am.
0: You are. Okay. What happened to you?
1: Okay. I was very successful modeling and singing. I was in my 20s.
0: Oh, yes.
1: I was a born-again Christian, going to church, doing a lot of charity work, making records, praying for the sick. I had a heart condition. I still do. I'm your age at the present time.
0: Okay.
1: Started feeling very ill at night, and I went to a telephone booth to try to get help. And I started sweating, and
0: that's one indication of heart trouble.
1: Yes, I was having a heart attack,
0: right.
1: Heart stoppage.
0: Right.
1: I tried to cross the street. I just was so sick. I just didn't know what was happening. And I did not go through the tunnel. I did not see any light. I was instantly
0: I take it at some point you didn't make it across the street. You collapsed right on the street or what?
1: Yes. At the curb.
0: At the curb.
1: Yes.
0: And you experienced, your heart stopped?
1: Heart stopped. I had had heart trouble all my life.
0: Uh-huh.
1: I still do. Anyhow, I was in this dimension of which there were beautiful beings in like, you know, like they were like lights, and you do not speak the way we are right now. You speak telepathically.
0: Oh, I've heard this
1: before.
0: They
1: told me so many things of which I cannot remember.
0: You can't remember?
1: No.
0: But you remember information coming at you from these beings of lights?
1: Yes, I remember that they told me I couldn't stay. It was like a very light room.
0: Yeah, I once had a young lady who explained it to me as almost like a blue star.
1: No, it wasn't blue. It was like a... being in an operating room.
0: Okay.
1: And it was very light, and I did not feel my body. I did not think of my parents. I did not think of my boyfriend. I did not think of my career, of which, you know, I was really soaring in the right direction. I was doing everything good, being a Christian and everything. And I begged and pleaded that I could stay, and I remember seeing a door, and they would not let me go through. They
0: okay.
1: were mean, and they really were not very nice.
0: Well, maybe maybe they knew it was a door you weren't supposed to be going through yet.
1: But it was so beautiful, and I wanted to stay. It was I knew exactly that I wanted to be there, and then they told me, "You just can't." And when I came to, I was in the ambulance. My lip was hanging off after I had won several beauty pageants. I lost my looks.
0: Oh, my God.
1: My hair never came in properly. I lost everything, my money. For all the years, 30 years that I've been on this earth, I have had nothing but bad luck. Never gotten married, have no children. It's been hell.
0: What a story. Out of curiosity, though, even with all of this negativity that's happened to you,
1: yes,
0: having experienced that and knowing that there is something beyond physical death, how can you be agnostic?
1: Because it was almost like as if the beings up there, these entities,
0: yes,
1: they were not angels. They were something almost like aliens, you might say, playing a game. It was almost like I was being tortured because I was shown a beautiful place.
0: Okay, well, I don't wish to be at all insensitive, but
1: yes.
0: has it occurred to you
1: mm-hmm.
0: that perhaps you took the down escalator. Now, I don't mean that you went to hell, mm-hmm. but you didn't exactly, you know, rise up.
1: It was so beautiful up there. And telepathically, we were speaking so nicely and everything, but they were stern and very, very insensitive, you might say. And when I was in the ambulance and, you know, I was coming alive, and, you know, I it was just horrible. All I can say is that what I said was darn.
0: Well,
1: it was a little worse than darn, you know.
0: Yeah,
1: I mean, I was
0: fine.
1: So disappointed, you know, that I had to come back in the condition and that my mission had never been fulfilled. I lost my singing voice.
0: Okay, well,
1: everything.
0: How do you feel now about death? Do you have a normal fear of death now or an enhanced fear of death?
1: I have an indifferent feeling toward death. I feel that when a person dies, you will remember just as you, before you were born, it'll be nothing. Because to go through what I went through and to have to, you know, to have a life like I've had now is hell.
0: Well, I know, but this life, it's so short compared to what awaits. I mean, it really is short. You know, the years we're
1: yes.
0: here, very short, really. So.
1: Mm-hmm. Well, I'm your age now, and all I can say is that there might be something. There's a great possibility that there will be something, but...
0: Okay, well, how about this? It's bound to get better. Because according to what you've been telling me, it can't get much worse.
1: That's true.
0: So it's bound to get better, right?
1: Yeah. I mean, you know, I came to with no teeth. My teeth were chipped because they had fallen on that.
0: I'm getting the picture.
1: You
0: were wrecked. There you are. It can do nothing but get better.
1: Hmm.
0: Have a cheery thought for the night and think that.
1: Okay, I will.
0: All right. Thank you.
1: All right. Thank you.
0: Take care. Wow. Well, here's another truth about these kinds of stories. Now, not all of them are good. And you just had a sample of one that was not, and a life that followed that has not been to this point. People are really, really, they're hesitant to tell these kinds of stories anyway. But to tell that kind of a story, people are really hesitant. So I think by proportion, you hear far fewer than actually occur, if you follow me. Wildcard line, you're on the air. Hello.
2: Hello?
0: Yes, sir.
2: Hello, Art. My name is Jeff. I was in a very severe car accident back on December 6th, 1980. I was thrown through the driver's window of the car, landing upon the pavement, and I was knocked unconscious for 33 days.
0: That's called a coma, sir.
2: Yeah, I was in a coma for 33 days.
0: Wow.
2: And I guess on my way through the window of the car, I ripped my stomach open.
0: Phew.
2: And I have this big old scar about a foot and a half long on my belly. And anyway, so they thought I had pneumonia because it was like the 6th of December. So they give me a tracheotomy. That's why my voice sounds so... deranged. And anyway, they took me back to the hospital there in Vernal, Utah. They patched me up and then flew me to Salt Lake City, Utah on life flight. And there I was in the hospital bed. And all of a sudden on January 9th of 81, I started to regain my consciousness. And it was like I had three people in the room, myself and two other people.
0: Right.
2: Two other me's.
0: Oh, two other yous.
2: Yeah, two other me's. One was at the foot of the bed, and the other one, the good me, was laying up on the headboard, a 3/4-inch headboard.
0: Okay. Do you, sir, remember anything, do you think, of the 33 days that you were just in coma? Or are there any flashes of anything that you remember of that time?
2: Well, I remember watching the football game that year, the Super Bowl, parts of it. against the Philadelphia Eagles and
0: during the time, is this during the time that you were in coma?
2: Yes.
0: Oh.
2: And my mother kept bringing my cowboy boots and my cowboy hats and all my stuff to the hospital, trying to, you know, bring my recognizable stuff to
0: of
2: the
0: course.
2: Hospital, trying to pull me out.
0: Yes, of course. Do you remember any of that?
2: Vaguely.
0: Vaguely. All right. Anyway, continue. There were three of you.
2: Yeah, there was three of me. And, like, the good knee was on the headboard of the bed, and then all of a sudden the room went dark, and then it went, you know, I could see it again. I could see the little guy down the foot of the bed poking his head up.
0: Yeah.
2: And then all of a sudden it was like these two darker objects, little shadow-type objects.
0: Yeah.
2: Grabbed him and was like, they sucking him in. And, you know, it was they'd taken him back to hell.
0: Somewhere else, yeah.
2: And then all of a sudden, I seen this really bright light. I was in a really bright area. And all of a sudden, I was going through this, curtain. And I was walking hand in hand with Jesus Christ. And Jesus Christ was in a really beautiful apricot-colored robe, really beautiful robe. And him and I were walking through this forest of real viney trees, you know, real beautiful. And all of a sudden his hand starts slipping out of mine. He says, Jeff, I do not have time to take you back with me now. I'm going to leave you on the earth. Make something of yourself.
0: And back you came.
2: And then I woke up.
0: After 33 days. All right. Well, that's interesting. That's the near death experience of a Christian. Now, I wonder what would happen if he'd been Buddhist. I wonder if it would have been Buddha, or would a Buddhist be surprised, shocked, and dismayed to find it was Jesus? You ever wonder about that? I've wondered a lot about that. On my clinically deadline, you're on the air. Hello.
3: Hi, this is Crystal from Nebraska.
0: Hi, Crystal.
3: I haven't really had a near-death experience, but I almost did, kind of.
0: Well, almost did, kind of.
3: Yeah.
0: This is an absolute line, Crystal. I mean, clinical death is clinical death.
3: Yeah, well, I had a vision in front of me, and I screamed out a voice that I didn't know where it came from. And that's what happened, pretty much.
0: Okay, well, I'm going to hold it right there, and I understand. But, again, that's a clinical death line. That's a very specific restriction to that line, and I'm not sure that a simple vision qualifies. We're talking about clinical death here, cessation of breathing, cessation of the heart and the pumping of blood and so forth. You know, real clinical death. East of the Rockies, you're on the air. Hello. Hello.
4: Is that me?
0: You, yes.
4: Okay.
0: Hi.
4: This is Francis, and I'm in Clearwater, Florida.
0: Welcome.
4: Thank you. And this happened back in 1988, and I had been very, very close to my deceased grandmother, and she had been on my mind for 2 or 3 days constantly. And I mentioned this to a friend, and a friend told me that when I went to bed that night to ask my grandmother, evidently she had something to tell me, and ask her to come to me in a dream and tell me what she had to say and help me remember it in the morning.
0: Mm-hmm.
4: Now, one of the facts was, regrettably, I was near the very, very end of alcoholism. And when you are like that, you pass out. You don't normal dream, and you don't normal sleep.
0: Blackout time.
4: I was not having dreams.
0: All right.
4: And but anyway, I did what my friend suggested, and this sounds gruesome, but it was not frightening at all. I knew it was a message from her. I was sitting on a dusty porch, and it was a real dusty dirt road in front of me. And out of the sky, this little 50 or 60 pound creature fell in the middle of the road, and it was not quite a skeleton, which I assumed was dead.
0: Yes.
4: But it wasn't quite alive. It was starting to miss hair and flesh, and it looked horrible.
0: Oh, brother.
4: But as I looked at it, it raised up and looked at me in the face, and when her eyes connected, I realized that that was me, that I could go either way. I was on the verge.
0: Aye, aye, aye.
4: And like I said, it wasn't frightening. And the next morning, when I did remember this, I really felt like, you know, my grandmother was saying, please, I'm showing you how close you are. Do something.
0: Well, maybe that was the bottom that most alcoholics
4: that,
0: talk about, huh?
4: That was. That morning I called AA, but...
0: And away you went. Listen, I'm sorry, I don't mean to cut you short, but the program is ending. And I want to take a moment first to thank everybody for an incredible night tonight, no doubt about it. And also, if I might, to take just a second to wish all of you truly a Merry Christmas. And, of course, we'll be here between Christmas and the New Year for predictions, as we do every year. But I really wanted to say Merry Christmas and leave you with the song that Crystal Gale sang for me. Ta-ta.

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1: From the high desert and the great American Southwest, I bid you all good evening or good morning across all these many time zones. Tahiti, Hawaii, in the west, the Caribbean, the newly threatened Caribbean, in the east, the U.S. Virgins. I don't know. It's a rough hurricane season, folks. South into South America, north to the pole, we think. This is Coast to Coast AM. Live talk radio. Unscreened talk radio. Unpredictable. Unusual. Even at times, a little weird. But fun. Definitely fun. And that is part of my plan on radio, to have fun. Can't have fun, you ought not be doing it. And tonight I would like to welcome WHEDAM in Foley, Alabama, scorching into Mobile and Pensacola, Mobile, Alabama, and Pensacola, Florida. They will be carrying the program from, well, let me see. I guess they carry, I don't know. It doesn't say here. We'll have to ask somebody there. Looks like total carriage, though, and Dreamland as well. So, welcome to the program. Good to have you. And then also, that'd be affiliate number 110, incidentally. 111 would be KYLR-AM in Huntsville, Texas. That's KYLR-AM in Huntsville, Texas. I'm not exactly sure where Huntsville is. I'm sure we'll be told. Now, I have a number of major announcements tonight. The first major announcement is, beginning as of this moment, and until we reach the number 1,000, which will occur very quickly, my book is out. It's called The Art of Talk. In my book, I cover my long, unusual career in radio. I talk specifically and to great at great length about this program and behind the scenes of talk radio. It is an autobiographical kind of thing, and I you'll see pictures of me as a... You know, one of the photos they put in there, I look like the most angry little tyke that anybody's ever seen. At any rate, it's a wonderful book. The book is a hardcover book. It has had custom artwork, no pun intended, done for the cover. It's beautiful. Absolutely beautiful. The book quality is first rate. The page, the print, and the color photographs are all done in gloss. I mean, this is... The whole project, as you know, has been ongoing for many, many months now. And so here it is. Here's the offer. And this, believe me, is only going to go to the first 1,000 people, because I'm not signing any more than that. But the first 1,000 people who order, and we have no telephone number for you to order, I'm going to give you an address. And you need to send a check or money order for $24.95 each, you know, for each book you would like, plus $4 shipping and handling. You know, I ought to just add that. And make it $28.95. It's a lot easier so that people don't have to do the arithmetic. It's $28.95, and that includes shipping and handling. So that'll make it easier. Now, this is just an offering to some of you who want the book right away and want an autographed copy of the book. Otherwise, not to worry. There will be a 800 number available for credit card purchases sometime after October 6th. This is just a very special sort of first group offering, all right? Only the first 1,000. And so speed, obviously, is of the essence. And if, in other words, if you become 1,000 in one or two or three, and it's going to go very quickly... through 1,000, obviously, you're not going to get an autographed copy. So I'm going to be stressing this tonight. Now, I want to read you something because I'm going to do something a little different here in a moment, maybe. I got, thank God for the Internet, I got a very interesting fax from a fellow named Stan Dale, I think it's Dale, all the way down in Perth, Australia. That's the thing about the Internet, it's everywhere. And here's what he said. Art, my home is too far away to receive your program. I'm in Perth, Australia. But my brother in Tacoma, Washington, speaks very highly of your show and your methods of exploring the data you encounter. I was recruited by Edward Teller's man, Dr. James R. Maxfield, in Dallas in 1971. This took me to Australia to continue my research into advanced propulsion systems for aircraft and spacecraft. Not long into the program, I disagreed violently with the cover-up of our findings and developments, which I knew could have greatly benefited mankind. I was not at Roswell. I have never seen an alien, to my knowledge. However, I have been involved in advanced research projects which would explain a lot of the so-called UFOs around the planet. We've had over 50 R&D programs, black, since the mid-50s that were set up to make circular winged aircraft and spacecraft. The former worked on ionized plasmas of CO2 seeded nitrogen envelopes in dynamic motion around and through the core of a disc-shaped craft. The latter used a form of pulsed toroidal magnetic fields to move the craft in space, water, or air. I have seen the inside of one of our own toroidal craft in an assembly area in the desert. There have been numerous test areas that operated under NATO banners and others. One was in Saudi Arabia and was called, and I can't make out the name of it, west of the Persian Gulf and in Bahrain as well. I've always known enough to be dangerous to the several factions involved in the use and cover-up of the technology and the alien scenario. Fortunately, someone in these factions has spared me. A bit in exile here in the most remote city on Earth. I do not know how much more I can contribute to the revelation of the truth in these matters, which seem to occupy a great deal of the human consciousness in the Western world of late. I was a cadet at the USAF Academy in Colorado, class of 67. I held both secret and top secret security clearances for our government. There I was involved in a most unique mind training program, which is still classified above top secret. Believe me when I tell you that I encourage you in your search for the truth in these matters. But I also caution you to ask yourself, what will you do when you find out? Will you like the answer? Will you wish you had not found out? I sometimes wonder what it would be like to live life in a sort of oblivious, lemming-like pursuit of worldly stimuli, not knowing what to do, not having seen the things I have seen, things which I cannot prove anymore, but things which are so bizarre that I marvel they have not leaked out in all this hype about the aliens in Area 51. No one seems to have realized the real UFO research areas are not accessible by laypersons. They're under lakes, under bodies, and under the planet's poles in underground facilities. Some are here in Australia, in the middle of nowhere, at Pine Gap, underground, and in South Africa. But the most sensitive ones are at the South Pole. Teller's group used to control most of these until another faction grabbed control of the international groups. Now, I found this to be fascinating, and so, you know me. I picked up the telephone and called Australia. That's right, I called Australia. And in a moment, I'm going to try to pick up the phone and call Australia again. No guarantees. But I'm going to see if I can get Stan on the air for a little bit here and talk to us about what he knows. What has banished him to Perth in the land down under? Well, there's nothing like going to the other side of the world, and I think that I have connected with Stan. So let us give it a shot, and to the land down under we go, Perth, Australia. And to Stan, is it Stan Deo? Is it Deo, Stan, or how do we pronounce your last name?
2: That's correct, Art. Thank you very much.
1: Wonderful, and welcome to the program. Stan, I found the piece of email that you sent me across this wonderful internet we've got fascinating. And so I want to ask you in person for the audience a little bit of some of what is contained in the facts. I mean, it is absolutely incredible. First of all, how did you become involved with these kinds of aircraft, with these kinds of spacecraft, with this kind of research? What were you doing that got you involved?
2: Well, first of all, I went to the Air Force Academy as a cadet, and while I was at the academy, I was inducted into a special black project, I suppose would be the best word to use, an intelligence project, which did teach me a lot of physics that is not mainline stuff. When I left the academy, I went back to Dallas, Texas, where I was raised. And a few years passed, and I did private research in developing a new kind of propulsion for aircraft that would, in essence, make a circular-winged flying disc using a plasma, a moving plasma over the surface of the wing.
1: All right. Stan, you're going to get ahead of me. Now, we've got to reduce this down to what the average person can understand. I'm a little technically minded, but when you begin talking about new propulsion systems, explain to a layman how that might work.
2: Well, most aircraft have to race down a runway until they can get the relative airspeed up to the point that it lifts the craft off the ground, reducing the pressure over the top of the wing.
1: Right.
2: These kind of craft that I was designing did not have to have a runway. They were like a vertical takeoff device that would whirl the air around them in a vortex out to center and around and underneath. And like a bumblebee, they would then lift into the air and fly by pulling a vacuum in front of them. They never pushed their way through the air. They could go very fast, somewhat like a smoke ring at 20,000 miles an hour.
1: Oh, my God. Can you tell us where this research took place?
2: Well, what I was doing was in my own my private lab at home, a lot of mathematics and some electronics tests. I never really figured out how they knew exactly what I was doing, but Teller and Maxfield's people from Lawrence Livermore approached me privately and knew everything I was doing. They had been there and done that in the mid-50s, a long time before me. So,
1: all right. How did that, as they approached you, on what basis did they take you way down to Australia?
2: Well, Dr. Maxfield's exact words were something to the effect of, my boy, don't ask now. Just understand that Australia is the place for you to finish your research, not here. We're going to make everything available for you there and send you down there, which they did do.
1: Mm-hmm.
2: Look, they had over 50 projects like this since the mid-50s in the United States, or at least started there. Some had moved offshore down to the South Pole and into Australia, apparently in near the center of Australia. I did not know about those until they told me. I didn't even know they existed until these guys, collared me. I still don't to this day know how they found out what I was doing.
1: You say here, I was not at Roswell. I've never seen an alien, to my knowledge. Now,
2: yep.
1: The craft that you're describing, that you say that we have, are exactly the craft that are being seen all over the world and are being called, frankly, flying saucers. Would it be your contention or belief that most, if not all of these, belong to us?
2: Let me divide it this way. Before 1952, I don't believe that any of the sightings or contacts were ours or were man-made. After that, yes, a great deal of them. But in 1958, worldwide research in over 100 companies and universities across the planet working in those propulsion systems and publishing them, I might add, in the trade journals, electronics journals, and aerodynamics journals, stopped. Stopped publishing in the same month all across the world as though some invisible hand had put a muzzle on them, not just the U.S. government. It went across national boundaries. And after that, public information was about zilch on electrogravitic propulsion or anti-gravity.
3: All right. Is that what it is, Stan? Is it actually anti-gravity? And I guess I've got to have you explain it again. If it's anti-gravity, can you explain how it works? Can you, again, remember, we're just poor lay people.
2: All right. Two things. When I first started this, I was designing an aircraft which used air that had been slightly heated in temperature, heated a lot, and had electric current running through it over the top of the saucer shape, and this caused the air to move in a tight pattern around the craft and up to the core and swirl like a bumblebee. It's like instead of having a propeller, you have electrons moving the air around the craft. Now, that's an aircraft. Later developments, or in fact, the earlier developments, I didn't know about the time, in the U.S. research, had developed some very complex toroidal coils, ring-shaped, smoke ring-shaped flat coils. They look somewhat like the Pharaoh's headband, if you can remember that, where they've got the little stripes running around the headband of the Pharaoh's little ring that he used to wear on his head.
3: Yes.
2: Anyway, these craft did use a very complex interactive pulse electric current and magnetic field, and they generated an effect that would, in effect, bend gravity. Now, I didn't develop those. I came along afterwards. I did see photographs and had it explained to me in the assembly area. But basically what happens is they can use a very small power source and pulse it at the frequency that is just right for the circuit they've designed in the craft, and it will store up energy in the form of moving magnetic fields and current, which switches from one circuit to another at right angles.
3: You know, Stan, I've got to stop you here for a second. You know what you're describing sounds remarkably like what was described to me in simpler technical terms with regard to that old famous Philadelphia experiment. I've, of course, interviewed Al Bielek many times. And what he talked about is fairly close to what I seem to be getting from you.
2: Did Al say that, did he?
3: Well, something close to it. In other words, pulsing magnetic fields with RF, rotating RF fields certain frequency. Does that sound familiar?
2: Yep. Very close. I am familiar with the Philadelphia experiment.
3: So then the technology that you heard used there is close to what you are describing now.
2: Yes. As I said to you in the letter, Dr. Frederick Tatford, Atomic Energy Commission in London, contacted me a couple years back. He was a friend of Einstein's, and he and Dr. Einstein had discussed the Philadelphia experiment and implications of it. And they wanted, well, he was dead by that time, but then Dr. Tatford said to me, I would like for you to explain to me what you think happened, and I will, within the boundaries what I'm allowed to tell you, confirm it, which I did do, and he confirmed that I had understood the process correctly.
3: All right, Stan, we have a great echo, of course, and a great time difference and a great geographic difference, so I'm going to ask you to hold on. We're here at the bottom of the hour. There will be 4 minutes of silence. Don't let it bother you. Just stay right where you are, which happens, by the way, everybody, to be Perth, Australia.
0: 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Tonight, an encore presentation of Coast to Coast AM from September 14th, 1995.

0: So then the technology that you heard used there is close to what you are describing now.
1: Yes. As I said to you in the letter, Dr. Frederick Tatford, Atomic Energy Commission in London, yes, contacted me a couple years back. He was a friend of Einstein, and he and Dr. Einstein had discussed the Philadelphia experiment and the implications of it. And they wanted, well, he was dead by that time, but then Dr. Tatford said to me, I would like for you to explain to me what you think happened, and I will, within the boundaries of what I'm allowed to tell you, confirm it, which I did do, and he confirmed that I had understood the process correctly.
0: All right, Stan, we have a great echo, of course, and a great time difference and a great geographic difference, so I'm going to ask you to hold on. We're here at the bottom of the hour. There will be 4 minutes of silence. Don't let it bother you. Just stay right where you are. Which happens, by the way, everybody, to be Perth, Australia.
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0: and a great geographic difference. So I'm going to ask you to hold on. We're here at the bottom of the hour. There will be 4 minutes of silence. Don't let it bother you. Just stay right where you are. Which happens, by the way, everybody, to be Perth, Australia.
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1: Here I am. My guest is Stan Dale. He's in Perth, Australia. He's there for a very good reason. We'll explore that in a moment. Now, back to Perth, Australia, and Stan Dale. Stan, are we still connected?
2: Yes, Art. I don't have any echo on my side. Do you on your side?
1: Only occasionally. It's actually a better connection, Stan, than I get sometimes with Las Vegas. So it's a good connection. There is a little bit of a delay. That's not a big problem. Now,
2: you know, we are the most remote city on Earth.
1: Is that true?
2: That's true.
1: What time is it there, by the way?
2: It's 2:37 in the afternoon on Friday. And I can tell you, it's sunny. You'll have a good Friday.
1: Well, if the weather patterns hold. Listen, now, how many years did you work on these kind of craft?
2: In the States, probably about 3 or 4. I guess I did work on them from about 68, 69 to 71 when they sent me down to Australia. And I made contact with my intelligence group down here.
1: Would it be your view that the technology in the Philadelphia experiment was the genesis of what led toward the kind of work you did?
2: If not, it was certainly a main part of it, because there were other offshoots to propulsion. There's a way to convert just heat energy from the surrounding environment using something similar in a pumped action like that. So a lot of things came out of the Philadelphia-type research.
1: All right. Well, I have always thought that it would be impossible, even if everything about the Philadelphia experiment were true and men caught between decks and all the horrible things that we heard about, that they would just drop the technology and quit investigating. That seemed impossible. And what you're telling us is they didn't.
2: That's correct.
1: So you're kind of like where the Philadelphia experiment went. I guess I would think of you that way. Now, we've got these craft, and they're flying about. Why has this technology not yet been made available? Because, my God, it would be a power source. It would be all kinds of things that would benefit mankind. Why don't we know about it, except from you?
2: Well, Art, you sound kind of like I did back in 1973 or 74 down here, when I really got cranky with the fellows that I work for here in that area, because I said to them the very same thing. Why aren't we sharing this? There are people that need this technology just to survive. Hundreds of millions of people need it. And they kind of told me that I didn't understand the situation about the factions, the groups that are vying for control of the entire planet.

0: that they couldn't just release this because it would create havoc and precipitate wars. I didn't buy it, and that's where we parted company in very unfriendly terms. I wanted to make it public, which I've certainly started doing, and they didn't.
1: Well, you are, and I should tell the audience, an author. You have written something called The Cosmic Conspiracy and The Vindicator Scrolls. What are those books?
0: Well, the first book I wrote 18 years ago as kind of life insurance. I name names, and they've never, ever come back on me. I've talked about Teller, Maxfield, Sir John Williams, a lot of them that were involved in my particular intelligence group in the cover-up. And I wrote that book so that they would know that I was prepared to tell that much and would go further if they didn't get off my back. And so we came to a stalemate for 18 years. Now a lot of those guys are not even in power anymore, or if they are, they're not quite as strong as they used to be. And so I think it's probably time to say more.
1: Well, okay, I would like you to be able to use your own words and tell us what you know exists and where it is. In other words, tell us as much as you can. And would you view yourself as putting yourself in danger right now by doing this?
0: No more than going into traffic in New York City at rush hour.
1: Is that because you're in Perth, Australia, and not here?
0: No. Believe me, there's no way you run from some of the crowds if they want to get you. It's because there are factions, fighting factions, and some of them are covering me at the moment that I'm quite, unassailed by all this. Where to start? Well, let me put it this way. We have technology to make and have made flying saucers. That's the simplest way to say it. They are saucer-shaped. Some of them are triangular with kind of rounded corners. Mm-hmm. The Aurora projects that everyone thinks are so secret and wonderful are nifty, but they are 10 to 12 years out of date. Certainly, you couldn't possibly believe that they would let something like that leak out like this unless it were out of date. I mean, even the model makers are selling models of the Aurora. Secret craft, but they used portions of technology that were used a long time ago in building the first saucer craft, and the portions are like high voltage charges on the fuel stream and on the wings, definitely up over 20,000 volts, and in some cases probably point voltages of 15 million, and they used barium titanate shields on them. These things are old technology. The newer craft are being controlled by groups. I couldn't even begin to tell you the names of the current controllers. But in my day, the United States and Great Britain still had a fairly hard control over where this technology was going. We had bases in Norway. We had in Jabal Tawak in Saudi Arabia, west of Bahrain, all underground. We had research being done here at Pine Gap in the center of Australia, and another one which is called the Star Trek of the North in the Kimberley regions of the mountains of northern Australia. We had them down at the South Pole. Dr. Maxfield in Dallas showed me photographs taken in their submarine trips down there to reach the bases. Some of these bases where the really good stuff has gone on is just totally inaccessible by you as a civilian.
1: My God.
0: All of this
1: going on right under our noses, in fact, under our earth, is what you're saying.
0: A great deal of it, yes. It has. They have broadened their horizon since then and moved above the ground, but in those days, yeah.
1: All right. What was, Stan, the latest craft that you had anything to do with? What were its capabilities? What could it do?
0: The ones that I actually designed and drew papers up for the Aeronautical Research Group was an aircraft that superheated air. It was slow starting. It would throw the air up out a hole in the middle of the saucer shape like a donut, splash it around the surface down underneath, and recirculate the air, as I say, like a bumblebee spinning or like a smoke ring. And we would inject a 6% CO2 solution in a nitrogen gas envelope in the center of that. And that's how we would start it and make it an electric plasma like it's in fluorescent lights. And that's why they glow, or those type did. Now, that's what I was working on because I had not come to the level yet of these pulse magnetic field craft. I was shown the other stuff. And certainly we have craft that fly using technology very similar, as you pointed out, to the Philadelphia radar shield experiment. I have tried these things. I've tried to recreate them in my lab here and have proceeded to hurt myself and one of my staff to the point that we are not going to do it for a while until we think we understand a couple of things a little bit better. It produces magnetic fields that just that they hurt you.
1: I've talked to so many people about magnetic fields. It has been a lifelong fascination for me. I'm going to jump way ahead here because we're going to have to come back to the technical part. I'm going to jump ahead and ask you about one of the paragraphs you sent me in the email. Mm-hmm. And it is, I encourage you in your search for the truth in these matters, but I caution you to ask yourself, what will you do when you find out? Will you like the answer? Will you wish you had not found out? Why? What did you mean by that? And please explain.
0: Well, Art, there are some things that I do know about what is happening that are going, once you find them out, and I think you will, and a lot of other folks, you're going to find yourself very threatened in your lifestyle, very threatened, so much so that you may wish you hadn't found out. I mean, you might just rather have lived in blissful ignorance rather than worry about what the implications of it are.
1: You know, Stan, you sound very much like somebody else that I've interviewed many times and who is a good friend of mine named John Lear. Do you know her?
0: I've talked to John a couple times on the phone, but I've never met him.
1: He says much the same kind of thing, Stan, that you really ought to perhaps live your life day to day, enjoy your life, and there are some things that you'd be better off not knowing, and that is, in essence, what you are saying.
0: Yes.
1: I want to know these things, Stan.
0: Art, I appreciate that. As I said to you, my concern is that in kind of good civic duty, some of the things that we might discuss might move some of your audience to do things that they shouldn't. I mean, like silly things like stockpiling, hoarding, and dropping out. And I wouldn't want that to happen. It's difficult for me to figure out how to say it.
1: All right. I let me put your mind at ease. I cannot imagine anything you would say that would be more startling than some of the things John Lear has said or some of the things Gordon Michael Scallion has said regarding earth changes.
0: Have you got Gordon on the program?
1: Gordon is also a very good friend of mine, and
0: gee, blimey, I correspond with all these guys. I didn't realize that.
1: You do correspond with Gordon.
0: Oh, yeah. He and I talk and exchange email and whatever.
1: All right. That's amazing. It is a small world, isn't it?
0: Art, I'm tied into the U.S. government databases, with permission, to the USGS, and I draw earthquake and volcano information. I also draw data on the sun from Kitt Peak. Every day, I get a daily feed from them, analyzing and predicting as best we can where the next major quakes are going to be and the intensity. That's why Gordon Michael Scallion and I talk.
1: You are aware, of course, of the large 7.2 earthquake south of Mexico City earlier in the day.
0: Yes, I'm aware of that. It came across the screen this morning.
1: Do you know how that can you comment on how that relates to Scallion's latest predictions, you know, the series of quakes he has predicted?
0: Well, I got to confess something. I have so much to read that I glance at his newsletters, hit the high points, and put it in the stack with all the rest, and they kind of run together. Can you remind me of what particular...
1: All right. Well, he has predicted a series of four earthquakes that will occur before the end of the year, culminating in a very large earthquake in California. And if this series of quakes completes in the year 1995, he then predicts there will be a major catastrophic earth movement that will literally change the western map and do a lot more. So when you say that you know things that would cause people to hoard or to drop out, I doubt that you could say anything that would be more shocking or cause people to go in that direction more than he has. So,
0: all right, no, all right. Well, certainly that is a major part of it. That is somewhat natural disasters, and there are a lot more of those in the area of asteroids and comets over the next 10 to 12 years that are probably equally as threatening, if not more. Certainly what Gordon is saying, I agree in this respect. I've been analyzing data from the NASA SeaWIF satellite, sea surface temperature satellites, over the last year, and there is a strange like heat wave or heat pattern underneath the crust of the Earth's surface that has several hot spots, and one of them is off Mexico and southern California, Baja California, another off Florida, in fact, on both sides of Florida up near Georgia and the other on the east coast of Florida, all along the west coast of Europe to the Atlantic Ridge. The Mediterranean and Japan is absolutely chock-a-block, and in the Philippines. All these areas are suffering intense crustal activity. As to what is causing the temperature rise, we know that there are magma movements deep down in the surface, but I can't be positive enough about the cause and effect link to say that that's doing it.
1: All right, that is very similar to what Gordon Michael Scallion has said regarding a plasma displacement deep within the Earth. So you agree on that, I guess?
0: Yes. Well, I can see it. I mean, I guess I'm a pragmatist, and I like to see the data, and I trust NASA's data reasonably well at this point anyway on this particular subject.
1: All right. Again, so that we might understand, you're in essence laying out some scientific evidence, you say, that backs up what Scallion says he sees. So give it to me again, please. This, what are you able to access that tells you that the magma is moving in this way?
0: Well, I've gone into the NASA, for people that are on the Internet, they can access this through NASA's webpage for SeaWIF, SEAWIF. In fact, they can do a search and find SeaWIF and get into the SeaWIF color images for the planet.
1: Mm-hmm.
0: Those are done fairly regularly each week. And this is a color map of the temperature of the Earth's water surfaces, as done by their satellite and other data-gathering services. What you do is you take two of those photographs, and you use something like Photoshop, a photo processing program.
1: Mm-hmm. Yes.
0: And you subtract the two images to get the change in temperature, whether it be dropping or rising. And that is how you make a differential thermograph of that, which is what we've been doing in our newsletter and various other email feeds that we supply, keeping an eye on it. And by golly, you can see it. There's just no question about it. Big white splashes appear where the temperature is rising in these areas off the California coast, off the Aleutians. And Japan, I tell you what, I wouldn't live there in a fit at the moment. The heat spot is very concentrated under Japan all the way into the Chinese coast, and I would expect earthquakes and small tidal waves between now and December. That's just an educated guess, not a prophecy, just a guess.
1: We are having here in America, in the Caribbean, one of the very worst hurricane seasons in all of recorded history. You'd have to go back 60 or 70 years to find something equivalent, and it looks like, and it's still very early in the season, so something is going on with the weather. Is it related?
0: I think so. I know Scientific American put out an article about the magma sheet rising in the Atlantic off the European coast, and so there is a large heat influx there, or rise there, and certainly in the Caribbean area, or Caribbean, there is a massive heat buildup underneath in the water. Again, I assume that it is plasma activities deep down, you know, 500-600 kilometers down. I don't have enough data to be exact, but it is enough to convince me that when people like Scallion and some of the others start to see this, that there's something happening.
1: Gordon Michael Scallion came on my program not very long ago and gave us a specific warning about volcanic activity in the Caribbean. And
0: that I can believe.
1: Yes. And so that would relate to the heat spot that you say anybody with Internet access could see for themselves.
0: Yeah, they'd have to subtract the two images month by month. I just took just August, from the 1st of August to the last of August, and subtracted the two images and got a heat pattern build up in those areas. I've done it for longer than that, but there's just in 1 month there's enough to tell you that we've got troubles there. And it's up toward where Florida actually hooks on to the American continent, you know, where that little bottleneck is. The heat pattern is right under that. It is obvious. There's no question about it. In fact, I looked at it and I thought, I've got to be wrong because we don't have volcanoes in Florida.
1: Well, what are mainstream scientists, researchers, USGS types saying about it, or are they discussing it, or is it open?
0: I haven't seen any open traffic on it. Understand that USGS is under a lot of pressure right now to be shut down. In the height of all the earthquakes and volcanoes and terrible things that have been happening, with them doing so much research to help us predict earthquakes in California and Japan and whatever, the Congress, U.S. Congress, has wanted to shut them down, has compromised instead and laid off hundreds and hundreds of USGS staff in the last month. Now, I understand why, but a lot of people wouldn't. USGS is a semi-public government arm, and there's another group that does monitoring called Shake Lady, Shakeelady, for the Defense Department, and they have infinitely better resources than USGS, but not available to the public. So that's why FEMA gets the feeds more than USGS.
1: Is it your view that they know very well what is coming and will not tell us?
0: Art, in a word, yes. And listen to me. Now, this is one of the things that I'm very reluctant to discuss openly, but there's a lot of guys, a lot of scientists telling me we should, and I'm not sure I agree with them. But if you knew, Art, a particular piece of real estate, large real estate piece, was going to suffer a lot of damage like this, it was going to impact property values, if not destroy them, commerce, industry, whatever, and you were the government, in wisdom, would you make a public announcement too early in the game and say to people, oh, look, you might die in the next year or two because this is going to happen, but stay there until we get things organized. We'll let you know. You couldn't do it. There would be a mass exodus. As it is, since Gordon has come out saying what he's saying, and he's so darned accurate, the property values in California have dropped. They've dropped all along the west of the Rocky Mountains, except in Oregon and part of Washington State. And for the life of me, I don't know why they don't drop there, because the volcanoes are two of them are on standby one alert at the moment.
1: Stan, I am going to have to go to news here at the top of the hour. Can you hold?
0: Sure.
1: All right. Again, there will be silence till about 06:15 past the hour. Stay right where you are. Stan in Perth, Australia. We'll be right back.
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1: Good morning, everybody. I'll do my own little intro here. We've got Stan Dale. He's a very special guest from Perth, Australia. We've got him on here all the way from Perth, Australia. And he's telling us about craft he's been working on and about things he knows that, frankly, will curl your hair. So we're going to bring him back in just a moment. All right, now, to recap very briefly, and we're going to have to, this is a man, Stan Dale, who says he was recruited by Edward Teller's man, Dr. James Maxfield, in Dallas in 1971, and went to Australia, did work on flying saucer craft, not theirs, not alien craft, but our craft, craft that we now have and use. We've moved from that area, and we're going to retrench there a little bit, into some of the areas. He gave me a paragraph here I asked him about, and it says, "Believe me when I tell you I encourage you in your search for the truth in these matters. But I caution you. Ask yourself, what will you do when you find out? Will you like the answer? Will you wish you had not found out?" I sometimes wonder what it'd be like to live life in a sort of oblivious, lemming-like pursuit of worldly stimuli, not knowing what to do. I asked him what that meant, and it seems to mean much the same thing that Gordon Michael Scallion has been saying. Late news, an earthquake in Oklahoma as well. You know about the 7.2 in Mexico, a very large quake. Thank God, not many killed. Now we find one, let me see, it was actually in Oklahoma, about 25 miles south of Medicine Lodge, Kansas, at 6:32 p.m. Mountain Daylight Time today. 4.1, that's absolutely an incredible place. We are having earthquakes in strange places. Back now to Perth, Australia, and Stan Dale. Are you there, Stan?
2: Yes, I am, Art.
1: Excellent.
2: I've been listening to you, and I'm on the Art Bell channel on the IRC radio chat, and one of your listeners in California has just signed on here by satellite link somehow or another.
1: I
2: Riverside,
1: see.
2: California. So you've got people out there listening.
1: That's absolutely remarkable. Which IRC chat channel are you on?
2: I've set up a channel called Art Bell, A-R-T-B-E-L-L, and I'm the administrator called LaFalcon, L-E, well, you'll see it anyway if you get there. Art Bell. Just tell them to type in Art Bell on their channel selector, and they can converse with us while we're on air.
1: All the way from Perth, Australia. My God, the world is getting very small.
2: And I know, Art. I'm old enough that I remember when things weren't this way.
1: All right. So let us quickly retrench, if you wouldn't mind. There's such a large new audience out there right now. Tell them about the kind of craft we now have in our possession. You believe, or actually I pushed you into it, that it began with the Philadelphia experiment, or at least that was the genesis of the technology that you then moved forward with. And before we even get into that, let me ask you credential-wise. Here is a question from Elaine, who says, would you ask your guest, how was he able to start independent work immediately after graduating from the Air Force Academy? Most people have a military obligation after graduation.
2: Well, tell her that I was in the class of 67, but there were 180 of us who resigned in a protest against the government interfering with our activities at the Academy in 64. I served 4 years after that in the Air Force Reserve at the Strategic Air Command base at Fort Worth at Carswell, which meant that I could work in civilian life. And so I had a real-world job in the computer industry. I trained at IBM and then went into industry in Dallas. And I paid for what research I did at home.
1: So a lot of your research was actually very private.
2: Very private, and believe me, I wasn't out heading up a big team or anything at that time. This is why I couldn't understand how they found out what I was doing.
1: Well, so then apparently they did find out that you were dabbling in technology that you say they were doing more than just dabbling in, and they brought you into their wing, and by that you do name names, Dr. Maxfield, an associate of Edward Teller's. Is that correct?
2: That's correct.
1: And tell the people one more time, if you would, as in the best layman's terms that you can muster up, what kind of craft we have now. What are called flying saucers? Ours, not theirs.
2: Okay. The ones that we have made are in two categories. Aircraft, which move the air electrically around the aircraft to make it suck itself forward, or electromagnetically, which uses electricity and magnetism in certain flowing patterns in and around and through the craft to make it move relative to gravity or to inertial field. Is that too technical?
1: Well, let me try this. What are these craft capable of? What speeds can they attain? Can they leave the atmosphere without a problem and so forth?
2: The later craft, the electromagnetic one, yes, they can. They can leave the atmosphere. The ones I was designing were limited to atmospheric flight. The later stuff that I was shown and later studied could do things that probably the Philadelphia experiment touched upon, where you can actually gate between two areas in a very short space of time, almost like dimensional jumping. Again, I'm not an expert in that area. I only know what I saw in the assembly area and the papers that I was asked to read on the subject at that time.
1: Is this kind of a bending of space or a jumping across, or how would you describe it?
2: Sorry, I'm just looking at the mail coming in over your channel at the moment. We've got some very interesting comments.
1: I'm sure you'll find it very diverting.
2: Well, very rude in some cases.
1: I'm sure.
2: All right. Sorry, repeat your question.
1: My question was, was it a bending of space, or is that the way you would describe it, a bending of space or jumping across?
2: As far as I can understand, it's in line with what Einstein was postulating, that we can have mass operating in the same area but at different frequencies. Certainly, light can be bent using these pulsed overlapping fields. I've seen that myself in the lab. Beyond that, I can only guess that it's something like the hyperspace jump that you see in the sci-fi channels or, you know, Star Trek or something like that, like a warp of space.
1: Mm-hmm.
2: If that is the case, theoretically, even light is not a limit velocity.
1: Now, here's a good question for you also by fax. If we have the kind of technology that you are talking about, then, and we've been developing it generally since about the 50s, which is what I believe you said, why in the world did we engage in such an expensive, stupid space race to go to the moon and all the rest of that? I mean, was it all a charade?
2: No, not entirely. Understand, you have to justify or explain R&D in a lot of areas that we needed for our own technology. If you have a bona fide space research program, what you do is you go out to various contractors and say to them, will you make this part or this box to do such and such? You have these kind of feeds coming in, and we want these kind of feeds coming out. Here are the parameters. Go build it and send it to us at this place. And so contractors can make things that can be used in both programs or in space research in general, never knowing what the final product looks like when they put it all together. So it allows you to get a government or public budget for something that is really not in the open arena. It's a black budget legally.
1: So you claim when we have ongoing black budgets and black projects that are dealing with and enhancing and continuing to build these craft that so many people see fly?
2: Yes.
1: Is there going to come a point, Stan, when all of this is going to be made public? Is the government, in your view, going to come out and say, all right, people like Stan Deo and so many others have blown it wide open. We might as well admit it. Will there be the equivalent of the Hazel O'Leary coming out and saying, yes, we poisoned the children or whatever?
2: Yes, it will come out. And I'm not sure whether it's purely because of my pushing or Stanton Friedman or John Lear or any of the rest. Most of us know each other in this game as far as what information we've been releasing. And we're concerned that it will come out in a manner that is not exactly true, but people will believe the lie. I got to tell you, look, I'm a student of the Bible and Hebrew and things like that. No particular religion. I'm just a student of those things. And certainly in the Genesis 6 account, there's a lot of discussion about off-worlders, sons of God, Nephilim, this kind of stuff, coming down to Earth a long time ago and interbreeding with our people. There are Sumerian records. There are Vedic records. There are Egyptian records. You just can't really ignore them. So from this particular aspect, I tend to study the Hebrew and Christian prophecies and Nostradamus and a few others that talk about things that could be happening now that we have scientific proof of, if you wish. And so I tend to start, you know, thinking like maybe these prophecies are correct.
1: All right. You are way off in Australia, but apparently you are, through the Internet, very well connected. I presume you are familiar with the story of Bob Lazar.
2: Oh, yeah. I've seen his tapes.
1: All right. Good. Bob Lazar also describes technology somewhat similar to what you are describing. He claims to have worked on or claims to have been back engineering what he thought, I say again, what he thought were alien spacecraft. Is it possible that what he was working on was an experiment of a craft that is indeed ours, not theirs?
2: Possible, but I tend to believe that we have other beings here. Understand, before 1952, we didn't have these things, but we had reports of them. Okay, I mean, there have been reports and sightings and contacts for hundreds of years in our history. The crash in 1898, I think it was, in Texas, of the UFO that hit the water tower in that small town and came down. These things would indicate that they've been here before we built them. So he may have actually been back engineering some little critter's craft. I don't know. The biblical accounts and the Vedic accounts and the Sumerian accounts talk about humanoids with superpowers, so they look like us.
1: Yes. Are you there?
2: Say again.
1: Are you there?
2: Yeah, sorry. We just had a glitch on the line.
1: All right. All right, so you consider it possible there are others here, and yet at the same time you're telling us straight out that we have this technology, we have these craft, we've had them for some time, and if not all, then a good bunch of the ones that people see fly, and I'm pretty well believing that people see these things, because I've seen one myself. Yes, I'm sorry to say I have. I was almost afraid to admit it publicly, Stan, but I have seen it. I saw a triangular craft that floated just above my head, and there's no mistaking. It was close. It was,
2: sure, it wasn't Venus or the moon or swamp gas.
1: Stan.
2: I'm teasing.
1: Believe me, I saw it. And I've taken a lot of heat for that, for admitting that I did, but I did. I live near Area 51. You think that Area 51 is not the center of the kind of activity that we've been talking about anymore. Is that correct?
2: Well, I don't know if it ever was, but certainly I do know that when we have a secret project, we don't hang a sign up and say, this is a secret project. Please don't come in here or we'll shoot you.
1: That's true.
2: You never even know it exists. It could be like a bakery shop or a Piggly Wiggly delivery place. I mean, you'd never know.
1: All right. Now I want to move to another area quickly, and that is that tricky little paragraph about finding out things I might not want to know. And you said, well, this would cause people to panic or to begin to stockpile things or to move. Specifically, Stan, what do you believe is about to happen?
2: Well, okay. Scientifically, or like at least analyzing data and trying to extrapolate it, I see that we are moving into extreme periods of earthquake and volcanic activity on the planet, things that we have not seen in a long, long, long time. The United States is going to suffer a great deal in the West Coast, up the New Madrid fault line, and in Florida. Europe is in North Africa, Northwest Africa, Spain, and the Mediterranean is also going to suffer a great deal of activity. Japan is probably going to be hit the worst. I can see the heat patterns building up under it on the satellite photos. In my guess, and this is certainly just a guess, I'm not an expert there, I would say that in the immediate future, talking in months, we're going to see some earthquake activity in Japan that will be astounding. I don't know when Scallion's forecast is, has put the great Japanese earthquakes, but certainly we have graphs here that show traditional periods of activity. And there's one in mid-October, one in mid-November, one in late to mid-December. And then we skip over to January, mid to late January, and then a dead period for a while. So I'm watching that area very closely for the next 4 months.
1: All right, so that people might understand how you are reaching these conclusions.
2: Yep.
1: These are pretty frightening things. What is going on with the Earth, or what is man doing, or what is happening that's going to precipitate this?
2: Well, man is not responsible for all of this. We're talking large dynamics here, planetary dynamics. The sun itself has done something rather strange, and over the last 5 years, solar physicists have noticed new frequencies coming out of the sun. It emits characteristic frequencies all the time. And one particular study has suggested that a couple of these higher frequencies are being absorbed by plankton, or phytoplankton in the ocean, or various other suspended solids in the ocean, and is causing abnormal heating.
1: Mm-hmm.
2: This, in turn, breeds more of these phytoplankton and archaeobacteria and various other things that they're breeding, which absorbs more heat, and then the water actually changes density when it gets hot. So you have cold water versus hot water densities, which is putting differential pressures on the like weights on the surface of the Earth, causing more earthquake stress. Now, this is from a Japanese paper on the subject in the last year.
1: Mm-hmm.
2: So I look at these things and try to take the NASA data feed that we can get a hold of and build it into graphic pictures so that we can understand it at a glance. I wish there was a way that we could show you that, because it I can certainly send it to you if you have some kind of a web page and you could share it with folks.
1: I do have a web page.
2: Do you?
1: Yes.
2: All right,
1: and if you go to the web browser and simply enter Art Bell, it will take you right there.
2: All right. Okay. Well, I'll do that, and I won't do it just now. I'll have to do that if we get off the air.
1: Yeah. Oh, that. Please. Yes. All right. Now, I would like to let the audience ask you a couple of questions. They're very obviously very anxious to do that. So I'm going to put it with what time we have left, and I'm going to carry it till the top of the hour.
2: All right. You want me to read in the questions they've been asking over the IRC, because my board is absolutely flooded here with questions.
1: I'm sure it is. Sure. If you want to answer a couple of the good ones, go ahead.
2: There's a guy named Tremor, T-R-E-M-O-R.
1: Okay. I would rather not use any last names.
2: No, this is all nicknames. You know how they
1: are. All right. Yes, I do. All right. Go ahead.
2: Okay. Trimmer has dialed in. Could you on the air tell us if these craft have gone into space? Answer, yes. They certainly have. sorry. Just another one of those rude questions came across.
1: Well, yeah. I encourage you, even though the Internet is fun and all and chat channels are fun, it will be diverting for you to try to concentrate, so you really ought to sort of not concentrate on that for a while.
2: Okay, I'll turn them off. We'll look at it later. Take your phone calls. We'll go by the phone lines.
1: Yeah, let's do that. All right, here we go. West of the Rockies, you're on the air, believe it or not, with Stan Deo in Perth, Australia.
3: Oh, hi. How's it going?
1: Okay.
3: All right. My name's Joe. I'm from Arroyo Grande.
1: Yes?
3: I was wondering, the craft that you're working on?
2: Yeah.
3: Do they, how do gravity A and gravity B waves correspond with the electromagnetic propulsion that you're talking about?
2: Are you speaking in terms of what Bob Lazar presented, are you?
3: Yeah.
2: Okay. I had not used terminology like Bob is doing, I don't know Bob. My understanding of how these fields, the new fields work, and I certainly haven't got mine to work yet.
1: Very quickly.
2: Is that the one of the three vectors of overlapping magnetic fields is opened, and the other two cancel in two right-angle fields, which produces thrust in the Earth's field. That's it's very simplified, but I hope that says something to you.
1: Well, I don't know that it said anything to me, but it sounds like if it's true that somebody's going to come and see you pretty soon with a suit on, Stan. I'm at the bottom of the hour, so hold on down under there, all right? That's Stan Dale in Perth, Australia. We'll come back and do another half hour with your questions.
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1: Good morning from the high desert. I'm Art Bell. I have a very special guest on the line all the way from Perth, Australia. His name is Stan Deo. He's got a lot of very incredible things to say, and in just a moment, we're going to get back to him. I must tell you, I'm getting faxes at a rate that I couldn't possibly handle. Just a couple of them for you. Stan, are you there?
2: Yes, I am.
1: Back to Perth, Australia. All right, here is one fax. Hello, Art. Like your guest, I know of him. I was in a group that designed the simulators, disk simulators, signed anonymous with no fax header. Does that sound right to you?
2: Well, what can I say? I don't know who it could have been. Certainly, I have a couple people in mind, but I don't know that they would do a thing like that, or over the air, I mean, anyway.
1: I understand. Well, they signed it anonymous, and there's no way I could trace it. And then,
2: well, it might be somebody just trying to have a bit of fun.
1: Yeah, well, maybe. Then this. Hi, Art. Please continue to prompt your guest on the things that we may not want to know. Thanks, Jeff in Las Vegas.
2: Okay. All right. Well, look, can I go for it here?
1: Go for it.
2: Okay. Art, disregarding my history with the government and the flying disc research and all that kind of stuff, if you just start back probably 18 years ago when I started researching why things were being covered up and what was really happening behind the scenes in the world in various areas, I came across some Christian folk and some Jewish folk, some rabbis and things that I studied with. And what has amazed me over the last 18 years is that my scientific research has shown that it is very probable, almost immediately, that things that these prophecies have been talking about will be happening to our planet. And to give you an example of this, I mean, what I'm going to tell you about, I can see happening from scientific evidence in our next decade sometime. Massive earthquake increases in diverse places all over the planet. A comet hitting the Earth in the oceans and polluting the water and a lot of the rivers around the area and killing a lot of sea life and marine travelers at the time. The Earth actually rocking on its axis, possibly shifting its magnetic polar orientation at the moment. The sun actually going dark, either from a dark cloud or dust cloud coming in between it and us, or from the sun emitting particles in the solar wind, which is certainly okay at the moment, but could become unstable. All of these things are mentioned in Christian and Nostradamus and various other prophecies, Mother Shipton in England, as you would have seen possibly if you read Nexus magazine in the States.
1: Yes, well, what bothers me, what unnerves me terribly, is that I hear it from Gordon Michael Scallion. I hear it from others who would call themselves prophets or visionaries or intuitives or whatever. Doesn't matter. It's just a name. And then I hear it from people like you who are basing it not so much on a prophecy or of any sort, biblical or otherwise, but scientific evidence.
2: I know, and believe me, Art, people can interpret scientifically data in about a zillion different ways. I have tried to be as objective about it as I can. I hate being labeled a prophet or something like that, but I cannot ignore the increase in all the disasters. It has happened as we thought it would so far, and I'm concerned that people will not understand what the whole thing is about on the planet before it gets them. That's why I wrote the books. You know, I've tried to explain a lot more. In fact, a lot of the questions that are being answered are asked over the air.
1: All right. Well, you're in Australia now.
2: Yep.
1: How will Australia fare in these large earth changes?
2: Our west coast is probably going to suffer a bit of water damage, possibly a fracture line almost down the middle of the country. Certainly I can see evidence of it on the stress chart. The northeastern Australian area up near the Indonesian islands and New Zealand and the Solomons will suffer tidal wave or tsunami damage and possibly some quakes as this progresses, because that whole area is just terribly active.
1: All right, and so that we all understand how you're predicting this again, you're looking at charts that show you heating in places that you interpret to mean a magma shift is going on, a major magma shift. Is that correct?
2: I think that's what's causing it, yes. I'm also analyzing USGS earthquake data from the United States Geophysical Service mm-hmm. on a daily basis, mm-hmm. and I have a way to present the data graphically that lets us see a little bit more of the pattern.
1: All right, let's go to the phones again. East of the Rockies, you're on the air with Stan. Hello.
3: Yes, all right. This is Karen in Houston, and hey, Stan. I've read some of what you've written, and I've been a long time wanting to talk to you, fella. there's an organization here in Houston, and it's akin to MUFON.
2: Yes.
3: And I've dropped in on some of their meetings, and out of their little library, I checked out one of your books, and I would like to ask you something very simple, but you don't have to respond if you don't want to.
2: All right.
3: All right. I've been very concerned about this topic.
2: Right.
3: I'm like you. I read everything I can get my hands on and talk to everybody I can. When it comes to the grand experiment, is that part of what you're talking about as far as the those who are hovering above us?
2: Yes.
3: Okay.
2: It's not so much an experiment as it is a resolution of a conflict that occurred out there.
1: Now, one moment.
3: All right.
1: One moment, please, both of you. I don't know what you're both talking about. Who wants to explain it?
2: Let Karen.
3: Well, are we talking about the same thing now, Stan, above the 33rd? 33rd level?
2: Yeah.
3: Yes.
2: I think we're discussing it, but go ahead and explain to the audience. Go ahead.
3: Well, something I read that had your name on it as being the author of it, it was a booklet kind of a thing talking about the Masonic Order and those above the 33rd level. And I have talked with a world traveler who has told me that the 34th and 35th are the ones who will come out and will take charge of things.
1: All right. Well, listen, let's hold it there. I think we've got enough to know what she was, the road she was going down. Is
2: Karen, to start with, I don't recognize the article that you're saying. I mean, certainly if it has my name on it, it doesn't necessarily mean I wrote it. We have been finding a lot of stuff that people have been trying to write on my behalf floating around. I am aware of the Masonic organizations around the planet, particularly the Grand Orient Lodge in Europe and their relationship to the so-called Illuminati or the New World Order. Certainly, I still hold to that position. But the conflict I'm talking about is what in the Bible Belt we call the angelic conflict or the conflict up in the heavens. Out there amongst the beings that created us back in the Garden of Eden type experiment or courtroom or whatever. That's where I would be coming from, Karen.
1: All right. On the first-time caller line, you're on the air with Stan Dale. Hello.
4: Hi, Stan. This Gecko.
1: Where are you, sir?
4: Reno.
1: Okay, turn your radio off.
4: All right.
1: All right, go ahead. Do you have a question?
4: Yeah.
1: Well, he's not turning his radio off, so we're moving on. West of the Rockies, you're on the air with Stan Dale. Hello.
5: This is Escondido Kogo.
1: Yes, sir.
5: I'd like to ask your guest why he was expelled from the Air Force Academy. I believe he said that. Whether he has any scientific degrees or achievements. And why would we work in Australia on a classified U.S. aircraft? I know of only one base there. It's at Alice Springs, which is a listening post once run by TRW.
1: All right. Stay on the line and let him answer. Stan?
2: Okay. First question, I resigned, as did 180 others. If you look at the newspapers of the time in 64, you'll see that 180 cadets resigned. The first press release was that we were cheating on exams. The U.S. government later recanted and admitted that we'd had a disciplinary disagreement with U.S. Air Force for becoming involved in cadet activities to the point of hypnosis. And we had passed our final exams, or like waived them, because we refused to take them if they didn't get out of our affairs.
5: Wait a minute. You say you were expelled for hypnosis?
2: No, we quit. We resigned because we were tired of the Air Force being involved, like in our cadet activities, to the point of hypnotizing us and using high-speed flash cueing and things which we didn't volunteer for. There were a number of other issues as well, but this is what we resigned over, and there were members of all classes that resigned, and it was such a big scandal that they just swept under the carpet. So after that, I didn't finish and get a degree. I studied on my own bat wherever I was. And certainly you are correct. TRW was one of the contractors and may still be at Alice Springs at Pine Gap. But it's a DARPA project that the Navy primarily controlled in the beginning with MHD stuff.
5: Why would they work in Australia rather than the United States?
2: Well, because there's a lot of open space down here to do research and what we want to do, and there wasn't as much chance of running into people like there would be in the States. There's just not many places, even Arizona, that are quite as isolated as we are down here.
1: That would make sense. That is one of the most isolated, I think you dub it the most isolated city in the world, Stan?
2: It is. And to the caller there, the Alice Springs facility is only one of five bases that we have down here that I'm aware of. It's in the middle of a desert that is in the area where they are is an Aboriginal reserve, and you're not even allowed on that reserve. It's like Indian reservation territory. You can't even get close.
1: All right. East of the Rockies, you're on the air with Stan Deo in Perth, Australia.
6: Yeah, this is Don in Wichita, and I wanted to ask if your guest, Stan, has read Holy Blood, Holy Grail.
2: Yes, I have.
6: A young question would be, you know, Saddam Hussein's dealings with France prior to the Gulf War, getting nuclear reactors. Do you think he understands the relationship of southern France and in Jerusalem and has some insights into technologies that we may not want him to know?
2: Actually, I'll probably get a hand slap for this, but I think so. I know that he thought Hitler hung the moon. He studied everything about him, including his esoteric sciences. So, yes, I think he does.
1: All right. First-time caller line. You are Dan calling from San Antonio, Texas.
7: San Antonio.
1: Okay.
7: And I want to ask Dan if he... I know Lear has some feelings about a demonic aspect to this, and Noria Hayakawa seems to be heading in the same direction in terms of biblical prophecy.
2: Yes, and, I agree with Noria.
7: Uh-huh. And I want to I wanted you to address specifically the relationship of the government's involvement with what might be that particular aspect first, and then second, whether there's a dual aspect to the otherworldliness of the situation. And I'll just listen to it on the phone. Thanks.
2: On the radio. Okay, thank you. If I understand correctly what you said, the government's participation in this is a very confusing one at the moment. It is comprised of a lot of people of differing philosophies. From the biblical aspect, there are a lot of us, including Nurio, I think, that are seeing that the prophecies which speak of Babylon, the new Babylon of this age, does include the United States, if not particularly target the United States, as the Babylon of this age, which is not a good thing because it tells people who are members of that community of Babylon to get out of it so they are not afflicted by the same judgments that are going to strike that land. Now, again, this is interpreting prophecy and code from a long time ago. We may be wrong, but that is where we're heading. That government, our government, U.S. government, may actually be in charge of the new Babylon, the confusion of this age. So the second question, Art, can you remember the second question?
1: No, I'm sorry. I certainly can't.
2: Sorry. It slipped my
1: that
2: mind.
1: That one floated away. That was a tough answer. Hi, Art. Chilling, very chilling. Would you spell Stan's last name? It is D-E-Y-O. And you mentioned that you've got a website, Stan?
2: Not yet. I have an email. Do we give them that or not?
1: Yeah, if you want to give an email address there in Perth, Australia, go ahead.
2: All right. It's one word, Stan Deyo, @INET.NET.AU.
1: AU at the end?
2: Yeah, that's for Australia.
1: All right. Well, I hope everybody got that. West of the Rockies, you're on the air with Stan Deo. Hi.
8: Hi. This is Tim in San Diego.
1: Yes.
8: I just want to ask, if this has been going on for so long, how come, you know, how come it hasn't been leaked earlier than this?
2: Well, I think it has. I mean, there have been a lot of people like Professor James McDonald that suicided out in an Arizona hospital when he tried to leak information. People like, what was the physicist over in Florida, connected with the Vero Project anyway. There have been enough people that tried to leak it very hard and just got aced.
1: Well, all right, so how come you're not worried about being aced?
2: I was in the beginning. I ran in this country when I broke with my controllers and, you know, grew a beard and used a couple of, you know, somewhat clever techniques to hide for a few months until I figured out how I was going to fight them. And then I came out and I published names. I named names without any question about it. I named names and places and people. And to this day, I've never heard from them. They've gone to ground and tucked their tail between their legs because they don't want any publicity.
1: So in other words, they figured once it's out, the best road is to leave you alone.
2: Either that or to help me and perhaps feed me data that would steer me the way they wanted to go. I don't know. I've been very aware of that possibility as well.
1: All right. East of the Rockies, you're on the air with Stan Deo in Perth, Australia.
9: This is Amy in Mississippi.
1: In Mississippi, yes.
9: Yes. Oh, you mentioned earthquake on the New Madrid Fault. Can you tell me how far south that goes?
2: I don't have the map in front of me, but I would say in Mississippi it would be, from what I've seen on the USGS chart, certainly you can get it, it would be north of you, but the damage from the change of the course of the Mississippi may be the problem in the south. I'm not a prophet. I'm just kind of estimating from where I see fault lines appearing up north of you there. There's intense activity north of you, probably one state away, as I recall.
9: Mm-hmm.
2: I hesitate to tell people to start packing their bags and moving.
1: Well, judging from what you've said, thank you, in Mississippi. Judging from what you've said, I where would people move to, Stan?
2: I don't have an answer to that. I think it's time people kind of start looking at their spirituality and wonder what they do in the next life, because I don't think that there's going to be a lot of safe places on the planet.
1: So you, very much like John Lear, would advise people to enjoy your life, enjoy your families, and don't look too hard at what's ahead because you might not want to know.
2: Certainly I would advise you to enjoy your...
1: In Mississippi, yes.
9: Yes. You mentioned earthquake on the New Madrid Fault. Can you tell me how far south that goes?
2: I don't have the map in front of me, but I would say in Mississippi it would be, from what I've seen on the USGS chart, certainly you can get it, it would be north of you, but the damage from the change of the course of the Mississippi may be the problem in the south. I'm not a prophet. I'm just kind of estimating from where I see fault lines appearing up north of you there. There's intense activity north of you, probably one state away, as I recall.
9: Mm-hmm.
2: I hesitate to tell people to start packing their bags and moving.
1: Well, judging from what you've said, thank you, in Mississippi. Judging from what you've said, I where would people move to, Stan?
2: I don't have an answer to that. I think it's time people kind of start looking at their spirituality and wonder what they do in the next life, because I don't think that there's going to be a lot of safe places on the planet.
1: So you, very much like John Lear, would advise people to enjoy your life, enjoy your families,

0: packing their bags and moving.
1: Well, judging from what you've said, thank you, in Mississippi, judging from what you've said, I where would people move to, Stan?
0: I don't have an answer to that. I think it's time people kind of start looking at their spirituality and wonder what they do in the next life, because I don't think that there's going to be a lot of safe places on the planet.
1: So you, very much like John Lear, would advise people to enjoy your life, enjoy your families, and don't look too hard at what's ahead, because you might not want to know.
0: Certainly I would advise you to enjoy your life and your families, but on the other hand, I would encourage you to give some thought that if such a thing, if it does happen in your lifetime, is there an afterlife? Do we go on beyond this and explore this? Certainly, you know, these are areas I've talked about in the magazine and in the books, because I think it's important. At this point, we cannot avoid what is coming. We've got to look at whether we're going to live after we die.
1: In other words, that's the best thing to look forward to, because the cataclysm that's coming is coming.
0: There are things we haven't even begun to discuss about new money systems and things that I know are in place and about to be put down on us across the planet that are, again, biblical prophecy. And that is not a natural disaster. That's a man-made catastrophe. There are just so many things that make it unbearable if you don't have a life after this. There's not a lot to look forward to.
1: Okay. We're about out of time, Stan. Internet addresses are very difficult. Give it one more time.
0: All right. STANDEYO. @, that's a little A with a curly around it.
1: Right.
0: INET, full stop, or what do you call it, period. NET.AU.
1: And that will get emailed to you.
0: Yes, probably zillions of emails, but anyway, yes, I'll try to answer them.
1: All right. What time is it there now in Australia?
0: It is now 3:56 in the afternoon on Friday. We have sampled your day, and it's going to be a nice day from what we see.
1: Stan, I cannot thank you enough. It has been fascinating. I don't know what to believe. I don't. But I'm a good listener, and you certainly are a good teller of stories. And so,
0: Mark, I'm going to send you some photographic data for you to use on your web page. It's the only way I know that we can share it with the folks, and I'll certainly do that.
1: And I certainly will share it. Stan,
0: thank you.
1: From Perth, Australia, that was Stan Dale. Wow. That's going to cause you to swallow hard a couple of times. When we come back, we'll switch gears. I've got a big announcement coming up. Don't go away.
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0: only on current events, world news, politics, but a lot of other things. And I have a lot of curiosities, and I follow them. And this is yet another case of that. This involves a man who sent me a, actually, again, it was email yesterday. And here's what he sent me. I own an air conditioning business, and I've been trained in the effects of CFC venting. I tried desperately to get hold of you this morning, but was unsuccessful due to the 800 lines crashing. Yeah, that's another subject we'll cover. Please call me tonight at blah, blah, blah, between 11 and 3 Central Time, and I'd be elated to fill in my fellow listeners on the facts concerning the hole in the ozone layer. This is a very serious problem, and it needs to be addressed. With high regards, Pat. Well, a lot of conservatives, I am not one of them, incidentally, think that the whole ozone layer thing is a bunch of absolute horse elimination. And that there is no, well, there is a hole in the ozone, but it's no big deal. Now, the other day, the UN, through U.S. satellite imagery, detected the hole over the Antarctic to be the size, they said, of Europe. We then got a report saying that the ozone depletion over the U.S. since the mid-1950s is 10%. That, if true, is really serious. Now, I know that a lot of you out there think it's a bunch of bunk. Let's talk to somebody in the business and see what he thinks. So here he comes. His name is Pat. Pat, do you want to give your last name on the air?
1: No.
0: No? You're in New Orleans, right?
1: Yeah,
0: W-O-D-T. W-O-D-T. Who dat?
1: That's right.
0: All right. Pat, if you would, you say that this ozone layer hole is a real problem.
1: Yeah, absolutely. They haven't proven that Freon causes this problem, but they have eliminated every other possibility. So that's just their way of saying that's it, but we're not going to say we proved it.
0: All right, well, let's back up a little bit before we get to Freon and CFCs. The ozone layer above us, do you believe the figures the scientists give us about a 10% depletion above North America?
1: Absolutely.
0: You do?
1: Absolutely.
0: Do you believe them when they say the size of the measured size of the hole above the Antarctic is the size of Europe bigger than ever previously been measured?
1: And without a doubt, it's only going to get bigger.
0: What is the best evidence that would suggest that you've learned that CFCs are the culprit?
1: Well, the way they do it is it takes 10 to 15 years for them to get up there. That's the scariest part, because we don't even know what's going to happen in 10 to 15 years from what's already been vented before we had to not do it at all, although there are people doing it. But anyway, the carbon atoms, once they reach ultraviolet rays, are broken away from the freon, from the chlorofluoromethane, and they become singular. And what they do is steal an oxygen atom away from ozone, which is O3,
0: right,
1: turning it into oxygen. And then they let that oxygen atom go, and they grab another, and then another. And one carbon atom can destroy millions of ozone atoms.
0: One carbon atom can destroy millions of ozone atoms. Well, what creates or what created, or maybe I'm beyond your scope here, but are the ozone layer now that shields us from some of the harmful radiation from the sun, how is that maintained? Lightning, I know when we have a lightning strike, that creates ozone.
1: Right.
0: Is that ozone that enters the layer then?
1: I'm not really sure. I know that up until 50 years ago, there wasn't any problem with it. There wasn't any global warming. And mass production of air conditioning started about 50 years ago, and venting started then, too.
0: And the problem has been measurably larger.
1: Absolutely.
0: In that period of time. So you don't think it's a bunch of ideological baloney. You think it is a real danger.
1: Absolutely, because you can imagine just one carbon atom can they don't know how long it stays up there before it's destroyed itself. There could be carbon atoms at work that were put up there in the 1950s, still to this day.
0: All right. Let us, for the sake of discussion, say that CFCs are the culprit. What do we have to look forward to? Are we still venting at a rate that will produce destruction, or have we changed enough, for example, in your business, air conditioning, so that the whole thing is going to get bad, maybe a little worse, and then get better?
1: Well, what we have to worry about are the third world countries and second world countries who aren't abided by any restrictions the UN may bring about, and strict, definitely the U.S. has the strictest. I don't then any longer. There are people in the business who do. It still goes on, but we have to worry about all these countries coming up that are industrializing, that are still allowed to make the stuff and produce it, and it will be high demand because of the UN restrictions on it. And everybody else is going to do it anyway.
0: What did they teach you in school about the effects of the thinning ozone? What? In other words, what does it mean to us?
1: In a nutshell, it means we're going to get cooked by the sun.
0: Well, cooked?
1: Well, if the ozone layer is depleted to the point where it doesn't protect us from the sun's rays, the planet's going to get warmer. If nothing else, cancer, skin cancer, is going to run rampant. It'll just be a long, slow deterioration of the planet, I believe.
0: All right. Pat, you're outside. Everybody should know you're outside. I take it you do your business at this time of the morning.
1: No, actually, I moonlight. I have a newspaper out.
0: I see.
1: I'm going to go get it.
0: Yeah, all right. So what percentage of people in your business, since you haven't given your last name, you can surely tell us, in this country do you think are illegally still venting Freon, CFCs?
1: At least 20%.
0: Oh, great.
1: Like all other things, the federal government doesn't have the money to enforce their laws, and a lot of people know this, and they're just continuing to do it. You can fall within their guidelines and still get away with it. That's definitely possible. Cover your tracks even, you know?
0: Yes. Why would it be to anybody's advantage to go ahead and vent it instead of, what is done with it? What do you do with it?
1: Well, we're supposed to suck it out of the equipment with a separate compressor and a portable machine into a drum, and then we turn it in, and it's reclaimed and then recycled and put back up for sale. We don't really get anything for turning it in, though, except the extra time that we get to do it. It takes a lot more time.
0: Well, why then not? Remember early in our childhoods, Pat, when the landscape was littered with Coke bottles and Pepsi bottles, and they started giving a return, a few cents return. All of a sudden, there were people out there picking this stuff up.
1: Right.
0: If they were to offer you some amount of money, some incentive to recycle this stuff, would that change it?
1: Well, actually, at first they did. They were paying us pennies on the pound for it, but it was something. And now they've had such a low turnover, I guess they're not making money, that they've switched from that and started charging us a handling charge.
0: Oh, God. So, in other words, there's actually a disincentive then.
1: Absolutely.
0: Wonderful. Hold on just a moment, Pat. We'll be right back to you. Back now to Pat. Pat, are you there?
1: Right here.
0: Okay. I would like to let a couple of people who, you know, whenever we discuss this subject, Pat, I get a lot of very angry faxes saying, oh, my God, you've bought into this whole UN business about the ozone, and it's such a lie. The American people are being lied to. It's the liberals trying to change our industrial nation into something else. And I'd like to give a couple of those people, if they want to, an opportunity to ask you a question or two or challenge you.
1: Absolutely. Bring them on.
0: Bring them on, huh?
1: Mm-hmm.
0: Okay, folks, you know the numbers. Pat is here. He says this is real. Let's do that. On the wild card line, you're on the air with Pat in New Orleans. Hi.
2: Hello.
0: Hello.
2: Yeah, this is Pete Martin.
0: Okay.
2: And I have a question.
0: Yes, sir.
2: It actually relates to the previous guest.
0: Well, then,
2: well,
0: I'm sorry, sir. The previous guest is gone.
2: How did that happen? Because it sounded like he was coming back on again, or in fact, he was holding.
0: No, he was not holding.
2: Okay.
0: All right.
2: Could I get the phone number for him where I could get his $2, please?
0: No, he never gave that. He gave an internet address, sir, and that's what you're going to have to use. East of the Rockies, you're on the air with Pat in New Orleans. Hi.
3: Yeah, I'm calling from Montana, listening to you on 1510.
0: Yes, sir.
3: And I understand from some scientists and from Scallion Wolf that Pinatubo and other volcanoes are putting so much more stuff into the atmosphere that's detrimental to the ozone layer that what we're doing is just a drop in the bucket.
0: It's a good point or a good question, and one that is most frequently raised, Pat. They say, look, CFCs are nothing. Volcanoes are throwing enough up there to do in the ozone.
4: Well, my reply to that is over 5 years or less, the volcanic fallout is gone from the ozone, and it's able to recover. On the other hand, carbon from the CFCs remains up there indefinitely.
0: Indefinitely?
4: They haven't figured out how long it's lasted, and it's a growing problem. So it must be an extended amount of time.
0: I mean, I struggle with this, Pat, also. When you went to school for all this, and they taught you about all this, how definitive were they in their belief that it was CFCs that were doing the damage?
4: Well, like I said before, they basically told us we have eliminated all other possibilities. There is nothing else going on in the world that could get that much. They know carbon is the problem, the carbon atom stealing the oxygen atom from the ozone. But they just will not come out and say that CFC venting is doing it, although the EPA did get pretty hardline about it, and we came under regulation, quite hard regulation, all at once.
0: All right. West of the Rockies, you're on the air with Pat in New Orleans. Would have been. East of the Rockies, you're on the air with Pat in New Orleans. Hello.
5: Yes, this is Randy in Oklahoma City.
0: Yes, hi, Randy.
5: Hi. And I work with Ozone at the Oklahoma City Water Treatment Plant, first pilot plant there. But in any case, how the ozone is replenished in the outer atmosphere, it's from the ultraviolet light that creates it. Whenever you run off your you get at the copying machine, you'll get that scent. That's ozone scent. And I just want to throw that into you.
0: All right, so you're saying copying machines and that sort of thing?
5: Yeah, they do create it, but that won't go to the atmosphere and help build that up because it won't last very long. And the lightning also.
0: All right. I've heard of projects that actually talk about launching rockets or even launching rockets from high-altitude aircraft to try and replenish the ozone that is in the ozone layer. Have you heard about that, Pat?
4: Yeah, I did hear something about that.
0: So maybe we better begin thinking about something like that. First-time caller line, you're on the air with Pat New Orleans. Hi.
6: Good morning. I'm calling from Houston.
0: Yes, sir.
6: My question is this: is there anything that will correct the fact that the ozone is depleting? Is there anything we can do? Will it ever get done? Or are we just going to head on the same course that we're having, where we're just going to deplete it entirely?
0: That's a tough question for a guy in the air conditioning business. You want
4: to try?
0: Go ahead, Pat.
4: If we all stop today and not another pound was vented into the atmosphere, 10 or 15 years down the road, what we had left might start building back up. But from all evidence I've seen, we're definitely not, as United States citizens and the United States companies will stop, but the second and third world countries won't. They'll grow from it, and we'll die.
0: Suppose, what did they tell you, Pat, about the complete loss of our ozone layer? Suppose we were to actually lose our ozone layer. It depleted and went away. Could we survive?
4: I really don't believe we could. Maybe if we went underground, possibly. I don't think we could live underground very long.
0: Another thing that I've never fully understood, Pat, is the relationship between the depleting ozone layer and general global warming. Is there supposedly a relationship?
1: There is evidence that points to that. I believe it all ties in, though. I believe the ozone is depleting, and that's causing that, and also the increased seismic activity and everything you talked about tonight, really. It all ties in.
0: Yeah, I have this funny feeling you might say that. West of the Rockies, you're on the air with Pat in New Orleans.
7: Hi, Pat.
1: How you doing?
7: Art, both of you. I live at 19 degrees north latitude, about 155 degrees west longitude. There's a volcano out here called Kilauea.
1: Uh-huh.
7: And it's been erupting for 14 years. Every day it pumps out over 500 tons of hydrogen sulfide. And when the lava gets down to the ocean, it produces hydrogen chloride. All that stuff is going into the atmosphere over the last, since 83. So CFCs, like the previous caller said, drop in a bucket.
0: So you don't believe the whole thing?
7: No, and I don't think that CFCs would probably be good for the ozone layer.
1: You don't realize the amount that are being vented also. Bakeries and big factories sometimes vent thousands and thousands or even hundreds of thousands of pounds a day just because it's cost-effective to them to do that other than shut down and repair the leaks.
7: Well, the volcano, as I just told you, for the last, since 83, January 3rd, 1983, hundreds of tons a day coming out of Kilauea into the atmosphere.
1: But how long does that stuff stay up there? That's the question.
7: Well, it mixes it in. Well, so far today, we've had kind of no winds around the Big Island down here. And we have a phenomenon called VOG. And it's been hanging around, making it look like Los Angeles, unfortunately, until the trade winds come. And we're talking hundreds of times more pollutants into the air from not only from Pinatubo, but there's other volcanoes around the Ring of Fire. There was one that went off down in the South Pacific a couple months ago, making a new island. And there's just plenty of them. CFCs are just, like you say, thousands of pounds. No comparison to hundreds of tons every day.
0: In other words, okay, well, I appreciate the call, obviously, from the large island of Hawaii. He's saying, in essence, what a lot of conservatives argue, that what man does is just absolutely nothing compared to what Mother Nature is doing. How do you argue with that, Pat?
1: Well, let me say this. Volcanoes erupt, and most of what comes out of them stays in the lower atmosphere. It doesn't reach the upper ozone and where the ultraviolet rays are constantly building and destroying ozone. The carbon atom actually raises very stably. That's the problem with the Freon. It's so stable, it stays together for so long that it finally reaches the upper echelon and finally gets broken apart. All the damage is being done from the outside in by the carbon atom, whereas everything the planet is doing is happening from the inside out, and most of the effects come back down to the planet rather than go up.
0: And one might also argue that volcanism has been going on and was, in fact, more active I suppose, many years before we ever even thought to measure or even look at the ozone layer. So if that was depleting and killing it, why it ought to be gone by now?
1: Really?
0: So, listen, Pat, I thank you for joining us. I'm going to run along because I've got a newscast coming up. But I really did want to hear from somebody in the business. You're in the business, and that's your view. And it's funny, I would have thought that somebody in your business would have thought this whole ozone thing was a big conspiracy to cost a lot of people a lot of money and, you know, go to other substances to air condition. And there's a million conspiracy theories out there, but you don't think it's a conspiracy, do you?
1: Well, at first, most of us did. But once we learned about it and saw the facts and were presented with all the evidence, a lot of us made the decision that it really was the problem. And I don't want to be a part of destroying the ozone layer.
0: Pat, thank you.
1: Thank you.
0: Take care. That's Pat. He's in the air conditioning business in the Big Easy, Hoodat country. And I thought I'd bring him on and let him tell you what he thinks. As for me, I just don't know. We'll be back.
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1: You may begin to learn that I'm not like other talk show hosts. I do things that are different. I concentrate not

0: 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Tonight, an encore presentation of Coast to Coast AM from September 14th, 1995.
1: I've got another fact here on the ozone, and I'm going to read it to you. And if you want to argue with it, you're welcome to. I don't think I do. I think this business on the ozone is one that I buy into. I do believe the depletion is measurable, has been measured. Some of our best scientists agree that it is occurring. I don't know that it's CFCs, and I can't guarantee it's not volcanoes. I just think that the measurements of the depletion are real, and therefore we as the people who walk around down here need to pay attention to it. And I'll get to the facts in just a moment. It's very interesting. And I also want to mention that our network has made a decision, a very bold decision, to publish some of the most incredible photographs you've ever seen in your whole life. The photographs of the crash debris at Roswell / Socorro. I have no idea what to call it, and I don't know what crash it is. I can tell you this. In the photographs, you will see the I-beams with the glyph inscriptions on them. In the other photograph, you will see the panels from the boxes designed to be used by creatures with six fingers. These will be clear, distinct photographs. They will shock you. They will add to the credibility of the Roswell photographs that we published the previous month. If you order now, and, of course, we're way ahead on this now, but if you order now, you will indeed get that issue, and you call the same number to get our newsletter, which is presently $29.95 for a year. That price is going up. It's a damn good time to order. The number, again, same number, to order a program or to order the newsletter is 1-800-917-4278. All right, here we go. Very quickly, there has been a big, they say, break in Bosnia. The Serbs, in a late-night breakthrough, apparently have agreed to pull their guns back from Sarajevo. They say they can do it in 6 days. We have agreed to a 72-hour cessation in the bombing. Now, if this leads to a comprehensive peace, it was announced that this is what scares the hell out of me, and I have been telling you this right along, but it is now announced that 18,000 American soldiers will be required to go into Bosnia to police the peace. In other words, once we have successfully bombed them into an agreement to divide what used to be Yugoslavia into ethnic areas, 18,000 Americans will be required to go and keep the peace for ever, I guess. Because all of history teaches us the moment we leave, the moment the iron fist, whether it's ours, as in NATO's, or the Soviet Union's, which is what used to keep the peace over there, the moment that hand leaves, the ethnic war will begin again. So, to me, it looks as though we are one step closer to solidifying what is going to be absolute madness for America. And I'm sorry to have to tell you. So we may have bombed them into a sort of temporary submission. And then we're going to have to send our men over there to police all this. And we're going to be liked there about as much as the British are liked in Ireland. We are making a terrible, terrible mistake. Now, with regard to what you heard from Australia earlier, and what you heard from not quite a layman, a man in the air conditioning business, about CFCs and the ozone and all the rest of it and the global warming, and Stan talked about the hot spots that he can verify and has verified, and the earth changes coming and all the rest of it. earthquakes in the center of the country yesterday. Not big ones. South of Mexico City, a really big one. 7.2 on the Richter scale. You in California know what's been going on in Central California. A rash of small earthquakes. We are, in my opinion, and I'm not a visionary, I'm just a guy who interviews people. Some of them strange, some of them believable, some not. But they all seem to point in the same general direction of something building. Whether you want to talk about somebody, the quality of Gordon Michael Scallion, or any of the myriad of other guests that I've had on, don't you feel it? Don't you feel it? I do. We're building towards something. It is, indeed, for the lack of a better word, a quickening. Some kind of quickening. And I've been getting faxes all day long on the earthquakes, the hurricanes. Hurricane Marilyn, by the way, now gathering strength and speed past Barbados and Martinique, headed toward the same poor islands that took a battering last week. We are having one of the worst hurricane seasons in all of recorded history. It may, in fact, be that before it's over. O.J. Simpson, the prosecution is about done. They actually may rest today, or Monday at the latest. Yesterday, a prosecution witness took issue with Dr. Henry Lee, well-respected, who presented evidence suggesting there may have been a second killer. He disputes that, said no. These footprints indeed are not footprints, not, but rather the imprint of Ron Goldman's blue jeans. I thought it was rather effective. The defense right now is on the ropes, I think. And the defense needs a desperate move. They need a big finish. They are going to have an opportunity. Their case in chief has not been rested. So, in other words, they're going to be able to come back and do something. And they better do something. It is said O.J. Simpson is indeed depressed, thinks his chances of an outright acquittal have slipped or are slipping away quickly. There was somebody who faxed us a most intriguing fax yesterday about something O.J. Simpson or the defense team might pull. And here is a follow-up fax. Art, that was an interesting proposition a faxer put forward last night regarding the possibility of O.J. taking the stand, then taking the Fifth Amendment during cross-examination. I ran it by a paralegal friend in Sacramento, and we came up with an interesting scenario. There is a distinct possibility O.J. will take the stand if Judge Ito denies the defense motion to allow testimony from FBI agent Fred Whitehurst. That's another story. After direct examination, O.J. could mouth the exact words proposed by the faxer. In other words, I assert my right to take the Fifth, just like Mark Furman did. Marsha Clark would, of course, go ballistic. Judge Ito would have to tell O.J. he had waived his Fifth Amendment rights and must testify. However, the cat would be out of the bag. The jury would know the truth about Furman. Ito could instruct the jury to disregard the remark, but it would be for naught. O.J. would then be forced to submit to cross-examination, but with an unnerved, off-balance, and largely ineffective Marsha Clark. He might be found in contempt, but the maximum sentence would be 6 months. If he were acquitted on the murder charges, he'd have to be credited for time already served in the county jail. If he continued to refuse to answer questions, he could get 6 months on each count. But he could afford to work in a couple of other items the judge has ruled inadmissible without risking additional jail time. One final thought. We've heard O.J. did poorly on mock cross-examination. You've remarked on how Johnny Cochran always seems to know how to push Marsha Clark's buttons to get an emotional reaction. Yeah, he does. Could it be He's doing this in order to show O.J. how to handle her in the event he does need to testify. So, I don't know. We talked about welfare. If you've got continuing comments on that, we had a big row about that yesterday, and you're certainly welcome to. The judge in the Oklahoma City bombing case, get this, refused to step down despite requests from both the defense and the prosecution. Instead, he's moved the case to Lawton, Oklahoma. I've got a lot of listeners in Lawton, Oklahoma, and I presume you will keep us very well, indeed, caught up on what's going on in Lawton, Oklahoma. All right, in just one moment, I've got a lot of catch-up to do. We are going to open the phone lines. You know what the numbers are, and we're going to do, for the balance of the morning, two-way talk radio. Don't go away. The balance of the night, ladies and gentlemen, belongs to you. Open lines, wild card line, you're on the air. Good morning.
2: Hello, Art.
1: Hi.
2: My name is Mark. I'm from Grants Pass, Oregon.
1: Hi, Mark.
2: And I was wondering, I'm going to be moving within the next couple of days down to California, Southern California.
1: How do you feel about going the other way? I mean, a lot of people are leaving California and going to Oregon, and you're going from Oregon to California.
2: Well, I'm basically leaving because of some of the... The employment where I'm at right now isn't too great, so I'm probably going to be going down there to look for work. And I heard it's not too bad down there.
1: Well,
2: as far as employment,
1: I've never asked it the other way around, but it might be fun to do. All right, thank you very much.
2: Thank you.
1: Take care and good luck. Have a good move. You can take us with you. We'll be there. You know, I don't know. I listened to people like Stan from Australia earlier. And I listened to people with respect to the ozone and global warming. And I have this, I know that the temptation for a lot of you is to say it's totally Looney Tunes. And I get faxes saying it is totally Looney Tunes. And I realize that at times a lot of it sounds like it, or the global warming, the volcanic action, the earth movement we're getting, the apparent warming of the ocean. Stan made a lot of reference to that. The larger hurricane seasons, the disruptions we're going through, and I must tell you that I don't buy into it totally. But I do have a nagging feeling inside that something's coming. Something evil comes this way. Something is going to happen, and I can't shake it. I just can't shake it. Whether it's Scallion or any of the rest of them, they're all pointing the same way, and there's got to be some sort of collective wisdom in that, or not. But I've got a lousy little feeling the answer is yes. First-time caller line, you're on the air.
3: Yes, Art. This is Dave in Sarasota, Florida.
1: Hello, Dave.
3: How are you?
1: Fine.
3: I listen to your program just about every day, or every night, I mean. And one of the things, or what we hear a lot about, is the quickening.
1: Yes.
3: And I, like you, believe there's something happening.
1: There
3: but
1: is.
3: I also believe that the world probably needs a sign of something good happening. Okay?
1: That'd be nice.
3: What would you think, and this is a what if there was a new substance developed that cured all the major diseases out there and conditions, what do you think that would do for the world?
1: Alleviate a lot of human suffering?
3: I think it would also give a lot of hope.
1: I agree.
3: And I think the children...
1: But, I mean, there are a lot of what-ifs. I mean, are you suggesting there is such a thing?
3: Yeah, I'd like to fax you some information.
1: By all means.
3: Okay. I know
1: I'm open to anything.
3: Okay, I know.
1: I get shot full of holes for it, but I'm open to anything. I'll listen to anything. So, yeah, fax me, write me, whatever you want to do.
3: Okay, what's the fax?
1: Area code 702-727-8499. Now, you've got to limit it to three pages, otherwise my fax machine will not spit it out. It goes into memory first. So limited to 3 pages.
3: Okay, thank you.
1: Would please. Thank you very much for the call. All right, here's the facts I was telling you about. Dear Art, I hope I can write this without sounding too technical. Please accept my apologies for the terms and descriptions. I am a chemistry and biology scholar, and I'd like to clear up some gross discrepancies and untruths being told. The ozone layer is millimeters thick and tens of thousands of feet up. Most compounds and gases cannot reach that high. Only aromatic compounds like chlorofluorocarbons, CFCs, can rise to such a great height. Global wind patterns are a bit more complex than that as well. We cannot replenish the ozone layer due to the thin nature and unstable compound composition. The artificially added ozone would not remain stable. Once the CFC reaches a height where UV rays can strike or affect it, ultraviolet rays energize it and turn it into an aromatic organoacid. One chlorine atom or more is freed from the molecule, and the unstable ozone molecules in the ozone layer are more likely to reattach themselves to the CFC radical molecule. Once the CFC radical binds to the single oxygen atom, that ozone molecule is considered depleted. What is left is O2, which cannot remake ozone by itself. Volcanoes do not deplete the ozone layer. They cannot create gases or compounds which reach the ozone layer, and even if they did, they would not deplete ozone. At the most, carbon dioxide from volcanoes would contribute to global warming, but that is a completely separate issue from ozone depletion. We can live in a warmer climate. We cannot live if our flesh is killed by UV rays or if our animals and ecosystems are mutated beyond viability. That's from Columbia, Missouri. Thank you. And again, I don't know whether I buy into it or not. I'm not a scientist. I could not have done what this gentleman just did by facts. I don't have the knowledge to do that. I simply continue to research and look into this whole business about ozone and global warming, which he suggests is a separate issue, and I'm watching our ecosystem. And I have sort of a collective feeling that we're headed in a difficult direction, and that's pulling my word punches. East of the Rockies, you're on the air. Hi.
4: Yeah, sorry. Let me shut off my radio.
1: Sure, thank you.
4: Yeah, Art, why don't you get some, like, high school kid to answer your phones for you? I mean, you're making, like, $20 billion off all that nonsense you're selling. I mean,
1: no, I'm not.
4: God's sakes.
1: No,
4: I mean,
1: I'm not.
4: You live in a trailer. You drive around the Geo Metro. I mean, for heaven's sakes already. Yeah, and what happened with Cal Ripken? How come you didn't bring him up at all?
1: Cal Ripken?
4: Yes, Cal Ripken Jr., the Iron Horse.
1: Yes.
4: I don't hear you mention maybe the greatest feat in baseball history. I don't hear you bring that up.
1: That's because I'm bored by baseball. I think baseball is boring as hell.
4: Oh, but having some lunatic on from Australia telling me about Martians and stuff, that's real interesting.
1: I don't think he mentioned Martians.
4: Well, whatever. I mean, it's the same old thing, you know, every time with...
1: That was intelligent. That was very intelligent. Now, I lay out open lines, and if you want to call up and act like that guy did, you can do it. I'll put you on the air. That's what this show is all about. When it's open lines, it's open lines. And what is fascinating to one person, Cal Ripken or whatever it is not another's cup of tea. And so I will accept the criticism, and I will also continue to do as I have done, and I will continue to present you with things that may challenge you, may make you angry, may make you sound like that last caller. I don't know. But I will continue to try and challenge you, And I'm going to challenge you with things that you will not hear elsewhere. And if I take shots for that from this guy or anybody else, well, that's all right. That's what I'm here for. I'm like a big old pincushion. It's okay. I'll live through it. As for the rest of it, I'm not so sure about that. All right, we're going to pause here at the bottom of the hour. You're listening to the largest live overnight talk show in America, Coast to Coast AM.
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1: Good morning, everybody. I'm Art Bell. Good to be here. Great to be here, actually. It's a beautiful night in the desert, and I hope where you are as well. We know it was beautiful in Perth, Australia. Oh, my. Sometimes I don't believe myself. I'm actually most times willing to do about anything on the radio, anything that's different. I like difference. And the ratings of this program and the reach of this program and the interest in this program prove that the audience does as well. Unscreened, basically uncensored calls, with the exception, of course, of last names and things that could be litigated and stuff like that we don't put on the air. But otherwise, uncensored, unscreened, just open lines. When will the world learn that is the most interesting kind of talk radio? I don't know. I did a whole chapter of it in my new book. And I bet Sandy down in San Diego is going to be one of the first to order. Sandy, I'll send you a personally autographed version. There you go, Sandy. You've got your response. Back to the lines. Wild card line. You're on the air. Hi.
2: Charlie, California.
1: Hello.
2: The guy you had on earlier, the Australian guy.
1: Oh, yes.
2: Yeah, guys like that really make me sick.
1: I know.
2: I understand where these guys are coming from. If you want to sell books, you want to be known, you can't get on the radio and say, you know.
1: You know what? He wasn't pumping his book at all. As a matter of fact, he didn't. Let me tell you, Charlie. No, let me tell you so that you really do understand. He didn't give out any address to buy any of his books. He didn't give out any numbers. He didn't even know he was going to go on the air.
2: Wait a minute, until I called him.
1: He sent me email. He didn't ask to be a guest. I thought he was interesting, and so I put him on.
2: Let me take all that back. Let me just say that these guys who constantly talk about how terrible the future is going to be, I think that they unnecessarily alarm people. You know, certainly we are faced with dramatic environmental problems, and most of them are caused by man himself. But these are problems that we can deal with if we choose to deal with them, and we still have time to do that.
1: We can, Charlie, deal with what we can control.
2: That's absolutely true, but there are no environmental problems that are going to cause mass extinction, massive loss of life. I don't believe that. And for people who come on the radio and say that thing, they're absolutely absurd. And I'll tell you something.
1: Well, it is anybody who does not believe that massive Earth movement is possible.
2: Now, massive Earth movement is absolutely possible.
1: Yes, it is.
2: It's constant. It's been constant for years. But certainly,

0: Certainly, if you look at the deaths that have occurred, you haven't had like losses of hundreds of thousands of people in one end. You've had thousands. But I think the thing is this, I envy any child born right now who will live well into the next century. If you look at the things that we've done in this century, going from creating planes to creating vehicles.
1: Oh, it's amazing.
0: It is absolutely incredible.
1: It is.
0: And I think that in the next century you are going to see things that will be beyond belief. And I think we have challenges, but I think we're capable of overcoming those challenges. And it just, all of these guys who are down on man, yes, we're capable of doing terrible things, but the reverse is true also. We are capable of doing great things. And I think that we tend to forget that.
1: I have a question for you. It is a political question, so you should enjoy it. Is what NATO is doing right now in Bosnia, in your mind, a great thing?
0: I think that what you're seeing after the Soviet Union collapsed is you're seeing nations finally coming together and realizing, and yeah, NATO's young and it's making a lot of stupid mistakes, and but it's learning. And I think that 20, 30 years from now, no, you're not going to have this conspiracy world government, but I think you're going to have governments around the world realize that we need at places to work together. And I think that in the long run, countries working together is positive, not negative. And these conspiracy nuts who say that countries should work independently, we've tried that. And I think working together is a positive thing.
1: I'm not against working together. I'm asking you whether NATO or sending 18,000 American troops into Bosnia to police an ethnically, geographically separated, enforced peace is a good idea.
0: Might not be a good idea, but I think these people constantly criticize NATO. You know something? You're seeing some tremendously horrible things happening there, and I tell you this, at least these people are trying, and I'll tell you what, why weren't we doing that in 1945, in the 1940s when Hitler was butchering all these Jews?
1: Of course, we did finally enter the fray, as you well know, Charles.
0: Yeah, but it took a bomb being dropped on us to do that, and I think the world philosophy is changing, and I think that's good.
1: All right. Thank you very much for the call. I think what we're about to do in Bosnia is tragically, profoundly wrong. I do think that we are probably capable of bombing them to the table. We've done that. We're probably capable of enforcing a peace, making them all sit down and sign a peace agreement. And then we're going to march 18,000 of our people into that country to enforce it, to keep it. And it's going to be the sorriest damn thing we've ever done. It's going to be like, I won't use that analogy. I'm just telling you that it's not going to work, in my opinion. First time caller line, you're on the air. Hello.
2: Good morning, Art.
1: Good morning to you.
2: This is Bob from San Diego.
1: Hi, Bob.
2: And I had a few topics I want to talk to you about.
1: Yes?
2: I want to say the best two for last. So first I bring up President Clinton.
1: Yes, sir.
2: Okay. If you notice since the... his campaign, when he was, before he was first elected and everything, till now, I mean, this guy's nose is getting bigger.
1: Yep.
2: I mean, that'd be something to put in the newsletter. you take pictures of him as he went along.
1: Well, by the end of his second term, he's going to need wheels out on the end of it.
2: Yeah, if you put in your newsletter,
1: like a B-52.
2: Every year.
1: Yeah.
2: And I don't know if it's a Pinocchio theory or maybe he's a chronic alky, because that... booze is the only thing he hasn't downed since he's been in there, Everything else, he has.
1: Maybe.
2: Not booze.
1: I wouldn't know that.
2: Well, tobacco, firearms, alcohol, he hasn't downed at all.
1: Well, I wouldn't know.
2: Well, I wouldn't know for sure, but, I mean, we know the main things that he did.
1: All right.
2: I'll get him out of the way. Okay, the second thing about the alien things, that's really intriguing.
1: Yes.
2: And, they're talking about those boxes they had.
1: Yes.
2: And I've been thinking about it, even before I found out that they had the six-finger things on them.
1: Yes.
2: And I was thinking, you think maybe that could be something like maybe since they didn't have no, like, genitalia, you know, noticeable anyway. I mean, you think maybe they had some kind of life pod for like a fetus for like doing like some kind of test tube thing.
1: Yeah, I understand where you're going, but I think you're going around the bend there. It could be anything. What do I know? All I know is this alien autopsy film, for all the screeching and screaming that I've heard about how silly it is, there has not been one serious hole shot in the whole thing yet. Not one. And I think Bob Shell came on here and added a lot of credibility to it. And the photographs that we're about to publish definitely do. You can talk about mutations and genetic mutation and why that poor being who's really just a human being, you can talk about that all you want. But when you see the next photographs that we're going to publish, the ones with the panels from the boxes designed for six fingers, if you don't sit there and give some serious thought to the possibility that what you're seeing is as real as can be, then you're just simply not an open-minded person at all, or you have another agenda. This clearly, with the evidence we have so far, is either proof of an alien visit, which is not exactly a minor story, or the

0: This clearly, with the evidence we have so far, is either proof of an alien visit, which is not exactly a minor story, or the most involved, complex, long-term hoax that's ever been pulled off, period. Either way, I calculate it to be a very large story, and I lean toward authenticity. West of the Rockies, you're on the air.
1: Art?
0: Yes.
1: Hi.
0: Hello.
1: Well, listen, will you forgive me? I was supposed to use the new caller line, but I'm at work where I didn't want to put it on their bill.
0: Well, that's fine.
1: Oh, good. I just wanted to compliment you. I haven't called a talk show in 15, 16 years, and I know you hear this a lot, but I really think you're, if I may use an analogy, like actors, of which there's only been three or four, that are, they call them a man's man, meaning that both female and males like them equally, and they say that's kind of the test whether you're, I'm more nervous than I thought I would be here. But I just really think that there's a spirit to your show that is much greater even than the apparent content, which is really good. I really haven't called a talk show in about 16 years, and I did a little teeny talk show once that was really silly, but you've helped me there, too, because I've been doing respiratory therapy for about 16 years. And this was following Ted Kimball, who built the audience up for me. It was just a fluky little thing in Salt Lake. He was the partner to Herb Jepko.
0: Oh,
1: and he
0: Herb
1: built up a huge audience of geriatrics and everybody else. But I maintained that audience for a short while, and had a practically a 40 rating, but that sounds like braggadocio. Anyway, I just wanted to tell you that I am listening. I think you're wonderful, and I hope you won't get discouraged because there's nothing like this anywhere, and I listen to it addictively every night, and that's all I wanted to tell you.
0: Thank you, my friend. That's why I'm doing it. That's why I'm doing it, because there really is nothing else like it. There's room for all kinds of talk radio in the spectrum. And some nights we'll probably sound like other talk radio. Last night we did. Talked about welfare all night. Tonight we don't. Tomorrow night I have no idea what we do. You know what we might do tomorrow night? We might do Truth or Trash again. Would you like that? Sure got an awful lot of requests for it. I don't want to do the same thing. I'm not going to do the same thing. And so inevitably, some nights you're going to really like me and some nights you're going to hate me because some nights you'll like what I'm doing and some nights you won't. I'm not going to do the same thing repetitively as so many others are doing. I don't denigrate them for it. I think they're going to be sorry. I think talk radio in general is going to be sorry if it goes marching down a singular path. It needs to be more varied. And so I'll continue to supply that variation. And judging from ratings, judging from the amount of people listening and the growth of the program, it's popular. Increasingly popular as more and more people discover it. I'm very thankful for that. We'll be right back. West of the Rockies, you're on the air. Good morning.
2: Art.
0: Yes.
2: The ozone problem. There's
0: yes.
2: a lot of facts they don't tell you. And if you know them and you got common sense, you can figure it out. I disagree with a lot of these people, even that facts you read. Ozone has a half-life of 45 minutes. It's being created all the time by the sun and oxygen. The reason we have the ozone over the North Pole... You lived in Alaska. Isn't it dark quite a few months of the year there?
0: Absolutely.
2: The sun doesn't create the ozone there.
0: And then alternatively, light during the other half.
2: Right. And then the ozone hole is smaller. It's larger in the winter.
0: Well, okay. Yes, arguably, the ozone hole gets larger and smaller. It is true.
2: And?
0: But since we have been measuring it, it has been increasing in size. And... the present measurements show it to be roughly the size of Europe over the Antarctic, which is big, the biggest ever measured. And there is a verifiable, U.S. satellite verifiable 10% reduction over our heads. Now, that's not imagined, that's real.
2: It's not the fluorocarbons, though.
0: Well, you can argue that, that's fine. I don't know what it is myself.
2: Well, let me tell you something.
0: What do you think it is?
2: It's a depletion of oxygen. It's in direct correlation with the oxygen depletion on the Earth, the green. We're losing the green belts.
0: Okay.
2: All right. And there's no way...

0: fluorocarbons are going to get up there. They may say they're there. I'd like for them to go up there and bring some back and show them, but I wouldn't believe them anyway because carbon's heavier than air. How would it get up there?
1: Well, do you agree that that there is a reduction in progress?
0: In progress?
1: In progress.
0: Yes, and I wouldn't say that it hasn't happened before, and it won't happen 100 times more. It's a natural cycle of the Earth.
1: Well, I hope you're right. I really hope you're right.
0: Well, I'd like to have somebody prove, come up with some facts instead of, I don't know. But...
1: Well, you know what the problem is, though, sir? The scientists, the people that have, sure, much more knowledge than I do and study this, are arguing with each other about it. So, you know, really, who are you and I?
0: Let me drop one thing in here before I leave, Art.
1: Sure.
0: It's kind of strange that Dow Chemicals patents up on this. In the last five, 6 years, we've been hearing about this ozone depletion. You know,
1: in other words, time to pick up a patent on some other substance that you can then make money
0: and
1: from,
0: do
1: right?
0: away with everything that you made money on so nobody else can do it.
1: I understand exactly what you're saying. Thank you. He's trying to lay a foundation. I watch too much OJ. Trying to lay a foundation that it is a financial matter, that the company that had the patent on Freon, I guess, now would lose it and other people would produce it. And so it's the conspiracy theory, the economic conspiracy theory. And it's, you know, it's, I suppose, as good as anybody else's theory, but that's all it is. And again, I say, and I get faxes on both sides of this question and lots of information, but the scientists are arguing with each other about this. What's causing it? Not so much the fact that it actually is measurably less, but what's causing it. Either way, it would seem to have possible dire consequences for us if the process continues. West of the Rockies, you're on the air. Hello.
2: Yeah, hi. Let me grab my radio.
1: All right. Grab it. And when you do, turn it off.
2: Well, this is Samson listening to you. Well, I guess on Como here in Las Vegas.
1: K-O-M-O?
2: Yeah, well, KEVG doesn't carry your last hour, so.
1: That's right.
2: So we have to really search.
1: Yes, sir.
2: But, yeah, I'm on IRC channel, #Art, -Bell, so we're just saying hi to you this evening. You know, I couldn't believe that guy you had on, talking about, what is he, an air conditioner repairman?
1: Yep.
2: He
1: owns an air conditioning company.
2: Oh, whatever. Well, I mean, you should have stopped and asked him to give you one example of this global warming. I mean, I imagine he would have been really hard-pressed to come up with something.
1: Well, he didn't talk much about global warming. The most he said, as I recall, is that he thought there might be a connection. I know a lot of people dispute that, but there are others with more scientific prowess than I've got, and maybe even you, who think there is a connection. So I'm darned if I know.
2: Well, the bottom line is, if you raise the global degree by one, if you raise it by even by one degree, the flooding would be so, you know, millions would die. I mean,
1: So it's important. In other words, if there is actually a warming going on, It's a non-trivial matter, correct?
2: The evidence for it isn't there. That's my point.
1: Uh-huh.
2: Okay, and I'm thinking this thing has gone the gamut. It's gone from global cooling to global warming, and, you know, and who's making money off the agenda? I was talking with a guy once who's stationed up in the Arctic, and his job was to meter this depletion, you know, for this very thing. I don't know if he worked for the government or if it was a private agency or what.
1: Right.
2: But, you know, he told me flat out. He said, you know, this is a bunch of bunk. This whole...
1: A lot of people believe that.
2: Well, I mean, no, but this is a guy that's in the know.
1: And maybe the guy you know who's in the know is absolutely right. Maybe it is a bunch of bunk.
2: Well, I'm beginning to believe it is, isn't it? You know, if they... there's too much scaring of the masses, and then profiting from
1: that fright. You know? All right, sir, I've got to leave it there. We're at the bottom of the hour. I appreciate your call, and I don't necessarily disagree with you. I'm just not sure. We'll be right back.
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1: Good morning, everybody. Good to be here. Here's a nice fact. 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I wanted to let you know, I plan to, or at least I am hopeful to get one of your autographed books. 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
2: Howdy, Art. It's Sheet in San Francisco.
1: How you doing?
2: I just got off the FM ban. You were on the radio tonight in other areas besides when you're on live. It's pretty amazing. You're just nationwide news. KPFA is a station in Berkeley, and they have a program running for many years called Over the Edge. It's run by guys who are part of a kind of a radio troupe performance band called Negative Lamp.
1: You know what? I've heard about this.
2: Right. Those are the guys that did the hoax a few years ago when they ran a story that some kid in Minnesota had hacked up his parents with an axe while listening to one of their songs, and got Rolling Stone and all these major mass media to believe it.
1: Well, are these the people that are running some of my show, or what are they doing?
2: Right, well, what they did tonight was on the alien autopsy. It was called Autopsy Part 1, 3.5 hours, and I only caught the last hour. What they did is take all kind of major mass media about the autopsies, clips of you interviewing Santilli on the air.
1: Right.
2: Clips of you with Bob Schell, and the guy calls in and says, Marsh, remember that guy? Martians, you guys are crazy. Why don't you grow up? And you know, yeah, it was that repeating again and again. And
1: yeah.
2: Stuff from the actual show and stuff that was on other radio stations that I don't know the source of, and kind of multiple sources kind of going at once and different elements repeating and so on and so forth to kind of hash out the reality of it, the mythology around it, and so on and so forth. You were a big part of it, and it was kind of interesting to just kind of tune away from you for a minute, go to KPFA, and there you were again. You know, it was like I didn't even miss you or something. So,
1: they're a bunch of pirates.
2: That's right. Sue them, the copyright, right? No, well, we got to get the information out there, and those guys have been on the air for many years.
1: Yeah, I know they've been doing it. I've heard about it from other sources, so I'm kind of glad you brought it up.
2: Yeah, I just wanted to, you know, I think I'll get through and talk to you and just tell you about that. And, you know, nothing really else to say except that you're doing a great job, and it's really you're, I think, the guy that I guess he was calling in, wanted to call in the first time line, but made a mistake called West of the Rockies. He was saying that, you know, you do something really special, and that's really a lot different from a lot of what's out there. And as a media junkie, I work in politics in California and exposed to a lot of major mass media and minor mass media every day. And you really do something that's really kind of promotes more of a pure expression of a free exchange of ideas on the radio in real time, in this time right now. And
1: thank you, Michael. Thank you. That is exactly what I'm trying to do. And I'm glad that it's greeted so well. You know, it makes some people angry, but that's cool, too. I'm trying to be different. I want to be different, and I couldn't do this 5 hours a night if it wasn't different. If I had to come up here 5 hours a night and limbaw you to death, you know, with just raging about the liberals or raging about politics, I would eventually get bored and I couldn't do it anymore. So I'm liable to do anything on any given night. I might even be considered about halfway crazy. And I know there's lots of you out there who think I am. But it sure does make for fun radio and spontaneous radio. There's a good word for it, spontaneous. Radio should not be boringly predictable, and I shall not have it. East of the Rockies, you're on the air. Hi.
3: Hi, For the People member, Aurora, Colorado.
1: Really?
3: Yes.
1: Okay.
3: Yeah. Art, I agree with you on Bosnia, but I remember when we started this bombing, you know, they say...
1: By the way, when you're a member of For the People...
3: Yes.
1: Do you carry a card?
3: Well, I made my own. They don't really issue one, but...
1: Oh, you're kidding. You had to make your own card?
3: Yes.
1: So you're a card-carrying member, but you had to make your own card. All right, well...
3: About a week ago when NATO, or more correctly...
1: Wait, I have one other question for
3: certainly.
1: You, and then we'll get to that.
3: Okay.
1: If you're not a member of For the People, does that mean you're against the people?
3: I guess it could be construed that way.
1: Oh, God. All right, well, anyway, what about NATO?
3: Well, when we started this, you had said that you were generally in agreement with that action. And I agree with the opinion you've expressed the last couple nights.
1: I was in agreement with, you know, in other words, if we could get a bomb about Sarajevo and get that kind of thing stopped, fine. But then to back it up, make them sign a peace agreement and send in 18,000 Americans, I'm sorry, no way.
3: Yeah, it's absolutely foolish. It's going to be a quagmire.
1: Oh, yeah.
3: And... not only are we looking at American kids dying over there for people who are bound and determined to decimate each other and have been for centuries.
1: You know what, sir? I do have a heart, and I'm subject to seeing, you know, the mortar round landing in the middle of the shopping area in Sarajevo and saying, God, this is awful.
3: Of course.
1: And so I feel it like everybody else does, but... I guess a couple of weeks ago, I began to think of this, step back from it a little bit, and I began to consider what we're doing.
3: Mm-hmm.
1: We're taking these people who are bound and determined to kill each other, genocide, and we're bombing them to submission. We can do that. We have that power, and we may be on the verge of having done it. And then we're going to have to go in there and enforce this ethnic geographic separation for as long as we want the fighting to stop. And the minute we leave, it will begin again.
3: Absolutely. It's inevitable, Art. And, you know, not only are we facing that, but I think that, you know, we've made lifelong enemies out of the Serbs now. They have very long memories about that sort of thing.
1: Yep.
3: And I think they could, they certainly don't have an air force to use against us, but I think they could quite conceivably send a different type of bomber over here.
1: Well... There is terrorism.
3: Yes.
1: You know, I know, and I can't find the upside to it.
3: No, there is none. It's a feel-good measure, I think, and I'm not trying to belittle people who really feel a compassionate need to intervene in this. I understand the way they feel. I really do, but you later